Also ahead, armed groups launched a coordinated attack on several towns across Mali, and a base used by Russian troops also comes under fire. Record-breaking heat sparks major wildfires across Western Europe. And France booked their spot in the World Cup quarterfinals with a victory over Paris.

0: The United States is marking 250 years of independence with 4th of July celebrations organized across the country. Millions of Americans are attending these festivities that are coinciding with a major heat wave across several states, forcing some outdoor celebrations to be canceled. Washington, D.C.'s National Mall will host a massive event for Independence Day, which will culminate in a speech by U.S. President Donald Trump. Our White House correspondent, Kimberly Halkett, begins our coverage.
1: America's 250th Independence Day celebrations underway on the National Mall, with marching bands setting the patriotic tone. 250 years ago, Americans battled the British for their independence. On Saturday, they battled the heat. Due to record-breaking temperatures, the National Independence Day Parade in Washington was canceled, mirroring similar cancellations in Philadelphia.
2: I can't believe that we don't have this great parade that a million people are supposed to be present here.
3: It's just the land of opportunity, and it's worth every minute of this heat.
1: Still, millions of Americans celebrated their country's independence. Tall ships paraded along the Hudson River in New York. And Native Americans marking Independence Day with mixed emotion. Ceremonies across the nation celebrating Native resistance to colonialism and cultural pride. As part of the 250th anniversary celebrations, an unprecedented 7 hours of military aircraft performing flypasts, including the U.S. Navy's famed Blue Angels and even an F-35 stealth fighter.
4: The 4th of July festivities aren't just centered here in Washington, D.C. In fact, there are people celebrating with cookouts and barbecues, small town parades, and even fireworks in communities all across the United States.
1: The British Embassy in Washington also getting in on the fun, issuing a congratulatory post marking the breakup of British rule from American colonies, calling the U.S. the greatest ex we've ever had. U.S. Vice President J.D. Vance speaking at an anniversary event in New York City, acknowledging America's political divisions and calling for unity.
5: Reject the view of your nation that sees only its sins, but not its grace and its greatness. Everything that we have done as a country, we have done together.
1: Vance's speech comes ahead of President Trump's address on the National Mall, culminated by a fireworks display over the nation's capital. But thundershowers are expected, raising questions about whether the display will be allowed to go ahead. Kimberly Halkett, Al Jazeera, Washington.
0: And Heidi Jo Castro is live for us in Washington, D.C. Heidi, we understand that people are now being ordered to evacuate from events where you are as there is a storm gathering near Washington. What can you tell us?
6: That's right. Things have dramatically changed since we last talked because, indeed, Secret Service is telling attendees who had stood for hours under the sun to see Donald Trump speak and to see the fireworks to now evacuate and find safe shelter because of these drops of water that are falling, which is the beginning of what's predicted to be potentially a severe thunderstorm. There was thunder going on inside, lightning. And so the organizers, though they have not called off the event, they have said on social media that there will be an announcement on what happens with the programming. But it certainly does not look like this weather is allowing that to go forward. And in fact, we have two guests who've just left from inside the event. This is Rick and Chevy, both from Florida.
7: Yes.
6: Thank you so much. What was it like having to evacuate, and what's going on now?
7: It's kind of disturbing. You know, yeah. You wait all this time to be seeing a national event, and of course, Mother Nature took over. It's not anybody's fault. It's Mother Nature, and just not being able to see it. This is our second time of having this happen.
8: Well, and at first they didn't make it sound like it was an emergency, like it was our choice to leave. And then within 20 minutes, here comes the National Guard, here comes police officers, everybody out now. So then we had the crowd we came in with, the crowd we went out with. And now they somehow think they're going to get everybody back in through those gates. No, there's too many people.
6: And we have a reporter inside, Richard Gaisford, who's been telling us that there are some people who are refusing to leave, that there's been some even aggressive conflicts. You guys saw that between them and police?
8: We saw a little yelling, but no physical conflicts. We got out of there. When they started ordering us to get out, yelling at us, we got out.
6: Well, the reason you guys came in the first place, to celebrate America's 250th anniversary.
7: Absolutely. absolutely.
8: Yeah. That was our dream. And we've had a great time, and we got two more days here.

0: So we've got a lot of stuff to enjoy.
1: And you came all the way from Florida for this. Now, not talking about the weather, but just the whole context of this event. There's been some criticism that it's been politicized. Did you guys feel any of that?
2: No, I didn't at all.
0: No, it's just been fun.
2: Yeah.
1: What was it like for you to see the military flyovers, in particular the same type of bomber that had bombed Iran's nuclear sites just over a year ago?
3: I love our military. I'm very supportive. I'm the widow of a Marine. I love the USA and I love the military.
1: So
2: I thought it was awesome. It was incredible. Yeah.
1: What are your hopes for maybe getting back in and maybe this show's still picking up?
2: I would like to see it maybe recover tomorrow. I don't think it's going to happen. It's going to happen tonight, but.
3: Yeah. And if it does, we may just stay on the outskirts.
1: I know President Trump had been really advertising this. He was going to give a big speech. It was going to be the biggest fireworks show in the world. I say was. Maybe it'll still happen.
2: 850,000 fireworks. That's a lot.
1: What do you think his reaction is going to be if this thing truly has ended in such spectacular?
3: He's going to be very disappointed. President Trump has done nothing but bend over backwards for this country. I've never seen a president work so hard to help the American people. So God bless Trump.
1: Thank you so much. Thank you so much, Chevy, Rick. Really appreciate your time. Stay safe in this weather. Many thousands more are still trickling out. Again, severe weather predicted. In fact, we're feeling it rolling in now. While this event, we're still waiting to see whether or not it takes place.
4: Heidi Jo Castro reporting live from Washington, D.C., there together with Rick and Chevy. Let's move on to New York now, where we've got Alex Baird, who's live on the banks of the Hudson River. Alex, what's the weather like where you are? Is that impacting celebrations there as well?
5: Well, it's a bit of a better story here. So it was extremely hot earlier in the day, but they still had a massive show of military might on both the water and in the air. Earlier in the day, we had flyover after flyover, and we had the largest gathering of international and American naval ships in peacetime. But now that weather has improved here in New York and here in New Jersey, we've had a lot more people turning out. We'd have thousands of people packed out here along the Jersey shoreline. They're all here to see the fireworks that will be taking place at 9:25. Local. That's in just about an hour and a half. And what's going to be happening is that we're going to have barges set up on both the Hudson River behind me, and then across the other side of Manhattan Island on the East River, you have barges set up there as well. And we're going to let off 85,000 fireworks. And that'll form a 1 mile long US flag across Manhattan Island, which you'll be able to see throughout the entire region. So, happy story here. People turning out now, and the weather is a lot more manageable.
4: Alex, what kind of celebrations have you seen so far, and what do you expect from the rest of the day?
5: Well, can you repeat that? It's always, we're having a little bit of a communication issue.
4: Let's see if you can still hear me, because I wanted to just get your idea on the celebrations that you've seen so far, and what do you expect from the rest of the day?
5: So the rest of the day, it's going to get more and more busy here. I think the eyes are on the rest of the country around places like D.C., where it looks like things are a little bit hairy in terms of the sort of celebrations you're going to see. We had a number of celebrations cancelled across the country, across Virginia, across Maryland, because we're currently under a heat dome. But luckily, here in Jersey City, across the water in New York, it's a far better story, and we haven't had a derailing of any of those events planned for this evening. So everyone now waiting here for that fireworks display.
4: All right, that's Alex Baird live for us from New York. Thank you so much. And Phil Lavelle, he is at Independence Day celebrations at Fort Campbell in the state of Kentucky. He sent us this report.
6: Well, the cannons have just started to fire. They are firing 50 rounds over there, one for every state in the United States. You may be able to see that people have stopped, and what they're doing is they are saluting as these cannons are fired. And that just goes to emphasize the role that the military has to play here at Fort Campbell in Kentucky, because while some of the other events in places like Washington and New York are really talking about the celebration aspect, this is a celebration, of course, but it's also got that extra dimension because people are recognizing the role of the military. It is such a huge part of the American identity. So there are some 35,000 people who've been passing through here over the course of the day. You may have heard the train. That is the Army train that has just gone past in the background. And over here, we have a stage set up where a concert will be taking place as fireworks go off

0: late into the evening. The reason Fort Campbell is so iconic is because it is the home of so many elite divisions. It's the home of the Night Stalkers, for example, the elite low-altitude helicopter pilots that flew into Venezuela earlier this year and helped with the capture of Nicolas Maduro. It's also home to the 101st Airborne Division, perhaps the most elite air assault division in the world. They have been involved in so many missions, but perhaps the most famous, where they parachuted behind enemy lines into Normandy during D-Day in the Second World War. And it just goes to show just how big it is in this community as well, because Fort Campbell spans both Kentucky and Tennessee. It is a huge site. Some 330,000 people locally are said to be either serving in the military, they have family members in the military, or they have a business that relies on the military. There is a real ecosystem, a local sense of pride for sure, and also a national sense of pride across the country. Phil Lavelle, Al Jazeera, in Fort Campbell, Kentucky.
1: Armed groups in Mali have launched coordinated attacks in several towns across the country. The military-led government says the assaults targeted army positions, including a base used by its troops and Russian forces. A separatist Tuareg-led group and a regional al-Qaeda affiliate have both carried out attacks in the country in recent months. The Malian military says the situation is now under control. Malik Trainak reports.
2: A new wave of attacks in northern Mali. Tuareg rebels from the Azawad Liberation Front say they were behind the attacks on the city of Enafis. This video appears to show government soldiers being captured by the separatist group. The army said rebel forces targeted Agulhok, Gao, and Enafis in the north, the central town of Savari, and about 70 kilometers south of the capital, Bamako, Keniroba. In Keniroba, a prison reportedly housing Al-Qaeda detainees was attacked. In April, Al-Qaeda-linked armed groups and Tuareg fighters launched a coordinated attack across several cities in Mali. They seized several military bases in the north, taking control of most of the Kidal region, and killed the country's defense minister, Sadio Camara. This video shows Russian mercenaries withdrawing from Kidal in April. Enafis and Agulhok in the Kidal region are the last remaining positions held by Malian and Russian forces. Russia's Africa Corps mercenaries have been propping up Mali's military since it took power in a coup in 2020. The Russian group is also heavily involved across other countries in the region, including Burkina Faso and Niger. Africa Corps released footage of dead rebel fighters on Saturday. The Malian military says it killed 26 fighters and the situation is now under control. Mali has been engulfed in violence for more than a decade. For years, Tuareg rebels have been fighting to create an independent state in the north. The country is one of the largest producers of gold in Africa, but nearly half the population lives in poverty, according to the UN. The recent fighting has only made matters worse for people. Saturday's attacks are seen as yet another threat to the military leadership and Russia's influence in West Africa. Mal Trena, Al Jazeera.
1: Mourners have been holding vigil in Tehran as a funeral for Iran's supreme leader Ali Khamenei enters its second day.
3: Allahu Akbar, Allahu Akbar, Allahu Akbar.
1: A total of 6 days of ceremonies began on Saturday and have already drawn huge crowds. Khamenei will be buried on Thursday in his hometown of Mashhad. He was killed along with members of his family in a joint U.S.-Israeli airstrike in February. Power has since passed to his son, Mojtaba Khamenei, who hasn't been seen in public since the strike. And Iran is entering a new political era after the assassination of its supreme leader, appearing to be taking a more confrontational stance. But as Ali Hashem reports, behind this defiance, questions remain about what direction that the new leadership wants for the country.
4: This is not the Iran that existed before the war. The system survived the assassination of its supreme leader and several high-ranking officials. But it did not emerge unchanged.

0: Mujtaba Khamenei, the son and successor of Ayatollah Ali Khamenei, has moved to assert himself. Unlike his father, he has chosen direct confrontation outside of Iran and then inside. Tehran attacked neighboring countries and pushed the conflict with the United States and Israel to the edge. Washington did not achieve regime change, but it may have helped produce change inside the system. At the heart of the new posture is what officials in Tehran call deterrence. Iran is signaling that another war against it would be expanded beyond its borders. The control over Hormuz has been the clearest expression of that doctrine. For Tehran, the message was simple. If Iran cannot have stability, others will not buy and sell oil as usual. The confrontation with the U.S. and talks to end the war have become a tit-for-tat contest, each side testing the other without knowing where the red lines lies. The shift is also visible in the wider region. The war in Lebanon to any truce and retaliated after the Israeli attack on Beirut's southern suburbs. Lebanon is no longer treated as a security equation. Then there's the funeral of Ayatollah Ali Khamenei in Iraq. By taking the ceremony through the holy cities of Najaf and Karbala, Iran is declaring that its influence across the Shia world would continue. But the new Iran is not without internal tension. There are differences inside the state over whether talks with Washington can still produce results. The decision-making circle has changed. Power appears more concentrated and less cautious. Yet the country still faces sanctions, economic pressure, public fatigue that could reignite mass protests and aftermath of the war. The post-Khamenei era is taking shape under fire. More assertive, more regional, more willing to escalate, but also more exposed. What is visible now may be less a settled doctrine than a series of acts of defiance by a new leader trying to prove authority. The real test will come when the war ends, the crowds disperse, and Iran has to decide whether this era is built on confrontation alone or something more durable. Ali Hashim, Al Jazeera.
1: Pope Leo has urged Americans and Europeans to be more welcoming to immigrants. The pontiff is in Italy visiting one of the main entry points for refugees and migrants trying to cross from Africa to Europe. He also visited a cemetery where unidentified bodies are buried. Thousands have drowned while trying to make this dangerous Mediterranean crossing. Thousands of firefighters have been battling wildfires across Western Europe. The continent is in the middle of a record-breaking heat wave, with temperatures now climbing above 40 degrees Celsius in many places. Francis Reed reports.
2: This highway in Spain now leads towards an inferno. Just one of many wildfires burning across Western Europe. In France, similar conditions in the southwest, driving through thick smoke near Béziers. Where further down the road, the fires are dumped on. Right next to the highway, traffic at a standstill, but with their own air show, as emergency teams struggle to keep the flames under control. Thousands of firefighters have been battling wildfires across parts of France, Portugal and Spain, including this one in Catalonia, which was burning out of control, consuming hectare after hectare. Thousands have burned across the three countries so far, and here, thousands of people told to stay indoors to avoid the smoke. Others have been moved on completely. These are among 1,500 tourists from campsites evacuated in places like Canet-en-Roussillon in France, 50 kilometres from the Spanish border. Many of their belongings have been destroyed by the flames.
3: It feels as if we are in a bad movie. We don't really realise that it has happened. We realise that we have lost everything, that there is nothing left. It's difficult to accept.
2: In Portugal, near Vuzela in the north, strong winds have worsened the speed and scale of the flames, with two seriously injured. Here, they've had help from Spanish

0: firefighters from across the border. So fast is the spread, at a speed covering the equivalent of more than 800 football pitches an hour. The World Meteorological Organization has warned that record temperatures across Europe would worsen the risk of wildfires, and this only the start of the season. Francis Reed, Al Jazeera.
1: Hello there, I'm Peter Simmet with the latest from the World Cup. It's been a good day for France. They are into the quarterfinals after beating Paraguay. The French will take on Morocco next, the African side advancing by knocking out co-hosts Canada. And one of Spain's players issues a warning to his teammates ahead of their clash against Portugal. France have secured their spot in the World Cup quarterfinals, where they'll face Morocco. The French advance thanks to a narrow victory against Paraguay. The only goal of the match coming from the penalty spot. Kylian Mbappe converting with total ease. France have featured in the last two World Cup finals, winning the tournament in 2018 in Russia and finishing as runners-up at Qatar 2022. Morocco advanced by beating co-hosts Canada in Houston, Texas. All the goals coming in the second half. Girona midfielder Azzedine Ounahi netting twice on 50 and 82 minutes. He strikes, pretty much killing off Canada's chances. But there was to be one more. Sofiane Rahimi adding the gloss to the performance with a goal in added on time. Final score, 3-0 Morocco. Their match against France in the last eight will be a rematch of the 2022 semi-finals. Spain will need to reproduce the kind of levels that won them Euro 2024 to beat Portugal. That's according to their keeper, Unai Simon. Roberto Martinez's men haven't conceded so far at the World Cup. They qualified for the round of 16 by beating Austria 3-0 and are looking to win the World Cup for the first time since 2010. A quarterfinal against USA or Belgium awaits Spain if they beat Portugal.
2: It's good to aim for the level that we reached during the Euros. It's true that our World Cup campaign has been a progressive one. We struggled a bit to adapt during the opening match, but I think we've handled it well. Day by day, we're settling in and trying to reach a level comparable or perhaps even better than what we achieved at the Euros. Obviously, I still believe we have room for improvement, and to beat Portugal, we'll need to be close to that level.
1: The US is celebrating its 250th anniversary of independence. It's also 32 years to the day that the USA exited the 1994 tournament as hosts when they lost to Brazil. Since then, interest in football and the national team has skyrocketed, as Paul Rees reports from Dallas.
3: Along with Independence Day and their country's anniversary, US fans are celebrating what could prove a revolutionary moment for football. It may take another 250 years for the sport to be called anything other than soccer here, but victory in their only ever World Cup knockout to get primetime billing on the TV networks showed the depth of interest in what has been a marginal sport.
4: I've been a soccer fan for a while. I've never seen Americans this into it, so it's been beautiful the whole cup.
3: The revolution got off the ground more quietly 32 years ago. FIFA volunteer Ulf Dreschke also volunteered when the US hosted the tournament for the first time and saw the founding fathers of the current team take on the eventual champions.
5: Brazil versus the US in a knockout game on the 4th of July, Independence Day. The stadium was full. It was a great day. Unfortunately, the US team lost. It was definitely more innocent, the whole thing. But then, again, with 94, the big event coming here through the US, that was like a, you know, like a big bang.
3: Playing for the US that day was Kobe Jones. He says the intervening years are just the start.
6: The potential for soccer in this country, it's untapped. I know everyone says, oh, it'll never be the biggest sport. You know what? It's continuing to grow.
3: While Brazil's Bebeto was the difference in 94, this Independence Day sees the US team preparing for a perhaps more winnable game against Belgium.
7: The 4th of July was the day home hopes ended for USA 1994. This time, the co-hosts are still in it. And as far as these fans are concerned, they're in it to win it.
8: We're going all the way. We're going all the way. Hey, I believe that we can win. We can do the whole thing.
3: That confidence may still come up against the reality of this World Cup's later stages. But the memories made already could last a few decades yet. Paul Rees, Al Jazeera.

0: Dallas and San Jose.
1: And before we go, the USA coach has been having some fun ahead of his side's last 16 match against Belgium. Mauricio Pochettino was center of attention at the home of the Seattle Mariners baseball team. He threw the first pitch ahead of their game against the Toronto Blue Jays. Pochettino will need to refocus now on football as he tries to take the USA into the quarterfinals for the first time since 2002. Well, the finals in 0-2 were won by Brazil, who will hope their current journey doesn't stop in the last 16 when they face Norway. Will we get a cameo by the megastar Neymar this time? We shall see about that. But one man that'll almost certainly start is Vinicius Jr., as he looks to add to his 4 goals so far. Still ahead on Al Jazeera. As the US celebrates its 250th birthday, we explore its role on the world stage and the legacy that comes with being a superpower.
2: The latest news.
3: People here are basically balancing two things. On the one hand, the importance of peace, and on the other, the importance of the Strait of Hormuz.
2: With in-depth reports.
4: The agreement only involves the transfer of 2 relatively small pieces of territory, one of which Israel says it doesn't want in any case.
2: From the heart of the story.
5: Behind every crop grown here in Gaza is a Palestinian farmer trying to overcome a growing list of challenges.
6: Leaked footage corroborates claims of the systemic torture of Palestinians in Israeli custody. Through the testimonies of former detainees, Israeli human rights activists,
7: each and every one of them will go through abuse and torture,
6: and physicians.
8: I've never witnessed anything like that.
6: Fault Lines investigates disturbing allegations of abuse and absolute impunity. Into the darkness on Al Jazeera.

You're watching Al Jazeera, our top stories this hour. The United States is marking 250 years of independence with 4th of July celebrations across the country. But a major heat wave is forcing the cancellation of some outdoor events. U.S. President Donald Trump is expected to deliver a speech later on in Washington, D.C. Armed groups in Mali have launched coordinated attacks in several towns across the country. The military-led government says the assaults targeted army positions, including a base used by its troops and Russian forces. Mourners have been holding vigil in Tehran as a funeral for Iran's Supreme Leader Ali Khamenei enters its second day. The 6 days of ceremonies began on Saturday and have already drawn huge crowds. Now for more on America's 250 years since independence, time to hand you over to D.C. for our special coverage.

0: This is America, coming to you live from the U.S. Capitol in Washington, D.C. I'm Alex Marquardt. 250 years ago, 13 colonies broke away from the British Empire, and they boldly declared their independence. In those 2.5 centuries, the newly independent United States of America has grown into a superpower whose influence has shaped much of the world. Its military was arguably the most powerful in the world, and a diplomatic role rivaled by just a handful of nations. It has brokered some of the world's most consequential peace agreements, led alliances, and anchored global institutions like the United Nations, the World Bank, and the IMF. But the way that the U.S. is flexing its diplomatic muscle has been changing, and its global partners are taking notice. Rory Challens reports.
1: America's founding fathers were wary of the wider world. Thomas Jefferson counseled honest friendship with all nations, entangling alliances with none. For a young and vulnerable nation, avoiding the old world and its interminable conflicts made sense.
2: But once survival had been secured and America's so-called manifest destiny across the continent achieved, this emergent industrial giant couldn't avoid a great

0: a hand in world affairs.
1: The Japanese launched a surprise attack on the Americans.
2: Reluctantly, the United States joins two world wars.
3: At 9:15, the bomb is dropped.
2: And emerged from the second, a superpower. At the high tide of American internationalism, the US remade the world in its own image. It spent billions rebuilding Europe and Japan and anchored institutions like the World Bank, the IMF, and the United Nations. The US was also the first country to recognize the new state of Israel. President Nixon traveled to communist China, an audacious gambit to isolate the Soviet Union.
4: A framework for peace in the Middle East.
2: President Carter brokered peace between Israel and Egypt at Camp David, calming a series of Arab-Israeli wars. The US-Soviet arms reduction treaties of the late 80s helped end the Cold War without nuclear Armageddon. And when the Berlin Wall fell, US power was at its peak. It went to war in 91 to throw Saddam Hussein's Iraq out of Kuwait, and the Dayton Accords ended the Bosnian War. Then, on September 11th, 2001, Al-Qaeda hijacked passenger jets and flew them into the Twin Towers and the Pentagon. The world turned. America's war on terror strained its alliances and reputation, and in the following decades, U.S. preeminence has eroded further.
5: You're gambling with World War III, and what you're doing is very disrespectful to the country.
2: In a new America First era, those looking to the United States have found it in a much more isolationist mood. Less carrot, more stick.
6: A short time ago, the United States military began major combat operations in Iran.
2: But the world has changed too, more complex, less compliant.
0: That window when the US could bend the world to its will, well, that's now closed. A string of unsuccessful US-led wars has cemented a reality. We now live in a much more multipolar world. But the State Department here, it faces the same tensions that it always has. When to intervene, how to balance interests with ideals and the obligations that come with great power. Questions as alive today as they always have been. Rory Challens, Al Jazeera in Washington.
7: And we are joined now by Dan Grazier, a senior fellow and the director of the National Security Reform Program at the Stimson Center, and Donald Jensen, a former U.S. diplomat in Moscow and Europe. Gentlemen, thank you both for joining me. Also want to warn you, as well as our viewers, that we're in the middle of all these military flyovers over the city this afternoon, so there could be a couple of those during our conversation. It's actually been quite fun to watch. Donald, I want to start with you. Some of the founders warned against foreign entanglements. And today we have, under Donald Trump in his second term, an America First policy. Do you see that as echoes of what some of the founding fathers had intended? And how much is that an erosion of the U.S. being this indispensable power?
8: That is the fundamental question, isn't it? And let me maybe have a little different spin than most people would say on this. I find, frankly, a lot of continuity between the founding fathers and Donald Trump. Because America, internationalism or globalism versus isolationism, to me, they're not black and white. They are different facets of how America views the world. America has always been wary, as you just said, of foreign entanglements, frankly, of other countries. So we seem to alternate, I think, between seeing the old world or Europe or wherever as corrupt and sinful and doing things the wrong way and trying to change it, or pulling back when we feel like we can no longer change it. So to me, there are different facets of a continuity, a strategic culture, let's say, where America sees the world in a certain way, acts upon it, and has the power to act upon it. The problem is that power may, in a relative sense, may be diminishing. And second, the rest of the world doesn't see the world the way we do. And that causes tension almost from the get-go. You know, we believe in these things. The Declaration of Independence, which we celebrate today, lists things that especially today many parts of the world don't agree with. And that causes tension. We're seeing that thing, I think, play out right now.
7: But whether it's been Republican or Democratic administrations, Dan, they have been true, I would say, to a lot of the key alliances that we have around the world, whether

0: it's NATO or any others. And the word that we keep hearing during the second Trump term is transactionality. And that is, I think, how a lot of classic American allies are seeing how to deal with this Trump administration. Do you think that they are reassessing their overall relationship with the United States going forward, or see that transactionality as a blip and unique to the Trump administration?
1: Well, it's going to be interesting to see how these issues unfold, because I think we've gotten to the point in American society and American history where we're starting to see kind of the limits of American influence over, like, around the world. Like, we can't do everything. It's important for us to look after our friends, but it's also important to make sure that we're empowering our friends to be able to take care of their own security needs, because it's too much for the American people to bear the burden of the global security needs the way that we have since the end of World War II. The United States took on these responsibilities at the end of World War II because we had to, because none of the rest of our friends could. But the world has changed quite a bit in the last 82 years since the end of World War II. And I think it's time, and I think it's long past due, that we've kind of reevaluated some of our commitments overseas. And we recognize that our friends actually do have the capacity now to take over some of these burdens.
0: And we are seeing NATO allies step up with more military expenditure, in no small part because of the urging of the Trump administration. Donald, and you mentioned, you know, we can't do everything. And to that point, Donald, we are now seeing a small coterie of people around Donald Trump kind of handling all of the major portfolios, whether it's Gaza, Ukraine, Iran, the list goes on. We've seen a hollowing out of the State Department, of the National Security Council. A lot of the professionals, the experts are gone. A lot of the processes are gone. What are the practical implications of that?
2: Well, let me combine that with your previous question to Dan, because they're related. First of all, I think the allies, I can't speak for all of them, but I know many of them, and they are reassessing their relationship with the United States, even as they try to agree with and increase their NATO spending, for example, which I applaud. The problem is they always also ask, what next? Is it going to snap? Is there going to be a snapback, as the D.C. cliche is, or is it going to be a change in the, let's say, the direction of the relationship, a different dynamic? I think the latter is more likely. I think that these changes really speak both to political realities, as Dan just said, but also a different perception of the United States by people who once, until relatively recently, took our support for granted. On the hollowing out issue, yes, I think it's very, very clear that the departure of hundreds or thousands of U.S. Public officials has affected the foreign policy apparatus, the formulation of doctrine, of policy, excuse me, the implementation of policy. And what you see then is a lot of these decisions, formerly in other agencies, now done out of the White House. And you see mistakes made, in my view, a lot, whether it's about the Iran outcome. You can pick the examples. You can agree with or disagree with a specific example. But if allies, for example, about the Iran and the need for European support for our Iran operations, complain that they weren't notified in advance, or this was a surprise, or in the case of the Italians, we own the base,
0: right,
2: we have a say in whether you use it or not, this stuff would not normally happen in a, let's say, a more experienced security establishment. And that's really, I think, one of the, say, downsides we've seen so far as we adjust to the world that Dan just described.
0: All right, gentlemen, stay with me. We've got a lot more to discuss. But a rivalry between two superpowers defined much of the 20th century. It shaped how the U.S. built its military and used its influence around the world. Gabriel Elizondo looks back on the Cold War.
3: For nearly 50 years, the United States and the Soviet Union were in perpetual rivalry. It was called, of course, the Cold War. But it was not a war fought in some faraway trenches. Instead, it was a proxy war, a propaganda war, and a race to space. It defined America for decades and led to massive military spending. But then in 1987, standing in front of the Brandenburg Gate and just meters away from the Berlin Wall, part of which is still on display here at UN headquarters in New York, Ronald Reagan uttered that now famous phrase.
4: Mr. Gorbachev, tear down this wall.
3: 2 years later, the Soviet Union completely collapsed, and the United States was left as the world's sole superpower.
0: I want to bring Dan Grazier and Donald Jensen back in. Dan, that time, that era, the Cold War, of course, was centered around this U.S.-Soviet rivalry. Now the U.S. sees China as its biggest rival, nearest peer rival, biggest threat on a number of different areas, military, technology, economic. So how is the challenge different now, especially because it's not just China, where it's an increasingly multipolar world?
1: It is. In a lot of ways, the global situation today is a lot more complex than it was during the Cold War. But unfortunately, I think the national security establishment here in Washington, D.C., tends to try to view the world in the same way as it was in the Cold War, where in the Cold War, it was largely a military rivalry between the Soviet Union and the United States. Today, the rivalry with China is a lot more complex. And I think the military aspect is hyped up quite a bit here in Washington, D.C., just because that's where the money is, as it were. But I don't think China poses as much of a military threat as the Soviet Union did. And so I think it's very important for policymakers in Washington to recognize that reality and to take a much more nuanced and balanced approach to dealing with the strategic rivalry that we do face with China.
0: Donald, when you look at the threat from Russia today, and you know, they have been weakened in a number of different ways, economically, militarily, but still a very formidable power. That said, we don't necessarily have the same nuclear fears that we did back then. But how dangerous is the rivalry now, the enmity between the U.S. and Russia?
2: I would say, dating myself, it's much more dangerous right now than it was certainly under the Gorbachev era, but even the end of the Brezhnev era as well. Part of the problem, the challenge to the United States, is Russia sees the competition now, not just militarily. It's in terms of lifestyle. It's in terms of chaos creation. It's in terms of aspirations for global hegemony. And the Russian side, knowing their weakness, to be achieved in a different way. If I could add one more comment about President Reagan, which I'm glad to hear that clip. One of the things that you have to remember about the Cold War was that this was not just about military rivalry. It was about a competition of values, too. And you played exactly the right speech. Reagan is saying, you know, we're here in a multi-dimensional way, not just military. We're selling you freedom. We're promising you freedom. We will work to help you. And I would add that Pope John Paul II, this is my Jesuit education, mm-hmm. also was key. What are you afraid of? He told the Poles. And that was a black and white statement. We will support you. That kind of moral leadership, I don't really see much at all these days.
0: And Donald, as you've been speaking, we heard those planes yeah. going overhead. I believe those are what are known as the heavies, transport cargo planes from the U.S. Air Force, sticking to their schedule, which we've been watching closely. Dan, general thoughts as we watch hour upon hour of all of these planes going overhead, this incredible show of military hardware.
1: Well, it is certainly interesting watching these aircraft fly by. I was just thinking about a couple of the flights that I had in C-17s when I was in the Marine Corps. It's a great opportunity for the American people to see where their tax dollars are going, because these are very expensive. It's a lot of very expensive military hardware that's flying by. It's appropriate that they're flying over Washington because a lot of the policymakers here in D.C., we focus, I think, a little too much sometimes on crafting defense policy and buying weapons and and all the expenditures that go along with that. So I think it is a good opportunity to for the American people to see this right now.
0: Aircraft from every branch of the U.S. military.

0: military and beyond, and I want to drill down more into military expenditure and budgetary in just a moment. But we have another story coming up. America built its military before it was even a nation. It had a militia, it had a navy before it declared independence 250 years ago. The story of the U.S. is often told as a story of military might, but that has come at a cost both at home as well as overseas. Richard Gaisford reports.
1: This is a nation shaped by gunpowder.
2: The first soldiers for the Revolutionary War, a lot of the soldiers even for 1812, were militiamen.
1: The military made the Maryland city of Aberdeen, where the U.S. Army's proving grounds opened in 1917 to trial new weapons of war, and where the testing and training continues today. Lloyd Schleicher ended his military career here, having served on the front line in Vietnam in the early 1970s. Then there was little public support for returning soldiers at the end of the near 20-year conflict, in which more than 58,000 U.S. military personnel were killed.
3: We were treated bad, very bad. We were called baby killers, spit at, throwed stones and everything at.
1: Lloyd's the same age as Donald Trump, who didn't serve in Vietnam, despite conscription.
3: Say God bless Donald Trump.
1: The decades since have seen more costly conflicts with little perceived gain. American forces led a NATO response to root out Al-Qaeda and the Taliban in Afghanistan after the 9/11 attacks on the Twin Towers in 2001.
4: American and coalition forces.
1: 2 years later, the Americans spearheaded an invasion of Iraq to remove a perceived threat from Saddam Hussein.
5: We made a lot of mistakes back then. We did a lot of stupid things back then. You performed ably, but your political leadership did not.
1: In recent months, many felt history was repeating itself as the U.S. went to war with Iran. Once again, regime change was an early military goal, one that's yet to be fully realized. It's a long way from the glories of World War II, when American military might was a defining factor in a victory against Nazi and Japanese oppression. The U.S. continues to project power on land, air, and sea. America has the world's largest warship, which recently returned to its base in Virginia after an 11-month deployment. The Founding Fathers first built a navy in Philadelphia before declaring independence to go into battle against Britain. From small beginnings, the Americans have created the most powerful naval force in the world. What you see behind me here in Philadelphia is what they're not using, ships that are either ready to be decommissioned or sitting here just in case they need to be called back into action. And increased defense spending means a new life for Philadelphia's historic shipbuilding yard. It's now owned by a Korean company, which will quadruple the workforce to construct a new nuclear-powered submarine in the city for the U.S. government. Last year, the U.S. Army celebrated its 250th anniversary. America's military continuing to march into the future, emboldened by new funding and challenged by the demands of its commander-in-chief. Richard Gaisford, Al Jazeera, Washington.
0: Since its founding, America's adversaries have traditionally been foreign nations. But 25 years ago, that all changed when Al-Qaeda targeted New York's Twin Towers and the Pentagon here in Washington, killing thousands of civilians. That devastating attack changed the way that the U.S. views itself and its place in the world and who its enemies are. Kristen Salumi is in New York reflecting on those 9/11 attacks.
6: This reflecting pool outlines where one of the twin towers of the World Trade Center once stood. It's now a memorial to the nearly 3,000 people killed on September 11, 2001, whose names are inscribed here. The 9/11 attacks reoriented U.S. foreign policy from a Cold War mentality focused on the Soviet Union to a new kind of enemy, non-state actors. The administration of George W. Bush declared a global war on terror and not only invaded Afghanistan, but also invaded Iraq. The collapse of the Twin Towers reverberated across the globe, reshaping international security and relations in the 21st century.
7: We have the emergency.
8: Yes, two World Trade Center. We have injured people in the lobby of the building.
9: Let's go, guys. Let's go.
10: Move right me. Here, right here. I'm looking for them now. We got to go by.
11: Ramis and O'Brien.
12: We were trying to dig him out. He was alive. And then it collapsed again on us.
13: They're looking for him. Yeah.
14: What?
15: Well, I don't have any.
16: America today is on bended knee in prayer for the people whose lives were lost here, for the workers who work here, for the families who mourn. This nation stands with the good people of New York City.
0: I'm back now with Dan Grazier and Donald Jensen. Donald, after the 9/11 attacks, NATO sprung into action. It was the first time that the Transatlantic Alliance had invoked Article 5, an attack on one is an attack on all. The U.S. went to war in Afghanistan, joined by its NATO allies. I don't think there has been a time in NATO's history when that relationship is more strained. We were just talking a moment ago about how the U.S. is viewing those NATO allies. How are those NATO allies viewing us?
17: I would say, in large part, I don't speak for all, with some great mistrust, some uncertainty, and a lot of questions about if the U.S. continues to, let's say, pull away from the alliance a little bit, we don't know how much, how will they fill the security gap? And these are daily questions for Berlin and Brussels when they deal with the Russian threat, when they deal with the China threat, when they deal with immigration. How will the U.S. respond? And that trust, which was also always automatic, perhaps unjustifiably so, is now not there anymore. So they are now saying, well, what happens in 2028? They ask me that, I don't know. But the snapback question I come back to, and that's a major difference from after 2001, when, as you say, they came automatically, frankly, even Putin did, to our at least verbal assistance, and in many cases, material assistance. That is now gone. And my personal view is we have to rebuild a lot of the trust in whatever form it might take, change certainly. But we also have to think about how we, all of us, in Europe and our allies elsewhere, with the United States, are going to tackle these challenges, which you so correctly described.
0: As the State Department, NSC, and other parts of the number of government agencies are losing their budgets, Dan, we are seeing a ballooning Pentagon budget. I think you've argued that more spending doesn't necessarily buy more security. So What are all these extra billions buying?
18: Well, that's a great question. A lot of these extra billions are frankly going to be squandered in a lot of the normal pathologies that exist within the national security establishment.
0: These are more Air Force aircraft going ahead. These are from AFSOC, so the Air Force Special Operations Command. I can't see them yet, but I can hear some rotors. So. It's either a helicopter, an Osprey, or something like that. But,
18: yep.
0: But Dan, pick up where you left off.
18: Sure. Yeah, we're seeing an Osprey.
0: I mean, case in point, all the money we're spending AC-130 on that hardware.
18: 30 and, two AC-130.
0: Oh, yeah, there
18: two Ospreys. Defense spending is a really interesting subject. We've seen huge increases in defense expenditures over the last 25 years, basically since September 11th. While at the same time, we've seen a shrinking of the U.S. military. So part of that is military equipment today is vastly more complex and therefore more expensive than military equipment from years ago. Unfortunately, that complex military equipment a lot of times doesn't work very well. A good example of that, and we should see a couple of them flying over here before too long, is the F-35. The Government Accountability Office just came out with a report that says that the F-35 program has a fleet-wide full mission capable rate of 25%, which is abysmal. That's a failed program. And so that's where a lot of our money is going. It's buying a lot of very complex, but yet a very disappointing military hardware. The F-35 is a good example of that. The Gerald R. Ford, which was mentioned in the package before, is another good example of that. It's a very, very expensive ship, and they had a lot of trouble with it during that deployment.
17: If I could add just to Dan's comment.
0: Please.
17: I think the example of Ukraine is the most shocking underlining of what Dan just said, which I agree with. A country that was widely seen to be losing a year ago, not having the cards is now the cliche, has now created thousands of drones, not literally, but sometimes literally in their garages, which has rocked back the second most powerful army in the world in Russia, and they're on their back foot. Who knows how the war will turn out? But the Ukrainians are doing this with innovation, decentralization, freedom from its very talented younger people who are very high-tech knowledgeable. They're giving them the opportunity to create at a reasonable cost, and look what we see. We see the entire Red Army, if I can call it that, stuck in its tracks. And that is a lesson for the kinds of issues that Dan works on. It's a lesson for all of us about the value of morale, of flexibility, creativity. And for them so far, it's been working pretty well. There are lessons there, and I think we're now reaching out to listen, to look to those lessons, as are many other countries in the Middle East and elsewhere.
0: One thing we didn't get to drill into is the reduced stockpiles after this war with Iran, but we'll save that for another conversation. Dan Grazier, Donald Jensen, thank you very much for your time, your expertise. Appreciate you coming in.
17: Thank you, and happy 4th.
0: And that's all for me. I'm Alex Marquardt with the team here in Washington, D.C. We'll have more in a moment from Al Jazeera's global headquarters in Doha. Thanks so much for joining us. Happy 4th of July.

0: We are on the main highway linking Beirut to Lebanon's east and to neighboring Syria.
1: Any one of these cars can be hit by an Israeli drone at any time.
2: In the past few seconds, Israeli airstrikes have destroyed Syria's Ministry of Defense.
3: Climate change is part of the problem, and according to the World Bank, Lebanon is among the least prepared countries in the region to deal with this situation.
4: The ICC doesn't have a police force. Who is arresting Netanyahu today? Who's arresting Putin?
5: The fact that you cannot arrest today doesn't mean that you will not be able to arrest tomorrow.
6: Ken Roth speaks with former ICC President Silvia Fernandez de Gimendi.
4: What has the ICC accomplished so far?
5: The court has helped to develop the law on international crimes. Justice is a component of international relations, but it's not the only component.
6: Reframe on Al Jazeera.
7: Where the Sassandra River meets the Atlantic Ocean in Ivory Coast is the road of no return. From above, the remains of a French slave trading outpost. Beneath, the Tunnel of Shame. Here, the last steps taken by enslaved Africans before they were forced onto ships bound for the Caribbean and the Americas. In March, the United Nations voted to finally recognize the transatlantic slave trade as the gravest crime against humanity. But three countries voted against the resolution.
8: There is here in West Africa a growing sense of anger, with people asking why these countries across these shores that have benefited from slavery are still so hesitant to confront its full consequences.
7: The trade may have ended generations ago, but the descendants of those enslaved are still searching for reparation and ultimately a chance to heal.

0: Hello, I'm Per Nyberg. This is Al Jazeera, live from Doha. Our top stories. Washington's National Mall is evacuated as thunderstorms threaten plans to commemorate America's 250th anniversary of independence.
1: At first, they didn't make it sound like it was an emergency, like it was our choice to leave. And then within 20 minutes, here comes the National Guard, here comes police officers, everybody out now.
0: Also ahead, armed groups launch a coordinated attack on several towns across Mali, and a base used by Russian troops also comes under fire. Record-breaking heat sparks major wildfires across Western Europe. And France booked their spot in the World Cup quarterfinals with a victory over Paraguay. An approaching thunderstorm in Washington, D.C. is complicating celebrations of America's 250 years of independence. Thousands of people gathered for a massive July the 4th celebration, but they've now been evacuated from the National Mall in the U.S. Capitol. That's where U.S. President Donald Trump is due to give a speech a little bit later. Organizers have told crowds to take shelter. And Trump had billed this event as the most spectacular rally. A heat wave has also affected celebrations in several states, with some outdoor events called off over the weekend.

0: March.
1: America's 250th Independence Day celebrations underway on the National Mall, with marching bands setting the patriotic tone. 250 years ago, Americans battled the British for their independence. On Saturday, they battled the heat. Due to record-breaking temperatures, the National Independence Day Parade in Washington was canceled, mirroring similar cancellations in Philadelphia.
2: I can't believe that we don't have this great parade that a million people are supposed to be present here.
3: It's just the land of opportunity, and it's worth every minute of this heat.
1: Still, millions of Americans celebrated their country's independence. Tall ships paraded along the Hudson River in New York. And Native Americans marking Independence Day with mixed emotion. Ceremonies across the nation celebrating Native resistance to colonialism and cultural pride. As part of the 250th anniversary celebrations, an unprecedented 7 hours of military aircraft performing fly pasts, including the U.S. Navy's famed Blue Angels and even an F-35 stealth fighter. The 4th of July festivities aren't just centered here in Washington, D.C. In fact, there are people celebrating with cookouts and barbecues, small town parades, and even fireworks in communities all across the United States. The British Embassy in Washington also getting in on the fun, issuing a congratulatory post marking the breakup of British rule from American colonies, calling the U.S. the greatest ex we've ever had. U.S. Vice President J.D. Vance speaking at an anniversary event in New York City, acknowledging America's political divisions and calling for unity.
4: Reject the view of your nation that sees only its sins, but not its grace and its greatness. Everything that we have done as a country, we have done together.
1: Vance's speech comes ahead of President Trump's address on the National Mall, culminated by a fireworks display over the nation's capital. But thunder showers are expected, raising questions about whether the display will be allowed to go ahead. Kimberly Helkett, Al Jazeera, Washington.
5: Alex Baird is standing by for us in Jersey City. First, though, let's go to Heidi Jo Castro, who's live in Washington, D.C. Heidi, people have been ordered to evacuate now from the mall because of the weather. So have they been able to take shelter somewhere, or are they just heading home?
6: Well, many of them are sheltering, although we just got a message from the organizers that the IRS building is at capacity. And so just over there where you see the Washington Monument, that is where the fireworks are supposed to take place. We're still waiting to hear a final word. That is also where President Donald Trump is supposed to be giving his speech. Again, all of that in jeopardy now. And you can see just how quickly the situation has developed. The sign there still telling people what they can or cannot bring into the event, even after some were forcibly removed by Secret Service and police officers due to this impending storm. And it's not just impending anymore, because it's actually coming down as we speak. Hard to know whether that was thunder or perhaps the beginning of some local fireworks around here. And so I have been just surrounded by many disappointed people traveling here from Texas, from the Southwest, from Florida, all parts of the country, just to be here to see Donald Trump speak, as well as to watch the fireworks, which are supposed to be the largest display in the world, and many of them Trump supporters at this event that's been criticized as having been politicized. And now the irony, look across the street. That is the Embassy of Canada, and that's where many people have gone to seek shelter from this storm. Of course, Canada not being on the list of countries that Trump has really lauded and having a strained relationship with the U.S., this is not the type of night that President Trump and his supporters would have envisioned to celebrate America's 250th anniversary.
5: Well, that's very kind of Canada, of course, to allow people to take shelter in that embassy. But those people who are there sheltering at the embassy or at the IRS building or at museums, do they still expect to return and hopefully see Donald Trump later on tonight and watch those fireworks?
6: A lot of people are still hopeful, and that actually is just evidence of sort of the difficulty in communication about this event, which, by the way, was hosted by a group aligned with Donald Trump.
7: USA! Having taken

0: that instead having taken it from the bipartisan committee that was initially going to host this event. And so a lot of people, including those revelers you heard from, obviously, they're still excited. They're still hoping to see something. They're still waiting on final word from authorities just how bad this thunderstorm is going to be. We're expecting it to really pick up in these next few minutes and whether or not this event can still resume.
1: All right, that's Al Jazeera's Heidi Jo Castro reporting live from Washington, D.C. Do stay safe, Heidi. Thank you so much. Let's head over now to Alex Baird. He's actually on the banks of the Hudson River because celebrations are still continuing across the country. Alex, I do believe that we might have you on the line, at least an audio connection, hopefully. Just tell us about what's happening where you are.
2: Well, Pierre, we're on the Jersey Shore in Jersey City, looking back at New York City. And unlike DC, we've had great success here. You can see behind me, the fireworks display has just started about 2 minutes ago. We've got thousands of people packed out on the waterfront here have been watching this and have been waiting for this for hours. It was a bit hairy earlier in the day with the extreme heat warning, but now it's all kicking off. We're having 85,000 fireworks being fired from barges in the Hudson River, which you're seeing now, and across the other side of Manhattan from the East River. So 85,000 fireworks are being fired, and the idea is that by the end of the display, which will be over in about 20 minutes, it'll culminate in a fireworks display of the US flag about 1 mile long. So it's really a tale of two cities here in the United States today. As you heard from Heidi, things in DC are still looking a bit hairy, but here it's very much been a success for both those living in New Jersey and those in New York.
1: So at least those New Yorkers get to watch those fireworks displays there in the skyline above New York City. Alex, what are people telling you about these celebrations? Are they happy about this day marking 250 years of independence?
2: Very much so, Pierre. The feeling here is one of very much of celebration. Every time a firework goes up that's in the shape of a star, there are cheers amongst the crowd. People have been camping out here for hours. It just shows, you know, how excited they are to be celebrating such an important day for the United States. And 250 years ago, what's very interesting is that this was still an area that was controlled by the British. And in fact, on July 4th, I believe there was a British vessels actually coming up the Hudson. So now to see 250 years later that instead of British ships coming up the Hudson, you have barges carrying quite spectacular fireworks, I think, has everyone here extremely excited. We were hoping to bring you the governor of New Jersey to talk to us, but unfortunately it's been such a packed crowd that she wasn't able to get through to us, but really hammers home just how much people are just excited to be here and are just enjoying a very special day for this country.
1: Alex, as you're talking, Donald Trump has actually posted on Truth Social that he's not going to let some rain stop the 250th celebration. He is leaving the White House soon. He is expected to make this speech, at least according to what he just posted on Truth Social just a few moments ago. Where you are there in New York, are people expecting to watch this speech from Donald Trump?
2: I think everyone is just too wowed by the fireworks, and to hammer home how many people are here, none of our cell phones are working. So people won't be able to even watch it if they wanted to, and I think what you're really feeling here is kind of honing in on what it means to be an American and to be America. It's not necessarily about the president. It's about being American and celebrating the country's 250th independence. So I think you've just got a very happy crowd, which is excited to be celebrating the country.
1: Alex Baird reporting live there from the Hudson River, the banks of the Hudson River, as he's also watching these fireworks up in the skyline above New York City, where they actually have those fireworks celebrating 250 years of anniversary in the U.S. In Washington, D.C., these fireworks are still on hold, but Donald Trump just posted on Truth Social that he is going to make this

speech tonight. No matter what, he says, who cares about a little rain? So we are expecting a speech from Donald Trump a little bit later on.

0: Well, those were the fireworks over in New York City, but the severe weather in the U.S. hasn't dampened spirits in the state of Kentucky. Philip Bell has this report from Fort Campbell.
1: Well, the cannons have just started to fire. They are firing 50 rounds over there, one for every state in the United States. You may be able to see that people have stopped, and what they're doing is they are saluting as these cannons are fired. And that just goes to emphasize the role that the military has to play here at Fort Campbell in Kentucky, because while some of the other events in places like Washington and New York are really talking about the celebration aspect, this is a celebration, of course, but it's also got that extra dimension because people are recognizing the role of the military. It is such a huge part of the American identity. So there are some 35,000 people who've been passing through here over the course of the day. You may have heard the train. That is the Army train that has just gone past in the background. And over here, we have a stage set up where a concert will be taking place as fireworks go off late into the evening. The reason Fort Campbell is so iconic is it is the home of so many elite divisions. It's the home of the Night Stalkers, for example, the elite low-altitude helicopter pilots that flew into Venezuela earlier this year and helped with the capture of Nicolas Maduro. It's also home to the 101st Airborne Division, perhaps the most elite air assault division in the world. They have been involved in so many missions, but perhaps the most famous, where they parachuted behind enemy lines into Normandy during D-Day in the Second World War. And it just goes to show just how big it is in this community as well, because Fort Campbell spans both Kentucky and Tennessee. It is a huge site. Some 330,000 people locally are said to be either serving in the military, they have family members in the military, or they have a business that relies on the military. There is a real ecosystem, a local sense of pride for sure, and also a national sense of pride across the country. Phil Lavelle, Al Jazeera, in Fort Campbell, Kentucky.
0: Armed groups in Mali have launched coordinated attacks in several towns across the country. The military-led government says the assaults targeted army positions, including a base used by its troops and Russian forces. A separatist Tuareg-led group and a regional al-Qaeda affiliate have both carried out attacks in the country in recent months. The Malian military says the situation is now under control. Malik Trainak reports.
2: A new wave of attacks in northern Mali. Tuareg rebels from the Azawad Liberation Front say they were behind the attacks on the city of Enafis. This video appears to show government soldiers being captured by the separatist group. The army said rebel forces targeted Agulhok, Gao, and Enafis in the north, the central town of Savari, and about 70 kilometers south of the capital, Bamako, Keniroba. In Keniroba, a prison reportedly housing Al-Qaeda detainees was attacked. In April, Al-Qaeda-linked armed groups and Tuareg fighters launched a coordinated attack across several cities in Mali. They seized several military bases in the north, taking control of most of the Kidal region, and killed the country's defense minister, Sadio Camara. This video shows Russian mercenaries withdrawing from Kidal in April. Enafis and Agulhok in the Kidal region are the last remaining positions held by Malian and Russian forces. Russia's Africa Corps mercenaries have been propping up Mali's military since it took power in a coup in 2020. The Russian group is also heavily involved across other countries in the region, including Burkina Faso and Niger. Africa Corps released footage of dead rebel fighters on Saturday. The Malian military says it killed 26 fighters and the situation is now under control. Mali has been engulfed in violence for more than a decade. For years, Tuareg rebels have been fighting to create an independent state in the north. The country is one of the largest producers of gold in Africa, but nearly half the population lives in poverty, according to the UN.

0: The recent fighting has only made matters worse for people. Saturday's attacks are seen as yet another threat to the military leadership and Russia's influence in West Africa. Mal Trena, Al Jazeera.
1: Mourners have been holding vigil in Tehran as a funeral for Iran's Supreme Leader Ali Khamenei enters its second day. The 6 days of ceremonies began on Saturday and have already drawn huge crowds. These are live pictures coming to us from Tehran at this very moment. Khamenei will be buried on Thursday in his hometown of Mashhad. He was killed along with members of his family in a joint U.S.-Israeli airstrike in February. Power has since passed to his son, Mojtaba Khamenei, who hasn't been seen in public since the strike. At this very moment, this is what it looks like right now in Tehran. In Venezuela, the search for survivors after last month's earthquakes is increasingly now turning into a recovery operation. Almost 3,000 people have been confirmed dead, with tens of thousands still missing. More than 16,500 people have been injured, and over 16,000 have been left homeless. International rescue teams have been honored for their help. Acting President Delcy Rodriguez presented delegations from Qatar, the United Kingdom, Argentina, Brazil, and Barbados with the Heroes of Venezuela medal. And teams of volunteers are helping displaced families after they lost their homes in these earthquakes. Nores Soto reports from a community kitchen in Caracas.
2: What should be a restaurant, but now they are using their kitchen as a kitchen to prep meals for all these refugees coming from La Guaira and coming from here, from the capital, after this disaster, after the earthquake. As you can see, there are people working around the clock. There are at least 50 volunteers that come and go. They are prepping rice, they are prepping chicken, they are prepping all kinds of food. And also, what's interesting is that they are also helping the rescuers. Here we have at least three Argentinian rescuers having meals in here so they can continue the works that have been going on, that they have been doing here in the capital. This is an amazing scene to watch because it tells you about the solidarity of the Venezuelans and also the solidarity from the around the world who have come here to Venezuela to help the people after the earthquakes.
1: And still ahead here on Al Jazeera, Russia keeps up strikes on Ukraine as Moscow reports an attack on key oil infrastructure.
3: How can there be such a fundamental discrepancy on such a core issue?
4: Each side will stick to the deal only as long as it benefits that side.
5: This war did start in the middle of negotiations.
6: They need to agree on principles.
4: President Trump wants this to end. That's going to be very hard.
7: The top 1% is benefiting. The question is, who might have had some insider information?
8: Upfront tackles the big issues on Al Jazeera.
9: The biggest FIFA World Cup in history reaches the round of 16.
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9: From the host nations and around the world, Al Jazeera brings you the stories as they happen. Follow the World Cup on Al Jazeera.

You're watching Al Jazeera, our top stories this hour. Severe weather in Washington, D.C. is complicating celebrations of America's 250 years of independence. Thousands of people gathered for a massive July the 4th celebration, but they've now been evacuated from the National Mall in the U.S. Capitol. President Donald Trump, who is due to deliver a speech, says on Truth Social that he will still

0: will go ahead with a speech tonight. Over in Washington, over in New York City, a massive fireworks display along the Hudson River has gone ahead. It's marking this anniversary, and it's happening at this very moment. Armed groups in Mali have launched coordinated attacks in several towns across the country. The military-led government says the assaults targeted army positions, including a base used by troops and Russian forces. Mourners have been holding vigil in Tehran as a funeral for Iran's Supreme Leader Ali Khamenei now enters its second day. These are live pictures coming to us from Tehran. The 6 days of ceremonies began on Saturday, and they've already drawn huge crowds. Khamenei will be buried on Thursday in his hometown of Mashhad. The leaders of Ukraine and Russia both say they've spoken to U.S. President Donald Trump on the phone on America's 250th Independence Day. In separate phone calls, President Putin gave President Trump what Moscow called a realistic assessment of the battlefield situation in Ukraine. And President Zelensky told Trump that American resolve will have a crucial meeting to end the four-year conflict. A major oil terminal in the Russian city of St. Petersburg was struck overnight by Ukraine. And Russia launched a series of strikes across cities in Ukraine, killing at least five people. Perry Wilton has more.
1: Another residential tower in northeastern Ukraine hit by Russian strikes. These efforts to revive a five-year-old girl and her mother were unsuccessful. Six guided aerial bombs struck this busy residential neighborhood in the city of Sumy overnight into Saturday. But it wasn't Russia's only target. Besides Sumy, attacks were also reported in Kherson, Dnipro, Odessa, and Zaporizhia. More than 40 people have been injured, including at this large poultry farm in Kherson. In Russia, a large fire broke out on Saturday morning at a port in the Leningrad region in the northwest, reportedly caused by a Ukrainian drone attack. In St. Petersburg, the governor said the city had come under a, quote, large-scale drone attack. This burning facility is a St. Petersburg oil terminal. Ukraine's focus on Russian energy sources has affected petrol supplies at street level. Here in Moscow, drivers face long queues to fill up their vehicles, and frustration is building.
2: I've been here for an hour already. I was in the queue for an hour, and I'll probably be here another hour till they open. They're holding it back. They want it to look like there's petrol, but there isn't. If they were selling it at the same pace as before, every petrol station would be empty in an hour.
1: Ukraine's President Volodymyr Zelensky says his forces also struck an important military target in Kronstadt, more than 850 kilometers from the Ukrainian border. Strikes like these between Russia and Ukraine are escalating. And in the aftermath, families forced to flee overnight are returning to broken homes. Perry Wilton, Al Jazeera.
0: Thousands of firefighters are battling wildfires across Western Europe. This as the continent experiences the effects of a record-breaking heat wave. Francis Reed reports.
3: This highway in Spain now leads towards an inferno. Just one of many wildfires burning across Western Europe. In France, similar conditions in the southwest, driving through thick smoke near Béziers. Where further down the road, the fires are dumped on. Right next to the highway, traffic at a standstill, but with their own air show, as emergency teams struggle to keep the flames under control. Thousands of firefighters have been battling wildfires across parts of France, Portugal and Spain, including this one in Catalonia, which was burning out of control, consuming hectare after hectare. Thousands have burned across the three countries so far, and here, thousands of people told to stay indoors to avoid the smoke. Others have been moved on completely. These are among 1,500 tourists from

0: campsites evacuated in places like Canet-en-Roussillon in France, 50 kilometres from the Spanish border. Many of their belongings have been destroyed by the flames.
1: It feels as if we are in a bad movie. We don't really realise that it has happened. We realise that we have lost everything, that there is nothing left. It's difficult to accept.
0: In Portugal, near Vuzela in the north, strong winds have worsened the speed and scale of the flames, with two seriously injured. Here, they've had help from Spanish firefighters from across the border. So fast is the spread, at a speed covering the equivalent of more than 800 football pitches an hour. The World Meteorological Organization has warned that record temperatures across Europe would worsen the risk of wildfires. And this, only the start of the season. Francis Reed, Al Jazeera.
2: France have secured their spot in the World Cup quarterfinals, where they'll face Morocco. The French advanced thanks to a narrow victory against Paraguay. The only goal of the match coming from the penalty spot, Kylian Mbappé scoring with ease. France have featured in the last two World Cup finals, winning the tournament in 2018 in Russia and finishing runners-up at Qatar 2022. Morocco advanced by beating co-hosts Canada in Houston, Texas. All the goals coming in the second half. Girona midfielder Azzedine Unahi scoring twice on 50 and 82 minutes. His strikes pretty much killing off Canada's chances. But there was more to come. Sofiane Rahimi with a goal in extra time. Final score, 3-0 Morocco. Their match against France in the last eight will be a rematch of the 2022 semi-finals. And Spain will need to reproduce the kind of skills that won them Euro 2024 to beat Portugal. Well, that's according to their keeper, Unai Simón. The Spaniards haven't conceded so far at the World Cup. They qualified for the round of 16 by beating Austria 3-0 and are now looking to win the World Cup for the first time since 2010. A quarterfinal against the USA or Belgium awaits if they beat Portugal.
3: It's good to aim for the level that we reached during the Euros. It's true that our World Cup campaign has been a progressive one. We struggled a bit to adapt during the opening match, but I think we've handled it well. Day by day, we're settling in and trying to reach a level comparable or perhaps even better than what we achieved at the Euros. Obviously, I still believe we have room for improvement, and to beat Portugal, we'll need to be close to that level.
2: Jurgen Klopp is in negotiations to become the new head coach of Germany. The former Liverpool manager has been out of the game since leaving his role at Anfield some 2 years ago. Klopp led the Reds to one Premier League title and a Champions League triumph. Germany crashed out of the World Cup in the last 32. And the U.S. is celebrating its 250th anniversary of independence. July the 4th also marks 32 years to the day that the USA exited the 1994 tournaments as hosts when they lost to Brazil. Paul Rees reports from Dallas.
4: Along with Independence Day and their country's anniversary, US fans are celebrating what could prove a revolutionary moment for football. It may take another 250 years for the sport to be called anything other than soccer here, but victory in their only ever World Cup knockout to get primetime billing on the TV networks showed the depth of interest in what has been a marginal sport.
5: I've been a soccer fan for a while. I've never seen Americans this into it, so it's been beautiful the whole Cup.
4: The revolution got off the ground more quietly 32 years ago. FIFA volunteer Ulf Dreschke also volunteered when the US hosted the tournament for the first time and saw the founding fathers of the current team take on the eventual champions.
6: Brazil versus the US in a knockout game on the 4th of July, Independence Day. The stadium was full. It was a great day. Unfortunately, the US team lost. It was definitely more innocent, the whole thing. But then, again, with 94, the big event coming here through the US, that was like a, you know, like a big bang.
4: Playing for the US that day was Kobe Jones. He says the intervening years are just the start.
7: The potential for soccer in this country, it's untapped. I know everyone says, oh, we'll never be the biggest sport. You know what? It's continuing to grow.
4: While Brazil's Bebeto was the difference in 94, This Independence Day sees the US team preparing for a perhaps more winnable game against Belgium.
8: The 4th of July was the day home hopes ended for USA 1994. This time, the co-hosts are still in it. And as far as these fans are concerned, they're in it to win it.
9: We're going all the way. We're going all the way. Hey, I believe that we can win. We can do the whole thing.
4: That confidence may still come up against the reality of this World Cup's later stages. But the memories made already could last a few decades yet. Paul Rees, Al Jazeera, in Dallas and San Jose.
2: And up next on Al Jazeera, up front.

0: This week, the United States marks 250 years since its founding. And over that time, the country has transformed itself with numerous advances in technology, economics, and civil rights. But amid deepening divisions and renewed attacks on women and people of color, has the country ever fully reckoned with its history of racism and inequality? And has the country turned its back on the progress that's already been made? I asked those questions to one of the founders of critical race theory, civil rights activist and author, Kimberly Crenshaw. Professor Kimberly Crenshaw, thank you for joining me on Upfront.
1: Thank you for having me.
0: So America is 250 years old. I'm trying to make sense of what that means, and I couldn't think of anybody better to ask. When you think about this country, 250 years old, all the struggles, race, gender, all the advancement, all the retrenchment, all of it, how are you reflecting on where we are?
1: Oh, that brings to mind so many different things. Well, first of all, I'll say that with the 250 birthday, my mind goes to, when do we get to address the conditions of the country's birth? It's sort of like having a birthday party for us, and there's no conversation about where we were birthed, what time we came into the world, what the conditions were, who was there that you know brought us into the world. It's just like, oh, it happened, and now we're going to celebrate it. I think that this is a moment for us to grapple with all the aspects of our country's birth, including, quite literally, the birthing black women who made the country possible. One of the things that we've still not really been able to deal with is if we talk about the conditions of American possibility, the conditions that led to the economy that allowed us to become the power that we are, that was made possible through a particular kind of property. And that was property in humans. And that property in humans was birthed by black women. We don't talk about that as one of the conditions of our possibility. We don't talk about other projects, including the appropriation of labor, both reproductive and actual labor, and the appropriation of property, indigenous property. So if we're gonna have a conversation commemorating the 250th, it should include all of it. And yet there is an allergy to actually saying the whole story.
0: Why?
1: You know, it's so interesting. I think so number one, there's always a willingness to celebrate the things that we have inherited that we didn't have anything to do with. And there's always a desire to distance ourselves from the negative dimensions of that inheritance that we don't want to take responsibility for. So think about how many people say, well, I never owned any slaves, right? As though the long shadow of enslavement is irrelevant or not part of the legacy.
0: When you think about that 1776 moment till now, the language of progress is often used to describe it. We're flawed, but we're moving in the right direction. You know, I've heard Barack Obama say it's an imperfect union, but it can be perfected. This idea is always that we're bad, but we're getting better, or we started bad, but we're getting somewhere. What do you make of that language of progress? Have we made progress?
1: Yeah. Well, I am a true student of Derrick Bell. And one of the most foundational observations that Derrick Bell made decades ago was that America likes to think of itself as on an onward, ever upward trajectory towards greater forms of inclusion and democracy. Or as David Blight has been known to say, America was born perfect and just kept getting better. That's sort of the mythology that allows us to think, well, things might be bad now, but they were worse before, and this is a solid platform from which we can only get better.
0: Is there some truth to that? I mean, from slavery to Jim Crow
1: now? I would say the truth is far more complicated, because for every moment of forward momentum, there is always a pushback. Now, sometimes the pushback doesn't go all the way back to the starting position. And sometimes it goes pretty far back if we think about redemption, which was the Southern overthrow of Reconstruction, which in turn had given us our civil rights, had given us the protection of the federal government, had given us protections against all sorts of discrimination in voting and in contracting. That was overthrown by the Redeemers, those Confederate leaders and other Southerners who said, this equality is unequal to us. We're not going to have it. We're dismantling all of this stuff, somewhat like is happening today. And we lost 7 decades. We lived under racial tyranny because of the backlash against Reconstruction. So that's forward momentum and then a whole lot of backtracking to the point that some people never remembered that we used to have black elected congressmen. We used to have black people in the governor's office. We used to have black people in the Senate. It was such a complete rout that the memory that we ever were a greater part of this democracy has been erased by people.
0: How does that happen? I mean, yeah. This country loves to remember stuff, as you pointed out. We love to memorize and commemorate.
1: We like to memorize the good stuff.
0: Yes, but we were all here for the bad stuff collectively. So how does the nation erase those moments of black success, of black resistance, of white terrorism, or whatever the thing might be? How does that happen?
1: Well, you know, first of all, the creation of mythology and then the amplification of that mythology from the letters, from arts, from sciences, and from culture all work together in this moment of erasure so that at every stage of narrative storytelling about who we are, we get the same kind of myth. So you look at how Viet Thanh Nguyen says that battles are fought twice, first on the battlefield and then in memory. Mm-hmm. We may have won the Civil War on the battlefield, but not in memory. And why is this? Well, you got the Daughters of the Confederacy who made it a point to celebrate their fallen fathers, grandfathers, husbands, sons, brothers, by telling the story of the lost cause. The lost cause being that our principles were not defeated. It's just we didn't have the military fortitude to overcome the Northern aggression, that being the story about the Civil War, but it wasn't a story that was just told and accepted in the former Confederate States. It was a story that was made a national story in part through arts and media, through a birth of a nation. Still one of the most powerful, one of the most successful movies of all time. It was total Confederate propaganda that then got taken up in our history books, got taken up by historians in the institution I teach at Columbia. All of this being basically a narrative that says the Civil War was not fought over slavery. Reconstruction was a horrible mistake. The efforts of federal governments to step in and create real protection for us as citizens were overreaching, that made the Southern states into mere vessels for Northern aggression. That became a dominant story. So anything that countered that, we weren't getting in our public school system. You look today at some of our representatives, by that I mean those who are in Congress and elsewhere, many of them were taught that story. So for them, the indoctrination that they learned American history under is truth.

0: and the effort to create a true story about this history, they think is indoctrination.
1: You mentioned Derrick Bell earlier. You can't talk about Derrick Bell without talking about critical race theory. Can't talk about you without talking about critical race theory. In the last few years, though, critical race theory has kind of become the boogeyman.
0: Kind of.
1: I whisper to my house sometimes. How do we help the public understand what it is? What is critical race theory in truth, and what are its principal ideologies or claims?
0: Well, Mark, that's why I wrote the memoir, because I've been talking about what critical race theory is and isn't for the last 10 years, and so have many critical race theorists, so have you. Yeah. But starting from the definition down hasn't seemed to do the work of familiarizing people with what thinking critically about race really is and what we stand to lose if we allow ourselves to bow to the heckler's veto that's coming from the far right that says any conversation about race that brings the truth about the continuing legacy of enslavement, genocide, segregation to bear in contemporary conversations about race inequality, about the terms of inclusion, about the way our institutions function is divisive.
1: Right.
0: Any of that can no longer be taught. And according
1: Donald Trump, when he came back to office, signed an executive order intended to cut federal funding for schools that teach critical race theory.
0: Yes.
1: And again, I'm not sure when he says critical race theory, he just means race talk at all.
0: That is exactly what it's come to mean, any kind of race talk whatsoever. So if anyone doubts it, just look at the list of terms that the New York Times published just last year indicating the kind of ideas and words that the government under Trump is looking for in order to eliminate from government programs, funding, grants, anything else. Terms like bias, discrimination, equity, black, women, the entire grammar that helps us understand how our country has come to look like it does and why the imperative to continue the process of creating greater opportunities is so important. If you can erase all of the ability to tell the story about what Selma was about, if you can erase the story about what the Montgomery bus boycott really was about, if you can erase the story of Ruby Bridges having to go to school by herself for a year, accompanied by federal marshals because white parents didn't want their children to sit beside her and actually threatened to kill her. If you can erase all of that, then you can naturalize the terms of life right now as perfectly defensible. You can say, you can look at wealth gaps and health gaps and educational attainment gaps and say, that has no historical basis. That isn't the product of policy. That's not the product of power. That's just the product of inherent inequalities inside the bodies and the cultures of racially marginalized people.
1: In other words, it's black people's fault.
0: It's black people's fault. And to say otherwise is what Trump is calling improper ideology. Now,
1: we have a global audience, and some of them have only heard that narrative. They've only heard Donald Trump. They've only heard Ron DeSantis say, we're going to get rid of that African American studies course in Florida. You warned us about this years ago.
0: I did.
1: For those that don't know, how does critical race theory provide something useful in making sense of the world?
0: Yeah. Well, so what critical race theory is trying to do, which is called improper, is to disrupt that belief that the current distribution of power inside the United States and elsewhere is simply the product of inherent differences between people. Mm. It has nothing to do with policy choices. It has nothing to do with law. It has nothing to do with the state, nothing to do with coercion, nothing to do with, we're just gonna normalize the way we used to do things. We're just gonna reframe it and re-articulate it as neutral, as this is just merit, as opposed to looking deeply at, well, what counts as merit? What counts as neutral? And we then begin to see, if we actually ask those questions, that there's really nothing neutral at all about most of the things that have produced racial inequality. And when you start peeling

0: back or opening the curtain, you see the operation of race and gender happening that then just gets covered up by language about colorblindness or race or gender neutrality. It's all a myth, and critical race theory helps to reveal what that myth really does.
1: Let's pull that word colorblindness out, because that's another word that means a lot of different things to a lot of different people. The way I was raised, the way I understood public policy, and honestly, even liberal civil rights activists sometimes would use the word colorblindness. Mm-hmm. Being colorblind was seen as an ideal, a good thing, mm-hmm. an aspiration. I hope one day I can be colorblind. We would live in a country that is colorblind. They appealed to Dr. King's I Have a Dream speech.
0: Yes.
1: They said colorblind is the thing to be, and that idea is part of why DEI is getting pushed out. They say, well, that's not colorblindness. You're using race as the basis. That's why we don't want affirmative action. That's why we don't want DEI. Because we got to stop
0: voting rights.
1: We got to stop looking at race. Why is colorblindness suddenly not a good thing?
0: Yeah. Well, so colorblindness hasn't suddenly been not a good thing. So one of our objectives when we started critical race theory was to unpack colorblindness as an ideology, not as a real a practice, but as a way of covering up the operation of race and gender power through policies and practices. So, you know, for example, colorblindness has often been used to justify the withdrawal of policies and practices that are dedicated to understanding why Black health outcomes are so terrible. Let's talk about maternal mortality. When Black women are vulnerable in childbearing, and their vulnerability is not solely class-based. In fact, middle-class Black women have greater disparities in health outcomes when they're having children than their white middle-class counterparts. Wow. And even than white women. Colorblindness would say that efforts to train doctors in order to reduce the maternal mortality, that is discriminatory because it takes race into account. Efforts to correct the algorithms that mean that Black people are less likely to get the kind of medical care that they need, or efforts to focus on cancer alleys where Black people are disproportionately dying because they live in communities that have been toxic waste dumps. All of that work has been rolled back because it violates colorblindness. What violates colorblindness is the vulnerabilities in the first place. It is the failure to address those things.
1: You're saying the harm wasn't colorblind.
0: The harm was not colorblind. The harm was created in race-conscious ways from the past and the present. When that exists and you can't have targeted efforts to address it, real lives are lost because real lives hang in the balance.
1: Well, you mentioned your memoir. It's called Back Talker, and in it you detail a lot about your childhood growing up, your experiences, what influenced your work. It was revelatory in a lot of ways. You know, I've read you as a theorist, but to read you as a memoirist is different. Mm. What were some of the big moments that got you on the path that you're on?
0: So I was born in what I call the pre-freedom moment for Black people. I was born, you know, in the cusp of the Civil Rights Movement, before, you know, the Voting Rights Act, before, you know, the Employment Equity Acts that were passed. So I was born in the cusp of that moment. My parents were race men and women of the 20th century, as were their parents, which meant that they raised us to be aware of our context and our history, aware that the story of America was not yet realized for us, but that our objective, our mission in life was to make that story real. It would mean that we couldn't take for granted the promises, but it was our responsibility to insist that those promises be made real. My parents insisted that we come to the dinner table every day with something to talk about, something that we had observed, something that we had a thought about. For them, life wasn't something that just happened to us. Life was an opportunity for us to exert ourselves into the narratives that we were living in. So that was formative in encouraging me to think, to talk into the world that I was existing in, and the broader recognition that we were in a moment of transition as Black people and later as women gave me targets of opportunity to speak a different possibility into existence.
1: You said something interesting right there. You said Black people and later as women. I know that's partly your chronology,
0: yeah,
1: but that's also the guiding logic of a whole lot of struggle in this country.
0: Yeah.
1: Men will get it first, then women. Black people will get it first, then women. So-and-so will get it first, then women. You've sort of helped us make sense of that, too, when mm-hmm. you talk about intersectionality.
0: Mm-hmm.
1: Another scary word to a lot of people.
0: Yeah.
1: What is intersectionality?
0: Yeah.
1: And how has it developed over time? Because I feel like how people use it now is sometimes different than how people previously
0: yeah,
1: used it.
0: Yeah, absolutely. And, you know, I'll just start. People use it as identity politics on steroids.
1: Yes. Another boogeyman.
0: Another boogeyman, right? The right uses it as... you know, an effort to turn straight white men into the new pariahs.
1: They got it so hard.
0: It's just like, oh gosh, it's a religion. And even some folks that I'm sympathetic with sometimes want to see it as a grand theory of subjectivity. That's not really my goal. Never has been with respect to intersectionality. Intersectionality simply grew out of my constant encounter with the reality that the ways that we think about racism and the ways that we think about sexism and patriarchy many times were mutually exclusive. And in that mutual exclusion, those of us who are subject to all of these things often fell through the cracks of our politics, of our theorization, and most importantly, of when we show up and what we care about. There was precious little space in that framework to articulate what was happening to Black women and then to women of color and then to people who were subject to multiple forms of discrimination simultaneously. So intersectionality was initially a remedial concept. And by remedial, I mean remedial for judges who, with all their intelligence, were unable to understand the life that people like me were living and why our circumstances required an understanding of the compoundedness of discrimination. So it was just, look, you guys go through intersections every day. It is not that deep. Racism and sexism are not always parallel. In fact, they overlap. And in that overlap are particular kinds of injuries that the law should protect against. That's all intersectionality initially was meant to be.
1: In your memoir, Backtalker, you write, to love ourselves and the bonds that tie us together, we have to be willing to do what it takes to stand up for ourselves. And sometimes that means talking back to the ones we love. What does talking back mean in that context?
0: Mm. Talking back is resisting the expectation that we will be in solidarity to frameworks, understandings, priorities that do not prioritize, include us. Talking back is resisting the idea that the way things are and the priorities that are expressed by our nation, by our communities, and by our organizations just have to be the way they are.
1: That's the messy part right there.
0: That's very messy.
1: Yeah, because, you know, talking back to Donald Trump is easy.
0: Yes.
1: You know, in a certain way. But talking back to our political allies, our brothers and sisters, the institutions that birthed us or sustained us, talking mm-hmm. back to our romantic partners, our family, that's hard work. How do you do that?
0: It's very hard. At this point, whenever I'm confronted with a moment where I've got to go between what the community or what my family or what the closest folks want me to do and what I think I can't do, I get sick. My stomach starts to churn. So I know it's going to be risky. I mean, you know, Why We Can't Wait was a campaign. We had feminists of all colors, of all genders, all backgrounds, who said we cannot move forward with a racial justice framework that creates a hierarchy between

0: In the genders. We are all in this together. We've always fought and won together. We're not going to start separating us out now. But that was really a difficult moment because, you know, no one wants to be at odds with a president that everybody, loved. No one wants to be, the folks who are standing outside. But at the same time, it was important to speak to the tradition of collaboration, of inclusion, as we think about racial injustice and what we need to do to address it.
1: Professor Crenshaw, thank you so much for joining me on Upfront.
0: Thank you.
2: The latest news.
3: People here are basically balancing two things. On the one hand, the importance of peace, and on the other, the importance of the Strait of Hormuz.
2: With in-depth reports.
4: The agreement only involves the transfer of two relatively small pieces of territory, one of which Israel says it doesn't want in any case.
2: From the heart of the story.
5: Behind every crop grown here in Gaza is a Palestinian farmer trying to overcome a growing list of challenges.
6: Leaked footage corroborates claims of the systemic torture of Palestinians in Israeli custody. Through the testimonies of former detainees, Israeli human rights activists,
7: each and every one of them will go through abuse and torture,
6: and physicians.
8: I've never witnessed anything like that.
6: Fault Lines investigates disturbing allegations of abuse and absolute impunity. Into the Darkness on Al Jazeera.
2: A dangerous but vital mission.
9: Firefighters providing people with a very basic need, drinking water.
10: The family the church protects lives here behind this green door. Their privacy, we have agreed to meet them here.
11: It's taking so long, but we just have to keep going.
9: They have traveled from countries all over Europe, hoping for one thing, and that's an immediate ceasefire.
10: While Europe is heating up twice as fast as the rest of the planet, nobody seems to be really prepared.
12: They want to get clicks. They want to put it on social media.
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Hello, I'm Per Nyberg. This is the News Hour live from Doha. Coming up in the next 60 minutes. Disappointment in Washington, D.C. as the National Mall is evacuated due to thunderstorms interrupting celebrations of America's 250th anniversary. In New York, a massive fireworks display along the Hudson River has gone ahead, marking Independence Day. Also ahead, armed groups launch attacks on several towns across Mali, and a base used by Russian troops also comes under fire. Record-breaking heat sparks major wildfires across Western Europe. And France booked their spot in the World Cup quarterfinals with a victory over Paraguay. A thunderstorm over Washington, D.C. has hampered celebrations of America's 250 years of independence. The weather has delayed a speech from Donald Trump and a fireworks display billed by the U.S. president as the most spectacular rally. Thousands of people had gathered for the massive July the 4th celebration, but were then evacuated from the National Mall in the U.S. Capitol as the storm closed in. Trump says his speech will go ahead. Now, despite the severe weather, New York has put on a large fireworks display to mark the July the 4th celebrations. The roughly 30 minutes fireworks show

0: was moved forward due to inclement weather. People gathered to watch this display despite the storms. A heat wave has affected the celebrations in several states, with some outdoor events called off over the weekend. Millions of Americans have been attending these festivities. Our White House correspondent, Kimberly Halkett, has more.
1: America's 250th Independence

0: Due to record-breaking temperatures, the National Independence Day Parade in Washington was canceled, mirroring similar cancellations in Philadelphia.
1: I can't believe that we don't have this great parade that a million people are supposed to be present here.
2: It's just the land of opportunity, and it's worth every minute of this heat.
0: Still, millions of Americans celebrated their country's independence. Tall ships paraded along the Hudson River in New York. And Native Americans marking Independence Day with mixed emotion. Ceremonies across the nation celebrating Native resistance to colonialism and cultural pride. As part of the 250th anniversary celebrations, an unprecedented 7 hours of military aircraft performing flypasts, including the U.S. Navy's famed Blue Angels and even an F-35 stealth fighter. The 4th of July festivities aren't just centered here in Washington, D.C. In fact, there are people celebrating with cookouts and barbecues, small town parades, and even fireworks in communities all across the United States. The British Embassy in Washington also getting in on the fun, issuing a congratulatory post marking the breakup of British rule from American colonies, calling the U.S. the greatest ex we've ever had. U.S. Vice President J.D. Vance speaking at an anniversary event in New York City, acknowledging America's political divisions and calling for unity.
3: Reject the view of your nation that sees only its sins, but not its grace and its greatness. Everything that we have done as a country, we have done together.
0: Vance's speech comes ahead of President Trump's address on the National Mall, culminated by a fireworks display over the nation's capital. But thundershowers are expected, raising questions about whether the display will be allowed to go ahead. Kimberly Helkett, Al Jazeera, Washington.
4: And Heidi Jo Castro is live for us now in Washington, D.C. Heidi, Donald Trump says he's going to make his speech tonight no matter what. So are people being allowed back onto the mall now?
5: Well, right now, the security screenings are supposed to be reopening. We have Richard Gaisford, another Al Jazeera correspondent, who's in queue there, and he's saying there's a lot of jostling, a lot of people trying to get in, because, of course, everyone was evacuated, and the organizers of this event say that was 10,000 people who initially had braved the heat to get inside closer to the Washington Monument, only to be told they had to leave due to this thunderstorm. And so now I'm actually sheltering here underneath the awning of a museum with a bunch of people who were hoping to see fireworks and to see Donald Trump speak. That includes Lewis. Very nice to meet you, Mr. Lewis Acosta from Florida. What do you think of the president's announcement saying this show will go on, that he is going to be giving this speech in about an hour and a half's time?
6: To be perfectly honest with you, we were driving up, so I wasn't even aware that that was happening. I had heard that there was the Great American Fair, and like I was like, okay, last year was 249, next year's going to be 251. The 250 is only once in a lifetime, so let's come to D.C. for it. But I wasn't aware exactly that he was going to be here. But so he said he's going to come.
5: He's coming back. He said that a little rain isn't going to stop the 250. Okay. He said that a rain can be good luck. And he says that he is still going to be speaking to the people, even if this goes till 2 a.m. What do you think of that?
6: Wow. Well, that would be pretty, that would make a lot of people happy because I'm sure a lot of people came from long distances to celebrate the 250th anniversary of the United States and to hear the president and see what else is planned. I heard that it's supposed to be a big fireworks spectacular and stuff. So.
5: And what does it mean to you to be personally here?
6: Oh, man. It means a great deal. So my father was born in Havana, Cuba, and he came in the 80s, and ever since he was young, he wanted to come to the United States. My mom and I were both born here. Her parents were born in Cuba as well, and then seeing what it's like a country to lose its freedom and hearing my family's stories of what it happened when the revolution took over to come to a new land that's free and that gets to celebrate this milestone.

0: so it means a lot to me personally, and I'm just grateful to be here, grateful to be an American, and grateful to God for you.
1: We're hearing that from a lot of the crowd here. There is a smattering of protesters as well, though, and speaking to them, they thought it was ironic. In their words, they said that to celebrate Americans' independence when they think Donald Trump is trying to make himself a king or a dictator. That's their accusation. What do you think of that criticism?
0: I heard some folks, yeah, some protesters yelling and stuff. But now you say that he's going to come out, now I'm like, oh, that's that makes sense. That's why they were counter-demonstrating. I mean, 2028 is going to come at 2026. 2024.
1: Or the midterms coming
0: 2026, up. 2026 is now the midterm. 2028 is going to come. And if he stays in office and becomes a king, I'd be pretty surprised, because there's been 46 before him that, including himself, that you know, had their time in office. Yep. Well, Andrew Jackson was called King Jackson. He was criticized on similar grounds. But we do have a separation of powers here. The judicial branch, legislative branch, executive branch, to ensure that someone doesn't, you know, just sure. have the power to become king and do whatever they feel like it.
1: But he does have power to have the final word, which is what he says he's going to do tonight. Thank you very much, Lewis.
0: Well, thank you for having me.
1: Yeah, and so we're expecting Donald Trump. He said that he was leaving the White House soon, that he will still be making his speech over by the Washington Monument, again, saying that this storm is not going to ruin the celebration of the 250th anniversary of the United States.
2: Al Jazeera's Heidi Jo Castro reporting live from Washington, D.C., together with Lois Acosta there, taking shelter from the weather. Thank you so much, Heidi. Now, the severe weather in the U.S. hasn't dampened spirits in the state of Kentucky. Phil Lavelle has this report from Fort Campbell.
3: Well, the cannons have just started to fire. They are firing 50 rounds over there, one for every state in the United States. You may be able to see that people have stopped, and what they're doing is they are saluting as these cannons are fired. And that just goes to emphasize the role that the military has to play here at Fort Campbell in Kentucky, because while some of the other events in places like Washington and New York are really talking about the celebration aspect, this is a celebration, of course, but it's also got that extra dimension because people are recognizing the role of the military. It is such a huge part of the American identity. So there are some 35,000 people who've been passing through here over the course of the day. You may have heard the train. That is the Army train that has just gone past in the background. And over here, we have a stage set up where a concert will be taking place as fireworks go off late into the evening. The reason Fort Campbell is so iconic is it is because it is the home of so many elite divisions. It's the home of the Night Stalkers, for example, the elite low-altitude helicopter pilots that flew into Venezuela earlier this year and helped with the capture of Nicolas Maduro. It's also home to the 101st Airborne Division, perhaps the most elite air assault division in the world. They have been involved in so many missions, but perhaps the most famous, where they parachuted behind enemy lines into Normandy during D-Day in the Second World War. And it just goes to show just how big it is in this community as well, because Fort Campbell spans both Kentucky and Tennessee. It is a huge site. Some 330,000 people locally are said to be either serving in the military, they have family members in the military, or they have a business that relies on the military. There is a real ecosystem, a local sense of pride for sure, and also a national sense of pride across the country. Phil Lavelle, Al Jazeera, in Fort Campbell, Kentucky.
2: Armed groups in Mali have launched attacks in several towns across the country. The military-led government says the assaults targeted army positions, including a base used by its troops and Russian forces. A separatist Tuareg-led group and a regional al-Qaeda affiliate have both carried out attacks in the country in recent months. The Malian military says the situation is now under control. Malik Trainak reports.
4: A new wave of attacks in northern Mali. Tuareg rebels from the Azawad Liberation Front say they were behind the attacks on the city of Enafis. This video appears to show government soldiers being captured by the separatist group. The army said rebel forces targeted Agulhok, Gao, and Enafis in the north, the central town of Savari, and about 70 kilometers south of the capital, Bamako, Keniroba. In Keniroba, a prison reportedly housing Al-Qaeda.

0: a detainee was attacked. In April, Al-Qaeda-linked armed groups and Tuareg fighters launched a coordinated attack across several cities in Mali. They seized several military bases in the north, taking control of most of the Kidal region, and killed the country's defense minister, Sadio Camara. This video shows Russian mercenaries withdrawing from Kidal in April. Anafis and Egilhok in the Kidal region are the last remaining positions held by Malian and Russian forces. Russia's Africa Corps mercenaries have been propping up Mali's military since it took power in a coup in 2020. The Russian group is also heavily involved across other countries in the region, including Burkina Faso and Niger. Africa Corps released footage of dead rebel fighters on Saturday. The Malian military says it killed 26 fighters, and the situation is now under control. Mali has been engulfed in violence for more than a decade. For years, Tuareg rebels have been fighting to create an independent state in the north. The country is one of the largest producers of gold in Africa, but nearly half the population lives in poverty, according to the UN. The recent fighting has only made matters worse for people. Saturday's attacks are seen as yet another threat to the military leadership and Russia's influence in West Africa. Mal Trena, Al Jazeera.
1: Mourners have been holding vigil in Tehran as a funeral for Iran's Supreme Leader Ali Khamenei enters its second day.
2: Allahu Akbar, Allahu Akbar, Allahu Akbar.
1: The 6 days of ceremonies began on Saturday and have already drawn huge crowds. Khamenei will be buried on Thursday in his hometown of Mashhad. He was killed along with members of his family in a joint U.S.-Israeli airstrike in February. Power has since passed to his son, Mojtaba Khamenei, who hasn't been seen in public since this strike. And these are live pictures coming to us of what's happening right now in Tehran. Iran is entering a new political era after the assassination of its supreme leader, appearing to be taking on a more confrontational stance. But as Ali Hashem reports, behind this defiance, questions remain about what direction the new leadership wants for the country.
3: This is not the Iran that existed before the war. The system survived the assassination of its supreme leader and several high-ranking officials. But it did not emerge unchanged. Mojtaba Khamenei, the son and successor of Ayatollah Ali Khamenei, has moved to assert himself. Unlike his father, he has chosen direct confrontation outside of Iran and then inside. Tehran attacked neighboring countries and pushed the conflict with the United States and Israel to the edge. Washington did not achieve regime change, but it may have helped produce change inside the system. At the heart of the new posture is what officials in Tehran call deterrence. Iran is signaling that another war against it would be expanded beyond its borders. The control over Hormuz has been the clearest expression of that doctrine. For Tehran, the message was simple. If Iran cannot have stability, others will not buy and sell oil as usual. The confrontation with the U.S. and talks to end the war have become a tit-for-tat contest, each side testing the other without knowing where the red lines lies. The shift is also visible in the wider region. The war in Lebanon to any truce and retaliated after the Israeli attack on Beirut's southern suburbs. Lebanon is no longer treated as a security equation. Then there's the funeral of Ayatollah Ali Khamenei in Iraq. By taking the ceremony through the holy cities of Najaf and Karbala, Iran is declaring that its influence across the Shia world would continue. But the new Iran is not without internal tension. There are differences inside the state over whether talks with Washington can still produce results. The decision-making circle has changed. Power appears more concentrated and less cautious. Yet the country still faces sanctions, economic pressure, public fatigue that could reignite mass protests, an aftermath of the war. the post-Khamenei era is taking shape under fire. More assertive, more regional, more willing to escalate, but also more exposed. What is visible now may be less a settled doctrine than a series of acts of defiance by a new leader trying to prove authority. The real test will come when the war ends, the crowds disperse, and Iran has to decide whether this era is built on confrontation alone or something more durable. Ali Hashim, Al Jazeera.
1: In Venezuela, the search for survivors after last month's earthquakes is increasingly now turning into a recovery operation. Almost 3,000 people have been confirmed dead, with tens of thousands still missing. More than 16,500 people have been injured and over 16,300 left homeless. And rescue teams have saved more than 6,000 people since these earthquakes. Among them is a 12-year-old girl from La Guaira, the hardest-hit state. She spent 30 hours trapped beneath the rubble of her collapsed home.
4: I was caught in the earthquake in a tiny hallway connecting the kitchen and the bedrooms. The earthquake was very strong. I fell down, got back up, and held onto the counter. It got even stronger. It felt like the building was tilting to one side, and a lot of debris started falling. The wall collapsed and I could see into the other apartment. All the debris fell on my back. My first contact with the rescuers was hearing my name in the distance, but very, very far away. And then they started getting closer and closer and closer. That's when my hope surged and I cried with happiness because I knew they would rescue me. The rescue took many hours. When they wheeled me out, I was already a little nervous, because I just wanted to get out of lying there for so many hours. I wanted to walk again, to feel that sensation again. I walked out and the first person I saw was my mum, and the first thing I said to her was, I'm never going to be alone again.
1: And international rescue teams who've been involved in these works, saving these people, they've now been honoured for their help. Acting President Delcy Rodriguez presented delegations from Qatar, the United Kingdom, Argentina, Brazil and Barbados with the Heroes of Venezuela medal. And Venezuela has launched the second phase of its earthquake response, shifting its focus from rescue operations to reconstruction. Teams of architects and engineers are now being deployed across the country to assess damaged buildings, evaluate affected areas and also coordinate financial assistance for victims and displaced families.
5: We are coordinating with the government authorities to carry out these initial inspections in order to provide our neighbors with a sense of security and help them ease the pressure caused by the disaster.
6: All these structural analysis, all these soil studies, and all the lessons we are drawing from this experience will allow us in the future to define seismic zones, carry out a new zoning plan, and even introduce new regulations that will guide our policy.
1: And teams of volunteers are also helping displaced families after they lost their homes in these earthquakes. Nore Soto reports from a community kitchen in Caracas.
7: What should be a restaurant, but now they are using their kitchen as a kitchen to prep meals for all these refugees coming from La Guaira and coming from here, from the capital, after this disaster, after the earthquake. As you can see, There are people working around the clock. There are at least 50 volunteers that come and go. They are prepping rice, they are prepping chicken, they are prepping all kinds of food. And also, what's interesting is that they are also helping the rescuers. Here we have at least three Argentinian rescuers having meals in here so they can continue the works that have been going on, that they have been doing here in the capital. This is an amazing scene to watch because it tells you about the solidarity of the Venezuelans and also the solidarity from the around the world who have come here to Venezuela to help the people after the earthquakes.
1: The leaders of Ukraine and Russia both say they've spoken to U.S. President Donald Trump on the phone on America's 250th Independence Day. In separate calls, President Putin gave President Trump what Moscow called a realistic assessment of the battlefield situation in Ukraine. President Zelensky told Trump that American resolve will have a crucial meaning to end this four-year conflict. A major oil terminal in the Russian city of St. Petersburg was struck overnight by Ukraine, and Russia launched a series of strikes across the cities in Ukraine, killing at least five people. Perry Wilton has more.
8: Another residential tower in northeastern Ukraine hit by Russian strikes. These efforts to revive a five-year-old girl and her mother were unsuccessful. Six guided aerial bombs struck this busy residential neighborhood in the city of Sumy overnight into Saturday. But it wasn't Russia's only target. Besides Sumy, attacks were also reported in Kherson, Dnipro, Odessa, and Zaporizhia. More than 40 people have been injured, including at this large poultry farm in Kherson. In Russia, a large fire broke out on Saturday morning at a port in the Leningrad region in the northwest, reportedly caused by a Ukrainian drone attack. In St. Petersburg, the governor said the city had come under a, quote, large-scale drone attack. This burning facility is a St. Petersburg oil terminal. Ukraine's focus on Russian energy sources has affected petrol supplies at street level. Here in Moscow, drivers face long queues to fill up their vehicles, and frustration is building.
9: I've been here for an hour already. I was in the queue for an hour, and I'll probably be here another hour till they open. They're holding it back. They want it to look like there's petrol, but there isn't. If they were selling it at the same pace as before, every petrol station would be empty in an hour.
8: Ukraine's President Volodymyr Zelensky says his forces also struck an important military target in Kronstadt, more than 850 kilometers from the Ukrainian border. Strikes like these between Russia and Ukraine are escalating. And in the aftermath, families forced to flee overnight are returning to broken homes. Perry Wilton, Al Jazeera.
1: Ukrainian President Volodymyr Zelensky has been invited to attend this year's NATO summit. As Russia increases its use of ballistic missiles, Kyiv is now seeking more air defense assistance. For one neighborhood in the capital, the consequences are visible every single day. RJ McAlpine reports from Kyiv.
10: In one second, Ludmila's world turned upside down.
11: Every apartment was someone's family, someone's life.
10: Frozen in time, a fridge half full, a door to nowhere.
11: And then, in 1 minute, everything was destroyed.
10: When a missile's incoming, there's little warning. A mechanical roar a few seconds before impact.
11: Half a minute before it happened, there had been explosions all night. I was laying here, and 30 seconds before the blast, I got up to go to the bedroom. Then everything exploded.
10: Her neighbors were not so lucky. In May, a Russian missile tore through the roof of her apartment building, causing part of it to collapse. The strike buried 50 people under the rubble. 24 were killed. Among the dead, three children.
12: Mass attacks like these have become more and more frequent. And with each and every one, Ukraine's stockpile, the defensive weapons needed to intercept them, dwindles. Which is why, more than 1,000 kilometers from here, Ukraine's president will be making the case to NATO leaders for more air defense.
10: What happened here is no longer an isolated tragedy. While Ukraine has advanced rapidly in anti-drone technologies, it depends on U.S.-made Patriot interceptors to take down ballistic missiles, in particular, the PAC-3. Ukraine's president has said he wants to bring American focus back to Ukraine. If he fails, Kyiv's cities remain vulnerable to increasing attacks.
11: Life used to be here. People lived here. Children loved. Now it's like a grave, a mass grave.
10: But for Ukrainians like Ludmila, their focus is on surviving the next attack. Audrey McAlpine, Al Jazeera, Kyiv.
1: And still ahead here on Al Jazeera. From global engagement to isolationism, as the U.S. marks 250 years of independence, we look at America's changing role on the global stage. Plus,
13: that is North Korea just behind me, and it may feel even closer soon under a government plan to open up restricted areas near the demilitarized zone to South Korean civilians.
14: Frank assessments.
15: The Board of Peace was not put in place to bring peace to the world, to liberate the Palestinian people. None of those things exist in all the literature that was put forward about the Board of Peace.
14: Informed opinions.
16: Don't you think that North Korea has proven that if you do have nuclear weapons, that the United States won't mess with you?
17: Absolutely. We see that demonstrated in North Korea and negatively in the case of Libya with Gaddafi, who was ousted after abandoning his nuclear program.
14: Inside Story on Al Jazeera.
18: From the air, you can get a real sense of how arid this landscape actually is.
19: Everyone we've seen so far is arriving on foot. Here, now, there is only human suffering.
18: Protesters here say that they feel their voices are still not heard, and the government still doesn't understand why they're coming out and protesting.
20: They're trying to drive a wedge into Russian lines. There's Russian positions on two sides of the units based here.

0: You're watching Al Jazeera, our top stories this hour. A thunderstorm over Washington, D.C. has hampered celebrations of America's 250 years of independence. The weather has delayed a speech from Donald Trump and a fireworks display billed by the U.S. president as the most spectacular rally. Armed groups in Mali have launched coordinated attacks in several towns across the country. The military-led government says the assaults targeted army positions, including a base used by its troops and Russian forces. Mourners have been holding vigil in Tehran as a funeral for Iran's supreme leader Ali Khamenei enters its second day. The 6 days of ceremonies began on Saturday. This is what it looks like right now in Tehran, and they've already drawn huge crowds. Khamenei will be buried on Thursday in his hometown of Mashhad. Now, for much of the last century, America's diplomatic reach was unrivaled. It brokered some of the world's most consequential peace agreements, led alliances, and anchored global institutions like the United Nations, the World Bank, and the IMF. But the way that the U.S. is now flexing its diplomatic muscle is changing, and its global partners are taking notice. Rory Challenge reports from Washington, D.C.
1: America's founding fathers were wary of the wider world. Thomas Jefferson counseled honest friendship with all nations, entangling alliances with none. For a young and vulnerable nation, avoiding the old world and its interminable conflicts made sense.
2: But once survival had been secured and America's so-called manifest destiny across the continent achieved, this emergent industrial giant couldn't avoid a greater hand in world affairs.
3: The Japanese launched a surprise attack on the Americans.
1: Reluctantly, the United States joins two world wars.
4: At 9:15, the bomb is dropped.
1: And emerged from the second, a superpower. At the high tide of American internationalism, the U.S. remade the world in its own image. It spent billions rebuilding Europe and Japan, and anchored institutions like the World Bank, the IMF, and the United Nations. The U.S. was also the first country to recognize the new state of Israel. President Nixon traveled to communist China, an audacious gambit to isolate the Soviet Union.
5: A framework for peace in the Middle East.
1: President Carter brokered peace between Israel and Egypt at Camp David, calming a series of Arab-Israeli wars. The U.S.-Soviet arms reduction treaties of the late 80s helped end the Cold War without nuclear Armageddon. And when the Berlin Wall fell, U.S. power was at its peak.

0: to war in 91 to throw Saddam Hussein's Iraq out of Kuwait, and the Dayton Accords ended the Bosnian War. Then, on September 11th, 2001, Al-Qaeda hijacked passenger jets and flew them into the Twin Towers and the Pentagon. The world turned. America's war on terror strained its alliances and reputation, and in the following decades, U.S. preeminence has eroded further.
1: You're gambling with World War III, and what you're doing is very disrespectful to the country.
0: In a new America First era, those looking to the United States have found it in a much more isolationist mood. Less carrot, more stick.
2: A short time ago, the United States military began major combat operations in Iran.
0: But the world has changed too, more complex, less compliant.
3: That window when the US could bend the world to its will, well, that's now closed. A string of unsuccessful US-led wars has cemented a reality. We now live in a much more multipolar world. But the State Department here, it faces the same tensions that it always has. When to intervene, how to balance interests with ideals and the obligations that come with great power. Questions as alive today as they always have been. Rory Challens, Al Jazeera in Washington.
4: America began building its military before it was even a nation. It had a militia and a navy before declaring independence. Now, the story of American success is often told as one of military might, but that's come at a cost, both at home and overseas. Richard Gaisford has more.
5: This is a nation shaped by gunpowder.
6: The first soldiers for the Revolutionary War, a lot of the soldiers even for 1812, were militiamen.
5: The military made the Maryland city of Aberdeen, where the U.S. Army's proving grounds opened in 1917 to trial new weapons of war, and where the testing and training continues today. Lloyd Schleicher ended his military career here, having served on the front line in Vietnam in the early 1970s. Then there was little public support for returning soldiers at the end of the near 20-year conflict, in which more than 58,000 U.S. military personnel were killed.
7: We were treated bad, very bad. We were called baby killers, spit at, throwed stones and everything at.
5: Lloyd's the same age as Donald Trump, who didn't serve in Vietnam despite conscription.
7: God bless Donald Trump.
5: The decades since have seen more costly conflicts with little perceived gain. American forces led a NATO response to root out Al-Qaeda and the Taliban in Afghanistan after the 9/11 attacks on the Twin Towers in 2001.
8: American and coalition forces.
5: 2 years later, the Americans spearheaded an invasion of Iraq to remove a perceived threat from Saddam Hussein.
9: We made a lot of mistakes back then. We did a lot of stupid things back then. You performed ably, but your political leadership did not.
5: In recent months, many felt history was repeating itself as the U.S. went to war with Iran. Once again, regime change was an early military goal, one that's yet to be fully realized. It's a long way from the glories of World War II, when American military might was a defining factor in a victory against Nazi and Japanese oppression. The US continues to project power on land, air, and sea. America has the world's largest warship, which recently returned to its base in Virginia after an 11-month deployment. The Founding Fathers first built a navy in Philadelphia before declaring independence to go into battle against Britain. From small beginnings, the Americans have created the most powerful naval force in the world. What you see behind me here in Philadelphia is what they're not using, ships that are either ready to be decommissioned or sitting here just in case they need to be called back into action. And increased defense spending means a new life for Philadelphia's historic shipbuilding yard. It's now owned by a Korean company, which will quadruple the workforce to construct a new nuclear-powered submarine in the city for the U.S. government. Last year, the U.S. Army

0: celebrated its 250th anniversary. America's military continuing to march into the future, emboldened by new funding and challenged by the demands of its commander-in-chief. Richard Gaisford, Al Jazeera, Washington.
1: South Korea is redrawing its civilian control line, which restricts access leading up to the demilitarized zone, the DMZ. They're moving it 2 kilometers closer to the North Korean border. The government says it reflects improved security and meets the demands of absentee landowners. But environmentalists warn it'll open one of Asia's most pristine landscapes to development. Jack Barton has more.
2: For more than 2 decades, Kim Song-ho has studied wildlife in an 8-kilometer-wide restricted section leading up to the demilitarized zone that divides the two Koreas.
3: It's such a small area, yet about 50% of the country's endangered species live here.
2: It's why Kim is campaigning against a government plan to open the area to civilians and development.
3: It's almost impossible to have such a wide area in a temperate climate where people haven't been able to enter for such a long time.
2: The 160-kilometre DMZ and civilian-controlled buffer that emerged from the Korean War is seen as a pristine wilderness.
4: Real estate developers say they're excited about the possibility of investment in an area adjacent to farms and big tech companies, which have taken advantage of cheap land near the DMZ to set up massive production centres.
2: There are some farms in the civilian control area that can only be accessed via checkpoints during the day, with farmers escorted by soldiers. It's why Chon Hwan-sik is campaigning to completely scrap the civilian control line.
5: They say the line will be moved 2 kilometres north. I don't know how much practical difference that will make. We really hope for the complete removal of the line.
2: Farmers say they too worry about overdevelopment and want to maintain the area's biodiversity. Kim Song-ho says the plan will mostly benefit speculators. He will continue to campaign against commercial exploitation of an area he says includes Asia's most important sanctuary for migrating birds. Jack Barton, Al Jazeera, Paju, South Korea.
1: In Eastern Democratic Republic of Congo, misinformation and fear are fueling disbelief about Ebola. Many people are delaying treatments that could save their lives. The outbreak has resulted in more than 470 deaths. After surviving this disease, Gladys Munguruma is sharing her story. She hopes it'll challenge dangerous myths and also encourage others to seek medical care before it's too late.
6: This Munguruma ndio ndio minaitwa na mimi nilikuwa mgonjwa. 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
1: South Africa has deployed more than 3,000 soldiers nationwide this month to support police during repeated anti-migrant protests. Several African countries are repatriating citizens who are fleeing violence and intimidation. But many migrants say they've got no choice but to stay despite this growing threat. The surge in anti-force

0: foreigner sentiment is also taking a toll on landlords who rent to foreign nationals. Haru Mutasa reports from Johannesburg.
1: Local residents shout, "Open the door, or we will kick it down." Thousands of mainly African foreign nationals have left South Africa after anti-migrant groups set an unofficial deadline for all undocumented foreigners to get out. But some foreigners decided to stay. Police are conducting checks like these nationwide. South Africans inform on landlords who have foreign tenants, and they've been asking tenants to prove they are in the country legally. If they can't, they are arrested.
2: We let them inside our homes. We must take charge, must take them out of our homes. Not with violence, peacefully so. They must go back home, fix their papers, and they will come back.
1: Later, the patrols move from homes to shopping centres. Anti-foreigner groups say undocumented immigrants are taking jobs from South Africans. They also blame foreigners for high crime rates. But rights groups say there is little evidence to support those accusations.
3: This area is usually full of vendors selling mainly vegetables. The only person here is this young man, and he is South African. The other vendors were mostly foreigners, and they ran away when they heard that people were going door to door, street to street, checking to see if people working here had valid visas.
1: The government says only police have the authority to ask for documents.
4: And let no one twist our words. We do not condone unlawful immigration. And we do not pretend that the anxieties of our people are not real. But we will not answer hardship with cruelty.
2: Now we need to check your documents, your asylum papers, are you good?
1: Sometimes anti-migrant groups make no distinction between people who are in the country legally and those who are undocumented. And many foreigners know they have to be ready to show their documents if they are asked for them, or potentially face the consequences. Haru Mutasa, Al Jazeera, Johannesburg.
0: Pope Leo has urged Americans and Europeans to be more welcoming to immigrants. The pontiff is in Italy, visiting one of the main entry points for refugees and migrants trying to cross from Africa to Europe. He also visited a cemetery where unidentified bodies are buried. Thousands have drowned while trying to make this dangerous Mediterranean crossing. In Germany, tens of thousands of protesters are rallying over the weekend against the rise of the far-right Alternative for Germany party as it holds its annual conference. Al Jazeera's Dominic Kane reports.
5: The protesters had promised to bring tens of thousands of people to Erfurt, aiming to prevent the AfD from holding its party conference there. And while there were some confrontations with the police, in the end, the conference went ahead without interruption. So the AfD members re-elected their leaders, who turned their ire on the German Chancellor. Because when he took office last year, Friedrich Merz said he would impose tougher migration laws and revive the German economy. And while asylum applications are down and large sums have been invested in growth, high inflation, a sluggish economy and the impact of the war in Iran have all taken their toll.
6: A country as large as ours does not change in a week or in a month. We agreed with the Social Democrats a year ago that we want to get our country back on track. Compromises are needed from both sides.
5: So far, there have not been many, fueling a sense among voters that the current coalition is out of touch and one party is benefiting. The far-right AfD, which wants a much harsher immigration policy and favours much better relations with Russia. For the past 2 months, it's been leading in the polls, both nationally and in many states of the former East Germany, such as in Saxony-Anhalt, which is holding an election in September.
7: The Christian Democrats are doing exactly the opposite of what they promised before the election. That's why our polls are currently the way they are. People are simply fed up. They want their old, safe Germany back, and that comes with the AfD.
5: Until now, the mainstream parties have always agreed with each other to keep the AfD out of government.

0: but with the latest poll in Saxony-Anhalt putting the party on 42%, that agreement may not be enough.
1: Because those numbers could give the IFD an absolute majority in this parliament, allowing it to govern this state alone. It would mark the first time that a far-right party had won control of a German state in a free and fair election since the Nazis did in 1932. And it would send shockwaves through this country and beyond. Dominic Kane, Al Jazeera, Magdeburg.
2: Thousands of firefighters are battling wildfires across Western Europe. This as the continent experiences the effects of a record-breaking heat wave. Frances Reed reports.
3: This highway in Spain now leads towards an inferno. Just one of many wildfires burning across Western Europe. In France, similar conditions in the southwest, driving through thick smoke near Béziers. Where further down the road, the fires are dumped on. Right next to the highway, traffic at a standstill, but with their own air show, as emergency teams struggle to keep the flames under control. Thousands of firefighters have been battling wildfires across parts of France, Portugal and Spain, including this one in Catalonia, which was burning out of control, consuming hectare after hectare. Thousands have burned across the three countries so far, and here, thousands of people told to stay indoors to avoid the smoke. Others have been moved on completely. These are among 1,500 tourists from campsites evacuated in places like Canet-en-Roussillon in France, 50 kilometres from the Spanish border. Many of their belongings have been destroyed by the flames.
4: It feels as if we are in a bad movie. We don't really realise that it has happened. We realise that we have lost everything, that there is nothing left. It's difficult to accept.
3: In Portugal, near Vuzela in the north, strong winds have worsened the speed and scale of the flames, with two seriously injured. Here, they've had help from Spanish firefighters from across the border. So fast is the spread, at a speed covering the equivalent of more than 800 football pitches an hour. The World Meteorological Organization has warned that record temperatures across Europe would worsen the risk of wildfires, and this only the start of the season. Frances Reed, Al Jazeera.
2: And still ahead on Al Jazeera, Peter will have the latest from the World Cup.
5: That's right, Pei. The last 16 at the finals has begun, but one of the lead characters has been taking a bit of a timeout. All the details coming up.
6: Is it surprising that prisons resemble factories, schools, barracks, hospitals, which all resemble prisons?
7: A prison classroom bringing together the incarcerated.
8: I don't know how to live out on the street. I don't know how to be a normal person out there.
7: And students.
9: I'm also a heroin addict. You don't need to be in prison to stay sober.
7: To study the history of crime and punishment in the U.S.
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7: Witness Classroom 4 on Al Jazeera.
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0: Hello there, I'm Peter Stemmett with the latest from the World Cup. It's been a good day for France. They are into the quarterfinals after beating Paraguay. The French will take on Morocco next, the African side advancing by knocking out co-hosts Canada, and one of Spain's players issues a warning to his teammates ahead of their clash against Portugal. France have secured their spot in the World Cup quarterfinals, where they will face Morocco. The French advance thanks to a narrow victory against Paraguay, the only goal of the match coming from the penalty spot. Kylian Mbappe converting with total ease. France have featured in the last two World Cup finals, winning the tournament in 2018 in Russia and finishing as runners-up at Qatar 2022. Morocco advanced by beating co-hosts Canada in Houston, Texas. All the goals coming in the second half. Girona midfielder Azzedine Unahi netting twice on 50 and 82 minutes. He strikes pretty much kidding off Canada's chances. But there was to be more. Sofiane Rahimi added the gloss to the performance with a goal and added on time. Final score 3-0 to Morocco. Their match against France in the last eight will be a rematch of the 2022 semi-finals. Spain will need to reproduce the kind of levels that won them Euro 2024 to beat Portugal. That's according to their keeper, Unai Simon. Spain haven't conceded so far at the World Cup. They qualified for the round of 16 by beating Austria 3-0 and are looking to win the World Cup for the first time since 2010. A quarterfinal against the USA or Belgium awaits Spain if they beat Portugal.
1: It's good to aim for the level that we reached during the Euros. It's true that our World Cup campaign has been a progressive one. We struggled a bit to adapt during the opening match, but I think we've handled it well. Day by day, we're settling in and trying to reach a level comparable or perhaps even better than what we achieved at the Euros. Obviously, I still believe we have room for improvement, and to beat Portugal, we'll need to be close to that level.
0: The United States of America is celebrating its 250th anniversary of independence. July 4th also marks 32 years to the day that the USA exited the 1994 tournament as hosts. That was when they lost to Brazil. Since then, interest in football and the national team has skyrocketed, as Paul Rees reports from Dallas.
2: Along with Independence Day and their country's anniversary, US fans are celebrating what could prove a revolutionary moment for football. It may take another 250 years for the sport to be called anything other than soccer here, but victory in their only ever World Cup knockout to get primetime billing on the TV networks showed the depth of interest in what has been a marginal sport.
3: I've been a soccer fan for a while. I've never seen Americans this into it, so it's been beautiful the whole Cup.
2: The revolution got off the ground more quietly 32 years ago. FIFA volunteer Ulf Dreschke also volunteered when the US hosted the tournament for the first time and saw the founding fathers of the current team take on the eventual champions.
4: Brazil versus the US in a knockout game on the 4th of July, Independence Day. The stadium was full. It was a great day. Unfortunately, the US team lost. It was definitely more innocent, the whole thing. But then, again, with 94, the big event coming here through the US, that was like a, you know, like a big bang.
2: Playing for the US that day was Kobe Jones. He says the intervening years are just the start.
5: The potential for soccer in this country, it's untapped. I know everyone says, oh, we'll never be the biggest sport. You know what? It's continuing to grow.
2: While Brazil's Bebeto was the difference in 94, this Independence Day sees the US team preparing for a perhaps more winnable game against Belgium.
6: The 4th of July was the day home hopes ended for USA 1994. This time, the co-hosts are still in it. And as far as these fans are concerned, they're in it to win it.
7: We're going all the way. We're going all the way. Hey, I believe that we can win. We can do the whole thing.
2: That confidence may still come up against the reality of this World Cup's later stages. But the memories made already could last a few decades yet. Paul Rees, Al Jazeera, in Dallas and San Jose.
0: And before we go, the USA coach has been having some fun ahead of his side's last 16 match against Belgium. Mauricio Pochettino was center of attention at the home of the Seattle Mariners baseball team. He threw the first pitch ahead of their game against the Toronto Blue Jays. Pochettino will need to refocus now on football as he tries to take the USA into the quarterfinals for the first time since 2002. Well, those finals in 2002 were won by Brazil, who will hope their current journey doesn't stop in the last 16 when they face Norway. Will we get a cameo by the megastar Neymar this time?

0: We shall see about that. But one man that'll almost certainly start is Vinicius Jr., as he looks to add to his 4 goals so far. We'll have more World Cup coverage throughout the day. The latest news headlines are on the way with Pear, so stay with us here on Al Jazeera.
1: The latest news.
2: The only thing that continues to give the relatives hope is that the rescue workers can hear some type of noise from underneath the rubble.
1: And in-depth reports.
3: We are at the treatment center. We're told that 15 people have Ebola, but every day someone dies.
1: From the heart of the story.
4: This is not something that is just affecting Germany. Denmark has experienced its highest record temperature, and so has the Czech Republic.
5: Thailand's capital, Bangkok, has a severe shortage of ambulances. Volunteers fill the gap.
6: We are just trying to help, that's all.
5: But fights over patients between rival crews sometimes turn deadly.
7: They'll have disputes between them, and that leads to critical delays for the people who need urgent medical attention.
5: 101 East investigates if they're saving lives or endangering them. Bangkok's ambulance volunteers on Al Jazeera.
8: The US military's Black Hawk helicopters swooped to a low altitude, and soon after we took off, this happened.
9: I'm sitting in what used to be someone's home. People coming back to the Yarmouk camp will have to deal with destruction like this.
10: Anger is high, frustration is high, because they do not believe the police is doing justice by not declaring the incident which happened, killing 3 Kurdish refugees. These waters might recede in a few weeks, but climate change is here to stay.
5: In its exploration of how and why societies descend into genocide, Al Jazeera Untangles begins with the horrors of Darfur.
11: Violence that requires buy-in from the most senior leadership of a state.
12: Go and do what you must and don't report back.
13: No action from the rest of the world to meaningfully stop this violence.
5: Sudan, Darfur's genocide on Al Jazeera.

0: Hello, I'm Darren Jordan. This is the Al Jazeera News Hour, live from Doha. Coming up in the next 60 minutes, a storm delays the US president's centerpiece address, marking 250 years of US independence. Donald Trump is due to speak shortly. In New York, a massive firework display along the Hudson River goes ahead, marking the anniversary. Armed groups launch a coordinated attack on several towns across Mali. A base used by Russian troops also comes under fire. And in sport, France booked their spot in the World Cup quarterfinals with a victory over Paraguay. Well, it's 11 p.m. in Washington, D.C., where an approaching thunderstorm has hampered celebrations of America's 250 years of independence. The weather has delayed a speech from the president and a firework display billed by Donald Trump as the most spectacular rally. Thousands of people had gathered for the massive July 4th celebration, but were then evacuated from the National Mall in the U.S. Capitol as the storm closed in. Trump says his speech will go ahead. He's expected to appear shortly. Well, Al Jazeera's Heidi Jo Castro is live for us in Washington, D.C. Heidi, so the National Mall had been evacuated earlier because of the weather. Tell us what's happening now and where are people going?
1: Yeah, well, when people evacuated, they didn't go far. And now, as you can see, they are lining up. This line is stretching farther than my eye can reach, all because of what President Donald Trump posted on social media, that he is still going to do this speech. In fact, he just had the update saying that he is on site now, though we haven't seen him yet, and that he will be addressing this crowd. Earlier, he had called this that it would be a Trump rally. He has been prepared to deliver this speech. Earlier, the organizers of this event, which are aligned with Trump and his supporters, they estimated some 10,000 people had come into the National Mall to see the president speak and to see the fireworks display.

display that is also still on, still scheduled after Trump is done talking. It's billed to be the largest fireworks display in world history. So we're still seeing just exactly how this is going to play out, with a lot of people here standing in line, jostling for position to get back onto that location after they had been evacuated earlier. And the good news is it's not raining. It appears that the thunderstorm that

0: be good luck always trying to spin these potentially unfortunate events to his favor, and certainly he is prepared to take the stage pretty soon.
1: Yeah, Heidi, as you say, President Trump posted earlier that he would deliver his 4th of July speech no matter what. Are many people expected to stay on for the speech and the fireworks despite the weather?
0: Well, it's hard to say, but earlier it was 10,000 people said to be at the mall, and now again I do see thousands surrounding me. The question is whether they'll all get in past the renewed Secret Service checks, since they all had to leave the area and now are going back in. Plenty of frustrations voiced by people who came from all corners of the country for this event, but I've also heard people cheering USA. This is not supposed to be a politicized event, given it's a celebration of the nation's 250th anniversary. However, most people here do appear to be Trump supporters, which is no surprise, since the president did originally say that this was going to be like one of his rallies.
1: All right, Al Jazeera's Heidi Jo Castro, they're live for us in Washington. Heidi, we'll come back to you after the Trump speech. But for now, let's move on, because despite the severe weather, New York put on a large fireworks display to mark July 4th celebrations. The 30-minute show was brought forward because of the threat of storms. In the end, the rain and lightning stayed away, allowing thousands of people to enjoy the spectacle. Well, a heat wave has affected celebrations in several states, with some outdoor events called off over the weekend. But that hasn't stopped millions of Americans from attending festivities. Our White House correspondent, Kimberly Halkett, has more.
2: America's 250th Independence Day celebrations underway on the National Mall, with marching bands setting the patriotic tone. 250 years ago, Americans battled the British for their independence. On Saturday, they battled the heat. Due to record-breaking temperatures, the National Independence Day Parade in Washington was canceled, mirroring similar cancellations in Philadelphia.
3: I can't believe that we don't have this great parade that a million people are supposed to be present here.
4: It's just the land of opportunity, and it's worth every minute of this heat.
2: Still, millions of Americans celebrated their country's independence. Tall ships paraded along the Hudson River in New York. And Native Americans marking Independence Day with mixed emotion. Ceremonies across the nation celebrating Native resistance to colonialism and cultural pride. As part of the 250th anniversary celebrations, an unprecedented 7 hours of military aircraft performing flypasts, including the U.S. Navy's famed Blue Angels and even an F-35 stealth fighter.
5: The 4th of July festivities aren't just centered here in Washington, D.C. In fact, there are people celebrating with cookouts and barbecues, small town parades, and even fireworks in communities all across the United States.
2: The British Embassy in Washington also getting in on the fun, issuing a congratulatory post marking the breakup of British rule from American colonies, calling the U.S. the greatest ex we've ever had. U.S. Vice President J.D. Vance speaking at an anniversary event in New York City, acknowledging America's political divisions and calling for unity.
6: Reject the view of your nation that sees only its sins, but not its grace and its greatness. Everything that we have done as a country, we have done together.
2: Vance's speech comes ahead of President Trump's address on the National Mall, culminated by a fireworks display over the nation's capital. But thundershowers are expected, raising questions about whether the display will be allowed to go ahead. Kimberly Halkett, Al Jazeera, Washington.
1: Well, the severe weather in the U.S. hasn't dampened spirits in the state of Kentucky. Al Jazeera's Phil Lavelle has this report from Fort Campbell.
7: So we have the carnival and we have the atmosphere, literally a carnival atmosphere here at Fort Campbell in Kentucky, where they're, of course, marking the 250th anniversary of the United States. But there is extra emphasis here on the role of the military, because the military, as you'll know, is such an iconic part of the American national identity. So right now, there is a stage being set up for a concert that will take place late tonight as darkness starts to fall. Over here, we have some line dancing And if you come around here in the distance, you can see a row of cannons. They will

0: fire a 50-gun salute, one round fired for every state in the United States. And the reason Fort Campbell is so iconic, so central to this, is because it is home to some elite divisions. For example, it's home to the Night Stalkers, those elite low-altitude helicopter pilots who flew into Venezuela earlier this year and helped capture Nicolas Maduro. Also home of the 101st Airborne Division, who parachuted into Normandy on D-Day. And we have one of those members, First Lieutenant Worley, with us right now. Just explain to us, as a member of the military, what it feels like today on 250 years of America to be here.
1: It feels amazing to be in this uniform, the 250th anniversary of America. There's so many soldiers, airmen, sailors, all the different members of the military that served the last 250 years to give us the right of freedom that we still have today. And to be wearing this uniform, to be able to defend that as we go into the future, is really an incredible sense of pride.
0: You know, as you walk around the U.S., maybe not even just here, you go to an airport, for example, people will often walk up to people in uniform and say, thank you for your service. Like, there's a real pride. What is it about the military, do you think, that resonates with so many just average, normal Americans?
1: I think they understand just what we do to help defend their freedoms. And honestly, as much as it means for them to thank us for our service, it means more that they're thanking, that we can get to thank them for their support that they give to us. That's part of the reason, the drive and motivation that keeps us fighting to defend the nation as we head to the next 250 years.
0: This is a tough one now, but I'm going to ask you just to put in one sentence what it means to be an American today in this year, but also on such a special anniversary for you.
1: I think to be an American today, and especially on this anniversary, it's just really exercising those rights that we fought for 250 years ago in the Bill of Rights. You know, those rights of freedom of speech, freedom of religion, all of these things are things that we and past soldiers and service members have defended, and we're going to keep defending for the next 250 years.
0: Thanks very much. Happy 4th. Enjoy the rest of the day. So over the course of the day, some 35,000 people expected to have passed through here, the majority in the later hours, because it is incredibly hot. And locally, some 330,000 people are thought to have links to the military here, either because they actively serve, or they have family members who serve, or they have a business that is somehow adjacent. So a real sense of local pride as well as national pride. Phil Lavelle, Al Jazeera, at Fort Campbell in Kentucky.
2: Now, the leaders of Ukraine and Russia both say they've spoken to US President Donald Trump. In separate calls, President Putin gave President Trump what Moscow called a realistic assessment of the battlefield situation on the ground in Ukraine, while President Zelensky told Trump that American resolve is crucial to ending the conflict. All this follows a recent escalation of attacks from both sides. A major oil terminal in the Russian city of St. Petersburg was struck on Saturday. And Russia launched a series of strikes across cities in Ukraine, killing at least 5 people. Well, President Zelensky has been invited to attend this year's NATO summit. As Russia increases its use of ballistic missiles, Kyiv is seeking more air defense assistance. For one neighborhood in the capital, though, the consequences are visible every day. Al Jazeera's Audrey McAlpine reports from Kyiv.
3: In 1 second, Ludmila's world turned upside down. Every apartment was someone's family, someone's life. Frozen in time, a fridge half full, a door to nowhere. And then, in 1 minute, everything was destroyed. When a missile's incoming, there's little warning. A mechanical roar a few seconds before impact. Half a minute before it happened, there had been explosions all night. I was laying here, and 30 seconds before the blast, I got up to go to the bedroom. Then everything exploded. Her neighbors were not so lucky. In May, a Russian missile tore through the roof of her apartment building, causing part of it to collapse. The strike buried 50 people under the rubble. 24 were killed. Among the dead, 3 children.
4: Mass attacks like these have become more and more frequent. And with each and every one, Ukraine's stockpile, the defensive weapons needed to intercept them, dwindles. Which is why, more than 1,000 kilometers from here, Ukraine's president will be making the case to NATO leaders for more air defense.
3: What happened here is no longer an isolated tragedy. While Ukraine has advanced rapidly in anti-drone technologies, it depends on US-made Patriot interceptors to take down ballistic missiles, in particular the PAC-3.

0: Ukraine's president has said he wants to bring American focus back to Ukraine. If he fails, Kyiv's cities remain vulnerable to increasing attacks.
1: Life used to be here. People lived here. Children loved. Now it's like a grave, a mass grave.
0: But for Ukrainians like Ludmila, their focus is on surviving the next attack. Audrey McAlpine, Al Jazeera, Kyiv.
2: Now, mourners have been holding vigil in Tehran as a funeral for Iran's supreme leader Ali Khamenei enters its second day. The 6 days of ceremonies began on Saturday and have already drawn huge crowds. Khamenei will be buried on Thursday in his hometown of Mashhad. He was killed, along with members of his family, in a joint U.S.-Israeli airstrike in February. Power has since passed to his son, Mojtaba Khamenei, who hasn't been seen in public since the strike. Well, Iran is entering a new political era after the assassination of its supreme leader, appearing to be taking a more confrontational stance. But as Ali Hashem reports, behind the defiance, questions remain about what direction the new leadership wants for the country.
3: This is not the Iran that existed before the war. The system survived the assassination of its supreme leader and several high-ranking officials. But it did not emerge unchanged. Mojtaba Khamenei, the son and successor of Ayatollah Ali Khamenei, has moved to assert himself. Unlike his father, he has chosen direct confrontation outside of Iran and then inside. Tehran attacked neighboring countries and pushed the conflict with the United States and Israel to the edge. Washington did not achieve regime change, but it may have helped produce change inside the system. At the heart of the new posture is what officials in Tehran call deterrence. Iran is signaling that another war against it would be expanded beyond its borders. The control over Hormuz has been the clearest expression of that doctrine. For Tehran, the message was simple. If Iran cannot have stability, others will not buy and sell oil as usual. The confrontation with the U.S. and talks to end the war have become a tit-for-tat contest, each side testing the other without knowing where the red lines lies. The shift is also visible in the wider region. The war in Lebanon to any truce and retaliated after the Israeli attack on Beirut's southern suburbs. Lebanon is no longer treated as a security equation. Then there's the funeral of Ayatollah Ali Khamenei in Iraq. By taking the ceremony through the holy cities of Najaf and Karbala, Iran is declaring that its influence across the Shia world would continue. But the new Iran is not...
4: Thank everybody, because they did the right thing. They saw lightning, and I said, there's no way if we have to speak in front of one person at 4 o'clock in the morning, I'm going to be here. There's no way we can be deterred. And they estimated they had 375,000 people before everybody had to leave. And they now have 150,000 people. It's the craziest thing anyone's ever seen, at least. And I want to just thank you. And I feel so badly about some people. They left and they couldn't get back. But you're very special people. And we have a very special country. Thank you very much. Tonight we come together for one of the most joyous and glorious milestones of all time, the 12th. And you know what that is, 250, the 250th anniversary. And I do have to say this. One of my very brilliant people backstage said, don't worry about it, sir. We can do it maybe next week. I said, it doesn't work next week. This is the big day. We want July 4th. We're not looking for July something else. Because this is the 250th anniversary of the Declaration of Independence. Nothing like it. For 2.5 centuries, our American Republic has stood as the crowning achievement of human history. This country is the home of freedom. This is the land of liberty. And this is a flag that's the banner of the most extraordinary, most exceptional, most

He looks better than I do. He looks great, and he's brave. Because of heroes like these, our flag will always be a symbol of liberty and justice for all. Colonel Davis, thank you very much. Great man. Great man. Thank you.

0: All right, let's bring in Al Jazeera's Heidi Jo Castro, who's live for us in Washington, D.C. Heidi, I know you've been watching the celebrations as well. I mean, President Trump's speech was undoubtedly cut short because of the weather, wasn't it? I mean, he talked about the anniversary being a joyous milestone and America being the land of freedom and liberty. Just summarise a bit more about what the president had to say while we watch this musical interlude on our screens.
1: Sure. Donald Trump's message here was very much America first, which is no surprise. He said in his address that America was back. He said America was a nation of winners, and he vowed that America would always come out on top. Why is it so powerful? Well, he made no doubt his reasoning. Because just as you said, again and again, the president referenced the strength of the American military, he said, was what owes this country's power to. And he claimed credit for rebuilding the military, he said, during his time in office. And we saw that message not only repeated, but also reinforced by the way this show was staged. We saw those military veterans backing President Trump. We saw the Gold Star families and the use of several flags that had been historically flown in past military conflicts dating back to the Revolutionary War. And in the hours leading up to this event, of course, there were those military flyovers in which we saw just astounding maneuvers by the U.S. Air Force overtaking Washington skies, including the B-2 stealth bomber that was used, or the type of plane that was used in the attacks on Iran's nuclear sites. In fact, I'm hearing yet another military flyover. That again, that it is the U.S. military might, which he attributes America's top position in the world to, which is, by the way, remarkable, given that when he campaigned to return to the White House, he was rather a pacifist, saying that the U.S. would not be involved in more foreign wars. Now to be bragging about the U.S.'s military achievements in Venezuela and in Iran. And of course, we're hearing now those fireworks begin.
0: These are live pictures now. The fireworks display at the National Mall in Washington after the president's speech as the U.S. celebrates 250 years of independence. Let's just watch and see the spectacle.
2: Happy 250!

0: So you're watching live pictures there of the fireworks display at the National Mall in Washington, D.C., accompanied to rock music as the U.S. celebrates 250 years of independence. Live pictures coming here from the National Mall, and those fireworks will go on for another half an hour, I think. Joining me now are Patrick Mara, chairman of the D.C. Republican Party, and John Neffinger, a Democratic strategist. Both join us from Washington, D.C. Gentlemen, thank you very much for staying with us. I know you've also been watching the celebrations, and everything's been delayed because of the weather, so thank you. Let me start, Patrick Mara, with you first. What's your assessment of the Trump speech tonight? I mean, many observers would say that Trump has taken over these celebrations, including what was touted as a very long speech. In the end, it wasn't. How much is this event really about Trump, and how much is it about the 250th anniversary?
1: Well, I certainly think in terms of the speech tonight, he espoused American exceptionalism. He spoke very optimistically. With regard to President Trump, he stuck to the script. And so if you've been or you've seen President Trump give a speech before in person, you know, one of the games to play is you look over at the teleprompter on the wall and you think about the hardest working person in the building, and that's the teleprompter operator, because the teleprompter keeps stopping. In this case, it looks like he really did stick to the script. He talked about America's 250th birthday. He highlighted some great Americans, military veterans. You saw the symbolism of the American flags, even a relative of Francis Scott Key, who wrote the Star-Spangled Banner. And he referenced liberty, you know, constitutional government, free speech, religious freedom, the right to bear arms, which is the Second Amendment. And then, of course, he did mention this issue of communism within our society. It was not as political as the speech was yesterday at Mount Rushmore. And I do think he did really define American exceptionalism and talk about the greatness of America. And, you know, obviously the best is yet to come.
0: John Neffinger, let me bring you in here. I mean, what did you make of Trump's speech tonight? I mean, the speech, as Patrick Mara was saying, that he gave yesterday at Mount Rushmore spoke about what Trump sees as the communist threat. And many people saw that as a veiled attack at the Democrats and his left-wing opponents. Is there a danger of making these celebrations become a partisan issue?
2: Yeah, I think there have been plenty of partisan tones and, this whole idea that there are mysterious vandals attacking the reflective pool. There's been lots of political shenanigans around this 250th anniversary. I thought tonight's speech was great. He brought up lots of folks who have served the country well and bravely, celebrated them. You know, look, he started with comments about the crowd size, and he stumbled over the number 250, and he made one reference to disputing the election when Joe Biden beat him. But for the most part, this was a very nice, appropriate speech. And I was really glad to hear that, as opposed to the harder edge political speech yesterday. I would like nothing more than for the next 2 years of Trump's presidency, 2.5 years, to be celebrating America with this kind of pomp and circumstance and letting him enjoy that. And, you know, I'm going to be making a lot of money because nobody will stop him at this point. But this was, other than that part, this was him being president and really enjoying being president. And I think that's a lot better for everybody than him trying to start new wars to step into this role of great man of history.
0: Patrick Mara, back to you. A lot of the messaging in the run-up to these celebrations tonight has been about America.

0: patriotism, unity. But in terms of ordinary Americans on the street, Patrick, how divided is America right now, particularly with the midterm elections looming over the horizon?
1: Sure. Well, I think the nice thing about today, and frankly, the celebration of America 250, is that it does not have to be a partisan spectacle. And it really is an opportunity to focus on America, where we've come from over the last 250 years, where we're headed. And as was referenced by my colleague, tonight was a very positive moment. Now, for the average American on the street, again, the 4th of July is always a, you know, it's a celebratory holiday. This being the 250, it makes it even more special. But I think this is an opportunity for folks to put politics aside. Certainly, obviously, with the crisis in Iran and the opening of the Strait of Hormuz, gas prices are coming down. That was one of the big political pressures that President Trump has faced this summer. He still faces that as a political pressure. But quite frankly, as you look ahead to the midterm elections, you know, the average voter has about a 60-day memory, so to speak. And so really, President Trump, if he stays this way through Labor Day, then things are looking good for the Republicans in the midterm elections.
0: John Neffinger, let me stick with that point and come back to you. I mean, look, we've seen the fireworks, sure, the military flyovers, the spectacle of the celebrations. How would you judge the divisions in America right now on the streets? Because earlier today, we saw members of the white nationalist group, the Patriot Front, marching with American and Confederate flags in Washington. They had white masks covering their faces. What is that telling us about the political and racial climate in America today under Trump?
2: Yeah, Americans are not happy with their government. They're not happy with the economy. They feel like they're working hard and the American dream is not intact. They're doing their part and they're not able to earn enough money to build the good life that they want to build, like maybe their parents' generation was before them. And so you get normal Republicans voting for Donald Trump and MAGA, and you get normal Democrats voting for Democratic socialists who say all kinds of wacky things. And, you know, very appropriately, I think, Republicans are trying to highlight the idea that, you know, some of these Democrats are saying some very strange things. I think communism is not actually a specter we need to fear in America. But more and more radical ideas are taking hold because the basic bargain, the basic economic bargain of America for hardworking people is not paying off. And so, unfortunately, I don't see that getting fixed under this presidency and this Congress. But we're gonna keep trying to elect new kinds of people until we can find some people who will fix it.
0: Patrick Mara, let me get a final thought to you as you watch these celebrations continue on the Mall, the fireworks and people dancing. What should these 250th celebrations mean to America, to a nation, as we've talked about, still polarized politically, a country seen by many on the international stage as a dominant, perhaps yet declining power, and perhaps a disruptive global citizen?
1: Sure, I think it's an opportunity to look back and remember where America's come from, how it's founded, what it's achieved as the greatest democracy on the earth, the greatest democratic experience, democratic experiment the world has ever known. And it's really its principles: liberty, constitutional government, freedom of speech, freedom of religion. And there has never been another country like America. We've achieved so much. You know, you take a look at the astronauts on the stage, the last man to walk on the moon. No other country has achieved all that. And so I think that's what we can take away from this.
0: John Neffinger, a final thought to you before we go. I mean, what do you think this anniversary should mean to Americans? And has the president managed to bring any kind of sense of newfound unity to the country, do you think?
2: I don't think Donald Trump, with his historically unprecedented unpopularity, is the guy who's going to bring unity. I think there's another generation of politicians, hopefully somewhere, that we will find waiting in the wings to lead us forward. But I think tonight, unlike some of the shenanigans around the last few days, I think tonight was a very nice and appropriate celebration and speech, and that he hit the tone that Patrick is saying there, and I was grateful for it.
0: All right.

0: Gentlemen, we have to leave it there. Patrick Mara, chairman of the DC Republican Party, and John Neffinger, a Democratic strategist. Gentlemen, thank you both, and enjoy the celebrations. Thank you. So, the US president has just delivered a speech in Washington, D.C., commemorating the 250th anniversary of the Declaration of Independence. The campaign-style speech leaned heavily into America's military achievements.
1: For 250 years, the United States of America has been the hope, the promise, the light, and the glory among all of the nations of the world. All over the world, they try and be like us. Nobody can be like us. We rebuilt our military in my first term. We use it a little bit in our, actually, I should say third term, but I won't do that because I don't want any controversy. But we use it, and we've had tremendous success. You look at Venezuela, you look at Iran, we wiped it out, wiped out their military.
0: Well, despite the forecast of severe weather, New York put on a large fireworks display to mark July 4th celebrations. Well, the 30-minute show was brought forward because of the threat of storms. In the end, though, rain and lightning stayed away, allowing thousands of people to enjoy the spectacle. Alex Baird has more from the U.S. state of New Jersey.
2: We're here in Jersey City, looking back across the Hudson to New York City, where we've just had a huge fireworks display for the 250th anniversary of U.S. independence. There were 85,000 shells fired from both the Hudson River and over on the other side of Manhattan Island from the East River. Most of them were in the colors of the United States flag, and the crowds here were loving it. Every time there were some of the larger fireworks being let off, there were huge roars from the crowd. But that celebration was looking a bit hairy there for a while, because earlier in the day we had extreme heat warnings for most of New York and New Jersey. The temperatures were around 35, 36. It was extremely hot. In Virginia, Maryland, Washington, D.C., that have forced some of the events to be cancelled. So there were some concerns here that the same could happen in New York, but New York and New Jersey pushed through and held what has become an extremely impressive fireworks display and a beautiful way to round out the 250-year anniversary.
0: All right, well, let's go back to Heidi Jo Castro. She joins us live now from Washington, D.C. Heidi, so President Trump's speech was undoubtedly cut short because of the weather. He talked about the anniversary being a joyous milestone, America being the land of freedom and liberty. Just summarize for us what more the president had to say.
3: Sure. Well, I spoke earlier about how he went back and back to the U.S. military and its might in empowering the United States and him taking credit for rebuilding the military, he said, during his time in the White House. And then we saw those military flyovers as well, including the B-2 bomber that dropped the type of airplane that dropped bombs on the nuclear sites in Iran. And he said in his speech that decimating Iran's Navy, as well as the U.S. incursion into Venezuela to extract that country's president, he called those all military accomplishments by the U.S. But as far as trying to make this speech one about unity, well, there were some efforts. He said that this country was one nation, one family. But just 10 seconds later, he said, quote, "The communists will never say that." Now, who is he referencing? Well, there has been a spate of democratic socialists who have been winning their primary elections ahead of the midterms. Now, President Trump has long accused left-leaning Democrats of being communists, and he used that term over and over again in reference to his political enemies. So although he made that effort to speak of the country as one of a shared American dream, this speech was divisive in his singling out of the other political party and labeling them communists. And he, again, try to use the power of the U.S. military to reinforce his own power in the U.S. standing. He was flanked by veterans of World War II. He unfurled flags that hung over historic American battles, even dating back to the Revolutionary War. And he spoke for quite a few minutes before launching this. We're still seeing it take place now. Billed as the world's largest ever fireworks display. And even despite the lightning that we see sporadically occurring, which had delayed all of these activities for hours and forced the evacuation of more than 10,000 people, we're told, who had initially gathered. Well, we're still seeing these fireworks continue on. They're supposed to go on for at least 40 minutes from start to finish in order to achieve that world record and give Donald Trump another record to be happy about and to mark this 250th anniversary of the United States.
0: Yeah, Heidi, just remind us again about what happened earlier when the National Mall was actually evacuated because many people thought the weather would have seriously cut short the celebrations.
3: Twists and turns leading up to the end of this day, even in the morning, because of the dangerous heat that enveloped Washington and much of the United States. The parade that had been planned was canceled. And then, even after people lined up for hours under that oppressive heat to get into the National Mall in order to watch the president's speech and later the fireworks, well, that's when a thunderstorm rolled in. And Secret Service and police on site evacuated people, telling them to seek shelter. There were some tense moments when people who had traveled from all across the country and had braved that heat for so many hours actually refused to move. And there were some physical altercations witnessed by my colleague Richard Gaisford, who was within the barricades, between Secret Service and attendees who simply did not want to move. Well, in the end, everyone did evacuate, but then that just extended the day so much longer, and we saw the same queues stretching on for blocks as people then waited to re-enter the grounds. That was shortly after President Trump said that he was not going to cancel his speech nor the fireworks due to the weather, and he made a gamble saying that rain was not going to stop this celebration. He referenced a few weeks ago on his 80th birthday the UFC fight when there was supposed to be a storm and there wasn't, and he seemed to hint that today he believed there would not be a downpour either, and certainly we have not seen one yet, though there has been some more lightning.
0: All right, Al Jazeera's Heidi Jocastro live for us there in Washington. Heidi, thank you. Well, the severe weather in the U.S. didn't dampen spirits in the state of Kentucky. Al Jazeera's Phil Lavelle has this report from Fort Campbell.
4: Well, the cannons have just started to fire. They are firing 50 rounds over there, one for every state in the United States. You may be able to see that people have stopped, and what they're doing is they are saluting as these cannons are fired. And that just goes to emphasize the role that the military has to play here at Fort Campbell in Kentucky, because while some of the other events in places like Washington and New York are really talking about the celebration aspect, this is a celebration, of course, but it's also got that extra dimension because people are recognizing the role of the military. It is such a huge part of the American identity. So there are some 35,000 people who've been passing through here over the course of the day. You may have heard the train. That is the army train that has just gone past in the background. And over here, we have a stage set up where a concert will be taking place as fireworks go off late into the evening. The reason Fort Campbell is so iconic is it is because it is the home of so many elite divisions. It's the home of the Night Stalkers, for example, the elite low-altitude helicopter pilots that flew into Venezuela earlier this year and helped with the capture of Nicolas Maduro. It's also home to the 101st Airborne Division, perhaps the most elite air assault division in the world. They have been involved in so many missions, but perhaps the most famous, where they parachuted behind enemy lines into Normandy during D-Day in the Second World War. And it just goes to show just how big it is in this community as well, because Fort Campbell spans both Kentucky and Tennessee. It is a huge site. Some 330,000 people locally are said to be either serving in the military, they have family members in the military, or they have a business that relies on the military. There is a real ecosystem, a local sense of pride for sure, and also a national sense of pride across the country. Phil Lavelle, Al Jazeera, in Fort Campbell, Kentucky.
0: Now, the leaders of Ukraine and Russia both say they've spoken to US President Donald Trump. In separate calls, President Putin gave Trump what Moscow called a realistic assessment of the battlefield situation in Ukraine, while President Zelensky told Trump that American resolve is crucial to ending the conflict. All this follows a recent escalation of attacks from both sides. A major oil terminal in the Russian city of St. Petersburg was struck on Saturday, and Russia launched a series of strikes across cities in Ukraine, killing at least five people. Well, President Zelensky has been invited to attend this year's NATO summit. As Russia increases its use of ballistic missiles, Kyiv is seeking more air defence assistance. For one neighbourhood in the capital, though, the consequences are visible every day. Al Jazeera's Audrey McAlpine reports from the Ukrainian capital, Kyiv.
5: In one second, Ludmila's world turned upside down. Every apartment was someone's family, someone's life. Frozen in time, a fridge half full, a door to nowhere. And then, in 1 minute, everything was destroyed. When a missile's incoming, there's little warning. A mechanical roar a few seconds before impact. Half a minute before it happened, there had been explosions all night. I was laying here, and 30 seconds before the blast, I got up to go to the bedroom. Then everything exploded. Her neighbors were not so lucky. In May, a Russian missile tore through the roof of her apartment building, causing part of it to collapse. The strike buried 50 people under the rubble. 24 were killed. Among the dead, 3 children. Mass attacks like these have become more and more frequent. And with each and every one, Ukraine's stockpile, the defensive weapons needed to intercept them, dwindles. Which is why, more than 1,000 kilometers from here, Ukraine's president will be making the case to NATO leaders for more air defense. What happened here is no longer an isolated tragedy. While Ukraine has advanced rapidly in anti-drone technologies, it depends on U.S.-made Patriot interceptors to take down ballistic missiles, in particular, the PAC-3. Ukraine's president has said he wants to bring American focus back to Ukraine. If he fails, Kyiv's cities remain vulnerable to increasing attacks.
6: Life used to be here. People lived here. Children loved. Now it's like a grave. A mass grave.
5: But for Ukrainians like Ludmila, their focus is on surviving the next attack. Audrey McAlpine, Al Jazeera, Kyiv.
0: Now, mourners have been keeping vigil in Tehran as a funeral for Iran's supreme leader Ali Khamenei enters its second day. These 6 days of ceremonies began on Saturday and have already drawn huge crowds. Khamenei will be buried on Thursday in his hometown of Mashhad. He was killed along with members of his family in a joint US-Israeli airstrike back in February. Armed groups in Mali have launched coordinated attacks in several towns across the country. The military-led government says the assaults targeted army positions, including a base used by its troops and Russian forces. Here's Malik Trainer.
7: A new wave of attacks in northern Mali. Tuareg rebels from the Azawad Liberation Front say they were behind the attacks on the city of Enafis. This video appears to show government soldiers being captured by the separatist group. The army said rebel forces targeted Agulhok, Gao, and Enafis in the north, the central town of Savari, and about 70 kilometers south of the capital, Bamako, Kenyiroba. In Kenyiroba, a prison reportedly housing Al-Qaeda detainees was attacked. In April, Al-Qaeda-linked armed groups and Tuareg fighters launched a coordinated attack across several cities in Mali. They seized several military bases in the north, taking control of most of the Kidal region, and killed the country's defense minister, Sadio Camara. This video shows Russian mercenaries withdrawing from Kidal in April. Enafis and Agulhok in the Kidal region are the last remaining positions held by Malian and Russian forces. Russia's Africa Corps mercenaries have been propping up Mali's military since it took power in a coup in 2020. The Russian group is also heavily involved across other countries in the region, including Burkina Faso and Niger. Africa Corps released footage of dead rebel fighters on Saturday. The Malian military says it killed 26 fighters and the situation is now under control. Mali has been engulfed in violence for more than a decade. For years, Tuareg rebels have been fighting to create an independent state in the north. The country is one of the largest producers of gold in Africa, but nearly half the population lives in poverty, according to the UN. The recent fighting has only made matters worse for people. Saturday's attacks are seen as yet another threat to the military leadership and Russia's influence in West Africa. Mal Trena, Al Jazeera.
0: To Venezuela now, where the search for survivors after last month's earthquakes is increasingly turning into a recovery operation. Almost 3,000 people have been confirmed dead, with tens of thousands still missing. More than 16,500 have been injured and over 16,000 left homeless. Well, Venezuela has launched the second phase of its earthquake response, shifting its focus from rescue operations to reconstruction. Teams of architects and engineers are being deployed across the country to assess damaged buildings, evaluate affected areas, and coordinate financial help for victims and displaced families.
8: We are coordinating with the government authorities to carry out these initial inspections in order to provide our neighbors with a sense of security and help them ease the pressure caused by the disaster.
9: All these structural analysis, all these soil studies, and all the lessons we are drawing from this experience will allow us in the future to define seismic zones, carry out a new zoning plan, and even introduce new regulations that will guide our policy.
0: Thousands of firefighters are battling wildfires across Western Europe. This as the continent experiences the effects of a record-breaking heat wave. Frances Reid reports.
10: This highway in Spain now leads towards an inferno. Just one of many wildfires burning across Western Europe. In France, similar conditions in the southwest, driving through thick smoke near Béziers. Where further down the road, the fires are dumped on. Right next to the highway, traffic at a standstill, but with their own air show, as emergency teams struggle to keep the flames under control. Thousands of firefighters have been battling wildfires across parts of France, Portugal and Spain, including this one in Catalonia, which was burning out of control, consuming hectare after hectare. Thousands have burned across the three countries so far, and here, thousands of people told to stay indoors to avoid the smoke. Others have been moved on completely. These are among 1,500 tourists from campsites evacuated in places like Canet-en-Roussillon in France, 50 kilometres from the Spanish border. Many of their belongings have been destroyed by the flames.
11: It feels as if we are in a bad movie. We don't really realise that it has happened. We realise that we have lost everything, that there is nothing left. It's difficult to accept.
10: In Portugal, near Vuzela in the north, strong winds have worsened the speed and scale of the flames, with two seriously injured. Here, they've had help from Spanish firefighters from across the border. So fast is the spread, at a speed covering the equivalent of more than 800 football pitches an hour. The World Meteorological Organization has warned that record temperatures across Europe would worsen the risk of wildfires, and this only the start of the season. Frances Reid, Al Jazeera.
0: Well, that's it from me for now. The news continues here on Al Jazeera after Fault Lines. Stay with us.
12: وانا في السجن بكيت احلم زي الاشي يعني احلم اني برا يعني واني طلعت بس اصحى من النوم الاقيك على الجو
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14: In the early hours of February 16th, 2025, Israeli soldiers arrested Mohammed Ibrahim, a Palestinian-American who was just 15 years old. They accused him of throwing stones. He would spend 9 months in Israeli prisons.
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1: Since October 2023, the number of Palestinians held in Israeli prisons has soared to nearly 10,000. Those who are released are often unrecognizable, and some never make it out alive.
2: الوليد الإشي اللي صار معاه مو حادث. وليد استشهد بطريقة الإعدام البطيء الإسرائيلية واللي هن مش مستحيين وبقولوا على الملأ. إحنا بدنا نقتل الأسرى داخل السجون.
1: Through leaked footage, first-hand testimony, and evidence gathered by rights groups, we piece together what's happening inside.
3: The deliberate and widespread torture of Palestinian detainees, that's not by accident. This is designed to humiliate and degrade them into believing that Israelis can do whatever they want to them.
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1: 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Just months ago, he was held in an Israeli prison, confined to overcrowded cells with other teenage boys.
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1: An Israeli doctor who observed Waleed's autopsy for his family noted that his body had almost no muscle mass, visibly sunken temples, and signs of severe starvation, dehydration, disease, and ruptured lungs. Waleed was arrested in the early hours of September 30th, 2024. 6 months later, he became the first child that we know of to die in an Israeli prison.
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1: Mohammed and Waleed were held in prisons run by the Israeli Prison Service, which did not respond to our requests for comment on the allegations made. But there are also detention facilities controlled by the Israeli military. The most notorious is Sde Teiman, a prison camp in the Negev Desert near Gaza, which holds Palestinians detained during Israel's bombardment of the Strip following the October 7 attacks. We spoke to a journalist who was detained in 2024 and held in Sde Teiman and other military facilities. He asked to remain anonymous because he says he's been directly threatened not to speak out.
2: كنت أشعر إنه أنا بجد كنت في المرعب لم ينتهي، يعني لا ليل ولا نهار. أنت مقيد الأيدي والأرجل ومعصوب الأعين، وعلى مدار الساعة أنت على ركبك ورأسك في الأرض، يعني بشكل مرعب. في موقع يسمى الديسكو، هو يقال 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

0: We heard a few cases of setting dogs on prisoners. For me, it was really hard to believe. Really. I read the testimonies, I listened to the victims. I believed them. But something in me said it was just too much to bear. And today I'm sure it is something that happened. I have no doubt that people are doing it.
1: B'ez Salem is one of Israel's most prominent human rights organizations. Its report, Living Hell, documents the abuse inside Israeli prisons.
0: We interviewed 21 released prisoners. 7 out of those 21 told us about sexual abuse. We're talking about a range of abuse, starting from threats of sexual abuse, forced stripping, but also actual sexual violence includes beating to the genitals, setting dogs on inmates, and some cases of forced anal penetration with different objects. People don't want to tell those stories if they haven't happened.
1: The Israeli military did not respond to our list of questions, but publicly it denies rape and sexual abuse take place inside its prisons. Yet a UN report released in May accused Israeli security forces of rape and sexual abuse against Palestinian detainees.
2: Your report says that Israel is running a network of torture camps through its prison system. What evidence specifically told you that?
0: When you think about torture camp, that's exactly it. Each and every one of them will go through abuse and torture, regardless of who they are. It's just part of the system.
2: You're saying that every single person you interviewed, without any exceptions, had been tortured.
0: Right, without any exception. And the crazy thing is that the same stories came back again and again. So we hear about the starvation, about the lack of food, lack of medical treatment that all of them suffer from. Physical abuse, mental and psychological abuse, humiliation. I strongly believe and know that it is systematic. It is a policy. Even if it's not declared policy, it is a policy.
3: לטעמי, צריך להוריד אותם בכדור בראש. אנחנו ניתן להם את המינימום שמתחייב לפי החוק, לא יותר מזה.
1: Itamar Ben-Gvir is Israel's far-right national security minister who's been previously convicted of incitement to racism and supporting a terrorist organization. He now presides over Israel's prison service and publicly boasts of worsening conditions for Palestinian prisoners.
3: אלה כל הנוכבות, אלה גיבורים, על הילדים, על הנשים, על התינוקות שלנו. תראו איך הם היום. מינימום של מינימום תנאים, אבל יש עוד משהו שחייבים לעשות. עונש מוות למחבלים.
1: Under his tenure, human rights organizations and inspectors are largely banned from entering the prisons. But footage posted to social media and leaked videos from inside military facilities reveal the reality. In August 2024, Israeli network Channel 12 aired CCTV from inside State Ayman. It shows a Palestinian prisoner pulled aside. Guards surround him for around 15 minutes. The camera captures what appears to show guards raping him. 9 men were detained, but far-right mobs, which included some government ministers, tried to storm the facility in their support. Charges were dropped in March 2026, but the military lawyer who leaked the footage still faces prison. Israeli media reports that the victim was hospitalized, never charged, and sent back to Gaza.
4: لا لا ايوه مكتوب فيها كافة البيانات يعني ML DNA بتاريخ 15/5/2026 تمام يعني

0: Dr. Ahmed Zuhair is the director of forensic medicine at Nasser Medical Complex in southern Gaza. He was part of the team that received hundreds of bodies transferred from Israel as part of the 2025 ceasefire agreement. More than 100 Palestinians have died in Israeli prisons since October 7th. But many of the bodies sent back to Gaza were unidentified, leading rights groups to believe the real toll is far higher.
1: بالنسبة للجثمين اللي احنا استلمناها من الجانب الإسرائيلي في إطار صفقة التبادل 360 جثمان مكتوب عليها بتبدأ بحرف أستي أستي بالغالب يعني سيدي تيمان أستي سيدي تيمان اختصار للأستي سيدي تيمان لاحظنا أنه 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
0: These are some of the bodies believed to have been held in Sde Teiman. The pictures provide some of the only evidence of what happened to those who died inside the detention camp. One of the people allowed onto the grounds of Sde Teiman was an Israeli physician who visited a makeshift hospital there. He agreed to speak to us anonymously.
2: The first thing that struck me was that everyone was blindfolded. And was basically laying on their back. And when we got near to them, we noticed that they were all handcuffed on both arms
3: and legs. And each one of their arms and each one of the legs went like separately to the sides of the bed. So
2: that's an obviously very extreme way of restraining someone.
4: Have you ever seen anything like this before?
2: Before October 7, I've never witnessed anything like that.
0: What are the reasons that are given as to why prisoners or patients are held like this?
3: This is, at the end of the day, what the Ministry of Health also published and released publicly as
2: the guidelines of how to restrain patients even when they are out of Sde Teiman and are brought to hospitals. This is the standard.
4: What were they wearing, the patients?
2: They were naked. They were covered by a small fleece blanket. The only thing that I saw on them were diapers.
0: Sounds incredibly humiliating.
2: Well, in my opinion, this amounts to torture. It's not just humiliating, it feels like it's part of retribution more than anything else. And I think that behind all of this, at the end of the day, lies a deep dehumanization of the Palestinian by the Israeli civil society.
5: חוגגים עצמאות. הם חוגגים את השינויים בבתי הכלא. הם חוגגים סטייקי, פרגיות, שישליק. הם חוגגים עם לחם יבש. אנחנו חוגגים מוזיקה, איזה מוזיקה יפה יש לנו. הם חוגגים עם רימוני אלם.
6: When Minister Ben-Gvir came to power, he announced specific policy changes. These were written directives to change the access to food, access to medical care. We had the most senior prison officials saying that these detainees are beasts and should be treated like beasts. The massive torture, abuse, sexual assault of detainees, starvation of detainees, medical neglect of detainees, and of course the very large numbers of deaths in custody of Palestinian detainees.
7: עשינו היסטוריה, מעתה תדע כל אם ביהודה ושומרון, שאם הילד שלה יצא לרצוח, אחד דינו.
0: U.S. rights group Dawn is calling for the United States to sanction Ben-Gvir, accusing him and other prison officials of institutionalizing a system of torture. Sarah Lee Whitson, who's been a human rights lawyer for 23 years, was part of that team.
8: Sanctions have never happened with an Israeli official, has it? What is that barrier?
6: Well, it's the barrier that has created the Israel exception for just about everything in US politics, and that is reflected by

0: the preeminent position the United States holds as the biggest backer, funder, protector, enabler of the Israeli government.
1: If these sanctions don't happen, despite everything that Ben-Gvir is accused of, what message does that send the prison guards and Ben-Gvir in Israel?
0: Well, it's the message that you should continue to follow orders, and that is to create an atmosphere of absolute misery, torture, inhumanity, and degradation against Palestinian detainees. The extent to which the abuses are systematic and widespread, the extent to which they follow the policy changes that Ben-Gvir himself implemented, the extent to which the Israeli government has refused to prosecute even those soldiers and prison officials who've been caught red-handed torturing, raping, abusing Palestinians, shows that this is what the Israeli government wants to happen.
2: بروح أشكر اللي ساعدوني واللي ساعدوني بالحرية بس بدي أسألهم يعني ليش ساعدوني أنا وما ساعدوش أصدقائي يعني ما بنفرق عن بعض يعني ولو معي جنسية أمريكية كلهم حقوق إنسان يعني مش بس أنا لازم يطلعوا الجميع أنا بخاف على أصدقائي إنهم يصير يعني زي وليد يعني هيتوفى يعني وبالك حدا ثاني نسمع يوم إنه واحد ثاني توفى يعني
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0: On Counting the Cost, Europe says it wants to stand on its own, but it faces growing competition and rising trade tension with both the US and China. So, how does it protect its industries without choosing sides? And can it remain competitive in a rapidly changing global economy? Counting the Cost on Al Jazeera.
1: This 13-year-old lost his eye in an Israeli attack. An airstrike hit Yusuf's family tent as they slept. His mother, Hiba, has been bringing him to this prosthetic eye clinic since it reopened a month ago.
2: The prosthetic eye has made a tremendous difference. It has restored his confidence.
3: Since October 2023, only 140 prosthetic eyes have been allowed into Gaza. In the first 2 weeks after the clinic reopened, more than 850 patients registered for treatment.
1: For many people, finding a suitable match will likely only happen when more medical aid is allowed to enter.
4: Welcome to Siberia.
5: Once hailed as salvation, has technology instead ensnared us in fear?
6: Doom is the rise of anxiety.

0: Overwhelmed, loss of agency.
1: Apocalypse Maybe unravels how online hopes and fears shape our existence.
0: The utility of the information that you're receiving becomes smaller and smaller.
2: Oh my God, you mean my fate is dependent on the health of the planet? Yes.
1: Okay, Doomer, on Al Jazeera.
3: The biggest FIFA World Cup in history reaches the round of 16.
4: One match away from the quarterfinal.
3: Just a third of the teams remain as the battle for the trophy intensifies.
5: It's Japan who goes out. Brazil through to the last 16.
6: They're going to be celebrating limited into the night.
3: From the host nations and around the world, Al Jazeera brings you the stories
7: He's a legend.
3: As they happen. Follow the World Cup on Al Jazeera.

0: Hello, I'm Darren Jordan. This is Al Jazeera, live from Doha. Coming up in the program.
1: For 250 years, the United States of America has been the hope, the promise, the light, and the glory among all of the nations of the world.
0: Donald Trump celebrates the American military at an event commemorating the 250th anniversary of the Declaration of Independence. Prayers are being held over the coffin of Ayatollah Ali Khamenei on the second day of public mourning for Iran's slain supreme leader. Also ahead, armed groups launch a coordinated attack on several towns across Mali, and a base used by Russian troops also comes under fire. As Russian attacks intensify, Ukraine's president's expected to appeal for extra air defenses when he attends the upcoming NATO summit. And in sport, Morocco are into the quarterfinals of the World Cup after knocking out the co-hosts, Canada. US President Donald Trump has told a crowd in Washington, D.C. that 2026 is the dawn of a golden age of America in a speech marking the 250th anniversary of the Declaration of Independence. President Trump hailed the United States' technological advances during the event, which included veterans from conflicts dating back to World War II. The speech was delayed after a storm prompted the evacuation of the National Mall, where the event was being held.
1: For 250 years, the United States of America has been the hope, the promise, the light, and the glory among all of the nations of the world. All over the world, they try and be like us. Nobody can be like us. We rebuilt our military in my first term. We use it a little bit in our, actually, I should say third term, but I won't do that because I don't want any controversy. But we use it, and we've had tremendous success. You look at Venezuela, you look at Iran, we wiped it out, wiped out their military.
0: Al Jazeera's Hadija Castro has more now from Washington, D.C.
2: Trump's message here was very much America first, which is no surprise. He said in his address that America was back. He said America was a nation of winners, and he vowed that America would always come out on top. Why is it so powerful? Well, he made no doubt his reasoning. Because just as you said, again and again, the president referenced the strength of the American military, he said, was what owes this country's power to. And he claimed credit for rebuilding the military, he said, during his time in office. And we saw that message not only repeated, but also reinforced by the way this show was staged. We saw those military veterans backing President Trump. We saw the Gold Star families and the use of several flags that had been historically flown in past military conflicts dating back to the Revolutionary War. And in the hours leading up to this event, of course, there were those military flyovers in which we saw just astounding maneuvers by the U.S. Air Force overtaking Washington skies, including the B-2 stealth bomber that was used, or the type of plane that was used in the attacks on Iran's nuclear sites. His message that, again, that it is the U.S. military might, which he attributes America's top position in the world to, which is, by the way, remarkable, given that when he campaigned to return to the White House, he was rather a passive.

0: U.S. would not be involved in more foreign wars.
1: Well, despite the severe weather, New York put on a large firework display to mark July 4th celebrations. The 30-minute show was brought forward because of the threat of storms. In the end, the rain and lightning stayed away, allowing thousands of people to enjoy the spectacle. Alex Baird has more now from New Jersey.

0: the Hudson to New York City, where we've just had a huge fireworks display for the 250th anniversary of US independence. There were 85,000 shells fired from both the Hudson River and over on the other side of Manhattan Island from the East River. Most of them were in the colors of the United States flag, and the crowds here were loving it. Every time there were some of the larger fireworks being let off, there were huge roars from the crowd. But that celebration was looking a bit hairy there for a while, because earlier in the day we had extreme heat warnings for most of New York and New Jersey. The temperatures were around 35, 36. It was extremely hot in Virginia, Maryland, Washington, D.C. that had forced some of the events to be cancelled. So there were some concerns here that the same could happen in New York, but New York and New Jersey pushed through and held what has become an extremely impressive fireworks display and a beautiful way to round out the 250-year anniversary.
1: Well, the severe weather in the U.S. didn't dampen spirits in the state of Kentucky. Al Jazeera's Phil Lavelle has this report from Fort Campbell.
2: Well, the cannons have just started to fire. They are firing 50 rounds over there, one for every state in the United States. You may be able to see that people have stopped, and what they're doing is they are saluting as these cannons are fired. And that just goes to emphasize the role that the military has to play here at Fort Campbell in Kentucky, because while some of the other events in places like Washington and New York are really talking about the celebration aspect, this is a celebration, of course, but it's also got that extra dimension because people are recognizing the role of the military. It is such a huge part of the American identity. So there are some 35,000 people who've been passing through here over the course of the day. You may have heard the train. That is the Army train that has just gone past in the background. And over here, we have a stage set up where a concert will be taking place as fireworks go off late into the evening. The reason Fort Campbell is so iconic is it is the home of so many elite divisions. It's the home of the Night Stalkers, for example, the elite low-altitude helicopter pilots that flew into Venezuela earlier this year and helped with the capture of Nicolas Maduro. It's also home to the 101st Airborne Division, perhaps the most elite air assault division in the world. They have been involved in so many missions, but perhaps the most famous, where they parachuted behind enemy lines into Normandy during D-Day in the Second World War. And it just goes to show just how big it is in this community as well, because Fort Campbell spans both Kentucky and Tennessee. It is a huge site. Some 330,000 people locally are said to be either serving in the military, they have family members in the military, or they have a business that relies on the military. There is a real ecosystem, a local sense of pride for sure, and also a national sense of pride across the country. Phil Lavelle, Al Jazeera, in Fort Campbell, Kentucky.
1: Now, a marathon public funeral for Iran's late Supreme Leader Ali Khamenei has entered its second day. Crowds have gathered to pay their respects ahead of a procession on Monday. Well, these are the latest images from the Iranian capital, where prayers are being held over the coffins of the Supreme Leader and members of his family, who were killed in a joint US-Israeli airstrike in February. The 6 days of ceremonies began on Saturday. Khamenei will be buried on Thursday in his hometown of Mashhad. Power has since passed to his son, Mojtaba Khamenei, who hasn't been seen in public since the strike. Well, Mahmoud Abdulwahed joins us live now from the Iranian capital. Mahmoud, so this is the second day of 6 days of public mourning. Talk us through what we can expect to happen today as people take to the streets.
3: Well, Darren, this is the second day of the public farewell ceremony. It has already started since yesterday. We've seen mourners chanting, crying, and chanting slogans, anti-US and anti-Israeli slogans, vowing to retaliate the death of the late Supreme Leader Ayatollah Ali Khamenei. In fact, calling on the government, calling on the state to take revenge. This funeral spans several days and several locations in Iran and Iraq as well. So this is the second day of the public farewell ceremony. On Friday, as you know, was dedicated for the foreign dignitaries, and this will continue through tomorrow. And on Monday, a funeral procession march is expected to take place. Millions are expected to participate on Monday.

0: In that funeral procession, which will move or march through the street in the downtown towards probably the what is so-called here the square of revolutionary square or Maidan Inqilab by local dialect here. So after that, on Tuesday, the commemoration ceremony will be held in the cleric city, the religious city of Qom in central Iran. On Wednesday, the bodies will be flown to Iraq, namely to the cities of Najaf and Karbala, which are homes to shrines of Imam Hussein and Imam Ali, which are sacred for millions of Shia Muslims across the world. On Thursday, the bodies will be flown back to Iran, this time to the city of Mashhad, where the burial will take place at the shrine of Imam Reza.
1: All right, Mahmoud Abdulwahed there in the Iranian capital. Thank you. Let's cross over to Tahid Asadi, who joins us live now, also from Tehran. Tahid, so as Iran buries Ali Khamenei, what do ordinary Iranians make of the road ahead and the future for their country?
2: Well, actually, I'm in the Grand Musalla of Tehran on the second day of a farewell ceremony to the Iranian Supreme Leader Ayatollah Ali Khamenei, alongside with his family members, including his son-in-law, his daughter-in-law, his granddaughter, and his own daughter. And I would say less than an hour ago, we saw the prayers being observed in this Musalla with millions of people streaming through this place to pay respect, as we are witnessing in the past 2-3 days, a sort of ceremony in which the bodies, the coffins are out there, and there is a sort of lying in a state ceremony here. We know that, as my colleague mentioned earlier, tomorrow there are going to be processions, funerals across the Iranian capital. But speaking of the mood, I can say that sentiments are running quite high, and people are chanting chants against the United States, death to America, death to Israel. These are the chants that we are hearing from time to time from the crowds of people attending this ceremony. Also, a call for revenge. That is something that's very much tangible when we speak to people. Also, when it comes to their chants, they are saying that this assassination should be revenged. And obviously, we have to keep in mind that about 4 months ago, the Iranian Supreme Leader was killed on the very first day of the campaign of air strikes by the Americans and Israelis, alongside not only with a number of his family members, but also some high-ranking military officials, while a session was being held in the office of the Supreme Leader. And that was just a beginning for a war of 40 days in which not only the political centers, not only the military headquarters, not only the military figures were assassinated, but the public is also impacted. And the vibe and the mood across the country is also influenced by this very fact that hundreds and thousands of civilian building, residential areas, houses, apartments, even hospitals, even buildings belonging to the Red Crescent were targeted during the wartime. And that is creating a sort of extremely negative vibe, extremely negative vantage point when we speak about the public mood in the country.
1: Tahid Asadi, live for us there in Tehran. Tahid, thank you. Armed groups in Mali have launched coordinated attacks in several towns across the country. The military-led government says the assaults targeted army positions, including a base used by its troops and Russian forces. A separatist Tuareg-led group and a regional al-Qaeda affiliate have both carried out attacks in the country in recent months. The Malian military says the situation is now under control. Malik Trainer reports.
3: A new wave of attacks in northern Mali. Tuareg rebels from the Azawad Liberation Front say they were behind the attacks on the city of Enafis. This video appears to show government soldiers being captured by the separatist group. The army said rebel forces targeted Agulhok, Gao, and Enafis in the north, the central town of Savari, and about 70 kilometers south of the capital, Bamako, Keniroba. In Keniroba, a prison reportedly housing Al-Qaeda detainees was attacked. In April, Al-Qaeda-linked armed groups and Tuareg fighters launched a coordinated attack across several cities in Mali.

0: They seized several military bases in the north, taking control of most of the Kidal region, and killed the country's defense minister, Sadio Camara. This video shows Russian mercenaries withdrawing from Kidal in April. Anafis and Egilhok in the Kidal region are the last remaining positions held by Malian and Russian forces. Russia's Africa Corps mercenaries have been propping up Mali's military since it took power in a coup in 2020. The Russian group is also heavily involved across other countries in the region, including Burkina Faso and Niger. Africa Corps released footage of dead rebel fighters on Saturday. The Malian military says it killed 26 fighters, and the situation is now under control. Mali has been engulfed in violence for more than a decade. For years, Tuareg rebels have been fighting to create an independent state in the north. The country is one of the largest producers of gold in Africa, but nearly half the population lives in poverty, according to the UN. The recent fighting has only made matters worse for people. Saturday's attacks are seen as yet another threat to the military leadership and Russia's influence in West Africa. Mal Trainer, Al Jazeera.
1: Lots more still to come here in Al Jazeera, including Venezuela's government pushes back against accusations it responded too slowly to the country's deadliest earthquake disaster in generations. More on that statement.
2: Frank assessments.
3: The Board of Peace was not put in place to bring peace to the world, to liberate the Palestinian people. None of those things exist in all the literature that was put forward about the Board of Peace.
2: Informed opinions.
4: Don't you think that North Korea has proven that if you do have nuclear weapons, that the United States won't mess with you?
5: Absolutely. We see that demonstrated in North Korea and negatively in the case of Libya with Gaddafi, who was ousted after abandoning his nuclear program.
2: Inside Story on Al Jazeera. The world's top business stories.
6: How high could prices go for oil, and how quickly can this feed into the inflation picture?
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8: When the sun rises over the sea and the waves dance in the morning light, let the sun warmth guide your way. Through the trees, across the field, every step, each passing day, this nature is a true piece of art.

0: You're watching Al Jazeera. A quick reminder of our top stories here this hour. US President Donald Trump has hailed this year as the dawn of a golden age for America in a speech marking the 250th anniversary of the Declaration of Independence. The centerpiece of July 4 celebrations in Washington was delayed after a storm prompted the evacuation of the National Mall, where the event was being held. A marathon public funeral for Iran's late Supreme Leader Ali Khamenei has entered its second day. Crowds have gathered to pay their respects ahead of a procession on Monday. Khamenei will be buried on Thursday in his hometown of Mashhad. And armed groups in Mali have launched coordinated attacks in several towns across the country. The military-led government says the assaults targeted army positions, including a base used by its troops and Russian forces. In Venezuela, the search for survivors after last month's earthquakes is increasingly turning into a recovery operation. Almost 3,000 people have been confirmed dead, with tens of thousands still missing. More than 16,500 have been injured and over 16,000 left homeless. And rescue teams have saved more than 6,000 people since the earthquakes, among them a 12-year-old girl from La Guaira, the hardest-hit area in the country. She spent 30 hours trapped beneath the rubble of her collapsed home.
1: I was caught in the earthquake in a tiny hallway connecting the kitchen and the bedrooms. The earthquake was very strong. I fell down, got back up, and held onto the counter. It got even stronger. It felt like the building was tilting to one side and a lot of debris started falling.

0: wall collapsed and I could see into the other apartment. All the debris fell on my back. My first contact with the rescuers was hearing my name in the distance, but very, very far away. And then they started getting closer and closer and closer. That's when my hope surged, and I cried with happiness because I knew they would rescue me. The rescue took many hours. When they wheeled me out, I was already a little nervous because I just wanted to get out of lying there for so many hours. I wanted to walk again, to feel that sensation again. I walked out and the first person I saw was my mum, and the first thing I said to her was, I'm never going to be alone again.
1: Well, Venezuela's government has denied accusations that it responded too slowly to the earthquakes, but in the hardest hit communities, many families say they're still relying on volunteers and themselves to search for relatives trapped beneath the rubble. Zain Bazravi reports from the capital, Caracas.
2: He may look like he's in uniform, but he's not from search and rescue. Javier is entering his own home, or what's left of it. Every day he goes in, desperately looking for any signs of life, but says he only finds the stench of death. There is a body here, he says.
3: My family is buried under the rubble of this apartment building. We haven't received help from anyone. It's just my relatives and me trying to find our family. There are three people, my aunt, my cousin, and my uncle. We have excavated and opened holes in all those apartments. We've searched everywhere, and we haven't found them.
2: The residents of this apartment block in La Guaira say there were survivors trapped for days in an elevator shaft, but no one came.
4: Something we've heard over and over again at impact sites, either here in Caracas or in La Guaira State, is that the government wasn't seen to be doing enough to get its own hands dirty. What Venezuelans have been telling us is that in the immediate aftermath of this disaster, what they needed more help with from their government was digging people out from under the rubble.
2: There is security on the street, and local civil protection has been working side by side with international crews since day one. But the disaster is unprecedented here. A point interim president Delcy Rodriguez has been keen to make.
5: We did not wait 1, 2, or 3 days. We acted immediately. The truth is that there were two earthquakes, and they were the most intense and severe quakes on record. The short interval between them was just 38 seconds.
2: The government has mobilized more and more people and resources. Aid stations dot the disaster zone where there is easy access to emergency assistance. And more help, organizers here say, is on the way. Mercedes Malave is an opposition activist helping to organize volunteers in Caracas. She says while the government was late to respond, now is not the time for politics.
6: This has been a huge shock for Venezuelans, and I think we are realizing that the purpose of politics is negotiation, agreements, work, and cooperation. That is the only way to rescue Venezuela.
2: Rescue crews are spread thin, and some neighborhoods are still waiting. But Venezuelans with missing relatives say they will keep going into the void, even if they have to do it alone. Zain Bazravi, Al Jazeera, Caracas, Venezuela.
1: To Germany now, where tens of thousands of protesters are rallying this weekend against the rise of the far-right Alternative for Germany party. Police fought with demonstrators in Erfurt, where the AfD is holding its annual conference. Opponents accuse the party of racist policies. They're concerned by the AfD's surging popularity in eastern Germany. A new poll suggests they're the frontrunners in an upcoming state election. Pope Leo has urged Americans and Europeans to be more welcoming to immigrants. The pontiff is in Italy, visiting one of the main entry points for refugees and migrants trying to cross from Africa to Europe. He also visited a cemetery where unidentified bodies are buried. Thousands have drowned while trying to make the dangerous Mediterranean crossing. The leaders of Ukraine and Russia both say they've spoken to US President Donald Trump. In separate calls, President Putin gave Trump what Moscow called a realistic assessment of the battlefield situation on the ground in Ukraine, while President Zelensky told Trump that American resolve is crucial to ending the conflict. All this follows a recent escalation of attacks from both sides. A major oil terminal in the Russian city of St. Petersburg was struck on

0: Saturday, and Russia launched a series of strikes across cities in Ukraine, killing at least 5 people. President Zelensky has been invited to attend this year's NATO summit. As Russia increases its use of ballistic missiles, Kyiv is seeking more air defense assistance. For one neighborhood in the capital, the consequences are visible every day. Al Jazeera's Audrey McAlpine reports from the Ukrainian capital, Kyiv.
1: In 1 second, Ludmila's world turned upside down.
2: Every apartment was someone's family, someone's life.
1: Frozen in time, a fridge half full, a door to nowhere.
2: And then, in 1 minute, everything was destroyed.
1: When a missile's incoming, there's little warning. A mechanical roar a few seconds before impact.
2: Half a minute before it happened, there had been explosions all night. I was laying here, and 30 seconds before the blast, I got up to go to the bedroom. Then everything exploded.
1: Her neighbors were not so lucky. In May, a Russian missile tore through the roof of her apartment building, causing part of it to collapse. The strike buried 50 people under the rubble. 24 were killed. Among the dead, 3 children. Mass attacks like these have become more and more frequent. And with each and every one, Ukraine's stockpile, the defensive weapons needed to intercept them, dwindles. Which is why, more than 1,000 kilometers from here, Ukraine's president will be making the case to NATO leaders for more air defense. What happened here is no longer an isolated tragedy. While Ukraine has advanced rapidly in anti-drone technologies, it depends on U.S.-made Patriot interceptors to take down ballistic missiles, in particular, the PAC-3. Ukraine's president has said he wants to bring American focus back to Ukraine. If he fails, Kyiv's cities remain vulnerable to increasing attacks.
2: Life used to be here. People lived here. Children loved. Now it's like a grave. A mass grave.
1: But for Ukrainians like Ludmila, their focus is on surviving the next attack. Audrey McAlpine, Al Jazeera, Kyiv.
0: Let's get some World Cup news now, and France have secured their spot in the quarterfinals, where they'll face Morocco. The French advance thanks to a narrow victory against Paraguay. The only goal of the match coming from the penalty spot. Kylian Mbappe scoring with ease. France have featured in the last 2 World Cup finals, winning the tournament back in 2018 in Russia and finishing runners-up at Qatar 2022. Well, Morocco advanced by beating co-host Canada in Houston, Texas. All the goals coming in the second half. Girona midfielder Azzedine Unahi scoring twice on 50 and 82 minutes. The strikes pretty much killing off Canada's chances. But there was more to come. Sofiane Rahimi with a goal in stoppage time. Final score 3-0 Morocco. Their match against France in the last 8 will be a rematch of the 2022 semi-finals. Well, Spain will need to reproduce the kind of skills that won them Euro 2024 to beat Portugal. That's according to their keeper, Unai Simon. The Spaniards haven't conceded so far at the World Cup. They qualified for the round of 16 by beating Austria 3-0 and are looking to win the World Cup for the first time since 2010. A quarterfinal against USA or Belgium awaits if they defeat Portugal.
3: It's good to aim for the level that we reached during the Euros. It's true that our World Cup campaign has been a progressive one. We struggled a bit to adapt during the opening match, but I think we've handled it well. Day by day, we're settling in and trying to reach a level comparable or perhaps even better than what we achieved at the Euros. Obviously, I still believe we have room for improvement, and to beat Portugal, we'll need to be close to that level.
0: Jurgen Klopp is in negotiations to become the new head coach of Germany. The former Liverpool manager has been out of the game since leaving his role at Anfield 2 years ago. Klopp led the Reds to 1 Premier League title and a Champions League triumph. Germany crashed out of the World Cup in the last 32. All right, that's it from me, Darren Jordan, for now. Much more information, of course, on our website, aljazeera.com. There it is. The news continues here on Al Jazeera after Inside Story. Stay with us.
4: A poisonous secret in France's colonial past. The widespread illegal use of chemical weapons during the Algerian War of Independence.
5: En fait, je vais vous dire, c'était la mode empirique, artisanale. On en cramait un maximum pour être sûr de l'effet.
4: Algeria, Toxic Colonization, Episode 2, Scarred Legacy, on Al Jazeera.
6: Long lines at petrol stations in one of the world's largest energy producers. Relentless Ukrainian strikes have caused a fuel crisis in Russia. Will economic pressure turn into a political problem for President Vladimir Putin and move the Kremlin towards talks with Kyiv? This is Inside Story.

0: Hello and welcome to the program. I'm Mohammed Jamjoum. Ukrainian attacks have disrupted one-third of Russia's oil refining capacity, according to independent energy analysts. The resulting fuel shortage has forced Moscow to extend petrol export bans and restrict sales in more than 40 regions and Crimea. President Putin says the strikes are not critical and insists the war will continue until his goals are met. And Russia is continuing its attacks on Ukraine, including a huge strike on Kyiv on Thursday. So, can economic pressure on Russia bring an end to the war, which is stretched into a fifth year? We'll discuss all this with our panel shortly, but first, this report from Joel Evans.
1: Since the beginning of the year, Ukraine has stepped up its long-range drone strikes on Russian oil refineries. With a stalemate on the battlefield, President Zelensky says Ukraine is pursuing a new strategy aimed at damaging Russia's already fragile economy. Ukraine hopes this will force Moscow to come to the negotiating table and end the conflict.
2: We also have reason to thank our soldiers, particularly those in the Special Operation Forces of the Armed Forces of Ukraine. Our far-reaching sanctions have reached Tyumen region in Russia. This is again oil refining, more than 2,000 kilometers from our state border. This is effective.
1: The strikes have led to severe disruption and fuel shortages across Russia. Some analysts have suggested that the war could be shifting in Ukraine's favor. 55 of Russia's 83 districts have reported fuel shortages. Long lines at petrol stations are now a common sight throughout the country, including in Moscow.
3: The main problem is not that there's nowhere to refuel or anything like that, but that people are getting very angry. Long queues, refueling is difficult, plus the heat.
4: I work as a taxi driver. I work until lunch, and after lunch, I stand for a couple of hours at petrol stations. 2 days ago, I stood in a queue for 2 hours. Same thing here, and people are standing in kilometers-long queues.
1: The Russian government is scrambling to contain the situation. President Putin has acknowledged the fuel shortages, but described them as localized.
5: In the interests of domestic consumers, a temporary fuel ban has been introduced on exports of gasoline and jet fuel. The need to impose a fuel ban on exports of diesel fuel is also under consideration.
1: But political pressure is also mounting.
6: I am reading now the Deputy Prime Minister. Novak says we are fully supplied with fuel. I would like to tell the esteemed Deputy Prime Minister that in the Sabaysky Krai, some people have spent up to 57 hours in a queue to refuel.
1: Rare criticism coming from Putin's governing party MP, who says the fuel situation in rural areas is dire. Joel Evans, Al Jazeera, for Inside Story.
0: All right, let's go ahead and bring in our guests in Moscow. Alexander Braterski, political analyst and an independent journalist. In Kyiv, Alexei Goncharenko, a Ukrainian member of parliament. And in Brussels, Teresa Fallon, director of the Center for Russia, Europe, Asia Studies. A warm welcome to you all, and thanks so much for being with us here today on Inside Story. Alexander, let me start with you today. How much of a disruption have Ukrainian attacks caused to Russia's oil refining capacity and fuel supplies thus far?
7: Well, it's very difficult to estimate. I think I can leave it to economists and in Russian Federation. Although the shortages of gasoline are still all across the country, and the country is big, and people actually are complaining about a shortage of gasoline, because when the conflict is going on somewhere even close to the Russian borders, let's say in Belgorod region, where people also suffering, that actually doesn't concern people in Moscow and some other cities, right? But in now it's feels you feel it all across the country when people are standing in long lines to get gasoline. And actually that hits everybody, from the supporters of President Putin to his political enemies and opponents. So everybody who has a car feels that cost of the conflict.
0: Alexander, you mentioned the fact that everybody throughout the country is feeling this. The fact that President Putin has actually acknowledged the fuel shortages, that he's publicly admitted that this problem exists. What does that indicate to you? How significant is that at this time?
7: It's very significant because President Putin does not acknowledge a lot of his deeds and whatever good or bad he's doing. And for example, when you talk about the military positions and you talk about the conflict itself, whatever village is taken, whatever city is taken by the Ukrainian or the Russian side, it's very difficult to verify for ordinary Russians. But although those things are seen, and of course he's facing the truth, he's actually, he shouldn't, if he says something like, you know, everything is fine, people, even from his core support base, will say, oh, Mr. President, that's wrong. I just put my car in a gasoline station and I have shortages of gasoline. Every time on Russian TV, they show people who are trying to sort of make money on like selling gas. Of course, everybody is profiting on something, on some tragedies, on some misfortunes. However, some of the pro-Putin commentators say that it's been orchestrated outside, you know. So it's, of course, it's a very stupid way to say that, orchestrated outside by whom, you know, by, let's say, United States. This is a very domestic situation, of course, but all of this is a part of the conflict, and everybody understands that.
0: Teresa, I saw you reacting just now to some of what Alexander was saying, so I wanted to give you a chance to go ahead and jump in right now.
8: Well, I think I agree with Alexander. There was no way that Putin could ignore this. So they've tried to keep the public cocooned. But when they see billowing black clouds in Moscow and the long, long queues at the petrol stations, I mean, people have been fighting. There's been fisticuffs. Women are making TikToks complaining that they can't buy petrol. So Putin had to acknowledge it. He couldn't fake it anymore. But I think it's also an aspect of the dictator's dilemma, where he's probably heard only good stories until very recently, and he probably felt he had to recognize this last Sunday. So I think that he had no other option but to comment.
0: Alexei, let me get the view from Kyiv. I mean, does Ukraine believe that this will actually force Moscow to come to the negotiating table, that this is going to exert enough pressure over Russia as a way to potentially end the conflict?
9: Hello. We want peace in Ukraine as soon as possible. And the only reason why the war continues is because Putin doesn't want to stop. A year and a half ago, in March of last year, Ukraine agreed to stop the war on the current lines. And this is the only viable option. And the only, I would repeat, the only reason why the war continues is because of Putin. So we want to do everything we can in order to show to Putin that it's time to stop the war. And I think Ukraine is very successful in attacking Russian refineries. And all the problems that Russians feel now with the gasoline and in economics, they will only increase. So, and also Ukraine proved to the world that we do have cards and we do have something which can influence Russia. So that is our hope. We want peace. And we hope that the situation in Russia will make Putin finally to go to a real negotiations.
0: Teresa, what do you say? Is this going to force Russia back to the negotiating table? I mean, does this put Russia really on the back foot and give Ukraine a big advantage?
8: Well, I hate to say this, but I don't think Putin ever was serious about peace negotiations. So forcing him back to the negotiating table is just a non-starter. He has been performing a pantomime of pretending to want to have negotiations. And I agree with Alexei here that Putin started this war and he can't lose it. He wants to win. He doesn't want peace. And the Ukrainians are trying to change the calculus on that. But the problem is Putin, over 1.5 million people are dead or injured coming back to Russia. They've lost 1 million men or people who fled the country because they didn't want to be recruited. And now there's a big problem inside Russia to find more bodies to send to the front line. In addition to that, the Russian military has been hollowed out. So top commanders, all of these people are dead. And so it's very difficult for them to act properly on the field. They've been stuck for 6 months, barely moving the lines. So it's a horrible situation. The public has, you know, Putin's strategy was to try to make everyone think it's far away, nothing to think about. But when they have these long queues, it's summer season in Russia, they love driving off to their dachas, and they can't now because of this energy crisis. And then people start asking, well, why is this continuing? It's the fifth year of the war. It's longer than World War I. The Russian economy is really taking a huge hit. And Ukrainians are pretty clever. I mean, their strategy of victory was to attack the energy infrastructure and the catalytic converters that they are also hitting. That will take about 18 months to rebuild without further attacks from Ukraine. If I was the Ukrainians, I would continue to, even when the people are there trying to repair them, they'll probably under attack. So with, you know, the Ukrainians have been extremely innovative. Their hands have largely been tied behind their back. But the problem now is, will there be enough people in Russia to rise up and push against Putin? To me, I'm sorry to say I'm a bit dubious about that, because he's managed to remove everyone who is a possible opposition. He's killed Navalny. He's killed Boris Nemtsov. And we saw Prigozhin trying to rise up, and he was killed in a plane later. So there's not much of an opposition. Are the elites feeling the pain hard enough that they will actually rise up remains to be seen. But, you know, there's an old saying about going bankrupt, you know, happens slowly and then it happens all at once. Well, I think maybe that's, you know, if the Ukrainians can push and continue to keep Putin off balance, maybe he'll eventually fall. But that's a big question. And Russia still is a large country. Other countries are trying to help them. For example, India, Nayara refinery is trying to export refined energy, so gasoline, to Russia. Belarus has increased by 50-fold exports of energy to Russia, so refined products, so that people can directly put that into their cars. So they do have some friends here trying to help them. Now, I suspect that the Ukrainians will very carefully target the gray zone fleets that are carrying these resources back to Russia. So that it's clear that they will actually make it there.
0: Alexei, you say that the strategy being employed by Ukraine right now, that it is working so far, that it is having its intended effect. But I want to ask you, from the Ukrainian government standpoint, what else needs to happen in order for this war to end?
9: I think that more sanctions against Russia and more sanctions against Russian oil export and against Russian economy can also show Putin that he can't continue this war. So just 8 refineries in the world are working with Russian oil, and they can be sanctioned. And the United States can put much bigger pressure on Russia than it did before. I completely agree with Teresa that Putin was playing the game, that he really agreed wants peace. Then he played this game because he tried to show to Trump some loyalty and some goodwill, which he didn't have. But if Trump will really decide to put a pressure on Putin, he can really do this.
0: Alexander, you heard Teresa there asking, are the elites in Russia feeling this pain? Will there be enough discontent amongst citizens in Russia to actually put more pressure on Putin? I want to ask you, what is the mood in Russia? You described a little earlier how people are dissatisfied by these fuel shortages, but what is the overall mood with the leadership right now?
7: Well, you see some people within the economic leadership, like German Graf, who is a former minister of economy in early Putin term. He's the head of Sberbank, the national bank. He was actually very slowly speaking about, you know, I would say not at the end of the conflict, but let's say the economy's burdens and so on, because he couldn't speak very openly, but it's understandable. Also, you have the figures from, for example, Mr. Dmitry Belousov, you know, who heads the think tank, which is a government connected but very intellectual think tank, and is a brother of Andrei Belousov, who is the defense minister of Russia, who is fighting on the front, while his brother is speaking about the burdens for economy, and he's looking for the ways for the conflict to stop within like a year or two, which is actually long term. But however, yes, there are some people within the elite who are saying things which are maybe not that much admirable. But I would compare the situation slightly to, for example, George W. Bush in The Rise of the Balkans, the famous book by Mr. Mann, where Mr. Bush was actually very much close and very much surrounded by the group of people who really wanted the Iraqi war to continue. The same goes with President Putin. He's actually thinking that Russia is winning. And you see, he talks about Konstantinovka and so on, and how things will go and how things are fast. He appears himself in military uniform as a commander-in-chief, while people want him more in civilian suit of dealing with their economy. Because, you know, as I said, even for a Putin supporter, it will be soon not that important who took whatever village or whatever town. I leave now and you know, I have problems. I cannot send do. I cannot do those things. And gasoline is a very important commodity. It's like fuels economy of Russia or of any country, right? So, and I think what Teresa mentioned, the Indians and even Japanese, they couldn't save us, you know? I mean, it's not a big amount. Yes, they could. Some of the Indians' amount is actually just a daily consumption of
0: Alexander,
7: Russia. It's a big...
0: I'm sorry to interrupt you, but let me follow up with you on a point that you're making. One thing I want to mention is that, you know, this fuel shortage, the shortages, they've forced Moscow to extend petrol export bans, to restrict sales in more than 40 regions and also Crimea. President Putin says that these strikes have not been critical. He insists that the war will continue until his goals are met. But energy, of course, we know is central to Russia's economy. Oil and gas have been the main source of funding for the war effort in Ukraine. How can Russia continue on with Putin's war aims, considering how things are playing out right now? I mean, the economics of that, how is that going to work?
7: Well, see, there are two waves of people, right? Some of them want to get the conflict as finished as soon as possible, you know, on lines where the troops of both sides are staying. But some of the people are, and there are many of them who say, well, we need to you know, bomb Ukrainian capital harder, all those decision-making centers and so on, you know, to achieve the victory on our terms. So sometimes people are getting angry. But in the same time, the biggest distrust of what's going on is that the Russian people, and that's an open figure, they took about 550 billion rubles in just 1 month from banks. Means people are not trusting banks. People, you know, August is a very sacred month for Russia, when things have happened with their Kursk, when President Gorbachev was removed in 1991. So people are waiting for another things to happen, another bad things happening. So people are just feeling this distress. And that actually, of course, corresponds to the elite, to the governors who are ruling people, and to the elections. Because, you know, you see, yes, elections in Russia may not mean anything, but people might still vote for people who have more or less reasonable positions, more or less reasonable concerns, right?
0: Alexei, despite the fact that Ukraine is more and more targeting Russian energy infrastructure, Russia is also continuing its attacks on Ukraine. There was this huge strike on Kyiv just on Thursday. Is there a risk that this new strategy by Ukraine might actually prolong the war?
9: No, there is no risk of this, because the war was started by Russia, absolutely unjustified, 12 years ago. Then Russia came to full-scale invasion 4.5 years ago. And Russia understands only one language, the language of force. And we are clear about this in Ukraine, unfortunately. We don't have any doubt about this. So Russia attacks Ukraine throughout all these 4.5 years with all that they have. Unfortunately, yes, on Thursday, 30 civilians were killed, including children again, including women. But I think it's clear after 4.5 years that these long-range attacks on Ukrainian cities, they will not cause Ukrainians to surrender. And because it continues for 4.5 years, and Ukrainians are not surrendering. And yes, Putin can kill many more civilians in Ukraine. And yes, it's a big tragedy for all of us. But it will not make us surrender.

0: surrender. Russian gains on the front line are incremental. In reality, last 3 years, the front line didn't move. So tens of thousands of people died just for nothing. So the best option for all sides, from a rational point of view, is to end the war right now on the current lines. This is possible. This is easy. That is something Ukraine is ready for. That is something that United States are looking for. So if Putin has some reasonability still, if he is not incomplete his own world, if he is not completely delusioned, then we need to stop this war, and we can do it very quickly. I think that there will be a window of opportunity for this in October, after so-called Russian elections to Russian parliament and before American midterms. I hope so. But if Putin will finally receive some good thoughts in his head.
1: Teresa, you heard Alexei there talk about the fact that the front lines haven't changed substantially in this war, despite what's happening, who's striking who, or the intensity of those strikes. Alexei was also saying that he thought that essentially this war could end tomorrow if the right players are involved. What's your view on that? What has to happen now? Who needs to be involved in order for this to actually start seeing its end game?
2: Well, there is a great deal of talk of Russia having a mass mobilization. There have been quiet discussions of asking Kazakhstan and Georgia to shut their borders. So some analysts have suspected that this is in preparation for a mass mobilization. It's not that Russia is closing the border. It's the other countries closing the border, because these are countries that many young Russian men will flee to if they want to avoid the mass mobilization. So if Putin announces a mass mobilization, like a mass conscription, that means the domestic audience will be far more involved in this. And this also is a death knell for the economy, because they'll have a real shortage of labor. And there's been a recent report in Foreign Policy that the average life expectancy from recruitment and training is 10 days to 3 weeks. And once you're at the front, it's about 23 to 30 minutes. So it's definitely a meat grinder. And parents will not want to see their children go off to war there. So will that be enough? I don't know. I think Putin, it's a very tough system. But we have to keep also in mind, Zelensky seems to have the ear of Trump, President Trump, right now, because the NATO summit is next week. It's Tuesday and Wednesday, and Zelensky will be there. And everyone knows President Trump loves winners, and Zelensky is really on a positive move right now. I mean, and as Ukraine improves their technology, it will increase Russian suffering. So we're just seeing, you know, this technological advantage of the Ukrainians. And maybe if he can get Trump's more buy-in and more financial support from Europeans, maybe this will be a recipe for more success for the Ukrainian side, because they need money, they need missiles, not just drones. Drones are slow moving. They take 5 hours to get there, but the Russians haven't been able to detect them because the Ukrainians have knocked out a lot of the sensors. So the Ukrainians, you know, with their limited resources, they've really done absolutely amazing things. So I think we should watch carefully what happens at the NATO summit. And the other thing, I just want to zoom out geopolitically. The longer this war goes on, I mean, China's completely happy. They don't want to see Russia lose, but they don't want to see them win. Because as long as this war goes on, it gets a weaker Russia right on their border. It gets the West distracted and focusing on that. And then China can have more asks of Russia. And there are people in Russia, nationalists, who are not pleased by this growing dependency of Russia on China. You know, Chinese cars, Chinese equipment. So there are people, you know, there's some rumbling within Russia about this aspect of the war, that they are increasing their dependence on China, and China will ask for more. They'll ask for more advanced technology that Russia has been not wanting to give to China, and they'll ask for more access to the Arctic. So this is a long-term calculus for other people in the country besides Putin. Putin will stay no matter what and continue the war, but it's up to the calculus of the elites and perhaps nationalists how long this will go on for.
1: Alexei, you were saying earlier that you believe that more sanctions needed to be placed on Russia. I want to dig into that a little bit more with you, because since the start of the war, you had the U.S., you had European countries putting sanctions on Russia, Russian entities, Russian officials, and it didn't seem to make the difference that those countries wanted it to. What kind of sanctions do you want

0: you see applied now, and how might that change the course of things?
1: First of all, sanctions do work, even the level of sanctions that we have today. One of the reasons why Russia is suffering now from energy crisis is because they can't buy the most up-to-date energy equipment, for example, because of the sanctions. And there are more and many more other consequences for Russia of the sanctions. But the problem was that all the time the sanctions were with some loopholes, and Russia was avoiding a lot of suffering through these loopholes. So if United States and Western allies will finally close these loopholes, for example, kicking off Russia from SWIFT system, Russian financial system, or completely closing possibility to send to Russia the double purpose goods which Russia is using in their military industry, which is happening mostly through Kazakhstan, through Georgia, through other countries, and United States and Europe can stop this. So there are many loopholes which can be closed. If it will be done, I think the suffering of Russia and the problems in Russian economy will peak very, very quickly.
0: Alexander, should we start expecting to hear even more criticism from within Russia, be it by ordinary citizens or government officials, when it comes to this war? Is that the trajectory you see from here on out?
2: It's very possible. It's very possible. And as I said, when Alexei has mentioned about the window of opportunity, I do agree. Yeah, this the fall might be very important. But now, in the same time, it's very easy now for both sides to sell their victory to people. Like President Putin has said, we achieved our goals. We freed Donbass. We helped the Russian people there, whatever. President Zelensky could also say we actually stayed against a very powerful machine for so many years and so on and so on. But for, I don't know how it's for Ukraine, of course, but for Russia, it would be much more difficult for President Putin to sell his, you know, his attitude toward conflict, because, you know, when the economy will be very much a level of concern, like the gasoline prices and then other things, and there's money and the economy and other aspects of economy, because everything drives prices and people would not be able to afford more. And I wouldn't say that, you know, people are like spending. Some people have canceled their vacations and so on because they feel it. Like they feel, for example, that Crimea is very much like isolated, right? You know, I don't think so. Some people are blame on Mr. Khrushchev, but I think he was correct because he understood that Crimea should be connected to the Ukrainian at that time republic, which was given its supplies. When it's a long, it's very difficult to sustain there's such a big island, you know, so people see that.
0: All right. Well, we have run out of time, so we're going to have to leave our conversation there. Thanks so much to our guests, Alexander Baterski, Oleksiy Goncharenko, and Teresa Fallon. And thank you, too, for watching. You can see the program again anytime by visiting our website. That's aljazeera.com. And for further discussion, go to our Facebook page. 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For now, that's it for me, Mohammed Jamjoum, and the whole team here. Al Jazeera's coverage continues in just a moment, so stay tuned.

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1: The only thing that continues to give the relatives hope is that the rescue workers can hear some type of noise from underneath the rubble.
0: And in-depth reports.
2: We are at the treatment center. We're told that 15 people have Ebola, but every day someone dies.
0: From the heart of the story.
3: This is not something that is just affecting Germany. Denmark has experienced its highest record temperature, and so has the Czech Republic.
4: We're facing a future that we don't understand. We can't predict fully.
5: Everyone here is stressed. Nobody knows what will happen. I need to stay positive.
6: I realized that I need to do more with my life.
7: I was like, you know what? I don't like myself. I want to change who I am. I want to be trustworthy. I want to be responsible.
8: People keep getting inspired through the stories of others.
9: Bringing the communities to consciously agree to put the past behind.

0: move forward, because all what we need is being able to move forward.
1: And that isn't just a matter of science. 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
2: Because that is a matter of democracy.

0: Hello, I'm Darren Jordan. This is Al Jazeera, live from Doha. Coming up in the programme. Patriotic parties across the US as Americans celebrate 250 years of independence. President Trump praises the military and takes aim at America's enemies.
1: Our warriors did not fight communism on battlefields across the world, only to have that menace rear its ugly head right back here in America. We're not going to let it happen.
0: Prayers are being held over the coffin of Ayatollah Ali Khamenei on the second day of public mourning for Iran's slain supreme leader. From rescue to recovery, emergency workers wind down their search for survivors of last month's earthquakes in Venezuela. And in sport, France booked their spot in the World Cup quarterfinals with victory over Paraguay. Tens of millions of Americans are celebrating the 250th anniversary of the United States Declaration of Independence.
2: Happy 250 years, America!
0: The 4th of July display followed two-hour evacuations from the National Mall due to storms and record-breaking heat. It also led to the cancellation of large July 4th events in Connecticut and Pennsylvania. Despite the severe weather, celebrations were held around the country, including New York, where a large firework display caused a fire on Brooklyn Bridge. US President Donald Trump hailed America's progress over the years and celebrated the contributions of American heroes. Trump also took credit for building the US military and for operations on Venezuela and Iran.
1: For 250 years, the United States of America has been the hope, the promise, the light, and the glory among all of the nations of the world. All over the world, they try and be like us. Nobody can be like us. We rebuilt our military in my first term. We use it a little bit in our, actually, I should say third term, but I won't do that because I don't want any controversy. But we use it, and we've had tremendous success. You look at Venezuela, you look at Iran, we wiped it out, wiped out their military.
0: Al Jazeera's Khadija Castro has more now from Washington, D.C.
3: Trump's message here was very much America first, which is no surprise. He said in his address that America was back. He said America was a nation of winners, and he vowed that America would always come out on top. Why is it so powerful? Well, he made no doubt his reasoning. Because just as you said, again and again, the president referenced the strength of the American military, he said, was what owes this country's power to. And he claimed credit for rebuilding the military, he said, during his time in office. And we saw that message not only repeated, but also reinforced by the way this show was staged. We saw those military veterans backing President Trump. We saw the Gold Star families and the use of several flags that had been historically flown in past military conflicts dating back to the Revolutionary War. And in the hours leading up to this event, of course, there were those military flyovers in which we saw just astounding maneuvers by the U.S. Air Force overtaking Washington skies, including the B-2 stealth bomber that was used, or the type of plane that was used in the attacks on Iran's nuclear sites. His message that, again, that it is the U.S. military might, which he attributes America's top position in the world to, which is, by the way, remarkable, given that when he campaigned to return to the White House, he was rather a pacifist, saying that the U.S. would not be involved in more foreign wars.
0: Well, despite the forecast of severe weather, New York put on a large firework display to mark July 4th celebrations.

0: The 30-minute show was brought forward because of the threat of storms. In the end, the rain and lightning stayed away, allowing thousands of people to enjoy the spectacle. Al Jazeera's Alex Baird has more from New Jersey.
1: We're here in Jersey City, looking back across the Hudson to New York City, where we've just had a huge fireworks display for the 250th anniversary.

0: loving it. Every time there were some of the larger fireworks being let off, there were huge roars from the crowd, but that celebration was looking a bit hairy there for a while, because earlier in the day we had extreme heat warnings for most of New York and New Jersey. The temperatures were around 35, 36. It was extremely hot in Virginia, Maryland, Washington, D.C. that had forced some of the events to be cancelled. So there were some concerns here that the same could happen in New York, but New York and New Jersey pushed through and held what has become an extremely impressive fireworks display and a beautiful way to round out the 250-year anniversary.
1: Well, the severe weather in the U.S. didn't dampen celebrations in Kentucky. Al Jazeera's Phil Lavelle sent us this report from Fort Campbell.
2: Well, the cannons have just started to fire. They are firing 50 rounds over there, one for every state in the United States. You may be able to see that people have stopped, and what they're doing is they are saluting as these cannons are fired. And that just goes to emphasize the role that the military has to play here at Fort Campbell in Kentucky, because while some of the other events in places like Washington and New York are really talking about the celebration aspect, this is a celebration, of course, but it's also got that extra dimension because people are recognizing the role of the military. It is such a huge part of the American identity. So there are some 35,000 people who've been passing through here over the course of the day. You may have heard the train. That is the army train that has just gone past in the background. And over here, we have a stage set up where a concert will be taking place as fireworks go off late into the evening. The reason Fort Campbell is so iconic is because it is the home of so many elite divisions. It's the home of the Night Stalkers, for example, the elite low-altitude helicopter pilots that flew into Venezuela earlier this year and helped with the capture of Nicolas Maduro. It's also home to the 101st Airborne Division, perhaps the most elite air assault division in the world. They have been involved in so many missions, but perhaps the most famous, where they parachuted behind enemy lines into Normandy during D-Day in the Second World War. And it just goes to show just how big it is in this community as well, because Fort Campbell spans both Kentucky and Tennessee. It is a huge site. Some 330,000 people locally are said to be either serving in the military, they have family members in the military, or they have a business that relies on the military. There is a real ecosystem, a local sense of pride for sure, and also a national sense of pride across the country. Phil Lavelle, Al Jazeera, in Fort Campbell, Kentucky.
1: The second day of a public funeral for Iran's late supreme leader, Ayatollah Ali Khamenei, has started. Crowds have gathered to pay their respects ahead of funeral processions in Tehran on Monday. These are the latest images from the Iranian capital, with people staying throughout the night. 6 days of ceremonies began on Saturday. Khamenei was buried on Thursday in his hometown of Mashhad. He was killed along with members of his family in a joint U.S.-Israeli airstrike in February. Well, Tahid Asadi joins us live now from the capital, Tehran. Tahid, so this is the second day of 6 days of public mourning. Talk us through where you are, what we can expect to happen today as people take to the streets.
3: Well, I'm actually in the Grand Musalla of Tehran, and as you mentioned, this is the second day of the public farewell ceremony to the Iranian supreme leader Ayatollah Khamenei, the coffin of whom is outside, lying in the state, actually. And I would say, starting from the very early hours of the morning today, millions of people were streaming through in this Musalla to pay respect to the supreme leader alongside his family. We know that at least four members of his family's coffins are also here, decorated with the flags of the country, including his granddaughter, including his son-in-law, including his daughter-in-law, and including his own daughter, who were all killed on the first day of the campaign of air strikes by the Americans and Israelis more than 4 months ago. But due to the ongoing nature of the conflict and fragile nature of the ceasefire, the funeral was postponed. Right now, the country is observing a week of mourning, a week of procession ceremony. We know that starting from the day before yesterday, we witnessed the initiation of this process, and then today and yesterday we witnessed this public ceremony in which people are coming to Musalla. Tomorrow we are expecting a procession, a funeral across the Iranian capital. Later on, we know that the bodies are going to be taken.

0: the city of Qom, another holy city in the country. Also, the bodies are going to be taken to Iraq, to the holy city of Karbala and Najaf. And later on, they will be buried in the city of Mashhad, the city in which the supreme leader of the country was born. And speaking of the public mood here, as you can see behind me, people have gathered, most of them carrying Iranian flags and red flags on which the name of Imam Hussein, the third Imam of Shia, is written. And also it is symbolizing a call for revenge, something that we have been hearing from the crowd alongside the chants that we hear, the chants of death to America, the chants of death to Israel. And as we speak to people, they are calling for justice and accountability, specifically when it comes to the U.S. President Donald Trump and the Israeli Prime Minister Benjamin Netanyahu. There are a lot of chants against them. Emotions are running high as we witness the continuation of procession and the ceremony that is taking place in the Iranian capital, Tehran.
1: Tahid Asari, live for us there in Tehran. Tahid, thank you. In Venezuela, the search for survivors after last month's earthquakes has turned into a recovery operation. Rescue teams are trying to find any of the tens of thousands of people that are still missing. Almost 3,000 people have been confirmed dead. More than 16,500 have been injured and thousands more left homeless. The UN's warning survivors are in desperate need of food, clean water and shelter. Well, rescue teams have saved more than 6,000 people, among them a 12-year-old girl from La Guaira, the hardest hit area in the country. She spent 30 hours trapped beneath the rubble of her collapsed home.
2: I was caught in the earthquake in a tiny hallway connecting the kitchen and the bedrooms. The earthquake was very strong. I fell down, got back up, and held onto the counter. It got even stronger. It felt like the building was tilting to one side, and a lot of debris started falling. The wall collapsed, and I could see into the other apartment. All the debris fell on my back. My first contact with the rescuers was hearing my name in the distance, but very, very far away. And then they started getting closer and closer and closer. That's when my hope surged, and I cried with happiness because I knew they would rescue me. The rescue took many hours. When they wheeled me out, I was already a little nervous because I just wanted to get out of lying there for so many hours. I wanted to walk again, to feel that sensation again. I walked out and the first person I saw was my mum, and the first thing I said to her was, I'm never going to be alone again.
1: And Venezuela's government's pushing back against accusations it responded too slowly to the earthquakes. In the hardest hit communities, many families say they're still relying on volunteers and themselves to search for relatives trapped beneath the rubble. Zain Bazravi reports from Puerto Viejo in La Guaira state.
3: He may look like he's in uniform, but he's not from search and rescue. Javier is entering his own home, or what's left of it. Every day he goes in, desperately looking for any signs of life, but says he only finds the stench of death. There is a body here, he says.
4: My family is buried under the rubble of this apartment building. We haven't received help from anyone. It's just my relatives and me trying to find our family. There are three people, my aunt, my cousin, and my uncle. We have excavated and opened holes in all those apartments. We've searched everywhere, and we haven't found them.
3: The residents of this apartment block in La Guaira say there were survivors trapped for days in an elevator shaft, but no one came.
5: Something we've heard over and over again at impact sites, either here in Caracas or in La Guaira State, is that the government wasn't seen to be doing enough to get its own hands dirty. What Venezuelans have been telling us is that in the immediate aftermath of this disaster, what they needed more help with from their government was digging people out from under the rubble.
3: There is security on the street, and local civil protection has been working side by side with international crews since day one. But the disaster is unprecedented here. A point interim president Delcy Rodriguez has been keen to make.
6: We did not wait 1, 2, or 3 days. We acted immediately. The truth is that there were two earthquakes, and they were the most intense and severe quakes on record. The short interval between them was just 30.

0: 38 seconds.
1: The government has mobilized more and more people and resources. Aid stations dot the disaster zone where there is easy access to emergency assistance. And more help, organizers here say, is on the way. Mercedes Malave is an opposition activist helping to organize volunteers in Caracas. She says while the government was late to respond, now is not the time for politics.
2: This has been a huge shock for Venezuelans, and I think we are realizing that the purpose of politics is negotiation, agreements, work, and cooperation. That is the only way to rescue Venezuela.
1: Rescue crews are spread thin, and some neighborhoods are still waiting. But Venezuelans with missing relatives say they will keep going into the void, even if they have to do it alone. Zain Basravi, Al Jazeera, Caracas, Venezuela.
3: Well, as the response switches to reconstruction, architects and engineers are being deployed across the country to assess the damage. They'll also be coordinating financial help for victims and displaced families.
0: We are coordinating with the government authorities to carry out these initial inspections in order to provide our neighbors with a sense of security and help them ease the pressure caused by the disaster.
4: All these structural analysis, all these soil studies, and all the lessons we are drawing from this experience will allow us in the future to define seismic zones, carry out a new zoning plan, and even introduce new regulations that will guide our policy.
3: Lots more still to come here in Al Jazeera, including... Armed groups launch a coordinated attack on several towns across Mali, and a base used by Russian troops also comes under fire. Plus,
5: that is North Korea just behind me, and it may feel even closer soon under a government plan to open up restricted areas near the demilitarized zone to South Korean civilians.
6: There are no airports nearby, and all the roads leading to this part of the country are impassable right now.
7: The reason why all of this is so valuable for the drug traffickers is that it has a direct access to the river and from here to the port. From here they take the drugs to the ships, just a cigarette and a few matches. You can set fire to the bush and the twigs that are everywhere here.
8: A lot of people have been wearing masks on their faces, saying, we are all Evo Morales, we are all you.
9: They want to get clicks, they want to put it on social media.
10: The role of the media is supposed to be to hold the White House to account.
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You're watching Al Jazeera. A quick reminder of our top stories here this hour. Tens of millions of Americans are celebrating the 250th anniversary of the US Declaration of Independence. The 4th of July display followed evacuations from the National Mall in Washington due to storms and record-breaking heat. A marathon public funeral for Iran's late Supreme Leader Ali Khamenei has entered its second day. Crowds have gathered to pay their respects ahead of a procession on Monday. Khamenei will be buried on Thursday in his hometown of Mashhad. And Venezuela's government's pushing back against accusations it responded too slowly to last month's earthquakes. Many residents in affected areas say they were left to rescue survivors by themselves. Almost 3,000 people have been confirmed dead. Now, the leaders of Ukraine and Russia both say they've spoken to US President Donald Trump ahead of a NATO conference in Ankara next week. The calls came as Kyiv and Moscow ramp up missile and drone attacks. In separate calls, President Putin gave Trump what Moscow called a realistic assessment of the battlefield situation, while President Zelensky told Trump that American resolve is crucial to ending the conflict. Well, Zelensky has been invited to attend this month's NATO summit. As Russia increases its use of ballistic missiles, Kyiv is seeking more air defense assistance. For one neighborhood in the capital, the consequences are visible every day. Al Jazeera's

0: McAlpine reports from Kyiv.
1: In one second, Ludmila's world turned upside down. Every apartment was someone's family, someone's life. Frozen in time, a fridge half full, a door to nowhere. And then, in 1 minute, everything was destroyed. When a missile's incoming, there's little warning. A mechanical roar a few seconds before impact. Half a minute before it happened, there had been explosions all night. I was laying here, and 30 seconds before the blast, I got up to go to the bedroom. Then everything exploded. Her neighbors were not so lucky. In May, a Russian missile tore through the roof of her apartment building, causing part of it to collapse. The strike buried 50 people under the rubble. 24 were killed. Among the dead, 3 children. Mass attacks like these have become more and more frequent. And with each and every one, Ukraine's stockpile, the defensive weapons needed to intercept them, dwindles. Which is why, more than 1,000 kilometers from here, Ukraine's president will be making the case to NATO leaders for more air defense. What happened here is no longer an isolated tragedy. While Ukraine has advanced rapidly in anti-drone technologies, it depends on U.S.-made Patriot interceptors to take down ballistic missiles, in particular, the PAC-3. Ukraine's president has said he wants to bring American focus back to Ukraine. If he fails, Kyiv's cities remain vulnerable to increasing attacks.
2: Life used to be here. People lived here. Children loved. Now it's like a grave. A mass grave.
1: But for Ukrainians like Ludmila, their focus is on surviving the next attack. Audrey McAlpine, Al Jazeera, Kyiv.
0: In Gaza, 33-year-old Palestinian mother Alaa Madhoun is battling breast cancer while desperately waiting for the chance to travel abroad for life-saving treatment. As the wait drags on, she fears time is running out. This is Alaa's story, told in her own words.
3: بدت رحلة المعاناة مع رحلة الحرب مع رحلة النزوح مع المجاعة طبعاً تعرف أن مرضى السرطان بحتاجوا أنهم أغذية معينة وخضرة وفواكه وهيك بهذه الفترة ما كانش موجود ولا حاجة بدت أنا أتعالج برحلة العلاج كانت 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
0: Armed groups in Mali have launched coordinated attacks in several towns across the country. The military-led government says the assaults targeted army positions, including a base used by its troops and Russian mercenaries. A separatist Tuareg-led group and a regional al-Qaeda affiliate have both carried out attacks in the country in recent months. The Malian military says the situation is now under control. Al Jazeera's Malik Trainer reports.
4: A new wave of attacks in northern Mali. Tuareg rebels from the Azawad Liberation Front say they were behind the attacks on the city of Enafis. This video appears to show government soldiers being captured by the separatist group. The army said rebel forces targeted Agulhok, Gao, and Enafis in the north. The central town of Savari and about 70 kilometers south of the capital, Bamako, Kenyroba. In Kenyroba, a prison reportedly housing Al-Qaeda detainees was attacked. In April, Al-Qaeda-linked armed groups and Tuareg fighters launched a coordinated attack across several cities in Mali. They seized several military bases in the north, taking control of most of the Kidal region and killed the country's defense minister, Sadio Kamara. This video shows Russian mercenaries withdrawing from Kidal in April. Anafis and Egilhok in the Kidal region are the last remaining positions held by Malian and Russian forces. Russia's Africa Corps mercenaries have been propping up Mali's military since it took power in a coup in 2020. The Russian group is also heavily involved across other countries in the region, including Burkina Faso and Niger. Africa Corps released footage of dead rebel fighters on Saturday. The Malian military says it killed 26 fighters and the situation is now under control. Mali has been engulfed in violence for more than a decade. For years, Tuareg rebels have been fighting to create an independent state in the north. The country is one of the largest producers of gold in Africa, but nearly half the population lives in poverty, according to the UN. The recent fighting has only made matters worse for people. Saturday's attacks are seen as yet another threat to the military leadership and Russia's influence in West Africa. Mal Trena, Al Jazeera.
0: The Speaker of Senegal's National Assembly has denied the country's facing a political crisis, despite a public disagreement with the president. Speaking exclusively to Al Jazeera, Ousmane Sonko warned he would not allow the presidency to stand in the way of the will of the people. Early this week, politicians passed constitutional changes to curb presidential powers and strengthen parliamentary oversight.
5: What happened wasn't a problem of trust. You know very well the reasons that led to this split. It has nothing to do with trust. But the most significant thing regarding this separation doesn't lie in trust. We shouldn't dwell on the specifics. In all political regimes, politics is made of unity and separation. The most important thing is why and how we split in the first place. It's because of different perspectives of what constitutes our commitments to the Senegalese people, the program. It has nothing to do with individuals. It has nothing to do with power.
0: South Korea is shrinking a buffer zone near the border with North Korea. It's moving the so-called civilian control line 2 kilometers north, closer to the demilitarized zone between the two countries. The government in Seoul says it reflects improved security. But environmentalists warn the move will open one of Asia's most pristine landscapes to development. Al Jazeera's Jack Barton has more now from Paju near the DMZ.
6: For more than two decades, Kim Song-ho has studied wildlife in an 8-kilometer-wide restricted section leading up to the demilitarized zone that divides the two Koreas.
7: It's such a small area, yet about 50% of the country's endangered species live here.
6: It's why Kim is campaigning against a government plan to open the area to civilians and development.
7: It's almost impossible to have such a wide area in a temperate climate where people haven't been able to enter for such a long time.
6: The 160-kilometre DMZ and civilian-controlled buffer that emerged from the Korean War is seen as a pristine wilderness.
8: Real estate developers say they're excited about the possibility of investment in an area adjacent to farms and big tech companies, which have taken advantage of cheap land near the DMZ to set up massive production centres.
6: There are some farms in the civilian control area that can only be accessed via checkpoints during the day, with farmers escorted by soldiers. It's why Chon Hwanshig is campaigning to completely scrap the civilian control line.
9: They say the line will be moved 2 kilometres north. I don't know how much practical difference that will make. We really hoped for the complete removal of the line.
6: Farmers say they too worry about overdevelopment and want to maintain the area's biodiversity. Kim Song-ho says the plan will mostly benefit speculators. He will continue to campaign against commercial exploitation

0: of an area he says includes Asia's most important sanctuary for migrating birds. Jack Barton, Al Jazeera, Paju, South Korea.
1: France have secured their spot in the World Cup quarterfinals, where they'll face Morocco. The French advanced thanks to a narrow victory against Paraguay. The only goal of the match coming from the penalty spot, Kylian Mbappe scoring with ease. France have featured in the last two World Cup finals, winning the tournament in 2018 in Russia and finishing runners-up at Qatar 2022. Morocco advanced by beating co-host Canada in Houston, Texas. All the goals coming in the second half. Girona midfielder Azzedine Unahi scoring twice on 50 and 82 minutes. His strikes pretty much killing off Canada's chances there, but there was more to come. Sofiane Rahimi with a goal in stoppage time. Final score 3-0 Morocco. Their match against France in the last eight will be a rematch of the 2022 semi-finals. And Spain will need to reproduce the kind of skills that won them Euro 2024 to beat Portugal. That's according to their keeper, Unai Simon. The Spaniards haven't conceded so far at the World Cup. They qualified for the round of 16 by beating Austria 3-0 and are looking to win the World Cup for the first time since 2010. A quarterfinal against the USA or Belgium await if they defeat Portugal.
2: It's good to aim for the level that we reached during the Euros. It's true that our World Cup campaign has been a progressive one. We struggled a bit to adapt during the opening match, but I think we've handled it well. Day by day, we're settling in and trying to reach a level comparable or perhaps even better than what we achieved at the Euros. Obviously, I still believe we have room for improvement, and to beat Portugal, we'll need to be close to that level.
1: Jürgen Klopp is in talks to become the new head coach of Germany. The former Liverpool manager has been out of the game since leaving his role at Anfield 2 years ago. Klopp led the Reds to one Premier League title and a Champions League triumph. Germany crashed out of the World Cup in the last 32. That's it from me, Darren Jordan. The news continues here after the Listening Post. Stay with us. Thanks for watching.

0: South Africa's anti-migrant movement is back, and it looks bigger than ever. We look at the online campaign behind it, the unanswered questions over who is really pulling the strings, an earthquake in Venezuela, the battle over what people get to see, how the authorities are managing the coverage of this story. Plus, governments want to get teenagers off of social media, but are they targeting the wrong problem? South Africa is in the midst of another ugly wave of xenophobia, one that culminated this past Tuesday, June 30th, in mass demonstrations in multiple cities. That was the deadline that anti-migrant groups set for undocumented foreign nationals to leave the country. Those groups have shown themselves to be remarkably adept online, using social media campaigns to drive outrage, build momentum, grow their ranks. And that online agitation has seeped into mainstream news coverage, which sometimes amplifies the anti-migrant feeling that had been bubbling beneath the surface. But typically, attracting those kinds of numbers takes more than just a savvy media campaign. And a growing number of South African journalists are trying to figure out just who is really backing these groups. Because the line that they like to put out there, that this movement's growth has been organic, does not seem to square with what South Africans are seeing on the streets. Xenophobia, the fear, dislike, or hatred of the other, is not new to South Africa. The scale of this latest movement is. The way it has been shaped on the streets and on social media. Mass marches, protesters issuing terrified immigrants with a deadline, June 30th, to get out of the country if they do not have the required documents, or else. Taking the law into their own hands as if they, the demonstrators, and not the elected government, are the ones in power.
1: What you're seeing is a sustained effort to blame all of South Africa's problems on foreign nationals, on illegal immigration. And so that narrative

0: has spilled over on social media. And what you see now is an effort to try to make it seem patriotic, to stand up for the country, to say, we're taking our country back.
1: We're blaming the foreigner, somebody who has no recourse to fight back. What started as grassroots frustration has now been co-opted by political parties. Xenophobia is a winning message, it's a winning ticket, and so you see an escalation of that.
2: I am not South African, but I am African. So when I first started covering the protest, I had my concerns of how I would be received by the protesters. It felt fine initially when the numbers were small. Then as it grew and grew and grew, and at times the crowd became unruly. Obviously, your concern as a journalist is, are you going to get hurt? Is a team going to get hurt? That never happened, but it is always in the back of my mind.
3: Xenophobia has been boiling up for a few years now in South Africa. What kickstarted this latest wave was the kidnapping of Mazuku Berka, a shop owner near Johannesburg. That crime had a catalytic effect on social media. Even though his abductors reportedly spoke to him in a local language, isiZulu, immigrants were also involved. Kuberka was eventually released, but his story, according to the online news outlet The Daily Maverick, was quickly co-opted by nationalist influencers, anti-immigration activists, and political commentators who used it to churn out misinformation about migrants. That coalition was already online, lying in wait.
4: The disappearance of Mazuku Kubeka has been used by these groups to say that crime is largely the fault of illegal immigrants. It was made clear by the police that the actors weren't only foreign nationals, but that didn't really matter for these movements anymore. They have already been online sitting in waiting to be activated again. The powder keg was already built up, and the disappearance of Kubeka was really the spark that ignited it.
1: We have a migrant density of between 4% and 5% in South Africa. The global average is 3.6%. But online, it's the wild, wild west. You can say just about anything. And the anti-migrant mobilizers have been dominating the narrative, even though they only comprise a small minority of the public opinion. And that's quite a remarkable feat.
3: When social media sets the agenda on the streets, mainstream news outlets are forced to jump on board. They scramble to catch up.
5: The level of entitlement, the level of brazenness that comes with the foreign nationals that we have in this country is something I've never seen in my life before.
3: The trick is not to platform and regurgitate the same misinformation that tends to get swallowed uncritically online, to bring facts, data, and perspective, to counter the rampant xenophobia driving a story like this one, to contextualize as opposed to just amplify. As challenging as that can be, it comes with the job.
1: Media has played a fundamental role in amplifying it. The leaders are on every television and will convince you that this is exactly how South Africans feel. Over 150 civil society groups have said this isn't our position, that the government should declare it a humanitarian crisis. And that hasn't received the same media coverage. So it is really quite something that they've been able to take up this much space on the airwaves and on the ground.
2: There have been cases where it felt as if some of the journalists gave too much coverage to the organizers of the protests.
6: Briefly about this march today, why are we gathering in this building?
2: And made it difficult for the viewer to differentiate whether are you moving with the leaders of the protests or are you moving with the foreigners? Are you doing your job as a journalist who's meant to be balanced as possible?
7: So we are here to say once again that we as the people of South Africa are not going to live in places like this, where foreign nationals decide that they're going to take over these places and make us uncomfortable in our own country.
2: Cases where I couldn't tell whether you were being a journalist or you being an activist.
0: There was one particular incident on TV broadcaster ENCA where a reporter went to the Eastern Cape to cover some of this action, and one of the people participating hijacked the mic.
8: Do you have papers to be here in South Africa?
0: Yes, sir. And essentially terrorized a foreign national live on television.
8: What are you doing now for living here in South Africa?
9: I'm employing the South Africa.
8: What are you doing?
0: And this was streamed,

0: and it was allowed to continue for a long time. And this caused a lot of concern.
1: What the media should be doing is really shifting their agenda to ask different questions and also to keep politicians accountable for xenophobic messaging.
2: We are going to make life hell for illegal, undocumented foreign nationals.
1: And also to humanize the story of migrants in a way that helps people to understand that migrants actually do not take jobs in the country, that the poor economic conditions are not the fault of migrants, to really not only debunk these stories, but also to frame them differently.
3: If some news outlets have boosted the unrest unwittingly, there are also questions about instigators working surreptitiously behind the scenes, possibly funding this movement.
4: It's so expensive to mass mobilize. It's really expensive. You've mentioned accommodation, you've mentioned flights, but like mass rallies require
5: transportation, food,
4: PA systems, public messaging.
3: Journalists at investigative online outlets like Amabungane have been digging into that to see if there is dark money in the mix and where it comes from. The only evidence they have so far is circumstantial, but many South Africans suspect that they are seeing a coordinated attempt to destabilize their country by internal or external forces or some combination of the two. We tried to ask one of the biggest groups in the movement, March and March, about that, but got no reply.
6: I've read stuff that says Israel, Russia, and even some white nationalists have had their finger pointed at them. There isn't what I would call a trail of evidence, but this level of mobilization on the ground, in the media, indicates that there's hands in there. And you will see quite a bit of speculation on whose hands they are until some hard evidence comes up.
1: This is not an organic movement. It is inauthentic behavior online. It is not clear yet exactly how money is moving and from where to where. But that this is coordinated and amplified by people with a political agenda, that is clear.
3: Even if that is the case, and there are mysterious, manipulative figures pulling the strings, South Africa's socioeconomic conditions work in their favor. Xenophobia there is partially a byproduct in a population that three decades after apartheid ended remains one of the most unequal on earth, inequality that is still skewed across racial lines. There are issues like crime, a murder rate of more than 50 victims per day, unemployment, which is at around 35%, and corruption, an endemic problem that has infected South Africa's democratic era like a plague. With local elections coming up in November, there are plenty of politicians happy to let migrants take the blame for those things.
7: The journalist who's covered South Africa for many years, especially covering election, politicians use the rhetoric of, we'll create jobs, we'll deal with crime, your life will improve. So every election cycle, South Africans hear this. And every election, they say that their lives aren't improving. Unemployment is high. Crime rates, one of the highest in the world. You have graduates, thousands of them being churned out of universities who cannot get jobs. They see sometimes foreigners, documented and not documented, getting jobs they feel they should be getting as well. So, yeah, these protest leaders have been able to tap into that anger and frustration, and it's there. I've seen that people are frustrated.
3: In Venezuela, a natural disaster has turned into a test for the country's post-Maduro government. Twin earthquakes there have killed more than 2,000 people, and the authorities have tried to seal off the disaster zones, which has had a limiting effect on the coverage of this story. Tarek Nafa is here with more.
8: In the first 24 hours after the earthquake struck in Venezuela, the government response was virtually non-existent. In the hardest-hit coastal state of La Guaira, some international journalists arrived before the rescue teams did.
9: They have found somebody here dead. Local people who've spent the morning searching and shouting the names of their loved ones, well, they've gathered here to check who has been discovered.
8: Within 48 hours, the government sent the military to the disaster zone, not to help, but to restrict access, police public discontent, and shape news coverage. journalists have reportedly been asked to register their details in Caracas before gaining access. Foreign reporters need to apply for special visas. They've been told they must be escorted by authorities and were at one point barred from La Guaira altogether.
10: Solamente vamos a poder entrar a los lugares de desastre, a las zonas de desastre, a través de esos camiones que el gobierno va a proporcionar.
8: Venezuela's press union has logged multiple reporting restrictions. Security guards have reportedly stopped journalists from accessing hospitals, and more than 200 websites remain inaccessible, including local and international news sites. The United Nations has called on Venezuela to lift internet restrictions, calling access to information a matter of life and death. But Venezuelans have been reporting anyway, using their phones. This week, residents of La Guaira filmed police officers looting US dollars from the rubble. The videos went viral. The government arrested the officers, but has blamed public anger on, quote, manipulation strategies on social networks and told people to trust official information instead. Venezuela's press is in some ways freer than it was. Foreign reporters are on the ground, something that was extremely rare a year ago. But because this catastrophe has exposed the state's failures so dramatically, it's using heavy-handed methods to control the narrative.
11: Thanks, Tarek. Governments around the world are trying to solve one of the defining parenting challenges of the digital age: what to do about teenagers and social media. Late last year, Australia banned under-16s from the major platforms. The UK announced its own version of that ban last month, and a growing number of countries are considering doing the same. The case for those bans is strong. A generation of anxious, screen-addicted kids who need to be protected from the algorithms designed to lure them in. But that's where the consensus ends. The science linking social media to mental health harm is in dispute. The bans are already being circumvented, and widely. The kids didn't take long to figure out how. And the technology required to enforce the bans, age verification, facial scans, biometric data collection, is creating a whole new set of concerns about privacy and surveillance. The Listening Post's Meenakshi Ravi now on the politics behind the social media bans, whether governments are solving the right problem, and who should take responsibility for keeping young people safe online.
12: TikTok and all other social media platforms are being banned in Australia for everyone under the age of 16, so let's talk about it.
13: I'm 18, so it doesn't apply to me, but I know a lot of my following is under 16, and it's really sad.
14: What are you doing now that social media is banned?
15: Australia's teenage social media ban came into force on December the 10th, 2025. From that date, Instagram, TikTok, YouTube, Snapchat, and others were legally required to stop Australians under the age of 16 from holding accounts. Platforms that failed would be fined up to 50 million Australian dollars. Within hours of the law taking effect, children were posting videos of themselves successfully circumventing the ban, drawing on fake facial hair, borrowing a parent's account, switching on a VPN.
16: Do you know that you can still watch social media just through Google? You literally just can't have an account.
15: They may have been making a mockery of the law. And yet, just last month, the UK followed Australia's lead.
17: If you're under 16 and in the UK, you could be banned from Snapchat, TikTok, YouTube, Instagram, Facebook, and X.
18: What concerns me most, and a lot of the parents in our movement, is just the sheer amount of time that these devices and platforms are taking away from our kids. I think the average child in the UK now is spending about 5 hours a day on their smartphone. That's equivalent to 35 hours a week. It's a full-time job. And who's benefiting from that? The tech companies certainly are. So what we think that this restriction will do is give children back a lot more time and a lot more freedom to actually interact in real life, discover their passions, be together face to face.
19: I think parents are really feeling the lack of social support. Parents are constantly arguing with their children about their number of hours they're spending, what kind of platform they're on, and parents are having to suddenly become privacy and safety control experts for YouTube, for Discord, for Roblox, for, you know, what have you platforms, and parents are sick of it.
15: Alongside harried parents, child safety campaigners, and a section of child psychologists, One influential voice in this debate has been American author Jonathan Haidt.
20: Jonathan Haidt is the author of The Anxious Generation, how the great rewiring of childhood is causing an epidemic of mental illness.
15: Haidt and his book

0: Of a vast following.
1: We let social media companies take over our kids' social lives, and they've harmed our kids' social lives and their mental health.
0: While politicians from Canberra to London have found his arguments compelling, many researchers have not. They say the evidence for a causal link is far weaker than Haidt claims.
2: The academic debate about the impact of social media on teens is far from settled. That there are very much two camps, one which believes that there is a strong causation of social media in terms of exacerbating mental health issues for teens.
3: Everyone has seen it in their own children or their friends' children or their nieces and nephews. Everyone knows someone who's been harmed by social media. So this is very different from any previous moral panic.
4: In the scholarship around young people and mental health and technology, there's actually been decades of research trying to see what the relationships are. And repeatedly, again and again, in cross-longitudinal studies from across various regions, what they find is that there's actually little to no correlation. Instead, what evidence and, you know, research repeatedly point to is the fact that young people are experiencing anxiety due to things like wars around the world, depreciating economic opportunities for them as they're seeing their parents getting laid off and having a difficult time finding a job, impact of parents' mental health, extreme pressure for school performances, and so on. So these are the things that create social environments where young people are constantly under anxiety.
5: The evidence is still debated. What we do know is that since 2012, when social media platforms became ubiquitous, there's been an explosion in teen mental health issues all around the world, and nobody can explain quite why that might be. And the most obvious contender is the tech. There might be poverty issues in one country, there might be inequality in another, but there's nothing which covers all countries all at once other than the tech. So a precautionary approach is what we should be taking, and that is what our government is now doing.
0: A precautionary approach that, in practice, is leading to bans. And one of the most contested elements of these bans has been the very mechanism that is supposed to make them work, age verification. To keep under 16s off a platform, the platform first has to know who is under 16. And that means collecting information. It might require uploading a passport, scanning a face, or drawing inferences from years of browsing data. The critics are loudest on this matter. There are deep concerns about governments that can use national security claims to surveil people online, and even more concerns about big tech that very few trust with biometric data.
2: I think it's fair to say that any context where a social media ban of any particular age is being enforced, that there is a lot more identity information necessarily being collected as part of that process, and it's naive to believe that that will only ever be used just for one purpose. It's hard to imagine a government that has access to that information and doesn't use it in a secondary way. So there's a real risk there, but I also think there's a broader sort of philosophical risk around the idea that you should be able to express yourself in online spaces in a way that doesn't immediately link to your real identity. If this is the space where young people experiment and learn to grow up, they need to be able to do that without that being something that haunts them forever.
5: I think there are lots of examples of where we have an age limit on something in order to protect children. You know, gambling, for example, alcohol, cigarettes, sex. And we don't say that we are disempowering children by doing that. We are protecting them from exploitation.
6: Fashion may kuch bhi ho sakta.
5: And in this case, we're protecting them from exploitation by the most powerful companies that we've ever seen in human history, and who we have very good evidence to say are harming children globally on a huge scale. And we believe that it's time for that experiment to end, and that just like any other company, they should prove their products are safe before they have children on them.
0: Whatever its flaws, the idea of banning teenagers from social media is proving contagious. Australia and the UK have legislated. More than 20 US states have passed age restriction laws. Canada, New Zealand, Norway, and several EU member states are actively considering national bans. The problem is the evidence of success is thin. In Australia, admittedly less than a year into the ban, the Government eSafety Commission, the body responsible for making the legislation work, has reported that some social media platforms have not fully complied with the requirements. Surveys also suggest many Australian under-16s are still on social media, with as many as 60% believed to have found ways around the restrictions.
4: Young people actually have significant data literacy and they want to maintain their digital lives. But I think it raises a bigger question about, was the law ever fit for purpose? If the purpose is about helping young people have vibrant, safe, and exciting and fun, playful lives online and offline, then the question is, where should they go instead? We're seeing drastic budget cuts to children's social care. Young people don't have third spaces to go to. We're taking that away and offering them nothing in alternative.
2: What I believe we need to do, and will still need to do, is actually regulate platforms so they make age-appropriate experiences available to young people, that they do reduce the things that we know can exacerbate harm and risk. So, for example, putting serious time limits on infinite scroll, reducing the ever-present nature of ranking systems. Those are relatively simple design choices, and we can go back to a social media that is a more constrained, simplified experience that isn't driven by personalized algorithms that maximize advertising. If every road leads to social media bans, then we're probably doing it wrong. I think we can have many more opportunities to address the potential challenges of social media that don't just mean slam the door shut for 3 years and hope for the best.
7: And finally, that uncomfortable feeling one gets sometimes, feeling sorry for people you're unaccustomed to feeling sorry for. In this case, Fox News. President Donald Trump's best, most influential media allies decided to devote copious amounts of airtime this past week to Trump's Great American State Fair in Washington, organized in anticipation of the country's 250th birthday this weekend. The problem was there was almost nobody there. As one paper, USA Today, put it, going to that fair was like watching a high school bully host a party that no one attends. Now, Fox is experienced at manipulating the facts, but how do Fox anchors on the scene cover a celebration when there's almost no one behind them celebrating?
8: There is a big energy here on the National Mall.
7: Great energy? More like an energy crisis. But Fox's coverage was informative in that it revealed to Americans once again just how far that Murdoch-owned network is prepared to go to take reality and spin it in the president's favor.
9: On Counting the Cost, Europe says it wants to stand on its own, but it faces growing competition and rising trade tension with both the US and China. So, how does it protect its industries without choosing sides? And can it remain competitive in a rapidly changing global economy? Counting the Cost on Al Jazeera.
10: In every story, truth is priority. Facts emerge in fragments. Events change in an instant. Every image is reviewed. Every detail examined. Because accuracy is everything. Beyond the headlines, providing context, insight, and meaning. Seeking balance in every narrative we cover. Al Jazeera. From the front lines to the newsroom to you.

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2: Once hailed as salvation, has technology instead ensnared us in fear?
3: Doom is the rise of anxiety.
4: Overwhelmed, loss of agency.
2: Apocalypse maybe unravels how online hopes and fears shape our existence.
4: The utility of the information that you're receiving becomes smaller and smaller.
5: Oh my God, you mean my fate is dependent on the health of the planet? Yes.
2: Okay, Doomer, on Al Jazeera.

0: Hello, this is the NewsHour on Al Jazeera. I'm Fuliba Thibault live in Doha. Coming up in the next 60 minutes, fireworks light up the skies across the U.S. for its 250th birthday, while President Trump takes aim at the nation's enemies.
1: For 250 years, the United States of America has been the hope, the promise, the light, and the glory among all of the nations of the world. All over the world, they try and be like us. Nobody can be like us.
0: Prayers are being held for Iran's late Supreme Leader Ayatollah Ali Khamenei on the second day of public mourning. Also ahead this hour, from rescue to recovery, emergency workers in Venezuela wind down their search for survivors of the recent earthquakes. And boots fly and tempers flare, but World Cup favourites France make it through to the quarterfinals. Millions of Americans are celebrating the 250th anniversary of the United States Declaration of Independence.
2: Happy 250 years, America!
0: The 4th of July event followed a two-hour evacuation from the National Mall in Washington because of storms and record-breaking heat. It also led to the cancellation of large July 4th events in Connecticut and Pennsylvania. Despite the severe weather, celebrations were held around the country, including New York, where a large fireworks display caused a fire on Brooklyn Bridge. U.S. President Donald Trump hailed America's progress over the years and celebrated the contributions of Americans. But he also took credit for rebuilding the U.S. military and for operations in Venezuela and Iran.
1: For 250 years, the United States of America has been the hope, the promise, the light, and the glory among all of the nations of the world. All over the world, they try and be like us. Nobody can be like us. We rebuilt our military in my first term. We use it a little bit in our, actually, I should say third term, but I won't do that because I don't want any controversy. But we use it, and we've had tremendous success. You look at Venezuela, you look at Iran, we wiped it out, wiped out their military.
0: Al Jazeera's Heidi Jocastro has more from Washington.
3: Trump's message here was very much America first, which is no surprise. He said in his address that America was back. He said America was a nation of winners, and he vowed that America would always come out on top. Why is it so powerful? Well, he made no doubt his reasoning. Because just as you said, again and again, the president referenced the strength of the American military, he said, was what owes this country's power to. And he claimed credit for rebuilding the military, he said, during his time in office. And we saw that message not only repeated, but also reinforced by the way this show was staged. We saw those military veterans backing President Trump. We saw the Gold Star families and the use of several flags that had been historically flown in past military conflicts dating back to the Revolutionary War. And in the hours leading up to this event, of course, there were those military flyovers in which we saw just astounding maneuvers by the U.S. Air Force overtaking Washington skies, including the B-2 stealth bomber that was used, or the type of plane that was used in the attacks on Iran's nuclear sites. His message that, again, that it is the U.S. military might, which he attributes America's top position in the world to, which is, by the way, remarkable, given that when he campaigned to return to the White House, he was rather a pacifist, saying that the U.S. would not be involved in more foreign wars.
0: New York put on a large fireworks display to mark July 4th celebrations. The 30-minute show was brought forward because of the threat of storms. In the end, the rain and lightning stayed away, allowing thousands of people to enjoy the spectacle. Alex Baird has more from New Jersey.
4: We're here in Jersey City, looking back across the Hudson to New York City, where we've just had a huge fireworks display for the 250th anniversary of U.S. independence. There were 85,000 shells fired from both the Hudson River and over on the other

side of Manhattan Island from the East River. Most of them were in the colors of the United States flag, and the crowds here were loving it. Every time there were some of the larger fireworks being let off, there were huge roars from the crowd. But that celebration was looking a bit hairy there for a while, because earlier in the day we had extreme heat warnings for most of New York and New Jersey. The temperatures were around 35, 36. It was extremely hot in Virginia.

0: round out the 250-year anniversary.
1: The severe weather in the US didn't dampen celebrations in Kentucky. Phil Lavelle has this report from Fort Campbell.
2: Well, the cannons have just started to fire. They are firing 50 rounds over there, one for every state in the United States. You may be able to see that people have stopped, and what they're doing is they are saluting as these cannons are fired. And that just goes to emphasize the role that the military has to play here at Fort Campbell in Kentucky, because while some of the other events in places like Washington and New York are really talking about the celebration aspect, this is a celebration, of course, but it's also got that extra dimension because people are recognizing the role of the military. It is such a huge part of the American identity. So there are some 35,000 people who've been passing through here over the course of the day. You may have heard the train. That is the army train that has just gone past in the background. And over here, we have a stage set up where a concert will be taking place as fireworks go off late into the evening. The reason Fort Campbell is so iconic is because it is the home of so many elite divisions. It's the home of the Night Stalkers, for example, the elite low-altitude helicopter pilots that flew into Venezuela earlier this year and helped with the capture of Nicolas Maduro. It's also home to the 101st Airborne Division, perhaps the most elite air assault division in the world. They have been involved in so many missions, but perhaps the most famous, where they parachuted behind enemy lines into Normandy during D-Day in the Second World War. And it just goes to show just how big it is in this community as well, because Fort Campbell spans both Kentucky and Tennessee. It is a huge site. Some 330,000 people locally are said to be either serving in the military, they have family members in the military, or they have a business that relies on the military. There is a real ecosystem, a local sense of pride for sure, and also a national sense of pride across the country. Phil Lavelle, Al Jazeera, in Fort Campbell, Kentucky.
1: To Iran now, where the second day of a public funeral for its late Supreme Leader Ayatollah Ali Khamenei has started. Crowds have gathered to pay their respects ahead of the funeral procession in Tehran on Monday. These are the live pictures coming to us from the Iranian capital, with people stayed through the night. 6 days of ceremonies began on Saturday. Khamenei will be buried on Thursday in his hometown of Mashhad. He was killed along with members of his family in a joint U.S. military-Israeli strike in February. Let's go to Mahmoud Abdelwahad, who's in Tehran for us. Mahmoud, so day two of six of these funeral ceremonies. Talk us through what's going to be happening exactly today.
3: Well, Folly, this is a huge procession that spans several days and several locations, cities in and outside of Iran as well. Today, Masoud Pezeshkian, the president of the Republic, the Islamic Republic of Iran, the Speaker of Parliament, Mohammad Baqir Qalibaf, and the commander of the IRGC were seen among the worshippers bidding farewell to the late supreme leader in the Musalla, or the place of worship, what's called the Musalla of Imam Khomeini today. Today is the second day of the public farewell ceremony. It started yesterday, and as you know, Friday was dedicated for foreign dignitaries bidding farewell to the late Supreme Leader Ayatollah Ali Khamenei. Tomorrow, Monday, a funeral procession, a march, is expected to be held in Tehran towards the Revolution Square, or what's so-called here Maidan-e-Inqilab. Millions of participants are expected to show for that ceremony. We know that, we understand that many, many worshippers, many participants have been calling, have been chanting against slogans against the U.S. and the Israel, in fact, calling for revenge. Among the plan scheduled for this ceremony, another day, Tuesday, the ceremony of the commemoration will be held in the clerical or the religious city of Qom. And on Wednesday, the coffins will be flown to Iraq, namely to the Najaf and Karbala cities, before they will be flown back to Iran, this time to the city of Mashhad, for the burial ceremony in the shrine, or at the shrine of Imam Riza in Mashhad. It's also worth mentioning, fully, that the coffins include not only the body of the late Supreme Leader Ayatollah Ali Khamenei, but also four other bodies: his daughters-in-law, his son-in-law, and his granddaughter, which was 3 years old when she was killed in the airstrike alongside.

0: With him in February.
1: We're seeing huge crowds in Tehran this Sunday again, Mahmoud, waving flags, lots of women among the crowds there. What is the mood in the country today? What do ordinary Iranians make of the road ahead and the future of Iran?
0: Well, Folly, we've heard and seen mourners chanting slogans against the U.S. and Israel, calling for revenge. In fact, some calling for the for killing Donald Trump himself. These commemoration ceremonies, these processions, and these scenes and images can carry several messages. In fact, conveying a message to the international community, to the West, that these rallies are standing behind their leaders, despite the fact that the supreme leader has been killed. But still, the state institutions are still intact and functioning. The establishment, the army, the armed forces, the foreign institutions, the establishment. They're all standing behind their leaders, functioning and intact. And also a message to the region, to the Iran's allies, that the transition, the succession is going smoothly and normally, despite the fact that the leader has been killed, as you know, that this is also carrying a message internally that despite years of sanctions, economic hardships, despite the war, despite the conflict, but the country is now living a mood of unity, a mood of consolidation, rather than a mood of crisis. It seems that it's an underlying message that you have managed to kill the leader, but you have not been able to break the establishment.
1: Thank you, Mahmoud, for your reporting. Mahmoud Abdelwahad, live for us there in Tehran. Well, Iran is entering a new political era after Khamenei's assassination. His successor and son, Mojtaba, appears to be taking a more confrontational stance towards the U.S. and Israel. But as Ali Hashem reports, behind the defiance, questions remain about what direction the new leadership wants for the country.
2: This is not the Iran that existed before the war. The system survived the assassination of its supreme leader and several high-ranking officials. But it did not emerge unchanged. Mojtaba Khamenei, the son and successor of Ayatollah Ali Khamenei, has moved to assert himself. Unlike his father, he has chosen direct confrontation outside of Iran and then inside. Tehran attacked neighboring countries and pushed the conflict with the United States and Israel to the edge. Washington did not achieve regime change, but it may have helped produce change inside the system. At the heart of the new posture is what officials in Tehran call deterrence. Iran is signaling that another war against it would be expanded beyond its borders. The control over Hormuz has been the clearest expression of that doctrine. For Tehran, the message was simple. If Iran cannot have stability, others will not buy and sell oil as usual. The confrontation with the U.S. and talks to end the war have become a tit-for-tat contest, each side testing the other without knowing where the red lines lies. The shift is also visible in the wider region. The war in Lebanon to any truce and retaliated after the Israeli attack on Beirut's southern suburbs. Lebanon is no longer treated as a security equation. Then there's the funeral of Ayatollah Ali Khamenei in Iraq. By taking the ceremony through the holy cities of Najaf and Karbala, Iran is declaring that its influence across the Shia world would continue. But the new Iran is not without internal tension. There are differences inside the state over whether talks with Washington can still produce results. The decision-making circle has changed. Power appears more concentrated and less cautious. Yet the country still faces sanctions, economic pressure, public fatigue that could reignite mass protests and aftermath of the war. The post-Khamenei era is taking shape under fire. More assertive, more regional, more willing to escalate, but also more exposed. What is visible now may be less a settled doctrine than a series of acts of defiance by a new leader trying to prove authority. The real test will come when the war ends, the crowds disperse,

0: and Iran has to decide whether this era is built on confrontation alone or something more durable. Ali Hashim, Al Jazeera.
1: To Venezuela, where the search for survivors of the recent earthquakes has turned into a recovery operation. Rescue teams are trying to find any of the tens of thousands of people that are still missing. Nearly 3,000 people have been confirmed dead. More than 16,500 have been injured and thousands more left homeless. The UN is warning survivors are in desperate need of food, clean water and shelter. Rescue teams have saved more than 6,000 people, among them a 12-year-old girl from La Guaira, the hardest-hit area in the country. She spent 30 hours trapped beneath the rubble of her collapsed home.
2: I was caught in the earthquake in a tiny hallway connecting the kitchen and the bedrooms. The earthquake was very strong. I fell down, got back up and held onto the counter. It got even stronger. It felt like the building was tilting to one side and a lot of debris started falling. The wall collapsed and I could see into the other apartment. All the debris fell on my back. My first contact with the rescuers was hearing my name in the distance, but very, very far away. And then they started getting closer and closer and closer. That's when my hope surged and I cried with happiness because I knew they would rescue me. The rescue took many hours. When they wheeled me out, I was already a little nervous because I just wanted to get out of lying there for so many hours. I wanted to walk again, to feel that sensation again. I walked out and the first person I saw was my mum, and the first thing I said to her was, I'm never going to be alone again.
1: Venezuela's government is pushing back against accusations its response to the disaster was too slow. In the hardest hit communities, many families say they're still relying on volunteers and themselves to search for relatives trapped beneath the rubble. Zain Bazravi reports from Caracas.
3: He may look like he's in uniform, but he's not from search and rescue. Javier is entering his own home, or what's left of it. Every day he goes in, desperately looking for any signs of life, but says he only finds the stench of death. There is a body here, he says.
4: My family is buried under the rubble of this apartment building. We haven't received help from anyone. It's just my relatives and me trying to find our family. There are three people, my aunt, my cousin, and my uncle. We have excavated and opened holes in all those apartments. We've searched everywhere, and we haven't found them.
3: The residents of this apartment block in La Guaira say there were survivors trapped for days in an elevator shaft, but no one came.
5: Something we've heard over and over again at impact sites, either here in Caracas or in La Guaira State, is that the government wasn't seen to be doing enough to get its own hands dirty. What Venezuelans have been telling us is that in the immediate aftermath of this disaster, what they needed more help with from their government was digging people out from under the rubble.
3: There is security on the street, and local civil protection has been working side by side with international crews since day one. But the disaster is unprecedented here. A point interim president Delcy Rodriguez has been keen to make.
6: We did not wait 1, 2, or 3 days. We acted immediately. The truth is that there were two earthquakes, and they were the most intense and severe quakes on record. The short interval between them was just 38 seconds.
3: The government has mobilized more and more people and resources. Aid stations dot the disaster zone where there is easy access to emergency assistance. And more help, organizers here say, is on the way. Mercedes Malave is an opposition activist helping to organize volunteers in Caracas. She says while the government was late to respond, now is not the time for politics.
7: This has been a huge shock for Venezuelans, and I think we are realizing that the purpose of politics is negotiation, agreements, work and cooperation. That is the only way to rescue Venezuela.
3: Rescue crews are spread thin and some neighborhoods are still waiting. But Venezuelans with missing relatives say they will keep going into the void, even if they have to do it alone. Zain Bazravi, Al Jazeera, Caracas, Venezuela.
1: Fighters in Mali have launched

0: coordinated attacks in several towns across the country. The military-led government says the assaults targeted army positions, including a base used by its troops and Russian mercenaries. A separatist Tuareg-led group and a regional al-Qaeda affiliate have both carried out attacks in the country in recent months. The Malian military says the situation is now under control. Malik Trainer reports.
1: A new wave of attacks in northern Mali. Tuareg rebels from the Azawad Liberation Front say they were behind the attacks on the city of Enafis. This video appears to show government soldiers being captured by the separatist group. The army said rebel forces targeted Agulhok, Gao, and Enafis in the north, the central town of Savari, and about 70 kilometers south of the capital, Bamako, Keniroba. In Keniroba, a prison reportedly housing Al-Qaeda detainees was attacked. In April, Al-Qaeda-linked armed groups and Tuareg fighters launched a coordinated attack across several cities in Mali. They seized several military bases in the north, taking control of most of the Kidal region, and killed the country's defense minister, Sadio Camara. This video shows Russian mercenaries withdrawing from Kidal in April. Enafis and Agulhok in the Kidal region are the last remaining positions held by Malian and Russian forces. Russia's Africa Corps mercenaries have been propping up Mali's military since it took power in a coup in 2020. The Russian group is also heavily involved across other countries in the region, including Burkina Faso and Niger. Africa Corps released footage of dead rebel fighters on Saturday. The Malian military says it killed 26 fighters and the situation is now under control. Mali has been engulfed in violence for more than a decade. For years, Tuareg rebels have been fighting to create an independent state in the north. The country is one of the largest producers of gold in Africa, but nearly half the population lives in poverty, according to the UN. The recent fighting has only made matters worse for people. Saturday's attacks are seen as yet another threat to the military leadership and Russia's influence in West Africa. Malik Trainer, Al Jazeera.
0: Joining us now to discuss this from Abuja is Kabir Adamo, who's the managing director of Beacon Security and Intelligence. He's also a Sahel regional security analyst. Thank you so much for being with us on Al Jazeera. Mali's military leadership came to power promising to restore security. What went wrong? How are these armed groups still able to carry out attacks of this scale?
2: Thank you, Colleen. So the size of Mali, the fact that the junta itself has not been able to enhance the capacity of the Malian armed forces, and then unfortunately its style of administration has also created the ground conditions that allow groups that are insurgent groups to thrive. Unfortunately, too, the Sahel has also drawn different actors, which is also sort of supporting the domestic actors within Mali. So, in summary, it's a combination of several factors: political, social, economic, and to an extent, geopolitical, that are allowing the conditions in Mali to continue.
0: Yeah, we have claims from a Tuareg separatist group, but also the persistent presence of Al-Qaeda affiliates and ISIL-linked fighters. So various actors on the ground. Are we looking right now at cooperation between these actors, competition or fragmentation among these groups?
2: I describe it as a convergence of convenience. They both want to see the end of the junta. They want to have control to an extent, political control. And that's sort of what they are presenting to the Malian people, to show the weakness of the government, to allow them to exercise and dominate to an extent some form of political control. Convergence, one that is out of convenience. Let's not forget that they've coexisted for quite a while. And from that coexistence, we saw cooperation, and now it's leading to convergence. They still retain a very distinct ideological or political identities, but they cooperate out of that convenience.
0: Right. As you say, there are a number of factors that are, involved here with this deterioration.

0: deteriorating security situation. We saw Mali, of course, distance itself from ECOWAS and Western partners like France, but deepen ties with Russia. And the presence of these Russian fighters, not just in Mali, but in a number of other Sahel countries, including Burkina Faso, has been central to the security strategy of the region. Based on what you're seeing, is the partnership, is it containing the threat or is it making it worse?
1: In simple terms, it's not containing the threat. And it's the same thing in the three sort of major junta-led countries, Mali, Niger, and Burkina Faso. Russia has its own challenges, as we know. The war with Ukraine has sort of taken over its primary sort of focus. And yes, after the attack in April, what we saw is the Russian Africa Corps sort of pulling out from outside the main capital and focusing more now on protecting the capital. And in the last 2 months, we've seen more of sort of intelligence-led operations by the Russian Africa Corps. We've also seen a little capability in terms of preventing the usage of drones by the two major insurgent groups in Mali. And that is sort of a strategic support that the Malians find useful. And drones have become a primary feature of the insurgency in Mali.
0: So, Kabir Adamu, what would it take realistically to reverse the current momentum of these armed groups and prevent, you know, the partition of Mali, which many fear now?
1: It would really simply mean a change in terms of the strategic outlook of the government. And that seems impossible at the moment. The junta is using repression, and that is denying it the major support from the people. And with that denial, intelligence is weak. So there has to be an enhancement in terms of intelligence and greater support from the majority of Malians. That doesn't seem like something that would be likely, given the repression style by the junta. The other thing is to expand sort of strategic cooperation. The focus on Russia alone has proven ineffective. So even though in the recent times we've seen the U.S. more in a more pragmatic style engaging with Mali. Now, depending on the outcome of that, we could see some form of support from the U.S. Other partners would include countries in the Gulf, and Turkey is also a likely partner. So once there is a change in that and there is an enhancement in the capacity of the Malian military to defend and to go after the insurgent groups, then we may see a change. But unfortunately, that doesn't seem like in the near future.
0: Thank you so much for talking to us about this. Thank you for your insight. Kabir Adamu, a Sahel regional security analyst, joining us there from Abuja. Thank you for your time. The Speaker of Senegal's National Assembly has denied the country is facing a political crisis despite a public disagreement with the president. Speaking exclusively to Al Jazeera, Ousmane Sonko warned that he would not allow the presidency to stand in the way of the will of the people. Earlier this week, politicians passed constitutional changes to curb presidential powers and strengthen parliamentary oversight.
2: What happened wasn't a problem of trust. You know very well the reasons that led to this split. It has nothing to do with trust. But the most significant thing regarding this separation doesn't lie in trust. We shouldn't dwell on the specifics. In all political regimes, politics is made of unity and separation. The most important thing is why and how we split in the first place. It's because of different perspectives of what constitutes our commitments to the Senegalese people. The program. It has nothing to do with individuals. It has nothing to do with power.
0: Still ahead on this Al Jazeera News Hour, as the U.S. celebrates 250 years of independence, we take a closer look at the far-reaching impact of America's foreign policy. Plus,
3: that is North Korea just behind me, and it may feel even closer soon under a government plan to open up restricted areas near the demilitarized zone to South Korean civilians.
0: In sport, the first World Cup co-host is knocked out as Morocco set up a quarterfinal with France.
4: Hard-hitting interviews.
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0: You're watching Al Jazeera, a reminder of our top stories. Americans are celebrating the 250th anniversary of the United States Declaration of Independence. The 4th of July event followed evacuations from the National Mall in Washington because of storms and record-breaking heat. A six-day public funeral for Iran's late Supreme Leader Ali Khamenei has entered its second day. Crowds have gathered to pay their respects ahead of a procession on Monday. Khamenei will be buried on Thursday in his hometown of Mashhad. And Venezuela's government is pushing back against accusations that it responded too slowly to last month's earthquakes. Many in the affected areas say they were left to rescue survivors by themselves. Nearly 3,000 people have been confirmed dead. More now on the 250th anniversary of U.S. independence. For much of the last century, America's diplomatic reach was unrivaled. It brokered some of the world's most consequential peace agreements, led alliances, and anchored global institutions like the United Nations, the World Bank, and IMF. But the way the U.S. is flexing its diplomatic muscle is changing, and its global partners are taking notice. Rory Challens reports from Washington, D.C.
1: America's founding fathers were wary of the wider world. Thomas Jefferson counseled honest friendship with all nations, entangling alliances with none. For a young and vulnerable nation, avoiding the old world and its interminable conflicts made sense. But once survival had been secured and America's so-called manifest destiny across the continent achieved, this emergent industrial giant couldn't avoid a greater hand in world affairs.
2: The Japanese launched a surprise attack on the American...
1: Reluctantly, the United States joins two world wars.
3: At 9:15, the bomb is dropped.
1: And emerged from the second, a superpower. At the high tide of American internationalism, the US remade the world in its own image. It spent billions rebuilding Europe and Japan, and anchored institutions like the World Bank, the IMF, and the United Nations. The US was also the first country to recognize the new state of Israel. President Nixon traveled to communist China, an audacious gambit to isolate the Soviet Union.
4: A framework for peace in the Middle East.
1: President Carter brokered peace between Israel and Egypt at Camp David, calming a series of Arab-Israeli wars. The US-Soviet arms reduction treaties of the late 80s helped end the Cold War without nuclear Armageddon. And when the Berlin Wall fell, US power was at its peak. It went to war in 91 to throw Saddam Hussein's Iraq out of Kuwait, and the Dayton Accords ended the Bosnian War. Then, on September 11th, 2001, Al-Qaeda hijacked passenger jets and flew them into the Twin Towers and the Pentagon. The world turned. America's war on terror strained its alliances and reputation, and in the following decades, U.S. preeminence has eroded further.
5: You're gambling with World War III, and what you're doing is very disrespectful to the country.
1: In a new America First era, those looking to the United States have found it in a much more isolationist mood. Less carrot, more stick.
6: A short time ago, the United States military began major combat operations in Iran.
1: But the world has changed too, more complex

0: less compliant.
1: That window when the US could bend the world to its will, well, that's now closed. A string of unsuccessful US-led wars has cemented a reality. We now live in a much more multipolar world. But the State Department here, it faces the same tensions that it always has. When to intervene, how to balance interests with ideals and the obligations that come with great power. Questions as alive today as they always have been. Rory Challens, Al Jazeera in Washington.
2: Israeli settlers have carried out a series of attacks on Palestinian towns and villages in the occupied West Bank overnight into Sunday. The Israeli army has also stormed the city of Jenin, entering homes and arresting Palestinians. In central Salfit, settlers torched a cafe, burning it to the ground. And in Hebron, homes were vandalized and vehicles were damaged. A group of critically ill Palestinians and their relatives has left Gaza through the Rafah border crossing with Egypt. Wounded and seriously ill people are seeking urgent medical treatment abroad as Israel's war on Gaza continues. One of them is 33-year-old Palestinian mother Ala Madoun. She's been battling breast cancer and fears time is running out. This is Ala's story in her own words.
3: شايفه هذا البيت اللي عباره عن ركام صح نفسي يرجع بيتي بس الاهم مين الصحه لو رجعت الصحه برجع كل شيء اكتشفت المرض تقريبا بشهر 7 اثناء ذروه اللي هي المجاعه في ظل هذه المجاعه كنت في يوم من الايام شعرت 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المستقبل.
2: The leaders of Ukraine and Russia say they've spoken to US President Donald Trump ahead of a NATO conference in Ankara, Turkey next week. The calls came as Kyiv and Moscow ramp up missile and drone attacks. In separate calls, President Vladimir Putin gave Trump what Moscow called a realistic assessment of the battlefield situation in Ukraine, while President Zelensky told Trump that American resolve is crucial to ending the conflict. While Zelensky has been invited to attend the NATO summit, as Russia increases its use of ballistic missiles, Ukraine is seeking more air defense assistance. For one neighborhood in the capital, the consequences are visible every day. Audrey McAlpine reports from Kyiv.
4: In 1 second, Ludmila's world turned upside down.
5: Every apartment was someone's family, someone's life.
4: Frozen in time, a fridge half full, a door to nowhere.
5: And then, in 1 minute, everything was destroyed.
4: When a missile's incoming, there's little warning. A mechanical roar a few seconds before impact.
5: Half a minute before it happened, there had been explosions all night. I was laying here, and 30 seconds before the blast, I got up to go to the bedroom. Then everything exploded.
4: Her neighbors were not so lucky. In May, a Russian missile tore through the roof of her apartment building, causing part of it to collapse. The strike buried 50 people under the rubble. 24 were killed. Among the dead, 3 children. Mass attacks like these have become more and more frequent. And with each and every one, Ukraine's stockpile, the defensive weapons needed to intercept them, dwindles. Which is why, more than 1,000 kilometers from here, Ukraine's president will be making the case to NATO leaders for more air defense. What happened here is no longer an isolated tragedy. While Ukraine has advanced rapidly in anti-drone technologies, it depends on U.S.-made Patriot interceptors to take down ballistic missiles, in particular, the PAC-3. Ukraine's president has said he wants to bring American focus back to Ukraine. If he fails, Kyiv's cities remain vulnerable to increasing attacks.
5: Life used to be here. People lived here. Children loved. Now it's like a grave. A mass grave.
4: But for Ukrainians like Ludmila, their focus is on surviving the next attack. Audrey McAlpine, Al Jazeera, Kyiv.
2: South Korea is shrinking a buffer zone near its border with North Korea. It's moving the so-called civilian control line 2 kilometers north, closer to the demilitarized zone between the two countries. The government says it reflects improved security, but environmentalists warn the move will open one of Asia's most pristine landscapes to development. Jack Barton has more from Paju near the border.
0: For more than two decades, Kim Song-ho has studied wildlife in an 8-kilometer-wide restricted section leading up to the demilitarized zone that divides the two Koreas.
6: It's such a small area, yet about 50% of the country's endangered species live here.
0: It's why Kim is campaigning against a government plan to open the area to civilians and development.
6: It's almost impossible to have such a wide area in a temperate climate where people haven't been able to enter for such a long time.
0: The 160-kilometre DMZ and civilian-controlled buffer that emerged from the Korean War is seen as a pristine wilderness.
7: Real estate developers say they're excited about the possibility of investment in an area adjacent to farms and big tech companies, which have taken advantage of cheap land near the DMZ to set up massive production centres.
0: There are some farms in the civilian control area that can only be accessed via checkpoints during the day, with farmers escorted by soldiers. It's why Chon Hwan-sik is campaigning to completely scrap the civilian control line.
8: They say the line will be moved 2 kilometres north. I don't know how much practical difference that will make. We really hope for the complete removal of the line.
0: Farmers say they too worry about overdevelopment and want to maintain the area's biodiversity. Kim Song-ho says the plan will mostly benefit speculators. He will continue to campaign against commercial exploitation of an area he says includes Asia's most important sanctuary for migrating birds. Jack Barton, Al Jazeera, Paju, South Korea.
2: Still ahead on Al Jazeera, Andy will have the latest from the World Cup.
9: Thank you, Folly. We'll take a look at why England will need a head for heights if they're to stay in the tournament. Thomas Tuchel's side taking on co-host Mexico for a place in the quarterfinals.
10: The latest news.
11: People here are basically balancing two things. On the one hand, the importance of peace, and on the other, the importance of the Strait of Hormuz.
10: With in-depth reports.
12: The agreement only involves the transfer of two relatively small pieces of territory, one of which Israel says it doesn't want in any case.
10: From the heart of the story.
13: Behind every crop grown here in Gaza is a Palestinian farmer trying to overcome a growing list of challenges.
14: A poisonous secret in France's colonial past. The widespread illegal use of chemical weapons during the Algerian War of Independence.
15: En fait, je vais vous dire, c'était la mode empirique, artisanale. On en cramait un maximum pour être sûr de l'effet.
14: Algeria, Toxic Colonization, Episode 2, Scarred Legacy, on Al Jazeera.

0: it's Mbappe, who steps up and rolls the ball into the back of the net. Was it ever in doubt? His seventh goal of the tournament so far.
1: Hello there, I'm Andy Richardson. Well, Kylian Mbappe says France are happy to play dirty. It means them winning the World Cup. France came through a bad tempered game against Paraguay to reach the quarterfinals. France will be taking on Morocco next, the African champions advancing after knocking out co-host Canada. And we'll take a look at why England will need a head for heights if they're to stay in the tournament. Well, France held their nerve and just about kept their collective tempers to secure a spot in the quarterfinals. This was the moment that ultimately decided their game against Paraguay in a sweltering Philadelphia. Désiré Doué there fouled. And Mbappe, of course, stepping up to score his seventh goal of the tournament. Now, he and France felt they were the victims of a series of fouls that went unpunished. As it was, not a single Paraguayan was booked, while three French players were given yellow cards.
2: I think we knew what kind of an opponent we were up against, but the way we played today, we showed we are not just an attacking team. If we have to get our hands dirty, we'll do it. We got no problem with that. They thought we'd turn up in tuxedos, play a few flashy passes, but we know how to play rough. That's exactly what we did, and we won.
1: Well, that goal for Mbappe keeps him top of the golden boot race. He has seven goals, which is the same as Lionel Messi, but Mbappe has two assists, while Messi has none. After assists, the golden boot winner will be decided on fewest minutes played. Erling Haaland and Harry Kane are next on the list with five goals each. African champions Morocco are once again enjoying their time at the World Cup. The 2022 semi-finalists advancing here by beating co-host Canada in Houston. Azzedine Unahi scored twice with all the goals coming after the break. And that was after Canada had looked a better team in the first half. Sofiane Rahimi wrapped up a 3-0 win in added time. And this result extends Morocco's unbeaten run to 34 matches. Next up, it's France in the last eight, a rematch of the 2022 semi, which France won 2-0.
3: It's something great for an African country to get to this stage of the World Cup. It's something really big. We have shown the great work we've been doing in Morocco.
4: I think we have a lot to be proud of, first and foremost, but I think right now the feeling is obviously disappointment because we left a lot on the table there, especially, you know, going up against a great team like Morocco. I feel like in the first half we could have, you know, put that game in a really good place for us for the whole 90 minutes, but that's football.
1: Those were the scenes back in Morocco after that win over Canada. Morocco have become the first African nation to reach back-to-back World Cup quarterfinals. And in 4 years' time, they'll be co-hosting the tournament alongside Portugal and Spain. Well, Canada's Moroccan community also enjoying that victory, with fans packing restaurants here in Edmonton to watch the action. Morocco and Egypt are now the only African sides left at the finals. Egypt, they will be taking on Argentina in the last 16.
5: They executed a great game plan. They let Canada wear themselves out in the first half, and then they just, once they scored, the Canadian philosophy all broke down and they just destroyed them.
6: I was born and raised in Morocco, so coming here to Houston, you know, it was a dream come true to see my players play live in front of me. Three goals. It was beautiful. I'm getting emotional right now, I'm not gonna lie.
7: Well planned. They made it look so easy. Very good. They're going to the finals. Morocco to the finals! Yeah, Morocco!
1: Well, prior to this tournament, Canada's fans hadn't seen their country win a point at a World Cup. And at these finals, they have claimed victories over Qatar and South Africa on their way to that loss in the last 16.
8: It's sad, of course, but Morocco played an awesome game. Very happy for Morocco. Wish Canada would have won. We love Canada, of course.
9: It was a tough loss, but it was an amazing atmosphere, amazing game. Canada came in the first half, but Morocco world class in the second and the finishes.
10: I think it's disappointing, but I also am so happy that they made it this far, given the fact that they were the underdog, and I think they gave it their all. So I think all we can do is be proud and be happy.
11: I feel that by us going as far as we did, it's going to improve soccer in Canada, and hopefully in 4 years we could do better.
1: Well, we're building up to a huge match later on Sunday in the last 16 with the unbeaten co-host Mexico up against England. The last time this pair met at a World Cup was in 1966 when England won and went on to lift the trophy. But this time, it's all happening at the formidable Azteca Stadium. Backed by home support, Mexico have won all four of their matches so far. England are the high-ranked team, but the last time they played at the Azteca was the famous Hand of God defeat to Maradona's Argentina at the 1986 finals, and history tends to favour Mexico in this stadium.
12: We're up against England, who are ranked fourth in the world and the 1966 World Cup champions, a team backed by a top-tier domestic league. So we'll need to play an almost perfect match to beat them. The altitude and all the other stuff I put to one side. It's 11 against 11, and the referee's there to call whatever falls outside the rules, and that's that. I don't dwell on those things because we're 11 Mexicans who have to score a goal over there and don't let one in over here. It's as simple as that.
13: There exists on some stages in some iconic stadiums in club football or internationally, it is more difficult to put out a top performance. This stadium here and this environment here and to play against a home country is for sure one of them.
14: I think it's a huge, huge occasion. It doesn't get much better or bigger than playing Mexico in Mexico City in this stadium.
13: Altitude, it is what it is. Home crowd, it is what it is. It's not in our favor. We need to overcome obstacles, but we have the spirit, we have the commitment, we have the pure will and the glue in the team to overcome these things.
1: Well, the weather could also play its part. FIFA actually considered bringing the kickoff time forward because of potential thunderstorms, but they have decided to stick with the original plan.
15: If you'd have asked me 2 months ago what I'd expect from this game, I would say it's an easy win for England. I think as it is, it's going to be tough. We've had trouble so far in the competition.
16: Either Mexico get a couple of goals early on and they will close the game down defensively, or I think it'll be back and forth, end-to-end, goals here, goals there. If the weather's going to be like this, then I'd like to think England would have an advantage.
1: Well, back in 1971, Mexico's women's team beat England at the Azteca in what was a precursor to the Women's World Cup. 80,000 fans watched that game and more than 100,000 turned out for the final. But FIFA didn't start the official Women's World Cup until 1991. Al Jazeera's Julia Galliano has the story from Mexico City.
17: The tournament was supposed to put women's football on the map. And for a few extraordinary weeks in the summer of 1971, it did. Six teams played to record crowds in Mexico City and Guadalajara in what came to be considered the first ever Women's World Cup. More than half a century later, the women who captivated Mexican football fans that summer still meet regularly, and they still remember how that tournament felt like the beginning of something much bigger.
18: When the tournament ended as runner-ups, we had so many expectations. We believed from that day on there would be professional women's football. We never expected the complete blackout that followed.
17: The memory of what followed still stings for these players, now known in Mexico as Las Pioneras, the Pioneers. Despite the success of the tournament, FIFA refused to recognize the event and opposed efforts to build on its momentum. Next came 2 decades of an unofficial ban that pushed women's football to the margins.
19: There was no official rule saying we couldn't play, but we knew perfectly it would be impossible to carry one because there were always hurdles put on our path to keep us from advancing. Media attention ended. We weren't being written or talked about. People may have known who we were, but women's football was dying. And in the next few years, no one knew if we were still playing or what happened with us.
17: But recently, as Mexico geared up to co-host the 2026 Men's World Cup, the story of the 1971 women's team has come back to life. They've been interviewed by national and international media, invited to official football events, and their story has been made into a documentary and a comic book.
19: This recognition is very satisfying for us. It's given us oxygen and life again, although we never stop celebrating ourselves and meeting every year on the anniversary of the 1971 final. But we are enjoying every moment, every interview. It's brought us down memory lane.
17: Perhaps more importantly, they've had the chance to see the impact that they've had on a new generation of players. Today, Mexico has a national women's team and countless leagues that play every day throughout the country. The recognition may have taken more than half a century to arrive. But today, Las Pioneras are finally witnessing the legacy they helped build. Julia Galliano, Al Jazeera, Mexico City.
1: There is one other huge game coming up later on. Five-time champions Brazil up against the Vikings of Norway in New Jersey. As always, a lot of attention on Erling Haaland. Norway beat Brazil in the group stage at the 1998 World Cup.
20: Brazil is the favourites, like I told you yesterday, but I also said that it's not, I don't think they are big favorites, which they maybe had been some years ago or two, three, 4 years ago. Now we have had a very good run for a very long time and we have great confidence. We can hurt Brazil on our day, but we still need to be our very, very best. Otherwise, we have no chance. But if we are on our very, very best, then we have a chance.
1: And Cristiano Ronaldo and Portugal have arrived in Dallas ahead of their tie with Spain. Ronaldo will be hoping history repeats itself. He scored a hat-trick when the Iberian neighbours met in the group stage in 2018. We will have more World Cup coverage throughout the day. The latest news headlines coming up on Al Jazeera.
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23: We are at the treatment center. We're told that 15 people have Ebola, but every day someone dies.
21: From the heart of the story.
24: This is not something that is just affecting Germany. Denmark has experienced its highest record temperature, and so has the Czech Republic.
25: The ICC doesn't have a police force. Who is arresting Netanyahu today? Who's arresting Putin?
26: The fact that you cannot arrest today doesn't mean that you will not be able to arrest tomorrow.
21: Ken Roth speaks with former ICC president Silvia Fernandez de Gamendi.
25: What has the ICC accomplished so far?
26: The court has helped to develop the law on international crimes. Justice is a component of international relations, but it's not the only component.
21: Reframe on Al Jazeera.
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30: Is it surprising that prisons resemble factories, schools, barracks, hospitals, which all resemble prisons?
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0: Hello, I'm Fully Batiboye, watching Al Jazeera live from Doha. Coming up on the program, fireworks light up the skies across the U.S. for its 250th birthday, while President Trump takes aim at the nation's enemies.
1: For 250 years, the United States of America has been the hope, the promise, the light, and the glory among all of the nations of the world. All over the world, they try and be like us. Nobody can be like us.
0: Prayers are being held for Iran's late leader Ayatollah Ali Khamenei on the

0: Second day of public mourning, we're live in Tehran. Also ahead, from rescue to recovery, emergency workers in Venezuela wind down their search for survivors of the recent earthquakes. And boots fly and tempers flare, but World Cup favourites France make it through to the quarterfinals. Millions of Americans are celebrating the 250th anniversary of the United States Declaration of Independence.
1: Happy 250 years, America!
0: The 4th of July event followed a two-hour evacuation from the National Mall in Washington because of storms and record-breaking heat. It also led to the cancellation of large July 4th events in Connecticut and Pennsylvania. Celebrations were also held around the country, including New York, where a large fireworks display caused a fire on the Brooklyn Bridge. U.S. President Donald Trump hailed America's progress over the years and celebrated the contributions of American veterans. But he also took credit for rebuilding the U.S. military and for operations in Venezuela and Iran.
2: For 250 years, the United States of America has been the hope, the promise, the light, and the glory among all of the nations of the world. All over the world, they try and be like us. Nobody can be like us. We rebuilt our military in my first term. We use it a little bit in our, actually, I should say third term, but I won't do that because I don't want any controversy. But we use it, and we've had tremendous success. You look at Venezuela, you look at Iran, we wiped it out, wiped out their military.
0: Al Jazeera's Heidi Jo Castro has more from Washington, D.C.
3: Trump's message here was very much America first, which is no surprise. He said in his address that America was back. He said America was a nation of winners, and he vowed that America would always come out on top. Why is it so powerful? Well, he made no doubt his reasoning. Because just as you said, again and again, the president referenced the strength of the American military, he said, was what owes this country's power to. And he claimed credit for rebuilding the military, he said, during his time in office. And we saw that message not only repeated, but also reinforced by the way this show was staged. We saw those military veterans backing President Trump. We saw the Gold Star families and the use of several flags that had been historically flown in past military conflicts dating back to the Revolutionary War. And in the hours leading up to this event, of course, there were those military flyovers in which we saw just astounding maneuvers by the U.S. Air Force overtaking Washington skies, including the B-2 stealth bomber that was used, or the type of plane that was used in the attacks on Iran's nuclear sites. His message that, again, that it is the U.S. military might, which he attributes America's top position in the world to, which is, by the way, remarkable, given that when he campaigned to return to the White House, he was rather a pacifist, saying that the U.S. would not be involved in more foreign wars.
0: New York put on a large fireworks display to mark 4th of July celebrations. The 30-minute show was brought forward because of the threat of storms. In the end, the rain and lightning stayed away, allowing thousands of people to enjoy the spectacle. Alex Bird has more from New Jersey.
4: We're here in Jersey City, looking back across the Hudson to New York City, where we've just had a huge fireworks display for the 250th anniversary of U.S. independence. There were 85,000 shells fired from both the Hudson River and over on the other side of Manhattan Island from the East River. Most of them were in the colors of the United States flag, and the crowds here were loving it. Every time there were some of the larger fireworks being let off, there were huge roars from the crowd. But that celebration was looking a bit hairy there for a while, because earlier in the day we had extreme heat warnings for most of New York and New Jersey. The temperatures were around 35, 36. It was extremely hot. In Virginia, Maryland, Washington, D.C., that had forced some of the events to be cancelled. So there were some concerns here that the same could happen in New York, but New York and New Jersey pushed through and held what has become an extremely impressive fireworks display and a beautiful way to round out the 250-year anniversary.
0: Now, the America being celebrated today could have looked very different. Early after the dawn of independence, the nation was tested. A civil war fought over a practice that broke one of the nation's founding principles, that every man is created equal. Heidi Jocastro reports from Gettysburg.
3: The United States nearly ended eight decades

0: by 11 states that insisted on their continued use of enslaved African American labor to cultivate cotton. The war raged on from 1861 to 1865, and it was a battle fought here in Gettysburg, Pennsylvania, that turned the tide to the North's favor. 7,000 soldiers died here during the three-day battle, yet they were only a fraction of the estimated 700,000 who perished during the entire Civil War, making it the deadliest conflict in U.S. history. Midway through the war, President Lincoln dedicated this hallowed ground where the Union soldiers are buried and stood near here to give his famous Gettysburg Address, promising the nation would have a new birth of freedom. The North would go on to win. Slavery was abolished. 4 million enslaved people were eventually freed, and the United States was preserved.
1: To Iran now, where the second day of a public funeral for its late Supreme Leader Ayatollah Ali Khamenei has started. Crowds have gathered to pay their respects ahead of the funeral procession in Tehran on Monday. These are live pictures from the Iranian capital, with people stayed through the night. In the Iranian capital, 6 days of ceremonies began on Saturday. Khamenei will be buried on Thursday in his hometown of Mashhad. He was killed along with members of his family in a joint U.S.-Israeli airstrike in February. Let's bring in Al Jazeera's Tohid Asadi, who's in Tehran for us. So, Tohid, hundreds of thousands have turned out again today, day two. Talk us through what's going to be happening today.
2: It's a hot day of summer here in the Grand Musalla of Tehran. They're starting from the very early hours of the morning. We see thousands and thousands and thousands of people coming, streaming through to pay respect on the second day of public farewell ceremony to the Iranian Supreme Leader Ayatollah Ali Khamenei, who was, as you mentioned, killed on the very first day of a campaign of airstrikes by the Americans and Israelis alongside his family members, including his granddaughter, and son-in-law and daughter-in-law, and also his own daughter, the coffins of whom are here, and people are attending to pay respects, final respects to these people. And we know that tomorrow, the capital Tehran is expecting a funeral procession, and we are expecting millions of people to attend this ceremony. And of course, later the bodies are going to be taken to the holy city of Qom. And also, in the schedule of the program, we see that the bodies are also going to be taken to holy cities of Karbala and Najaf in Iraq, and later they're going to be buried in the city of Mashhad, the birthplace of the Iranian Supreme Leader Ayatollah Ali Khamenei. Speaking of the public mood here, I can say, as you can see behind me, people are carrying Iranian flags and also red flags on which the name of the third Imam of Shia, Imam Hussein, is written. These days, it is symbolizing a call among these people for revenge. And as we hear from them, they are calling for revenge for the blood of the Supreme Leader. Also, something interesting, the chants of "this to America, this to Israel" is commonly being heard from time to time among the public.
1: So calls for revenge, you say, Tohid, among the crowds there. But what do ordinary Iranians make of the road ahead and the future of Iran?
2: I would say a mixture of different sentiments, as we know that there is this uncertainty regarding the future as we're dealing with a complex situation. The call for revenge in this Musalla is certain, no doubt about that. Also, we know that right ahead, the country is engaged in a trajectory of negotiation with the Americans, and some of people here are not quite positive about that, not just seeing the historical background in that regard, not just seeing the very fact that two times the country was in the middle of negotiations while it faced an unprecedented and unexpected campaign of air strikes interrupting the diplomatic engagement, but also seeing the very fact that Iranians are negotiating with the same country who was involved actually in the killing of their Supreme Leader. It's not going to be an easy road ahead. No small spot of hesitation. But also, we have to keep in mind that in addition to this complexity, city, we are also dealing with a breakable situation that is adding another layer of uncertainty.

0: whether this ceasefire, this limited period for negotiation, is going to be ending up in tangible conclusion, in pragmatic outcome, and in long-lasting solution and peace for the country or not. It's something that a lot of people here are casting doubt. And added to that, one last point, if I may, is the economic situation in the country that is, again, adding another layer of uncertainty. We are dealing with a very deteriorated economic situation, and that's a big question, whether or not this diplomatic engagement could pave the way for lifting of the sanctions and improvement of livelihoods for ordinary people across the country.
1: Thank you, Tohid. Tohid Asadi reporting there live from Tehran on day two of the 6 days for the funeral ceremonies of the late Supreme Leader Ayatollah Ali Khamenei. Thank you, Tohid. Now to Venezuela, where the search for survivors after last month's earthquakes has turned into a recovery operation. Rescue teams are trying to find any of the tens of thousands of people that are still missing. Almost 3,000 have been confirmed dead, more than 16,500 have been injured, and thousands more left homeless. The UN is warning survivors are in desperate need of food, clean water and shelter. And Venezuela's government is pushing back against accusations that it responded too slowly to the earthquakes. In the hardest hit communities, many families say they're still relying on volunteers and themselves to search for relatives trapped beneath the rubble. Zain Bazravi reports from Caracas.
2: He may look like he's in uniform, but he's not from search and rescue. Javier is entering his own home, or what's left of it. Every day he goes in, desperately looking for any signs of life, but says he only finds the stench of death. There is a body here, he says.
3: My family is buried under the rubble of this apartment building. We haven't received help from anyone. It's just my relatives and me trying to find our family. There are three people, my aunt, my cousin, and my uncle. We have excavated and opened holes in all those apartments. We've searched everywhere, and we haven't found them.
2: The residents of this apartment block in La Guaira say there were survivors trapped for days in an elevator shaft, but no one came.
0: Something we've heard over and over again at impact sites, either here in Caracas or in La Guaira State, is that the government wasn't seen to be doing enough to get its own hands dirty. What Venezuelans have been telling us is that in the immediate aftermath of this disaster, what they needed more help with from their government was digging people out from under the rubble.
2: There is security on the street, and local civil protection has been working side by side with international crews since day one. But the disaster is unprecedented here. A point interim president Delcy Rodriguez has been keen to make.
4: We did not wait 1, 2, or 3 days. We acted immediately. The truth is that there were two earthquakes, and they were the most intense and severe quakes on record. The short interval between them was just 38 seconds.
2: The government has mobilized more and more people and resources. Aid stations dot the disaster zone where there is easy access to emergency assistance. And more help, organizers here say, is on the way. Mercedes Malave is an opposition activist helping to organize volunteers in Caracas. She says while the government was late to respond, now is not the time for politics.
5: This has been a huge shock for Venezuelans, and I think we are realizing that the purpose of politics is negotiation, agreements, work, and cooperation. That is the only way to rescue Venezuela.
2: Rescue crews are spread thin, and some neighborhoods are still waiting. But Venezuelans with missing relatives say they will keep going into the void, even if they have to do it alone. Zain Bazravi, Al Jazeera, Caracas, Venezuela.
1: Still ahead on Al Jazeera, lives turned upside down. We visit a neighborhood in Kyiv targeted by Russian missiles while Ukraine seeks more air defense systems. And the first World Cup co-hosts are knocked out as Morocco set up a quarterfinal with France. We'll have the action coming up.
6: Is the U.S.-Israeli war on Iran dragging the world to an economic meltdown? Join me, Steve Clemens, every week where I'll bring you the latest analysis on the global fallout of this conflict. Pull apart fact from

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3: Breaking through the rubble with what is an incredibly heavy piece of equipment so that they can retrieve the bodies buried beneath. It has taken 3 weeks to the day to complete one of the world's most closely watched, ritualized, and historic transfers of power. Front lines here in the north and the east of the country that have been relatively static are now beginning to move.
4: 16,000 hectares torn through by this wildfire in under 72 hours. That's an area the size of the city of Paris.

0: Welcome back. A reminder of our top stories. Americans are celebrating the 250th anniversary of the United States Declaration of Independence. The 4th of July event followed evacuations from the National Mall in Washington, D.C. because of storms and record-breaking heat. A six-day public funeral for Iran's late Supreme Leader Ali Khamenei has entered its second day. Crowds have gathered to pay their respects ahead of a procession on Monday. Khamenei will be buried on Thursday in his hometown of Mashhad. And Venezuela's government is pushing back against accusations that it responded too slowly to last month's earthquakes. Many in the affected areas say they were left to rescue survivors by themselves. Nearly 3,000 people have been confirmed dead. Fighters in Mali have launched coordinated attacks in several towns across the country. The military-led government says the assaults targeted army positions, including a base used by its troops and Russian mercenaries. A separatist Tuareg-led group and a regional al-Qaeda affiliate have both carried out attacks in recent months. The Malian military says the situation is now under control. Malik Trainer reports.
1: A new wave of attacks in northern Mali. Tuareg rebels from the Azawad Liberation Front say they were behind the attacks on the city of Enafis. This video appears to show government soldiers being captured by the separatist group. The army said rebel forces targeted Agulhok, Gao, and Enafis in the north, the central town of Savari, and about 70 kilometers south of the capital, Bamako, Kenyiroba. In Kenyiroba, a prison reportedly housing Al-Qaeda detainees was attacked. In April, Al-Qaeda-linked armed groups and Tuareg fighters launched a coordinated attack across several cities in Mali. They seized several military bases in the north, taking control of most of the Kidal region, and killed the country's defense minister, Sadio Camara. This video shows Russian mercenaries withdrawing from Kidal in April. Enafis and Agulhok in the Kidal region are the last remaining positions held by Malian and Russian forces. Russia's Africa Corps mercenaries have been propping up Mali's military since it took power in a coup in 2020. The Russian group is also heavily involved across other countries in the region, including Burkina Faso and Niger. Africa Corps released footage of dead rebel fighters on Saturday. The Malian military says it killed 26 fighters and the situation is now under control. Mali has been engulfed in violence for more than a decade. For years, Tuareg rebels have been fighting to create an independent state in the north. The country is one of the largest producers of gold in Africa, but nearly half the population lives in poverty, according to the UN. The recent fighting has only made matters worse for people. Saturday's attacks are seen as yet another threat to the military leadership and Russia's influence in West Africa. Mal Trena, Al Jazeera.
0: Kabir Adamu is the managing director of Beacon Security and Intelligence. He says poor intelligence gathering by Mali's security forces is hindering their fight against armed groups.
2: The fact that the junta itself has not been able to enhance the capacity of the Malian armed forces, and then unfortunately its style of administration has also created the ground conditions that allow groups that are insurgent groups to thrive. Unfortunately too, the Sahel has also drawn different actors, which is also sort of supporting the domestic actors within Mali. So in summary, it's a combination of several factors, political, social, economic, and to an extent geopolitical, that are allowing the conditions in Mali to continue. The junta is using repression, and that is denying it the major support from the people. And with that denial, intelligence is weak. So there has to be an enhancement in terms of intelligence and greater support from the majority of Malians. That doesn't seem like something that would be likely, given the repression style by the junta. The other thing is to expand sort of strategic cooperation. The focus on Russia alone has proven ineffective. So even though in the recent times we've seen the U.S. more in a more pragmatic style engaging with Mali. Now, depending on the outcome of that, we could see some form of support from the US. Other partners would include countries in the Gulf, and Turkey is also a likely partner. So once there is a change in that and there is an enhancement in the capacity of the Malian military to defend and to go after the insurgent group, then we may see a change. But unfortunately, that doesn't seem like in the near future.
0: Israeli settlers have carried out a series of attacks on Palestinian towns and villages in the occupied West Bank overnight into Sunday. The Israeli army has also stormed the city of Jenin, entering homes and arresting Palestinians. In central Salfit, settlers torched a cafe, burning it to the ground. And in Hebron, homes were vandalized and vehicles were damaged. Thousands of firefighters are battling flames across Europe. Wildfires have sprung up across the continent as it swelters through a record-breaking summer. Last month, several European countries recorded their highest-ever temperatures for June. Francis Reed reports.
3: This highway in Spain now leads towards an inferno. Just one of many wildfires burning across Western Europe. In France, similar conditions in the southwest, driving through thick smoke near Béziers. Where further down the road, the fires are dumped on. Right next to the highway, traffic at a standstill, but with their own air show, as emergency teams struggle to keep the flames under control. Thousands of firefighters have been battling wildfires across parts of France, Portugal and Spain, including this one in Catalonia, which was burning out of control, consuming hectare after hectare. Thousands have burned across the three countries so far. And here, thousands of people told to stay indoors to avoid the smoke. Others have been moved on completely. These are among 1,500 tourists from campsites evacuated in places like Canet-en-Roussillon in France, 50 kilometres from the Spanish border. Many of their belongings have been destroyed by the flames.
4: It feels as if we are in a bad movie. We don't really realise that it has happened. We realise that we have lost everything, that there is nothing left. It's difficult to accept.
3: In Portugal, near Vuzela in the north, strong winds have worsened the speed and scale of the flames, with two seriously injured. Here, they've had help from Spanish firefighters from across the border. So fast is the spread, at a speed covering the equivalent of more than 800 football pitches an hour. The World Meteorological Organization has warned that record temperatures across Europe would worsen the risk of wildfires. And this, only the start of the season. Francis Reed, Al Jazeera.
0: The leaders of Ukraine and Russia say they've spoken to US President Donald Trump ahead of a NATO conference in Ankara, Turkey, next week. The calls came as Kyiv and Moscow ramp up missile and drone attacks. In separate calls, President Vladimir Putin gave Trump what Moscow called a realistic assessment of the battlefield situation in Ukraine, while President Zelensky told Trump that American resolve is crucial to ending the conflict. While Zelensky has been invited to attend the NATO summit, as Russia increases its use of ballistic missiles, Ukraine is seeking more air defense assistance. For one neighborhood in the capital, the consequences of

0: visible every day. Audrey McAlpine reports from Kyiv.
1: In 1 second, Ludmila's world turned upside down.
2: Every apartment was someone's family, someone's life.
1: Frozen in time, a fridge half full, a door to nowhere.
2: And then, in 1 minute, everything was destroyed.
1: When a missile's incoming, there's little warning. A mechanical roar a few seconds before impact.
2: Half a minute before it happened, there had been explosions all night. I was laying here, and 30 seconds before the blast, I got up to go to the bedroom. Then everything exploded.
1: Her neighbors were not so lucky. In May, a Russian missile tore through the roof of her apartment building, causing part of it to collapse. The strike buried 50 people under the rubble. 24 were killed. Among the dead, 3 children.
3: Mass attacks like these have become more and more frequent. And with each and every one, Ukraine's stockpile, the defensive weapons needed to intercept them, dwindles. Which is why, more than 1,000 kilometers from here, Ukraine's president will be making the case to NATO leaders for more air defense.
1: What happened here is no longer an isolated tragedy. While Ukraine has advanced rapidly in anti-drone technologies, it depends on U.S.-made Patriot interceptors to take down ballistic missiles, in particular, the PAC-3. Ukraine's president has said he wants to bring American focus back to Ukraine. If he fails, Kyiv's cities remain vulnerable to increasing attacks.
2: Life used to be here. People lived here. Children loved. Now it's like a grave. A mass grave.
1: But for Ukrainians like Ludmila, their focus is on surviving the next attack. Audrey McAlpine, Al Jazeera, Kyiv.
0: South Korea is shrinking a buffer zone near its border with North Korea. It's moving the so-called civilian control line 2 kilometers north, closer to the demilitarized zone between the two countries. The government says it reflects improved security, but environmentalists warn the move will open one of Asia's most pristine landscapes to development. Jack Barton has more from Paju near the border.
4: For more than 2 decades, Kim Song-ho has studied wildlife in an 8-kilometer-wide restricted section leading up to the demilitarized zone that divides the two Koreas.
5: It's such a small area, yet about 50% of the country's endangered species live here.
4: It's why Kim is campaigning against a government plan to open the area to civilians and development.
5: It's almost impossible to have such a wide area in a temperate climate where people haven't been able to enter for such a long time.
4: The 160-kilometre DMZ and civilian-controlled buffer that emerged from the Korean War is seen as a pristine wilderness.
6: Real estate developers say they're excited about the possibility of investment in an area adjacent to farms and big tech companies, which have taken advantage of cheap land near the DMZ to set up massive production centres.
4: There are some farms in the civilian control area that can only be accessed via checkpoints during the day, with farmers escorted by soldiers. It's why Chon Hwan-sik is campaigning to completely scrap the civilian control line.
7: They say the line will be moved 2 kilometres north. I don't know how much practical difference that will make. We really hoped for the complete removal of the line.
4: Farmers say they too worry about overdevelopment and want to maintain the area's biodiversity. Kim Song-ho says the plan will mostly benefit speculators. He will continue to campaign against commercial exploitation of an area he says includes Asia's most important sanctuary for migrating birds. Jack Barton, Al Jazeera, Paju, South Korea.
0: World Cup news now. In France have secured their spot in the World Cup quarterfinals where they'll face Morocco. The French advanced thanks to a narrow victory against Paraguay. The only goal of the match coming from the penalty spot. Kylian Mbappe scoring with ease. France have featured

last two World Cup finals, winning the tournament in 2018 in Russia and finishing runners-up at Qatar 2022. Morocco advanced by beating co-host Canada in Houston, Texas. All the goals coming in the second half. Girona midfielder Azzedine Unahi scoring twice on 50 and 82 minutes. His strikes pretty much killing off Canada's chances, but there was more to come. Sofiane Rahimi with a goal in stoppage time. Final score 3-0 Morocco. Jürgen Klopp is in negotiations to become the new head coach of Germany. The former Liverpool manager has been out of the game since leaving his role at Anfield some 2 years ago. Klopp led the Reds to one Premier League title and a Champions League triumph. Germany crashed out of the World Cup in the last 32. That is the news for now on Al Jazeera. More as always on our website at aljazeera.com. Stay with us. Coming up next, it's The Bottom Line. Thanks for watching.

0: Hi, I'm Steve Clemens, and I have a question. After a string of victories from progressive candidates, will the U.S. Democratic Party be forced to shift to the left? Let's get to the bottom line. When Zoran Mamdani won the elections to become mayor of New York last year, the Democratic establishment was panicking just as hard as their opponents in the Republican Party. But they were able to shake it off, arguing that New York City is not the rest of America. Well, in recent party elections, over the last few weeks, progressive challengers were able to pull off major upsets from New York to Colorado and to kick several longtime establishment Democrats out of Congress. Now the Democrats are facing questions not only about their party's future, but their vision for the future of the United States and whether they can actually challenge President Donald Trump and his Republicans this fall. Today, we're talking with U.S. Congressman Jim McGovern, Democrat from Massachusetts, and he's co-chair of the Tom Lantos Human Rights Commission. Jim, thank you so much for joining us. Look, now there seems to be something going on, real tectonic changes in some parts of the Democratic Party. Would just love to get your thoughts on the change in the cast of characters, some of whom are coming up in this next midterm election.
1: Well, I think it would be a mistake if Democrats were to assume all they needed to do was just sit back and let Trump continue to do his thing, and then we automatically win. Because I think people are frustrated with this president. I think they are horrified by some of his policies. They are obsessed with the issue of affordability, rightfully so, because things are more expensive, and they're shocked by his corruption. But they also want more from Democrats. They want Democrats to not just, be there. They want Democrats to fight for them, to actually be engaged in the fight and to represent their values. And the Democratic Party has always been a very diverse party. I mean, if we were in Europe, would be several different parties. But we have people who have various opinions on a whole bunch of issues. There's a growing number of Democrats, myself included, who are deeply disturbed by what is happening in the Middle East, by the continued unconditional support to Benjamin Netanyahu and what he's doing in Gaza and the West Bank. And so these issues are resonating, at the local level. You're seeing them being raised in these primary elections, and people are letting their views be known, and people are showing up, and they're voting their convictions. So I think this is all healthy. I think the idea that every Democrat has to think the same way on everything, well, that's just not the case. It never has been the case. So let's applaud the new energy and embrace it and learn from it.
0: Well, and I have to say, this is our July 4th, 250th birthday of America show. What does it mean right now when we are seeing the needle go back on hunger, on human rights, on what's happening in front of our eyes in Gaza?
1: Yeah, I mean, I am very disturbed by what's happening in this country. I mean, I have always liked to believe that if the United States stands for anything, we need to stand out loud and foursquare for human rights. We don't right now. I mean, in fact, the words human rights are very rarely mentioned by this White House and by the people who control Congress. Human rights has to be at the centerpiece of who we are. I mean, when you look to the founding of our country, I mean, human rights was a centerpiece of that struggle. And we're now going through a period where we're trying to disassociate ourselves with all of the agreements and the treaties. We're even trying to walk away from the United Nations, which is imperfect, but nonetheless a valuable organization to try to kind of keep the world together. And I find that really, really disturbing. I mean, I people have asked me, how do you celebrate the 250th birthday of the United States, and my response is that we need to fight for its values, and that means that we can't be silent in the face of policies that we deplore. It means we have to get rid of this attitude that we just have to go along to get along, but we need to fight for the soul of this country, which I think right now is under attack. Human rights at home and human rights all around the world. I mean, the attacks on our immigrant community are repulsive. This war in Iran, is a total waste, unnecessary, reflecting badly in terms of prices that people are paying at the gas pump. Our indifference toward the tragedies happening in Gaza and in the West Bank. I mean, how can we be silent in the face of that? Right? I mean, we have some influence. We ought to use that influence to try to, you know, stop the killing, to try to figure out a way to get people back to a negotiating table, to try to figure out a way to, for a future that is more peaceful. And we're going in the opposite directions in all those areas. And so, you know, true patriots, in my opinion right now, we have to be engaged, we have to fight back, and we have to stand up for our values. And human rights has to be at the centerpiece.
0: You know, another element on human rights that you've pushed on, Jim, and you've mentioned Gaza, is you wrote a letter, co-authored, you led on the letter with Madeleine Dean and Maxine Dexter, two members of Congress, but also Senator Ed Markey and Senator Chris Van Hollen, asking an entire set of questions around the medical needs of Gazans who have been displaced that are waiting to try to get medical, to get access to medical support and really human rights support in Gaza. You write a detailed letter asking, you know, how we can rebuild and protect hospitals, what we can do to sort of reestablish a medical corridor. And this letter also asked for a previous response to a previous letter. This was sent to Senator, Secretary of State Marco Rubio on June 11th. Have you had any response to this letter? What's been your engagement with the administration on these human rights issues? Because I ask this not just because of the content and substance of this, but it seems like part of the 30 challenges that the DSA, the Democratic Socialists of America, have brought to various incumbents that they're running for right now in office in the United States, is this issue is deeply core for them, trying to get a focus on Gaza and undo some of the kind of inertia that's been tied up in the U.S.-Israel position for quite a while now.
1: Right. Well, look, you know, I get it. There are various views on, you know, what U.S. policy toward Israel should be. But there shouldn't be various views when it comes down to basic issues revolving around humanitarian law, revolving around whether or not people, even in war situations, have access to health care, can have access to food and water. I mean, people are dying because we're not being able to get the proper medicines and the proper equipment to people in need. And, you know, and I would like to think that we could build a consensus around that. I'm finding that it's almost impossible to build a consensus around that with this administration and the people who are running Congress. The indifference toward the suffering of the people of Gaza is stunning to me. And again, I mean, this is you could even consider that separate from, you know, what the official U.S. policy is to the Netanyahu government. And yet we can't seem to get everybody together in a bipartisan way to say, you know, humanitarian aid must get to people in need. You know, these are war crimes. I mean, this is unconscionable. This cannot be allowed to stand. We're losing our humanity when we are indifferent to this. And again, you know, I have strong, I don't support any more military assistance to the government, the Netanyahu government. But you may, let's say you do support it. Why can't we agree that getting humanitarian aid delivered to people right now who are suffering is essential? And it's who we are as a country. And yet we can't do that. And we've heard nothing, by the way, from the State Department. You know, they come up with all kinds of excuses to avoid any kind of responsibility. But we are responsible here. We have the capacity and the ability to help save people's lives. We are not doing it. And I get it. I understand the outrage by people who are, who are expressing publicly their discontent with our government over these matters. I get that. But we got to get stuff done. We got to get some stuff over the finish line. We have to help save lives. We can save lives now. And again, I think this reflects badly on us. And by the way, it does nothing to ensure our national security. It makes people more resentful of us. And it basically lessens our ability to speak about human rights in any capacity, in any form, against any country in the world. When we're going to tolerate this, we're going to tolerate what's happening in Gaza, then, you know, what right do we have to complain about human rights violations in any other part of the world?
0: To kind of be fair to the Trump administration, I remember interviewing Senator Chris Van Hollen during the Biden administration, who was livid about many of the same issues that you write about in your letter, and the indifference he felt from then the Biden administration, who was lauding the fact that they'd gotten 5 humanitarian trucks into Gaza, et cetera, when hundreds were needed. And so it kind of brings me to the question of the impression that many Americans have, and I'm going to say many Democrats that vote as Democrats, is this sense of impotence, this sense of inability to move forward on things. And, you know, you describe the party as a federation of franchises. Not everyone agrees on anything. But is on these, like, very key fundamental issues, is there an inability or a lack of muscularity which Americans want to see to just really try and get things done? I've always argued that's why so many Republicans and some independents like Donald Trump, they saw this muscularity. Are they missing that in the Democrats they're seeing in the field right now?
1: Well, look, and I think you pointed out the indifference and the incompetence and the policies of the Biden administration with regard to what's happening in Gaza. You know, I you won't get any argument from me on that. But, you know, I will tell you this. When I called over to the State Department and when I called over to the various humanitarian agencies under the Biden administration, I at least felt that I was talking to somebody who actually cared. I don't feel that under this administration. And I understand the frustration that people have with kind of the impotence of Congress right now. But I would just say this. Elections do matter. And when Republicans control the House, for example, as they do right now, you know, they not only have votes, but they also can control what comes to the floor and what doesn't. I'm on the Rules Committee. We're the traffic cop of Congress. You know, this is the most closed Congress in history. And Republicans routinely, when it comes to these issues around humanitarian aid or when it comes to issues around Gaza or the West Bank, they block these amendments from even being considered by the full House. So we don't even have debates. And they control the committee structures. And so the committees aren't doing hearings. There's no oversight. There's nothing. So, yeah, people have a right to be upset with the indifference of the United States Congress right now. But the only way to change that is to, you know, change who's in control. Now, I'm going to tell you right now that, you know, I understand why people might be, you know, a little bit suspect of that, too, because Democrats haven't always been good on these issues or not. I've been upfront on these. But I will tell you this. I'm going to be the chairman of the Rules Committee if we take over again. And I can at least guarantee that we're going to have votes on these matters, that we're not going to sweep them under the rug. You know, I've been in Congress too long. I've been involved in the human rights battles for too long to just kind of turn a blind eye here. You know, I didn't come to Congress to just be window dressing. You know, I came to try to make a difference. You know, and you know, we're celebrating our 250th anniversary. You know, and I think this is a time for all of us to recommit ourselves to a patriotism that requires us not just to applaud when we do good things, but to use our voices and to be critical and to dissent and to protest when we do bad things. And right now we're doing a lot of bad things all around the world, and people need to protest.
0: Look, I mean, there's something I want to ask you about because it sort of gets in this question of what we may see in November. If you go to a Pew Research Center poll, there's a very cynical sense that many Americans have that most Americans see the future of the United States, that the country's best years being ahead of us are only 40%. Those who say America's best years are behind us, 59%. I've never seen a poll like that in this country, but I understand with inflation, maybe the Iran war, maybe what they're seeing around the world in terms of the steadiness or wobbliness of the American brand. But I'm interested in whether or not, as you look at those numbers, if Democrats come in and Democrats are able to flip the House, maybe the Senate, what should Americans expect by way of change? Do you think you'll get real change if that happens?
1: Well, I do think we're going to get real change. I do think that, you know, the Congress, the House of Representatives, at least, will be a place where important issues can be debated passionately. I can't guarantee that every issue that I care about or that the listeners are caring about will you know, make it over the finish line. But, you know, we can be a place where these important ideas are debated. And that's the way our founders kind of envisioned Congress, as a place where important things could be discussed and debated, and we can kind of go through the messy process of implementing good policy. That's not happening right now. I mean, Congress is like impotent because of the way they're running this place. Trivial issues get debated passionately, important ones not at all. The Republican majority goes out of its way to block good ideas. By the way, good ideas not just by Democrats. There's some good ideas by Republicans that get blocked on a regular basis. This has been the most closed Congress in the history of the United States of America. In other words, the bills come to the floor that you cannot amend, that you can't change, and with very limited debate. That's not what our democracy is supposed to be about. I mean, your democracy can be loud and messy and even contentious, but we ought to have those debates. And sometimes, if you disagree with me and we have a good, vigorous debate, maybe I can convince you that I'm right. You might vote with me. I'll just say this. I still believe that we can have a better future. I'm not going to agree with those who say that our best years are behind us. I think we have to insist that our best years are going to be ahead of us. But in order for that to happen, we have to be engaged. We have to do things differently. We cannot accept this process that we now see happening in Washington, where Congress is just a rubber stamp on whatever this president wants to do. I mean, that's not what Congress is about. That's what a cult does. A cult just goes along, with whatever the leader says. We're supposed to have these important debates, and we're supposed to be advancing policies that improve the quality of life, not just for the people in this country, but actually have a positive impact on people all over the world. In my capacity as the co-chair of the Human Rights Commission, I mean, we do hearings all the time. People from all over the world are counting on us. They're hoping that we're going to be their voice. They're hoping that we won't forget them. They're hoping that we will put pressure on governments, some of which we are allied with, to treat people in those countries better. And they're being disappointed by the record of this administration. And they're being disappointed by Congress's indifference. That has to change. And I think some of the stuff you're seeing in the primaries, throughout this country, reflects that impatience, reflects that frustration, reflects this kind of view that, we expect better of you in Congress. You got to fight harder. The rules have changed. This administration is trying to move us backwards. We need you to fight back. We need you to fight back.
0: Jim, let me ask you a question. I'm just interested in the somersault that many members of Congress have to make in cases like the Epstein files or like on the Iran war, where they were against it, now they're for it. What are they feeling? Because many Republican members of Congress, as you said, are highly reasonable, want to do good public policy, are up for a fair debate. But why do they engage in this kind of somersault activity?
1: Because they're afraid of him. I mean, it's that simple. And I've kind of lost my patience with Republican colleagues who come up to me and tell me, oh, you're right. Yeah, no, I agree with you. Oh, this policy is bad. He's nuts. And then they vote the opposite way. And then they do a press conference and say Trump is the greatest president in the history of the world. And his face should be etched in, carved in on Mount Rushmore. I've lost respect for those Republicans. If you think something is wrong, if you think a policy choice that he's making is harmful to this country, then you have an obligation as an elected official to oppose it. This is a time for courage. And I get it. You get elected to Congress. We all want to get reelected. We don't want to have to, face a defeat, because losing an election is not fun. But what's the point of being here if you are voting against your conscience on a daily basis? When you finally leave, and you reflect back on your career, what are you reflecting back on? That I voted a whole bunch of ways that I know that I knew was wrong, but I did it anyway because I was afraid that I might, incur his wrath. I mean, people see what happened to Tom Massie and others, that dared to question him. I mean, Massie, I give a great deal of credit for too, for having the guts to, on the Epstein files, by also and also having the guts to say that when you go to war, the Constitution requires you to work with Congress to get approval from Congress. And for those sins, Trump invested tens of millions of dollars against him, ran a smear campaign against him, continues to. And I think other Republicans look at that and say, oh, I don't want to go through that. Well, if you're not prepared to do your job, if you're not prepared to have the courage of your convictions, then retire. Get the hell out of this business. Do something else. But don't stay in Congress, you know, and make the situation for people, the people of this country and for the people around the world worse. But it is all about fear. They are afraid of him, and he loves it, and he loves it. And it's just a sad reality, but it is the truth.
0: Let me just ask you in closing, Jim, from what you see happening, what do you think the next steps on Cuba are for this administration? What are you worried about? What are you confident in?
1: Well, again, I mean, I think our Cuba policy is being driven by, you know, by South Florida, by Marco Rubio, and to a certain extent by, you know, by Trump's kind of obsession with Cuba. I think our policy toward Cuba is unconscionable. I mean, we are starving the island. We are hurting people on the island, and it's just wrong. And I think under Obama, I was part of a group to try to get Obama to loosen restrictions on Cuba. He did, and things began to get better. It set the stage for more of a back and forth and more of a way to move forward in a way that helped increase the rights of the Cuban people, help improve the quality of life of the Cuban people. But also, you know, there were benefits to the United States as well. And then Trump, when he won the first time, you know, basically eliminated that policy of engagement. And then when Biden became president, much to my regret, he did nothing. He did nothing. The 2 weeks before he left office, he reinstituted the Biden the Obama policies, but he did nothing. He wasted that opportunity because he was worried about Florida and the election. And then now Trump has doubled down and even talked about invading Cuba. This is insane. This is insane. You know, engagement is better than war, you know, and when during that brief period of time when we were engaged with Cuba, when Obama was president, I mean, the conversations I had with Cubans on the island, they were hopeful that the future was going to be better. They were looking forward to more dealings with the United States and wanted to be our ally. And now that's gone. And now we're talking about maybe invading. What does that mean? You know, are we going to occupy Cuba? What is he talking about? This is insane. This is insane. This has to stop. So, again, you know, I don't know what's next. I'm hoping after this debacle in Iran that they realize that invading other countries isn't easy and it's not a thing we should be doing. So hopefully they'll reconsider. But with this administration, you don't know because they're always trying to change the subject. So we're not talking about the Epstein files. We're not talking about the price of groceries or gas. You know, we're always being distracted. And but we have to resist that. So, again, I hope, you know, as people are celebrating all everything about our country, that we don't lose sight of the fact that we all have.

0: an obligation to fight for it. Because I love this country, and when you love something, you need to fight for it. And that's what we need to do.
1: Well, we will have to leave it there. Congressman Jim McGovern of Massachusetts, thank you so much for your candor and for being with us today.
0: All the best. Nice to see you.
1: So what's the bottom line? The rigidity of America's two-party system is so strong that third parties never really have a chance in America. Instead of new parties, what we see in the U.S. from time to time is the hijacking and the takeover of a party by a new movement. Donald Trump and the Make America Great Again MAGA movement was one of the fastest and most complete hijackings of what used to be a politically conservative Republican Party. Now we're seeing upshoots of democratic socialism rise and displace really powerful conventional Democratic Party members. No one knows how far they can go, but the Democrats in power now won't have an easy time anymore with their own members at exactly the moment they're trying to counter the increasing executive power of Donald Trump. It's House of Cards meets Game of Thrones all together, all at once. And that's the bottom line.
2: America is at a crossroads, and the world is watching. The debates and decisions that take place here in Washington are shaping and setting the course of world events for years to come. Military action, trade wars, the global balance of power. This is America tries to make sense of it all, both for Americans and the many impacted around the world. I'm Alex Marquardt. Join me right here on Al Jazeera.
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4: A trial of conscience.
5: It's our job to hold our governments to account.
4: UK complicity in Israel's war on Gaza questioned from within.
6: Over 600 spy flights from the RAF since December 2023.
7: Collecting intelligence, which we then found out was being given to the Israeli military in real time.
8: Why on earth would anybody go to the length which the British government have gone to hide something which, on their version of events, may not even exist?
4: The Gaza Tribunal on Al Jazeera.
9: This 13-year-old lost his eye in an Israeli attack. An airstrike hit Yusuf's family tent as they slept. His mother, Hiba, has been bringing him to this prosthetic eye clinic since it reopened a month ago.
10: The prosthetic eye has made a tremendous difference. It has restored his confidence.
11: Since October 2023, only 140 prosthetic eyes have been allowed into Gaza. In the first 2 weeks after the clinic reopened, more than 850 patients registered for treatment.
9: For many people, finding a suitable match will likely only happen when more medical aid is allowed to enter.
12: Authorities in India are bulldozing Muslim homes and businesses, calling them illegal encroachments. Critics say the demolitions are targeted.
13: The government doesn't care. They treat us Muslims like second-class citizens.
12: 101 East investigates India's bulldozer justice on Al Jazeera.

0: Hello there, I'm Jonah Hull. This is Al Jazeera live from Doha. Coming up on the programme, fireworks light up the skies across the US for its 250th Independence Day, while President Trump praises the military.
1: Our rise to being the world's strongest and most powerful nation was no accident of history. We rebuilt our military in my first term.
0: Prayers are being held for Iran's late leader, Ayatollah Ali Khamenei, on the second day of public mourning. Also ahead, from rescue to recovery, emergency workers in Venezuela wind down their search for survivors of the recent earthquakes. And lives turned upside down. We visit a neighbourhood in Kyiv targeted by Russian missiles while Ukraine seeks more air defence systems. Millions of people across the US are celebrating the 250th anniversary of the United States Declaration of Independence. In a public address, President Donald Trump called it one of the most joyous milestones of all time, praising the military and criticizing America's enemies. Heidi Jo Castro reports now from Washington, D.C.
2: The show must go on, no matter what. President Donald Trump finally addressed a crowd of what he said was 125,000 people gathered in Washington in the last half hour of the nation's 250th birthday.
1: Good evening, America. If you think that was easy, it wasn't.
2: This was the conclusion of a day of twists.
3: Water, who needs some water?
2: Washington's parade was canceled due to heat. Then everyone was evacuated from the National Mall when a thunderstorm threatened.
4: Why do we keep listening to these government officials telling us to evacuate? Let's stay here.
2: People had to stand in line again to return for the fireworks show and for Trump's speech, which centered on America's military might.
1: Our rise to being the world's strongest and most powerful nation was no accident of history. We rebuilt our military in my first term.
2: The U.S. military was indeed everywhere, from soldiers on the ground to deafening F-22s crossing the sky.
5: And that is the B-2 stealth bomber and another follow-in, the same type of plane that bombed the nuclear sites in Iran just over a year ago. The sight of those things in the sky in so many places on this planet would strike nothing but fear. Here, though, they're cheering.
6: I guess it's like a celebration, I suppose, you know, like we've come so far in 250 years.
2: A handful of protesters showed up.
7: America's birthday was... It's about us celebrating our independence from a king. We don't need another king. Trump wants to be a king. He wants to be a dictator.
2: As well as a group of white nationalists. Trump's effort to call for unity was brief.
1: We are one people. We are one family. You showed that tonight with one flag. And as our Declaration of Independence tells us, we are all made in the image of one almighty God. And a communist will never say that.
2: No declared communists hold power in the federal government, but several Democratic socialist candidates have won primaries.
8: I feel that recently there's been a lot of things that have divided people.
2: But in the end, a celebration that was nearly derailed by Mother Nature went ahead with pride, noise, and spectacle. Heidi Jo Castro, Al Jazeera, Washington.
0: Well, America began building its military before it was even a nation. It had a militia and a navy before declaring independence. The story of American success is often told as one of military might, but that's come at a cost, both at home and overseas. Al Jazeera's Richard Gaisford has more.
9: This is a nation shaped by gunpowder.
10: The first soldiers for the Revolutionary War, a lot of the soldiers even for 1812, were militiamen.
9: The military made the Maryland city of Aberdeen, where the U.S. Army's proving grounds opened in 1917 to trial new weapons of war, and where the testing and training continues today. Lloyd Schleicher ended his military career here, having served on the front line in Vietnam in the early 1970s. Then there was little public support for returning soldiers at the end of the near 20-year conflict, in which more than 58,000 U.S. military personnel were killed.
11: We were treated bad, very bad. We were called baby killers, spit at, throwed stones and everything at.
9: Lloyd's the same age as Donald Trump, who didn't serve in Vietnam, despite conscription.
11: Say God bless Donald Trump.
9: The decades since have seen more costly conflicts with little perceived gain. American forces led a NATO response to root out al-Qaeda and the Taliban in Afghanistan after the 9/11 attacks on the Twin Towers in 2001.
12: American and coalition forces.
9: 2 years later, the Americans spearheaded an invasion of Iraq to remove a perceived threat from Saddam Hussein.
13: We made a lot of mistakes back then. We did a lot of stupid things back then. You performed ably, but your political leadership did not.
9: In recent months, many felt history was repeating itself as the U.S. went to war with Iran. Once again, regime change was an early military goal, one that's yet to be

0: the Navy in Philadelphia before declaring independence to go into battle against Britain.
1: From small beginnings, the Americans have created the most powerful naval force in the world. What you see behind me here in Philadelphia is what they're not using, ships that are either ready to be decommissioned or sitting here just in case they need to be called back into action.
0: And increased defence spending means a new life for Philadelphia's historic shipbuilding yard. It's now owned by a Korean company, which will quadruple the workforce to construct a new nuclear-powered submarine in the city for the US government. Last year, the US Army celebrated its 250th anniversary. America's military continuing to march into the future, emboldened by new funding and challenged by the demands of its commander-in-chief, Richard Gaisford, Al Jazeera, Washington.
2: To Iran now, where the second day of a public funeral for its late supreme leader, Ayatollah Ali Khamenei, has begun. Crowds have gathered to pay their respects ahead of the funeral procession in Tehran on Monday. 6 days of ceremonies began on Saturday. Khamenei will be buried on Thursday in his hometown of Mashhad. He was killed along with members of his own family in a joint US-Israeli airstrike in February. Power has since passed to his son, Mojtaba Khamenei, who hasn't been seen in public since the strike. Tahid Asadi has more now from Tehran.
3: It's a hot day of summer here in the Grand Musalla of Tehran. There, starting from the very early hours of the morning, we see thousands and thousands and thousands of people coming, streaming through to pay respect on the second day of public farewell ceremony to the Iranian Supreme Leader Ayatollah Ali Khamenei, who was, as you mentioned, killed on the very first day of a campaign of airstrikes by the Americans and Israelis, alongside his family members, including his granddaughter, and son-in-law and daughter-in-law, and also his own daughter, the coffins of whom are here, and people are attending to pay respects, final respects to these people. And we know that tomorrow, the capital Tehran is expecting a funeral procession, and we are expecting millions of people to attend this ceremony. And of course, later the bodies are going to be taken to the holy city of Qom. And also, in the schedule of the program, we see that the bodies are also going to be taken to holy cities of Karbala and Najaf in Iraq, and later they're going to be buried in the city of Mashhad, the birthplace of the Iranian Supreme Leader Ayatollah Ali Khamenei. Speaking of the public mood here, I can say, as you can see behind me, people are carrying Iranian flags and also red flags on which the name of the third Imam of Shia, Imam Hussein, is written. These days, it is symbolizing a call among these people for revenge. And as we hear from them, they are calling for revenge for the blood of the Supreme Leader. Also, something interesting, the chants of death to America, death to Israel, is commonly being heard from time to time among the public.
2: In Venezuela, the search for survivors after the recent earthquakes has turned into a recovery operation. Rescue teams are still working, trying to find the tens of thousands of people still missing. Nearly 3,000 people have been confirmed dead, with more than 16,500 injured and thousands more left homeless. The US is warning survivors are in desperate need of food, clean water and shelter. Rescue teams have saved more than 6,000 people. Among them is a 12-year-old girl from La Guaira, the hardest-hit area in the country. She spent 30 hours trapped beneath the rubble of her collapsed home.
4: I was caught in the earthquake in a tiny hallway connecting the kitchen and the bedrooms. The earthquake was very strong. I fell down, got back up, and held onto the counter. It got even stronger. It felt like the building was tilting to one side, and a lot of debris started falling. The wall collapsed, and I could see into the other apartment. All the debris fell on my back. My first contact with the rescuers was hearing my name in the distance, but very, very far away. And then they started getting closer and closer and closer. That's when my hope surged, and I cried with happiness because I knew they would rescue me. The rescue took many hours.

0: Estaba un poco nerviosa.
1: When they wheeled me out, I was already a little nervous because I just wanted to get out of lying there for so many hours. I wanted to walk again, to feel that sensation again. I walked out and the first person I saw was my mum, and the first thing I said to her was, I'm never going to be alone again.
2: Well, Venezuela's government is pushing back against accusations that it responded too slowly to the earthquakes. In the hardest-hit communities, many families say they're still relying on volunteers and fending for themselves in the search for relatives trapped beneath the rubble. Zain Basravi reports from the capital, Caracas.
3: He may look like he's in uniform, but he's not from search and rescue. Javier is entering his own home, or what's left of it. Every day he goes in, desperately looking for any signs of life, but says he only finds the stench of death. There is a body here, he says.
4: My family is buried under the rubble of this apartment building. We haven't received help from anyone. It's just my relatives and me trying to find our family. There are three people, my aunt, my cousin, and my uncle. We have excavated and opened holes in all those apartments. We've searched everywhere, and we haven't found them.
3: The residents of this apartment block in La Guaira say there were survivors trapped for days in an elevator shaft, but no one came.
5: Something we've heard over and over again at impact sites, either here in Caracas or in La Guaira State, is that the government wasn't seen to be doing enough to get its own hands dirty. What Venezuelans have been telling us is that in the immediate aftermath of this disaster, what they needed more help with from their government was digging people out from under the rubble.
3: There is security on the street, and local civil protection has been working side by side with international crews since day one. But the disaster is unprecedented here. A point interim president Delcy Rodriguez has been keen to make.
6: We did not wait 1, 2, or 3 days. We acted immediately. The truth is that there were two earthquakes, and they were the most intense and severe quakes on record. The short interval between them was just 38 seconds.
3: The government has mobilized more and more people and resources. Aid stations dot the disaster zone where there is easy access to emergency assistance. And more help, organizers here say, is on the way. Mercedes Malave is an opposition activist helping to organize volunteers in Caracas. She says while the government was late to respond, now is not the time for politics.
7: This has been a huge shock for Venezuelans, and I think we are realizing that the purpose of politics is negotiation, agreements, work, and cooperation. That is the only way to rescue Venezuela.
3: Rescue crews are spread thin, and some neighborhoods are still waiting. But Venezuelans with missing relatives say they will keep going into the void, even if they have to do it alone. Zain Basravi, Al Jazeera, Caracas, Venezuela.
2: Still ahead on Al Jazeera. Armed groups launch coordinated attacks on several towns across Mali, and a base used by Russian troops also comes under fire. And record-breaking heat sparks major wildfires across Western Europe.
8: The latest news.
9: People here are basically balancing two things. On the one hand, the importance of peace, and on the other, the importance of the Strait of Hormuz.
8: With in-depth reports.
10: The agreement only involves the transfer of two relatively small pieces of territory, one of which Israel says it doesn't want in any case.
8: From the heart of the story.
11: Behind every crop grown here in Gaza is a Palestinian farmer trying to overcome a growing list of challenges.
12: On Counting the Cost, Europe says it wants to stand on its own, but it faces growing competition and rising trade tension with both the US and China. So, how does it protect its industries without choosing sides? And can it remain competitive in a rapidly changing global economy? Counting the Cost on Al Jazeera.
13: We are on the main highway linking Beirut to Lebanon's east and to neighboring Syria.
14: Any one of these cars can be hit by an Israeli drone at any time.
15: In the past few seconds, Israeli airstrikes have destroyed

Syria's Ministry of Defense. Climate change is part of the problem, and according to the World Bank, Lebanon is among the least prepared countries in the region to deal with this situation.

0: Welcome back. You're watching Al Jazeera. Here's a reminder of our top stories. Americans are celebrating the 250th anniversary of the United States Declaration of Independence. The 4th of July event followed evacuations from the National Mall in Washington, D.C. because of storms and record-breaking heat. A six-day public funeral for Iran's late Supreme Leader Ali Khamenei has entered its second day. Crowds have gathered to pay their respects ahead of a procession on Monday. Khamenei will be buried on Thursday in his hometown of Mashhad. And Venezuela's government is pushing back against accusations that it responded too slowly to last month's earthquakes. Many in the affected areas say they were left to rescue survivors by themselves. Nearly 3,000 people have been confirmed dead. Well, the leaders of Ukraine and Russia say they've spoken to US President Donald Trump ahead of a NATO conference in Ankara next week. The calls came as Kyiv and Moscow ramped up missile and drone attacks. In separate calls, President Vladimir Putin gave Trump what Moscow called a realistic assessment of the battlefield situation in Ukraine, while President Zelensky told Trump that American resolve is crucial to ending the conflict. Zelensky has been invited to attend the NATO summit. As Russia increases its use of ballistic missiles, Ukraine is seeking more air defense assistance. For one neighborhood in the capital, the consequences are visible every day. Audrey McAlpine reports now from Kyiv.
1: In one second, Ludmila's world turned upside down. Every apartment was someone's family, someone's life. Frozen in time, a fridge half full, a door to nowhere. And then, in 1 minute, everything was destroyed. When a missile's incoming, there's little warning. A mechanical roar a few seconds before impact. Half a minute before it happened, there had been explosions all night. I was laying here, and 30 seconds before the blast, I got up to go to the bedroom. Then everything exploded. Her neighbors were not so lucky. In May, a Russian missile tore through the roof of her apartment building, causing part of it to collapse. The strike buried 50 people under the rubble. 24 were killed. Among the dead, 3 children. Mass attacks like these have become more and more frequent. And with each and every one, Ukraine's stockpile, the defensive weapons needed to intercept them, dwindles. Which is why, more than 1,000 kilometers from here, Ukraine's president will be making the case to NATO leaders for more air defense. What happened here is no longer an isolated tragedy. While Ukraine has advanced rapidly in anti-drone technologies, it depends on US-made Patriot interceptors to take down ballistic missiles, in particular, the PAC-3. Ukraine's president has said he wants to bring American focus back to Ukraine. If he fails, Kyiv's cities remain vulnerable to increasing attacks.
2: Life used to be here. People lived here. Children loved. Now it's like a grave, a mass grave.
1: But for Ukrainians like Ludmila, their focus is on surviving the next attack. Audrey McAlpine, Al Jazeera, Kyiv.
0: To Mali now, where there have been coordinated attacks across several regions. The military-led government says the assaults targeted army positions, including a base used by its troops and Russian mercenaries. A separatist Tuareg-led group and regional al-Qaeda affiliate have both carried out similar attacks in recent months. The Malian military says the situation is now under control, as Malik Trainer reports.
3: A new wave of attacks in northern Mali. Tuareg rebels from the Azawad Liberation Front say they were behind the attacks on the city of Enafis. This video appears to show government

0: and soldiers being captured by the separatist group. The army said rebel forces targeted Agulhok, Gao, and Anafis in the north, the central town of Savari, and about 70 kilometers south of the capital, Bamako, Keniroba. In Keniroba, a prison reportedly housing Al-Qaeda detainees was attacked. In April, Al-Qaeda-linked armed groups and Tuareg fighters launched a coordinated attack across several cities in Mali. They seized several military bases in the north, taking control of most of the Kidal region, and killed the country's defense minister, Sadio Camara. This video shows Russian mercenaries withdrawing from Kidal in April. Anafis and Agulhok in the Kidal region are the last remaining positions held by Malian and Russian forces. Russia's Africa Corps mercenaries have been propping up Mali's military since it took power in a coup in 2020. The Russian group is also heavily involved across other countries in the region, including Burkina Faso and Niger. Africa Corps released footage of dead rebel fighters on Saturday. The Malian military says it killed 26 fighters, and the situation is now under control. Mali has been engulfed in violence for more than a decade. For years, Tuareg rebels have been fighting to create an independent state in the north. The country is one of the largest producers of gold in Africa, but nearly half the population lives in poverty, according to the UN. The recent fighting has only made matters worse for people. Saturday's attacks are seen as yet another threat to the military leadership and Russia's influence in West Africa. Mal Trena, Al Jazeera.
1: Well, Kabir Adamu is the managing director of Beacon Security and Intelligence. He says poor intelligence gathering by Mali's security forces is hindering its fight against armed groups.
2: The fact that the junta itself has not been able to enhance the capacity of the Malian armed forces, and then unfortunately its style of administration has also created the ground conditions that allow groups that are insurgent groups to thrive. Unfortunately too, the Sahel has also drawn different actors, which is also sort of supporting the domestic actors within Mali. So in summary, it's a combination of several factors, political, social, economic, and to an extent geopolitical, that are allowing the conditions in Mali to continue. The junta is using repression, and that is denying it the major support from the people. And with that denial, intelligence is weak. So there has to be an enhancement in terms of intelligence and greater support from the majority of Malians. That doesn't seem like something that would be likely, given the repression style by the junta. The other thing is to expand sort of strategic cooperation. The focus on Russia alone has proven ineffective. So even though in the recent times we've seen the U.S. in a more pragmatic style engaging with Mali, now depending on the outcome of that, we could see some form of support from the U.S. Other partners would include countries in the Gulf, and Turkey is also a likely partner. So once there is a change in that and there is an enhancement in the capacity of the Malian military to defend and to go after the insurgent groups, then we may see a change. But unfortunately, that doesn't seem like in the near future.
1: The Palestinian Prisoners Society says the life of detained Gaza doctor Hussam Abu Safia is in danger. It's accusing Israeli authorities of torturing and abusing him behind bars. The rights group says Abu Safia has been transferred to a prison section linked to allegations of severe mistreatment. They're calling for urgent international intervention and for his immediate release. Abu Safia, the director of Kamal Adwan Hospital in Bet Lahia, was detained by Israel in December 2024 and has been in detention for more than 500 days. Well, Israeli settlers have carried out a series of attacks on Palestinian towns and villages in the occupied West Bank overnight and into Sunday. The Israeli army has also stormed the city of Jenin, entering homes and arresting Palestinians. In central Salfit, settlers torched a cafe, burned it into the ground, and in Hebron, homes were vandalized and vehicles were damaged. Israeli settler and military violence across the West Bank has seen a drastic increase in recent months. In 2026 alone, 73 Palestinians were killed. Thousands of firefighters are battling flames across Europe. Wildfires have sprung up across the continent as it swelters through a record-breaking summer. Last month, several European countries recorded their highest ever temperatures for June. Francis Reed reports.
3: This highway in Spain now leads towards an inferno. Just one of many wildfires burning across Western Europe. In France, similar conditions in the southwest, driving through thick smoke near Béziers. Where further down the road, the fires are dumped on. Right next to the highway, traffic at a standstill, but with their own air show, as emergency teams struggle to keep the flames under control. Thousands of firefighters have been battling wildfires across parts of France, Portugal and Spain, including this one in Catalonia, which was burning out of control, consuming hectare after hectare. Thousands have burned across the three countries so far. And here, thousands of people told to stay indoors to avoid the smoke. Others have been moved on completely. These are among 1,500 tourists from campsites evacuated in places like Canet-en-Roussillon in France, 50 kilometres from the Spanish border. Many of their belongings have been destroyed by the flames.
4: It feels as if we are in a bad movie. We don't really realise that it has happened. We realise that we have lost everything, that there is nothing left. It's difficult to accept.
3: In Portugal, near Vuzela in the north, strong winds have worsened the speed and scale of the flames, with two seriously injured. Here, they've had help from Spanish firefighters from across the border. So fast is the spread, at a speed covering the equivalent of more than 800 football pitches an hour. The World Meteorological Organization has warned that record temperatures across Europe would worsen the risk of wildfires. And this, only the start of the season. Francis Reed, Al Jazeera.
1: That's all from me, Jonah Hull. More news in half an hour. That's after Counting the Cost. Stay with us.
5: Frank Assessments.
6: The Board of Peace was not put in place to bring peace to the world, to liberate the Palestinian people. None of those things exist in all the literature that was put forward about the Board of Peace.
5: Informed opinions.
7: Don't you think that North Korea has proven that if you do have nuclear weapons, that the United States won't mess with you?
8: Absolutely. We see that demonstrated in North Korea and negatively in the case of Libya with Gaddafi, who was ousted after abandoning his nuclear program.
5: Inside Story on Al Jazeera.

0: Hello, I'm Adrian Finnegan, and this is Counting the Cost on Al Jazeera, your look at the world of business and economics. Caught between the US and China, Europe is navigating trade tension with the world's two biggest economies. But can it protect its industries without choosing one over the other? Europe relies heavily on Washington and Beijing. It says it wants to stand on its own in a changing global economy. But can it remain competitive? And what does it take to do that? Home to the world's largest trading bloc, the European Union, and some of the world's biggest companies, Europe has been an economic powerhouse for decades. Today, though, it's struggling to keep up. Economic growth has slowed as high energy costs, regulation, and weak investment weigh on its industries. This as the US and China are spending big and racing ahead, while trade tension with Europe continues to rise. President Donald Trump has threatened 100% tariffs on European nations over digital services taxes, despite a new trade deal between the two sides. Brussels and Beijing set an October deadline to ease trade disputes. With pressure mounting on multiple fronts, Europe faces some difficult choices. Can it preserve its economic model while staying globally competitive? Amma Boateng reports.
1: Europe is fighting for its economic survival. To the east, it's facing competition from China, which has become a manufacturing powerhouse. Industries such as German car manufacturing, which employs hundreds of thousands of people, are under threat. The European Union wants to reduce its trade deficit with China and protect its member states from an influx of Chinese-made goods. EU and Chinese trade representatives held a meeting in Brussels and issued a joint statement. They announced an EU-China trade and investment forum to try to improve relations by sharing data and monitoring trade flows. The EU says it wants tangible results by October.
2: The China's export to the EU keep rising, while our market share in China keeps shrinking. And this trend is not sustainable, and the status quo is not an option. The EU remains open for business, but we need to defend our industrial base and keep pushing for level playing field globally so our industries get a fair shot at competing.
1: China says it's not to blame for the EU's economic challenges.
3: China and Europe are partners instead of being rivals. The nature of China-EU economic and trade cooperation is mutual benefit and win-win outcome, and the root cause of the EU's problems do not lie in China.
1: In April, China submitted serious concerns to the European Commission about plans to prioritise EU-made products and restrict foreign investment in specific sectors like electric vehicles and solar technology. It's criticised the measures as protectionist and threatens to retaliate. To the west, the EU is navigating trade tensions with the US. The bloc has implemented legislation allowing a trade deal agreed last year with the US to take effect by the beginning of July. Levies of 15% on most EU exports to the US and zero tariffs for US industrial goods coming into the EU zone. Many economists and critics within the EU say the deal heavily favours the US. But President Donald Trump has created uncertainty around the agreement. In a post on Truth Social, he threatened to cancel the entire arrangement and impose 100% tariffs if Europe imposes digital services tax. They're designed to ensure large technology companies pay taxes in markets where they make money, even if they have limited operations there. It would affect American tech giants, including Google and Meta. France, Italy, Spain, and Austria have already introduced their own digital service taxes, and the bloc has in the past considered an EU-wide levy. European leaders say they won't bow to pressure from the US and that they have no option but to fight for a level playing field with China. Amma Boateng, Al Jazeera, for Counting the Cost.
0: Let's take a closer look at EU trade with the US and China. The EU and the US are each other's top trading partner. Together, they represent almost 30% of goods traded worldwide, worth around $1 trillion. The US receives the largest share of EU exports. Pharmaceutical products, cars and industrial machinery top the list. That amounts to a trade surplus for the EU of around $218 billion in 2025. Now, this imbalance is what President Trump wants to address through the tariff agreement we've been reporting on. After the US, China comes second as the EU's next largest partner for trade in goods. But in contrast to the US, the EU has a long-standing trade deficit with China. It rose to more than $390 billion last year. The vast majority of Chinese imports to the EU in 2025 were manufactured goods, with machinery and vehicles making up more than half of those imports. Well, Chinese firms now dominate Europe's supply of goods in several important sectors, including solar panels and rare earths minerals. But European car makers are among those significantly affected. In the first 4 months of this year, registrations of Chinese cars in the EU nearly doubled compared to the same period last year. Europe's leading manufacturers, Renault, Stellantis and Volkswagen, have all announced plans to restructure. Volkswagen is reportedly planning to cut up to 100,000 jobs. That's 15% of its global workforce, which would be the biggest shake-up in automotive history. The EU says that China gives unfair state subsidies to its electric vehicle industry. China denies accusations of market dumping, but China's exports are growing, despite efforts to restrict them. Tariffs of up to 35% on Chinese EVs have had little effect on brands such as BYD, Geely and Chery. Let's bring in our guests from Los Angeles. We're joined by William Lee. He's a chief economist and managing director at Global Economic Advisors. From Berlin, we're joined by Torsten Benner. He's the director of the Global Public Policy Institute, a Berlin-based think tank on geopolitics and international affairs. And from Beijing, Andy Mok, author of The Innovation Machine, How China Creates and Adopts Technology Through Governance, and a senior research fellow at the Center for China and Globalization. A warm welcome to you all. Andy, let's start with you. China, Beijing, says that Europe has become increasingly protectionist when asking for greater market access in its own market. Is Europe trying to have it both ways as far as China is concerned?
4: You know, I think from the Chinese perspective, it's certainly, I do agree, Adrian, with your framing of it. But, you know, to zoom out a little bit, you know, I think, and I'm sure we'll get into more of the details as we discuss this, but I think, you know, the Chinese view really is that Europe's problems are homegrown. The tools that China uses, which the EU has been criticizing, are really universally used tools which China is using responsibly and with restraint. And then finally, Europe's best future, again, this is from the Chinese perspective, Europe's best future is sovereignty, and China wants that more than Washington does.
0: Torsten, what do you make of that? Europe's problems are homegrown. It's using its economic might responsibly.
5: In terms of Europe's problem being homegrown, there's a lot of truth to that. We have failed to complete our capital market union. We've failed to complete our internal market. We failed to invest enough and our companies in innovation. And we failed to take China's quest to become the leader of everything in global industry seriously for a long time. And we're now paying a price for this. Now, what I don't buy in terms of Andy's utterings is that China is using tools responsibly and with restraint. The OECD has clearly demonstrated that subsidies in China are 3 to 8 times higher than in OECD countries. And the currency should be, the undervaluation of the currency is up to 30%. So if you say that with restraint and responsibly, you could also have 20 times the subsidies and undervalue the currency by 100%. Okay, fair enough. But we have a problem, and we have a problem that is homegrown, and we have a problem with the practices of Chinese state capitalism.
0: All right.
5: And we need to deal with both.
0: We'll bring William in just a moment. But first, I want to throw that back to Andy. What do you make of that?
4: Well, you know, again, I think Thorsten and I really are not that far apart. So, you know, to unpack this a little bit, Thorsten mentioned that, you know, Europe is facing its own challenges. You know, I think there are three. There's an innovation gap. There's an energy gap and there's a security gap. And this is not Andy Mock saying this, but this is Draghi himself saying that these are the European challenges and Europe needs something like 800 billion euros a year to close this gap. And, you know, if we talk about subsidies, you know, really that is such a gray area in terms of definition. You know, we could call better schools a labor subsidy. We could call better roads a logistics subsidy. So I think reasonable people can disagree and argue. And I think this is really the essence of trade negotiations. But at the same time, I think we also have to recognize that China is at a different development phase than Europe and the United States, and that every country in its early stages of development took measures that were more restrictive than more mature companies. And I'm not saying that you know, everything that China does is right here, but I do think that it is helpful to consider the development stages of the entities that we are talking about.
0: William, I saw you were smiling there at something that Andy was saying. What about the US? Is it being a genuine partner to Europe, helping it to stand up with China, or just another power squeezing it with this 100% tariff threat coming from President Trump?
6: Well, Adrian, I believe that the US is trying to be a partner with the EU. The EU-US tariff framework that

0: just agreed upon in Turnberry shows that the U.S. is trying to shape its trade relations in a way that takes allows Europe to take advantage of its comparative advantage in aerospace, in pharmaceuticals, in semiconductors, advanced semiconductor manufacturing machines, and really has very zero to no tariff rates on those sectors that Europe is trying to build up. And I think the U.S. has been a supplier of energy where to try to lessen Europe's dependency on Russian energy. So I think it, all in all, the U.S. relations with Europe has been one of being a partner and trying to mutually develop the resources that we both have and our mutual comparative advantage in the way that, that serves best for everyone. And I was laughing about what Andy said about China is at its early stages. You know, you can't play both cards that call China an emerging market economy and still be the second largest and most advanced economy in terms of high tech and many of the sectors in which they're exporting into Europe right now. So China is trying to play both sides of the fence, and I admire Andy for formulating it that way.
1: Okay, let's put it back to Andy then. What do you Bill, make of that?
2: So Bill, I think, yes, this is exactly what I am saying, is that China is still a developing country, but it also is a technology leader in certain spheres. And again, this is the Chinese, I think it's an accurate description. You know, there are still many, many people in China outside of the tier one cities that still really do need, I think, some more development in terms of what we think of in the modern or the more developed world. But you can also look at Beijing, Shanghai, Guangzhou, Shenzhen, and it compares favorably, you know, with the best in New York, London, Paris, Tokyo. So I do think both of those can be true at the same time.
1: Torsten, Europe says that Chinese state support has flooded its market with cheap EVs and clean technology. You only have to look at the cars driving around on the road there in Europe to notice that. Why shouldn't Europe protect its industry in the way that the China protects its own?
3: I think we're thinking about this. I mean, look, let's take apart. I think the U.S. has not consistently been a partner with Europe under Trump. But the U.S. is not a mortal threat to Europe's industrial base. And that's what distinguishes it from China. Trump has just not understood that he needs allied scale together with Europe if U.S. industry and manufacturing base wants to prosper. But that's a different story. But the mortal threat to Europe's industrial base in chemicals and machine tools in automotive comes from Chinese exports. And China has a problem. I mean, it's funny to call a country that has 30% of global manufacturing kind of benefiting from infant industry protection, but that's just a cute way of arguing. But the problem with the Chinese economy beyond the subsidies and the currency undervaluation is that it is fairly unbalanced, that there's not enough domestic demand. And stupidly, the Europeans are the only large open market in the world to Chinese industrial production that still places very few restrictions. And, you know, we're the sponge that sucks up Chinese exports that is killing European core industries. And I do think Europeans need to take action of some sort to stop the bleeding, because otherwise we will lose our industrial base. Then the story that happened to the German and European solar industry that migrated completely from Europe in the 2010s to China will happen with a lot of other core industries. And we simply don't want to. We cannot afford it. We cannot afford it politically for the purpose of preserving jobs, prosperity. And you also need this industrial base for our own security.
1: William, I want to talk to you about the US, but first I want to get your thoughts on what both Torsten and Andy were saying there.
0: Well, I believe that Torsten is right to say that China's production model, in some ways, Andy said it at the beginning, China can't help but to develop in a way that takes advantage of its scale economies and its manufacturing prowess. It produced 16 million electric vehicles.

0: last year, which is 20% more than it could absorb domestically. And so it's forced to export into the global markets. U.S. has shut them out by use of tariffs. And so it's Torsten's right that Europe is the sponge to absorb all that excess capacity that China's developed. But I think the key here is that the U.S.-EU partnership is one that's very clear in that U.S. tariffs are not tariffs per se, but they're incentives for investment. Trump is saying to all manufacturers in all countries, if you invest in the U.S. and create jobs there, you get low tariffs. And similarly, Europe should be doing the same thing, encouraging more investments in the key industries that it's so good at, like the ASML and the advanced semiconductors and pharmaceuticals and aerospace. Those are the kind of incentives that I think Torsten would certainly agree to encourage investment in. And I think the tariff structure that Trump has put in place is really an incentive for investments.
1: But coming back to those, you talk about partnership between the US and the EU. Coming back to that threat of tariffs against the EU by President Trump, if it imposes tax on tech, those tech companies earn what? A fifth to a quarter of their revenue in the EU. Is that the way that an ally behaves?
0: Well, if you're talking about the digital services tax, that is something that's separate from the trade relations that we just agreed upon. The digital service tax that Europe is proposing is, in my view, Europe's way of trying to raise revenues to try to meet expenditures that are growing, out of hand and politically they're unable to restrain. And I think the digital service tax violates tax treaties where you tax companies where they're located and where their profits are located. And that's been a treaty and a principle of taxation that's been in place for decades. Europe, in trying to raise revenues and using a digital service tax is a way of saying, well, we're going to tax activity regardless of where the profits are. And that becomes a very different taxation principle, which no country has agreed upon. But I think desperation shows that they need desperate measures. And the digital service tax is a desperate measure to try to raise revenues to close the fiscal gap that Europe is facing right now.
1: Andy, coming back to what Torsten was saying, Chinese car makers argue that they're winning at the moment. The fact that we see so many more Chinese cars on European roads is because they innovate faster, they produce better value for money for consumers. Is Europe blaming China instead of addressing its own competitiveness, its own problems?
2: You know, I do think that is true, Adrian. So one point I'd like to make is to go back, to this original discussion that, Europe is facing an innovation gap, an energy gap, and a security gap. And what that means is you don't get to set the terms, unfortunately, but you do get to take the terms, whether that's with China, whether that's with the United States, or perhaps even other countries. So I think structurally, until Europe can address these problems, and then given the structure, the political structure, it seems very unlikely that any meaningful progress can be made. That being said, Jean Monnet himself said that Europe is created through crises. And then perhaps, this is a crisis that can spark some meaningful changes. And regarding the electric vehicles, I think that is very true. And, Thorsten's characterization of Europe as the sponge, I think is in some sense accurate. But if we look at, let's just say, Medea's Portasplit air conditioning today, Europe is a sponge for these air conditioners. But would any government official say, look, we should double, triple, tariffs on these air conditioners, and think of what the political implications that would be. And again, this is a very acute example, but I think electric vehicles are exactly the same.
1: Okay.
2: And let me briefly say, why is this?
1: Yeah.
2: So, Torsten,
1: what is it you're saying?
3: I mean, the simple difference is we don't have a large air conditioner industry in Europe, and we have a large car industry that's bleeding jobs.
1: Okay.
3: We have a 1 billion per day trade deficit with China, and we're losing 10,000 jobs a month.
1: All right.
3: That's the situation, and that's not because of air conditioners. That's because of cars, chemicals, machine tools, and the other industries.

0: where we're still strong and
1: All right.
0: that they are facing incredible headwinds right
1: Andy,
0: now.
1: I know very quickly if you can make the point. I've got about 20 seconds.
2: No, I was just going to say, and I think Thorsten just, re-emphasized that, these are not China's,
1: Okay.
2: these are not issues caused by China, but I agree completely. These are very, very important
1: All
2: economic
1: right.
2: and political
1: Okay.
2: questions
1: All right.
2: that Europe has to address.
1: Thorsten, Europe, of course, wants strategic autonomy whilst maintaining strong relations with both Washington and Beijing. Is that realistic? I mean, given that you've got 27 governments who can't agree or rarely agree together on much, can that ever be achieved?
0: I mean, not autonomy in the sense of autarky, but autonomy in the sense of making independent choices on which dependencies and interdependencies we enter. And that means finally standing up standing on our own feet to be able to defend ourselves in what is Trump rightly demanding of us, that we need to be able to defend ourselves, and getting out of the dependencies on China on critical raw materials where we're being coerced by the Chinese government right now. And protecting and developing, we haven't talked about AI. There's a huge challenge for Europe to be fast moving in terms of adopting AI technologies for our industrial base, but that means we need to protect our industrial base from bleeding to death in terms of unfair competition with China. And then I think we'll be in a better spot, but we're in a very tough spot right now. That's why we need to take action.
1: William, does the future belong to free trade, or has the world, do you think, entered a permanent era of tariffs, industrial policy, of permanent economic rivalry?
3: Well, Adrian, the world has never had an era of free trade. It's always been one of regional alliances and multilateral alliances. And the U.S. right now is trying to reshape the trade framework in a way that benefits all trading partners. And I think to encourage this partnership that the U.S. is trying to establish with the EU, and I said, investment incentives are really where Europe needs most to be able to have global investors put money into the key sectors in which Europe is trying to develop, like aerospace and semiconductors. And I think that's what the incentives have been put in place by tariffs. Let's remember that, you might not like Trump's style, but he certainly has pointed to Europe in putting in place the right policies, like increasing defense expenditures, increasing energy independence actions, and trying to really develop the sectors that I think that Europe needs to develop that Thorsten has just talked about. So I think preserving jobs in Europe should be a high priority item, and the U.S. is trying to encourage that through its trade arrangements that is put in place already in the EU-U.S. Trade deal.
1: Okay, Andy, I need a brief answer from you if you can, because I want to put one more to Thorsten before we finish. What sort of relationship does Beijing want with Brussels in the next 5 years?
2: Well, I think what China wants is again, I think a strong, truly autonomous Europe that can, again, China's view of where the world is that it is a multipolar world and that respect for sovereignty, the ability to work together is more important than any kind of conflict, trade, or otherwise.
1: Thorsten, Europe built its prosperity, of course, on globalization, on open markets. In this new multipolar world, or is it new that Andy was talking about, can Europe's current economic model survive? How quickly does it need to reinvent itself?
0: It needs to reinvent itself right now because it cannot survive in the present form. We are doing trade agreements with many others, with India, with Mercosur, but we do need to decrease our reliance on trade. We need to increase our domestic economic spending and consumption, and we need to defend ourselves against unfair competition. The status quo with China wants the status quo with Europe, us being the sponge and eroding our industrial base. We can no longer maintain the status quo with China because something has to change. Either China rebalances its economy or Europe will need to take protective measures.
1: All right. And William, a brief final word from you. You agree with what Thorsten was saying there?
3: Absolutely. In fact, I think the way that Europe becomes more independent, more autonomous, is through by developing its domestic market

0: And the way to do that, as I said, is with global investors putting money into developing the service industry and developing financial sector in a way that will encourage more domestic consumption and grow GDP and income for everybody in Europe.
1: Gentlemen, I enjoyed that. Many thanks indeed for being with us. William Lee, Torsten Benner and Andy Mock. And I hope you enjoyed it too. That's our show for this week. If you want to get in touch with us, I'm at A Finnegan on X. Try to use the hashtag AJCTC or drop us a line. countingthecost@aljazeera.net is our email address. As always, there's plenty more for you online at aljazeera.com/CTC. That takes you straight to our page. And there you'll find individual reports, links, and entire editions for you to catch up on. But that's it for this edition of Counting the Cost. I'm Adrian Finnegan from the whole team here in Doha. Thanks for being with us. The news is next.
2: In every story, truth is priority. 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Al Jazeera, from the front lines to the newsroom to you.
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15: The ICC doesn't have a police force. Who is arresting Netanyahu today? 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

0: Hello, I'm Fully Batibo. You're watching the News Hour on Al Jazeera live from Doha. Coming up in the next 60 minutes. Fireworks light up the skies across the U.S. for its 250th birthday. President Donald Trump praises the military.
1: Our rise to being the world's strongest and most powerful nation was no accident of history. We rebuilt our military in my first term.
0: Hundreds of thousands of Iranians turn out for the six-day funeral of their late supreme leader who was killed in a U.S.-Israeli strike in February. Also ahead.
2: What Venezuelans have been telling us is that in the immediate aftermath of this disaster, what they needed more help with from their government was digging people out from under the rubble.
0: From rescue to recovery, emergency workers in Venezuela wind down their search for survivors of the recent earthquakes. And boots fly and tempers flare, but World Cup favourites France make it through to the quarterfinals. Millions of people across the United States are celebrating the 250th anniversary of the U.S. Declaration of Independence. In a public address, President Donald Trump called it one of the most joyous milestones of all time, praising the military and criticizing America's enemies. Heidi Jocastro reports from Washington, D.C.
3: The show must go on, no matter what. President Donald Trump finally addressed a crowd of what he said was 125,000 people gathered in Washington in the last half hour of the nation's 250th birthday.
1: Good evening, America. If you think that was easy, it wasn't.
3: This was the conclusion of a day of twists.
4: Water, who needs water?
3: Washington's parade was canceled due to heat. Then everyone was evacuated from the National Mall when a thunderstorm threatened.
5: Why do we keep listening to these government officials telling us to evacuate? Let's stay here.
3: People had to stand in line again to return for the fireworks show and for Trump's speech, which centered on America's military might.
1: Our rise to being the world's strongest and most powerful nation was no accident of history. We rebuilt our military in my first term.
3: The U.S. military was indeed everywhere, from soldiers on the ground to deafening F-22s crossing the sky.
6: And that is the B-2 stealth bomber and another following it, the same type of plane that bombed the nuclear sites in Iran just over a year ago. The sight of those things in the sky in so many places on this planet would strike nothing but fear. Here, though, they're cheering.
7: I guess it's like a celebration, I suppose, you know, like we've come so far in 250 years.
3: A handful of protesters showed up.
8: America's birthday was... It's about us celebrating our independence from a king. We don't need another king. Trump wants to be a king. He wants to be a dictator.
3: As well as a group of white nationalists. Trump's effort to call for unity was brief.
1: We are one people. We are one family. You showed that tonight with one flag. And as our Declaration of Independence tells us, we are all made in the image of one Almighty God. And a communist will never say that.
3: No declared communists hold power in the federal government, but several Democratic socialist candidates have won primaries.
9: I feel that recently there's been a lot of things that have divided people.
3: But in the end, a celebration that was nearly derailed by Mother Nature went ahead with pride, noise, and spectacle. Heidi Jocastro, Al Jazeera, Washington.
0: For much of the last century, America's diplomatic reach was unrivaled. It brokered some of the world's most consequential peace agreements, led alliances, and anchored global institutions like the United Nations, the World Bank, and IMF. But the way the U.S. is flexing its diplomatic muscle is changing, and its global partners are taking notice. Rory Challens reports on that from Washington.
10: America's founding fathers were wary of the wider world. Thomas Jefferson counseled honest friendship with all nations, entangling alliances with none. for a young and vulnerable nation, avoiding the old world and its interminable conflicts made sense. But once survival had been secured and America's so-called manifest destiny across the continent achieved, this emergent industrial giant couldn't avoid a greater hand in world affairs.
11: The Japanese launched a surprise attack on the American...
10: Reluctantly, the United States joins two world wars.
12: At 9:15, the bomb is dropped.
10: And emerged from the second, a superpower. At the high tide of American internationalism, the US remade the world in its own image. It spent billions rebuilding Europe and Japan, and anchored institutions like the World Bank, the IMF, and the United Nations. The US was also the first country to recognize the new State of Israel. President Nixon traveled to Communist China, an audacious gambit to isolate the Soviet Union.
13: A framework for peace in the Middle East.
10: President Carter brokered peace between Israel and Egypt at Camp David, calming a series of Arab-Israeli wars. The US-Soviet arms reduction treaties of the late 80s helped end the Cold War without nuclear Armageddon. And when the Berlin Wall fell, US power was at its peak. It went to war in 91 to throw Saddam Hussein's Iraq out of Kuwait, and the Dayton Accords ended the Bosnian War. Then, on September 11th, 2001, Al-Qaeda hijacked passenger jets and flew them into the Twin Towers and the Pentagon. The world turned. America's war on terror strained its alliances and reputation, and in the following decades, U.S. preeminence has eroded further.
1: You're gambling with World War III, and what you're doing is very disrespectful to the country.
10: In a new America First era, those looking to the United States have found it in a much more isolationist mood. Less carrot, more stick.

0: compliant.
1: That window when the US could bend the world to its will, well, that's now closed. A string of unsuccessful US-led wars has cemented a reality. We now live in a much more multipolar world. But the State Department here, it faces the same tensions that it always has. When to intervene, how to balance interests with ideals and the obligations that come with great power. Questions as alive today as they always have been. Rory Challens, Al Jazeera in Washington.
2: In other world news, the second day of a public funeral for Iran's late Supreme Leader Ayatollah Ali Khamenei has begun. Crowds have gathered to pay their respects ahead of the funeral procession in Tehran on Monday. 6 days of ceremonies started on Saturday. Khamenei will be buried on Thursday in his hometown of Mashhad after a procession across Iran and Iraq. He was killed along with members of his family in a joint U.S.-Israeli airstrike early in the war. Power has since passed to his son, Mojtaba Khamenei, who hasn't been seen in public since the strike.
3: We are waiting for revenge for our leader's blood. People are here to pledge allegiance to the new leader. We must stand proud in this country and certainly avenge the killing of our leader. I ask the officials to do whatever it takes. Their negotiation must include revenge for our leader.
4: Our foreign policy should not be shaped in a way that allows our leader's blood to be dishonored and for other countries to be able to do such things without any serious response from our government and diplomatic system.
2: Let's go to Tohid Asadi, who's live for us in Tehran. So, Tohid, day two of six of the funeral ceremonies. Talk to us first about what's been happening today and how big the crowds are.
5: Yeah, as you mentioned, this is the second day of a public farewell ceremony to the Iranian Supreme Leader Ayatollah Ali Khamenei, who was assassinated alongside his family members, whose coffins are here, including his daughter, his son-in-law, his daughter-in-law, and his actually granddaughter. And the public mood here is highlighted by mixture of different sentiment, but what tops the list of priorities in this sentiments is actually the call for revenge that we hear from many of the people, alongside actually the calls and the chants that we hear. Most importantly, death to America, death to Israel. These are the chants that we have been hearing from the crowd. And as I was witnessing, I can say that hundreds of thousands have attended, starting from the very early hours of the morning today. And we had a similar ceremony yesterday, a public farewell one. This is the second day. And tomorrow we are also actually expecting a funeral procession taking place in the Iranian capital, Tehran, in which we are expecting millions of people attending. And the crowd is quite clear, as you can see behind me. They are carrying Iranian flags. And also, interestingly, they are carrying red flags with the name of the third Imam of Shia, Imam Hussein, on those flags, which is these days symbolizing the call for revenge, something that we hear from the public as we speak to people in this ceremony. Tomorrow, after the funeral, we are expecting the bodies of the Supreme Leader and his family members to be taken to the holy city of Qom. And later on, we know that the bodies, the coffins are going to be taken to two holy cities of Najaf and Karbala in Iraq. And then they will get back to the city of Mashhad, the birthplace, and again, another holy city in Iran to be buried. All in all, the public mood here is highlighted by a sense of anger as we are dealing with a complicated situation in the country.
2: Right. And I was going to ask you about that, the complicated situation that you talk about. What do Iranians make, then, of the road ahead and the future of their country?
5: Well, it's an amalgamation of different sentiments, as I told you earlier. First, the situation is highlighted by ambiguity, and we know that there are different actors and factors at work. Whether it's actually a dilemma, whether it's going to be ending up in another round of confrontation, or diplomacy can pay

0: the way for all these complexities to be resolved is something vague for Iranians, and that is adding layers and layers of uncertainty for their livelihoods, as they are also dealing with economic deteriorated situation, putting a certain amount of impact on their actually ordinary lives. But added to that is actually the very breakable nature of the situation, which is in addition to all these complicated issues. Right now, the situation at the Strait of Hormuz, Iran's foreign relations, nuclear dossier of the country, and other controversies such as war reparations that Iran is looking for, the security assurances, most importantly, that Iran is looking to obtain at the end of the day from the trajectory of negotiations. These are all different actors, different determinants that further complicates the situation in which I can say uncertainty is the name of the game, specifically when it comes to diplomacy. And also, we have to keep waiting to see whether at the end of the day it's going to be another round of confrontation or all these issues could be resolved within the table of diplomacy.
1: So uncertainty prevails. Tohid, thank you for that. Tohid Asadi, live for us in Tehran. Well, let's discuss all this further now in the internal situation and dynamics in Iran with Mostafa Koshishem, who's a professor at the University of Applied Sciences in Tehran and is joining us from the Iranian capital. Professor Koshishem, thank you so much for being with us. So we are seeing again hundreds of thousands on the streets chanting, as we heard from our correspondent there, death to America, death to Israel, and calling for revenge. How should foreign governments read this funeral? What message is Iran's leadership wanting to send here?
2: Hello, Felia. Thanks for having me. Well, I believe the message is very much clear. The Iranians are not going to be fooled by talks or some kind of MOU. They are awake. They know that the United States and Israeli animosity is not over. They know that no matter what happens in future, in the next few weeks or months, if a deal is signed or not, the Israeli and U.S. Hostile moves against Iran will continue through hybrid warfare in various areas of economy and sanctions, as well as cyber attacks, soft warfare, assassination, sabotage attacks, and probably in military attacks. So they are showing that they are not fed up with war and resistance. I mean, the Iranian people, they are showing that they are there to stand to the end, and they are steadfast in pursuing the supreme leader's goals and targets under the leadership of the new Iranian supreme leader.
1: But we have heard, Professor Koshishem, of a split within Iran between the pragmatic conservatives who argue that survival will require ending the hostilities with the U.S. and opening the economy, and those hardliners who, as you say, reject any concessions to the U.S. How real and wide is that split today?
2: Well, there are always some discussions and debates, hot debates everywhere in all political circles, no matter we are talking about Iran or the United States. But the strategic goal is the same. It remains the same. The two sides also share a lot. They have a lot in common. They all know that they need to stand firm against the United States. And only one party says that talks with the United States is useless. The other side says, let's give it a try and see if it works this time or not. As we are moving ahead, it's being proved that the first category are right, probably, because those that believe in the talks, they have signed an MOU. I mean, this is supported, of course, by the entire state, by the entire nation. When President Pezeshkian went there, signed a memorandum of understanding, and everyone gave him a chance to see if the United States is going to act wisely or not. But as we are moving ahead, we can see developments in Lebanon, in the Strait of Hormuz, also with regard to unfreezing Iran's blocked assets. Everything shows that the United States is moving towards a third war, and it is justifying even the pragmatics camp that talks may not work, though we are not at the end.

0: of the road, yet still we can see some, you know, lights in there. I mean, there are some signs showing us that the U.S. has not is not ready to acknowledge defeat and agree to the terms of the MOU. So the two sides are working with each other hand in hand, despite some discussions and debates and hot debates. Still, everyone is supporting the Islamic Republic's decision to be in the talks to see what happens next.
1: Right. And the question of what happens next is really key here. The absence of fact that we haven't seen the supreme leader has raised also questions, Professor, about who really is running the country and what direction the policies are going to head. What happens then after the funeral? Is Iran going to move towards prolonged confrontation with the U.S., or is there, you know, a need for strategic de-escalation now?
0: Definitely, the country is run by Ayatollah Sayyid Mujtaba Khamenei, the Iranian new supreme leader. As the Iranian president, the Iranian parliament speaker, and top negotiator, as well as top officials, the top military brass, everyone has said repeatedly that he is the one in charge, and they pursue his agenda and goals, though there are discussions, consultations with him every day on a daily basis. But he doesn't appear in the public because everyone knows in Iran that the United States is no shy, as well as the Israelis, they are no shy of assassinating the new Iranian leader. They are angry that he has risen to power after his father. They know he is like his father, and he is steadfast in pursuing the same Islamic revolution goals and ideals. So they would leave no stone unturned to assassinate him, in assassinating him. And definitely everyone is worried about his life. Even if he intends to take part in the funeral procession, definitely the bodyguards, the military would ask him to stay there and not appear in the public. I believe that this will continue for some time. Still, he is sending his messages and policies, which are very much regarded. For future, I believe if the United States doesn't abide by the terms of this rule, of this MOU, we are going to witness a third war, which will be more devastating, more ravaging the first two. As we saw last year, there was a 12-day war. This year, it was 40-day long war, or 3-4 month long war, actually, if we consider the ceasefire period as part of the war. Sure. Since technically speaking, we are not at peace with each other yet. So the next one, this one was stronger than the last year's war, and the next will be more ravaging for not just Iran or the United States, but for the entire region. So that's why Iran is doing its best to make sure that diplomacy works, because the third round will be a catastrophic war for everyone, and not just the region, but even beyond the region.
1: Professor Kosheshem, thank you so much for speaking to us and bringing us the view there from Tehran. Mustafa Kosheshem from the University of Applied Sciences in Iran. In other developments, Yemen's UN-backed government says fighting with Ansarullah Houthi rebels has resulted in the death of 15 government soldiers. It says the violence in the south also resulted in the deaths of more than 50 Houthi fighters. The Iran-backed Ansarullah group controls the northwestern region of Yemen, including the capital Sana'a and the port of Hodeidah. The Yemeni government controls most of the rest of the country. And the UK Maritime Trade Operations Centre says that a cargo vessel off the coast of Yemen has triggered a distress alert. The incident occurred 55 kilometres to the southwest of Hodeidah. Trade authorities say they're investigating an attack on the vessel by unknown armed assailants. Israeli forces have been destroying more residential buildings in southern Gaza. Footage shows houses being torn down and infrastructure being destroyed in Khan Yunis. This comes after an Israeli drone strike killed a Palestinian man in Gaza City on Saturday. Israel has continued to violate the ceasefire it agreed to with Hamas in October. The Palestinian Prisoner Society says the life of detained Gaza doctor Hossam Abu Safia is in danger. It's accusing Israeli authorities of torturing and abusing him behind bars. The The rights group says Abu Safia has been transferred to a prison section linked to allegations of severe mistreatment. They're calling for urgent international intervention and for his immediate release. Dr. Abu Safia, the director of Kamal Adwan Hospital in Beit Lahia, was detained by Israel in December of 2024 and has been in detention for more than 500 days. A group of critically ill Palestinians and their relatives has left Gaza through the Rafah border crossing with Egypt. Wounded and seriously ill people are seeking urgent medical treatment abroad as Israel's war on Gaza continues. One of them is 33-year-old Palestinian Alaa Mahdoun. She's been battling breast cancer and fears time is running out. This is Alaa's story in her own words.
2: شايفه هذا البيت اللي عباره عن ركن صح نفسي يرجع بيتي بس الاهم مين الصحه لو رجعت الصحه برجع كل شيء في ظل هذا المجاعة كنت في يوم من الايام شعرت بوجود كتله فانا خفت بالبدايه للاسف صنفت انه عندي كانسر 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
1: Israeli settlers have carried out a series of attacks on Palestinian towns and villages in the occupied West Bank overnight into Sunday. The Israeli army has also stormed the city of Jenin, entering homes and arresting Palestinians. In central Salfit, settlers torched a cafe, burning it into the ground. And in Hebron, homes were vandalized and vehicles were damaged. Israeli settler and military violence across the West Bank has seen a drastic increase in recent months. In 2026 alone, 73 Palestinians were killed. Now to Venezuela, where the search for survivors after the recent earthquakes has turned into a recovery operation. Rescue teams are still working, trying to find the tens of thousands of people still missing. Nearly 3,000 people have been confirmed dead, with more than 16,500 injured and thousands more left homeless. The UN is warning survivors are in desperate need of food, clean water and shelter. Rescue teams have saved more than 6,000 people. Among them is a 12-year-old girl from La Guaira, the hardest hit area in the country. She spent 30 hours trapped beneath the rubble of her collapsed home.
3: I was caught in the earthquake in a tiny hallway connecting the kitchen and the bedrooms. The earthquake was very strong. I fell down, got back up, and held onto the counter. It got even stronger. It felt like the building was tilting to one side, and a lot of debris started falling. The wall collapsed, and I could see into the other apartment. All the debris fell on my back. My first contact with the rescuers was hearing my name in the distance, but very, very far away. And then they started getting closer and closer and closer. That's when my hope surged, and I cried with happiness because I knew they would rescue me. The rescue took many hours. When they wheeled me out, I was already a little nervous because I just wanted to get out of lying there for so many hours. I wanted to walk again. To feel that sensation again. I walked out and the first person I saw was my mum, and the first thing I said to her was, I'm never going to be alone again.
1: Venezuela's government is pushing back against accusations that it responded too slowly to the earthquakes. In the hardest hit communities, many families say they're still relying on volunteers and fending for themselves in the search for relatives trapped beneath the rubble. Zain Bazravi reports from Caracas.
4: He may look like he's in uniform, but he's not from search and rescue. Javier is entering his own home, or what's left of it.

0: Every day he goes in, desperately looking for any signs of life, but says he only finds the stench of death. There is a body here, he says.
1: My family is buried under the rubble of this apartment building. We haven't received help from anyone. It's just my relatives and me trying to find our family. There are three people, my aunt, my cousin, and my uncle. We have excavated and opened holes in all those apartments. We've searched everywhere, and we haven't found them.
0: The residents of this apartment block in La Guerra say there were survivors trapped for days in an elevator shaft, but no one came.
2: Something we've heard over and over again at impact sites, either here in Caracas or in La Guerra State, is that the government wasn't seen to be doing enough to get its own hands dirty. What Venezuelans have been telling us is that in the immediate aftermath of this disaster, what they needed more help with from their government was digging people out from under the rubble.
0: There is security on the street, and local civil protection has been working side by side with international crews since day one. But the disaster is unprecedented here. A point interim president Delcy Rodriguez has been keen to make.
3: We did not wait 1, 2, or 3 days. We acted immediately. The truth is that there were two earthquakes, and they were the most intense and severe quakes on record. The short interval between them was just 38 seconds.
0: The government has mobilized more and more people and resources. Aid stations dot the disaster zone where there is easy access to emergency assistance. And more help, organizers here say, is on the way. Mercedes Malave is an opposition activist helping to organize volunteers in Caracas. She says while the government was late to respond, now is not the time for politics.
4: This has been a huge shock for Venezuelans, and I think we are realizing that the purpose of politics is negotiation, agreements, work, and cooperation. That is the only way to rescue Venezuela.
0: Rescue crews are spread thin, and some neighborhoods are still waiting. But Venezuelans with missing relatives say they will keep going into the void, even if they have to do it alone. Zain Basravi, Al Jazeera, Caracas, Venezuela.
5: Still ahead on Al Jazeera. Armed groups launch coordinated attacks on several towns across Mali, and a base used by Russian troops also comes under fire. Plus,
6: that is North Korea just behind me, and it may feel even closer soon under a government plan to open up restricted areas near the demilitarized zone to South Korean civilians.
5: In sport, the first World Cup co-host is knocked out as Morocco set up a quarterfinal with France.
7: Siberia.
8: Once hailed as salvation, has technology instead ensnared us in fear?
9: Doom is the rise of anxiety.
10: Overwhelmed, loss of agency.
8: Apocalypse maybe unravels how online hopes and fears shape our existence.
10: The utility of the information that you're receiving becomes smaller and smaller.
11: Oh my God, you mean my fate is dependent on the health of the planet? Yes.
8: Okay, Doomer, on Al Jazeera.

Hello again. A reminder of our top stories on this news hour. A six-day public funeral for Iran's late Supreme Leader Ali Khamenei has entered its second day. Crowds have gathered to pay their respects ahead of a procession on Monday. Khamenei will be buried on Thursday in his hometown of Mashhad.

0: Americans have been celebrating the 250th anniversary of the United States Declaration of Independence. The 4th of July event followed evacuations from the National Mall in Washington because of storms and record-breaking heat. And Venezuela's government is pushing back against accusations that it responded too slowly to last month's earthquakes. Many in the affected areas say they were left to rescue survivors by themselves. Nearly 3,000 people have been confirmed dead. Now, a powerful alliance of oil-producing nations has agreed to produce even more oil from August. The move would add to global supply as crude prices fall following the gradual reopening of the Strait of Hormuz. OPEC Plus will increase production targets by 188,000 barrels a day. This follows similar output increases announced for June and July. Seven core members of OPEC Plus increased their output quotas from April through July by almost 800,000 barrels per day. But much of that extra crude has yet to reach the market because of the U.S.-Israeli war on Iran. According to OPEC data, the group's output fell by 9.6 million barrels a day between February and May. Despite all that, oil prices have returned to pre-war levels. The global benchmark Brent crude is now trading at around $70 a barrel. Let's speak to Alexandru Hudeșteanu about this. He's a military and diplomatic analyst as well as a maritime security specialist. Thank you so much for being with us, Alexandru. So does the increase in oil output suggest that Gulf countries are expecting Hormuz, the strait, to become fully operational soon?
1: Yeah, I think the markets want this, and I think the region also wants to move past this conflict, past this war as soon as possible. And obviously, there's a gap in the market, and that's why we saw the oil price increase, and that's why we see now that there is trust that this memorandum of understanding will go through and will reach a form of a, let's say, more or less permanent deal in the best case scenario, which will mean some form of the Strait of Hormuz traffic to return to whatever will be the new normal after this. Obviously, the region pushes for free flow of trade, and also the world wants that, but in the end, we have to see exactly how that will basically end up being, because we've seen...
0: How would you characterize Iran's current control of Hormuz?
1: I think Iran is trying to assert itself as the only mediator of traffic to the Strait of Hormuz. We've seen yesterday an interesting incident for whoever watched the shipping pattern through the Strait. We've seen something like maybe 10 ships, I would assume 10 ships have been turned back from the Omani waters, trying to enter the strait, trying to exit the strait through the Omani side of the Strait of Hormuz, and they sharply turned back, out of which I think six or seven I've seen following then after the Iranian mandated route, the Iranian army mandated route. That shows that even there is a break right now, a pause in the discussions for two different reasons, the mourning of the former supreme leader of Iran and the celebration of 250 years of independence in US, the things on the water haven't stopped, and Iran is trying to further consolidate its control, or at least to maximize this form of control they try to impose on the Strait of Hormuz in order to create precedence, because this is actually the entire mathematics behind this monolithic control that Iran tries to portray on the Strait, because we have seen time and again Iran claiming the customary law in practice, mm-hmm. rather than treaties, and habits make practice. So if Iran can claim later after this war is finished or after a longer period of time that it had detained customary control of the Strait, and then it will become their legal argument to continue to do so.
0: We are currently, as you suggest, in a sort of wait and see posture right now, as you know, we wait to see whether the negotiations will continue and so on. What are the most likely short-term scenarios for Hormuz, considering that there's also the issue of clearing the mines from the strait? You know, if European countries or multinationals were to attempt demining the mine without Iran's consent, what sort of consequences would we be looking at?
1: I still think Iran doesn't have an appetite to attack other party countries in case they will come in the Hormuz. But for sure, there will be immense protests, diplomatic and otherwise. And I would not be surprised to see again attacks on third parties, like shipping companies or ships. So in case, and we have seen that, and this is the situation after the war, which the shipping companies are assessing. Iran has made commitments about attacking ships that do not comply, and has put kinetic measures behind the threats, whilst, again, this is not necessarily a pattern that was not seen before. Iran has abused the Strait of Hormuz long before this war started, but they were treated as separate incidents for the longest period of time. If we can look back in 10 years, even 10 years back, we've seen maybe every year there are a couple of incidents in which Iranian Navy, IRGC Navy, has abused, attacked, or arrested ships in the Hormuz.
0: Now, we're also getting, Alexandra, reports that a ship has been attacked in Hodeidah, in Yemen, in the Red Sea. Unclear as of now who's behind that attack. But if Hormuz continues to remain unreliable, how viable are these alternative routes like the Red Sea corridor to offset any disruption?
1: I mean, in the end, we have seen that there is a small bypass of oil, specifically, not necessarily anything else, that can use the Red Sea corridor, especially going towards the European markets. And also, but again, Houthis have claimed, and even in the ceasefire since November 25, have claimed that they will continue to look at the situation in Gaza, and they will continually threaten the maritime security whenever they need to. And they have issued this threat also in respect to the Lebanon front that Israel has established there. Now, strictly to this attack now, this suspected attack in the Red Sea, that's a bit atypical to current piracy threats, which normally stay in the Gulf of Aden off the coast of Somalia, between Somalia and Yemen. This part in the Red Sea was usually the area where Yemenis were attacking ships back in the October 23, November 25. So it's of interest now to see exactly who is behind that particular attack, if it's Yemen, if it's Houthis, Yemeni Houthis in response to that airplane incident that they claim they will have something to say about, or is just a piracy group just extending their area of operation in the Red Sea.
0: All right. Thank you so much. Always interested to talk to you. Thank you for your insight. Alexandra Hudeştanu joining us here in the studio. Now, in Mali, there have been coordinated attacks across several regions. The military-led government says the assaults targeted army positions, including a base used by its troops and Russian mercenaries. A separatist Tuareg-led group and a regional al-Qaeda affiliate have both carried out similar attacks in recent months. The Malian military says the situation is now under control. Malik Trainer reports.
2: A new wave of attacks in northern Mali. Tuareg rebels from the Azawad Liberation Front say they were behind the attacks on the city of Enafis. This video appears to show government soldiers being captured by the separatist group. The army said rebel forces targeted Agulhok, Gao, and Enafis in the north, the central town of Savari, and about 70 kilometers south of the capital, Bamako, Keniroba. In Keniroba, a prison reportedly housing Al-Qaeda detainees was attacked. In April, Al-Qaeda-linked armed groups and Tuareg fighters launched a coordinated attack across several cities in Mali. They seized several military bases in the north, taking control of most of the Kidal region, and killed the country's defense minister, Sadio Camara. This video shows Russian mercenaries withdrawing from Kidal in April. Enafis and Agulhok in the Kidal region are the last remaining positions held by Malian and Russian forces. Russia's Africa Corps mercenaries have been propping up Mali's military since it took power in a coup in 2020. The Russian group is also heavily involved across other countries in the region, including Burkina Faso and Niger. Africa Corps released footage of dead rebel fighters on Saturday. The Malian military says it killed 26 fighters and the situation is now under control. Mali has been engulfed in violence for more than a decade. For years, Tuareg rebels have been fighting to create an independent state in the north. The country is one of the largest producers of gold in Africa, but nearly half the population lives in poverty, according to the UN. The recent fighting has only made matters worse for people. Saturday's attacks are seen as yet another threat to the military leadership and Russia's influence in West Africa. Malik Trainer, Al Jazeera.
0: The leaders of Ukraine and Russia say they've spoken to U.S. President Donald Trump ahead of a NATO conference in Ankara next week. The calls came as Kyiv and Moscow ramp up missile and drone attacks. In separate

0: Calls, President Vladimir Putin gave Trump what Moscow called a realistic assessment of the battlefield situation in Ukraine, while President Zelensky told Trump that American resolve is crucial to ending the conflict. South Korea is shrinking a buffer zone near its border with North Korea. It's moving the so-called civilian control line 2 kilometers north, closer to the demilitarized zone between the two countries. The government says it reflects improved security, but environmentalists warn the move will open one of Asia's most pristine landscapes to development. Jack Barton has more from Paju near the border.
1: For more than two decades, Kim Song-ho has studied wildlife in an 8-kilometer-wide restricted section leading up to the demilitarized zone that divides the two Koreas.
2: It's such a small area, yet about 50% of the country's endangered species live here.
1: It's why Kim is campaigning against a government plan to open the area to civilians and development.
2: It's almost impossible to have such a wide area in a temperate climate where people haven't been able to enter for such a long time.
1: The 160-kilometre DMZ and civilian-controlled buffer that emerged from the Korean War is seen as a pristine wilderness.
3: Real estate developers say they're excited about the possibility of investment in an area adjacent to farms and big tech companies, which have taken advantage of cheap land near the DMZ to set up massive production centres.
1: There are some farms in the civilian control area that can only be accessed via checkpoints during the day, with farmers escorted by soldiers. It's why Chon Hwan-sik is campaigning to completely scrap the civilian control line.
4: They say the line will be moved 2 kilometres north. I don't know how much practical difference that will make. We really hope for the complete removal of the line.
1: Farmers say they too worry about overdevelopment and want to maintain the area's biodiversity. Kim Song-ho says the plan will mostly benefit speculators. He will continue to campaign against commercial exploitation of an area he says includes Asia's most important sanctuary for migrating birds. Jack Barton, Al Jazeera, Paju, South Korea.
0: Still ahead on Al Jazeera, Andy will have the latest from the World Cup.
5: Thank you, Folly. We'll be taking a look at why England will need a head for heights if they're to stay in the tournament. Thomas Tuchel's side are taking on co-host Mexico for a place in the quarterfinals.
6: A poisonous secret in France's colonial past. The widespread illegal use of chemical weapons during the Algerian War of Independence.
7: En fait, je vais vous dire, c'était la mode empirique, artisanale. On en cramait un maximum pour être sûr de l'effet.
6: Algeria, Toxic Colonization. Episode 2, Scarred Legacy, on Al Jazeera.
8: Human rights groups are asking countries to halt deportations of Haitians because they're facing a life-threatening situation back home.
9: People here vow to continue celebrating all night. There's lots of hope on the streets of Montevideo. Thousands of people gathered outside to express their concerns with Javier Milei's plans for Argentina.
8: This is the second time this year that entire areas of the province of Buenos Aires have been affected with torrential rains and flooding.

0: and rolls the ball into the back of the net. Was it ever in doubt? His seventh goal of the tournament so far.
1: Hello there, I'm Andy Richardson. Kylian Mbappe says France are happy to play dirty if it means them winning the World Cup. France coming through a bad-tempered game against Paraguay to reach the quarterfinals. We'll be taking on Morocco next, the African champions advancing after knocking out co-hosts Canada. And we'll see why England will need a head for heights if they're planning on staying in this World Cup. Well, France held their nerve and just about kept their collective tempers to secure a spot in the quarterfinals. This was the moment that ultimately decided their game against Paraguay in a sweltering Philadelphia. Désiré Doué was fouled and Kylian Mbappe stepped up to score his seventh goal of the tournament. Now, France felt they were the victims of a series of fouls that went unpunished. As it was, not a single Paraguayan was booked, while three French players were given yellow cards.
2: I think we knew what kind of an opponent we were up against, but the way we played today, we showed we are not just an attacking team. If we have to get our hands dirty, we'll do it. We got no problem with that. They thought we'd turn up in tuxedos, play a few flashy passes, but we know how to play rough. That's exactly what we did, and we won.
1: Well, that goal from Mbappe keeps him top of the race for the top scorer's golden boot. He has seven goals, which is the same as Lionel Messi, but Mbappe has two assists, while Messi has none. After assists, it will be decided on fewest minutes played. Erling Haaland and Harry Kane are next on the list with five goals each. African champions Morocco once again enjoying their time at the World Cup. The 2022 semi-finalists advanced after beating co-host Canada in Houston. Azzedine Unahi there scoring twice with all the goals coming after the break, and that after Canada had looked the better team in the first half. Sofiane Rahimi would wrap up a 3-0 win in added time, and the result extends Morocco's unbeaten run to 34 matches. Next up, it's that game with France in the last eight, a rematch of the 2022 semi, which France won 2-0.
3: It's something great for an African country to get to this stage of the World Cup. It's something really big. We have shown the great work we've been doing in Morocco.
4: I think we have a lot to be proud of, first and foremost, but I think right now the feeling is obviously disappointment because we left a lot on the table there, especially, you know, going up against a great team like Morocco. I feel like in the first half we could have, you know, put that game in a really good place for us for the whole 90 minutes, but that's football.
1: Well, prior to this tournament, Canada's fans hadn't seen their country win a single point at a World Cup, but after these finals, they've seen them claim victories over Qatar and South Africa on their way to that game in the last 16.
5: It's sad, of course, but Morocco played an awesome game. Very happy for Morocco. Wish Canada would have won. We love Canada, of course.
6: It was a tough loss, but it was an amazing atmosphere, amazing game. Canada came in the first half, but Morocco, world-class in the second and the finishes.
7: I think it's disappointing, but I also am so happy that they made it this far, given the fact that they were the underdog, and I think they gave it their all. So I think all we can do is be proud and be happy.
8: I feel that by us going as far as we did, it's going to improve soccer in Canada. And hopefully in 4 years, we could do better.
1: Huge match coming up later on Sunday in the last 16 with the unbeaten co-host Mexico up against England. The last time they met at a World Cup was in 1966 when England went on to lift the trophy. This time they're playing at the Azteca Stadium. Backed by home support, Mexico have won all four of their games so far. England are the higher-ranked team, but the last time they played at the Azteca was that famous Hand of God defeat to Maradona's Argentina back in 1986. And history tends to favour Mexico in this arena. They've never lost a World Cup game at the Azteca. There have been 10, 8 wins, 2 draws and no defeats. They've only ever lost 2 competitive games in the 60 years since it was opened. They've won 70 of their 89 competitive matches there. Perhaps the altitude has something to do with it. The stadium more than 2,000 metres above sea level. With 80,000 fans, it's one of the most intimidating atmospheres in football.
9: We're up against England, who are ranked fourth in the world and the 1966 World Cup champions, a team backed by a top-tier domestic league. So we'll need to play an almost perfect match to beat them. The altitude and all the other stuff I put to one side. It's 11 against 11, and the referee's there to call whatever falls outside the rules, and that's that. I don't dwell on those things because we're 11 Mexicans who have to score a goal over there and don't let one in over here. It's as simple as that.
10: It's just not worth losing our head. Altitude, it is what it is. Home crowd, it is what it is. It's not in our favor. We need to overcome obstacles, but we have the spirit, we have the commitment, we have the pure will and the glue between in the team to overcome.

0: overcome these things. That's why I'm positive.
1: Well, playing 2,000 metres above sea level, just one of the challenges facing England. Let's listen now to the expert take on how and why altitude can affect elite performance.
2: Not all Mexican players play in Mexico City, but they have been here for more than a month, trying to get this advantage of playing in Mexico City. The thing with high altitude is that the oxygen decreases with altitude. If you climb a mountain, that's why when you're climbing the mountain, you start feeling like short of breath. So your physical condition is decreased. When you live in this type of cities, your body gets used to it, making more red blood cells to get the oxygen transportation to the body. That's the mechanism by which you get used to the altitude. But that takes at least 3-4 weeks to compensate. So if someone is going to come here and 2 days later they are going to have to play the game, they are going to feel the altitude.
1: Well, back in 1971, Mexico's women's team beat England at the Azteca in what was a precursor to the Women's World Cup. 80,000 fans watched that game and more than 100,000 turned out for the final. Al Jazeera's Julie Galliano has the story from Mexico City.
3: The tournament was supposed to put women's football on the map. And for a few extraordinary weeks in the summer of 1971, it did. Six teams played to record crowds in Mexico City and Guadalajara in what came to be considered the first ever Women's World Cup. More than half a century later, the women who captivated Mexican football fans that summer still meet regularly, and they still remember how that tournament felt like the beginning of something much bigger.
4: Terminando el torneo.
5: When the tournament ended as runner-ups, we had so many expectations. We believed from that day on there would be professional women's football.
4: Podíamos pensar.
5: We never expected a complete blackout that followed.
3: The memory of what followed still stings for these players, now known in Mexico as Las Pioneras, the Pioneers. Despite the success of the tournament, FIFA refused to recognize the event and opposed efforts to build on its momentum. Next came 2 decades of an unofficial ban that pushed women's football to the margins.
6: There was no official rule saying we couldn't play, but we knew perfectly it would be impossible to carry one because there were always hurdles put on our path to keep us from advancing. Media attention ended. We weren't being written or talked about. People may have known who we were, but women's football was dying. And in the next few years, no one knew if we were still playing or what happened with us.
3: But recently, as Mexico geared up to co-host the 2026 Men's World Cup, the story of the 1971 women's team has come back to life. They've been interviewed by national and international media, invited to official football events, and their story has been made into a documentary and a comic book.
7: This recognition is very satisfying for us. It's given us oxygen and life again, although we never stop celebrating ourselves and meeting every year on the anniversary of the 1971 final. But we are enjoying every moment, every interview. It's brought us down memory lane.
3: Perhaps more importantly, they've had the chance to see the impact that they've had on a new generation of players. Today, Mexico has a national women's team and countless leagues that play every day throughout the country. The recognition may have taken more than half a century to arrive, but today, Las Pioneras are finally witnessing the legacy they helped build. Julia Galliano, Al Jazeera, Mexico City.
1: Brazil versus Norway will get Sunday's action started. The 5-time champions up against the Vikings of Norway in New Jersey. Norway did beat Brazil in the group stage at the 1998 World Cup.
8: Brazil is the favourites, like I told you yesterday, but I also said that it's not, I don't think they are big favorites, which they maybe had been some years ago or 2, 3, 4 years ago. Now we have had a very good run for a very long time and we have great confidence. We can hurt Brazil on our day, but we still need to be our very, very best. Otherwise, we have no chance. But if we are on our very, very best, then we have a chance.
1: And Cristiano Ronaldo and Portugal have arrived in Dallas ahead of their tie with Spain. Ronaldo will be hoping history repeats itself. He scored a hat-trick when the Iberian neighbours met in 2018. More World Cup coverage throughout the day. The latest news headlines are coming up.
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10: The only thing that continues to give the relatives hope is that the rescue workers can hear some type of noise from underneath the rubble.
9: And in-depth reports.
11: We are at the treatment center. We're told that 15 people have Ebola, but every day someone dies.
9: From the heart of the story.
12: This is not something that is just affecting Germany. Denmark has experienced its highest record temperature, and so has the Czech Republic.
9: Hard-hitting interviews.
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19: In Nigeria's north, kidnapping has become more than a security crisis. It is now a criminal economy, organized, mobile, and difficult to stop. Most victims are ordinary people, abducted from highways, homes, schools, and remote communities. Hassan Yeti is waiting for the news of his kidnapped brother, whose child he looks after now.
20: This is not something beyond what the federal government can do. I don't know how I'd explain to that little six-year-old girl.
19: From the forests of the northwest to the insurgent hideouts in the northeast, abduction has become a business of survival for armed groups.
21: Kidnapping here thrives on logistics. Armed groups need informants to identify targets, motorcycles, fuel, and mobile phones to keep their networks running. And unless those supply chains are broken, military operations alone may not be enough.
19: The Nigerian government has ordered a military crackdown. But for families waiting for news of their loved ones, official promises offer little comfort.

0: Welcome to the programme. I'm Jonah Hull. This is Al Jazeera live from Doha, and coming up, hundreds of thousands of Iranians turn out for the six-day funeral of their late supreme leader, who was killed in a US-Israeli strike in February.
1: Happy 250 years, America!
0: Fireworks light up the skies across the US for its 250th birthday. President Donald Trump praised the military in a speech and criticized America's adversaries.
2: Our rise to being the world's strongest and most powerful nation was no accident of history. We rebuilt our military in my first term.
3: What Venezuelans have been telling us is that in the immediate aftermath of this disaster, what they needed more help with from their government was digging people out from under the rubble.
0: From rescue to recovery, emergency workers in Venezuela wind down their search for survivors of the recent earthquakes. And boots fly and tempers flare, but the World Cup favourites France make it through to the quarterfinals. Well, the second day of a public funeral for Iran's late supreme leader Ayatollah Ali Khamenei has begun. Crowds have gathered to pay their respects ahead of the funeral procession in Tehran on Monday. 6 days of ceremonies began on Saturday. Khamenei will be buried on Thursday in his hometown of Mashhad after a procession across Iran and Iraq. He was killed along with members of his family in a joint US-Israeli airstrike early in the war. Power has since passed to his son Mojtaba Khamenei, who hasn't been seen in public since the strike.
4: We are waiting for revenge for our leader's blood. People are here to pledge allegiance to the new leader. We must stand proud in this country and certainly avenge the killing of our leader. I asked officials to do whatever it takes. Their negotiation must include revenge for our leader.
5: Our foreign policy should not be shaped in a way that allows our leader's blood to be dishonored and for other countries to be able to do such things without any serious response from our government and diplomatic system.
0: Well, Tohid Asadi joins us now from the capital, Tehran, as these ceremonies unfold. Tohid, it's an extended process, day two of six, but I wonder, what is the national mood? Is this a moment that unites the country?
6: Yes, indeed. This is a message of solidarity for the political establishment as people, and specifically as the political establishment itself is interpreting it as a message of defiance, deterrence, and resilience, seeing the fact that the country seems to be having a tough road ahead, seeing the circumstances, including the high tensions surrounding the situation of the country. But speaking of the public mood, I can say I am in the Grand Musalla of Tehran, and on the second day of a public farewell ceremony to the Iranian Supreme Leader Ayatollah Ali Khamenei and his family, we see clear message of revenge, and the call for that is quite clear if you just listen to the chants from people. And also we hear chants of death to America, death to Israel, and this is critically important. While the country is on the trajectory of diplomatic engagement with the United States, this cloud of mistrust engulfs the situation here, and also the call for revenge, a sort of anger that tops the list of actually different sentiments that we see among the people, not only here in the Musalla, but also across the country among a considerable proportion of the Iranian society. Tomorrow we are expecting a funeral in the Iranian capital, in which it has been expected to be attended by millions of people, and also there are going to be further procedures, further processions taking place until the moment that the Supreme Leader is buried in his birthplace, the city of Mashhad.
0: Well, besides the official displays and their deeper political meaning, Tohid, is it also a moment for ordinary Iranians to look to the future?
6: Oh, I can say, speaking of the vision pertaining to future, the entirety of the situation is characterized by three important aspects. A, ambiguity. We know that a lot of things are uncertain. The most important question now is that whether diplomacy can resolve all these complexities, including the situation at the Strait of Hormuz, the nuclear dossier of the country, the war reparations Iran is looking for, the security assurances, and other controversial issues between Iran and the United States. But added to that, added to this complex nature of the situation, is the B factor, the breakability. We know that there is a possibility for the negotiations to end up in a pragmatic, realistic outcome, or there is also a possibility of another round of confrontation down the road. And also there is this C factor, and that is the complexity of the situation, in which I can say uncertainty is the name of the game.
0: Tohid Asadi there, live for us in Tehran. And Mostafa Khorshcheshem is a professor at the University of Applied Sciences in Tehran. He says despite the ongoing talks between the US and Iran, hostilities between them will continue.
7: The message is very much clear. The Iranians are not going to be fooled by talks or some kind of MOU. They are awake. They know that the United States and Israeli animosity is not over. They know that no matter what happens in future, in the next few weeks or months, if a deal is signed or not, the Israeli and U.S. Hostile moves against Iran will continue through hybrid warfare in various areas of economy and sanctions, as well as cyber attacks, soft warfare, assassination, sabotage attacks, and probably in military attacks. So they are showing that they are not fed up with war and resistance. I mean, the Iranian people, they are showing that they are there to stand to the end, and they are steadfast in pursuing the Supreme Leader's goals and targets. The country is run by Ayatollah Sayyid Mujtaba Khamenei, the Iranian new Supreme Leader. As the Iranian president, the Iranian parliament speaker, and top negotiator, as well as top officials, the top military

Military brass, everyone has said repeatedly that he is the one in charge, and they pursue his agenda and goals, though there are discussions, consultations with him every day on a daily basis. But he doesn't appear in the public because everyone knows in Iran that the United States is no shy, as well as the Israelis, they are no shy of assassinating the new Iranian leader.

0: in the military and criticising America's enemies. Heidi Jo Castro reports from Washington, D.C.
1: The show must go on, no matter what. President Donald Trump finally addressed a crowd of what he said was 125,000 people gathered in Washington in the last half hour of the nation's 250th birthday.
2: Good evening, America. If you think that was easy, it wasn't.
1: Please go that way. This was the conclusion of a day of twists.
3: Water, who needs some water?
1: Washington's parade was canceled due to heat. Then everyone was evacuated from the National Mall when a thunderstorm threatened.
4: Why do we keep listening to these government officials telling us to evacuate? Let's stay here.
1: People had to stand in line again to return for the fireworks show and for Trump's speech, which centered on America's military might.
2: Our rise to being the world's strongest and most powerful nation was no accident of history. We rebuilt our military in my first term.
1: The U.S. military was indeed everywhere, from soldiers on the ground to deafening F-22s crossing the sky.
5: That is the B-2 stealth bomber and another follow-in, the same type of plane that bombed the nuclear sites in Iran just over a year ago. The sight of those things in the sky in so many places on this planet would strike nothing but fear. Here, though, they're cheering.
6: I guess it's like a celebration, I suppose, you know, like we've come so far in 250 years.
1: A handful of protesters showed up.
7: America's birthday was... It's about us celebrating our independence from a king. We don't need another king. Trump wants to be a king. He wants to be a dictator.
1: As well as a group of white nationalists, Trump's effort to call for unity was brief.
2: We are one people. We are one family. You showed that tonight with one flag. And as our Declaration of Independence tells us, we are all made in the image of one Almighty God. And a communist will never say that.
1: No declared communists hold power in the federal government, but several Democratic socialist candidates have won primaries.
8: I feel that recently there's been a lot of things that have divided people.
1: But in the end, a celebration that was nearly derailed by Mother Nature went ahead with pride, noise, and spectacle. Heidi Jo Castro, Al Jazeera, Washington.
0: Yemen's UN-backed government says fighting with Ansarullah Houthi rebels has resulted in the death of 15 government soldiers. It says the violence in the south also resulted in the deaths of more than 50 Houthi fighters. The Iran-backed Ansarullah group controls the northwestern region of Yemen, including the capital Sana'a and the port of Hodeidah. The Yemeni government controls most of the rest of the country. And the UK Maritime Trade Operations Centre says that a cargo vessel off the coast of Yemen has triggered a distress alert. The incident occurred 55 kilometres to the southwest of Hodeidah. Trade authorities say they're investigating an attack on the vessel by unknown armed assailants. Israeli forces have been destroying more residential buildings in southern Gaza. Footage shows houses being teared down and infrastructure being destroyed in Khan Yunis. It comes after an Israeli drone strike killed a Palestinian man in Gaza City on Saturday. Israel has continued to violate the ceasefire it agreed to with Hamas in October. The Palestinian Prisoners Society says the life of detained Gaza doctor Hussam Abu Safia is in danger. It's accusing Israeli authorities of torturing and abusing him behind bars. The rights group says Abu Safia has been transferred to a prison section linked to allegations of severe mistreatment. They're calling for urgent international intervention and for his immediate release. Abu Safia, the director of Kamal Adwan Hospital in Beit Lahia, was detained by Israel in December 2024 and has been in detention for more than 500 days. Israeli settlers have carried out a series of attacks on Palestinian towns and villages in the occupied West Bank overnight and into Sunday. The Israeli army has also stormed the city of Jenin, entering homes and arresting Palestinians. In central Salfit, settlers torched a cafe, burning it into the ground, and in Hebron, homes were vandalized and vehicles were damaged. Israeli settler and military.

0: military violence across the West Bank has seen a drastic increase in recent months. In 2026 alone, 73 Palestinians have been killed. In Venezuela, the search for survivors after the recent earthquakes has turned into a recovery operation. Rescue teams are still working, trying to find the tens of thousands of people still missing. Nearly 3,000 people have been confirmed dead, with more than 16,500 injured and thousands more left homeless. Well, the UN is warning that survivors are in desperate need of food, clean water and shelter. And as well as government is pushing back against accusations that it responded too slowly to the earthquakes. In the hardest hit communities, many families say they're still relying on volunteers and fending for themselves in the search for relatives trapped beneath the rubble. Zain Masrawi reports from the capital, Caracas.
1: He may look like he's in uniform, but he's not from search and rescue. Javier is entering his own home, or what's left of it. Every day he goes in, desperately looking for any signs of life, but says he only finds the stench of death. There is a body here, he says.
2: My family is buried under the rubble of this apartment building. We haven't received help from anyone. It's just my relatives and me trying to find our family. There are three people, my aunt, my cousin, and my uncle. We have excavated and opened holes in all those apartments. We've searched everywhere, and we haven't found them.
1: The residents of this apartment block in La Guaira say there were survivors trapped for days in an elevator shaft, but no one came.
3: Something we've heard over and over again at impact sites, either here in Caracas or in La Guaira State, is that the government wasn't seen to be doing enough to get its own hands dirty. What Venezuelans have been telling us is that in the immediate aftermath of this disaster, what they needed more help with from their government was digging people out from under the rubble.
1: There is security on the street, and local civil protection has been working side by side with international crews since day one. But the disaster is unprecedented here. A point interim president Delcy Rodriguez has been keen to make.
4: We did not wait 1, 2, or 3 days. We acted immediately. The truth is that there were two earthquakes, and they were the most intense and severe quakes on record. The short interval between them was just 38 seconds.
1: The government has mobilized more and more people and resources. Aid stations dot the disaster zone where there is easy access to emergency assistance. And more help, organizers here say, is on the way. Mercedes Malave is an opposition activist helping to organize volunteers in Caracas. She says while the government was late to respond, now is not the time for politics.
5: This has been a huge shock for Venezuelans, and I think we are realizing that the purpose of politics is negotiation, agreements, work, and cooperation. That is the only way to rescue Venezuela.
1: Rescue crews are spread thin, and some neighborhoods are still waiting. But Venezuelans with missing relatives say they will keep going into the void, even if they have to do it alone. Zain Basravi, Al Jazeera, Caracas, Venezuela.
0: Still ahead on Al Jazeera. Lives turned upside down. We visit a neighborhood in Kyiv targeted by Russian missiles while Ukraine seeks more air defense systems.
6: That is North Korea just behind me, and it may feel even closer soon under a government plan to open up restricted areas near the demilitarized zone to South Korean civilians.
7: Frank assessments.
8: The Board of Peace was not put in place to bring peace to the world, to liberate the Palestinian people. None of those things exist in all the literature that was put forward about the Board of Peace.
7: Informed opinions.
9: Don't you think that North Korea has proven that if you do have nuclear weapons, that the United States won't mess with you?
10: Absolutely. We see that demonstrated in North Korea and negatively in the case of Libya with Gaddafi, who was ousted after abandoning his nuclear program.
7: Inside Story on Al Jazeera. 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
11: How high could prices go for oil, and how quickly can this feed into the inflation picture?
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7: Counting the cost on Al Jazeera.

0: Welcome back. You're watching Al Jazeera. Here's a reminder of our top stories. A six-day public funeral for Iran's late Supreme Leader Ali Khamenei has entered its second day. Crowds have gathered to pay their respects ahead of a procession on Monday. Khamenei will be buried on Thursday in his hometown of Mashhad. Americans are celebrating the 250th anniversary of the United States Declaration of Independence. The 4th of July event followed evacuations from the National Mall in Washington, D.C. because of storms and record-breaking heat. The leaders of Ukraine and Russia say they've spoken to U.S. President Donald Trump ahead of a NATO conference in Ankara next week. The calls came as Kyiv and Moscow ramped up missile and drone attacks. In separate calls, President Vladimir Putin gave Trump what Moscow called a realistic assessment of the battlefield situation in Ukraine, while President Zelensky told Trump that American resolve is crucial to ending the conflict. Zelensky has been invited to attend the NATO summit. As Russia increases its use of ballistic missiles, Ukraine is seeking more air defense assistance. From one neighborhood in the capital, the consequences are visible every day. Audrey McAlpine reports from Kyiv.
1: In one second, Ludmila's world turned upside down. Every apartment was someone's family, someone's life. Frozen in time, a fridge half full, a door to nowhere. And then, in 1 minute, everything was destroyed. When a missile's incoming, there's little warning. A mechanical roar a few seconds before impact.
2: Half a minute before it happened, there had been explosions all night. I was laying here, and 30 seconds before the blast, I got up to go to the bedroom. Then everything exploded.
1: Her neighbors were not so lucky. In May, a Russian missile tore through the roof of her apartment building, causing part of it to collapse. The strike buried 50 people under the rubble. 24 were killed. Among the dead, 3 children.
3: Mass attacks like these have become more and more frequent. And with each and every one, Ukraine's stockpile, the defensive weapons needed to intercept them, dwindles. Which is why, more than 1,000 kilometers from here, Ukraine's president will be making the case to NATO leaders for more air defense.
1: What happened here is no longer an isolated tragedy. While Ukraine has advanced rapidly in anti-drone technologies, it depends on U.S.-made Patriot interceptors to take down ballistic missiles, in particular the PAC-3. Ukraine's president has said he wants to bring American focus back to Ukraine. If he fails, Kyiv's cities remain vulnerable to increasing attacks.
2: Life used to be here. People lived here. Children loved. Now it's like a grave, a mass grave.
1: But for Ukrainians like Ludmila, their focus is on surviving the next attack. Audrey McAlpine, Al Jazeera, Kyiv.
0: OPEC has agreed to raise oil output again from August. The move would add to global supply as crude prices fall following the gradual reopening of the Strait of Hormuz to oil exports. The oil cartel will increase production targets by 188,000 barrels a day. This follows similar output increases announced for June and July. 7 core members of OPEC increased their output quotas from April through July by almost 800,000 barrels a day. But much of the extra crude has yet to reach the market because of the US-Israel war on Iran. According to OPEC data, the group's output fell by 9.6 million barrels a day between February and May. Despite ongoing supply disruptions, oil prices have returned to pre-war levels. The global benchmark Brent crude is now trading at around $70 a barrel. Alexandru Hudeștanu, he's a military and diplomatic analyst as well as a maritime security specialist, and says the US and Iran are still jostling for power over the Strait of Hormuz.
4: I think Iran is trying to assert itself as the only mediator of traffic to the Strait of Hormuz. We've seen yesterday an interesting incident for whoever watched the shipping pattern through the Strait. We've seen something like maybe 10 ships have been turned back from the Omani waters, trying to enter the strait, trying to exit the strait through the Omani side of the Strait of Hormuz, and they sharply turned back, out of which I think six or seven I've seen following then after the Iranian mandated route, the Iranian army mandated route. That shows that even there is a break right now, a pause in the discussions for two different reasons, the mourning of the former supreme leader of Iran and the celebration of 250 years of independence in US, the things on the water haven't stopped, and Iran is trying to further consolidate its control, or at least to maximize this form of control they try to impose on the Strait of Hormuz, in order to create precedence, because this is actually the entire mathematics behind this monolithic control that Iran tries to portray on the Strait, because we have seen time and again Iran claiming the customary law in practice, mm-hmm. rather than treaties, and habits make practice. So if Iran can claim later after this war is finished or after a longer period of time that it had detained customary control of the Strait, then it will become their legal argument to continue to do so.
0: South Korea is shrinking a buffer zone near its border with North Korea. It's moving the so-called civilian control line 2 kilometres north, closer to the demilitarised zone between the two countries. The government says it reflects improved security, but environmentalists warn the move will open one of Asia's most pristine landscapes to development. Jack Barton has more from Paju near the border.
5: For more than two decades, Kim Song-ho has studied wildlife in an 8-kilometre-wide restricted section leading up to the demilitarised zone that divides the two Koreas.
6: It's such a small area, yet about 50% of the country's endangered species live here.
5: It's why Kim is campaigning against a government plan to open the area to civilians and development.
6: It's almost impossible to have such a wide area in a temperate climate where people haven't been able to enter for such a long time.
5: The 160-kilometre DMZ and civilian-controlled buffer that emerged from the Korean War is seen as a pristine wilderness.
7: Real estate developers say they're excited about the possibility of investment in an area adjacent to farms and big tech companies, which have taken advantage of cheap land near the DMZ to set up massive production centres.
5: There are some farms in the civilian control area that can only be accessed via checkpoints during the day, with farmers escorted by soldiers. It's why Chon Hwan-sik is campaigning to completely scrap the civilian control line.
8: They say the line will be moved 2 kilometres north. I don't know how much practical difference that will make. We really hope for the complete removal of the line.
5: Farmers say they too worry about overdevelopment and want to maintain the area's biodiversity. Kim Song-ho says the plan will mostly benefit speculators. He will continue to campaign against commercial exploitation of an area he says includes Asia's most important sanctuary for migrating birds. Jack Barton, Al Jazeera, Paju, South Korea.
0: France have secured their spot in the World Cup quarterfinals, where they'll face Morocco. The French advanced thanks to a narrow victory against Paraguay, the only goal of the match coming from the penalty spot. Kylian Mbappe scoring with ease. France have featured in the last two World Cup finals, winning the tournament in 2018 in Russia and finishing runners-up at Qatar 2022. Morocco.

0: advanced by beating co-hosts Canada and Houston, Texas. All the goals coming in the second half. Girona midfielder Azzedine Unahi was scoring twice on 50 and 82 minutes. His strikes pretty much killing off Canada's chances. But there was more to come. Soufyan Rahimi with a goal in stoppage time. Final score 3-0, Morocco. Spain will need to reproduce the kind of skills that won them Euro 2024 to beat Portugal. That's according to their keeper, Unai Simon. The Spaniards haven't conceded so far at the World Cup. They're qualified for the round of 16 by beating Austria 3-0.
1: It's good to aim for the level that we reached during the Euros. It's true that our World Cup campaign has been a progressive one. We struggled a bit to adapt during the opening match, but I think we've handled it well. Day by day, we're settling in and trying to reach a level comparable or perhaps even better than what we achieved at the Euros. Obviously, I still believe we have room for improvement, and to beat Portugal, we'll need to be close to that level.
0: And that's it from me, Jonah Hull. More news in half an hour. That's after Inside Story.
2: A trial of conscience.
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2: UK complicity in Israel's war on Gaza questioned from within.
4: Over 600 spy flights from the RAF since December 2023.
5: Collecting intelligence, which we then found out was being given to the Israeli military in real time.
6: Why on earth would anybody go to the length which the British government have gone to hide something which, on their version of events, may not even exist?
2: The Gaza Tribunal on Al Jazeera.
7: Long lines at petrol stations in one of the world's largest energy producers. Relentless Ukrainian strikes have caused a fuel crisis in Russia. Will economic pressure turn into a political problem for President Vladimir Putin and move the Kremlin towards talks with Kyiv? This is Inside Story.

0: Hello and welcome to the program. I'm Mohammed Jamjoum. Ukrainian attacks have disrupted one-third of Russia's oil refining capacity, according to independent energy analysts. The resulting fuel shortage has forced Moscow to extend petrol export bans and restrict sales in more than 40 regions and Crimea. President Putin says the strikes are not critical and insists the war will continue until his goals are met. And Russia is continuing its attacks on Ukraine, including a huge strike on Kyiv on Thursday. So, can economic pressure on Russia bring an end to the war, which has stretched into a fifth year? We'll discuss all this with our panel shortly, but first, this report from Joel Evans.
1: Since the beginning of the year, Ukraine has stepped up its long-range drone strikes on Russian oil refineries. With a stalemate on the battlefield, President Zelensky says Ukraine is pursuing a new strategy aimed at damaging Russia's already fragile economy. Ukraine hopes this will force Moscow to come to the negotiating table and end the conflict.
2: We also have reason to thank our soldiers, particularly those in the special operation forces of the armed forces of Ukraine. Our far-reaching sanctions have reached Tyumen region in Russia. This is again oil refining, more than 2,000 kilometers from our state border. This is effective.
1: The strikes have led to severe disruption and fuel shortages across Russia. Some analysts have suggested that the war could be shifting in Ukraine's favor. 55 of Russia's 83 districts have reported fuel shortages. Long lines at petrol stations are now a common sight throughout the country, including in Moscow.
3: The main problem is not that there's nowhere to refuel or anything like that, but that people are getting very angry. Long queues, refueling is difficult, plus the heat.
4: I work as a taxi driver. I work until lunch, and after lunch, I stand for a couple of hours at petrol stations. 2 days ago, I stood in a queue for 2 hours. Same thing here, and people are standing in kilometers-long queues.
1: The Russian government is scrambling to contain the situation. President Putin has acknowledged the fuel shortages, but described them as localized.
5: In the interests of domestic consumers, a temporary full ban has been introduced on exports of gasoline and jet fuel. The need to impose a full ban on exports of diesel fuel is also under consideration.
1: But political pressure is also mounting.
6: I am reading.

0: Now, the Deputy Prime Minister, Novak says we are fully supplied with fuel. I would like to tell the esteemed Deputy Prime Minister that in the Sabaysky Krai, some people have spent up to 57 hours in a queue to refuel.
1: Rare criticism coming from Putin's governing party MP, who says the fuel situation in rural areas is dire. Joel Evans, Al Jazeera, for Inside Story.
2: All right, let's go ahead and bring in our guests in Moscow. Alexander Braterski, political analyst and an independent journalist. In Kyiv, Alexei Goncharenko, a Ukrainian member of parliament. And in Brussels, Teresa Fallon, director of the Center for Russia, Europe, Asia Studies. A warm welcome to you all, and thanks so much for being with us here today on Inside Story. Alexander, let me start with you today. How much of a disruption have Ukrainian attacks caused to Russia's oil refining capacity and fuel supplies thus far?
3: Well, it's very difficult to estimate. I think I can leave it to our economists and in Russian Federation. Although the shortages of gasoline are still all across the country, and the country is big, and people actually are complaining about a shortage of gasoline, because when the conflict is going on somewhere even close to the Russian borders, let's say in Belgorod region, where people also suffering, that actually doesn't concern people in Moscow and some other cities, right? But in now it feels, you feel it all across the country when people are standing in long lines to get gasoline. And actually that hits everybody, from the supporters of President Putin to his political enemies and opponents. So everybody who has a car feels that cost of the conflict.
2: Alexander, you mentioned the fact that everybody throughout the country is feeling this. The fact that President Putin has actually acknowledged the fuel shortages, that he's publicly admitted that this problem exists, what does that indicate to you? How significant is that at this time?
3: It's very significant because President Putin does not acknowledge a lot of his deeds and whatever good or bad he's doing. And for example, when you talk about the military positions and you talk about the conflict itself, whatever village is taken, whatever city is taken by the Ukrainian or the Russian side, it's very difficult to verify for ordinary Russians. But although those things are seen, and of course he's facing the truth, he shouldn't. If he says something like, you know, everything is fine, people, even from his core support base, will say, oh, Mr. President, that's wrong. I just put my car in a gasoline station and I have shortages of gasoline. Every time on Russian TV, they show people who are trying to sort of make money on like selling gas. Of course, everybody is profiting on something, on some tragedies, on some misfortunes. However, some of the pro-Putin commentators say that it's been orchestrated outside, you know. So it's, of course, it's a very stupid way to say that, orchestrated outside by whom, you know, by, let's say, United States. This is a very domestic situation, of course, but all of this is a part of the conflict, and everybody understands that.
2: Teresa, I saw you reacting just now to some of what Alexander was saying, so I wanted to give you a chance to go ahead and jump in right now.
4: Well, I think I agree with Alexander. There was no way that Putin could ignore this. So they've tried to keep the public cocooned. But when they see billowing black clouds in Moscow and the long queues at the petrol stations, I mean, people have been fighting. There's been fisticuffs. Women are making TikToks complaining that they can't buy petrol. So Putin had to acknowledge it. He couldn't fake it anymore. But I think it's also an aspect of the dictator's dilemma, where he's probably heard only good stories until very recently, and he probably felt he had to recognize this last Sunday. So I think that he had no other option but to comment.
2: Alexei, let me get the view from Kyiv. I mean, does Ukraine believe that this will actually force Moscow to come to the negotiating table, that this is going to exert enough pressure over Russia as a way to potentially end the conflict?
5: Hello, we want peace in Ukraine as soon as possible. And the only reason why the war continues is because Putin doesn't want to stop. A year and a half ago, in March of last year, Ukraine agreed to stop the war on the current lines. And this is the only viable option. And the only, I would repeat, the only reason why the war continues is because of Putin. So we want to do everything we can in order to show to Putin that it's time to stop the war. And I think Ukraine is very successful in attacking Russian refineries. And all the problems that Russians feel now with the gasoline and in economics, they will only increase. So, and also Ukraine proved to the world that we do have cards and we do have something which can influence Russia. So that is our hope. We want peace, and we hope that the situation in Russia will make Putin finally to go to a real negotiation.
2: Teresa, what do you say? Is this going to force Russia back to the negotiating table? I mean, does this put Russia really on the back foot and give Ukraine a big advantage?
4: Well, I hate to say this, but I don't think Putin ever was serious about peace negotiations. So forcing him back to the negotiating table is just a non-starter. He has been performing a pantomime of pretending to want to have negotiations. And I agree with Alexei here that Putin started this war and he can't lose it. He wants to win. He doesn't want peace. And the Ukrainians are trying to change the calculus on that. But the problem is Putin, over 1.5 million people are dead or injured coming back to Russia. They've lost 1 million men or people who fled the country because they didn't want to be recruited. And now there's a big problem inside Russia to find more bodies to send to the front line. In addition to that, the Russian military has been hollowed out. So top commanders, all of these people are dead. And so it's very difficult for them to act properly on the field. They've been stuck for 6 months, barely moving the lines. So it's a horrible situation. The public has, you know, Putin's strategy was to try to make everyone think it's far away, nothing to think about. But when they have these long queues, it's summer season in Russia, they love driving off to their dachas, and they can't now because of this energy crisis. And then people start asking, well, why is this continuing? It's the fifth year of the war. It's longer than World War I. The Russian economy is really taking a huge hit. And Ukrainians are pretty clever. I mean, their strategy of victory was to attack the energy infrastructure and the catalytic converters that they are also hitting. That will take about 18 months to rebuild without further attacks from Ukraine. If I was the Ukrainians, I would continue to, even when the people are there trying to repair them, they'll probably under attack. So with, you know, the Ukrainians have been extremely innovative. Their hands have largely been tied behind their back. But the problem now is, will there be enough people in Russia to rise up and push against Putin? To me, I'm sorry to say I'm a bit dubious about that because he's managed to remove everyone who is a possible opposition. He's killed Navalny. He's killed Boris Nemtsov. And we saw Prigozhin trying to rise up and he was killed in a plane later. So there's not much of an opposition. Are the elites feeling the pain hard enough that they will actually rise up remains to be seen. But, you know, there's an old saying about going bankrupt, you know, happens slowly and then it happens all at once. Well, I think maybe that's, you know, if the Ukrainians can push and continue to keep Putin off balance, maybe he'll eventually fall. But that's a big question. And Russia still is a large country. Other countries are trying to help them. For example, India, Nayara refinery is trying to export refined energy, so gasoline, to Russia. Belarus has increased by 50-fold exports of energy to Russia, so refined products, so that people can directly put that into their cars. So they do have some friends here trying to help them. Now, I suspect that the Ukrainians will very carefully target the gray zone fleets that are carrying these resources back to Russia. So that it's clear that they will actually make it there.
2: Alexei, you say that the strategy being employed by Ukraine right now, that it is working so far, that it is having its intended effect. But I want to ask you, from the Ukrainian government standpoint, what else needs to happen in order for this war to end?
5: I think that more sanctions against Russia and more sanctions against Russian oil export and against Russian economy can also show Putin that he can't continue this war. So just 8 refineries in the world are working with Russian oil, and they can be sanctioned. And United States can put much bigger pressure on Russia than it did before. I completely agree with Teresa that Putin was playing the game, that he really wants peace. Then he played this game because he tried to show to Trump some loyalty and some goodwill, which he didn't have. But if Trump will really decide to put a pressure on Putin, he can really do this.
2: Alexander, you heard Teresa there asking, are the elites in Russia feeling this pain? Will there be enough discontent amongst citizens in Russia to actually put more pressure on Putin? I want to ask you, what is the mood in Russia? You described a little earlier how people are dissatisfied by these fuel shortages, but what is the overall mood with the leadership right now?
3: Well, you see some people within the economic leadership, like Hor Gently, or actually, let's say, German Graf, who is a former minister of economy in early Putin term. He's the head of Sberbank, the national bank. He was actually very slowly speaking about, you know, I would say not at the end of the conflict, but let's say the economy's burdens and so on, because he couldn't speak very openly, but it's understandable. Also, you have the figures from, for example, Mr. Dmitry Belousov, you know, who heads the think tank, which is a government-connected but very intellectual think tank, and is a brother of Andrei Belousov, who is the defense minister of Russia, who is fighting on the front, while his brother is speaking about the burdens for economy, and he's looking for the ways for the conflict to stop within like a year or two, which is actually long term. But however, yes, there are some people within the elite who are saying things which are maybe not that much admirable. But I would compare the situation slightly to, for example, George W. Bush in The Rise of the Volcans, the famous book by Mr. Mann, where Mr. Bush was actually very much close and very much surrounded by the group of people who really wanted the Iraqi war to continue. The same goes to with President Putin. He's actually thinking that Russia is winning. And you see, he talks about Konstantinovka and so on, and how things will go and how things are fast. He appears himself in military uniform as a commander-in-chief, while people want him more in civilian suit of dealing with their economy. Because, you know, even for a Putin supporter, it will be soon not that important who took whatever village or whatever town. I leave now and I have problems. I cannot do those things. And gasoline is a very important commodity. It's like fuels economy of Russia, of any country, right? So, and I think Teresa mentioned the Indians and even Japanese, they couldn't save us, you know? I mean, it's not a big amount. Yes, they could. Some of the Indians' amount is actually just a daily consumption of
2: Alexander,
3: Russia. It's a big.
2: I'm sorry to interrupt you, but let me follow up with you on a point that you're making. One thing I want to mention is that, you know, this fuel shortage, the shortages, they've forced Moscow to extend petrol export bans, to restrict sales in more than 40 regions and also Crimea. President Putin says that these strikes have not been critical. He insists that the war will continue until his goals are met. But energy, of course, we know is central to Russia's economy. Oil and gas have been the main source of funding for the war effort in Ukraine. How can Russia continue on with Putin's war aims, considering how things are playing out right now? I mean, the economics of that, how is that going to work?
3: Well, see, there are two waves of people, right? Some of them want to get the conflict as finished as soon as possible, you know, on lines where the troops of both sides are staying. But some of the people are many of them who say, well, we need to bomb Ukrainian capital harder, all those decision-making centers and so on, to achieve the victory on our terms. So sometimes people are getting angry. But in the same time, the biggest distrust of what's going on is that the Russian people, and that's an open figure, they took about 550 billion rubles in just 1 month from banks. Means people are not trusting banks. People, you know, August is a very sacred month for Russia, when things have happened with their Kursk, when President Gorbachev was removed in 1991. So people are waiting for another things to happen, another bad things happening. So people are just feeling this distress. And that actually, of course, corresponds to the elite, to the governors who are ruling people, and to the elections. Because, you know, you see, yes, elections in Russia may not mean anything, but people might still vote for people who have more or less reasonable positions, more or less reasonable concerns, right?
2: Alexei, despite the fact that Ukraine is more and more targeting Russian energy infrastructure, Russia is also continuing its attacks on Ukraine. There was this huge strike on Kyiv.

0: just on Thursday. Is there a risk that this new strategy by Ukraine might actually prolong the war?
1: No, there is no risk of this, because the war was started by Russia, absolutely unjustified, 12 years ago. Then Russia came to full-scale invasion 4.5 years ago. And Russia understands only one language, language of force. And we are clear about this in Ukraine, unfortunately. We don't have any doubt about this. So Russia attacks Ukraine throughout all these 4.5 years with all that they have. Unfortunately, yes, on Thursday, 30 civilians were killed, including children again, including women. But I think it's clear after 4.5 years that these long-range attacks on Ukrainian cities, they will not cause Ukrainians to surrender. And because it continues for 4.5 years, and Ukrainians are not surrendering. And yes, Putin can kill many more civilians in Ukraine. And yes, it's a big tragedy for all of us. But it will not make us surrender. Russian gains on the front line are incremental. In reality, last 3 years, the front line didn't move. So tens of thousands of people died just for nothing. So the best option for all sides, from a rational point of view, is to end the war right now on the current lines. This is possible. This is easy. That is something Ukraine is ready for. That is something that United States are looking for. So if Putin has some reasonability still, if he is not incomplete his own world, if he is not completely delusioned, then we need to stop this war, and we can do it very quickly. I think that there will be a window of opportunity for this in October, after so-called Russian elections to Russian parliament and before American midterms. I hope so. But if Putin will finally receive some good thoughts in his head.
0: Teresa, you heard Alexei there talk about the fact that the front lines haven't changed substantially in this war, despite what's happening, who's striking who, or the intensity of those strikes. Alexei was also saying that he thought that essentially this war could end tomorrow if the right players are involved. What's your view on that? What has to happen now? Who needs to be involved in order for this to actually start seeing its end game?
2: Well, there is a great deal of talk of Russia having a mass mobilization. There have been quiet discussions of asking Kazakhstan and Georgia to shut their borders. So some analysts have suspected that this is in preparation for a mass mobilization. It's not that Russia is closing the border, it's the other countries closing the border, because these are countries that many young Russian men will flee to if they want to avoid the mass mobilization. So if Putin announces a mass mobilization, like a mass conscription, that means the domestic audience will be far more involved in this. And this also is a death knell for the economy, because they'll have a real shortage of labor. And there's been a recent report in Foreign Policy that the average life expectancy from recruitment and training is 10 days to 3 weeks. And once they're at the front, it's about 23 to 30 minutes. So it's definitely a meat grinder. And parents will not want to see their children go off to war there. So will that be enough? I don't know. I think Putin, it's a very tough system. We have to keep also in mind, Zelensky seems to have the ear of Trump, President Trump, right now, because the NATO summit is next week. It's Tuesday and Wednesday, and Zelensky will be there. And everyone knows President Trump loves winners, and Zelensky is really on a positive move right now. I mean, and as Ukraine improves their technology, it will increase Russian suffering. So we're just seeing, you know, this technological advantage of the Ukrainians. And maybe if he can get Trump's more buy-in and more financial support from Europeans, maybe this will be a recipe for more success for the Ukrainian side, because they need money, they need missiles, not just drones. Drones are slow moving. They take 5 hours to get there, but the Russians haven't been able to detect them because the Ukrainians have knocked out a lot of the sensors. So the Ukrainians, you know, with their limited resources, they've really done absolutely amazing things. So I think we should watch carefully what happens at the NATO summit. And the other thing, I just want to zoom out geopolitically. the longer this war goes on, I mean, China's completely happy. They don't want to see Russia lose, but they don't want to see them win, because as long as this war goes on, it gets a weaker Russia right on their border. Mm. It gets the West distracted and focusing on that. And then China can have more asks of Russia. And there are people in Russia, nationalists, who are not pleased by this growing dependency of Russia on China, you know, Chinese cars, Chinese equipment. So there are people, you know, there's some rumbling within Russia about this aspect of the war, that they are increasing their dependence on China. And China will ask for more. They'll ask for more advanced technology that Russia has been not wanting to give to China, and they'll ask for more access to the Arctic. So this is a long-term calculus for other people in the country besides Putin. Putin will stay no matter what and continue the war, but it's up to the calculus of the elites and perhaps nationalists how long this will go on for.
0: Alexei, you were saying earlier that you believe that more sanctions needed to be placed on Russia. I want to dig into that a little bit more with you, because since the start of the war, you had the U.S., you had European countries putting sanctions on Russia, Russian entities, Russian officials, and it didn't seem to make the difference that those countries wanted it to. What kind of sanctions do you want to see applied now, and how might that change the course of things?
1: First of all, sanctions do work, even the level of sanctions that we have today. One of the reasons why Russia is suffering now from energy crisis is because they can't buy the most up-to-date energy equipment, for example, because of the sanctions. And there are more and many more other consequences for Russia of the sanctions. But the problem was that all the time these sanctions were with some loopholes, and Russia was avoiding a lot of suffering through these loopholes. So if United States and Western allies will finally close these loopholes, for example, kicking off Russia from SWIFT system, Russian financial system, or completely closing possibility to send to Russia the double purpose goods which Russia is using in their military industry, which is happening mostly through Kazakhstan, through Georgia, through other countries, and United States and Europe can stop this. So there are many loopholes which can be closed. If it will be done, I think the suffering of Russia and the problems in Russian economy will peak very, very quickly.
0: Alexander, should we start expecting to hear even more criticism from within Russia, be it by ordinary citizens or government officials, when it comes to this war? Is that the trajectory you see from here on out?
3: It's very possible. It's very possible. And as I said, when Alexei has mentioned about the window of opportunity, I do agree. Yeah, this the fall might be very important. But now, in the same time, it's very easy now for both sides to sell their victory to people. Like President Putin has said, we achieved our goals. We freed Donbass. We helped the Russian people there, whatever. President Zelensky could also say we actually stayed against a very powerful machine for so many years and so on and so on. But for, I don't know how it's for Ukraine, of course, but for Russia, it would be much more difficult for President Putin to sell his, you know, his attitude toward conflict, because, you know, when the economy will be very much a level of concern, like the gasoline prices and then other things, and there's money and the economy and other aspects of economy, because everything drives prices and people would not be able to afford more. And I wouldn't say that, you know, people are like spending. Some people have canceled their vacations and so on because they feel it. Like they feel, for example, that Crimea is very much like isolated, right? You know, I don't think so. Some people are blame on Mr. Khrushchev, but I think he was correct because he understood that Crimea should be connected to the Ukrainian at that time republic, which was given its supplies. When it's a long, it's very difficult to sustain there's such a big island, you know, so people see that.
0: All right. Well, we have run out of time, so we're going to have to leave our conversation there. Thanks so much to our guests, Alexander Baterski, Alexei Goncharenko, and Teresa Fallon. And thank you, too, for watching. You can see the program again anytime by visiting our website. That's aljazeera.com. And for further discussion, go to our Facebook page. 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You can also join the conversation on X. Our handle is @AJInsideStory. For now, that's it for me, Mohammed Jamjoum, and the whole team here. Al Jazeera's coverage continues in just a moment, so stay tuned.

0: Thailand's capital, Bangkok, has a severe shortage of ambulances. Volunteers fill the gap.
1: We are just trying to help, that's all.
0: But fights over patients between rival crews sometimes turn deadly.
2: They'll have disputes between them, and that leads to critical delays for the people who need urgent medical attention.
0: 101 East investigates if they're saving lives or endangering them. Bangkok's ambulance volunteers on Al Jazeera.
3: The 21-year-old university student Shahida Bouabed created a film using artificial intelligence, not to imagine a distant future, but to reflect a reality many Palestinians are living through.
4: I produced a film called Allo, which explores the separation of couples caused by the war and tells the story of a husband and wife divided by the conflict.
3: Shahid is one of dozens of young women taking part in an AI training program in Gaza City. They are learning how to transform ideas and personal experiences into short films. The technology is opening a new avenue for storytelling in a place where war has made traditional filmmaking increasingly difficult.
5: For a generation who have spent much of their young lives navigating war, artificial intelligence is becoming more than a new technology. It's emerging as a new way to document experiences and to ensure their voices will travel beyond Gaza's borders.

0: Hello there, good to have you with us. I'm Jonah Hull. This is the News Hour live from Doha, and coming up in the next 60 minutes. Yemen's UN-backed government says fighting with Ansarullah Houthis has killed at least 15 of its soldiers and more than 50 rebels in the south. Fireworks light up the skies across the US for its 250th birthday. President Donald Trump praised American values in a speech and criticized the country's enemies.
1: Our rise to being the world's strongest and most powerful nation was no accident of history. We rebuilt our military in my first term.
0: Iranians pay their last respects to their late Supreme Leader Ali Khamenei on the second day of a public funeral. Also ahead.
2: What Venezuelans have been telling us is that in the immediate aftermath of this disaster, what they needed more help with from their government was digging people out from under the rubble.
0: From rescue to recovery, emergency workers in Venezuela wind down their search for survivors of the recent earthquakes. And in sport, Morocco are setting more World Cup records as they move on to the quarterfinals.

0: Yemen's UN-backed government says fighting with Ansarullah Houthi rebels has resulted in the deaths of 15 government soldiers. It says the violence in the south also resulted in the deaths of more than 50 Houthi fighters. The Iran-backed Ansarullah group controls the northwestern region of Yemen, including the capital Sana'a and the port of Hodeidah. The Yemeni government controls most of the rest of the country. And the UK Maritime Trade Operations Centre says that a cargo vessel off the coast of Yemen has triggered a distress alert. The incident occurred 55 kilometres to the southwest of Hodeidah. Trade authorities say they're investigating an attack on the vessel by unknown armed assailants. Well, Al Jazeera's Yusuf Mowry is live for us in the Yemeni capital, Sana'a. And first of all, bring us up to date on the latest on this fighting after a relatively quiet period, Yusuf. Why now?
1: Well, the Yemeni government is describing this as being the deadliest attack by the Ansarullah Houthis in many years. Of course, the fighting stopped just a couple of years back in the south of the province of Hodeidah. This is a contested area. There's always these sporadic sort of clashes taking place between both sides. But now we see that, according to these reports, Ansarullah Houthis are attempting to retake some of the areas that are under the Yemeni government's control. And according to reports, they managed to take over some of those areas. But early Saturday morning, actually, they were retaken by Yemeni government fighters. Again, this is a contested area. The Ansarullah Houthis have been trying to take over full control of the province of Al-Hudaydah. This is because the Hudaydah province is the most strategic province for the Yemeni group. They need it so they can import and export through the port of Hudaydah. The government, the Yemeni government forces, they have control of the port of Al-Mukha, which also gives them access to the Red Sea. So, you know, the seeds of a civil war, they've been planted in that part of the region for many years, but now these seeds are starting to sprout, especially since we have even more reports of more attacks and more clashes taking places in other areas, including the province of Taiz. We have reports that at least 50 have been killed from both sides between Yemeni government forces and the Ansarullah Houthi Yemeni group. Mm. So that could very well mean we could be heading into another civil war if tensions are not de-escalated.
0: And, you know, perhaps coincidentally, reports coming in of a cargo ship attacked just off the Hodeidah coast, the Houthi-controlled Hodeidah coast near the Strait of Bab el-Mandab. Any sign, any word that you're picking up of a potential Houthi connection to that?
1: What we know from the previous attacks, whenever the Ansarullah Houthis, they wage attacks in the Red Sea against cargo ships, it's usually using a ballistic or a hypersonic missile. We've seen some of these U.S.-Israeli-linked vessels, cargo ships, sink to the bottom of the oceans in previous attacks. But with this attack, this is, according to the reports, this is armed gunmen who attempted to get on board of the vessel. If it was the Ansarullah Houthis, we've seen them conduct two kinds of attacks. One, which is to directly attack with a hypersonic missile, ballistic missile, and the other operations, they consisted of seizing, taking full control and seizing the ship. Of course, we know the Galaxy Leader vessel was kidnapped and seized by the Ansarullah group after gunmen, they managed to get on board of the vessel. But no reports yet. If this was an attack by the Yemeni group, it's usually followed by a press statement made by the Ansarullah Houthi Armed Forces spokesperson. If that is the case, then we can expect them to make a statement in the coming hours. But so far, no official reports, no official statements from the Ansarullah Yemeni group. But again, if it was an attack by the Houthis, we can expect a statement later on today.
0: Okay. The latest there from Yusuf Mowry in Sana'a. Many thanks. Now millions of people across the United States are celebrating the 250th anniversary of the U.S. Declaration of Independence. In a public address, President Donald Trump called it one of the most joyous milestones of all time, praising the military and criticizing America's enemies. Heidi Jo Castro reports now from Washington, D.C.
2: The show must go on, no matter what. President Donald Trump finally addressed a crowd of what he said was 125,000 people gathered in Washington in the last half hour of the nation's 250th birthday.
3: Good evening, America. If you think that was easy, it wasn't.
2: This was the conclusion of a day of twists.
4: Water, who needs some water?
2: Washington's parade was canceled due to heat. Then everyone was evacuated from the National Mall when a thunderstorm threatened.
5: Why do we keep listening to these government officials telling us to evacuate? Let's stay here.
2: People had to stand in line again to return for the fireworks show and for Trump's speech, which centered on America's military might.
3: Our rise to being the world's strongest and most powerful nation was no accident of history. We rebuilt our military in my first term.
2: The U.S. military was indeed everywhere, from soldiers on the ground to deafening F-22s crossing the sky.
6: And that is the B-2 stealth bomber and another following it, the same type of plane that bombed the nuclear sites in Iran just over a year ago. The sight of those things in the sky in so many places on this planet would strike nothing but fear. Here, though, they're cheering.
7: I guess it's like a celebration, I suppose, you know, like we've come so far in 250 years.
2: A handful of protesters showed up.
8: America's birthday

0: one almighty God. And a communist will never say that.
1: No declared communists hold power in the federal government, but several Democratic socialist candidates have won primaries.
2: I feel that recently there's been a lot of things that have divided people.
1: But in the end, a celebration that was nearly derailed by Mother Nature went ahead with pride, noise, and spectacle. Heidi Jo Castro, Al Jazeera, Washington.
3: Well, for much of the last century, America's diplomatic reach was unrivaled. It brokered some of the world's most consequential peace agreements, led alliances, and anchored global institutions like the United Nations, the World Bank, and the IMF. But the way the US is flexing its diplomatic muscle is changing, and its global partners are taking notice. Rory Challens has this report from Washington, D.C.
4: America's founding fathers were wary of the wider world. Thomas Jefferson counseled honest friendship with all nations, entangling alliances with none. For a young and vulnerable nation, avoiding the old world and its interminable conflicts made sense.
5: But once survival had been secured and America's so-called manifest destiny across the continent achieved, this emergent industrial giant couldn't avoid a greater hand in world affairs.
6: The Japanese launched a surprise attack on the American...
4: Reluctantly, the United States joins two world wars.
7: At 9:15, the bomb is dropped.
4: And emerged from the second, a superpower. At the high tide of American internationalism, the US remade the world in its own image. It spent billions rebuilding Europe and Japan and anchored institutions like the World Bank, the IMF, and the United Nations. The US was also the first country to recognize the new state of Israel. President Nixon traveled to communist China, an audacious gambit to isolate the Soviet Union.
8: A framework for peace in the Middle East.
4: President Carter brokered peace between Israel and Egypt at Camp David, calming a series of Arab-Israeli wars. The US-Soviet arms reduction treaties of the late 80s helped end the Cold War without nuclear Armageddon. And when the Berlin Wall fell, US power was at its peak. It went to war in 91 to throw Saddam Hussein's Iraq out of Kuwait, and the Dayton Accords ended the Bosnian War. Then, on September 11th, 2001, Al-Qaeda hijacked passenger jets and flew them into the Twin Towers and the Pentagon. The world turned. America's war on terror strained its alliances and reputation, and in the following decades, U.S. preeminence has eroded further.
0: You're gambling with World War III, and what you're doing is very disrespectful to the country.
4: In a new America First era, those looking to the United States have found it in a much more isolationist mood. Less carrot, more stick.
0: A short time ago, the United States military began major combat operations in Iran.
4: But the world has changed too, more complex, less compliant.
5: That window when the US could bend the world to its will, well, that's now closed. A string of unsuccessful US-led wars has cemented a reality. We now live in a much more multipolar world. But the State Department here, it faces the same tensions that it always has. When to intervene, how to balance interests with ideals and the obligations that come with great power. Questions as alive today as they always have been. Rory Challens, Al Jazeera in Washington.
3: It's the second day of a public funeral for Iran's late Supreme Leader Ayatollah Ali Khamenei, and it's underway. Crowds have gathered to pay their respects ahead of the funeral procession in Tehran on Monday. 6 days of ceremonies began on Saturday. Khamenei will be buried on Thursday in his hometown of Mashhad after a procession across Iran and Iraq. He was killed along with members of his family in a joint US-Israeli airstrike early in the war. Power has since passed to his son, Mojtaba Khamenei, who hasn't been seen in public since the strike.
9: We are waiting for revenge for our leaders.

0: blood. People are here to pledge allegiance to the new leader. We must stand proud in this country and certainly avenge the killing of our leader. I ask the officials to do whatever it takes. Their negotiation must include revenge for our leader.
1: Our foreign policy should not be shaped in a way that allows our leader's blood to be dishonored and for other countries to be able to do such things without any serious response from our government and diplomatic system.
2: Mahmoud Abdelwahed joins us live now from Tehran. Mahmoud, it is an extended process of mourning, this day two of six, but is it also a moment that unites the country?
3: Well, obviously, yes, Jonah. We have been seeing people in immense moment of nationalism, of mourning. The general mood here is of immense mourning and also a moment of reflection. Many people have turned up to show their solidarity, their consolidation with the establishment. They have come to the musalla or the mosque of Imam Khomeini here in Tehran to pay the respect for the supreme leader, the late supreme leader Ayatollah Ali Khamenei. But this is also a sign of consolidation that these people of Iran are rallying behind their establishment. Especially these could also convey several messages to the Iranian people, to the neighbors in the region, and also to Iran's enemies, namely Israel and the United States. So this is a man that served this country for more than 37 years, and he has been killed by Iran's bitter enemy, the United States and Israel. So the message that could be conveyed today is probably to the United States and Israel, you may have killed the leader, but you have not broken the establishment. Also, another message to the region, to Iran's allies, that the establishment will continue. There is a transition. There is also a transition on succession that's going very smoothly. And despite the fact that this country has been reeling under international sanctions and U.S. sanctions for decades, but people probably at this intense moment of mourning, the feeling of economic pressure probably is less visible because of the fact that people are united now at this moment of intense mourning.
2: Do people use this as well as a moment, Mahmoud, to look to the future, to look to a time beyond war?
3: Well, there is a mix of feelings, Jonah, here. You could see people are hopeful this transition will bring about stability and security to the country. Others are embracing for another round of confrontation. They say they're expecting another round of confrontation, and that will bring about with it more devastation, more economic pressure, and more sanctions. But others say, let's not forget. Let's forget these divisions. There's these. You know that Iran is a huge country with several political factions, and these contentions are probably less visible now because of this moment of national unity.
2: Well, Mahmoud Abdelwahed there from Tehran, and Tohid Asadi is at the funeral in Tehran and sent us this.
4: It's a hot day of summer here in the Grand Musalla of Tehran. They're starting from the very early hours of the morning. We see thousands and thousands and thousands of people coming, streaming through to pay respect on the second day of public farewell ceremony to the Iranian Supreme Leader Ayatollah Ali Khamenei, who was, as you mentioned, killed on the very first day of a campaign of airstrikes by the Americans and Israelis, alongside his family members, including his granddaughter, and son-in-law and daughter-in-law, and also his own daughter, the coffins of whom are here, and people are attending to pay respects, final respects to these people. And we know that tomorrow, the capital Tehran is expecting a funeral procession, and we are expecting millions of people to attend this ceremony. And of course, later, the bodies are

0: going to be taken to the holy city of Qom. And also in this schedule of the program, we see that the bodies are also going to be taken to holy cities of Karbala and Najaf in Iraq, and later they're going to be buried in the city of Mashhad, the birthplace of the Iranian Supreme Leader Ayatollah Ali Khamenei. Speaking of the public mood here, I can say, as you can see behind me, people are carrying Iranian flags and also red flags on which the name of the third Imam of Shia, Imam Hussein, is written. These days, it is symbolizing a call among these people for revenge. And as we hear from them, they are calling for revenge for the blood of the Supreme Leader. Also, something interesting, the chants of "death to America, death to Israel" is commonly being heard from time to time among the public.
1: Well, Mustafa Khoshchasham is a professor at the University of Applied Sciences in Tehran. He joins us live now from the Iranian capital as those events continue. Good to have you with us, sir. I guess what we have on display here, apart from a picture of mourning, is a picture of Iran's new leadership as it emerges from the war. I wonder, how would you characterize the face, the political face of Iran now, as opposed to before the war?
2: Hello, and thanks for having me. Well, as a matter of fact, you're right. This is not just a religious ceremony or mourning ceremony. Its political aspects are way stronger and sending stronger images outside. And Iranians know this pretty well. In the post-war or war conditions, this gathering is meant to show Iran's strength. Also, it is showing that inside the country there is enhanced unity and cohesion and solidarity amongst the people from different social, cultural, and political strata. And from the outside world, it shows Iran's geopolitical continuity in the resistance front, given the fact that there will be processions in Iraq in about a couple of days or so, or 3 days from now. And this shows that the resistance front is very much standing in solidarity. So in every possible aspect, Iranians are showing that they are standing strong against the United States, as they believe that the U.S. and especially Israel are about to go for the resumption of war.
1: One conspicuous absence, of course, is the new supreme leader, Mojtaba Khamenei, the old supreme leader's son. Do you think he'll make an appearance at some point before this event is over? And if not, how long can he continue to be hidden from the country?
2: You know, his life is in danger. It's no secret. As a matter of fact, the United States president, as well as Israel's Netanyahu, they have shown no respect for any kind of boundary when it comes to assassinating the Iranian leader. They don't respect international law. They have assassinated the Supreme Leader Ayatollah Sayyid Ali Khamenei. So there is wide speculations that they are looking for his place in order to find him and to assassinate him. So everyone wants him to stay, to avoid going to the public. There are words heard here and there that he might appear in Mashhad funeral procession, but we believe that this is not going to be the case, at least until the war is over. And I personally believe that it would take even more months after the war if there will be any kind of peace anytime in future. I believe that there is strong political and security consultations and advice that he needs to stay indoor. Okay. And doesn't appear in the public.
1: He can't, for his own safety. Okay. Look, I mean, you know, one does get a sense, and you've said as much, essentially, that this is an image curated very carefully for consumption, not just inside the country, but outside the country as well. It is hard to overlook the fact that the leadership arrayed in front of this crowd is divided. We've got reformers and we've got people like the leaders of the Revolutionary Guard, who very much are not, and there will

0: be a tussle going on now for the future direction of this country. Who has the upper hand, and which direction is likely to win?
1: I tell us that Mujtaba Khamenei, the new supreme leader, is running the country. This has been stressed by the president, by parliament speaker, by the IRGC, by everyone. They say that they are fully obedient to him, and his messages, his frequent messages on different occasions, show that he is in charge pretty well. Though there are political discussions and debates in all societies, no matter we are talking about the Iran or the United States or anywhere else, the most important point here is that once a decision is made by top echelon in the country, everybody supports that. So that's why whether the decisions are made there, the entire state is standing behind that decision. And like his father, of course, the Iranian supreme leader, the present one, has the final say. That's actually one of the reasons why the United States and Israel are bloodthirsty, actually trying to assassinate him, because he is continuing exactly the same path of his father in dealing with the state, in dealing with state officials as well as the public. So he is the one that continues his father's path, and that's why they are looking to assassinate him, to put an end to Ayatollah Khamenei's heritage.
0: Understood. Mr. Khosheshim, it's easy to forget after several months of war that just at the beginning of this year, thousands of Iranian civilians were gunned down by security services protesting against this government. Those divisions haven't simply vanished, have they?
1: First of all, let me correct that. There was legitimate protest for the first couple of days. Then it was turned into rioting, mutiny, and at the end of the week, you could see terrorist attacks on the public as well as on security forces. So as Iran has explained, three groups of people have been killed. Some of the IRGC, as well as police and besieged officers and soldiers, security service members, as well as some of the terrorists. And unfortunately, some of the people who were stuck in between, some of them outside the protest sites, it was clear that there was a plot for taking more and more toll, and that was conducted by the Israelis, as they acknowledged it, actually, and they have said that they are the ones that were after this terrorist attacks as well as mutiny. Donald Trump also acknowledged that they were sending guns to Iran, actually, through the Kurdish separatist population outside the country.
0: Right.
1: So people, as a matter of fact, let me explain it in one more sentence. After the Israeli and American attack last year and this year, the number of those that were protesting decreased sharply, because they realized they realized how the United States and Israel have been involved in steering these protests and provoking rioting in the country in order to destabilize the country and devastate the country. So that's why you could see that the opposition outside the country, they are in the weakest form. It's not just about inside the country. We are talking about the opposition outside the country. They are standing against those that are backing the United States and Israeli attacks against Iran. As a matter of fact, the Pahlavi supporters, those that are supporting a U.S. and Israeli attack on Iran, they are now standing in absolute minority.
0: Okay. Well, we should probably point out that at the time, whilst the scale of deaths has not been revealed, plenty of civilian testimony told a different story. Mustafa Khosheshim from Tehran, thank you for your time. In Venezuela, the search for survivors after the recent earthquakes has turned into a recovery operation. Rescue teams are still working, trying to find the tens of thousands of people still missing. Nearly 3,000 people have been confirmed dead, with more than 16,500 injured and thousands more left homeless. The UN is warning survivors are in desperate need of food, of clean water and of shelter. While Venezuela's government is pushing back against accusations that it responded too slowly to the earthquakes, in the hardest hit communities, many families say they're still relying on volunteers and fending for themselves in the search for relatives trapped beneath the rubble. Zain Basravi reports from the capital, Caracas.
2: He may look like he's in uniform, but he's not from search and rescue. Javier is entering his own home, or what's left of it. Every day he goes in, desperately looking for any signs of life, but says he only finds the stench of death. There is a body here, he says.
3: My family is buried under the rubble of this apartment building. We haven't received help from anyone. It's just my relatives and me trying to find our family. There are three people, my aunt, my cousin, and my uncle. We have excavated and opened holes in all those apartments. We've searched everywhere, and we haven't found them.
2: The residents of this apartment block in La Guerra say there were survivors trapped for days in an elevator shaft, but no one came.
4: Something we've heard over and over again at impact sites, either here in Caracas or in La Guerra State, is that the government wasn't seen to be doing enough to get its own hands dirty. What Venezuelans have been telling us is that in the immediate aftermath of this disaster, what they needed more help with from their government was digging people out from under the rubble.
2: There is security on the street, and local civil protection has been working side by side with international crews since day one. But the disaster is unprecedented here. A point interim president Delcy Rodriguez has been keen to make.
5: We did not wait 1, 2, or 3 days. We acted immediately. The truth is that there were two earthquakes, and they were the most intense and severe quakes on record. The short interval between them was just 38 seconds.
2: The government has mobilized more and more people and resources. Aid stations dot the disaster zone where there is easy access to emergency assistance. And more help, organizers here say, is on the way. Mercedes Malave is an opposition activist helping to organize volunteers in Caracas. She says while the government was late to respond, now is not the time for politics.
6: This has been a huge shock for Venezuelans, and I think we are realizing that the purpose of politics is negotiation, agreements, work, and cooperation. That is the only way to rescue Venezuela.
2: Rescue crews are spread thin, and some neighborhoods are still waiting. But Venezuelans with missing relatives say they will keep going into the void, even if they have to do it alone. Zain Basravi, Al Jazeera, Caracas, Venezuela.
0: Still ahead on Al Jazeera. Lives turned upside down. We visit a neighborhood in Kyiv targeted by Russian missiles while Ukraine seeks more air defense systems.
7: That is North Korea just behind me, and it may feel even closer soon under a government plan to open up restricted areas near the demilitarized zone to South Korean civilians.
0: At the World Cup, boots fly and tempers flare as France makes it through to the quarterfinals.
8: They want to get clicks, they want to put it on social media.
9: The role of the media is supposed to be to hold the White House to account.
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15: The only way to get into Port-au-Prince right now is by helicopter. We're heading down a dirt road towards an epicenter of Mexico's violence.
16: Scientists believe that there's a natural top-out point in the number of grey whales that their ecosystem can support.
17: These people are now struggling even more to get across. The water's a lot deeper here. It's just another obstacle as they try and get into the United States.

0: You're watching Al Jazeera. Here's a reminder of our top stories this hour. Yemen's UN-backed government says 15 government soldiers have died in fighting with Ansarullah Houthi rebels. It says more than 50 Houthi fighters also died in violence in the south. It's the second day of a six-day public funeral for Iran's late Supreme Leader Ali Khamenei. Crowds are paying their respects ahead of a procession on Monday. Khamenei will be buried on Thursday in his hometown of Mashhad. And Americans have celebrated the 250th anniversary of the United States Declaration of Independence. The 4th of July event followed evacuations from the National Mall in Washington, D.C. because of storms and record-breaking heat. A powerful alliance of oil-producing nations has agreed to produce even more oil from August. The move would add to supply a global supply as crude prices fall following the gradual reopening of the Strait of Hormuz. OPEC Plus has committed to increasing production targets by 188,000 barrels a day. This follows similar output increases announced for June and July. Seven core members of OPEC Plus increased their output quotas from April through July by almost 800,000 barrels a day. Maritime trade between Iran and Qatar has resumed after a roughly five-month suspension. Iran's trade representative to Qatar says shipping has returned between Iran's Daya port and Qatar's Al Ruwais port. It's the latest example of commercial shipping in the Strait of Hormuz recovering. While traffic hasn't returned to pre-war figures, the number of vessels transiting the waterway with their trackers turned on is increasing. Before the Memorandum of Understanding was signed, the US Navy helped ships get in and out of the strait through what was known as the Southern Corridor. Ships sailed closer to the Omani coast, below areas believed to be populated with Iranian naval mines. Vessels mostly travelled at night, with their automatic identification systems turned off to avoid Iranian detection. But in recent days, more vessels have been leaving the strait with their trackers switched on. Well, let's speak now to Alexandru Hudestinu, who is a military and diplomatic analyst as well as a maritime security specialist. Good to have you here on the set of Doha with us. I want to talk, first of all, about the OPEC quotas and what this tells us about optimism, confidence over the reopening of the Strait of Hormuz.
1: I think these are strong signals, and it just signals maybe two things. First of all, that the region and the world wants to move past this war and get back to as fast as possible to business as usual. And we know oil productions or gas production are not necessarily very simple technical businesses. They take time to ramp up, they take time to ramp off, and there is a gap in the market for oil. So we see that the prices are going down right now in this logic of trust.
0: Is it a reflection as well of the sense that lower oil prices will remain lower and therefore producers need to sell
1: more? For sure. And the second part is that the region specifically has trust in this memorandum of understanding to go through and reach a form of a final deal that would basically get a new normal and get this trade flowing. So it's a trust building and it's a trust signaling activity.
0: A trust signaling. One has to wonder a little bit where that sort of sense of trust comes from. It's been a relatively quiet week in terms of kinetic activity in the Strait of Hormuz, but just last weekend there was plenty of concern that this whole deal may, in fact, unravel. And there's no clarity at all over how things will operate in future in the Strait of Hormuz. Iran desperately trying to cement its control of the strait. The West backing Oman on a very different route.
1: Yeah, and we have seen this double-edged pull on the Strait of Hormuz for the longest part of the war. And the Southern Corridor is still active. We still see ships passing through, and the numbers are increasing, but we're still roughly in the span of 30 to maybe 40, 45 passage a day, which is roughly a third of what was pre-war normal. And we've also seen yesterday, I've noticed some 6 to 8 ships which were turned with AIS on, which turned back sharply from the Southern Corridor, and some of them follow the Iranian corridor. I would assume their IRGC Navy had something to do with that. There are reports that IRGC is still broadcasting that the only passageway accepted is the one they try to enforce through the Northern Corridor. And there are also reports that US is continuously conducting passage, helps the passage through the Southern Corridor. And the two countries, Oman and Iran, are actually at opposite ends.

0: While Iran is a signatory of UNCLOS but not a drafter,
1: yeah.
0: Oman is. So Oman needs to, has under international regulation has obligations to allow sure. what is called free what, transit.
1: To operate under maritime law, rights. Essentially. Yeah. I mean, we've heard this message out of funeral events going on in Iran of defiance, of the Iranian leadership trying to show that it is still fully functional and defiant. It is entirely conceivable, isn't it, that once this period of mourning has passed, even the immediate period, that Iran will go back to menacing ships in the Strait of Hormuz because it needs, essentially, to maintain pressure on the Strait of Hormuz as it continues negotiations with the United States.
0: I don't think the menacing of the ship stopped. As I was just mentioning, I've seen yesterday ships turned about 180 degrees and then followed the northern route well on their southern route when they sure. turned back. So that shows
1: that's
0: extensively.
1: That's different to firing on them.
0: Yes,
1: though,
0: yes.
1: It?
0: But the thing is, what was before the war and what happens after the war is that companies understand that Iran will back, at least in this period, Iran will back its threats with kinetic action. And as I said, there were incidents of maritime abuse before the war, in the 10, even if we look up to 10 years before, there were, but there were isolated incidents, maybe one to two incidents a day. But a strategic abuse campaign like the one we see now is something that completely shifts the risk calculus paradigm for sure. the shipping companies. So companies will react faster and just to the broadcast of IRGC, a lot of ships will probably reconsider their actions.
1: Okay. Alexandru Hudistanu, maritime and defence analyst and expert. Thanks for your time.
0: Thank you so much.
1: The leaders of Ukraine and Russia say they've spoken to US President Donald Trump ahead of a NATO conference in Ankara next week. The calls came as Kyiv and Moscow ramp up missile and drone attacks. In separate calls, President Vladimir Putin gave Trump what Moscow called a realistic assessment of the battlefield situation in Ukraine, while President Zelensky told Trump that American resolve is crucial to ending the conflict. Well, Zelensky has been invited to attend the NATO summit. As Russia increases its use of ballistic missiles, Ukraine is seeking more air defense assistance. From one neighborhood in the capital, the consequences are visible every day. Audrey McAlpine reports from Kyiv.
2: In one second, Ludmila's world turned upside down. Every apartment was someone's family, someone's life. Frozen in time, a fridge half full, a door to nowhere. And then, in 1 minute, everything was destroyed. When a missile's incoming, there's little warning. A mechanical roar a few seconds before impact. Half a minute before it happened, there had been explosions all night. I was laying here, and 30 seconds before the blast, I got up to go to the bedroom. Then everything exploded. Her neighbors were not so lucky. In May, a Russian missile tore through the roof of her apartment building, causing part of it to collapse. The strike buried 50 people under the rubble. 24 were killed. Among the dead, 3 children.
3: Mass attacks like these have become more and more frequent. And with each and every one, Ukraine's stockpile, the defensive weapons needed to intercept them, dwindles, which is why more than 1,000 kilometers from here, Ukraine's president will be making the case to NATO leaders for more air defense.
2: What happened here is no longer an isolated tragedy. While Ukraine has advanced rapidly in anti-drone technologies, it depends on US-made Patriot interceptors to take down ballistic missiles, in particular, the PAC-3. Ukraine's president has said he wants to bring American focus back to Ukraine. If he fails, Kyiv's cities remain vulnerable to increasing attacks.
4: Life used to be here. People lived here. Children loved. Now it's like a grave, a mass grave.
2: But for Ukrainians like Ludmila, their focus is on surviving the next attack. Audrey McAlpine, Al Jazeera, Kyiv.
1: South Korea is shrinking a buffer zone near its border with North Korea. It's moving the so-called civilian control line 2 kilometers north, closer to the demilitarized zone.

0: zone between the two countries. The government says it reflects improved security, but environmentalists warn the move will open one of Asia's most pristine landscapes to development. Jack Barton has more from Paju near the border.
1: For more than two decades, Kim Song-ho has studied wildlife in an 8-kilometre-wide restricted section leading up to the demilitarised zone that divides the two Koreas.
2: It's such a small area, yet about 50% of the country's endangered species live here.
1: It's why Kim is campaigning against a government plan to open the area to civilians and development.
2: It's almost impossible to have such a wide area in a temperate climate where people haven't been able to enter for such a long time.
1: The 160-kilometre DMZ and civilian-controlled buffer that emerged from the Korean War is seen as a pristine wilderness.
3: Real estate developers say they're excited about the possibility of investment in an area adjacent to farms and big tech companies, which have taken advantage of cheap land near the DMZ to set up massive production centres.
1: There are some farms in the civilian control area that can only be accessed via checkpoints during the day, with farmers escorted by soldiers. It's why Chon Hwan-sik is campaigning to completely scrap the civilian control line.
4: They say the line will be moved 2 kilometres north. I don't know how much practical difference that will make. We really hope for the complete removal of the line.
1: Farmers say they too worry about overdevelopment and want to maintain the area's biodiversity. Kim Song-ho says the plan will mostly benefit speculators. He will continue to campaign against commercial exploitation of an area he says includes Asia's most important sanctuary for migrating birds. Jack Barton, Al Jazeera, Paju, South Korea.
0: Still ahead on Al Jazeera, and is here with the latest from the World Cup.
5: Thank you, Jonah. We'll take a look at why England will need a head for heights if they're to stay in the tournament. Thomas Tuchel's side taking on co-host Mexico for a place in the quarterfinals.
6: Hard-hitting interviews.
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5: The biggest FIFA World Cup in history reaches the round of 16.
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5: From the host nations and around the world, Al Jazeera brings you the stories
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5: As they happen. Follow the World Cup on Al Jazeera.

0: back of the net. Was it ever in doubt? His seventh goal of the tournament so far.
1: Hello there, I'm Andy Richardson. Well, Kylian Mbappe says France are happy to play dirty if it means them winning the World Cup. France coming through a bad-tempered game against Paraguay to reach the quarterfinals. They'll be taking on Morocco next, the African champions advancing after knocking out co-host Canada. And why England will need a head for heights if they're to stay in the tournament. Well, France held their nerve and just about kept their collective tempers to secure a spot in the quarterfinals. This was the moment that ultimately decided their game against Paraguay in a sweltering Philadelphia. Zaire Doué there fouled. And Kylian Mbappe steps up to score his seventh goal of the tournament. France felt they were the victims of a series of fouls that went unpunished. As it was, not a single Paraguayan

0: booked, while three French players were given yellow cards.
1: I think we knew what kind of an opponent we were up against, but the way we played today, we showed we are not just an attacking team. If we have to get our hands dirty, we'll do it. We got no problem with that. They thought we'd turn up in tuxedos, play a few flashy passes, but we know how to play rough. That's exactly what we did, and we won.
0: That goal from Mbappe keeps him top of the race for the top scorer's golden boot. He has 7 goals, which is the same as Lionel Messi, but Mbappe has 2 assists, while Messi has none. After assists, it will all be decided on fewest minutes played. Erling Haaland and Harry Kane are next on the list with 5 goals each. African champions Morocco once again enjoying their time at the World Cup. The 2022 semi-finalists advanced by beating co-host Canada in Houston. Azzedine Unahi scored twice, with all the goals coming after the break, and that was after Canada had looked the better team in the first half. Sofiane Rahimi went on to wrap up a 3-0 win. This result extends Morocco's unbeaten run to 34 matches. Next up for them, it's France in the last 8, a rematch of the 2022 semi, with France 1-2-0.
2: It's something great for an African country to get to this stage of the World Cup. It's something really big. We have shown the great work we've been doing in Morocco.
3: I think we have a lot to be proud of, first and foremost, but I think right now the feeling is obviously disappointment because we left a lot on the table there, especially, you know, going up against a great team like Morocco. I feel like in the first half we could have, you know, put that game in a really good place for us for the whole 90 minutes, but that's football.
0: Yep, everyone enjoying themselves in Morocco after that win over Canada. Morocco have become the first African nation now to reach back-to-back World Cup quarterfinals, and in 4 years' time, they'll be co-hosting the finals alongside Portugal and Spain.
4: They executed a great game plan. They let Canada wear themselves out in the first half, and then they just, once they scored, the Canadian philosophy all broke down, and they just destroyed them.
5: I was born and raised in Morocco, so coming here to Houston, you know, it was a dream come true to see my players play live in front of me. 3 goals. It was beautiful. I'm getting emotional right now. I'm not going to lie.
6: Well planned. They made it look so easy. Very good. They got to the finals. Morocco, to the finals! Yeah, Morocco!
0: Another huge match coming up in the last 16 with the unbeaten co-host Mexico taking on England. The last time they met was in 1966 at the World Cup, when England went on to lift the trophy. This time, they're at the Azteca Stadium. England are the high-ranked team, but the last time they played at that venue was the famous Hand of God defeat to Maradona's Argentina back in 1986. Mexico have never lost a World Cup game at the Azteca. There have been 10 of them, 8 wins, 2 draws, no defeats. They've only ever lost 2 competitive games. In the 60 years since it was opened, they've won 70 of their 89 competitive games there. Perhaps the altitude has something to do with it. The stadium, more than 2,000 metres above sea level, and there's 80,000 fans as well, making it one of the most intimidating atmospheres in football.
7: We're up against England, who are ranked 4th in the world and the 1966 World Cup champions, a team backed by a top-tier domestic league. So we'll need to play an almost perfect match to beat them. The altitude and all the other stuff I put to one side. It's 11 against 11, and the referee's there to call whatever falls outside the rules. And that's that. I don't dwell on those things because we're 11 Mexicans who have to score a goal over there and don't let one in over here. It's as simple as that.
8: It's just not worth losing our head. Altitude, it is what it is. Home crowd, it is what it is. It's not in our favor. We need to overcome obstacles. But we have the spirit, we have the commitment, we have the pure will and the glue in the team to overcome these things. That's why I'm positive.
0: Playing at 2,000 metres above sea level, just one of the challenges facing England. Here's the expert take on how and why altitude can affect elite performance.
9: Not all Mexican players play in Mexico City, but they have been here for more than a month, trying to get this advantage of playing in Mexico City. The thing with high altitude is that the oxygen decreases with altitude. If you climb a mountain, that's why when you are climbing the mountain, you start feeling like short of breath. So your physical condition is decreased. When you live in

0: this type of cities, your body gets used to it, making more red blood cells to get the oxygen transportation to the body. That's the mechanism by which you get used to the altitude. But that takes at least 3-4 weeks to compensate. So if someone is going to come here and 2 days later they are going to have to play the game, they are going to fail the altitude.
1: Well, back in 1971, Mexico's women's team beat England at the Azteca in what was a precursor to the Women's World Cup. 80,000 fans watched that game and more than 100,000 turned out for the final. Al Jazeera's Julia Galliano has the story from Mexico City.
2: The tournament was supposed to put women's football on the map. And for a few extraordinary weeks in the summer of 1971, it did. Six teams played to record crowds in Mexico City and Guadalajara in what came to be considered the first ever Women's World Cup. More than half a century later, the women who captivated Mexican football fans that summer still meet regularly, and they still remember how that tournament felt like the beginning of something much bigger.
3: When the tournament ended as runner-ups, we had so many expectations. We believed from that day on there would be professional women's football. We never expected the complete blackout that followed.
2: The memory of what followed still stings for these players, now known in Mexico as Las Pioneras, the Pioneers. Despite the success of the tournament, FIFA refused to recognize the event and opposed efforts to build on its momentum. Next came 2 decades of an unofficial ban that pushed women's football to the margins.
4: There was no official rule saying we couldn't play, but we knew perfectly it would be impossible to carry one because there were always hurdles put on our path to keep us from advancing. Media attention ended. We weren't being written or talked about. People may have known who we were, but women's football was dying. And in the next few years, no one knew if we were still playing or what happened with us.
2: But recently, as Mexico geared up to co-host the 2026 Men's World Cup, the story of the 1971 women's team has come back to life. They've been interviewed by national and international media, invited to official football events, and their story has been made into a documentary and a comic book.
5: This recognition is very satisfying for us. It's given us oxygen and life again, although we never stop celebrating ourselves and meeting every year on the anniversary of the 1971 final. But we are enjoying every moment, every interview. It's brought us down memory lane.
2: Perhaps more importantly, they've had the chance to see the impact that they've had on a new generation of players. Today, Mexico has a national women's team and countless leagues that play every day throughout the country. The recognition may have taken more than half a century to arrive, but today, Las Pioneras are finally witnessing the legacy they helped build. Julia Galliano, Al Jazeera, Mexico City.
1: Brazil v Norway will get Sunday's action started. The five-time champions up against the Vikings of Norway in New Jersey. Norway beat Brazil in the group stage at the 1998 World Cup. Cristiano Ronaldo and Portugal have arrived in Dallas ahead of their tie with Spain on Monday. Ronaldo, he'll be hoping history repeats itself. He scored a hat-trick when the Iberian neighbours met in 2018. More World Cup coverage throughout the day. The latest news headlines are coming up on Al Jazeera. Stay with us.
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9: Once hailed as salvation, has technology instead ensnared us in fear?
10: Doom is the rise of anxiety.
11: Overwhelmed, loss of agency.
9: Apocalypse maybe unravels how online hopes and fears shape our existence.
11: The utility of the information that you're receiving becomes smaller and smaller.
12: Oh my God, you mean my fate is dependent on the help of the planet? Yes.
9: Okay, Doomer, on Al Jazeera.
13: The receding waters are slowly revealing the magnitude of this disaster. Many parts of Maiduguri remain underwater.
14: We lost everything. We don't even have anywhere again to go to.
13: The departure of the French forces leaves the protection of the territory of Chad now in the hands of these officers and men. More than half the population of Lagos live in informal settlements like this. There is a constant struggle to put food on the table and access to clean water and electricity here.
15: A poisonous secret in France's colonial past, the widespread illegal use of chemical weapons during the Algerian War of Independence.
16: En fait, je vais vous dire, c'était la mode empirique, artisanale. On en cramait un maximum pour être sûr de l'effet.
15: Algeria, Toxic Colonization, Episode 2, Scarred Legacy, on Al Jazeera.

0: Hello, I'm Adrian Finnegan, and this is Al Jazeera, live from Doha. The main news this hour. Yemen's UN-backed government says that fighting with Ansar al-Houthis has killed at least 15 of its soldiers and more than 50 rebels in the south.
1: Happy 250 years, America!
0: Fireworks light up the skies across the US for its 250th birthday. President Donald Trump praised American values in a speech and criticized the country's enemies.
2: Our rise to being the world's strongest and most powerful nation was no accident of history. We rebuilt our military in my first term.
3: What Venezuelans have been telling us is that in the immediate aftermath of this disaster, what they needed more help with from their government was digging people out from under the rubble.
0: From rescue to recovery, emergency workers in Venezuela wind down their search for survivors of the recent earthquakes. Lives turned upside down. We visit a neighborhood in Kyiv targeted by Russian missiles while Ukraine seeks more air defense systems. And in sport, Morocco are setting more World Cup records as they move on to the quarterfinals. Yemen's UN-backed government says that fighting with Ansar al-Houthi rebels has resulted in the deaths of 15 government soldiers. It says the violence in the south also resulted in the deaths of more than 50 Houthi fighters. The Iran-backed Ansar al-Group controls the northwestern region of Yemen, including the capital Sana'a and the port of Hodeidah. The Yemeni government controls most of the rest of the country. And the UK Maritime Trade Operations Centre says that a cargo vessel off the coast of Yemen has triggered a distress alert. The incident occurred 55 kilometres to the southwest of Hodeidah. Trade authorities say they're investigating an attack on the vessel by unknown armed assailants. Let's go live now to Sana'a. Al Jazeera's Yusuf Mowry is in the Yemeni capital for us. Yusuf, tell us more about this latest violence.
4: Well, according to Yemeni government officials, the Ansar al-Houthi group, they waged a surprise military operation that targeted two army barracks stationed in the southern parts of Hodeidah in the district of Hais. And this is a very much contested area that the Yemeni group and the UN-recognized Yemeni government have been fighting to take control of since 2015. Since 2015, it's basically been sporadic clashes in that part of the province of Hodeidah. And you have the Yemeni group Ansar al-Houthis controlling one part and the Yemeni government controlling the other part. But now it seems that each side is trying to regain control of areas that were under their control. And this has been going on since 2015. The fighting seems to be reigniting because it's not just happening in the province of al-Hudaydah. The province of al-Hudaydah is a strategic area. Both sides, they want control of the Red Sea. Whoever controls the port of Hodeidah, whoever controls the province or the majority of the province of Hodeidah, ultimately they have access to the Red Sea and through to the main strait of Bab.

0: Mandeb, and this is really what it's all about. You also have clashes taking place in the city of Taiz, where you have reports of Ansar al-Allah Houthis trying to gain control of some of the areas under the government control. And likewise, you have some reports from government sources claiming that the UN-backed Yemeni government forces have taken control of Ansar al-Allah Houthi areas in the province of Taiz. So wherever there's a province or a large land area that's controlled by both sides, it seems that now they're going at each other's necks, trying to gain full control of that territory. So we can expect these clashes to continue, not just in the province of Hodeidah, but elsewhere in the country.
1: And what, Yusuf, do we know about this incident involving the cargo vessel in the Red Sea?
0: Right, so armed men supposedly approached this vessel. I can tell you from previous attacks by the Ansar al-Allah Houthis, it consisted, you know, there's two operations that are conducted by the Houthis. They usually attack with hypersonic missiles or ballistic missiles or using their unmanned drones. Only one time did they use armed men, and that was in October of 2023, whereby they successfully seized the Galaxy Leader vessel, an Israeli-linked vessel that's currently still under the possession and being detained in the port of Hodeidah. Other than that, it's been 228 ships that have been attacked by the Houthis using ballistic and hypersonic and drones. And whenever they attempted to get on board a ship, they would usually send out armed men on boats. So this could very well be a suspected pirate incident, not even involving the Ansar al-Allah Houthis. Because as I mentioned, if it's an operation involving the Houthis, you know, they're striking to attack. Their purpose, based on previous incidents, is to destroy these vessels and to sink them into the bottom of the Red Sea, as we have seen in previous attacks. So we'll have to wait and see if this was an attack by the Ansar al-Allah Houthis. If it is, it violates international law. It could very well lead to, if it's an Israeli-linked vessel, it could lead to Israel retaliating by attacking the port of Hodeidah and attacking areas under the control of the Yemeni group. We'll have to wait for an official statement by the group, if indeed it was them who carried out this maritime operation.
1: Al Jazeera's Yusuf Mowry reporting live from Yemen's capital, Sana'a. Many thanks indeed, Yusuf. Millions of people across the U.S. have been celebrating the 250th anniversary of the United States Declaration of Independence. In a public address, President Donald Trump called it one of the most joyous milestones of all time, praising the military and criticizing America's enemies. Al Jazeera's Heidi Jo Castro reports from Washington, D.C.
2: The show must go on, no matter what. President Donald Trump finally addressed a crowd of what he said was 125,000 people gathered in Washington in the last half hour of the nation's 250th birthday.
3: Good evening, America. If you think that was easy, it wasn't.
2: This was the conclusion of a day of twists.
4: Water, who needs some water?
2: Washington's parade was canceled due to heat. Then everyone was evacuated from the National Mall when a thunderstorm threatened.
5: Why do we keep listening to these government officials telling us to evacuate? Let's stay here.
2: People had to stand in line again to return for the fireworks show and for Trump's speech, which centered on America's military might.
3: Our rise to being the world's strongest and most powerful nation was no accident of history. We rebuilt our military in my first term.
2: The U.S. military was indeed everywhere, from soldiers on the ground to deafening F-22s crossing the sky.
6: And that is the B-2 stealth bomber and another following it, the same type of plane that bombed the nuclear sites in Iran just over a year ago. The sight of those things in the sky in so many places on this planet would strike nothing but fear. Here, though, they're cheering.
7: I guess it's like a celebration, I suppose, you know, like we've come so far in 250 years.
2: A handful of protesters showed up.
8: America's birthday was It's about us celebrating our independence from a king. We don't need another king. Trump wants to be a king. He wants to be a dictator.
2: As well as a group of white nationalists. Trump's effort to call for unity was brief.
3: We are one people. We are one family. You showed that tonight with one flag. And as our Declaration of Independence tells us, we are all made in the image of one

0: I feel that recently there's been a lot of things that have divided people.
1: But in the end, a celebration that was nearly derailed by Mother Nature went ahead with pride, noise, and spectacle. Heidi Jo Castro, Al Jazeera, Washington.
2: In Venezuela, the search for survivors after the recent earthquakes has turned into a recovery operation. Rescue teams are still working, trying to find the tens of thousands of people still missing. Nearly 3,000 people have been confirmed dead, with more than 16,500 injured and thousands more left homeless. The UN is warning survivors are in desperate need of food, clean water and shelter. Well, rescue teams have saved more than 6,000 people, among them a 12-year-old girl from La Guaira, the hardest hit area of the country. She spent 30 hours trapped beneath the rubble of her collapsed home.
3: I was caught in the earthquake in a tiny hallway connecting the kitchen and the bedrooms. The earthquake was very strong. I fell down, got back up, and held onto the counter. It got even stronger. It felt like the building was tilting to one side and a lot of debris started falling. The wall collapsed and I could see into the other apartment. All the debris fell on my back. My first contact with the rescuers was hearing my name in the distance, but very, very far away. And then they started getting closer and closer and closer. That's when my hope surged, and I cried with happiness because I knew they would rescue me. The rescue took many hours. When they wheeled me out, I was already a little nervous because I just wanted to get out of lying there for so many hours. I wanted to walk again, to feel that sensation again. I walked out and the first person I saw was my mum, and the first thing I said to her was, I'm never going to be alone again.
2: Well, Venezuela's government is pushing back against accusations that it responded too slowly to the earthquakes. In the hardest hit communities, many families say they're still relying on volunteers and fending for themselves in the search for relatives trapped beneath the rubble. Al Jazeera's Zain Basrawi reports from the capital, Caracas.
4: He may look like he's in uniform, but he's not from search and rescue. Javier is entering his own home, or what's left of it. Every day he goes in, desperately looking for any signs of life, but says he only finds the stench of death. There is a body here, he says.
5: My family is buried under the rubble of this apartment building. We haven't received help from anyone. It's just my relatives and me trying to find our family. There are three people, my aunt, my cousin, and my uncle. We have excavated and opened holes in all those apartments. We've searched everywhere, and we haven't found them.
4: The residents of this apartment block in La Guaira say there were survivors trapped for days in an elevator shaft, but no one came.
6: Something we've heard over and over again at impact sites, either here in Caracas or in La Guaira State, is that the government wasn't seen to be doing enough to get its own hands dirty. What Venezuelans have been telling us is that in the immediate aftermath of this disaster, what they needed more help with from their government was digging people out from under the rubble.
4: There is security on the street, and local civil protection has been working side by side with international crews since day one. But the disaster is unprecedented here. A point interim president Delcy Rodriguez has been keen to make.
7: We did not wait 1, 2, or 3 days. We acted immediately. The truth is that there were two earthquakes, and they were the most intense and severe quakes on record. The short interval between them was just 38 seconds.
4: The government has mobilized more and more people and resources. Aid stations dot the disaster zone where there is easy access to emergency assistance. And more help, organizers here say, is on the way. Mercedes Malave is an opposition activist helping to organize volunteers in Caracas. She says while the government was late to respond, now is not the time for politics.
8: This has been a huge shock for Venezuelans, and I think we are realizing that the purpose of politics is negotiation, agreements, work, and cooperation. That is the only way to rescue Venezuela.
4: Rescue crews are spread thin, and some neighbors

0: neighborhoods are still waiting. But Venezuelans with missing relatives say they will keep going into the void, even if they have to do it alone. Zain Basravi, Al Jazeera, Caracas, Venezuela.
1: The second day of a public funeral for Iran's late supreme leader Ayatollah Ali Khamenei has begun. Crowds have gathered to pay their respects ahead of the funeral procession in Tehran on Monday. 6 days of ceremonies started on Saturday. Khamenei will be buried on Thursday in his hometown of Mashhad after a procession across Iran and Iraq. He was killed along with members of his family in a joint U.S.-Israeli airstrike early in the war. Power has since passed to his son, Mojtaba Khamenei, who hasn't been seen in public since the strike. Let's take you live now to Tehran. Al Jazeera's Rasul Sardar is there. So, Rasul, day two of six of these funeral ceremonies. Talk us through what's happening there today.
2: Here is the Musalla Mosque, the largest mosque in Tehran, which is specifically designed to host the big events. And you now see there are tens of thousands of people are visiting the Musalla Mosque because the coffins of Ali Khamenei, the supreme leader, the late supreme leader of the country, and his immediate family are now on display. So since the morning on, the officials are telling us that nearly around 2 million people have been visiting here, coming, paying their respect, and then leaving, and new people are coming. And as of this moment, still there are people that are arriving. When you look at the crowd here, so it is full of the symbolism. Particularly, you will see that on the days of the grief in Iran, when people mourn, mostly it's about the black flags. So it's a symbol of mourning and grief. However, what we're seeing here today on this square in the Musalla Mosque, mostly are the red flag, which are symbolizing the revenge. And indeed, they call it the flag of the third Imam Hussein that was martyred. And now you will see over there is a huge banner, a white banner, and what is written on it is that let the world know revenge is inevitable. So people here, since the morning, they have been chanting that on Israel, that on America, and that we are going to take the revenge of the martyred supreme leader. This is the mood here. And also, there was an interesting banner a little ago that was shown to the people, simply saying that, kill Trump. So that is the mood over here. And of course, just 200 away from us, there's the coffin of the supreme leader, his son-in-law, daughter-in-law, his daughter, and three-year-old granddaughter. And many people here are saying that this is in parallel of what has happened to the third imam of Shia Islam when he was killed with his nearly immediate, with all of his immediate family. So that's why the mood here is mostly not about the grief, but rather about the revenge.
1: Al Jazeera's Rasul Sardar reporting live from Tehran. Mustafa Kashesham is a professor at the University of Applied Sciences in Tehran. He joins us now live from the Iranian capital. Good to have you with us once again, Professor. Why does this funeral need to last 6 days? Is this primarily about religious tradition or more to do with political theater?
3: Alan, and thanks for having me again. Well, neither one, actually, as a matter of fact, because there are millions that want to take part in this funeral procession, and if they conducted that in Tehran for 1 day, then there will be tens of millions in Tehran gathering, and there could be accidents, as a matter of fact. That would be very much hard. So to accommodate the people, so they decided to say farewell to the martyred supreme leader in a couple of days, and then the funeral procession in 1 day. But then it will go to Qom, and then to Iraq, and then to Mashhad, because there are different cities.
1: But Professor, you say that millions are expected to attend. How much of that is genuine public grief? How much of it is carefully choreographed, a display of national unity?
3: Well, it's public grief, definitely. They are mourning his death because he meant a lot to the Iranian people. That's why they are calling for vengeance. But in other words, these are the people, not the state, that want to show a political statement to the outside world that you could not assassinate our leader and go unpunished. If you just pay attention to foreign journalists' reports, they are showing that those taking part in the funeral, they are calling for vengeance. And they have a logic behind that, saying that he has not just been a religious leader or a political leader, who was very much adored by the and admired by the public, but if this crime goes unpunished, then the United States and Israel will do the same in future and will repeat the same scenario. So people are gathering to send a strong message to the outside world while they are also grieving martyrdom of their beloved leader. That's why there are funeral processions to be conducted in also Qom, and as well as in Iraq, in Mashhad, his hometown. So people want, there are many other Iranian provinces and cities that have been asking the government very dearly to allow them to also say farewell to the supreme leader, but they confined it only to three cities.
1: You talk about these calls for revenge, Professor. The war appears to have rallied many Iranians behind the state. Do the crowds today and the crowds we're expecting tell us anything about support for the Islamic Republic once the emotion of the moment passes? I mean, what happens once the funeral is over and the cameras have gone?
3: Well, Ayatollah Khamenei has left a legacy, not only for his son, that's the present supreme leader, but also for the public. That is resistance for the Muslim cause, for Iranian cause, for the nation's cause. And as a matter of fact, the attack on Iran last year and this year, as well as the supreme leader's martyrdom and assassination by the U.S. and Israelis, caused the people to rally support behind the Islamic Republic. They know pretty well that the way the Americans are playing in these talks is growingly prone to the resumption of war, because the conditions in Lebanon is not stable. Actually, the Israelis refrain from retreating from Lebanon. The conditions and the situation in the Strait of Hormuz is very much fragile. It seems that the U.S. wants to impose its will in there, and they have not released Iran's frozen assets. There are three of the five preconditions, confidence building measures that were to be done by the United States before the talks start. It seems that we are getting closer and closer to a resumption of war by the Americans, and people are very much wary about that, and they want to stay alert.
1: On that note, Professor, this funeral seems to have become an international event even before it's properly begun, with foreign dignitaries due to attend. Is Iran also using it to send that message abroad, that the regime remains resilient despite the war? Can this funeral be both an authentic expression of grief, but also a political show of strength at the same time?
3: Well, as a matter of fact, no matter what the state wants or wanted or not, it has happened. Delegations from 100 countries have joined Iran. Mostly, this funeral shows the separation of countries of the South and the East from the West, from countries of the North. It's interesting to note here that there were many people here saying that the government shouldn't ask dignitaries and officials of the other countries to join, because the Iranian supreme leader was the leader of people, nations. Islamic revolution is meant to be working on the people, work with the people, nations, different nations across the globe, and the oppressed people everywhere, the ones that are standing against injustice and oppression of the United States and Israel. So no matter what, it shows that the Islamic Republic is very much standing strong and is still supported by many countries of the South as well.

0: as those in the East. Over 100 nations have sent their representatives and delegations to this event, and that was very much important. And it's more important when you consider that Ahmad Shah Massoud, as well as the Taliban, both sent delegations from Afghanistan. That means that they both agree on Ayatollah Khamenei and in his way of thinking and pinned hope on him, and that's a major point of consensus between the two sides. The same thing could happen everywhere else with regard to other countries as well.
1: Okay. I wish we had more time to talk further. Professor, always good to talk to you. Many thanks indeed for being with us.
0: Thank you. Thank you very much.
1: The leaders of Ukraine and Russia say that they've spoken to US President Donald Trump ahead of a NATO conference in Ankara next week. The calls came as Kyiv and Moscow ramp up missile and drone attacks. In separate calls, President Vladimir Putin gave Trump what Moscow called a realistic assessment of the battlefield situation in Ukraine, while President Zelensky told Trump that American resolve is crucial to ending the conflict. Well, Zelensky's been invited to attend the NATO summit. As Russia increases its use of ballistic missiles, Ukraine is seeking more air defense assistance. For one neighborhood in the capital, the consequences are visible every day. Al Jazeera's Audrey McAlpine reports from Kyiv.
2: In one second, Ludmila's world turned upside down. Every apartment was someone's family, someone's life. Frozen in time, a fridge half full, a door to nowhere. And then, in 1 minute, everything was destroyed. When a missile's incoming, there's little warning. A mechanical roar a few seconds before impact. Half a minute before it happened, there had been explosions all night. I was laying here, and 30 seconds before the blast, I got up to go to the bedroom. Then everything exploded. Her neighbors were not so lucky. In May, a Russian missile tore through the roof of her apartment building, causing part of it to collapse. The strike buried 50 people under the rubble. 24 were killed. Among the dead, 3 children.
3: Mass attacks like these have become more and more frequent. And with each and every one, Ukraine's stockpile, the defensive weapons needed to intercept them, dwindles. Which is why, more than 1,000 kilometers from here, Ukraine's president will be making the case to NATO leaders for more air defense.
2: What happened here is no longer an isolated tragedy. While Ukraine has advanced rapidly in anti-drone technologies, it depends on U.S.-made Patriot interceptors to take down ballistic missiles, in particular, the PAC-3. Ukraine's president has said he wants to bring American focus back to Ukraine. If he fails, Kyiv's cities remain vulnerable to increasing attacks.
4: Life used to be here. People lived here. Children loved. Now it's like a grave. A mass grave.
2: But for Ukrainians like Ludmila, their focus is on surviving the next attack. Audrey McAlpine, Al Jazeera, Kyiv.
1: Russia still views NATO as its greatest security threat. The Kremlin has accused the West of escalating the war in Ukraine by giving billions of dollars in military aid and supplying weapons capable of striking targets deeper inside Russian territory. Yulia Shapovalova reports now from Moscow.
5: Moscow frequently cites Europe's rising defense expenditures and continuing support for Ukraine as proof that Western nations are preparing for a major war with Russia.
6: The European Union is investing heavily in the modernization and production of ammunition, armored vehicles and air defense systems, seeking to reduce its dependence on arms imports from the US.
7: We can see that in the past, NATO countries limited themselves to supporting the Kyiv regime, which came to power illegally by using armed force and staging a coup d'etat. Today, the West is openly talking about preparing for a war against us and building up their military offensive budgets. However, to justify these expenses and the radical militarization of their countries, the heads of NATO and EU states again use lies about Russia's alleged military threat.
6: At a meeting last year, NATO leaders agreed to increase their defense spending to

0: 5% of GDP by 2035. They made the commitment under pressure from US President Donald Trump. Many European NATO members have already upped their military spending, in particular Germany, which has increased its defense budget to about $114 billion, while Spain and Norway have increased defense spending by nearly 50%.
1: Russian authorities often accuse the EU of continuing to escalate the conflict in Ukraine. Earlier, Russian Foreign Minister Sergei Lavrov noted that NATO's goal of inflicting a strategic defeat on Russia has evolved into open war. He stated that Ukraine is now being used by NATO as a, quote, geopolitical battering ram.
2: Some frank guys, I think in the Belgian general staff or the German one, stated publicly that we are preparing for a war with Russia and Ukraine is helping us win time.
0: Countries bordering Russia, including Poland, Finland and the Baltic states, as well as in the Scandinavian region, have been stepping up their defense potential as well. Finland has lifted its long-standing ban imposed back in 1987 on the deployment of nuclear weapons on its territory. Russian officials say the lifting of the ban changes the security status in the region. Lithuania is also considering doing the same by lifting a ban on the domestic deployment of nuclear weapons.
1: Moscow considers any movement of NATO troops or weapons towards its territory a security threat and a reason to take retaliatory measures by increasing troop numbers and weaponry along its borders. Yulia Shapovalova, Al Jazeera, Moscow.
3: Still ahead here on Al Jazeera, oil producers say they want to pump out even more crude. But what if they still can't export their energy through the Strait of Hormuz? And record-breaking heat sparks major wildfires across Western Europe. And at the World Cup, boots fly and tempers flare as France make it through to the quarterfinals.
4: Can there be such a fundamental discrepancy on such a core issue?
5: Each side will stick to the deal only as long as it benefits that side.
4: This war did start in the middle of negotiations.
6: They need to agree on principles.
5: President Trump wants this to end. That's going to be very hard.
7: The top 1% is benefiting. The question is, who might have had some insider information?
4: Upfront tackles the big issues on Al Jazeera.
8: These exercises have been held with an increased frequency and scale, reflecting closer military ties between the US and South Korea.
9: Exactly 1 month since the martial law declaration, the political crisis it created shows no sign of easing.
8: It's called the Genbaku, or Atomic Bomb Dome, and it is the iconic memorial to the dropping of the first atomic bomb, 8:15 in the morning, 6th of August, 1945.

It is good to have you with us. Hello, this is Al Jazeera live from Doha. The top stories this hour. Yemen's UN-backed government says that 15 soldiers have died in fighting with Ansarullah Houthi rebels. It says that more than 50 Houthi fighters also died in the violence in the south. Americans have been celebrating the 250th anniversary of the United States Declaration of Independence. The 4th of July event followed evacuations from the National Mall in Washington, D.C. due to storms and record-breaking heat. At a six-day public funeral for Iran's late Supreme Leader Ali Khamenei has entered its second day. Crowds have gathered to pay their respects ahead of a procession on Monday. Khamenei will be buried on Thursday in his hometown of Mashhad. A powerful alliance of oil-producing nations has agreed to produce even more oil from August. The move would add to global supply as crude prices fall following the gradual reopening of the Strait of Hormuz. OPEC Plus has committed to increase production targets by 188,000 barrels a day. It follows similar output increases announced for June and July. Seven core members of OPEC Plus increased their output quotas from April through to July by almost 800,000 barrels per day. Maritime

0: trade between Iran and Qatar has resumed after a roughly five-month suspension. Iran's trade representative to Qatar says that shipping has returned between Iran's De port and Qatar's Al Ruwais port. Joining us now, Alexandru Hudeștanu, who is a military and diplomatic analyst, as well as a maritime security specialist. Welcome again, Alexandru. So, shipping back in the Strait of Hormuz, many more vessels now using their identifiers so that we can see them on a map. What does that tell us? That more vessels are feeling safer to do that, or is it still very much a dangerous environment in which they're operating right now?
1: I think we're seeing some form of cautious optimism. First of all, we need to understand the region and the world wanted this war to be over as fast as possible. And given that signals from both sides, from Iran and US, at the same time show that they are engaged in discussion and they want to get a deal to the end, it signals to the region and to the commercial shipping that they can feel a bit safer to go ahead. And we've predicted this slow resumption of traffic. We are still under maybe a third of what would be normal regular pattern of flow in and out of the strait before the Iran war, but it is cautious optimism at play.
0: But we've seen to our cost over the past couple of months just how quickly shipping can be disrupted again. So what's the biggest risk now? Missiles, drones, mines, or just uncertainty?
1: I think the biggest risk is Iran trying to force its hand on the Strait of Hormuz to show it has this monolithic control, because in the end, the abuser in the Strait of Hormuz was nobody else but the Iranian regime. It's IRGC pushing their form of control to this type of asymmetric threats and using also kinetic attacks against shipping. A lot of the time, disproportionate measures in that extent, and the shipping community has caught the fear of those threats, so they will react faster now than let's say the previous period before the war.
0: Why would Iran continue to insist that it should regulate traffic that flows through the Strait of Hormuz? Is it in its interest to do that, given that the US and almost everyone else insists that it's an international waterway?
1: I think Iran wants to portray itself as the sole overseer of traffic in the Strait of Hormuz because it became their point of leverage and their point of deterrence at the same time. It transformed this deterrent mechanism in which the entire world is brought to provoke pressure on whoever Iran decides to be its next enemy in terms of a political claim. And by doing so, by enforcing this form of control and the shipping community respecting this form of control in case they do, it creates a precedence which has to do with what you call as customary law. So law has two sources of power. It's either by custom, that means habit, or by treaty negotiation. Well, we see Iran in the case of the Strait of Hormuz continuously has claimed that only customary law applies because they are not an implementer of the United Nations law on the Convention of Sea. And they now try to create that precedence to buff it up, to give it substance so that, for example, let's say 1 year from now, in case the situation continues like this, they can claim that the custom is right now that they are the authority of the Strait of Hormuz, regardless what the others are saying. So there is this precedence build-up that they try to do, and that's why using the Southern Corridor in detriment of using the Iranian mandated corridor contradicts that and creates pressure on Iran to retaliate to some extent.
0: Alexandru, always good to talk to you.
1: Thank you so much. Many thanks indeed
0: for being with us. Israeli forces have been destroying more residential buildings in southern Gaza. Footage shows houses being torn down and infrastructure being destroyed in Khan Yunis. It comes after an Israeli drone strike killed a Palestinian man in Gaza City on Saturday. Israel has continued to violate the ceasefire it agreed to with Hamas in October. The Palestinian Prisoner Society says the life of detained Gaza doctor Hussein Abu Safia is in danger. It's accusing Israeli authorities of torturing and abusing him behind bars. The rights group says that Abu Safia has been transferred to a prison section that's been linked to allegations of severe mistreatment. They're calling for urgent international intervention and for his immediate release. Abu Safia, the director of Jamal Adwan Hospital in Beit Lahia, was detained by Israel in December 2024 and has been in detention now for more than 500 days. Palestinian patients have been protesting at Al-Shifa Hospital in Gaza City. They're demanding that Israel let them leave the strip and receive treatment abroad. But Israel has heavily restricted passage through the Rafah border crossing, which was once Gaza's main lifeline to the outside world. Most of Gaza's hospitals have been destroyed by Israel, and many sick and wounded Palestinians are desperate to leave. One of those patients is 33-year-old Ala Madhoun, who's been battling breast cancer now and have fears that time for her is running out. This is Ala's story in her own words.
2: شايفة هذا البيت اللي عبارة عن ركام صح نفسي يرجع بيتي بس الأهم مين الصحة لو رجعت الصحة برجع كل إشي في ظل هذه المجاعة كنت في يوم من الأيام شعرت بوجود كتلة فأنا خفت بالبداية للأسف صمتت إنه عندي كانسر 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
0: Emergency crews are battling a wildfire near Greece's second largest city. The blaze broke out on Saturday and quickly spread to an industrial zone in Thessaloniki. Authorities say that 2 factories have been destroyed. People living nearby have been evacuated. It's not just Greece battling the flames. Much of Western Europe is as well. Wildfires have sprung up in France, Spain and Portugal as the continent swelters through a record-breaking summer. Last month, several European countries recorded their highest ever temperatures for June. Francis Reed reports.
3: This highway in Spain now leads towards an inferno. Just one of many wildfires burning across Western Europe. In France, similar conditions in the southwest, driving through thick smoke near Béziers. Where further down the road, the fires are dumped on. Right next to the highway, traffic at a standstill, but with their own air show, as emergency teams struggle to keep the flames under control. Thousands of firefighters have been battling wildfires across parts of France, Portugal and Spain, including this one in Catalonia, which was burning out of control, consuming hectare after hectare. Thousands have burned across the 3 countries so far, and here, thousands of people told to stay indoors to avoid the smoke. Others have been moved on completely. These are among 1,500 tourists from campsites evacuated in places like Canet-en-Roussillon in France, 50 kilometres from the Spanish border. Many of their belongings have been destroyed by the flames.
4: It feels as if we are in a bad movie. We don't really realise that it has happened. We realise that we have lost everything, that there is nothing left. It's difficult to accept.
3: In Portugal, near Vuzela in the north, strong winds have worsened the speed and scale of the flames, with 2 seriously injured. Here, they've had help from Spanish firefighters from across the border. So fast is the spread, at a speed covering the equivalent of more than 800 football pitches an hour. The World Meteorological Organization has warned that record temperatures across Europe would worsen the risk of wildfires, and this only the start of the season. Francis Reed, Al Jazeera.
0: Just ahead here on Al Jazeera, Andy's here with the latest from the World Cup.

0: Thank you so much, Adrian. All co-hosts, Mexico are targeting a fifth straight win and a place in the quarterfinals. England, the team charged with ending Mexico's World Cup unbeaten run at their home stadium.
1: The latest news.
2: People here are basically balancing two things. On the one hand, the importance of peace, and on the other, the importance of the Strait of Hormuz.
1: With in-depth reports.
3: The agreement only involves the transfer of two relatively small pieces of territory, one of which Israel says it doesn't want in any case.
1: From the heart of the story.
4: Behind every crop grown here in Gaza is a Palestinian farmer trying to overcome a growing list of challenges.
5: Is the U.S.-Israeli war on Iran dragging the world to an economic meltdown? 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Pull apart fact from fiction and get to the bottom line.
1: Your weekly take on U.S. politics, The Bottom Line.
6: Holding the powerful to account as we examine the U.S.'s role in the world. On Al Jazeera.

0: It doesn't get much better or bigger than playing Mexico in Mexico City in this stadium.
1: It's just an iconic match and a big stage, and we feel it.
0: Everybody's just looking forward to come and play this game, and I hope it brings the best out of us.
1: Altitude, it is what it is. Home crowd, it is what it is. But we have the spirit, we have the commitment to overcome these things.
2: Hello there, I'm Andy Richardson. England have it all to do if they're to make it past Mexico in the last 16. We'll hear from both camps in a moment. Also coming up, we'll build up to the other heavyweight clashes. Brazil tried to neutralise Norway's Vikings and their main man, Erling Haaland. We'll round up the latest action as Kylian Mbappe goes back to the top of the Golden Boot race and sends his France team into the quarterfinals. Waiting for them will be Morocco, who secured their place with a 3-0 victory over co-host Canada. But first, we're getting closer to one of the most anticipated matches of this World Cup. Unbeaten co-host Mexico up against England. The last time they met at a World Cup was in 1966, when England, of course, went on to lift the trophy. This time, though, they're playing at the Azteca Stadium. Backed by home support, Mexico have won all four of their matches so far. England are the higher-ranked team, but the last time they played at the Azteca was the famous Hand of God defeat to Maradona's Argentina at the 1986 World Cup, and history tends to favour Mexico in this arena. Mexico have never lost a World Cup game at the Azteca, and there have been 10 of them, 8 wins, 2 draws, no defeats. They've only ever lost 2 competitive games in the 60 years since it was opened. They've won 70 of their 89 competitive matches there. And the altitude may have something to do with it. The stadium is more than 2,000 metres above sea level, and with 80,000 fans, it's one of the most intimidating atmospheres in football.
3: We're up against England, who are ranked 4th in the world and the 1966 World Cup champions, a team backed by a top-tier domestic league. So we'll need to play an almost perfect match to beat them. The altitude and all the other stuff I put to one side. It's 11 against 11, and the referee's there to call whatever falls outside the rules. And that's that. I don't dwell on those things because we're 11 Mexicans who have to score a goal over there and don't let one in over here. It's as simple as that.
1: It's just not worth losing our head. Altitude, it is what it is. Home crowd, it is what it is. It's not in our favour. We need to overcome obstacles. But we have the spirit, we have the commitment, we have the pure will and the glue in the team to overcome these things. That's why I'm positive.
2: Well, playing at 2,000 metres above sea level is just one of the challenges facing England. Here's the expert take on how and why altitude can affect elite performance.
4: Not all Mexican players play in Mexico City, but they have been here for more than a month, trying to get this advantage of playing in

0: Mexico City. The thinking with high altitude is that the oxygen decreases with altitude. If you climb a mountain, that's why when you are climbing the mountain, you start feeling like short of breath. So your physical condition is decreased. When you live in this type of cities, your body gets used to it, making more red blood cells to get the oxygen transportation to the body. That's the mechanism by which you get used to the altitude. But that takes at least 3, 4 weeks to compensate. So if someone is going to come here and 2 days later they are going to have to play the game, they are going to feel the altitude.
1: To another heavyweight clash, and it's Brazil versus Norway getting Sunday's action started. The five-time champions up against the Vikings of Norway, all happening in New Jersey. As always, there'll be a lot of attention on Norway's goal machine, Erling Haaland. Norway did beat Brazil in the group stage at the 1998 World Cup.
2: Brazil is the favorites, like I told you yesterday, but I also said that it's not. I don't think they are big favorites, which they maybe have been some years ago or 2, 3, 4 years ago. Now we have had a very good run for a very long time, and we have great confidence. We can hurt Brazil on our day, but we still need to be our very best. Otherwise, we have no chance. But if we are on our very best, then we have a chance.
3: Well, everyone knows Haaland. I don't have to explain to my defenders how he plays. They know him better than I do because they've played against him many times. So we're focused on preparing well for the match, obviously taking Haaland's style of play into account, as he's a very dangerous forward.
1: Kylian Mbappe scored again as French edged themselves into the quarterfinals. It was the captain's penalty that saw them beating Paraguay 1-0.
4: It's Mbappe who steps up and rolls the ball into the back of the net. Was it ever in doubt? His seventh goal of the tournament so far.
1: Well, that goal from Mbappe keeps him top of the race for the top scorer's golden boot. He has 7 goals, which is the same as Lionel Messi, but Mbappe has 2 assists while Messi has none. And after assists, it will all be decided on fewest minutes played. Erling Haaland and Harry Kane next on the list with 5 goals each. Next up, Mbappe and France will be taking on African champions Morocco, who are once again enjoying their time at a World Cup. The 2022 semi-finalists advanced by beating co-host Canada in Houston. Azzedine Unahi scored twice, with all the goals coming after the break, and that was after Canada had looked the better team in the first half. Sofiane Rahimi would go on to wrap up a 3-0 win. This result extends Morocco's unbeaten run to 34 matches. The next game, that's against France in the last 8, a rematch of the 2022 semi, which France did win 2-0.
5: It's something great for an African country to get to this stage of the World Cup. It's something really big. We have shown the great work we've been doing in Morocco.
6: I think we have a lot to be proud of, first and foremost, but I think right now the feeling is obviously disappointment because we left a lot on the table there, especially, you know, going up against a great team like Morocco. I feel like in the first half we could have, you know, put that game in a really good place for us for the whole 90 minutes, but that's football.
1: Well, Mono, on that huge game coming up in Mexico City between Mexico and England, the weather could play a big part. It's been raining heavily in the build-up to the game. FIFA considered bringing the kickoff time forward because of potential thunderstorms, but for now they've decided to stick with the original plan.
7: If you'd have asked me 2 months ago what I'd expect from this game, I would say it's an easy win for England. I think as it is, it's going to be tough. We've had trouble so far in the competition.
8: Either Mexico get a couple of goals early on and they will close the game down defensively, or I think it'll be back and forth, end to end, goals here, goals there. If the weather's going to be like this, then I'd like to think England would have an advantage.
1: Well, back in 1971, Mexico's women's team beat England at the Azteca in what was a precursor to the Women's World Cup. 80,000 fans watched that game. More than 100,000 turned out for the final. Al Jazeera's Julia Galliano has that story from Mexico City.
9: The tournament was supposed to put women's football on the map. And for a few extraordinary

0: weeks in the summer of 1971, it did. Six teams played to record crowds in Mexico City and Guadalajara in what came to be considered the first ever Women's World Cup. More than half a century later, the women who captivated Mexican football fans that summer still meet regularly, and they still remember how that tournament felt like the beginning of something much bigger.
1: When the tournament ended as runner-ups, we had so many expectations. We believed from that day on there would be professional women's football. We never expected the complete blackout that followed.
0: The memory of what followed still stings for these players, now known in Mexico as Las Pioneras, the Pioneers. Despite the success of the tournament, FIFA refused to recognize the event and opposed efforts to build on its momentum. Next came two decades of an unofficial ban that pushed women's football to the margins.
2: There was no official rule saying we couldn't play, but we knew perfectly it would be impossible to carry one because there were always hurdles put on our path to keep us from advancing. Media attention ended. We weren't being written or talked about. People may have known who we were, but women's football was dying. And in the next few years, no one knew if we were still playing or what happened with us.
0: But recently, as Mexico geared up to co-host the 2026 Men's World Cup, the story of the 1971 women's team has come back to life. They've been interviewed by national and international media, invited to official football events, and their story has been made into a documentary and a comic book.
3: This recognition is very satisfying for us. It's given us oxygen and life again, although we never stop celebrating ourselves and meeting every year on the anniversary of the 1971 final. But we are enjoying every moment, every interview. It's brought us down memory lane.
0: Perhaps more importantly, they've had the chance to see the impact that they've had on a new generation of players. Today, Mexico has a national women's team and countless leagues that play every day throughout the country. The recognition may have taken more than half a century to arrive, but today, Las Pioneras are finally witnessing the legacy they helped build. Julia Galliano, Al Jazeera, Mexico City.
4: Cristiano Ronaldo and Portugal have arrived in Dallas ahead of their tie with Spain. Ronaldo will be hoping history can repeat itself. He scored a hat-trick when the Iberian neighbours met in the group stage in 2018, the latest instalment of that rivalry taking place on Monday. And the heroes of Cape Verde have just returned home. On their World Cup debut, the tiny African nation made it out of their group, staying unbeaten in games against Spain, Uruguay and Saudi Arabia. They then gave reigning champions Argentina an almighty scare in the last 32. We'll have more World Cup coverage throughout the day. The latest news headlines are coming up. Stay with us here on Al Jazeera.
5: The latest news.
6: The only thing that continues to give the relatives hope is that the rescue workers can hear some type of noise from underneath the rubble.
5: And in-depth reports.
7: We are at the treatment center. We're told that 15 people have Ebola, but every day someone dies.
5: From the heart of the story.
8: This is not something that is just affecting Germany. Denmark has experienced its highest record temperature, and so has the Czech Republic.
9: Thailand's capital, Bangkok, has a severe shortage of ambulances. Volunteers fill the gap.
10: We are just trying to help, that's all.
9: But fights over patients between rival crews sometimes turn deadly.
11: They'll have disputes between them, and that leads to critical delays for the people who need urgent medical attention.
9: 101 East investigates if they're saving lives or endangering them. Bangkok's ambulance volunteers on Al Jazeera.
12: Where the Sassandra River meets the Atlantic Ocean in Ivory Coast is the road of no return. From above, the remains of a French slave trading outpost. Beneath, the Tunnel of Shame. Here, the last steps taken by enslaved Africans before they were forced onto ships bound for the Caribbean and the Americas. In March, the United Nations voted to finally recognize the transatlantic slave trade as the gravest crime against humanity. But three countries voted against the resolution.
13: There is here in West Africa a

growing sense of anger, with people asking why these countries across these shores that have benefited from slavery are still so hesitant to confront its full consequences. The trade may have ended generations ago, but the descendants of those enslaved are still searching for reparation and ultimately a chance to heal.

0: Hello there, good to have you with us. I'm Jonah Hull. This is Al Jazeera live from Doha, and coming up on the programme, Yemen's UN-backed government says fighting with Ansarullah Houthis has killed at least 15 of its soldiers and more than 50 rebels in the south.
1: Happy 250 years, America!
0: Fireworks light up the skies across the US for its 250th birthday. President Donald Trump praised American values in a speech and criticized the country's enemies.
2: Our rise to being the world's strongest and most powerful nation was no accident of history. We rebuilt our military in my first term.
0: Iranians pay their last respects to their late Supreme Leader Ali Khamenei on the second day of a public funeral. Also ahead. In sport, Morocco are setting more World Cup records as they progress to the quarterfinals. Yemen's UN-backed government says fighting with Ansarullah Houthi rebels has resulted in the deaths of 15 government soldiers. It says the violence in the south also resulted in the deaths of more than 50 Houthi fighters. The Iran-backed Ansarullah group controls the northwestern region of Yemen, including the capital Sana'a and the port of Hodeidah. The Yemeni government controls most of the rest of the country. And the UK Maritime Trade Operations Centre says that a cargo vessel off the coast of Yemen has triggered a distress alert. The incident occurred 55 kilometres to the southwest of Hodeidah. Trade authorities say they're investigating an attack on the vessel by unknown armed assailants. Al Jazeera's Yusuf Mowry is live for us in the Yemeni capital, Sana'a. And Yusuf, after a period of relative calm, why the upsurge in violence now?
3: Well, clashes were, you know, it was just a matter of time, really. A matter of time before civil war reignites in these contested areas. These contested areas are mainly in the south of the country, especially the port city of Hodeidah, and especially in the district of Hayes. And the reason why fighting is taking place specifically in this district is because this is a district that sits at the junction of three main roads that link between three critical provinces, and that includes the province of Hodeidah, the province of Ibb, and the province of Taiz. Taiz, of course, is under the control of Yemeni government forces. However, the outskirts of Taiz is under the control of the Ansarullah Houthi. Likewise, in Hodeidah, part of that province is controlled by the UN-backed or the UN-recognized Yemeni government, while the other part, the northern part, is controlled by the Ansarullah Houthis. And now, because these, you know, this tensions are rising across the country, this fighting is taking place in Hodeidah. It's also taking place in the province of Taiz between the Yemeni group and the internationally recognized Yemeni government. Casualties have been reported by government officials, and more casualties are expected if the fighting continues.
0: And Yusuf, any possible Houthi connection to these reports of a cargo vessel attacked off the Yemeni coast?
3: No reports yet, no official statement from the Yemeni group. Of course, as we've seen in previous attacks, the Ansarullah Houthis, they wage an operation, they attack a cargo ship in the Red Sea, and then it is followed by a press statement made by the official spokesperson for the group. I can tell you that 228 ships have been attacked since October of 2023 by the Yemeni group. Once one ship has been captured, seized by the Yemeni group, of

0: Of course, during that capture, during that seizure, they used a gunman approaching the cargo ship on small tugboats. This seems to be the case with the latest reports of armed gunmen opening fire on a cargo ship. However, no official comments, no official statements have been made by the group. If it is an attack by the Houthis, they should make a statement in the coming hours, but nothing yet.
1: Yusuf Mari, live for us in Sana'a. Thank you. Now, millions of people across the U.S. are celebrating the 250th anniversary of the United States Declaration of Independence. In a public address, President Donald Trump called it one of the most joyous milestones of all time, praising the military and criticizing America's enemies. Heidi Jo Castro reports from Washington, D.C.
2: The show must go on, no matter what. President Donald Trump finally addressed a crowd of what he said was 125,000 people gathered in Washington in the last half hour of the nation's 250th birthday.
3: Good evening, America. If you think that was easy, it wasn't.
2: Please go that way. This was the conclusion of a day of twists.
4: Water, who needs some water?
2: Washington's parade was canceled due to heat. Then everyone was evacuated from the National Mall when a thunderstorm threatened.
5: Why do we keep listening to these government officials telling us to evacuate? Let's stay here.
2: People had to stand in line again to return for the fireworks show and for Trump's speech, which centered on America's military might.
3: Our rise to being the world's strongest and most powerful nation was no accident of history. We rebuilt our military in my first term.
2: The U.S. military was indeed everywhere, from soldiers on the ground to deafening F-22s crossing the sky.
6: And that is the B-2 stealth bomber and another follow-in, the same type of plane that bombed the nuclear sites in Iran just over a year ago. The sight of those things in the sky in so many places on this planet would strike nothing but fear. Here, though, they're cheering.
7: I guess it's like a celebration, I suppose, you know, like we've come so far in 250 years.
2: A handful of protesters showed up.
8: America's birthday was... It's about us celebrating our independence from a king. We don't need another king. Trump wants to be a king. He wants to be a dictator.
2: As well as a group of white nationalists. Trump's effort to call for unity was brief.
3: We are one people. We are one family. You showed that tonight with one flag. And as our Declaration of Independence tells us, we are all made in the image of one almighty God. And a communist will never say that.
2: No declared communists hold power in the federal government, but several Democratic socialist candidates have won primaries.
9: I feel that recently there's been a lot of things that have divided people.
2: But in the end, a celebration that was nearly derailed by Mother Nature went ahead with pride, noise, and spectacle. Heidi Jo Castro, Al Jazeera, Washington.
1: In Venezuela, the search for survivors after the recent earthquakes has turned into a recovery operation. Rescue teams are still working, trying to find the tens of thousands of people still missing. Nearly 3,000 people have been confirmed dead, with more than 16,500 injured and thousands more left homeless. The UN is warning survivors are in desperate need of food, clean water and of shelter. The rescue teams have saved more than 6,000 people, among them a 12-year-old girl from La Guaira, the hardest hit area in the country. She spent 30 hours trapped beneath the rubble of her collapsed home.
10: I was caught in the earthquake in a tiny hallway connecting the kitchen and the bedrooms. The earthquake was very strong. I fell down, got back up, and held onto the counter. It got even stronger. It felt like the building was tilting to one side, and a lot of debris started falling. The wall collapsed, and I could see into the other apartment. All the debris fell on my back. My first contact with the rescuers was hearing my name in the distance, but very, very far away. And then they started getting closer and closer and closer. That's when my hope surged, and I cried with happiness because I knew they would rescue me. The rescue took many

0: Many hours.
1: When they wheeled me out, I was already a little nervous because I just wanted to get out of lying there for so many hours. I wanted to walk again, to feel that sensation again. I walked out and the first person I saw was my mum, and the first thing I said to her was, I'm never going to be alone again.
2: Well, Venezuela's government is pushing back against accusations that it received

0: Well, Caracas.
1: He may look like he's in uniform, but he's not from search and rescue. Javier is entering his own home, or what's left of it. Every day he goes in, desperately looking for any signs of life, but says he only finds the stench of death. There is a body here, he says.
2: My family is buried under the rubble of this apartment building. We haven't received help from anyone. It's just my relatives and me trying to find our family. There are three people, my aunt, my cousin, and my uncle. We have excavated and opened holes in all those apartments. We've searched everywhere, and we haven't found them.
1: The residents of this apartment block in La Guerra say there were survivors trapped for days in an elevator shaft, but no one came.
3: Something we've heard over and over again at impact sites, either here in Caracas or in La Guerra State, is that the government wasn't seen to be doing enough to get its own hands dirty. What Venezuelans have been telling us is that in the immediate aftermath of this disaster, what they needed more help with from their government was digging people out from under the rubble.
1: There is security on the street, and local civil protection has been working side by side with international crews since day one. But the disaster is unprecedented here. A point interim president Delcy Rodriguez has been keen to make.
4: We did not wait 1, 2, or 3 days. We acted immediately. The truth is that there were two earthquakes, and they were the most intense and severe quakes on record. The short interval between them was just 38 seconds.
1: The government has mobilized more and more people and resources. Aid stations dot the disaster zone where there is easy access to emergency assistance. And more help, organizers here say, is on the way. Mercedes Malave is an opposition activist helping to organize volunteers in Caracas. She says while the government was late to respond, now is not the time for politics.
5: This has been a huge shock for Venezuelans, and I think we are realizing that the purpose of politics is negotiation, agreements, work, and cooperation. That is the only way to rescue Venezuela.
1: Rescue crews are spread thin, and some neighborhoods are still waiting. But Venezuelans with missing relatives say they will keep going into the void, even if they have to do it alone. Zain Basravi, Al Jazeera, Caracas, Venezuela.
0: Now, the second day of a public funeral for Iran's late Supreme Leader Ayatollah Ali Khamenei has begun. Crowds have gathered to pay their respects ahead of the funeral procession in Tehran on Monday. 6 days of ceremonies began on Saturday. Khamenei will be buried on Thursday in his hometown of Mashhad after a procession across Iran and Iraq. He was killed along with members of his family in a joint US-Israeli airstrike early in the war. Power has since passed to his son, Mojtaba Khamenei, who hasn't been seen in public since the strike.
6: We are waiting for revenge for our leader's blood. People are here to pledge allegiance to the new leader. We must stand proud in this country and certainly avenge the killing of our leader. I ask the officials to do whatever it takes. Their negotiation must include revenge for our leader.
7: Our foreign policy should not be shaped in a way that allows our leader's blood to be dishonored and for other countries to be able to do such things without any serious response from our government and diplomatic system.
0: Tohid Asadi is at the funeral in Tehran and sent us this report.
8: It's a hot day of summer here in the Grand Musalla of Tehran. There, starting from the very early hours of the morning, we see thousands and thousands and thousands of people coming, streaming through to pay respect on the second day of public farewell ceremony to the Iranian Supreme Leader Ayatollah Ali Khamenei, who was, as you mentioned, killed on the very first day of a campaign of airstrikes by the Americans and Israelis, alongside his family members, including his granddaughter, and son-in-law and daughter-in-law, and also his own daughter, the coffins of whom are here, and people are attending to pay respects, final respects to these people. And we know that tomorrow the capital, Tehran, is expecting a funeral procession, and we are expecting millions of people to attend this ceremony. And of course, later, the bodies

0: are going to be taken to the holy city of Qom, and also in the schedule of the program, we see that the bodies are also going to be taken to holy cities of Karbala and Najaf in Iraq, and later they're going to be buried in the city of Mashhad, the birthplace of the Iranian Supreme Leader Ayatollah Ali Khamenei. Speaking of the public mood here, I can say, as you can see behind me, people are carrying Iranian flags and also red flags on which the name of the third Imam of Shia, Imam Hussein, is written. These days, it is symbolizing a call among these people for revenge. And as we hear from them, they are calling for revenge for the blood of the Supreme Leader. Also, something interesting, the chants of "death to America, death to Israel" is commonly being heard from time to time among the public.
1: Still ahead on Al Jazeera. Oil producers say they want to pump out even more crude, but what if they still can't export their energy through the Strait of Hormuz? And record-breaking heat sparks wildfires across Europe.
2: They want to get clicks, they want to put it on social media.
3: The role of the media is supposed to be to hold the White House to account.
4: Most of U.S. media is owned by oligarchs.
5: The Iranian regime is tapping into something so universal.
6: What Israelis are allowed to see of this war, that is being tightly controlled.
7: You know that you're not getting the full picture. That tells you that it's something that the state doesn't want you to know about.
8: The Listening Post decodes the media on Al Jazeera.
9: New York City is huge. It is chaotic. 8.5 million people live here. Its economy is bigger than most countries, and decisions made here ripple around the world.
10: Everywhere you look, a scene of complete and utter devastation. 73,000 homes were either damaged or completely destroyed. 100 people plus were killed.
11: Police had managed to hold these protesters at this intersection. There is a bus park nearby ready to take people away if they're arrested, and officers have their handcuffs ready. They are prepared.

0: Welcome back. You're watching Al Jazeera. Here's a reminder of our top stories. Yemen's UN-backed government says 15 government soldiers have died in fighting with Ansarullah Houthi rebels. It says more than 50 Houthi fighters also died in the violence in the south. A six-day public funeral for Iran's late Supreme Leader Ali Khamenei has entered its second day. Crowds have gathered to pay their respects ahead of a procession on Monday. Khamenei will be buried on Thursday in his hometown of Mashhad. And Americans are celebrating the 250th anniversary of the United States Declaration of Independence. The 4th of July event followed evacuations from the National Mall in Washington, D.C. because of storms and record-breaking heat. Well, a powerful alliance of all oil-producing nations has agreed to produce even more oil from August. The move would add to global supply as crude prices fall following the gradual reopening of the Strait of Hormuz. OPEC has committed to increase production targets by 188,000 barrels a day. This follows similar output increases announced for June and July. Seven core members of OPEC increased their output quotas from April through July by almost 800,000 barrels a day. Maritime trade between Iran and Qatar has resumed after a roughly five-month suspension. Iran's trade representative to Qatar says shipping has returned between Iran's Daya port and Qatar's Al Ruwais port. Alexandru Hudistanu is a military and diplomatic analyst as well as a maritime security specialist. He says it's in the region's interests to have the Strait of Hormuz fully reopened as soon as possible.
1: I think we're seeing some form of cautious optimism. First of all, we need to understand the region and the world wanted this war to be over as fast as possible. And given that signals from both sides, from Iran and US, at the same time show that they are engaged in discussion and they want to get a deal to the end, it signals to the region and to the commercial shipping that they can feel a bit safer to go ahead. And we've predicted this slow resumption of traffic. We are still under maybe a third of what would be normal, regular pattern of flow in and out of the strait before the Iran war, but it is cautious optimism at play. I think the biggest risk is Iran trying to force its hand on the Strait of Hormuz to show it has this monolithic control, because in the end, the abuser in the Strait of Hormuz was nobody else but the Iranian regime. It's IRGC. Pushing their form of control to this type of asymmetric threats and using also kinetic attacks against shipping, a lot of the time disproportionate measures in that extent. And the shipping community has caught the fear of those threats, so they will react faster now than let's say, the previous period before the war.
0: Palestinian patients have been protesting at Al-Shifa Hospital in Gaza City. They're demanding Israel let them leave the Strip and get treatment abroad. But Israel has heavily restricted passage through the Rafah border crossing, which was once Gaza's main lifeline to the outside world. Most of Gaza's hospitals have been destroyed by Israel, and many sick and wounded Palestinians are desperate to leave. One of those patients is 33-year-old Ala Madhun. She's been battling breast cancer and fears time may be running out. This is Ala's story in her own words.
2: للأسف صنفت إنه عندي كانسر بداية شهر 8 بدت رحلة المعاناة مع رحلة الحرب مع رحلة النزوح مع المجاعة طبعا تعرف إنه مرضى السرطان بحتاجوا إنهم أغذية معينة وخضرة وفواكه وهيك في هذه الفترة ما كانش موجود ولا 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
0: The leaders of Ukraine and Russia say they've spoken to US President Donald Trump ahead of a NATO conference in Ankara next week. The calls came as Kyiv and Moscow ramp up missile and drone attacks. In separate calls, President Vladimir Putin gave Trump what Moscow called a realistic assessment of the battlefield situation in Ukraine, while President Zelensky told Trump that American resolve is crucial to ending the conflict. Well, Zelensky has been invited to attend the NATO summit as Russia increases its use of ballistic missiles. Ukraine is seeking more air defense assistance. For one neighborhood in the capital, the consequences are visible every day. Audrey McAlpine reports now from Kyiv.
3: In one second, Ludmila's world turned upside down. Every apartment was someone's family, someone's life. Frozen in time, a fridge half full, a door to nowhere. And then, in 1 minute, everything was destroyed. When a missile's incoming, there's little warning. A mechanical roar a few seconds before impact. Half a minute before it happened, there had been explosions all night. I was laying here, and 30 seconds before the blast, I got up to go to the bedroom. Then everything exploded. Her neighbors were not so lucky. In May, a Russian missile tore through the roof of her apartment building, causing part of it to collapse. The strike buried 50 people under the rubble. 24 were killed. Among the dead, 3 children.
4: Mass attacks like these have become more and more frequent. And with each and every one, Ukraine's stockpile, the defensive weapons needed to intercept them, dwindles, which is why more than 1,000 kilometers

0: From here, Ukraine's president will be making the case to NATO leaders for more air defense.
1: What happened here is no longer an isolated tragedy. While Ukraine has advanced rapidly in anti-drone technologies, it depends on U.S.-made Patriot interceptors to take down ballistic missiles, in particular, the PAC-3. Ukraine's president has said he wants to bring American focus back to Ukraine. If he fails, Kyiv's cities remain vulnerable to increasing attacks.
2: Life used to be here. People lived here. Children loved. Now it's like a grave, a mass grave.
1: But for Ukrainians like Ludmila, their focus is on surviving the next attack. Audrey McAlpine, Al Jazeera, Kyiv.
3: Well, Russia still views NATO as one of its greatest security threats. The Kremlin has accused the West of escalating the war in Ukraine by giving billions of dollars in military aid and supplying weapons capable of striking targets deep inside Russian territory. Yulia Shapovalova reports from Moscow.
4: Moscow frequently cites Europe's rising defense expenditures and continuing support for Ukraine as proof that Western nations are preparing for a major war with Russia.
5: The European Union is investing heavily in the modernization and production of ammunition, armored vehicles and air defense systems, seeking to reduce its dependence on arms imports from the US.
6: We can see that in the past, NATO countries limited themselves to supporting the Kyiv regime, which came to power illegally by using armed force and staging a coup d'etat. Today, the West is openly talking about preparing for a war against us and building up their military offensive budgets. However, to justify these expenses and the radical militarization of their countries, the heads of NATO and EU states again use lies about Russia's alleged military threat.
5: At a meeting last year, NATO leaders agreed to increase their defense spending to 5% of GDP by 2035. They made the commitment under pressure from US President Donald Trump. Many European NATO members have already upped their military spending, in particular Germany, which has increased its defense budget to about $114 billion, while Spain and Norway have increased defense spending by nearly 50%.
4: Russian authorities often accuse the EU of continuing to escalate the conflict in Ukraine. Earlier, Russian Foreign Minister Sergei Lavrov noted that NATO's goal of inflicting a strategic defeat on Russia has evolved into open war. He stated that Ukraine is now being used by NATO as a, quote, geopolitical battering ram.
7: Some frank guys, I think in the Belgian general staff or the German one, stated publicly that we are preparing for a war with Russia and Ukraine is helping us win time.
5: Countries bordering Russia, including Poland, Finland and the Baltic states, as well as in the Scandinavian region, have been stepping up their defense potential as well. Finland has lifted its long-standing ban imposed back in 1987 on the deployment of nuclear weapons on its territory. Russian officials say the lifting of the ban changes the security status in the region. Lithuania is also considering doing the same by lifting a ban on the domestic deployment of nuclear weapons.
4: Moscow considers any movement of NATO troops or weapons towards its territory a security threat and a reason to take retaliatory measures by increasing troop numbers and weaponry along its borders. Yulia Shapovalova, Al Jazeera, Moscow.
3: To Greece now, where emergency crews are battling a wildfire north of Thessaloniki. The blaze broke out on Saturday and quickly spread to an industrial zone. Authorities say two factories have been destroyed. Nearby residential areas have been evacuated. And it's not just Greece battling flames, most of Western Europe is as well. Wildfires have sprung up in France, in Spain and Portugal as the continent swelters through a record-breaking summer. Well, last month, several European countries recorded their highest ever temperatures for June, as Francis Reed reports now.
8: This highway in Spain now leads towards an inferno. Just one of many wildfires burning across Western Europe. In France, similar conditions in the southwest, driving through thick smoke near Béziers. Where further down the road, the fires are dumped on. Right next to the highway.

0: Freeway. Traffic at a standstill, but with their own air show, as emergency teams struggle to keep the flames under control. Thousands of firefighters have been battling wildfires across parts of France, Portugal and Spain, including this one in Catalonia, which was burning out of control, consuming hectare after hectare. Thousands have burned across the three countries so far, and here, thousands of people told to stay indoors to avoid the smoke. Others have been moved on completely. These are among 1,500 tourists from campsites evacuated in places like Canet-en-Roussillon in France, 50 kilometres from the Spanish border. Many of their belongings have been destroyed by the flames.
1: It feels as if we are in a bad movie. We don't really realise that it has happened. We realise that we have lost everything, that there is nothing left. It's difficult to accept.
0: In Portugal, near Vuzela in the north, strong winds have worsened the speed and scale of the flames, with two seriously injured. Here, they've had help from Spanish firefighters from across the border. So fast is the spread, at a speed covering the equivalent of more than 800 football pitches an hour. The World Meteorological Organization has warned that record temperatures across Europe would worsen the risk of wildfires, and this only the start of the season. Francis Reed, Al Jazeera.
2: Now, France have secured their spot in the World Cup quarterfinals, where they'll face Morocco. The French advanced thanks to a narrow victory against Paraguay, the only goal of the match coming from the penalty spot. Kylian Mbappe scoring with ease. Morocco advanced by beating co-hosts Canada in Houston, Texas. All the goals coming in the second half. Girona midfielder Azzedine Ounahi scoring twice on 50 and 82 minutes. And there was more to come. Sofiane Rahimi with a goal in stoppage time. Well, that is it from me, Jonah Hull. More news in half an hour after the listening post. Stay with us.

0: South Africa's anti-migrant movement is back, and it looks bigger than ever. We look at the online campaign behind it, the unanswered questions over who is really pulling the strings, an earthquake in Venezuela, the battle over what people get to see, how the authorities are managing the coverage of this story. Plus, governments want to get teenagers off of social media, but are they targeting the wrong problem? South Africa is in the midst of another ugly wave of xenophobia, one that culminated this past Tuesday, June 30th, in mass demonstrations in multiple cities. That was the deadline that anti-migrant groups set for undocumented foreign nationals to leave the country. Those groups have shown themselves to be remarkably adept online, using social media campaigns to drive outrage, build momentum, grow their ranks. And that online agitation has seeped into mainstream news coverage, which sometimes amplifies the anti-migrant feeling that had been bubbling beneath the surface. But typically, attracting those kinds of numbers takes more than just a savvy media campaign. And a growing number of South African journalists are trying to figure out just who is really backing these groups. Because the line that they like to put out there, that this movement's growth has been organic, does not seem to square with what South Africans are seeing on the streets. Xenophobia, the fear, dislike, or hatred of the other, is not new to South Africa. The scale of this latest movement is. The way it has been shaped on the streets and on social media. Mass marches, protesters issuing terrified immigrants with a deadline, June 30th, to get out of the country if they do not have the required documents, or else. Taking the law into their own hands as if they, the demonstrators, and not the elected government, are the ones in power.
1: What you're seeing is a sustained effort to blame all of South Africa's problems on foreign nationals, on illegal immigration. And so that narrative

0: has spilled over on social media. And what you see now is an effort to try to make it seem patriotic, to stand up for the country, to say, we're taking our country back.
1: We're blaming the foreigner, somebody who has no recourse to fight back. But what started as grassroots frustration has now been co-opted by political parties. Xenophobia is a winning message, it's a winning ticket, and so you see an escalation of that.
2: I am not South African, but I am African. So when I first started covering the protest, I had my concerns of how I would be received by the protesters. It felt fine initially when the numbers were small. Then as it grew and grew and grew, and at times the crowd became unruly. Obviously your concern as a journalist is, are you going to get hurt? Is the team going to get hurt? That never happened, but it is always in the back of my mind.
3: Xenophobia has been boiling up for a few years now in South Africa. What kickstarted this latest wave was the kidnapping of Mazuku Berka, a shop owner near Johannesburg. That crime had a catalytic effect on social media. Even though his abductors reportedly spoke to him in a local language, isiZulu, immigrants were also involved. Kuberka was eventually released, but his story, according to the online news outlet The Daily Maverick, was quickly co-opted by nationalist influencers, anti-immigration activists, and political commentators who used it to churn out misinformation about migrants. That coalition was already online, lying in wait.
4: The disappearance of Mazuku Berka has been used by these groups to say that crime is largely the fault of illegal immigrants. It was made clear by the police that the actors weren't only foreign nationals, but that didn't really matter for these movements anymore. They have already been online sitting in waiting to be activated again. The powder keg was already built up, and the disappearance of Kubeka was really the spark that ignited it.
1: We have a migrant density of between 4% and 5% in South Africa. The global average is 3.6%. But online, this is the wild, wild west. You can say just about anything. And the anti-migrant mobilizers have been dominating the narrative, even though they only comprise a small minority of the public opinion. And that's quite a remarkable feat.
3: When social media sets the agenda on the streets, mainstream news outlets are forced to jump on board. They scramble to catch up.
5: The level of entitlement, the level of brazenness that comes with the foreign nationals that we have in this country is something I've never seen in my life before.
3: The trick is not to platform and regurgitate the same misinformation that tends to get swallowed uncritically online, to bring facts, data, and perspective, to counter the rampant xenophobia driving a story like this one. To contextualize, as opposed to just amplify. As challenging as that can be, it comes with the job.
1: Media has played a fundamental role in amplifying it. The leaders are on every television and will convince you that this is exactly how South Africans feel. Over 150 civil society groups have said this isn't our position, that the government should declare it a humanitarian crisis. And that hasn't received the same media coverage. So it is really quite something that they've been able to take up this much space on the airwaves and on the ground.
2: There have been cases where it felt as if some of the journalists gave too much coverage to the organizers of the protests.
6: Briefly about this march today, why are we gathering in this building?
2: And made it difficult for the viewer to differentiate whether are you moving with the leaders of the protests or are you moving with the foreigners? Are you doing your job as a journalist who's meant to be balanced as possible?
7: So we are here to say once again that we as the people of South Africa are not going to live in places like this where foreign nationals decide that they're going to take over these places and make us uncomfortable in our own country.
2: Cases where I couldn't tell whether you were being a journalist or you being an activist.
0: There was one particular incident on TV broadcaster ENCA where a reporter went to the Eastern Cape to cover some of this action, and one of the people participating hijacked the mic.
8: Do you have papers to be here in South Africa?
9: Yes, sir.
0: And essentially terrorized a foreign national live on television.
8: What are you doing now for living here in South Africa?
9: I'm employed in South Africa.
8: What are you doing?
0: And this was streamed, and it was allowed to continue for a long time. And this caused a lot of concern.
4: What the media should be doing is really shifting their agenda to ask different questions, and also to keep politicians accountable for xenophobic messaging.
9: We are going to make life hell for illegal, undocumented foreign nationals.
4: And also to humanize the story of migrants in a way that helps people to understand that migrants actually do not take jobs in the country, that the poor economic conditions are not the fault of migrants, to really not only debunk these stories, but also to frame them differently.
3: If some news outlets have boosted the unrest unwittingly, there are also questions about instigators working surreptitiously behind the scenes, possibly funding this movement.
10: It's so expensive to mass mobilize.
11: Yeah.
10: It's really expensive. You've mentioned accommodation, you've mentioned flights, but like mass rallies require
11: transportation, food,
10: PA systems, public messaging.
3: Journalists at investigative online outlets like Amabungane have been digging into that to see if there is dark money in the mix and where it comes from. The only evidence they have so far is circumstantial, but many South Africans suspect that they are seeing a coordinated attempt to destabilize their country by internal or external forces or some combination of the two. We tried to ask one of the biggest groups in the movement, March and March, about that, but got no reply.
1: I've read stuff that says Israel, Russia, and even some white nationalists have had a finger pointed at them. There isn't what I would call a trail of evidence, but this level of mobilization on the ground, in the media, indicates that there's hands in there. And you will see quite a bit of speculation on whose hands they are until some hard evidence comes up.
4: This is not an organic movement. It is inauthentic behavior online. It is not clear yet exactly how money is moving and from where to where. But that this is coordinated and amplified by people with a political agenda, that is clear.
3: Even if that is the case, and there are mysterious, manipulative figures pulling the strings, South Africa's socioeconomic conditions work in their favor. Xenophobia there is partially a byproduct in a population that three decades after apartheid ended remains one of the most unequal on earth, inequality that is still skewed across racial lines. There are issues like crime, a murder rate of more than 50 victims per day, unemployment, which is at around 35%, and corruption, an endemic problem that has infected South Africa's democratic era like a plague. With local elections coming up in November, there are plenty of politicians happy to let migrants take the blame for those things.
2: The journalist who's covered South Africa for many years, especially covering election, politicians use the rhetoric of, we'll create jobs, we'll deal with crime, your life will improve. So every election cycle, South Africans hear this. And every election, they say that their lives aren't improving. Unemployment is high. Crime rate, one of the highest in the world. You have graduates, thousands of them being churned out of universities who cannot get jobs. They see sometimes foreigners, documented and not documented, getting jobs they feel they should be getting as well. So, yeah, these protest leaders have been able to tap into that anger and frustration, and it's there. I've seen it, people are frustrated.
3: In Venezuela, a natural disaster has turned into a test for the country's post-Maduro government. Twin earthquakes there have killed more than 2,000 people, and the authorities have tried to seal off the disaster zones, which has had a limiting effect on the coverage of this story. Tarek Nafa is here with more.
12: In the first 24 hours after the earthquake struck in Venezuela, the government response was virtually non-existent. In the hardest-hit coastal state of La Guaira, some international journalists arrived before the rescue teams did.
13: They have found somebody here dead. Local people who've spent the morning searching and shouting the names of their loved ones, well, they've gathered here to check who has been discovered.
12: Within 48 hours, the government sent the military to the disaster zone, not to help, but to restrict access, police public discontent, and shape news coverage. Journalists have reportedly been asked to register their details in Caracas before gaining access. foreign reporters need to apply for special visas.

0: They've been told they must be escorted by authorities and were at one point barred from La Guaira altogether.
1: Solamente vamos a poder entrar a los lugares de desastre, a las zonas de desastre, a través de esos camiones que el gobierno va a proporcionar.
0: Venezuela's press union has logged multiple reporting restrictions. Security guards have reportedly stopped journalists from accessing hospitals, and more than 200 websites remain inaccessible, including local and international news sites. The United Nations has called on Venezuela to lift internet restrictions, calling access to information a matter of life and death. But Venezuelans have been reporting anyway, using their phones. This week, residents of La Guaira filmed police officers looting US dollars from the rubble. The videos went viral. The government arrested the officers, but has blamed public anger on, quote, manipulation strategies on social networks and told people to trust official information instead. Venezuela's press is in some ways freer than it was. Foreign reporters are on the ground, something that was extremely rare a year ago. But because this catastrophe has exposed the state's failures so dramatically, it's using heavy-handed methods to control the narrative.
2: Thanks, Tark. Governments around the world are trying to solve one of the defining parenting challenges of the digital age: what to do about teenagers and social media. Late last year, Australia banned under-16s from the major platforms. The UK announced its own version of that ban last month, and a growing number of countries are considering doing the same. The case for those bans is strong. A generation of anxious, screen-addicted kids who need to be protected from the algorithms designed to lure them in. But that's where the consensus ends. The science linking social media to mental health harm is in dispute. The bans are already being circumvented, and widely. The kids didn't take long to figure out how. And the technology required to enforce the bans, age verification, facial scans, biometric data collection, is creating a whole new set of concerns about privacy and surveillance. The Listening Post's Meenakshi Ravi now on the politics behind the social media bans, whether governments are solving the right problem, and who should take responsibility for keeping young people safe online.
3: TikTok and all other social media platforms are being banned in Australia for everyone under the age of 16, so let's talk about it.
4: I'm 18, so it doesn't apply to me, but I know a lot of my following is under 16. And it's really sad.
5: What are you doing now that social media is banned?
6: Australia's teenage social media ban came into force on December the 10th, 2025. From that date, Instagram, TikTok, YouTube, Snapchat and others were legally required to stop Australians under the age of 16 from holding accounts. Platforms that failed would be fined up to 50 million Australian dollars. Within hours of the law taking effect, children were posting videos of themselves successfully circumventing the ban, drawing on fake facial hair, borrowing a parent's account, switching on a VPN.
7: Do you know that you can still watch social media just through Google? You literally just can't have an account.
6: They may have been making a mockery of the law. And yet, just last month, the UK followed Australia's lead.
8: If you're under 16 and in the UK, you could be banned from Snapchat, TikTok, YouTube, Instagram, Facebook and X.
9: What concerns me most, and a lot of the parents in our movement, is just the sheer amount of time that these devices and platforms are taking away from our kids. I think the average child in the UK now is spending about 5 hours a day on their smartphone. That's equivalent to 35 hours a week. It's a full-time job. And who's benefiting from that? The tech companies certainly are. So what we think that this restriction will do is give children back a lot more time and a lot more freedom to actually interact in real life, discover their passions, be together face to face.
10: I think parents are really feeling the lack of social support. Parents are constantly arguing with their children about their number of hours they're spending, what kind of platform they're on, and parents are having to suddenly become privacy and safety control experts for YouTube, for Discord, for Roblox, for, you know, what have you platforms, and parents are sick of it.
6: Alongside harried parents, child safety campaigners, and a section of child psychologists, one influential voice in this debate has been American author Jonathan Haidt.
11: Jonathan Haidt is the author of The Anxious Generation: How the Great Rewiring of Childhood is Causing an Epidemic of Mental Illness.
6: Haidt and his book

0: Of a vast following.
1: We let social media companies take over our kids' social lives, and they've harmed our kids' social lives and their mental health.
0: While politicians from Canberra to London have found his arguments compelling, many researchers have not. They say the evidence for a causal link is far weaker than Haidt claims.
2: The academic debate about the impact of social media on teens is far from settled. That there are very much two camps, one which believes that there is a strong causation of social media in terms of exacerbating mental health issues for teens.
3: Everyone has seen it in their own children or their friends' children or their nieces and nephews. Everyone knows someone who's been harmed by social media. So this is very different from any previous moral panic.
4: In the scholarship around young people and mental health and technology, there's actually been decades of research trying to see what the relationships are. And repeatedly, again and again, in cross-longitudinal studies from across various regions, what they find is that there's actually little to no correlation. Instead, what evidence and, you know, research repeatedly point to is the fact that young people are experiencing anxiety due to things like wars around the world, depreciating economic opportunities for them as they're seeing their parents getting laid off and having a difficult time finding a job, impact of parents' mental health, extreme pressure for school performances, and so on. So these are the things that create social environments where young people are constantly under anxiety.
5: The evidence is still debated. What we do know is that since 2012, when social media platforms became ubiquitous, there's been an explosion in teen mental health issues all around the world, and nobody can explain quite why that might be. And the most obvious contender is the tech. There might be poverty issues in one country, there might be inequality in another, but there's nothing which covers all countries all at once other than the tech. So a precautionary approach is what we should be taking, and that is what our government is now doing.
0: A precautionary approach that, in practice, is leading to bans. And one of the most contested elements of these bans has been the very mechanism that is supposed to make them work, age verification. To keep under 16s off a platform, the platform first has to know who is under 16. And that means collecting information. It might require uploading a passport, scanning a face, or drawing inferences from years of browsing data. The critics are loudest on this matter. There are deep concerns about governments that can use national security claims to surveil people online, and even more concerns about big tech that very few trust with biometric data.
2: I think it's fair to say that any context where a social media ban of any particular age is being enforced, that there is a lot more identity information necessarily being collected as part of that process, and it's naive to believe that that will only ever be used just for one purpose. It's hard to imagine a government that has access to that information and doesn't use it in a secondary way. So there's a real risk there, but I also think there's a broader sort of philosophical risk around the idea that you should be able to express yourself in online spaces in a way that doesn't immediately link to your real identity. If this is the space where young people experiment and learn to grow up, they need to be able to do that without that being something that haunts them forever.
5: I think there are lots of examples of where we have an age limit on something in order to protect children. You know, gambling, for example, alcohol, cigarettes, sex. And we don't say that we are disempowering children by doing that. We are protecting them from exploitation.
6: Fashion may kuch bhi ho sakta.
5: And in this case, we're protecting them from exploitation by the most powerful companies that we've ever seen in human history, and who we have very good evidence to say are harming children globally on a huge scale. And we believe that it's time for that experiment to end, and that just like any other company, they should prove their products are safe before they have children on them.
0: Whatever its flaws, the idea of banning teenagers from social media is proving contagious. Australia and the UK have legislated. More than 20 US states have passed age restriction laws. Canada, New Zealand, Norway, and several EU member states are actively considering national bans. The problem is the evidence of success is thin. In Australia, admittedly less than a year into the ban, the Government eSafety Commission, the body responsible for making the legislation work, has reported that some social media platforms have not fully complied with the requirements. Surveys also suggest many Australian under-16s are still on social media, with as many as 60% believed to have found ways around the restrictions.
4: Young people actually have significant data literacy and they want to maintain their digital lives. But I think it raises a bigger question about, was the law ever fit for purpose? If the purpose is about helping young people have vibrant, safe, and exciting and fun, playful lives online and offline, then the question is, where should they go instead? We're seeing drastic budget cuts to children's social care. Young people don't have third spaces to go to. We're taking that away and offering them nothing in alternative.
2: What I believe we need to do, and will still need to do, is actually regulate platforms so they make age-appropriate experiences available to young people, that they do reduce the things that we know can exacerbate harm and risk. So, for example, putting serious time limits on infinite scroll, reducing the ever-present nature of ranking systems. Those are relatively simple design choices, and we can go back to a social media that is a more constrained, simplified experience that isn't driven by personalized algorithms that maximize advertising. If every road leads to social media bans, then we're probably doing it wrong. I think we can have many more opportunities to address the potential challenges of social media that don't just mean slam the door shut for 3 years and hope for the best.
7: And finally, that uncomfortable feeling one gets sometimes, feeling sorry for people you're unaccustomed to feeling sorry for. In this case, Fox News. President Donald Trump's best, most influential media allies decided to devote copious amounts of airtime this past week to Trump's Great American State Fair in Washington, organized in anticipation of the country's 250th birthday this weekend. The problem was there was almost nobody there. As one paper, USA Today, put it, going to that fair was like watching a high school bully host a party that no one attends. Now, Fox is experienced at manipulating the facts, but how do Fox anchors on the scene cover a celebration when there's almost no one behind them celebrating?
8: There is a big energy here on the National Mall.
7: Great energy? More like an energy crisis. But Fox's coverage was informative in that it revealed to Americans once again just how far that Murdoch-owned network is prepared to go to take reality and spin it in the president's favor.
9: America is at a crossroads, and the world is watching. The debates and decisions that take place here in Washington are shaping and setting the course of world events for years to come. Military action, trade wars, the global balance of power. This is America tries to make sense of it all, both for Americans and the many impacted around the world. I'm Alex Marquardt. Join me right here on Al Jazeera.
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25: Overwhelmed, loss of agency.
23: Apocalypse Maybe unravels how online hopes and fears shape our existence.
25: The utility of the information that you're receiving becomes smaller and smaller.
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0: Hello, I'm Adrian Finnegan. This is Al Jazeera live from Doha. Coming up this hour, fighting on the western coast of Yemen kills dozens of soldiers and rebels, raising tension along the country's Red Sea coast. Escalation across the front lines. Russia and Ukraine trade strikes in the strategic eastern Donetsk region. Rescue workers in Venezuela continue the grim task of recovering the dead. Tens of thousands of people are still missing after the recent earthquakes. Also ahead this hour, extreme heat and severe storms cause weather chaos on both sides of the Atlantic. And in sport, Morocco are setting more records as they move into the quarterfinals of the World Cup. Tension is high along Yemen's western coast, where there's been fighting between soldiers from the internationally recognized government and Ansarullah Houthis. Authorities say that after years of relative calm, the Iranian-backed Ansarullah group is aiming to advance south to areas outside its control. Positions controlled by the UN-recognized administration have come under attack in the region of Tahama. Yemen's Minister of State says that dozens of government troops and members of the Ansarullah group were killed in confrontations there, and that government forces are holding on to their areas. 15 government soldiers were killed in battles in the southern part of Hodeidah province. Ansarullah Houthis rebels control most of that province and have been undertaking a military build-up in recent weeks. The government says that 50 of them were killed and dozens more wounded in some of the latest fighting near the city of Taiz. Meanwhile, protesters have poured onto the streets of the capital Sana'a, staging a rally near the city's main airport. They're demanding the full withdrawal of a blockade on the facility enforced by the Saudi-led coalition and the return of international flights. Let's take you live now to Sana'a. Al Jazeera's Yusuf Mauri is live for us in the Yemeni capital. Yusuf, how intense are these clashes?
1: Well, as you mentioned, it's been relatively quiet over the past couple of years. These are surprising attacks, as the government officials describe them, that occurred in the dawn hours and lasted for several hours. One government official describes it as the deadliest attack to have taken place in years. It's an indication of how fragile this ceasefire remains between Yemeni government and the Ansarullah Houthi group, who control the majority of the southern province of Hodeidah. These are very critical front lines. This area where the clashes are taking place in the district of Hayes in southern Hodeidah, sits on the road. It's a district that sits on the road of that link between three critical provinces, including the province of Hodeidah, the province of Taiz, and the province of Ibb. Three provinces that the Ansarullah Houthis and government forces have been fighting for since 2015. And now we're seeing that, you know, the seeds of civil war that were planted back in 2015 are beginning to sprout. And now you have both sides trying to gain more territory, especially in the western coastal front of Hodeidah. Whoever controls Hodeidah, or whoever controls the majority of Hodeidah, they have access to the Red Sea. Under the Ansarullah Houthis' control, they've been successfully able to target cargo ships since 2023. Since October of 2023, they've attacked 228 vessels that they say is linked to the U.S. and linked to Israel. One of those vessels, or one of those cargo ships, was seized back in 2023, and it remains under the capture of the Ansarullah Houthi. So you can get an indication or an idea why so much clashes are taking place now in this part of Yemen. It's basically whoever controls it has the upper hand. Whoever controls it controls access to the Red Sea, and whoever controls the southern part of Hodeidah, ultimately they control what goes in and out of the Yemen through the port of Hodeidah and through the port of Al-Mukha, which is the only port in that region that is under the control of the UN-recognized Yemeni government.
0: Has there been any attempt, Yusuf, to restart the talks between the Saudis and Ansarullah?
1: There's no talks. It's basically just a ceasefire that was announced since 2022. That ceasefire is now in jeopardy because of the latest tensions. All started when the Iranian flight attempted or successfully landed in the Sana'a International Airport. You were showing footage earlier of the protests that took place at Sana'a International Airport, where basically Yemenis, they want to break this Saudi-U.S.-backed siege on Yemen's international airport. It has been closed. It has been suspended since Israel attacked it just a couple of years ago, where they managed to destroy the airport. And not only that, but they also destroyed all of the Yemeni airlines. And now Iran attempted to break that siege. Saudi Arabia sent in a couple of fighter jets to try to intercept and to try to divert the Iranian plane from landing at Sana'a International Airport. Of course, that attempt failed, and the Iranian flight managed to land at Sana'a International Airport. And now this is why we're seeing the clashes. Again, it's an indication of how fragile the ceasefire is, a ceasefire that has lasted since 2022. If that ceasefire is no longer in effect, we could very well see Saudi Arabia begin launching military operations, and we could very well see the Yemeni Ansar al-Houthi group advancing further and advancing to try to capture areas that are under the control of the internationally recognized Yemeni government. So very critical situation. If the situation does not de-escalate, it could very well lead to an all-out civil war.
0: Al Jazeera's Yusuf Mowry reporting live from Yemen's capital, Sana'a. Many thanks indeed, Yusuf. Ukraine has denied Russian claims that it's taken full control of the city of Kostyantynivka in the Donetsk region. President Volodymyr Zelensky called it a Russian lie after Moscow released footage that appeared to show Russian soldiers waving flags in the city. It's part of Ukraine's strategic so-called fortress belt, the most heavily fortified areas in the Donetsk region. If captured, it may open a route to more gains for Moscow. Russia's defense ministry has proposed a temporary ceasefire in the city to come into effect on Monday. It says the pause will allow Ukraine to collect the bodies of soldiers killed in fighting. Ukraine has not yet responded to the proposal, but says the fighting is continuing. Elsewhere in Ukraine, emergency services are picking through the rubble after another night of Russian airstrikes. The attack on the city of Zaporizhia killed at least one person and wounded 16 others. Meanwhile, the leaders of Ukraine and Russia say that they've spoken to U.S. President Donald Trump ahead of a NATO conference in Ankara next week. In separate calls, President Vladimir Putin gave Trump what Moscow called a realistic assessment of the battlefield situation in Ukraine, while President Zelensky told Trump that American resolve is crucial to ending the conflict. Well, Russia still views NATO as its greatest security threat. The Kremlin has accused the West of escalating the war in Ukraine by giving billions of dollars in military aid and supplying weapons capable of striking targets deep inside Russian territory. Al Jazeera's Yulia Shapovalova reports now from Moscow.
2: Moscow frequently cites Europe's rising defense expenditures and continuing support for Ukraine as proof that Western nations are preparing for a major war with Russia.
3: The European Union is investing heavily in the modernization and production of ammunition, armored vehicles and air defense systems, seeking to reduce its dependence on arms imports from the U.S.
4: We can see that in the past, NATO countries limited themselves to supporting the Kyiv regime, which came to power illegally by using armed force and staging a coup d'etat. Today, the West is openly talking about preparing for a war against us and building up their military offensive budgets. However, to justify these expenses and the radical militarization of their countries, the heads of NATO and EU states again use lies about Russia's alleged military threat.
3: At a meeting last year, NATO leaders agreed to increase their defense spending to 5% of GDP by 2035. They made the commitment under pressure from US President Donald Trump. Many European NATO members have already upped their military spending, in particular Germany, which has increased its defense.

0: budget to about $114 billion, while Spain and Norway have increased defense spending by nearly 50%.
1: Russian authorities often accuse the EU of continuing to escalate the conflict in Ukraine. Earlier, Russian Foreign Minister Sergei Lavrov noted that NATO's goal of inflicting a strategic defeat on Russia has evolved into open war. He stated that Ukraine is now being used by NATO

0: win time.
1: Countries bordering Russia, including Poland, Finland and the Baltic states, as well as in the Scandinavian region, have been stepping up their defense potential as well. Finland has lifted its long-standing ban imposed back in 1987 on the deployment of nuclear weapons on its territory. Russian officials say the lifting of the ban changes the security status in the region. Lithuania is also considering doing the same by lifting a ban on the domestic deployment of nuclear weapons.
2: Moscow considers any movement of NATO troops or weapons towards its territory a security threat and a reason to take retaliatory measures by increasing troop numbers and weaponry along its borders. Yulia Shapovalova, Al Jazeera, Moscow.
3: For more, let's speak with David Darroch, who's a former NATO operations director in the office of the Secretary of Defense and a professor at the Thayer Marshall Institute. He joins us now live from Washington. Good to have you with us, Professor. Can either side's claims about Kostyantynivka be verified, or are we firmly in the fog of war here?
4: We're in the fog of war, and we're in the fog of this kind of war. Because of really drones and artillery, you're not seeing massive movements of infantry or armored vehicles. What you have is a war that's being fought on the Russian side, which is trying to assault here, maybe one or two soldiers at most. The front line is groups of isolated pockets of defenders and then groups that are infiltrating. So it's possible that Russia has overall command of the city, but it's also possible that they just had one or two infiltrators go in, wave a flag, take a picture.
3: But if Russia has taken the city, how significant is that militarily? Does it change the nature of the battlefield?
4: Not really. I mean, we keep hearing about, you know, strategic cities in Donetsk. And, you know, bear in mind, the war here has been going on since 2014. If they take this city, what they'll run into is another fortified beltway and trench complex and all that. There is a slight geographical advantage to having Kostyantynivka if you're moving on to Kramatorsk. But that's for a different kind of war. I mean, quite frankly, the Russians aren't able to effectively move troops within 30 kilometers of the front line. So exploiting any battlefield success is not the same as in other earlier wars.
3: All right. So is this more about military reality or information warfare here, as each side tries to shape the narrative?
4: Exactly. It's information warfare. Look, the Ukrainians have struck refineries in Moscow and St. Petersburg in the last week. They are systematically destroying Russia's ability to refine gasoline. There are gasoline shortages all around the country. Putin can't sweep that aside, so he has to point to a victory. And this relatively insignificant position on a front line that has moved fractionally in the last 12 years, really, that is not the victory that I think he would want to present, but it's possibly the victory that he has to present.
3: All right. So is the broader momentum in this war really going to be determined by one city or by Russia's ability to sustain this campaign over time?
4: The latter. That's a really good point. So, look, the overall context of this, in addition to the energy shortages across Russia, there's a possibility of food shortages following on the energy shortages and some of the isolated issues of Russia. But basically, Russia doesn't have the manpower to sustain this war on a volunteer contract basis. They brought in North Koreans. They've emptied their prisons. And they still don't have enough men. So the question is if Putin is going to have to call for a general mobilization. And that would be a disaster for his political narrative. And quite frankly, might be a disaster for him personally. The Russians just don't like weak leaders who are weak or ineffectual.
3: Professor, it's been really good to talk to you. Many thanks indeed for being with us. David Darroch there in Washington.
4: Always an honor.
3: Rescue teams in Venezuela have begun winding down their search for survivors more than a week after two powerful earthquakes struck. Nearly 3,000 people are confirmed dead, tens of thousands are still missing.

0: The UN says the extensive damage to buildings and roads is more than $6 billion. Relatives of the victims have been holding prayers in memory of their loved ones.
1: Four people died in this building, including my father, so the mass is in commemoration of the deceased.
2: Sadly, my father passed away. Everything was left unfinished. There was so much life left to live, so much we wanted to experience with him, and sadly, he's gone now.
0: In the hardest hit communities, many families say they're still relying on volunteers and are fending for themselves in the search for relatives trapped beneath the rubble. Al Jazeera's Zain Basravi reports now from the capital, Caracas.
3: He may look like he's in uniform, but he's not from search and rescue. Javier is entering his own home, or what's left of it. Every day he goes in, desperately looking for any signs of life, but says he only finds the stench of death. There is a body here, he says.
4: My family is buried under the rubble of this apartment building. We haven't received help from anyone. It's just my relatives and me trying to find our family. There are three people, my aunt, my cousin, and my uncle. We have excavated and opened holes in all those apartments. We've searched everywhere, and we haven't found them.
3: The residents of this apartment block in La Guerra say there were survivors trapped for days in an elevator shaft, but no one came.
5: Something we've heard over and over again at impact sites, either here in Caracas or in La Guerra State, is that the government wasn't seen to be doing enough to get its own hands dirty. What Venezuelans have been telling us is that in the immediate aftermath of this disaster, what they needed more help with from their government was digging people out from under the rubble.
3: There is security on the street, and local civil protection has been working side by side with international crews since day one. But the disaster is unprecedented here. A point interim president Delcy Rodriguez has been keen to make.
6: We did not wait 1, 2, or 3 days. We acted immediately. The truth is that there were two earthquakes, and they were the most intense and severe quakes on record. The short interval between them was just 38 seconds.
3: The government has mobilized more and more people and resources. Aid stations dot the disaster zone where there is easy access to emergency assistance. And more help, organizers here say, is on the way. Mercedes Malave is an opposition activist helping to organize volunteers in Caracas. She says while the government was late to respond, now is not the time for politics.
7: This has been a huge shock for Venezuelans, and I think we are realizing that the purpose of politics is negotiation, agreements, work, and cooperation. That is the only way to rescue Venezuela.
3: Rescue crews are spread thin, and some neighborhoods are still waiting. But Venezuelans with missing relatives say they will keep going into the void, even if they have to do it alone. Zain Basravi, Al Jazeera, Caracas, Venezuela.
0: Maritime trade between Iran and Qatar has resumed after being suspended for nearly 5 months. The Iranian trade representative in Qatar says that shipping has returned from Iran's Daya port to Qatar's Al Ruwais port. Trade in the region was severely disrupted due to the U.S.-Israeli war on Iran. It's the latest evidence that commercial shipping in the Strait of Hormuz has resumed. While traffic hasn't quite returned to pre-war figures, the number of vessels transiting the waterway with their trackers turned on is increasing. Before the U.S. and Iran signed the Memorandum of Understanding, the U.S. Navy was helping ships in and out of the strait through what was known as the Southern Corridor. Ships sailed closer to the Omani coast, below areas believed to be populated with Iranian naval mines. Vessels travelled mostly at night, with their automatic identification systems, or AIS, turned off to avoid Iranian detection. But in recent days, more vessels have been leaving the strait with their trackers on. Alexandru Hudishtanu is a military and diplomatic analyst, as well as a maritime security specialist. He says the US and Iran are still jostling for power over the Strait of Hormuz.
8: I think Iran is trying to assert itself as the only mediator of traffic to the Strait of Hormuz. We've seen yesterday an interesting incident for whoever watched the shipping, the

0: pattern, shipping pattern through the strait. We've seen something like maybe 10 ships, I would assume 10 ships have been turned back from the Omani waters, trying to enter the strait, trying to exit the strait through the Omani side of the Strait of Hormuz, and they sharply turned back, out of which I think 6 or 7 I've seen following then after the Iranian mandated route, the Iranian army mandated route. That shows that even there is a break right now, a pause in the discussions for two different reasons, the mourning of the former supreme leader of Iran and the celebration of 250 years of independence in US, the things on the water haven't stopped, and Iran is trying to further consolidate its control, or at least to maximize this form of control they try to impose on the Strait of Hormuz in order to create precedence, because this is actually the entire mathematics behind this monolithic control that Iran tries to portray on the Strait. Because we have seen time and again Iran claiming the customary law in practice, mm-hmm. rather than treaties, and habits make practice. So if Iran can claim later after this war is finished or after a longer period of time that it had detained customary control of the strait, and then it will become their legal argument to continue to do so.
1: Three sons of Iran's former supreme leader have made a rare public appearance on the second day of his funeral. They joined large crowds in Tehran, paying their respects to Ayatollah Ali Khamenei. Khamenei will be buried in his hometown of Mashhad on Thursday, following funeral processions in Iran and neighboring Iraq. He was killed along with members of his family in a joint US-Israeli airstrike in February. Power has since passed to his son, Mojtaba Khamenei, who hasn't been seen in public since the strike. The head of the Islamic Revolutionary Guard, Ahmad Vahidi, also attended the funeral in Tehran. Vahidi joined a group of generals in front of the coffin of the late supreme leader. It's his first public appearance since his appointment as leader of the IRGC in March. Al Jazeera's Tahir Asadi was at that funeral in Tehran.
2: It's a hot day of summer here in the Grand Musalla of Tehran. There, starting from the very early hours of the morning, we see thousands and thousands and thousands of people coming, streaming through to pay respect on the second day of public farewell ceremony to the Iranian Supreme Leader Ayatollah Ali Khamenei, who was, as you mentioned, killed on the very first day of a campaign of airstrikes by the Americans and Israelis, alongside his family members, including his granddaughter, and son-in-law and daughter-in-law, and also his own daughter, the coffins of whom are here, and people are attending to pay respects, final respects to these people. And we know that tomorrow, the capital Tehran is expecting a funeral procession, and we are expecting millions of people to attend this ceremony. And of course, later the bodies are going to be taken to the holy city of Qom. And also, in the schedule of the program, we see that the bodies are also going to be taken to holy cities of Karbala and Najaf in Iraq, and later they're going to be buried in the city of Mashhad, the birthplace of the Iranian supreme leader Ayatollah Ali Khamenei. Speaking of the public mood here, I can say, as you can see behind me, people are carrying Iranian flags and also red flags on which the name of the third Imam of Shia, Imam Hussein, is written. These days, it is symbolizing a call among these people for revenge. And as we hear from them, they are calling for revenge for the blood of the supreme leader. Also, something interesting, the chants of death to America, death to Israel, is commonly being heard from time to time among the public.
1: A powerful alliance of oil-producing nations has agreed to increase production targets from August. The price of crude oil is falling following the gradual reopening of the Strait of Hormuz. OPEC Plus has committed to increase production by 188,000 barrels a day. 7 core members of OPEC Plus had already increased their output quotas from April through to July by almost 800,000 barrels a day. But many members were affected by the effective closure of the Strait of Hormuz. South Korea is shrinking a buffer zone near its border with North Korea. It's shifting the so-called civilian line of control 2 kilometers north, bringing it closer

0: demilitarized zone. The government says the change reflects improved security along the border. But environmentalists warn that it could open up one of Asia's most pristine landscapes to development. Chuck Barton reports now from near the border.
1: For more than two decades, Kim Song-ho has studied wildlife in an 8-kilometer-wide restricted section leading up to the demilitarized zone that divides the two Koreas.
2: It's such a small area, yet about 50% of the country's endangered species live here.
1: It's why Kim is campaigning against a government plan to open the area to civilians and development.
2: It's almost impossible to have such a wide area in a temperate climate where people haven't been able to enter for such a long time.
1: The 160-kilometre DMZ and civilian-controlled buffer that emerged from the Korean War is seen as a pristine wilderness.
3: Real estate developers say they're excited about the possibility of investment in an area adjacent to farms and big tech companies, which have taken advantage of cheap land near the DMZ to set up massive production centres.
1: There are some farms in the civilian control area that can only be accessed via checkpoints during the day, with farmers escorted by soldiers. It's why Chon Hwan-sik is campaigning to completely scrap the civilian control line.
4: They say the line will be moved 2 kilometres north. I don't know how much practical difference that will make. We really hope for the complete removal of the line.
1: Farmers say they too worry about overdevelopment and want to maintain the area's biodiversity. Kim Song-ho says the plan will mostly benefit speculators. He will continue to campaign against commercial exploitation of an area he says includes Asia's most important sanctuary for migrating birds. Jack Barton, Al Jazeera, Paju, South Korea.
0: Just ahead on Al Jazeera.
5: Happy 250 years, America!
0: The skies across the US light up in celebration for its 250th birthday. President Donald Trump praised American values in a speech and criticized the country's enemies. And a hero's welcome for Cap Verde's history-making World Cup team.
6: A poisonous secret in France's colonial past. The widespread illegal use of chemical weapons during the Algerian War of Independence.
7: En fait, je vais vous dire, c'était la mode empirique, artisanale. On en cramait un maximum pour être sûr de l'effet.
6: Algeria, Toxic Colonization. Episode 2, Scarred Legacy, on Al Jazeera.
8: In Madagascar, most families can't afford the cost of tuition, transport and living expenses.
9: Factories like this could use better machines, but those machines will replace workers, and that also means jobs will be lost. Hundreds of people are missing, and the search is being made all the more difficult as the rain continues.
10: Just been a gang shootout that happened minutes ago. We've been told not to go any closer because it's not safe.

It is good to have you with us. Hello, this is Al Jazeera, live from Doha. Let's remind you of the main news this hour. 15 soldiers have been killed in Yemen during battles with Houthi rebels in the south of Hodeidah province. The UN-recognized government says it successfully repelled the attack in which 50 Houthi fighters were also killed. Ukraine has denied Russian claims that it's taken full control of the city of Kostiantynivka in Donetsk. Moscow had released footage that appeared to show Russian soldiers waving flags in the city. And three sons of Iran's former supreme leader have made a rare public appearance on the second day of his funeral. The head of the Islamic Revolutionary Guard, Ahmad Vahidi, also attended the ceremony for the late Ayatollah Ali Khamenei in Tehran. Al Jazeera's Razul Serdar is

0: in Tehran right now. Razil, what's going on behind you?
1: Here, so these are the people that are mourning for Iran's late Supreme Leader Ali Khamenei and his coffin alongside to his granddaughter, his daughter, daughter-in-law, his son-in-law. They're on display, and since the morning, we have seen hundreds of thousands of people coming and paying the respect and then leaving the square. So you can see that right behind us, still, there are thousands of people in that square, and as of now, the crowd is still coming. There are flags, most of them are red, so they're symbolizing the color of the revenge. So these, in the coming days, this kind of gatherings are going to be repeated. The first one is going to be the one in Tehran tomorrow, and then you're expecting another gathering.
0: Razil, we're having great difficulty hearing what you're saying there because it's so noisy behind you right there. I don't know whether you can bring the microphone any closer to your mouth, whether that's going to help us or not. We'll try once more. At a time of political transition in Iran, we're now seeing, as we reported earlier, the resumption of maritime trade with Qatar. Are we looking now at a new strategy by Tehran to re-establish trade with its Gulf neighbours?
1: Iranians are saying that they want to re-establish the diplomatic ties, the trade ties, economic, commercial ties with the neighboring countries because the country's economy, Iran's economy, is under huge pressure and that has deteriorated by the 40 days of the war. So if they know that Qatar and Iran, they have resumed the maritime trade between the two ports, one from Iran and the other from the Qatari side. And just in recent days, also, the flights resumed between Tehran and Dubai. However, most of that trade, whether it's going to continue or not, depends on a final agreement on the status.
0: Razil, I'm sorry, we're still having audio issues. It's incredibly difficult for us to hear what you're saying there because of what's going on there in the square behind you. Our apologies. We'll be back with you as soon as we can to catch up on what you were saying there. Israeli forces have been demolishing more residential buildings in the south of Gaza. The military has been destroying civilian infrastructure in Khan Yunis. Israel's prime minister says the reconstruction of Gaza will not begin until Hamas is fully disarmed. Benjamin Netanyahu, that was, of course. More than 90% of the Gaza Strip has been destroyed, and Israel has repeatedly violated the ceasefire agreed with Hamas in October. The Palestinian Prisoner Society says that the life of the detained Gaza doctor, Hussein Abu Safir, is in danger. It's accusing Israeli authorities of torturing and of abusing him in detention. The rights group says that Abu Safir has been moved to a prison section linked to allegations of severe mistreatment. They're calling for urgent international intervention and for his immediate release. Abu Safir is the director of the Kamal Adwan Hospital in Beit Lahia. He was detained by Israel in December 2024 and has been held now for more than 500 days. Palestinian patients have been protesting at Al-Shifa Hospital in Gaza City. They're demanding that Israel allow them to leave Gaza and get treatment abroad. Israel's heavily restricted passage through the Rafah border crossing, once Gaza's main gateway to the outside world. Most of Gaza's hospitals have been destroyed by Israel, leaving many sick and wounded. Palestinians are desperate to seek medical care elsewhere. One of those patients is 33-year-old Ala Madhoun. She's been battling breast cancer and fears that for her, time is running out. This is her story.
2: في يوم من الأيام شعرت بوجود كتلة فأنا خفت بالبداية وللأسف صنفت أنه عندي كانسر بداية شهر 8 بدت رحلة المعاناة مع رحلة الحرب مع رحلة النزوح مع المجاعة طبعاً تعرف أن مرضى السرطان بحتاجوا أنهم أغذية معينة وخضرة وفواكه وهيك في هذه الفترة ما كانش موجود ولا حاجة بدأت أنا أتعالج برحلة العلاج كانت صعبة كتير

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1: In the occupied West Bank, Israeli settlers have carried out a series of attacks in Palestinian villages and towns. Settlers stormed Salfit near Nablus and set a restaurant on fire, leaving it severely damaged and out of operation. Sources say that they carried out the attack under the protection of the Israeli army. Settlers also raided and vandalized other Palestinian towns overnight Sunday. Israeli settler and military violence across the occupied West Bank has seen an increase in recent months. In 2026 alone, 73 Palestinians have been killed. Millions of people across the US have been celebrating the 250th anniversary of the United States Declaration of Independence. In a public address, President Donald Trump called it one of the most joyous milestones of all time, praising the military and criticizing America's enemies. Al Jazeera's Heidi Jo Castro reports now from Washington, D.C.
2: The show must go on, no matter what. President Donald Trump finally addressed a crowd of what he said was 125,000 people gathered in Washington in the last half hour of the nation's 250th birthday.
3: Good evening, America. If you think that was easy, it wasn't.
2: This was the conclusion of a day of twists.
4: Water, who needs some water?
2: Washington's parade was canceled due to heat. Then everyone was evacuated from the National Mall when a thunderstorm threatened.
5: Why do we keep listening to these government officials telling us to evacuate? Let's stay here.
2: People had to stand in line again to return for the fireworks show and for Trump's speech, which centered on America's military might.
3: Our rise to being the world's strongest and most powerful nation was no accident of history. We rebuilt our military in my first term.
2: The U.S. military was indeed everywhere, from soldiers on the ground to deafening F-22s crossing the sky.
6: And that is the B-2 stealth bomber and another follow-in, the same type of plane that bombed the nuclear sites in Iran just over a year ago. The sight of those things in the sky in so many places on this planet would strike nothing but fear. Here, though, they're cheering.
7: I guess it's like a celebration, I suppose, you know, like we've come so far in 250 years.
2: A handful of protesters showed up.
8: America's birthday was... It's about us celebrating our independence from a king. We don't need another king. Trump wants to be a king. He wants to be a dictator.
2: As well as a group of white nationalists. Trump's effort to call for unity was brief.
3: We are one people. We are one family. You showed that tonight with one flag. And as our Declaration of Independence tells us, we are all made in the image of one almighty God. And a communist will never say that.
2: No declared communists hold power in the federal government, but several Democratic socialist candidates have won primaries.
9: I feel that recently there's been a lot of things that have divided people.
2: But in the end, a celebration that was nearly derailed by Mother Nature went ahead with pride, noise, and spectacle. Heidi Jo Castro, Al Jazeera, Washington.
1: Emergency crews are battling a wildfire near Greece's second largest city. The flames broke out on Saturday and quickly spread to an industrial zone in Thessaloniki. Local leaders say that 2 factories have been destroyed. Nearby homes have been evacuated. Mount Etna in Italy is erupting clouds of ash for the 9th consecutive day. It began on June 26th from a vent around 3,000 meters above sea level. Etna's the largest active volcano in Europe.

0: colouring the night sky red over Italy's largest island. The Italian government has issued a red alert and continues to monitor the situation. At least five people have died in southern China in heavy rain caused by tropical storm Mesac. Rivers overflowed in the Guangxi region, submerging cars. The rain also damaged buildings and civilian infrastructure. Rescuers have had to use inflatable boats to reach trapped people. Many are describing it as the most severe flooding in two decades. And heavy rain has flooded several parts of western and central India. Flood water seeped into residential buildings in the middle of the night, prompting many to hang up their belongings on walls. The rains damaged homes and streets, disrupting transport. People were also forced to wade through waist-deep water on Sunday. And from record-breaking heat waves in the US and Europe to severe thunderstorms, flash flooding and wildfire risks, here's Everton Fox with the latest on the severe weather across the Northern Hemisphere.
1: With another week of dangerous weather on both sides of the Atlantic, with heat, flooding and wildfires dominating the headlines. Now, the eastern side of the United States remains very, very hot. That continued heat wave is ongoing here. See the purples just receding a little further southwards and eastwards here. That's the extreme heat. The reds, well, that's dangerous heat. And millions of Americans are under heat alerts, with temperatures still pushing into the high 30s for the time being across many areas. And that's creating dangerous conditions for anyone spending long periods outside. The intense heat's also helping to fuel severe thunderstorms, bringing torrential rain, flash flooding and damaging winds across parts of the Midwest and Northeast. That's gradually moving further southeastwards and it's helping to break the heat. The severe weather did, of course, it disrupt some of the 250th anniversary celebrations nationwide, with outdoor events, fireworks and festivities delayed, cancelled or cut short in several communities because of lightning and heavy rain. The same unstable air mass is also fueling continued wildfire risk in the western side of the United States, where hot, dry and windy conditions are driving many active fires. Now, while the weather patterns are different, it's a common theme across Europe where the effects of converging heat, record heat at that, dangerous flooding and an elevated wildfire threat all worsened by a warmer atmosphere. And there's yet another heat wave on the way. The heat is building again, with red heat warnings in place across parts of southern, western and central Europe. And the prolonged heat is increasing wildfire danger around the Mediterranean, while heavy downpours on the edge of the hot air have also been triggering flash flooding in some areas. Now, back across the Atlantic into Mexico, the weather has given organisers of the FIFA World Cup a real headache, with the threat of periods of heavy rain and flooding linked to the summer rainy season, highlighting the range of weather risks facing the region. From dangerous heats and destructive flooding to fast-moving wildfires, it's another reminder that severe weather rarely comes one hazard at a time. Across both sides of the Atlantic, communities are facing multiple risks as another intense summer unfolds.
0: Everton Fox. Still to come here on Al Jazeera, Andy has the latest from the World Cup.
2: Thank you so much, Adrian. Well, co-host Mexico are targeting a fifth straight win and a place in the quarterfinals. England are the team charged with ending Mexico's unbeaten World Cup run at their home stadium.
3: How can there be such a fundamental discrepancy on such a core issue?
4: Each side will stick to the deal only as long as it benefits that side.
5: This war did start in the middle of negotiations.
6: They need to agree on principles.
4: President Trump wants this to end. That's going to be very hard.
7: The top 1% is benefiting. The question is, who might have had some insider information?
8: Upfront tackles the big issues on Al Jazeera.
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10: Thank you.

0: doesn't get much better or bigger than playing Mexico in Mexico City in this stadium.
1: It's just an iconic match and a big stage, and we feel it.
0: Everybody's just looking forward to come and play this game, and I hope it brings the best out of us.
1: Altitude, it is what it is. Home crowd, it is what it is. But we have the spirit, we have the commitment to overcome these things.
2: Hello there, I'm Andy Richardson. England have it all to do if they're to make it past Mexico in the last 16. We'll hear from both camps in just a moment. Also coming up, we'll be building up to the other heavyweight clashes. Brazil tried to neutralise Norway's Vikings and their main man, Erling Haaland. We'll round up the latest action as Kylian Mbappe goes back to the top of the golden boot race and sends his France team into the quarterfinals. Waiting for them will be Morocco, who secured their place with a 3-0 victory over co-host Canada. But first, we are getting closer to one of the most anticipated matches of this World Cup, the unbeaten co-host Mexico up against England. The last time they met at a World Cup was in 1966. That was when England went on to lift the trophy. This time they're playing at the Azteca Stadium, though. Backed by home support, Mexico have won all four of their matches so far. England are the high-ranked team, but the last time they played at the Azteca was that famous Hand of God defeat to Maradona's Argentina. That was at the 1986 World Cup, and history tends to favour Mexico in this arena. Mexico have never lost a World Cup game at the Azteca, and there have been 10 of them, 8 wins, 2 draws, and no defeats. They've only ever lost 2 competitive games in the 60 years since it was opened. They've won 70 of their 89 competitive matches there. Perhaps the altitude has something to do with it. The stadium, more than 2,000 metres above sea level, and with 80,000 fans, it's one of the most intimidating atmospheres in football.
3: We're up against England, who are ranked 4th in the world and the 1966 World Cup champions, a team backed by a top-tier domestic league. So we'll need to play an almost perfect match to beat them. The altitude and all the other stuff I put to one side. It's 11 against 11, and the referee's there to call whatever falls outside the rules, and that's that. I don't dwell on those things because we're 11 Mexicans who have to score a goal over there and don't let one in over here. It's as simple as that.
1: It's just not worth losing our head. Altitude, it is what it is. Home crowd, it is what it is. It's not in our favour. We need to overcome obstacles. But we have the spirit, we have the commitment, we have the pure will and the glue in the team to overcome these things. That's why I'm positive.
2: Well, playing 2,000 metres above sea level is just one of the challenges facing England. Here's the expert take on how and why altitude can affect elite performance.
4: Not all Mexican players play in Mexico City, but they have been here for more than a month, trying to get this advantage of playing in Mexico City. The thing with high altitude is that the oxygen decreases with altitude. If you climb a mountain, that's why when you are climbing the mountain, you start feeling like short of breath. So your physical condition is decreased. When you live in this type of cities, your body gets used to it, making more red blood cells to get the oxygen transportation to the body. That's the mechanism by which you get used to the altitude. But that takes at least 3-4 weeks to compensate. So if someone is going to come here and 2 days later they are going to have to play the game, they are going to feel the altitude.
2: Now to another heavyweight clash, and it's Brazil versus Norway getting Sunday's action started. The five-time champions up against the Vikings of Norway in New Jersey. As always, a lot of attention on Norway's goal machine, Erling Haaland. Norway did beat Brazil in the group stage the 1998 World Cup.
5: Well, everyone knows Haaland. I don't have to explain to my defenders how he plays. They know him better than I do because they've played against him many times. So we're focused on preparing well for the match, obviously taking Haaland's style of play into account, as he

0: He's a very, very dangerous forward.
1: Well, Kylian Mbappe scored again as France edged themselves into the quarterfinals. It was the captain's penalty that saw them get past Paraguay 1-0.
2: It's Mbappe who steps up and rolls the ball into the back of the net. Was it ever in doubt? His seventh goal of the tournament so far.
1: That goal for Mbappe keeps him top of the race for the top scorer's golden boots. He has 7 goals, which is the same as Lionel Messi, but Mbappe has 2 assists, while Messi has none. After assists, it will all be decided on fewest minutes played per goal. Erling Haaland and Harry Kane are next on the list with 5 goals each. Well, next up, Mbappe and France will be taking on African champions Morocco, who are once again enjoying their time at the World Cup. The 2022 semi-finalists advanced by beating co-host Canada in Houston. Azedine Unahi scored twice, with all the goals coming after the break, and this after Canada had actually looked the better team in the first half. Sofiane Rahimi would go on to wrap up a 3-0 win in added time, the result extending their unbeaten run to 34 matches. That next game against France in the last 8, a repeat of the 2022 semi, which France did win 2-0.
3: It's something great for an African country to get to this stage of the World Cup. It's something really big. We have shown the great work we've been doing in Morocco.
4: Before the tournament, if we would have said round of 16, I think we would have been pretty satisfied. And if we would have, and by the way, before today, if you would have said your team's going to play like that, right, I would have said, okay, there's a good chance we're going to win the match. Thought we totally controlled the number 7 team in the world in the first half. Totally, total control.
1: Those were the scenes back in Morocco after that win over Canada. Morocco have just become the first African nation to reach back-to-back World Cup quarterfinals. And remember, in 4 years' time, they'll be co-hosting the World Cup alongside Portugal and Spain. Well, prior to this tournament, Canada's fans hadn't seen their country win a single World Cup point. At these finals, they've claimed victories over Qatar and South Africa on their way to the last 16. Well, more now on that huge game coming up in Mexico City between Mexico and England. The weather could play its part. It's been raining heavily in the build-up. FIFA considered bringing the kickoff time forward because of potential thunderstorms, but for now, they are sticking with the original plan.
5: If you'd have asked me 2 months ago what I'd expect from this game, I would say it's an easy win for England. I think as it is, it's going to be tough. We've had trouble so far in the competition.
6: Either Mexico get a couple of goals early on and they will close the game down defensively, or I think it'll be back and forth, end-to-end, goals here, goals there. If the weather's going to be like this, then I'd like to think England would have an advantage.
1: Well, back in 1971, Mexico's women's team beat England at the Azteca in what was a precursor to the Women's World Cup. 80,000 fans watched that game and more than 100,000 turned out for the final. Al Jazeera's Julia Galliano has that story from Mexico City.
7: The tournament was supposed to put women's football on the map. And for a few extraordinary weeks in the summer of 1971, it did. 6 teams played to record crowds in Mexico City and Guadalajara in what came to be considered the first ever Women's World Cup. More than half a century later, the women who captivated Mexican football fans that summer still meet regularly, and they still remember how that tournament felt like the beginning of something much bigger.
8: When the tournament ended as runner-ups, we had so many expectations. We believed from that day on there would be professional women's football. We never expected the complete blackout that followed.
7: The memory of what followed still stings for these players, now known in Mexico as Las Pioneras, the Pioneers. Despite the success of the tournament, FIFA refused to recognize the event and opposed efforts to build on its momentum. Next came 2 decades of an unofficial ban that pushed women's football to the margins.
9: There was no official rule saying we couldn't play, but we knew perfectly it would be impossible to carry one because there were always hurdles put on our path to keep us from advancing. Media attention ended. We weren't being written or talked about. People may have known who we were, but women's football was dying, and in the next few years,

0: years, no one knew if we were still playing or what happened with us.
1: But recently, as Mexico geared up to co-host the 2026 Men's World Cup, the story of the 1971 women's team has come back to life. They've been interviewed by national and international media, invited to official football events, and their story has been made into a documentary and a comic book.
2: This recognition is very satisfying for us. It's given us oxygen and life again, although we never stop celebrating ourselves and meeting every year on the anniversary of the 1971 final. But we are enjoying every moment, every interview. It's brought us down memory lane.
1: Perhaps more importantly, they've had the chance to see the impact that they've had on a new generation of players. Today, Mexico has a national women's team and countless leagues that play every day throughout the country. The recognition may have taken more than half a century to arrive, but today, Las Pioneras are finally witnessing the legacy they helped build. Julia Galliano, Al Jazeera, Mexico City.
3: Now, Cristiano Ronaldo and Portugal have arrived in Dallas ahead of their tie with Spain. Ronaldo, well, he'll be hoping history can repeat itself. He scored a hat-trick when the Iberian neighbours met in the group stage in 2018. The latest instalment of this rivalry takes place on Monday. There are the heroes of Cape Verde. They've just returned home on their World Cup debut. The tiny African nation made it out of their group, staying unbeaten in games against Spain, Uruguay and Saudi Arabia. And then, of course, they gave reigning champions Argentina an almighty scare in the last 32. We will have more World Cup coverage throughout the day. The latest news headlines are coming up. Stay with us on Al Jazeera.
4: In every story, truth is priority. Facts emerge in fragments. Events change in an instant. Every image is reviewed. Every detail examined. Because accuracy is everything. Beyond the headlines, providing context, insight, and meaning. Seeking balance in every narrative we cover. Al Jazeera, from the front lines to the newsroom to you.
5: 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Pull apart fact from fiction and get to the bottom line.
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7: In Nigeria's north,
8: kidnapping has become more than a security crisis. It is now a criminal economy, organized, mobile, and difficult to stop. Most victims are ordinary people, abducted from highways, homes, schools, and remote communities. Hassan Yeti is waiting for the news of his kidnapped brother, whose child he looks after now.
9: This is not something beyond what the federal government can do. I don't know how I'd explain to that little six-year-old girl.
8: From the forests of the northwest to the insurgent hideouts in the northeast, abduction has become a business of survival for armed groups.
10: Kidnapping here thrives on logistics. Armed groups need informants to identify targets, motorcycles, fuel, and mobile phones to keep their networks running. And unless those supply chains are broken, military operations alone may not be enough.
8: The Nigerian government has ordered a military crackdown. But for families waiting for news of their loved ones, official promises offer little comfort.

Hello again, I'm Adrian Finnegan. This is Al Jazeera, live from Doha. Coming up on the programme, fighting on the western coast of Yemen kills dozens of soldiers and rebels, raising tension along the country's Red Sea ports. Israeli airstrikes target Lebanese towns in the south, despite an agreement with Lebanon to stop hostilities. Escalation across the front lines. Russia and Ukraine trade strikes in the strategic eastern Donetsk region. Rescue workers in Venezuela continue the grim task of recovering the dead.

0: Tens of thousands of people are still missing after the recent earthquakes. Tension is high along Yemen's western coast, where there's been fighting between soldiers from the internationally recognized government and Ansarullah Houthis. Authorities say that after years of relative calm, the Iranian-backed Ansarullah group is aiming to advance south to areas outside its control. Positions controlled by the UN-recognized administration have come under attack in the region of Tahama. Yemen's Minister of State says that dozens of government troops and members of the Ansarullah group were killed in confrontations there, and that government forces are holding on to their areas. 15 government soldiers were killed in battles in the southern part of Hodeida province. Ansarullah Houthi rebels control most of the province and have been undertaking a military build-up in recent weeks. The government says that 50 of them were killed and dozens more wounded in some of the latest fighting near the city of Taiz. Meanwhile, protesters have poured onto the streets of the capital Sana'a, staging a rally near the city's main airport. They're demanding the full withdrawal of a blockade on the facility enforced by the Saudi-led coalition and the return of international flights. Al Jazeera's Yusuf Mowry has more on the unrest from Yemen's capital Sana'a.
1: Government officials have issued out a statement claiming that the Ansarullah Houthi group, they attacked two barracks in southern Hodeida, which was followed by a military operation waged by Yemeni government forces to try to recapture the areas that fell under the control of the Ansarullah Houthis. According to government officials, at least 15 soldiers have been killed in what they are describing as a surprise attack by the Yemeni group. All of this taking place in a very critical front line in the district of Hayes in southern Hodeida. It has been fought for many, many years. In 2017, it was under the control of the internationally recognized Yemeni government, the Ansarullah Houthis. They managed to capture a large portion of that area. And according to the latest reports from government officials, 50 Ansarullah Houthi fighters were killed in 2 days of clashes that have recently ended, according to the information that we are receiving. But this is an indication of how fragile the ceasefire remains and how a civil war could erupt at any moment, especially with Saudi Arabia issuing threats to the Yemeni group that if the Ansarullah Houthis attempt to advance on Yemeni government areas, then they could follow suit with attacking Ansarullah Houthi positions using their fighter jets.
0: The Israeli military has carried out an airstrike on Nabatea in southern Lebanon. The military has been striking the area sporadically, even after Lebanon and Israel signed a framework agreement last month to end hostilities. On Friday, Israel's military said that it had targeted several sites belonging to Hezbollah in southern Lebanon. Since March, Israeli strikes have killed more than 4,300 people and displaced tens of thousands. Let's take you live now to the Lebanese capital, Beirut. Al Jazeera's Heidi Pett is there. What can you tell us about this latest strike, Heidi?
2: So this one happened just over an hour ago, around 6 p.m. local time, in the outskirts of the city of Nabatea. This is one of the large cities in southern Lebanon. It has been the focus of intensive Israeli military activity, assaults, attempted ground advances just before that framework agreement came into effect and was signed. And there has been continued Israeli military activity there afterwards as well. And part of that is that they have been trying to seize this area called the Ali al-Taha Hill, which is just outside the city of Nabatea. It's high ground that they've been trying to take for some time now. And that's why there's been this continued activity. In terms of this strike, I've been in touch with people in the hospital there. They say that no casualties have been brought in yet. But part of the reason for that could be that I was also in touch with civil defense teams in the city of Nabatea in the last hour. And they say they can't actually reach the area where that strike happened. And that is because it is what they're calling a sort of a restricted zone. And what they mean by that is that anyone or anything that kind of moves around that area is liable to be hit by the Israeli military. And we have this situation in southern Lebanon that has been ongoing over the months of this war. In fact, where you have members of the Lebanese state civil defense who can't move and get in and rescue anybody without the say-so of the Israeli military.

0: for fear that they will then become the targets of a double tap attack.
1: Heidi, what does this mean for the ceasefire? Is that holding?
0: I mean, it depends what you call a ceasefire, right? Because we've had this airstrike on Nabatir al-Fawa today. There has been artillery shelling in multiple locations across southern Lebanon today. There was some in the village of Antara. There was more in Barashit, where there was a mass funeral for civilians from that village today, people who had not been able to bury their loved ones in their hometowns until this ceasefire happened. They were down there today trying to bury loved ones, and there was artillery shelling on the outskirts of that town while they were trying to do that. That is just today. There's been continued Israeli military activity, whether that is drone strikes, whether that is the overflights, the violations of Lebanese airspace, whether it is detonations, which have also been ongoing over the last couple of days. And so when we ask this question about whether or not the ceasefire is holding, what we're really asking is not, is Israel continuing to fire on southern Lebanon? Because the answer to that is yes. The question is Hezbollah firing back? And at this point, aside from some isolated attempts by individual fighters where they've come out of a house and attempted to make attacks on Israeli troops, we haven't seen significant activity from Hezbollah in response. Now, what they have said, what they have always said, is that they will abide by the ceasefire if Israel does. And so the question always is, when does that Israeli military activity reach a level that they consider to be unacceptable and begin firing back?
1: Al Jazeera's Heidi Pett reporting live from Beirut. Heidi, many thanks. Three sons of Iran's former supreme leader have made a rare public appearance on the second day of his funeral. They joined large crowds in Tehran, paying their respects to Ayatollah Ali Khamenei. Khamenei will be buried in his hometown of Mashhad on Thursday, following funeral processions in Iran and in neighboring Iraq. He was killed along with members of his family in a joint U.S.-Israeli airstrike in February. Power has since passed to his son, Mujtaba Khamenei, who hasn't been seen in public since the strike. The head of the Islamic Revolutionary Guard, Ahmad Vahidi, also attended the funeral in Tehran. Vahidi joined a group of generals in front of the coffin of the late supreme leader. It's his first public appearance since being appointed leader of the IRGC in March. Maritime trade between Iran and Qatar has resumed after being suspended for nearly 5 months. The Iranian trade representative in Qatar says that shipping has returned from Iran's Daya port to Qatar's Al Ruwais. Trade in the region was severely disrupted due to the U.S.-Israeli war on Iran. It's the latest sign that commercial shipping in the Strait of Hormuz is returning. While traffic hasn't returned to pre-war figures, the number of vessels transiting the waterway with their trackers turned on is increasing. Before the US and Iran signed the Memorandum of Understanding, the US Navy was helping ships in and out of the strait through what was known as the Southern Corridor. Ships sailed closer to the Omani coast below areas believed to be populated with Iranian naval mines. Vessels traveled mostly at night, with their automatic identification systems, or AIS, turned off to avoid Iranian detection. But in recent days, more vessels have been leaving the strait with their trackers on. Alexandru Huristanu is a military and diplomatic analyst, as well as a maritime security specialist. He says the US and Iran are still jostling for power over the Strait of Hormuz.
2: I think Iran is trying to assert itself as the only mediator of traffic to the Strait of Hormuz. We've seen yesterday an interesting incident for whoever watched the shipping pattern through the Strait. We've seen something like maybe 10 ships, I would assume 10 ships have been turned back from the Omani waters trying to enter the Strait, trying to exit the Strait through the Omani side of the Strait of Hormuz, and they sharply turned back, out of which I think 6 or 7 I've seen following then after the Iranian mandated route, the Iranian army mandated route. That shows that even there is a break right now, a pause in the discussions for two different reasons, the mourning of the former supreme leader of Iran and the celebration of 250 years of independence in US, the things on the water haven't stopped, and Iran is trying to further consolidate its control, or at least to maximize this form of control they try to impose on the Strait of Hormuz in order to create precedence, because this is actually the entire mathematics behind this

this monolithic control that Iran tries to portray on the Strait, because we have seen time and again Iran claiming the customary law in practice mm-hmm. rather than treaties, and habits make practice. So if Iran can claim later after this war is finished or after a longer period of time that it had detained customary control of the Strait, then it will become their legal argument to continue to do so.

0: production targets from August. The price of crude is falling following the gradual reopening of the Strait of Hormuz. OPEC Plus has committed to increase production by 188,000 barrels a day. Seven core members of OPEC Plus have already increased their output quotas in April through to July by almost 800,000 barrels a day. But many members were affected by the effective closure of the Strait of Hormuz. Ukraine has denied Russian claims that it's taken full control of the city of Kostiantynivka in Donetsk. President Volodymyr Zelensky called it as a Russian lie after Moscow released footage that appeared to show Russian soldiers waving flags in the city. It's part of Ukraine's strategic so-called fortress belt, the most heavily fortified areas in Donetsk. If captured, it might open a route to more gains for Moscow. Russia's defense ministry has proposed a temporary ceasefire in the city to come into effect on Monday. It says that the pause will allow Ukraine to collect the bodies of soldiers killed in fighting. Ukraine hasn't yet responded to the proposal, but says the fighting is continuing. Elsewhere in Ukraine, emergency crews are picking through the rubble after another night of Russian airstrikes. The attack on the city of Zaporizhia killed at least one person and wounded 16 more. Meanwhile, the leaders of Ukraine and Russia say they've spoken to US President Donald Trump ahead of a NATO conference in Ankara next week. In separate calls, President Vladimir Putin gave Trump what Moscow called a realistic assessment of the battlefield situation in Ukraine, while President Zelensky told Trump that American resolve is crucial to ending the conflict. Well, Russia still views NATO as its greatest security threat. The Kremlin has accused the West of escalating the war in Ukraine by giving billions of dollars in military aid and supplying weapons capable of striking targets deep inside Russian territory. Al Jazeera's Yulia Shapovalova reports from Moscow.
1: Moscow frequently cites Europe's rising defense expenditures and continuing support for Ukraine as proof that Western nations are preparing for a major war with Russia.
2: The European Union is investing heavily in the modernization and production of ammunition, armored vehicles and air defense systems, seeking to reduce its dependence on arms imports from the US.
3: We can see that in the past, NATO countries limited themselves to supporting the Kyiv regime, which came to power illegally by using armed force and staging a coup d'etat. Today, the West is openly talking about preparing for a war against us and building up their military offensive budgets. However, to justify these expenses and the radical militarization of their countries, the heads of NATO and EU states again use lies about Russia's alleged military threat.
2: At a meeting last year, NATO leaders agreed to increase their defense spending to 5% of GDP by 2035. They made the commitment under pressure from US President Donald Trump. Many European NATO members have already upped their military spending, in particular Germany, which has increased its defense budget to about $114 billion, while Spain and Norway have increased defense spending by nearly 50%.
1: Russian authorities often accuse the EU of continuing to escalate the conflict in Ukraine. Earlier, Russian Foreign Minister Sergei Lavrov noted that NATO's goal of inflicting a strategic defeat on Russia has evolved into open war. He stated that Ukraine is now being used by NATO as a, quote, geopolitical battering ram.
4: Some frank guys, I think in the Belgian general staff or the German one stated publicly that we are preparing for a war with Russia and Ukraine is helping us win time.
2: Countries bordering Russia, including Poland, Finland and the Baltic states, as well as in the Scandinavian region, have been stepping up their defense potential as well. Finland has lifted its long-standing ban imposed back in 1987 on the deployment of nuclear weapons on its territory. Russian officials say the lifting of the ban changes the security status in the region. Lithuania is also considering doing the same by lifting a ban on the domestic deployment of nuclear weapons.
1: Moscow considers any movement of NATO troops or weapons towards its territory a security threat and a reason to take retaliatory measures by increasing troop numbers and weaponry along its borders. Yulia Shapovalova, Al Jazeera, Moscow.
0: Still ahead on Al Jazeera, record-breaking heat sparks major wildfires across Western Europe. Plus,

0: The skies across the U.S. light up in celebration of its 250th birthday. We'll report from the nation's capital.
1: Thailand's capital, Bangkok, has a severe shortage of ambulances. Volunteers fill the gap.
2: We are just trying to help, that's all.
1: But fights over patients between rival crews sometimes turn deadly.
3: They'll have disputes between them, and that leads to critical delays for the people who need urgent medical attention.
1: 101 East investigates if they're saving lives or endangering them. Bangkok's ambulance volunteers on Al Jazeera.

0: It's good to have you with us. Hello, this is Al Jazeera live from Doha. Let's remind you of the main news this hour. 15 soldiers have been killed in Yemen during battles with Houthi rebels in the south of Hodeidah province. The UN-recognized government says that it successfully repelled the attack in which 50 Houthi fighters were also killed. The Israeli military has carried out an airstrike on Nabatea in southern Lebanon. It's been striking the area sporadically, despite a framework agreement between Lebanon and Israel to end the fighting. Ukraine has denied Russian claims that it's taken full control of the city of Kostiantynivka in Donetsk. Moscow had released footage that appeared to show Russian soldiers waving flags in the city. Rescue teams in Venezuela have begun winding down their search for survivors more than a week after the two powerful earthquakes struck. Nearly 3,000 people are confirmed dead. Tens of thousands are still missing. The UN says the extensive damage to buildings and roads is more than $6 billion. Relatives of the victims have been holding prayers in memory of their loved ones.
1: Four people died in this building, including my father, so the mass is in commemoration of the deceased.
2: Sadly, my father passed away. Everything was left unfinished. There was so much life left to live, so much we wanted to experience with him, and sadly, he's gone now.
0: In the hardest-hit communities, many families say that they're still relying on volunteers and fending for themselves in the search for relatives who are trapped beneath the rubble. Al Jazeera's Zain Basravi reports now from the capital, Caracas.
3: He may look like he's in uniform, but he's not from search and rescue. Javier is entering his own home, or what's left of it. Every day he goes in, desperately looking for any signs of life, but says he only finds the stench of death. There is a body here, he says.
4: My family is buried under the rubble of this apartment building. We haven't received help from anyone. It's just my relatives and me trying to find our family. There are three people, my aunt, my cousin, and my uncle. We have excavated and opened holes in all those apartments. We've searched everywhere, and we haven't found them.
3: The residents of this apartment block in La Guaira say there were survivors trapped for days in an elevator shaft, but no one came.
5: Something we've heard over and over again at impact sites, either here in Caracas or in La Guaira State, is that the government wasn't seen to be doing enough to get its own hands dirty. What Venezuelans have been telling us is that in the immediate aftermath of this disaster, what they needed more help with from their government was digging people out from under the rubble.
3: There is security on the street, and local civil protection has been working side by side with international crews since day one. But the disaster is unprecedented here. A point interim president Delcy Rodriguez has been keen to make.

0: We did not wait 1, 2, or 3 days. We acted immediately. The truth is that there were 2 earthquakes, and they were the most intense and severe quakes on record. The short interval between them was just 38 seconds.
1: The government has mobilized more and more people and resources. Aid stations dot the disaster zone where there is easy access to emergency assistance. And more help, organizers here say, is on the way. Mercedes Malave is an opposition activist helping to organize volunteers in Caracas. She says while the government was late to respond, now is not the time for politics.
2: This has been a huge shock for Venezuelans, and I think we are realizing that the purpose of politics is negotiation, agreements, work, and cooperation. That is the only way to rescue Venezuela.
1: Rescue crews are spread thin, and some neighborhoods are still waiting. But Venezuelans with missing relatives say they will keep going into the void, even if they have to do it alone. Zain Basravi, Al Jazeera, Caracas, Venezuela.
3: Israeli forces have been demolishing more residential buildings in southern Gaza. They've destroyed civilian infrastructure in Khan Yunis. More than 90% of the Gaza Strip has been flattened. Israel's prime minister says that reconstruction won't start until Hamas is fully disarmed. Benjamin Netanyahu has also instructed his army to expand its occupation of the Strip. Israel has repeatedly violated the ceasefire agreed with Hamas in October. The Palestinian Prisoner Society says the life of the detained doctor from Gaza, Hussam Abu Safir, is in danger. It accuses Israeli authorities of torturing and abusing him. The rights group says that Abu Safir has been moved to a prison section that's linked to allegations of severe mistreatment. They're calling for urgent international intervention and for his immediate release. Abu Safir is the director of Kamal Adwan Hospital in Beit Lahia. Israel detained him in December 2024. Palestinian patients have been protesting at Al-Shifa Hospital in Gaza City. They're demanding that Israel allow them to leave Gaza for treatment abroad. Israel has restricted passage through the Rafah border crossing, once Gaza's main gateway to the outside world. Most of Gaza's hospitals have been destroyed by Israel, leaving many sick and wounded Palestinians desperate to seek medical care elsewhere. One of those patients is 33-year-old Ala Madhoun. She's been battling breast cancer and fears that for her, time is running out. This is her story.
4: بدت رحلة المعاناة مع رحلة الحرب مع رحلة النزوح مع المجاعة طبعاً تعرف أن مرضى السرطان بحتاجوا أنهم أغذية معينة وخضرة وفواكه وهيك في هذه الفترة ما كانش موجود ولا حاجة بدت أنا أتعالج برحلة العلاج كانت 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
3: In the occupied West Bank, Israeli settlers have carried out attacks in Palestinian villages and towns. Settlers stormed Salfit near Nablus and set a restaurant on fire, leaving it out of operation. Sources say they carried out the attack under the protection of the Israeli army. Settlers also raided and vandalized other Palestinian towns overnight Saturday. Israeli settler and military violence across the occupied West Bank has seen an increase in recent months. In 2026 alone, 73 Palestinians have been killed so far. Emergency crews are battling a wildfire near Greece's second largest city. The flames broke out on Saturday and quickly spread to an industrial zone in Thessaloniki. Local leaders say that two factories have been destroyed. Nearby homes have been evacuated. At least five people have died in southern China in heavy rains caused by tropical storm Mesak. Rivers overflowed in the Guangxi region, submerging cars. The rains also damaged buildings and civilian facilities. Rescuers have had to use inflatable boats to reach trapped people. Many are describing it as the most severe flooding in two decades. And from record-breaking heat waves in the US and Europe to severe thunderstorms, flash flooding and wildfire risks, here's Everton Fox with the latest on the severe weather.
5: With another week of dangerous weather on both sides of the Atlantic, with heat, flooding and wildfires dominating the headlines. Now, the eastern side of the United States remains very, very hot. That continued heat wave is ongoing here. See the purples just receding a little further southwards and eastwards here. That's the extreme heat. The reds, well, that's dangerous heat. And millions of Americans are under heat alerts, with temperatures still pushing into the high 30s for the time being across many areas. And that's creating dangerous conditions for anyone spending long periods outside. The intense heat's also helping to fuel severe thunderstorms, bringing torrential rain, flash flooding and damaging winds across parts of the Midwest and Northeast. That's gradually moving further southeastwards and it's helping to break the heat. The severe weather did, of course, it disrupt some of the 250th anniversary celebrations nationwide, with outdoor events, fireworks and festivities delayed, cancelled or cut short in several communities because of lightning and heavy rain. The same unstable air mass is also fueling continued wildfire risk in the western side of the United States, where hot, dry and windy conditions are driving many active fires. Now, while the weather patterns are different, it's a common theme across Europe where the effects of converging heat, record heat at that, dangerous flooding and an elevated wildfire threat, all worsened by a warmer atmosphere. And there's yet another heat wave on the way. The heat is building again, with red heat warnings in place across parts of southern, western and central Europe. And the prolonged heat is increasing wildfire danger around the Mediterranean, while heavy downpours on the edge of the hot air have also been triggering flash flooding in some areas. Now, back across the Atlantic into Mexico, the weather has given organisers of the FIFA World Cup a real headache, with the threat of periods of heavy rain and flooding linked to the summer rainy season, highlighting the range of weather risks facing the region. From dangerous heats and destructive flooding to fast-moving wildfires, it's another reminder that severe weather rarely comes one hazard at a time. Across both sides of the Atlantic, communities are facing multiple risks as another intense summer unfolds.
3: US President Donald Trump used celebrations marking 250 years of independence to praise the military and to criticize America's enemies. In a public address in the Capitol, Trump called the anniversary one of the most joyous milestones of all time. Heidi Jo Castro reports from Washington, D.C.
6: The show must go on, no matter what. President Donald Trump finally addressed a crowd of what he said was 125,000 people gathered in Washington in the last half hour of the nation's 250th birthday.
7: Good evening, America. If you think that was easy, it wasn't.
6: This was the conclusion of a day of twists.
8: Water, who needs some water?
6: Washington's parade was canceled due to heat. Then everyone was evacuated from the National Mall when a thunderstorm threatened.
9: Why do we keep listening to these government officials telling us to evacuate? Let's stay here.
6: People had to stand in line again to return for the fireworks show and for Trump's speech, which centered on America's military might.
7: Our rise to being the world's strongest and most powerful nation was no accident of history. We rebuilt our military in my first term.
6: The U.S. military was indeed everywhere, from soldiers on the ground to deafening F-22s crossing the sky.
10: And that is the B-2 stealth bomber and another follow-in, the same type of plane that bombed the nuclear sites in Iran just over a year ago. The sight of those things in the sky in so many places on this planet would strike nothing but fear. Here, though, they're cheering.
11: I guess it's like a celebration, I suppose, you know, like we've come so far in 250 years.
6: A handful of protesters showed up.
12: America's birthday was, it's about us celebrating our independence from a king. We don't need another king. Trump wants to be a king. He wants to be a dictator.
6: As well as a group of white nationalists. Trump's effort to call for unity was brief.
7: We are one people. We are one family. You showed that tonight with one flag. And as our Declaration of Independence tells us, we are all made in the image of one almighty God. And a communist will never say that.
6: No declared communists hold power in the federal government, but several Democratic socialist candidates have won primaries.
13: I feel that recently there's been a lot of things that have divided people.
6: But in the end, a celebration that was nearly derailed by Mother Nature went ahead with pride, noise, and spectacle. Heidi Jo Castro, Al Jazeera, Washington.
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Responding to medical emergencies can be extremely challenging. But in Bangkok, a city of 11 million, more than half of the ambulances are operated by volunteers. It's a controversial system. Rival groups sometimes fight each other to take victims to hospital and collect compensation. With Thailand facing a severe shortage of emergency healthcare workers, these volunteers are crucial. 101 East joins the ambulance volunteers racing across Bangkok to find out whether they are saving lives

0: It's Saturday night in the bustling Thai capital, Bangkok. The streets are teeming with tourists and residents. Pacharapol Sukbun, or Nung as he is known, is also getting ready to head out. He leads a group of ambulance volunteers with the Siam Ruamjai Foundation who respond to those in need. And tonight, we're riding along with his team.
1: Thank you for allowing us to come. What's the agenda for today?
2: ก็วันนี้เป็นวันเสาร์ครับเป็นวันหยุดซึ่งเป็นวันหยุดก็จะมีเหตุนะครับหรือว่ามีเหตุการณ์ไม่ว่าจะเป็นผู้ป่วยหรืออุบัติเหตุตามท้องถนนนะครับเยอะก็พอสมควรครับก็ทั้งคืนก็ว่าได้ครับ
1: You are volunteers, so how do you find out about where and when there is an accident and when to respond to it?
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0: And soon enough, it's time to go. The radio crackles to life and the team heads to one of the busiest streets in Bangkok.

0: Road accidents are the most common emergency that volunteers like Nung attend, with 50 people dying on Thailand's roads every day on average. By the time we reach the accident, the victim has already been loaded into another ambulance from Nung's team.
1: But what I could see is that, you know, we arrived on the spot, there was your ambulance, there's many other ambulances. There's like two more which are passing now. As you can see, there's two more ambulances here. So who decides, you know, who's going to pick it up? Sometimes there are competition also between them.
0: The team packs up, but there's no time to waste. Another urgent call has come in, this time from Nung's fellow volunteers. An altercation has broken out with another ambulance group over who gets to take the accident victims to hospital.
1: So as you can see around me, there's a number of different ambulances. You've got the police that have had to intervene. And this is really one of the problems with this system, is that often you'll have different foundations coming to the same spot to try and pick up a victim, and they'll have disputes between them. And that leads to critical delays for the people who need urgent medical attention.
0: Clashes between different ambulance groups to pick up victims used to be common before their foundations were assigned specific zones in 2007. But when an accident happens on the border of these zones, there is still potential for conflict. As the standoff continues and the patients wait, Nung calls senior leaders of the rival group, Po Tek Tung. Eventually, the Po Tek Tung volunteers are told by their leaders to stand down. For Nung, the whole incident is an embarrassment.
1: This is one of the flaws and weaknesses of this volunteer system, isn't it? Because even though you have the different zones, you still have incidents like this where patients are being denied emergency care because there's a dispute about which zone it's in.
2: มันเป็นปัญหาเนี่ยมันเป็นมานานแล้วครับแต่บางทีมันเกิดปัญหากันด้วยตัวบุคลากรหรือผู้ปฏิบัติงานซึ่งสื่อสารกันไม่เข้าใจ
0: Nung's problems are far from over.Now the police want to check his ambulance. Ambulance volunteers are routinely tested for drugs and alcohol and must have a clean criminal record. But in this instance, the police are looking for something else. They're afraid the confrontation could get violent.And want to make sure Nung has no weapons in his ambulance.
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0: The police captain is referring to an incident that happened just a few kilometers away in November 2025.
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5: Yes. 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
0: The shootings were a major setback for Thailand's medical volunteers. Many have worked hard to shed the unwelcome nickname of body snatchers.But how did Thailand's emergency response system come to rely so heavily on volunteers? To find out more, I've come to the headquarters of Ruam Kattanyu, one of the largest volunteer groups. It was set up in 1959 by the son of Chinese immigrants, according to the Buddhist principles of charity and making merit. We spoke to the founder's daughter, Sakaurat Somsakul Rung Rung, about why volunteerism is so important in Thai society.
6: I think about the Thai people have the Thai culture. We believe that if we do in the good thing, we will repay back, and then we will gain back in the good thing to our family, our Thai people.
0: Today, the foundation is holding a ceremony to commemorate its late founder's birthday and to launch construction on a new training center. Some of Thailand's highest ranking monks, as well as police and military officers, have come.To pay their respects.
6: My father, he is the founder of this foundation, and then he fighting from the.
7: Why did he start the foundation? Do you know why he started?
6: Because of he is the person who get injured from the World War II, and then on that period of the time, he didn't know that he will survive or not.
7: And he didn't have anyone to rescue him.
6: Yes, and then he talked about himself that.If he can survive, he want to repay back to the motherland, the Thailand country. And after that, he survived from that period of the time. He went in to be joined for the volunteers of small organization, the rescue in Bangkok.
0: Today, large foundations like these receive hundreds of thousands of dollars in donations every year and have thousands of volunteers across Thailand.Amongst them are father and daughter, Song and Vinath Visitkamin. The foundation only buys equipment for a small number of staff, so volunteers like Song and Vinath must buy all of their own gear, including the ambulance. They're also responsible for keeping it in top condition. Song earns a living by providing medical aid and renting his ambulance for corporate events and film productions.
8: คนป่วยคือตำหลักเลยอ่ะที่มาทำครั้งแรกเลยคือโอ้เพราะความเท่ความสวยความโอ้อยากเท่อยากมีรถอยากมีไซเรนอยากมีอะไรกับเขา
0: Song bought his ambulance 6 years ago for $25,000 and he spent another $20,000 on medical equipment.
9: เราก็เก็บหอมรอมริบมาอย่างว่าที่บอกว่าเรามีในกลุ่มนึงเกี่ยวกับพวกอุปกรณ์ที่เป็นซึกแอนด์แฮนด์แล้วแคลิเบรตไว้แล้วที่สามารถใช้งานได้ที่ไม่ใช่มือหนึ่งแต่ใช้งานได้เราจะชื่อมือหนึ่งไม่ไหว
0: Vinath joins her dad in the ambulance on weekends and holidays. She's just completed her school exams, so as a treat, her dad is taking her to the local arcade, a more conventional family activity for a 13-year-old.Then attending emergency victims.
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0: Vinath has completed basic medical training, and like all volunteers at her level, her role is limited to providing assistance and cleaning equipment. But she's seen her fair share of deadly accidents and gruesome crime scenes. I ask how this exposure affects her.
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0: After our dinner, we head to where the volunteers wait for call-outs. Song introduces us to Nopadon Sritongkam, or Pom, one of the most experienced rescue workers in Bangkok. He worked as a volunteer for 5 years before taking on a full-time paid role with Ruam Katanyu 25 years ago. Pom started working as a volunteer in the 1990s. Back then, the government provided minimal funding for emergency ambulance services, and there was little coordination between volunteers and authorities. But now, because of his experience, the police have tasked Pom with collecting and fingerprinting bodies found around Bangkok on their behalf. Before becoming a volunteer, Pom was an ordained monk and is still a practicing Buddhist. Like many of the rescue workers we spoke to, his main motivation for volunteering is closely linked to Buddhist teachings about karma. The idea that doing good deeds begets merit and good fortune. Despite their strong religious motivations, the fact that many rescue workers are paid between $15 to $30 for each patient they bring in can create a dangerous conflict of interest. I've come to one of Thailand's most prestigious hospitals to ask Dr. Smit Srisont what he thinks about the country's reliance on volunteers to provide this life-saving service.
1: ถ้ามีลดลงมามากขึ้นก็ดีแต่งบประมาณไม่พอครับเพราะฉะนั้นอาสาจะเป็นส่วนช่วยได้คือมันเป็นระบบที่ผมว่ามันดีนะคือมีอาสาช่วยแต่ต้องการความชัดเจนให้มากขึ้นต้องการอบรมให้มากขึ้นให้มันชัดเจนมากกว่านี้คือปัจจุบันมันยังก้ำกึ่งยังอะไรอย่างเงี้ยครับอย่างที่บอกมันยังเลยมีพวกอาสาเถื่อนอาสาทะเลาะกันเพื่อจะแย่งผู้ป่วยอะไรอย่างงี้แล้วก็ระบบอันนึงที่ผมว่ามันเป็นปัญหาเหมือนกันก็คือตอนนี้ครับบางอาสาอาจจะได้เงิน
0: But Thailand remains reliant on volunteers due to a chronic lack of funding. Despite implementing universal healthcare in 2002, the government spends less than 0.5% of its health budget on emergency services. We went to speak to Dr. Pisit Charanying, Deputy Secretary General of the National Institute of Emergency Medicine, which was set up in 2008 to formalize Thailand's rescue services.
2: So just a few days ago, we saw a standoff between two foundations, you know, about who gets to take the victim to the hospital. Do you think a system that incentivizes people to bring them to the hospital can sometimes come at the cost of patient welfare?
3: ค่าอินเซนทีฟที่หน่วยได้รับการของภาครัฐค่าชดเชยที่ภาครัฐตอบแทนให้เนี่ยนะครับก็ยังอยู่ต่ำกว่าต้นทุนที่แท้จริงเพราะฉะนั้นถ้าเขาไม่มีความเป็นจิตอาสาเนี่ยก็คงยากในการที่จะมาทำงานส่วนนี้ได้หน่วยที่มีหน่วยกู้ชีพออกมาทำงานเองนะครับได้ทำงานต่อไปอย่างต่อเนื่องนะครับก็เป็นนี้ก็เป็นอีกส่วนหนึ่งที่ทำให้ระบบของเราเนี่ยยังเดินไปได้นะครับ
0: But Dr. Charanying told us that volunteers will continue to play a critical role. His institute says that Thailand spends just 50 cents per person a year on emergency medicine, significantly below global benchmarks.

0: Now, it's often left to the rescue foundations to solve problems such as defining operational zones and providing training. In addition to running training sessions, Nung also reached out to members of Po Tek Tung to smooth over their earlier altercation and to create a clear plan of action for the next incident. Songkran, the biggest and most important festival of the year in Thailand. In Bangkok, millions take to the streets to celebrate with water fights, loud music, and alcohol. Road accidents and fatalities nearly double during the festival. For emergency workers like Nung, reaching victims through heavily crowded streets is an additional challenge. He's been called to a road accident where a young man is in a critical condition. By the time he arrives, a team from Po Tek Tung is already there, but they are less qualified, have limited equipment, and are struggling to keep the man alive. But a better equipped ambulance is too far away, and the patient appears to be fading rapidly. As the most qualified volunteer, Nung takes charge. The Po Tek Tung team don't have oxygen, so Nung administers his own supply. It's a critical moment, but Nung's intervention works. The patient regains consciousness. It's a small but significant moment of cooperation, saving the life of the young motorcyclist. But Nung doesn't have time to take it in. He's received reports that a man's been shot and needs urgent care.
1: เป็นเหตุทำร้ายร่างกายครับ

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0: Across the city, the Ruam Kathanyu team are having a much quieter evening. No big incidents to speak of until the radio buzzes. There are reports of a suicide threat, a situation that no one here has been trained to deal with. The team rush to a medical college where they've been told a young student is threatening to harm herself after an argument with her partner.When they reach the scene, Vinath, the youngest team member, spots the student on the street in distress. Instinct takes over.
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0: The volunteers work together to console the student and take her home. For Song, it's another moment that proves his daughter belongs with the team.
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1: Over the last few decades Thailand's dedicated ambulance volunteers have helped countless people While the government slowly modernizes the emergency system the selfless spirit of volunteers like Nung, Pom and Vinath remains crucial to saving lives
3: Authorities in India are bulldozing Muslim homes and businesses, calling them illegal encroachments. Critics say the demolitions are targeted.
4: The government doesn't care. They treat us Muslims like second-class citizens.
3: 101 East investigates India's bulldozer justice on Al Jazeera.
5: Residents say people inside were injured by shards of flying glass. Entire window panes were blown out.It's difficult just to wade through it. It's no surprise the fishing boats sometimes get trapped.
6: The protesters are angry following earlier in the day President William Ruto swearing in. That's why they say they're still on the street.
5: It's raining heavily almost every day here at the moment. Some people were given a plastic sheet, so they've made shelters from leaves and sticks.
7: The ICC doesn't have a police force. Who is arresting Netanyahu today? Who's arresting Putin?
8: The fact that you cannot arrest today doesn't mean that you will not be able to arrest tomorrow.
9: Ken Roth speaks with former ICC President Silvia Fernandez de Gimendi.
7: What has the ICC accomplished so far?
8: The court has helped to develop the law on international crimes. Justice is a component of international relations, but it's not the only component.
9: Reframe on Al Jazeera.

I'm Tom McRae. This is Al Jazeera Live from Doha. Coming up on the program, Israeli airstrikes target Lebanese towns in the south, despite an agreement with Lebanon to end hostilities. Fighting on the western coast of Yemen kills dozens of soldiers and rebels, raising tension along the country's Red Sea ports. Escalation across the front lines, Russia and Ukraine trade strikes in the strategic Donetsk region in the east. And rescue workers in Venezuela continue the grim task of recovering the dead. Tens of thousands of people are still missing after the recent earthquakes. The Israeli military has carried out airstrikes on Nabatea in southern Lebanon. The military has been striking the area sporadically, even after Lebanon and Israel signed a framework agreement last month to end hostilities. On Friday, Israel's military said

0: that it targeted several sites belonging to Hezbollah in southern Lebanon. Since March, Israeli strikes have killed more than 4,300 people and displaced tens of thousands. Well, Heidi Pett joins us now from Beirut. Heidi, what more can you tell us about these latest rounds of Israeli strikes?
1: So the strike that you're referring to is an airstrike outside the city of Nabatea. Now, that city is one of the larger ones in southern Lebanon. It has been the focus of intensive Israeli military activity over the last couple of months, and that has continued even since the ceasefire that is supposed to be guaranteed by this framework agreement that has been signed between the Lebanese and Israeli ambassadors in Washington. Now, the strike that occurred about 2 hours ago around 6 p.m. local time, it hit this area called Nabatea al-Fawa, which is the Nabatea Heights. It's the suburbs in the hills around that city. And the Israelis had been seeking to take high ground around that city for a number of weeks until they were forced to cease those ground assaults because of this ceasefire. So it's these hills, and also specifically this is in the area near the Ali Ataha Hill. What we know about this strike, the Israelis have said that they were targeting Hezbollah operatives, but speaking to sources on the ground, we can't confirm that. And part of the reason for that is that the Lebanese civil defense, the state civil defense, and the civil defense associated with the Amal movement have not actually been able to reach the area to assess if there are any casualties, whether they are fighters, whether they are civilians, whether there are survivors, because they are under continued threat of Israeli air and drone strikes in that area.
0: Heidi, we obviously mentioned the ceasefire between Israel and Hezbollah. What does it mean in that regard? Is it still holding?
1: It depends what you mean by holding, Tom. The Israeli military activity has continued over the course of today, so it's not just this airstrike. There has been artillery shelling in multiple locations, the village of Antara, also in Barashit, where there was a mass funeral for civilians today in that village. This is people who are from that town. They have been unable to bury their loved ones because it wasn't safe to go there. They went today, and the outskirts of that town were hit by Israeli artillery. And that's just today. There has been ongoing Israeli military activity over the course of this ceasefire, whether it is the drone over above us here in Beirut, whether it is the Israelis dropping sound bombs and stun grenades to prevent people from moving into areas that they don't want them to in southern Lebanon. It's detonations like Majd al-Zoun. There have been further detonations in Bint Jebel as well today. And so the question is not necessarily whether the ceasefire is holding, because the Israeli military activity continues, and their chief of staff of the military was actually in Lebanon a couple of hours ago, saying that all of that activity falls within their understanding of the framework agreement. So when we talk about whether or not the ceasefire is holding, Israel continues to fire. The question is whether Hezbollah will then fire back. Now, what they have said is that the framework agreement is shameful, but that they are holding to a ceasefire if Israel does. And so the question is, what threshold does that Israeli military activity have to reach until it is deemed unacceptable by Hezbollah and, in their view, demands a response? And that is the question here in Lebanon.
0: OK, thank you so much, Heidi, for running us through all of that. Heidi Pett in Beirut for us. Hundreds of thousands of people have been returning to their homes in southern Lebanon after being forcibly displaced by Israel's military. But residents of villages still under Israeli occupation are unable to do so. Rob McBride visited one such displaced community in Tyre.
2: They are all from the same Lebanese village of Majd al-Zoun. Were forced to leave together by Israeli soldiers and have been living in an empty school in Tyre, hoping one day to return together. We are 260 people from 74 families, the village mayor Yusuf Shahim explains. As we talk, he takes a call from an anxious neighbour trying to discover the fate of missing loved ones feared dead. We're doing everything we can to locate them, he reassures the caller. From the nearby waterfront, they can see their village on the hills to the south, now in the possession of Israeli forces. Not long ago, evenings were spent there looking back down at Tyre from above. During the months of conflict, they've witnessed their village's destruction including the demolition of what the Israelis claimed was a Hezbollah tunnel and thwarting hopes of a return during an earlier ceasefire.
3: It's so upsetting being forced to leave again. We didn't want to, but we have children, so we had no choice.
4: All the families help each other. In good times and bad, we've always been together like this, as one family.
2: They need that cooperation now more than ever.
5: After 4 months, the school needs the building back, so the families are relocating, and not all to the same place. Despite that, Mayor Sahim is determined the villagers won't lose touch.
4: We stay connected through social media, so if anyone has a problem, we resolve it together.
2: Like the Darwish family, now taking with them possessions and memories of a former happy existence.
6: We want this to be over and go back to our village. It doesn't matter how much land, just one small piece. This is too much to suffer.
2: For now, no home and only each other for support. Rob McBride, Al Jazeera, Tyre, Southern Lebanon.
0: Three sons of Iran's former supreme leader have made a rare public appearance on the second day of his funeral. They joined large crowds in Tehran, paying their respects to Ayatollah Ali Khamenei. Khamenei will be buried in his hometown of Mashhad on Thursday, following funeral processions in Iran and neighbouring Iraq. He was killed along with members of his family in a joint US-Israeli airstrike in February. Power has since passed to his son, Mojtaba Khamenei, who hasn't been seen in public since the strike. Well, the head of the Islamic Revolutionary Guard Corps, Ahmad Vahidi, also attended the funeral in Tehran. Vahidi joined a group of generals in front of the coffin of the late supreme leader. It's his first public appearance since his appointment as leader of the IRGC in March. Well, tension is high along Yemen's western coast, where there's been fighting between soldiers from the internationally recognised government and Ansarullah Houthis. Authorities say after years of relative calm, the Iranian-backed Ansarullah group is aiming to advance south to areas outside of its control. Positions controlled by the UN-recognised administration have come under attack in the region of Tahama. Yemen's Minister of State says dozens of government troops and members of the Ansarullah group were killed in confrontations there, and that government forces are holding on to their areas. Well, 15 government soldiers were killed in battles in the southern part of Hodeidah province. Ansarullah Houthi rebels control most of the province and have been undertaking a military build-up in recent weeks. The government says 50 of them were killed and dozens more wounded in some of the latest fighting near the city of Taiz. And protesters have poured onto the streets of the capital Sana'a, staging a rally near the city's main airport. They're demanding the end of what they say is a siege on the facility enforced by the Saudi-led coalition and the return of international flights. Well, Al Jazeera's Yusuf Mari has more on the unrest from the Yemeni capital, Sana'a.
7: Government officials have issued out a statement claiming that the Ansarullah Houthi group, they attacked two barracks in southern Hodeidah, which was followed by a military operation waged by Yemeni government forces to try to recapture the areas that fell under the control of the Ansarullah Houthis. According to government officials, at least 15 soldiers have been killed in what they are describing as a surprise attack by the Yemeni group. All of this taking place in a very critical front line in the district of Hayes in southern Hodeidah. It has been fought for many, many years. In 2017, it was under the control of the internationally recognized Yemeni government, the Ansarullah Houthis. They managed to capture a large portion of that area. And according to the latest reports from government officials, 50 Ansarullah Houthi fighters were killed in 2 days of clashes that have recently ended, according to the information that we are receiving. But this is an indication of how fragile the ceasefire remains and how a civil war could erupt at any moment, especially with Saudi Arabia issuing threats to the Yemeni group that if the Ansar al-Houthi's attempt to advance on Yemeni government.

0: areas, then they could follow suit with attacking Ansar al-Houthi positions using their fighter jets.
1: Ukraine has denied Russian claims that it has taken full control of the city of Kostiantynivka in Donetsk region. President Volodymyr Zelensky called it as a Russian lie after Moscow released footage that appeared to show Russian soldiers waving flags.

0: Well, Russia's defence ministry has proposed a temporary ceasefire in the city to come into effect on Monday. It says the pause will allow Ukraine to collect the bodies of soldiers killed in fighting. Ukraine has not yet responded to the proposal, but says the fighting is continuing. And elsewhere in Ukraine, emergency crews are picking through the rubble after another night of Russian airstrikes. The attack on the city of Zaporizhia killed at least one person and wounded 16 others. Well, meanwhile, the leaders of Ukraine and Russia say they've spoken to US President Donald Trump ahead of a NATO conference in Ankara next week. In separate calls, President Vladimir Putin gave Trump what Moscow called a realistic assessment of the battlefield situation in Ukraine, while President Zelensky told Trump that American resolve is crucial to ending the conflict. As Russia increases its use of ballistic missiles, Ukraine is seeking more air defence assistance. In the capital, the impact is becoming visible every day in some neighbourhoods. Audrey McAlpine reports from Kyiv.
1: In one second, Ludmila's world turned upside down. Every apartment was someone's family, someone's life. Frozen in time, a fridge half full, a door to nowhere. And then, in 1 minute, everything was destroyed. When a missile's incoming, there's little warning. A mechanical roar a few seconds before impact.
2: Half a minute before it happened, there had been explosions all night. I was laying here, and 30 seconds before the blast, I got up to go to the bedroom. Then everything exploded.
1: Her neighbors were not so lucky. In May, a Russian missile tore through the roof of her apartment building, causing part of it to collapse. The strike buried 50 people under the rubble. 24 were killed. Among the dead, 3 children.
3: Mass attacks like these have become more and more frequent. And with each and every one, Ukraine's stockpile, the defensive weapons needed to intercept them, dwindles, which is why more than 1,000 kilometers from here, Ukraine's president will be making the case to NATO leaders for more air defense.
1: What happened here is no longer an isolated tragedy. While Ukraine has advanced rapidly in anti-drone technologies, it depends on US-made Patriot interceptors to take down ballistic missiles, in particular the PAC-3. Ukraine's president has said he wants to bring American focus back to Ukraine. If he fails, Kyiv's cities remain vulnerable to increasing attacks.
2: Life used to be here. People lived here. Children loved. Now it's like a grave, a mass grave.
1: But for Ukrainians like Ludmila, their focus is on surviving the next attack. Audrey McAlpine, Al Jazeera, Kyiv.
0: Still ahead here on Al Jazeera, record-breaking heat sparks major wildfires across Western Europe. We'll tell you how people are coping. And England take on co-host Mexico for a place in the quarterfinals of the World Cup.
4: Frank assessments.
5: The Board of Peace was not put in place to bring peace to the world, to liberate the Palestinian people. None of those things exist in all the literature that was put forward about the Board of Peace.
4: Informed opinions.
6: Don't you think that North Korea has proven that if you do have nuclear weapons, that the United States won't mess with you?
7: Absolutely. We see that demonstrated in North Korea and negatively in the case of Libya with Gaddafi, who was ousted after abandoning his nuclear program.
4: Inside Story on Al Jazeera.
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9: Some of the protesters came down the street, picked up rocks and threw them at that apartment building.
8: With the latest global news and insightful documentaries, Al Jazeera's teams across the world bring you closer to the heart of the story.
10: The biggest FIFA World Cup in history reaches the round of 16.
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0: You're watching Al Jazeera. Just a reminder of our top stories this hour. The Israeli military has carried out an airstrike on Nabatea in southern Lebanon. It's been striking the area sporadically, despite a framework agreement between Lebanon and Israel to end the fighting. 15 soldiers have been killed in Yemen during battles with Houthi rebels in the south of Hodeidah province. The UN-recognised government says it successfully repelled the attack, in which 50 Houthi fighters were also killed. And Ukraine has denied Russian claims that it has taken full control of the city of Kostyantynivka in Donetsk region. Moscow had released footage that appeared to show Russian soldiers waving flags in the city. Rescue teams in Venezuela have begun winding down their search for survivors more than a week after two powerful earthquakes struck. Nearly 3,000 people have been confirmed dead and tens of thousands are still missing. The UN says the extensive damage to buildings and roads is more than $6 billion. I'm going to go to Zain Basravi, who joins us from Katia Lamar, one of the hardest hit areas in Venezuela. And Zain, first of all, can you just explain exactly where you are and the scale of what people are facing at the moment?
1: Sure. So we've just come down from Katia Lamar to a neighborhood called Carlos Sublet. And in this part of La Guaira State, we're just next to what's off camera is a baseball stadium that is next to this track and field and football field. And this whole area has been converted into a major logistics and humanitarian hub. And the reason for that is just behind me to this side is the country's or one of the country's main seaports. And as you can hear, there's an aircraft taking off. Just off to this side behind me is the main international airport, which makes this the perfect location to get humanitarian aid delivered into the country. And that is what we're seeing here. It's also become a place that is housing at the moment 1,400 displaced Venezuelans, people who have been left homeless by the earthquake. That number in total at the moment is around 15,000, and that is becoming a serious crisis here as well. These tents have been set up, and what is being done here is aid workers are bringing people that are living rough on the street. They're relocating them to locations like this. This is the first one to really be built like this. It is UN agency workers telling us this will be the model for other sites like this in the future. This is a large shelter structure that's been set up, and if you look over here, we have bunk beds and people housed out in this open section, and this is the condition that they're in. It has to be said, it is cooler here. They have access to food and water, toilets, wash facilities, medical aid. So the conditions here are better than out on the street where we've seen so many people living since this earthquake happened. But this is still a transit point. This is still incredibly temporary. And it really is a question as to how long people can continue to live like this. What we were being told is that this is a 90-day emergency response, and a plan will be put into place going forward.
0: Just on that, obviously, 90 days for people to stay there. What is the longer-term plan, though, after that, with so much damage done to so many buildings?
1: Well, the answer to that question is in your question. We've been speaking to volunteers and UN workers and humanitarian aid professionals here, as well as the affectees, and everybody says the same thing. What they need from their government is a plan. In one word, a plan. A long-term plan, a roadmap for how to begin rebuilding and healing from all of the suffering that these double earthquakes have caused. The volunteers we've met here, it has to be said, for every professional humanitarian aid worker we've encountered, there's been at least as many or twice as many Venezuelan volunteers, regular people who are just dropping everything they're doing and picking up the job of finding resources, everything from body bags to mattresses to shoes to clothing, and then trying to get that to the people that need it. And there are people that are out here cooking, preparing food. World Central Kitchen has a facility here, but we've also seen people just handing out food randomly on the street to rescue crews, to people that are living rough on the side of the road. So there's a real swell of volunteerism that's come into play since this disaster took place. But it really begs the question how long this can carry on. We know that this is the 90-day response, that shelters like this will be set up across the earthquake zone in sports stadiums, in central areas where damage has not affected structures. People are being housed in more

0: semi-permanent structures like this. But what some UN workers were telling us, the plan going forward will be up to the government to figure out how to set up better shelters for people and when and where to move them. But the plan going forward is to try to keep people in their home states, close to their home states, in as far as possible. In the aftermath of this earthquake, what has shaken the fabric of Venezuelan society has also shaken the fabric of the government. People are still looking to them, waiting for some kind of roadmap forward.
1: Just taking it one day at a time. Thank you so much, Zain Besravi, for us there at one of the many displaced camps for displaced people in Venezuela. Emergency crews are battling a wildfire near Greece's second largest city. The flames broke out on Saturday, quickly spread to an industrial zone in Thessaloniki. Local leaders say two factories have been destroyed. Nearby homes have also been evacuated. Well, here's Everton Fox with the latest on the severe weather across the Northern Hemisphere.
2: With another week of dangerous weather on both sides of the Atlantic, with heat, flooding and wildfires dominating the headlines. Now, the eastern side of the United States remains very, very hot. That continued heat wave is ongoing here. See the purples just receding a little further southwards and eastwards here. That's the extreme heat. The reds, well, that's dangerous heat. And millions of Americans are under heat alerts, with temperatures still pushing into the high 30s for the time being across many areas. And that's creating dangerous conditions for anyone spending long periods outside. The intense heat's also helping to fuel severe thunderstorms, bringing torrential rain, flash flooding and damaging winds across parts of the Midwest and Northeast. That's gradually moving further southeastwards and it's helping to break the heat. The severe weather did, of course, it disrupt some of the 250th anniversary celebrations nationwide, with outdoor events, fireworks and festivities delayed, cancelled or cut short in several communities because of lightning and heavy rain. The same unstable air mass is also fueling continued wildfire risk in the western side of the United States, where hot, dry and windy conditions are driving many active fires. Now, while the weather patterns are different, it's a common theme across Europe where the effects of converging heat, record heat at that, dangerous flooding and an elevated wildfire threat all worsened by a warmer atmosphere. And there's yet another heat wave on the way. The heat is building again with red heat warnings in place across parts of southern, western and central Europe. And the prolonged heat is increasing wildfire danger around the Mediterranean, while heavy downpours on the edge of the hot air have also been triggering flash flooding in some areas. Now, back across the Atlantic into Mexico, the weather has given organisers of the FIFA World Cup a real headache, with the threat of periods of heavy rain and flooding linked to the summer rainy season, highlighting the range of weather risks facing the region. From dangerous heats and destructive flooding to fast-moving wildfires, it's another reminder that severe weather rarely comes one hazard at a time. Across both sides of the Atlantic, communities are facing multiple risks as another intense summer unfolds.
1: We're getting closer to one of the most anticipated matches of this World Cup. The unbeaten co-host Mexico up against England. The last time they met at a World Cup was in 1966 when England won, went on to lift the trophy. Well, Mexico has never lost a World Cup game at the Azteca, and there have been 10 of them, 8 wins, 2 draws, no defeats. They have only ever lost 2 competitive games in the 60 years since it was opened. They have won 70 of their 89 competitive matches there. Perhaps the altitude has a lot to do with it. The stadium is more than 2,000 metres above sea level, and with 80,000 fans, it's one of the most intimidating atmospheres in football. Back in 1971, Mexico's women's team beat England at the Azteca in what was a precursor to the Women's World Cup. 80,000 fans watched that game and more than 100,000 turned out for the final. Al Jazeera's Julia Galliano has the story from Mexico City.
3: The tournament was supposed to put women's football on the map. And for a few extraordinary weeks in the summer of 1971, it did. 6 teams played to record crowds in Mexico City and Guadalajara in what came to be considered the first ever Women's World Cup.

0: More than half a century later, the women who captivated Mexican football fans that summer still meet regularly, and they still remember how that tournament felt like the beginning of something much bigger.
1: When the tournament ended as runner-ups, we had so many expectations. We believed from that day on there would be professional women's football. We never expected the complete blackout that followed.
0: The memory of what followed still stings for these players, now known in Mexico as Las Pioneras, the Pioneers. Despite the success of the tournament, FIFA refused to recognize the event and opposed efforts to build on its momentum. Next came 2 decades of an unofficial ban that pushed women's football to the margins.
2: There was no official rule saying we couldn't play, but we knew perfectly it would be impossible to carry one because there were always hurdles put on our path to keep us from advancing. Media attention ended. We weren't being written or talked about. People may have known who we were, but women's football was dying. And in the next few years, no one knew if we were still playing or what happened with us.
0: But recently, as Mexico geared up to co-host the 2026 Men's World Cup, the story of the 1971 women's team has come back to life. They've been interviewed by national and international media, invited to official football events, and their story has been made into a documentary and a comic book.
3: This recognition is very satisfying for us. It's given us oxygen and life again, although we never stop celebrating ourselves and meeting every year on the anniversary of the 1971 final. But we are enjoying every moment, every interview. It's brought us down memory lane.
0: Perhaps more importantly, they've had the chance to see the impact that they've had on a new generation of players. Today, Mexico has a national women's team and countless leagues that play every day throughout the country. The recognition may have taken more than half a century to arrive, but today, Las Pioneras are finally witnessing the legacy they helped build. Julia Galliano, Al Jazeera, Mexico City.
4: That's it from me, Tom McRae. The news continues on Al Jazeera after Inside Story, which examines the implications of right-wing populists winning elections across Latin America.
5: Is it surprising that prisons resemble factories, schools, barracks, hospitals, which all resemble prisons?
6: A prison classroom bringing together the incarcerated.
7: I don't know how to live out on the street. I don't know how to be a normal person out there.
6: And students.
8: I'm also a heroin addict. You don't need to be in prison to stay sober.
6: To study the history of crime and punishment in the U.S.
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6: Witness Classroom 4 on Al Jazeera.
10: Promising to crack down on crime and promoting strong ties with President Trump, right-wing populists are winning elections across Latin America. Is this a passing phase coming out of voters' economic and safety concerns, or a lasting shift? Will this tie the region more to the United States? This is Inside Story.

0: Hey there, I'm Scott McLean. In the past month, right-wing contenders have won presidential elections in Peru and Colombia. They are the latest additions to an expanding slate of conservative leaders who've come to power in Latin America during the past 3 years. They've echoed some of U.S. President Donald Trump's rhetoric on crime and migrants. So is this part of a new conservative regional alliance in the making? And how will the rise of right-wing populism affect Latin America? We'll discuss this with our panel shortly, but first, this report from Joel Evans.
1: A right-wing electoral wave across Latin America. The latest winner is Keiko Fujimori in Peru, the daughter of a controversial former leader. Last month, businessman Abelardo de la Estrella was elected president in Colombia after a narrow victory.
2: Los colombianos.
1: While in March, José Antonio Kast was sworn in as Chile's president. Kast has openly praised Chile's former military leader, Augusto Pinochet. Analysts say high crime rates, inflation, and worries about increasing numbers of migrants appear to be pushing many towards the right. Right-wing populists are promising to crack down on crime.
3: Sea

0: acabó. La contemporización.
1: Compromise with crime is over. Those who persist in corruption, terrorism, drug trafficking, extortion, and other forms of violence will face the full capacity of the state and the unbreakable determination of our glorious Colombian public force.
2: I believe that today, in addition to respect for the Constitution and a transparent electoral process, the population is demanding order in the fight against crime.
3: There are armed drug traffickers amongst us who kidnap people. What we're seeing in Chile should concern us, and anyone who offers collaboration will receive it.
4: Other conservatives in Latin America have drawn inspiration from El Salvador, where President Nayib Bukele declared a state of emergency in 2022 to take on the country's powerful gangs. More than 80,000 Salvadorans have been detained since then without trial. But crime rates have dropped drastically in what was once one of the world's most violent countries.
5: They say we imprison human rights defenders and dissidents who oppose the regime. I wonder how we can fight corruption if the opposition is guaranteed impunity.
4: There are two major exceptions to the right-wing surge, Brazil and Mexico. But Brazil's leftist leader, Luiz Inácio Lula da Silva, is facing a major challenge from Flavio Bolsonaro, the son of former leader Jair Bolsonaro, in elections this October. Joel Evans, Al Jazeera, for Inside Story.
6: All right, let's bring in our guests in Santiago, José Ragas, historian and assistant professor at the Catholic University of Chile. In Sao Paulo, Oliver Stunkel, associate professor at the School of International Relations at the Getulio Vargas Foundation in Brazil. And in London, Javier Farhe, journalist and historian. Thank you so much all for being here. Javier, I want to start with you. Given the election of Keiko Fujimori in Peru, and given that her father was jailed for human rights abuses, is there a real risk, in your view, that Peru also maybe tips back into authoritarianism?
7: Well, we have already seen the way she behaves because she's been using her party and the last government to pass laws of impunity against members of the armed forces and members of the police who repress violently demonstrations during the government of Dina Boluarte. They've been given immunity, some people call it impunity, because they will not be prosecuted, and some members of the former constitutional tribunal fear that her government will abandon or leave the Inter-American Court of Human Rights, which monitors the human rights in the whole of the Latin American continent. So in that respect, there are signs that she's already done that, and many people accuse her of ruling the country even behind the throne. Now she's actually on the throne, and she might do that. Now, she's been trying to use some kind of conciliatory language in relation to what she's planning to do. She called the defeated candidate Roberto Sanchez for a dialogue. He has not accepted that. But you mentioned before, and this is important, it's going to be difficult for her because she won by a narrow margin, 50.1% to 49.8% of Roberto Sanchez. She's popular, or people voted for her in Lima and the coastal cities, but then people in the highlands voted massively against her because they have a very bad experience of her late father's government, Alberto Fujimori, who carried out massive sterilizations. There's a lot of repression. So, yes, if we are based on the things that she did before she became even a candidate, she might do that. But she's trying to establish some kind of like conciliatory speech to say that she's going to unify all Peruvians. That's going to be very difficult for her to achieve because the image that she projects is very negative in those sectors which didn't vote for her, this 49.8% of the Peruvian voters. So she will have to work very hard to convince these people that she's changed, that she's not her father, that she's Keiko Fujimori and not the daughter of Alberto Fujimori. But so far, the sign is not particularly good.
6: All right, that's the view from Peru. Professor Ragas, I want to ask you about the view from Chile. José Antonio Cast has not only spoken well of the former military dictator Augusto Pinochet, under whose rule tens of thousands of people were tortured, but he also appointed two of Pinochet's former lawyers to his own cabinet, one of whom is going to be the Minister of Human Rights, no less. I mean, does that concern you at all?
8: Yes, absolutely, because he has not only appointed these two.

0: do people. But also he's a heir, one of the ideologues of the Pinochet, who was very present in the 80s and who was also a constitutional lawyer. And actually, José Antonio Kast, he belongs to a group of people who does not reject the violation of human rights during the 80s and during the dictatorship, but he's also trying to diminish the role of human rights since he has taken the office. Actually, here in Chile, I mean, there are many people who are concerned about what's going to be the role of human rights during these next years, and also how they are going to counter the presence of this very, very strong discourse on apparently war on crime, but also which can be turned into war on opposition and also to diminish the role of the public sphere.
1: So, Professor Schunkel, we talked about Peru, we talked about Chile. In Argentina, you've had Javier Milei there sort of minimizing the impact of the dirty war in the 70s and 80s when you had thousands of people killed or disappeared by the military dictatorship there. And I just wonder, I mean, is this trend that we're seeing in Latin America really people sort of having nostalgia for military rule or for dictators or authoritarianism? Or is this people just having a thirst for some law and order?
2: Well, I think there are several trends at play. I think certainly there's some structural issues that explain why conservative politicians are successful at this point. Concern about public security is significant. We're sort of now in many countries several decades away from democratization. A lot of the promises made back then have not been fulfilled, despite many successes also. I think it hasn't been a big disappointment across the board, but on some issues, in particular public security, I think there is a broad demand for a more present state, for a more incisive fight against organized crime. However, I also think that some of this has to do with anti-incumbency sentiment. We do tend to have in Latin America swings between left and right. Usually, it's hard to get reelected because people tend not to be particularly happy with the state of affairs unless economic growth is so high that leaders get reelected. We've seen that in the sort of the late 2000s and early 2010s. We've had a pink wave, sort of a left-wing wave during that period, which took several years. Then the rise of right-wing leaders around 2015. Then another swing towards the left. In the earlier this decade, and now sort of seeing a second right-wing tide. This is in part aided by Donald Trump, who in some cases has openly endorsed specific candidates, as was the case in Argentina ahead of the legislative election, for example, offering a large financial package, conditioning it upon a Milei victory. So I think it's too early to say that this is a broader structural shift that will persist over various cycles, electoral cycles, in part because we're seeing that even right-wing leaders such as Noboa in Ecuador are actually struggling to contain the problem of public insecurity and organized crime.
1: Javier, I take your point that maybe this is part of the natural shifting of the pendulum between left and right that happens in any sort of healthy democracy. But Javier, what is the one biggest reason, in your view, why the pendulum is shifting so far toward the right?
3: That's the thing. It's not one issue only. In the case of Argentina, it was the economy. President Milei, the president Alberto Fernandez before Milei was a disaster in the case of the economy. So Milei promised to reduce inflation. The problem is that the only inflation that has not gone down is food inflation. Food inflation keeps on going up and up and up. So that was the issue in Argentina, for example. In Peru, it's insecurity, huge problems with crime, gangs, killing, and extortions, etc. And the case of Chile, it is immigration. In fact, President Kast has used a very, and correct me if I'm wrong, Professor Sagas, he's used this strong Trumpian rhetoric against mass, talking about mass deportations and closing the borders, and especially between Peru and Chile. That's the kind of issue that is being in Chile. In the case of Colombia, it's insecurity. Insecurity is very serious. Gangs have been wandering around the country, especially Colombia and Peru. And that's why people voted for them. We have to understand also another element that many of these far right people,

0: believe that the traditional right, the traditional conservative parties in the region have not done their job properly, and therefore they haven't become the real solution for the problems of inflation, the problem of crime, the problem of immigration. So there are very different factors that influence that particular in different countries. And you mentioned Daniel Noboa. Daniel Noboa, the issue was crime. And then Rodrigo Paz in Bolivia, I mean, he considered himself a technocrat. But they are moving towards the far right, towards closer to Trump. So because they are not able to maintain some kind of liberal center politics, and they have to move towards the right. So even those presidents who were not elected as far right presidents and who not define themselves as far right presidents have been moving to the far right. But there are different factors that influence depending on the context of each country in the region. But immigration in Chile, crime in Bolivia, crime in Peru, crime in Colombia, and crime in, for example, in El Salvador. So there are different aspects that get together. We have this result of far-right governments being elected in the region.
1: And I certainly want to ask all of you guys about the influence of the United States, but I just want to stick with crime for a moment because, of course, so many of these leaders have pledged a real crackdown. And one of the places where we've seen it most effective, you might say, is in El Salvador, where thousands of men have been rounded up by the state, accused of gang membership. It's made El Salvador one of the most dangerous countries, which was one of the most dangerous countries, now one of the most safe countries in the region. But also, of course, inevitably, there are innocent people who've been caught up in the dragnet. But Professor Stungle, I mean, is this the trade-off that people are willing to make? Civil rights in exchange for safety, civil rights in exchange for being able to walk down the street safely at night?
2: Well, Bukele certainly has become a talking point among conservatives across the region. Of course, there is a lot of concern because Bukele's rise also came along with a clear trend of the erosion of democracy, the erosion of checks and balances, concentration of power. And as you say, probably a large amount of people who were detained without having any ties to organized crime. So if you say in Brazil were to imprison the vast majority of young men in poor neighborhoods, you'd probably also see a reduction of crime, but the vast majority of these men would be innocently detained. So you'd have a large-scale human rights abuses as a requisite. So I think even Noboa, who most explicitly projects himself as kind of the Ecuadorian version of Bukele, isn't really able to implement this because democratic structures resist in a way that they haven't in El Salvador. It's also important to point out that gangs are much less powerful in El Salvador. It's a small country. And the gangs that the Salvadoran government is battling are no comparison to the international structures that are present in places like Mexico or the rest of South America. So I think a lot of this is sort of a talking point. When it comes sort of to when the rubber hits the road, I think that there would probably in most countries be limited support to actually try to implement something that is similar to what we've seen in El Salvador. And that is precisely what explains the growing discontent with Noboa in Ecuador. It's very unlikely that he'll be able to reduce violence. In fact, the past year in Ecuador under Noboa has been the most violent one in history. So this tough on crime policy doesn't necessarily deal with the structural factors that explain the rise of organized crime.
1: I want to ask you guys about economics as well. And Professor Ragas, undoubtedly this, as you've all described, was certainly part of the calculation for voters. For instance, in Honduras, it seems like many voters wanted to protect their economy from being undercut by Chinese imports. In Bolivia, inflation had reached 25%. In Argentina, they were dealing with hyperinflation when they elected Javier Milei to really rein down on public spending. So I wonder, are the economic woes being experienced by Latin America, is this something that the political right can solve?
3: I'm not really sure about that because, I mean, the right wing has been very effective in promoting and actually in using this as a topic for the electoral campaigns. But once on the terrain, we have seen that they don't have too much room in order to improve this situation. We are seeing, for example, what happened in Argentina, where the inflation rose up again, and the economic management is very, very bad. And people are showing their discontent in with demonstrations. We also seen here in Chile, where there's some economic reforms that were introduced, especially after the war between the U.S. and Iran, when the prices went up, and they couldn't manage that. So I think it's more than the right wing is very more. They work much better on electoral campaigns, trying to promote the fear and trying to promote emotions from the population against the former governments, but they are not very good at resolving this. Actually, in the case of Peru, for example, Keiko Fujimori is trying to appeal to the role of her father, Alberto Fujimori, when he in the 90s introduced the neoliberal reforms in order to curb hyperinflation. No, but I mean, what we are seeing so far, I mean, it's not that they are very, very efficient in that. But what they are going to do, it's going to move that agenda in order to people don't look at that, in order, for example, to other topics that they have been mentioned by Oliver and Javier, but about the fear of the former governments, or even something related to what you said about the nostalgia for former authoritarian regimes, which is going to be anti-communism or how to curb opposition for the next years.
1: The United States has long been trying to get migration under control, primarily from Latin American countries coming up through its southern border under President Trump. The flow of migrants has really gone from a flood to something more resembling a trickle now. But migration within Latin America is also a big problem. Peruvians in Chile, for example, Venezuelans in Peru. And I wonder, now that the American door appears to be largely shut, is that problem, Javier, going to get worse? Or are these right-wing governments going to be able to seal their own borders and deport people who don't have work authorization there?
0: But the more you have economic problems in the country, the more refugees, economic refugees or immigrants you will have. The case of Peru, for example, to Chile, the case of Venezuelans to Colombia. And the harsher the economic measures there are, the more likely people are going to try to find a way to go to the United States. The case of Argentina, for example, there's a huge levels of poverty in Argentina due to the food inflation, which has been going on for the last 7 years. Furthermore, the rate of delinquency levels, which is the percentage of unpaid debts compared to the total debts given to the banks to people, has gone up and it's affected 6 million people. These 6 million middle-class people who are middle-class might be able to afford to try to go somewhere else, you know, in not in the region, but in the United States. So depending on how the economy goes in every country, the increase or decrease of migrants will actually happen. So these measures are not helping in limit the immigration for many people who go to neighboring countries, in the case of Peru and Chile, for example. This is a problem that has been going on for a long time. I've been to Chile a couple of times. There's a lot of Peruvians who've been moving there for a long, long time. Suddenly has become a major issue for the new government. So the economic measures of every country will determine how many people will try to emigrate to find a better life somewhere else. And the United States will be the place to go, and they will try to go anyway. So that is the link between immigration and the economy of the countries where the immigrants come from and when they go to.
1: Professor Stunkel, you've written about U.S. Latin American relations. And one of the arguments that you've made, and you'll correct me if I'm mischaracterizing this, but you said that right now the U.S. isn't rewarding loyalty to the United States among these Latin American leaders. It's rewarding performative loyalty to President Trump. And I wonder, why is it that the U.S. isn't using its influence to get these countries actually on board with the American program and what their long-term strategic goals are?
2: I think there are two groups in the White House or in the Trump administration. One that views Latin America through an ideological lens. And that group believes that President Trump should support candidates who are ideologically aligned, and that the goal should be to perpetuate right-wing leadership that is aligned ideologically to Trump in Latin America. Another group says the goal of the United States actually should be that, irrespective of the ideological orientation of Latin American leaders, the United States should be the prime partner, and that this is necessary to contain China. But those two strategies are obviously contradictory, because if the United States is only supportive of right-wing leaders and the ideological pendulum inevitably

0: inevitably swinging back and forth in Latin America, then you have a reset of the bilateral relationship to the United States every time there's an election. If the United States signals that it prefers right-wing to left-wing leaders, then that will insert an automatic instability in the bilateral relationships between Latin American countries and the United States. And I think that a lot of leaders, conservative leaders in Latin America, have actually used that and have signaled loyalty, personal loyalty to Trump, while actually continuing to deepen their ties to China. We've seen that in Argentina, for example, where Milei has sort of projected himself as being very pro-MAGA. But if you look at trade with Argentina, if you look at big investments, it's actually, you have China consolidating its presence. The same happened under Jair Bolsonaro in Brazil, who was sort of the most pro-Trump or most pro-American president in Brazil's history, but trade with China only increased. So I think a lot of the pressure and the sort of partisan interventionism we're seeing from Washington actually has the capacity to sway elections. I think it probably pushed Asfura in Honduras over the finish line. It certainly helped Milei. But it doesn't mean that the United States is actually building sustainable influence. And this is not really, in my view, helping contain China at all.
1: Professor Aigas, obviously, as Professor Stunkel mentioned, President Trump has weighed in on political races in Latin America. He got behind Javier Milei in Argentina. More recently, Abelardo de las Prieja in Colombia. Does President Trump's endorsement help or hurt?
2: Well, that's a very good question, actually. And I think that we also have to take into account that it's not only President Trump that is the one major actor in the Latin American elections. I mean, with all, you know, all the right-wing candidates trying to gain his support, or trying to have a picture with him or attending the conferences or the rallies that he's promoting. There are also another major actors in Latin America who are the ambassadors, the American ambassadors in each country, who have played a significant role in trying to fighting against or engaging with some debates with Chinese ambassadors in Latin America as well, but also trying to sway the opinion of people during the election. For example, in the case of Peru, that happened, that the U.S. ambassador had an important public appearance in many, many times trying to say that it would be much better for the country if they vote for Keiko Fujimori. But also this aligns also because this is not only for the U.S., which is convenient, but also for these right-wing candidates, because they can align with these shields of the Americas, but also trying to promote this anti-communism and trying to considering that all the opposition or those who oppose to their governments, they are part of the Communist League, or they are considered as terrorists, for example, as it's happening in Peru, and maybe it's happening in other countries.
1: Javier, there are some notable major exceptions in Latin America, and that's Claudia Sheinbaum in Mexico, that's Luis Inácio Lula da Silva in Brazil. Do you think it's just a matter of time before the pendulum swings to the right in those places, or are they doing something fundamentally different that makes them popular on the left that these other countries, left-wing leaders, just haven't figured out?
3: They make them popular, but also they make them tolerable. They think that in the case of Mexico, for example, Trump's influence, the influence of the United States is seen by Mexicans as a threat. Therefore, they will try not to vote for somebody who is too close to Trump. That's why in the case of Brazil, Brazil is the biggest economy in Latin America, it's the most influential economy in Latin America, and therefore, there have been some social programs that President Lula has implemented, which he did implement in his first government, that people have started to welcome, like the protection of indigenous land and climate change. And I wanted to add something which is extremely important, China. Trump wants to neutralize the huge increasing influence of China in Latin American economies. In the case of Argentina, he wants to neutralize the currency swap deal that Argentina has with China to reinforce the local peso, and he promises bailout to Milei on the condition that he starts to diminish the dependency of this currency swap with China. In Peru, for example, you mentioned Peru, our colleague in Chile mentioned Peru. Chile and Peru, China opened the biggest mega port in Latin America, which is going to enable China to make the trade between China and Latin America more fluent. they want to neutralize that. So China is one of the elements which are in the mind of Donald Trump in terms of what's happening here. And in that respect, Brazil and Mexico dealing with China would help. In the case of Bolivia, for example, they want to question the deal that the government has with the lithium production in

0: in Latin America. And Trump has said, look, if you continue talking with China, if you continue dealing with China, we are not going to help you. So China has been a personal obsession with Trump, not without reason, because China's influence in Latin America has been increasing, even with right-wing press. In the case of Milei, for example, he didn't want anything to do with China until he visited China. He talked to them and said, look, hang on a second, that's okay with the Chinese, that we leave them alone to do their job and nothing is going to happen.
1: All right, gentlemen, I wish we had more time. We'll have to leave it there. It's a fascinating discussion. Our thanks to our guests, Jose Ragas, Oliver Stunkel, and Javier Farhe. And thank you, too, for watching. You can see the program again anytime by visiting our website, aljazeera.com. And for further discussion, go to our Facebook page. 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You can also join the conversation on X. Our handle is @AJInsideStory. For now, that's it for me, Scott McClain, and the team here in Doha. Al Jazeera's coverage continues in just a moment. Don't go away.

0: In every story, truth is priority. Beyond the headlines, providing context, insight, and meaning. 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Al Jazeera, from the front lines to the newsroom to you.
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2: Once hailed as salvation, has technology instead ensnared us in fear?
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4: Overwhelmed, loss of agency.
2: Apocalypse maybe unravels how online hopes and fears shape our existence.
4: The utility of the information that you're receiving becomes smaller and smaller.
5: Oh my God, you mean my fate is dependent on the health of the planet? 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
2: Okay, Doomer, on Al Jazeera.
6: The drought stretches far beyond Kenya. Parts of Ethiopia and Somalia have also been affected.
7: Some people say this is not a motorsport. They call it entertainment. People in the spinning community insist this is serious business.
8: People here in Western Kenya say they've been marginalized for years.
9: We now have the confirmed election results. They know that their leader has not won, so the people could take to the streets in greater number and greater momentum.
10: How can there be such a fundamental discrepancy on such a core issue?
11: Each side will stick to the deal only as long as it benefits that side.
12: This war did start in the middle of negotiations.
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11: President Trump wants this to end. That's going to be very hard.
14: The top 1% is benefiting. The question is, who might have had some insider information?
15: Upfront tackles the big issues on Al Jazeera.

0: Hello, everybody. I'm Richard Salamat. This is the News Hour live from Doha. Coming up in the next 60 minutes. Israeli airstrikes target Lebanese towns in the south, despite an agreement with Lebanon to end hostilities. Fighting on the western coast of Yemen kills dozens of soldiers and rebels, raising tension along the country's Red Sea ports. Escalation across the front lines, Russia and Ukraine trade strikes in the strategic Donetsk region in the east. Rescue workers in Venezuela continue the grim task of recovering the dead. Tens of thousands of people are still missing after the recent earthquakes. The Israeli military has carried out airstrikes on Nabatea in southern Lebanon. The military has been striking the area sporadically, even after Lebanon and Israel signed a framework agreement last month to end hostilities. On Friday, Israel's military said it targeted several sites belonging to Hezbollah in the south. Since March, Israeli strikes have killed more than 4,300 people and displaced tens of thousands. Heidi Pett now joins us live from Beirut. Heidi, can you tell us more about this latest strike?
1: So this airstrike hit an area called Nabatea al-Fawa, which basically means the heights of Nabatea. That's one of the cities in southern Lebanon that has seen very violent Israeli military activity over the last couple of months, and particularly in the lead-up to this latest ceasefire, which came about as part of this framework agreement signed between Israel

0: Israel and Lebanon, but also because it was a clause in the memorandum of understanding signed between the U.S. and Iran. What we know about this latest strike, or rather what we have from the Israeli side, they're saying that they hit Hezbollah fighters who they said posed a danger to their troops. Speaking to people on the ground in the area, from the civil defense, from the local hospital there, we don't have confirmation of the casualties, whether or not they were fighters or civilians. And part of the reason for that is that the civil defense teams have once again been unable to reach the site of that airstrike due to the threat of continued Israeli strikes in and around that area.
1: Heidi, I mean, where does this all leave this ceasefire? I mean, is it holding at all?
0: It depends entirely what you mean by holding. What we have seen with this airstrike earlier this evening, about 6 p.m. local time here in Lebanon, and across the course of today, is continued Israeli military activity. So there was this airstrike. There has been artillery shelling on the village of Antara and also in a village called Bereshit, where there was actually a mass funeral for civilians from that village. This is people who have been killed over the last couple of months of war, but their families were unable to bury them in their hometown until today. And while that was happening, there was artillery shelling on the outskirts of that town. There's drone strikes continuously. There are Israeli military overflights and the drone above us here in Beirut and across many other cities. And so when we talk about whether or not the ceasefire is holding, in Lebanon, those are all considered to be violations of the ceasefire. Now, the chief of staff of the Israeli military was in southern Lebanon recently saying that actually all of this activity is within their understanding of what's allowed within that framework agreement. And so when we talk about whether or not the ceasefire is holding, we're not necessarily talking about whether or not the Israeli military has stopped firing, because they have not. The question is whether Hezbollah is firing back. And at this point, aside from a couple of isolated incidents where lone fighters have kind of popped up from houses and places like that and attempted to make moves on Israeli troops, there hasn't been a significant Hezbollah military activity since that ceasefire. Now, there has been a bit of a war of words, Hezbollah MPs and leaders talking about this framework agreement being shameful, it not being acceptable to them. But the question is when or if the level of Israeli military activity is considered unacceptable to them and whether that will trigger them beginning to fire back.
1: Heidi, thank you so much. Heidi Pett there joining us live from Beirut. Now, hundreds of thousands of people who were forcibly displaced from southern Lebanon by Israel's military are returning to their homes. But those whose villages are still under Israeli occupation can't go back. Rob McBride met one such displaced community that's been temporarily living in Tyre.
2: They are all from the same Lebanese village of Majd al-Zoun. Were forced to leave together by Israeli soldiers and have been living in an empty school in Tyre, hoping one day to return together. We are 260 people from 74 families, the village mayor Yusuf Shahim explains. As we talk, he takes a call from an anxious neighbor trying to discover the fate of missing loved ones, feared dead. We're doing everything we can to locate them, he reassures the caller. From the nearby waterfront, they can see their village on the hills to the south, now in the possession of Israeli forces. Not long ago, evenings were spent there looking back down at Tyre from above. During the months of conflict, they've witnessed their village's destruction, including the demolition of what the Israelis claimed was a Hezbollah tunnel and thwarting hopes of a return during an earlier ceasefire.
3: It's so upsetting being forced to leave again. We didn't want to, but we have children, so we had no choice.
4: All the families help each other. In good times and bad, we've always been together like this, as one family.
2: They need that cooperation now more than ever.
5: After 4 months, the school needs the building back, so the families are relocating, and not all to the same place. Despite that, Mayor Sahim is determined the villagers won't lose touch.
4: We stay connected through social media, so if anyone has a problem, we resolve it together.
2: like the Darwish family, now taking with them possessions and memories of a former happy existence.
6: We want this to be over and go back to our village. It doesn't matter how much land, just one small piece. This is too much to suffer.
2: For now, no home and only each other for support. Rob McBride, Al Jazeera, Tyre, Southern Lebanon.
1: Tensions remain high along Yemen's western coast, where there's been fighting between soldiers from the internationally recognized government and Ansarullah Houthis, authorities say. After years of relative calm, the Iranian-backed Ansarullah group is aiming to advance south to areas outside of its control. Now, positions controlled by the UN-recognized administration have come under attack in the region of Tihama. Yemen's Minister of State says dozens of government troops and members of the Ansarullah group were killed in confrontations there. And the government forces are holding on to their areas. 15 government soldiers were killed in battles in the southern part of Hodeidah province. Ansarullah Houthi rebels control most of the province and have been undertaking a military build-up in recent weeks. The government says 50 of them were killed and dozens more wounded in some of the latest fighting near the city of Taiz. Protesters have meanwhile poured onto the streets of the capital, Sana'a, staging a rally near the city's main airport. They're demanding the end of what they say is a siege on the facility enforced by the Saudi-led government, or should I say Saudi-led coalition. They're also demanding the return of international flights. Al Jazeera's Yusuf Mori has more from the on the unrest from the Yemeni capital, Sana'a.
7: Well, government officials have issued out a statement claiming that the Ansarullah Houthi group, they attacked two barracks in southern Hodeidah, which was followed by a military operation waged by Yemeni government forces to try to recapture the areas that fell under the control of the Ansarullah Houthis. According to government officials, at least 15 soldiers have been killed in what they are describing as a surprise attack by the Yemeni group. All of this taking place in a very critical front line in the district of Hayes in southern Hodeidah. It has been fought for many, many years. In 2017, it was under the control of the internationally recognized Yemeni government, the Ansarullah Houthis. They managed to capture a large portion of that area. And according to the latest reports from government officials, 50 Ansarullah Houthi fighters were killed in 2 days of clashes that have recently ended, according to the information that we are receiving. But this is an indication of how fragile the ceasefire remains and how a civil war could erupt at any moment, especially with Saudi Arabia issuing threats to the Yemeni group that if the Ansarullah Houthis attempt to advance on Yemeni government areas, then they could follow suit with attacking Ansarullah Houthi positions using their fighter jets.
1: Three sons of Iran's former supreme leader have made a rare public appearance on the second day of his funeral. They joined large crowds in Tehran, paying their respects to Ayatollah Ali Khamenei. Khamenei will be buried in his hometown of Mashhad on Thursday, following funeral processions in Iran and neighboring Iraq. He was killed along with members of his family in a joint U.S.-Israeli airstrike in February. Power has since passed to his son, Mojtaba Khamenei, who hasn't been seen in public since the strike. Now, the head of the Islamic Revolutionary Guard Corps, Ahmad Vahidi, also attended the funeral in Tehran. Vahidi joined a group of generals in front of the coffin of the late supreme leader. It's his first public appearance since his appointment as leader of the IRGC in March. But joining us live now from San Diego in California is Henry Ensher. He is a former U.S. ambassador and deputy assistant secretary of state. Indeed, Henry, thank you so much, Ambassador, for joining us. What does the continued absence of Mojtaba Khamenei really at the moment tell you?
8: I think that what it means clearly is that the Iranian regime is still sorting itself out. It's going through a transition from one phase where the former supreme leader, Ali Khamenei, was the supreme leader. He really had authority, to something else. And what I think this something else is likely to be is going to be a regime that is basically a military dictatorship, but has a veneer of religious authority over the top of it. And I think that's what the appointment of Mujtaba Khamenei really means, is they're trying to maintain that religious veneer while the reality is that the IRGC runs the country.
1: Ambassador, that has been the case to some extent anyway. You're essentially suggesting this is going to be more entrenched here. So

0: outcome of this war, after all, has been to entrench, as you say, the IRGC, to bring to the fore even more hardline people. And most importantly, it's turned the Strait of Hormuz from an international waterway into a business opportunity. I've seen your own reporting indicating that the Iranian ambassador to China is saying that there will be friendly prices for friendly countries. And that means that this is a business more than anything else at this point. That's the major change.
1: So, Ambassador, given the news we've been reporting out of southern Lebanon, then on top of that, of course, what's been going on in Yemen, too, does this mean that the proxies are going to be brought even more to the fore now, despite some, I suppose, backtracking by Iran itself in their negotiations with the U.S.?
0: So, look, the Iranians are going to get a pile of money. In fact, as we know, they're already selling lots of oil. It's possible that some of their frozen assets have already been transferred. There's still the possibility of this reparation fund and the revenue that they're going to get from the Strait of Hormuz. Okay, what are they going to do with that money? And look, I think they're going to act like Iranian regimes have always acted, and that is, yes, they're going to support their proxies, most especially Hezbollah, but also others, including the Houthis. I see that there's conflict there, and I can readily imagine that that would lead to the Houthis acting against the Bab al-Mandab, for example. So I expect that they will be emboldened, that they are emboldened, and that they're going to go back to acting like the regional power or imperial power that they've always been. That's the result of this war.
1: Ambassador, thank you so much. That's Henry Ensher there, former U.S. Ambassador and Deputy Assistant Secretary of State, joining us there from San Diego. Now, ahead of the NATO summit in Turkey on Tuesday, a senior U.S. official says President Trump has put forward a proposal to acquire Greenland. The official says all the other countries of NATO allies broadly agree that security concerns around Greenland are increasingly important and more important than ever. The official goes on to say the president put forward a solution as to how to do that and that it would be the United States acquiring Greenland. The official adds that the U.S. still sees this as the best option for meeting NATO's security requirements in the region. Well, let's indeed speak to our White House correspondent, Kimberly Halkett. She joins us now live from Washington, D.C. Kimberly, I mean, this was supposed to be back, you know, on the back burner, but it's come to the fore again. So, I mean, what is President Trump expected to focus on at this year's meeting?
2: Well, certainly reporters were suggesting that this would be something of a focus at the upcoming meeting. But according to U.S. officials, what the big focus of NATO is likely to be about spending commitments as well as buying and purchasing. In other words, the transactional relationship that Donald Trump has really adopted in terms of his relationship with NATO is continuing. It is something that U.S. officials say will be a priority. In fact, we know that there is an expectation that there will be more than $100 billion in announcements that are likely to be made with regard to the purchasing of high-end weapon systems that are made in the United States on the part of NATO allies. That is a primary focus for the White House, but also in terms of the ongoing argument and criticism that we've heard from the U.S. president is that NATO partners are simply not contributing enough to the alliance. So once again, we expect that there's going to be a push by the White House to see that NATO members are living up to their commitments in terms of that 5% of their GDP, up from, of course, the 2% that it was prior to this push by the U.S. president.
1: Kimberly, I mean, these encounters, these summits tend to be making headlines for not what's going on officially, but sideline meetings. And what are we expecting there?
2: Well, we expect that there are two major sideline meetings that are likely to take place. The first is with Ukraine's President Volodymyr Zelensky. And this is notable because just a year ago, there was so much tension between the Ukrainian leader and the U.S. president, almost threatening to overshadow the NATO meeting itself. Now the two have seemed to find some middle ground. And according to White House officials, what we are expecting is that the U.S. president will once again be focusing on where there are points

0: massive intersection in terms of trying to end the war with Russia. And so that is likely to be the major focus with that bilateral meeting. But also the other one that a lot of people will be watching is with the Syrian leader al-Sharaa that will take place with President Trump. What we know is that that is another focus of the White House. And this really underscores for many that are watching this meeting with interest the fact that the White House has really shifted its focus in terms of security, particularly with respect to NATO, that it sees Middle East security as being interconnected with European security. And so that is going to be another meeting that will be watched very closely. In fact, many are expecting that the real news coming out of the NATO summit won't be this final communique following 2 days of meetings, but instead will emerge from these bilateral meetings that will take place in the sidelines of the summit.
1: Kimberly, thank you so much. Kimberly Halkett there joining us live from Washington. Rescue teams in Venezuela have begun winding down their search for survivors more than a week after two powerful earthquakes struck. Nearly 3,000 people have been confirmed dead and tens of thousands are still missing. The UN says the extensive damage to buildings and roads is more than $6 billion. Relatives of the victims have been holding prayers in memory of their loved ones.
2: Four people died in this building, including my father, so the mass is in commemoration of the deceased.
3: Sadly, my father passed away. Everything was left unfinished. There was so much life left to live, so much we wanted to experience with him, and sadly, he's gone now.
1: Well, Zain Besravi joins us now live from a stadium in Carlos Sublet, which is about 10 or 12 kilometers northeast of the capital, Caracas, and it is one of the hardest hit areas. Zain, explain where you are and the scale of what people are actually facing.
4: Well, the scale is still being assessed, and here at Carlos Sublet, at this track and field practice area near a baseball stadium, this has become a major logistics hub for the delivery of humanitarian aid. And there are thousands of people that are getting help from here and coming here to help. And volunteers have been key. Venezuelan volunteers have been key to the disaster response. And joining me now is one of those volunteers. Joanna Nelson is a Venezuelan filmmaker volunteering here with the United Nations. Joanna, thank you for joining us. Quite simply, you're on the ground, you have your hands directly on the problem. What do people need?
5: Well, those that are still outside of the buildings that collapsed need machinery. They definitely need that help to recuperate the bodies. At this point, you know, yesterday someone came out alive, but it's kind of hopeless at this moment. But people want to recuperate the bodies of their loved ones. And then those that have survived, they need to be relocated. A lot of people are just out on the streets or in improvised camps. Where we are right now is actually one of the best camps, okay? But they can only house 1,700. And we're talking about 100,000 that have been affected, a million? We don't even know because we actually don't have access to that information. But people need to be relocated. They need access to basics, water, food, medical services, etc. Also basic things, mattresses. I mean, I'm trying to get funds as well from friends abroad just to buy things that families around are asking me for. There's just so much necessity right now.
4: Those numbers you mentioned, those tend to keep going up the longer this aftermath carries on. As a Venezuelan, as a volunteer, in your assessment, what is the government getting right? What are they getting wrong? What could they do better?
5: You know, I wish I could be positive with that answer, but I'm definitely not. I think the response has been extremely slow and very inefficient. I have not seen anyone from the government actually carrying the rubble, just like the volunteers, Venezuelan volunteers and international volunteers have done. And you know, we need elections. We need a government that could actually respond. And even before the earthquake, we have so many issues. We have so many problems. And obviously now, with this huge situation and tragedy that has just occurred, we need a government that can give, you know, can give us answers, that can respond, that can really give the people what we need. That's our money. You know, we also pay taxes as well, apart from all of the patrol money. So what is going on?
4: Now, earthquakes tend to be a kind of collective trauma on a national scale, even if they don't happen everywhere. Could you talk a little bit about how people have responded to this?
5: So, collective trauma definitely from the earthquake, but I feel like Venezuelans have been in a collective trauma for many years. I mean, last year, and we were talking about this, I was talking about mass migration and people that were displaced because of the crisis here abroad. Now we have people displaced internally. So we've just been going trauma after trauma after trauma, and I'm surprised how Venezuelans are so strong and we are so united that one of the things that give me hope are the people, the Venezuelan people, because we help each other when we have nothing. We smile. Here at this camp, people give me a smile in the mornings when I'm writing down the fact that they're receiving a meal, and I am just impressed by that strength, okay? So that is the hope I see. But apart from that, we're all torn.
4: Thank you very much, Joanna. I think that's a perfect spot, an optimistic point to end on. Joanna Nelson, filmmaker and volunteer, thank you very much for joining us. So here in La Guaira, people are beginning to get help. They are getting assistance. International aid organizations have managed to set up this point, this location, as a logistics hub. It'll be like this for 90 days, and in that time, what UN workers have told us is that they will be looking to the government to come up with a roadmap on how to begin recovering from this disaster. But that roadmap is still a question mark at this stage. Back to you.
1: Zain, thank you so much. Zain Basaravi there joining us live from Carol Sublet in Venezuela. Ukraine has denied Russian claims that it has taken full control of the city of Kostiantynivka in Donetsk. President Volodymyr Zelensky called it a Russian lie after Moscow released footage that appeared to show Russian soldiers waving flags in the city. The city is part of Ukraine's strategic so-called fortress belt, the most fortified areas in the Donetsk region. If captured, it may open a route for more gains for Moscow. Russia's defense ministry has proposed a temporary ceasefire in the city to come into effect on Monday. It says the pause will allow Ukraine to collect the bodies of soldiers killed in fighting. Ukraine has not responded yet to the proposal, but says the fighting is continuing. Elsewhere in Ukraine, emergency crews are picking through the rubble after another night of Russian airstrikes. The attack on the city of Zaporizhia killed at least one person and wounded 16 others. Meanwhile, the leaders of Ukraine and Russia say they've spoken to President Donald Trump ahead of a NATO conference in Ankara next week. In separate calls, President Putin gave Trump what Moscow called a realistic assessment of the battlefield situation in Ukraine, while President Zelensky told Trump that American resolve is crucial to ending the war. David DeRoche is a former former NATO operations director in the Office of the Secretary of Defense and a professor at the Thea Marshall Institute. He says modern warfare makes it difficult to determine who actually controls the battlefield.
6: Because of really drones and artillery, you're not seeing massive movements of infantry or armored vehicles. What you have is a war that's being fought on the Russian side, which is trying to assault here, maybe one or two soldiers at most. The front line is groups of isolated pockets of defenders and then groups that are infiltrating. So it's possible that Russia has overall command of the city, but it's also possible that they just had one or two infiltrators go in, wave a flag, take a picture. We keep hearing about, you know, strategic cities in Donetsk, and, you know, bear in mind the war here has been going on since 2014. If they take this city, what they'll run into is another fortified beltway and trench complex and all that. There is a slight geographical advantage to having Kostiantynivka if you're moving on to Kramatorsk, but that's for a different kind of war. I mean, quite frankly, the Russians aren't able to effectively move troops within 30 kilometers of the front line. So exploiting any battlefield success is not the same as in other earlier wars.
1: Russia still views NATO as its greatest security threat. The Kremlin has accused the West of escalating the war in Ukraine by giving billions of dollars in military aid and supplying weapons capable of striking targets deep inside Russian territory. Yulia Shapovalova reports from Moscow.
7: Moscow frequently cites Europe's rising defense expenditures and continuing support for Ukraine as proof that Western nations are preparing for a major war with Russia. The European Union is investing heavily in the modernization and production of ammunition, armored vehicles and air defense systems, seeking to reduce its dependence on arms imports from the US.
8: We can see that in the past, NATO countries limited themselves to supporting the Kyiv regime, which came to power illegally by using armed force and staging a coup d'etat. Today, the West is openly talking about preparing for a war against us and building up their military offensive budgets. However, to justify these expenses and the radical militarization of their countries, the heads of NATO and EU states again use lies about Russia's alleged military threat.
7: At a meeting last year, NATO leaders agreed to increase their defense spending to 5% of GDP by 2035. They made the commitment under pressure from US President Donald Trump. Many European NATO members have already upped their military spending, in particular Germany, which has increased its defense budget to about $114 billion, while Spain and Norway have increased defense spending by nearly 50%.
9: Russian authorities often accuse the EU of continuing to escalate the conflict in Ukraine. Earlier, Russian Foreign Minister Sergei Lavrov noted that NATO's goal of inflicting a strategic defeat on Russia has evolved into open war. He stated that Ukraine is now being used by NATO as a, quote, geopolitical battering ram.
10: Some frank guys, I think in the Belgian general staff or the German one, stated publicly that we are preparing for a war with Russia and Ukraine is helping us win time.
7: Countries bordering Russia, including Poland, Finland and the Baltic states, as well as in the Scandinavian region, have been stepping up their defense potential as well. Finland has lifted its long-standing ban imposed back in 1987 on the deployment of nuclear weapons on its territory. Russian officials say the lifting of the ban changes the security status in the region. Lithuania is also considering doing the same by lifting a ban on the domestic deployment of nuclear weapons.
9: Moscow considers any movement of NATO troops or weapons towards its territory a security threat and a reason to take retaliatory measures by increasing troop numbers and weaponry along its borders. Yulia Shapovalova, Al Jazeera, Moscow.
1: Soon to come, right here on Al Jazeera. Firefighters across parts of Europe battle to contain blazes which have forced thousands of people from their homes. And in sport, England take on co-host Mexico for a place in the quarterfinals of the World Cup.
11: The world's top business stories.
12: Are we looking at a strong possibility of a global financial crisis? What is on the horizon for the world?
11: From global markets and economies.
13: China's putting laser-like focus on building up that middle class in Africa.
11: To understand how it affects our daily lives.
14: Prime Minister there is saying spend more money in India, buy less imported. Is this sort of voluntary austerity likely to actually work?
11: Counting the cost on Al Jazeera.
15: In Lebanon, Human Appeals supports families displaced by crisis. 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The crisis continues. 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
16: Maximum economic damage. Does it help or hurt the chances of negotiations?
17: This will end when President Trump decides that the economic, financial, political costs are too high.
18: Tackling the big issues on Al Jazeera.

You're watching Al Jazeera, a reminder of our top stories this hour. The Israeli military has carried out an airstrike on Nabatieh in southern Lebanon. It's been striking the area sporadically despite a framework agreement between Lebanon and Israel to end the fighting. 15 soldiers have been killed in Yemen during battles with Houthi rebels in the south of Hodeidah province. The UN-recognized government says it successfully repelled the attack in which 50 Houthi fighters were also killed. Ukraine has denied Russian claims that it has taken full control of the city of Kostiantynivka in Donetsk. Moscow had released footage that appeared to show Russian soldiers waving flags in the city. Now, as Russia...

0: increases its use of ballistic missiles, Ukraine is seeking more air defense assistance in the capital. The impact is becoming visible every day in some neighborhoods. Audrey McAlpine reports from Kyiv.
1: In 1 second, Ludmila's world turned upside down. Every apartment was someone's family, someone's life. Frozen in time, a fridge half full, a door to nowhere. And then, in 1 minute, everything was destroyed. When a missile's incoming, there's little warning. A mechanical roar a few seconds before impact. Half a minute before it happened, there had been explosions all night. I was laying here, and 30 seconds before the blast, I got up to go to the bedroom. Then everything exploded. Her neighbors were not so lucky. In May, a Russian missile tore through the roof of her apartment building, causing part of it to collapse. The strike buried 50 people under the rubble. 24 were killed. Among the dead, 3 children. Mass attacks like these have become more and more frequent, and with each and every one, Ukraine's stockpile, the defensive weapons needed to intercept them, dwindles, which is why more than 1,000 kilometers from here, Ukraine's president will be making the case to NATO leaders for more air defense. What happened here is no longer an isolated tragedy. While Ukraine has advanced rapidly in anti-drone technologies, it depends on U.S.-made Patriot interceptors to take down ballistic missiles, in particular, the PAC-3. Ukraine's president has said he wants to bring American focus back to Ukraine. If he fails, Kyiv's cities remain vulnerable to increasing attacks.
2: Life used to be here. People lived here. Children loved. Now it's like a grave. A mass grave.
1: But for Ukrainians like Ludmila, their focus is on surviving the next attack. Audrey McAlpine, Al Jazeera, Kyiv.
0: For years, defense and the role of the military in Germany were low priorities. But with the war in Ukraine and calls from the US for Europeans to carry more of the burden of defending the continent, Germany's committed to remilitarization. As Chancellor Friedrich Merz heads to Ankara for the NATO summit later this week, he goes as the leader of a government aiming to build Europe's largest conventional military. Dominic Kane has this from Berlin.
3: On maneuvers in the forests of Lithuania, this is Germany's Bundeswehr in action, guarding NATO's eastern flank, countering a threat from Russia, which the government in Berlin says is real. By next year, around 4,800 German soldiers will be permanently stationed in the Baltic state. Just one element of a wider plan to become Europe's largest conventional military force early in the next decade. And to persuade US President Donald Trump, Germany is prepared to do more to defend this continent.
4: NATO must become more European so that it can remain transatlantic. I think that's a very apt way of putting it. In recent years, we have done too little for our own security. We are now making up for that. Germany will reach the 3.5% target agreed in The Hague last year.
3: Germany had to change its constitution to allow it to borrow the money to reach that target. And it reintroduced national service, forcing all 18-year-old males to state whether they'd be prepared to serve in the military. Surveys suggest only around a fifth of them have said they would. Political opposition to the government's wider plans has come from the far-left party, Die Linke. It wants to see most missiles removed from the European mainland and says the logic of rearming to counter Russian rearmament is extremely dangerous.
5: An abundance of weapons does not mean greater security. Rather, it fuels a spiral of mutual rearmament with unpredictable consequences. And there is a precedent for this. Many of us here remember the arms race between the US and the Soviet Union.
3: But his party is in the minority, meaning missile systems like these will be stationed here and in Ukraine. Defending that country is a top priority for what's called the European Group of Five, the E5 nations, made up of Europe's largest military powers. It's something NATO's Secretary General has

0: welcomed.
1: We agree we must keep up the pressure on Russia. Even when its war against Ukraine ends, Russia will remain a long-term threat to Euro-Atlantic security.
0: Which means that the role of these German troops in Lithuania is unlikely to change anytime soon. Dominic Cain, Al Jazeera, Berlin.
2: Israeli forces have been demolishing more residential buildings in southern Gaza. The military has been destroying civilian infrastructure in Khan Yunis. More than 90% of the Gaza Strip has been flattened. The Israeli Prime Minister says reconstruction will not start until Hamas is fully disarmed. Benjamin Netanyahu has also instructed the Israeli army to expand its occupation of the Strip, and Israel has repeatedly violated the US-led ceasefire agreed in October. The Palestinian Prisoners Society says the life of detained Gaza doctor Hassam Abu Safia is in danger. It's accusing Israeli authorities of torturing and abusing him in detention. The rights group says Abu Safia has been moved to a prison section linked to allegations of severe mistreatment. They're calling for urgent international intervention and for his immediate release. Abu Safia is the director of Kamal Adwan Hospital in Beit Lahia. He was detained by Israel in December 2024 and has been held for more than 500 days. Palestinian patients have been protesting at Al-Shifa Hospital in Gaza City. They're demanding Israel allow them leave Gaza and get treatment abroad. Israel has heavily restricted passage through the Rafah border crossing, once Gaza's main gateway to the outside world. Most of Gaza's hospitals have been destroyed by Israel, leaving many sick and wounded Palestinians desperate to seek medical care elsewhere. Now, one of those patients is 33-year-old Ala Madhoun. She's been battling breast cancer and fears time is running out. This is her story.
3: أنت شايفة هذا البيت اللي عبارة عن ركن صح نفسي يرجع بيتي بس الأهم مين الصحة لو رجعت الصحة برجع كل إشي في ظل هذه المجاعة كنت في يوم من الأيام شعرت بوجود كتلة فأنا خفت بالبداية للأسف صمتت إنه عندي 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
2: In the occupied West Bank, Israeli settlers have carried out a series of attacks in Palestinian villages and towns. Settlers stormed Salfit near Nablus and set a restaurant on fire, leaving it severely damaged and out of operation. Sources say they carried out the attack under the protection of the Israeli army. Settlers also raided and vandalized other Palestinian towns overnight Saturday. Israeli settler and military violence across the occupied West Bank has seen an increase in recent months. In 2026 alone, 73 Palestinians have been killed so far. Firefighters are battling to contain wildfires across parts of Western Europe. Thousands of hectares have been scorched in Greece, Portugal and Spain. In France, authorities have banned members of the public from the third stage of the Tour de France due to fires burning in the south, as Francis Reed now reports.
4: By daylight, the teams begin again, trying to control fires that countries across Europe are struggling with more and more. This one, near Thessaloniki in Greece, so intense that 5 firefighters had to be taken to hospital with injuries and respiratory problems. The whole area blanketed by toxic smoke, with homes and businesses damaged.
5: Unfortunately, it got dark and the aerial forces couldn't respond as they wanted to. Otherwise, I believe the fire wouldn't have spread so much. We were all praying for daybreak so the aerial firefighting forces could come and put out the fire.
4: And this is why. By night, the intensity does not end. And now an arrest made after allegations that a man's car may have created sparks starting the fire. Regardless, there are dire consequences for all, including those living at care homes which have now been evacuated. Causes may be different across the continent, but the dry tinderbox conditions caused by intense early heat waves are the same. In the middle of Portugal, the sky remains orange. In Sercosa, neighbours try to help the firefighters. Thousands upon thousands of hectares have already burned. The country has asked for assistance from both Spain and Morocco after struggling the last few days.
6: They called us yesterday and we left as soon as we got the call. There's 120 military, most are from the emergency battalion in Lyon and 10 are from the Madrid headquarters.
4: France is still struggling to contain fires in the southwest towards the Spanish border. In Trevillac, a new fire has already engulfed around 1,000 hectares of land. Authorities also say they'll cancel stages of the Tour de France if the fires pose a threat to safety, with high temperatures expected in the coming days, concerns that even the tarmac could soften under the intense heat. Northeast Spain, where it starts, has seen parts on fire for days now. They're still trying to get flames under control in Catalonia. But this is just the start of the hot season across parts of Europe, with homes already destroyed. And it is hard, dirty, dangerous work. Francis Reed, Al Jazeera.
2: At least five people have died in southern China in heavy rains caused by tropical storm Maysak. Rivers overflowed in the Guangxi region, submerging cars. The rains also damaged buildings and civilian facilities. Rescuers have had to use inflatable boats to reach trapped people. Many are describing it as the most severe flooding in two decades. Also, heavy rains have flooded several parts of western and central India. Floodwaters entered residential buildings in the middle of the night, prompting many in the area to hang their belongings to walls. The rains damaged homes and streets, disrupting transport. People were also forced to wade through waist-deep water on Sunday. US President Donald Trump used celebrations marking 250 years of independence to praise the military and criticize America's enemies. In a public address in the Capitol, Trump called the anniversary one of the most joyous milestones of all time. Heidi Jo Castro reports from Washington.
7: The show must go on, no matter what. President Donald Trump finally addressed a crowd of what he said was 125,000 people gathered in Washington in the last half hour of the nation's 250th birthday.
8: Good evening, America. If you think that was easy, it wasn't.
7: This was the conclusion of a day of twists.
9: Water, who needs some water?
7: Washington's parade was canceled due to heat. Then everyone was evacuated from the National Mall when a thunderstorm threatened.
10: Why do we keep listening to these government officials telling us to evacuate? Let's stay here.
7: People had to stand in line again to return for the fireworks show and for Trump's speech, which centered on America's military might.
8: Our rise to being the world's strongest and most powerful nation was no accident of history. We rebuilt our military in my first term.
7: The U.S. military was indeed everywhere, from soldiers on the ground to deafening F-22s crossing the sky.
11: That is the B-2 stealth bomber and another follow-in, the same type of plane that bombed the nuclear sites in Iran just over a year ago. The sight of those things in the sky in so many places on this planet would strike nothing but fear. Here, though, they're cheering.
12: I guess it's like a celebration, I suppose, you know, like we've come so far in 250 years.
7: A handful of protesters showed up.
13: America's birthday was... It's about us celebrating our independence from a king. We don't need another king. Trump wants to be a king. He wants to be a dictator.
7: As well as a group of white nationalists. Trump's effort to call for unity was brief.
8: We are one people. We are one family. You showed that tonight with one flag. And as our Declaration of Independence tells us, we are all made in the image of one Almighty God. And a communist will never say that.
7: No declared communists hold power in the federal government, but several Democratic socialist candidates have won primaries.
14: I feel that recently there's been a lot of things that have divided people.
7: But in the end, a celebration that was nearly derailed by Mother Nature went ahead with pride, noise, and spectacle. Heidi Jo Castro, Al Jazeera, Washington.
2: Still ahead on Al Jazeera. A hero's welcome for Cape Verde's history-making World Cup team.
15: The ICC doesn't have a police force. Who is arresting Netanyahu today? Who's arresting Putin?
16: The fact that you cannot arrest today doesn't mean that you will not be able to arrest tomorrow.
17: Ken Roth speaks with former ICC president Silvia Fernandez de Gimendi.
15: What has the ICC accomplished so far?
16: The court has helped to develop the law on international crimes. Justice is a component of international relations, but it's not the only component.
17: Reframe on Al Jazeera.
18: We're in the district of El Doha in Old Omdurman, the latest district to be recaptured by the Sudanese army from the paramilitary rapid support forces. The most reliable way to get from here to the border and beyond is on pickup trucks like these to avoid detection by authorities. Those who have been reported missing are those who have relatives who successfully escaped. There are entire families who lost each other as they tried to get away from their villages in Jazeera with no one managing to reach safety.

0: Well, we are getting closer to one of the most anticipated matches of this World Cup. The unbeaten co-hosts, Mexico, up against England. The last time that the two met was at a World Cup was in 1966 when England won and went on to lift the trophy. But this time they're playing at the formidable Azteca Stadium. Backed by home support, Mexico have won all four of their matches thus far. England are the higher-ranked team, but the last time they played at the Azteca was the famous Hand of God defeat to Maradona's Argentina in the 1986 World Cup. And history tends to favour Mexico in this arena. Mexico's never lost a World Cup game at the Azteca, and there have been 10 of them. 8 wins, 2 draws and no defeats. They've only ever lost 2 competitive games in the 60 years since it was opened, and they've won 70 of their 89 competitive matches there. Perhaps the altitude has a lot to do with it. The stadium is more than 2,000 metres above sea level, and with 80,000 fans, it's one of the most intimidating atmospheres in football.
1: We're up against England, who are ranked 4th in the world and the 1966 World Cup champions, a team backed by a top-tier domestic league. So we'll need to play an almost perfect match to beat them. The altitude and all the other stuff I put to one side. It's 11 against 11, and the referee's there to call whatever falls outside the rules, and that's that. I don't dwell on those things because we're 11 Mexicans who have to score a goal over there and don't let one in over here. It's as simple as that.
2: It's just not worth losing our head. Altitude, it is what it is. Home crowd, it is what it is. It's not in our favour. We need to overcome obstacles. But we have the spirit, we have the commitment, we have the pure will and the glue in the team to overcome these things. That's why I'm positive.
0: Playing 2,000 metres above sea level is just one of the challenges facing England. Here's the expert take on how and why altitude can affect elite performance.
3: Not all Mexican players play in Mexico City, but they have been here for more than a month, trying to get this advantage of playing in Mexico City. The thing with high altitude is that the oxygen decreases with altitude. If you climb a mountain, that's why when you are climbing the mountain, you start feeling like short of breath. So your physical condition is decreased. When you live in this type of cities, your body gets used to it, making more red blood cells to get the oxygen transportation to the body. That's the mechanism by which you get used to the altitude. But that takes at least 3-4 weeks to compensate. So if someone is going to come here and 2 days later,

0: they are gonna have to play the game. They are gonna feel the altitude.
1: Now to another heavyweight clash, and it's Brazil versus Norway. That's going to kick off the Sunday action. The five-time champions up against the Vikings of Norway, New Jersey. As always, there'll be a lot of attention on Norway's goal machine, Erling Haaland. Norway beat Brazil in the group stage of the 1998 World Cup.
2: Brazil is the favourites, like I told you yesterday, but I also said that it's not, I don't think they are big favorites, which they maybe had been some years ago, or two, three, 4 years ago. Now we have had a very good run for a very long time, and we have great confidence. We can hurt Brazil on our day, but we still need to be our very, very best. Otherwise, we have no chance. But if we are on our very, very best, then we have a chance.
3: Well, everyone knows Haaland. I don't have to explain to my defenders how he plays. They know him better than I do because they've played against him many times. So we're focused on preparing well for the match, obviously taking Haaland's style of play into account, as he's a very, very dangerous forward.
1: More now on that huge game coming up in Mexico City between Mexico and England. The weather could also play its part. It's been raining heavily in the build-up to the game. FIFA considered bringing the kickoff time forward because of potential thunderstorms, but they've decided to stick with the original plan. Now, back in 1971, Mexico's women's team beat England at the Azteca in what was a precursor to the Women's World Cup. 80,000 fans watched that game, and more than 100,000 turned out for the final. Al Jazeera's Julia Galliano has the story from Mexico City.
4: The tournament was supposed to put women's football on the map. And for a few extraordinary weeks in the summer of 1971, it did. Six teams played to record crowds in Mexico City and Guadalajara in what came to be considered the first ever Women's World Cup. More than half a century later, the women who captivated Mexican football fans that summer still meet regularly, and they still remember how that tournament felt like the beginning of something much bigger.
5: When the tournament ended as runner-ups, we had so many expectations. We believed from that day on there would be professional women's football. We never expected the complete blackout that followed.
4: The memory of what followed still stings for these players, now known in Mexico as Las Pioneras, the Pioneers. Despite the success of the tournament, FIFA refused to recognize the event and opposed efforts to build on its momentum. Next came two decades of an unofficial ban that pushed women's football to the margins.
6: There was no official rule saying we couldn't play, but we knew perfectly it would be impossible to carry one because there were always hurdles put on our path to keep us from advancing. Media attention ended. We weren't being written or talked about. People may have known who we were, but women's football was dying. And in the next few years, no one knew if we were still playing or what happened with us.
4: But recently, as Mexico geared up to co-host the 2026 Men's World Cup, the story of the 1971 women's team has come back to life. They've been interviewed by national and international media, invited to official football events, and their story has been made into a documentary and a comic book.
7: This recognition is very satisfying for us. It's given us oxygen and life again, although we never stop celebrating ourselves and meeting every year on the anniversary of the 1971 final. But we are enjoying every moment, every interview. It's brought us down memory lane.
4: Perhaps more importantly, they've had the chance to see the impact that they've had on a new generation of players. Today, Mexico has a national women's team and countless leagues that play every day throughout the country. The recognition may have taken more than half a century to arrive, but today, Las Pioneras are finally witnessing the legacy they helped build. Julia Galliano, Al Jazeera, Mexico City.
1: Cristiano Ronaldo and Portugal have arrived in Dallas ahead of their tie with Spain. Ronaldo will be hoping history repeats itself. He scored a hat-trick when the Iberian neighbours met in 2018. The latest installment of this rivalry takes place on Monday. And the heroes of Cape Verde have returned home. On their World Cup debut, the tiny African nation made it out of their group, staying unbeaten in games against Spain,

0: Uruguay and Saudi Arabia. They gave reigning champions Argentina an almighty scare as well in the last 32. Well, we'll be back in a couple of minutes with more of the day's news. I'm Rashad Salamat. Do stay with us. Also, check out our website, aljazeera.com.
1: The latest news.
2: People here are basically balancing two things. On the one hand, the importance of peace, and on the other, the importance of the Strait of Hormuz.
1: With in-depth reports.
3: The agreement only involves the transfer of two relatively small pieces of territory, one of which Israel says it doesn't want in any case.
1: From the heart of the story.
4: Behind every crop grown here in Gaza is a Palestinian farmer trying to overcome a growing list of challenges.
5: In its exploration of how and why societies descend into genocide, Al Jazeera Untangles begins with the horrors of Darfur.
6: Violence that requires buy-in from the most senior leadership of a state.
7: Go and do what you must and don't report back.
8: No action from the rest of the world to meaningfully stop this violence.
5: Sudan, Darfur's genocide, on Al Jazeera.
9: The 21-year-old university student Shahid Abu Abada created a film using artificial intelligence, not to imagine a destined future, but to reflect a reality many Palestinians are living through.
10: I produced a film called Allo, which explores the separation of couples caused by the war and tells the story of a husband and wife divided by the conflict.
9: Shahid is one of dozens of young women taking part in an AI training program in Gaza City. They are learning how to transform ideas and personal experiences into short films. The technology is opening a new avenue for storytelling in a place where war has made traditional filmmaking increasingly difficult.
11: For a generation who have spent much of their young lives navigating war, artificial intelligence is becoming more than a new technology. It's emerging as a new way to document experiences and to ensure their voices will travel beyond Gaza's borders.

0: I'm Tom McRae. This is Al Jazeera live from Doha. Coming up on the program, Israeli airstrikes target Lebanese towns in the south, despite an agreement with Lebanon to end hostilities. Fighting on the western coast of Yemen kills dozens of soldiers and rebels, raising tension along the country's Red Sea ports. Rescue workers in Venezuela continue the grim task of recovering the dead. Tens of thousands of people are still missing after the recent earthquakes. Firefighters across parts of Europe struggle to contain blazes that are threatening communities. Thousands have been forced from their homes. The Israeli military has carried out airstrikes on Nabatea in southern Lebanon. The military has been striking the area sporadically even after Lebanon and Israel signed a framework agreement last month to end hostilities. On Friday, Israel's military said it targeted several sites belonging to Hezbollah in southern Lebanon. Since March, Israeli strikes have killed more than 4,300 people and displaced tens of thousands. Well, hundreds of thousands of people who were forcibly displaced from southern Lebanon by Israel's military are returning to their homes. But those whose villages are still under Israeli occupation can't go back. Rob McBride met one such displaced community that's been temporarily living in Tyre.
1: They are all from the same Lebanese village of Majd al-Zoun. Were forced to leave together by Israeli soldiers and have been living in an empty school in Tyre, hoping one day to return together. We are 260 people from 74 families, the village mayor Yusuf Shahim explains. As we talk, he takes a call from an anxious neighbour, trying to discover the fate of missing loved ones feared dead. We're doing everything we can to locate them, he reassures the caller. From the nearby waterfront, they can see their village on the hills to the south, now in the possession of Israeli forces. Not long ago, he

0: evenings were spent there looking back down at Tyre from above. During the months of conflict, they've witnessed their village's destruction, including the demolition of what the Israelis claimed was a Hezbollah tunnel and thwarting hopes of a return during an earlier ceasefire.
1: It's so upsetting being forced to leave again. We didn't want to, but we have children, so we had no choice.
2: All the families help each other. In good times and bad, we've always been together like this, as one family.
0: They need that cooperation now more than ever.
3: After 4 months, the school needs the building back, so the families are relocating, and not all to the same place. Despite that, Mayor Sahim is determined the villagers won't lose touch.
2: We stay connected through social media, so if anyone has a problem, we resolve it together.
0: Like the Darwish family, now taking with them possessions and memories of a former happy existence.
4: We want this to be over and go back to our village. It doesn't matter how much land, just one small piece. This is too much to suffer.
0: For now, no home and only each other for support. Rob McBride, Al Jazeera, Tyre, Southern Lebanon.
5: The Israeli military has killed a Palestinian teenager in the Qalandia refugee camp in the occupied West Bank. The Ministry of Health says the 16-year-old was killed during a military raid. Two children were also injured by Israeli fire. Israeli settlers have carried out a series of attacks in Palestinian villages and towns. Settlers stormed Salfit near Nablus and set a restaurant on fire, leaving it severely damaged and out of operation. Sources say they carried out the attack under the protection of the Israeli army. Settlers also raided and vandalised other Palestinian towns overnight on Saturday. Israeli settler and military violence across the occupied West Bank has seen an increase in recent months. In 2026, 73 Palestinians were killed so far. Well, tension is high along Yemen's western coast, where there's been fighting between soldiers from the internationally recognised government and Ansarullah Houthis. Authorities say after years of relative calm, the Iranian-backed Ansarullah group is aiming to advance south to areas outside its control. Positions controlled by the UN-recognised administration have come under attack in the region of Tahama. Yemen's Minister of State says dozens of government troops and members of the Ansarullah group were killed in confrontations there, and that government forces are holding on to their areas. Well, 15 government soldiers were killed in battles in the southern part of Hodeidah province. Ansarullah Houthi rebels control most of the province and have been undertaking a military build-up in recent weeks. The government says 50 of them were killed and dozens more wounded in some of the latest fighting near the city of Taiz. And protesters have poured onto the streets of the capital Sana, staging a rally near the city's main airport. They're demanding the end of what they say is a siege on the facility enforced by the Saudi-led coalition and the return of international flights. Al Jazeera's Yusuf Mowry has more on the unrest from the Yemeni capital Sana.
6: Government officials have issued out a statement claiming that the Ansarullah Houthi group, they attacked two barracks in southern Hodeidah, which was followed by a military operation waged by Yemeni government forces to try to recapture the areas that fell under the control of the Ansarullah Houthis. According to government officials, at least 15 soldiers have been killed in what they are describing as a surprise attack by the Yemeni group. All of this taking place in a very critical front line in the district of Hayes in southern Hodeidah. It has been fought for many, many years. In 2017, it was under the control of the internationally recognized Yemeni government, the Ansarullah Houthis. They managed to capture a large portion of that area. And according to the latest reports from government officials, 50 Ansarullah Houthi fighters were killed in 2 days of clashes that have recently ended, according to the information that we are receiving. But this is an indication of how fragile the ceasefire remains and how a civil war could erupt at any

0: moment, especially with Saudi Arabia issuing threats to the Yemeni group that if the Ansar al-Allah Houthis attempt to advance on Yemeni government areas, then they could follow.
1: Well, Ukraine has denied Russian claims that it has taken full control of the city of Kostiantynivka in Donetsk region. President Volodymyr Zelensky called it as a Russian lie after Moscow released footage that appeared to show Russian soldiers waving flags in the city. Well, the city is part of Ukraine's strategic so-called Fortress Belt, the most heavily fortified areas in the Donetsk region. If captured, it may open a route to more gains for Moscow. Russia's defence ministry has proposed a temporary ceasefire in the city to come into effect on Monday. It says the pause will allow Ukraine to collect the bodies of soldiers killed in fighting. Ukraine has not yet responded to the proposal but says the fighting is continuing. Elsewhere in Ukraine, emergency crews are picking through the rubble after another night of Russian airstrikes. The attack on the city of Zaporizhia killed at least one person and wounded 16 others. The leaders of Ukraine and Russia say they've spoken to US President Donald Trump ahead of a NATO conference in Ankara next week. In separate calls, President Vladimir Putin gave Trump what Moscow called a realistic assessment of the battlefield situation in Ukraine, while President Zelensky told Trump that American resolve is crucial to ending the conflict. As Russia increases its use of ballistic missiles, Ukraine is seeking more air defence assistance. In the capital, the impact is becoming visible every day in some neighbourhoods. Audrey McAlpine reports from Kyiv.
2: In 1 second, Ludmila's world turned upside down. Every apartment was someone's family, someone's life. Frozen in time, a fridge half full, a door to nowhere. And then, in 1 minute, everything was destroyed. When a missile's incoming, there's little warning. A mechanical roar a few seconds before impact.
3: Half a minute before it happened, there had been explosions all night. I was laying here, and 30 seconds before the blast, I got up to go to the bedroom. Then everything exploded.
2: Her neighbors were not so lucky. In May, a Russian missile tore through the roof of her apartment building, causing part of it to collapse. The strike buried 50 people under the rubble. 24 were killed. Among the dead, 3 children.
4: Mass attacks like these have become more and more frequent. And with each and every one, Ukraine's stockpile, the defensive weapons needed to intercept them, dwindles, which is why more than 1,000 kilometers from here, Ukraine's president will be making the case to NATO leaders for more air defense.
2: What happened here is no longer an isolated tragedy. While Ukraine has advanced rapidly in anti-drone technologies, it depends on US-made Patriot interceptors to take down ballistic missiles, in particular the PAC-3. Ukraine's president has said he wants to bring American focus back to Ukraine. If he fails, Kyiv's cities remain vulnerable to increasing attacks.
3: Life used to be here. People lived here. Children loved. Now it's like a grave, a mass grave.
2: But for Ukrainians like Ludmila, their focus is on surviving the next attack. Audrey McAlpine, Al Jazeera, Kyiv.
1: Rescue teams in Venezuela have begun winding down their search for survivors more than a week after 2 powerful earthquakes struck. Nearly 3,000 people have been confirmed dead and tens of thousands are still missing. The UN says the extensive damage to buildings and roads is more than $6 billion. Relatives of the victims have been holding prayers in memory of their loved ones. Joanna Nelson is a Venezuelan filmmaker and volunteer. Earlier, she spoke to Al Jazeera's Zain Basravi from a stadium that's being used as a shelter.
5: I think the response has been extremely slow and very inefficient. I have not seen anyone from the government actually carrying the rubble, just like the volunteers, Venezuelan volunteers and international volunteers have done. And, you know, we need elections. We need a government that could actually

actually respond. And even before the earthquake, we have so many issues, we have so many problems, and obviously now, with this huge situation and tragedy that has just occurred, we need a government that can give, you know, can give us answers, that can respond, that can really give the people what we need. That's our money. You know, we also pay taxes as well, apart from all of the patrol money. So what is going on?

0: earthquake, but I feel like Venezuelans have been in a collective trauma for many years. I mean, last year, and we were talking about this, I was talking about mass migration and people that were displaced because of the crisis here abroad. Now we have people displaced internally. So we've just been going trauma after trauma after trauma. And I'm surprised how Venezuelans are so strong and we are so united that one of the things that give me hope are the people, the Venezuelan people, because we help each other when we have nothing.
1: Firefighters are battling to contain wildfires across parts of Western Europe. Thousands of hectares have been scorched in Greece, Portugal and Spain. In France, authorities have banned members of the public from the third stage of the Tour de France due to fires burning in the south. Francis Reed reports.
2: By daylight, the teams begin again, trying to control fires that countries across Europe are struggling with more and more. This one, near Thessaloniki in Greece, so intense that five firefighters had to be taken to hospital with injuries and respiratory problems. The whole area blanketed by toxic smoke, with homes and businesses damaged.
3: Unfortunately, it got dark and the aerial forces couldn't respond as they wanted to. Otherwise, I believe the fire wouldn't have spread so much. We were all praying for daybreak so the aerial firefighting forces could come and put out the fire.
2: And this is why. By night, the intensity does not end. And now an arrest made after allegations that a man's car may have created sparks starting the fire. Regardless, there are dire consequences for all, including those living at care homes which have now been evacuated. Causes may be different across the continent, but the dry tinderbox conditions caused by intense early heat waves are the same. In the middle of Portugal, the sky remains orange. In Cercoza, neighbours try to help the firefighters. Thousands upon thousands of hectares have already burned. The country has asked for assistance from both Spain and Morocco after struggling the last few days.
4: They called us yesterday and we left as soon as we got the call. There's 120 military, most are from the emergency battalion in Lyon and 10 are from the Madrid headquarters.
2: France is still struggling to contain fires in the southwest towards the Spanish border. In Trevillac, a new fire has already engulfed around 1,000 hectares of land. Authorities also say they'll cancel stages of the Tour de France if the fires pose a threat to safety, with high temperatures expected in the coming days, concerns that even the tarmac could soften under the intense heat. Northeast Spain, where it starts, has seen parts on fire for days now. They're still trying to get flames under control in Catalonia. But this is just the start of the hot season across parts of Europe, with homes already destroyed. And it is hard, dirty, dangerous work. Francis Reed, Al Jazeera.
1: Well, still ahead here on Al Jazeera, Farah is here with the latest from the World Cup.
5: Yes, thank you, Tom. A huge match coming up later as co-hosts Mexico are targeting a place in the quarterfinals. England will be hoping to end Mexico's unbeaten World Cup run at the Azteca Stadium. We'll have all the build-up after the break.
6: A trial of conscience.
7: It's our job to hold our governments to account.
6: UK complicity in Israel's war on Gaza questioned from within.
8: Over 600 spy flights from the RAF since December 2023.
9: Collecting intelligence, which we then found out was being given to the Israeli military in real time.
10: Why on earth would anybody go to the length which the British government have gone to hide something which, on their version of events, may not even exist?
6: The Gaza Tribunal on Al Jazeera.
11: Examining the impact of today's headlines. Setting the agenda for tomorrow's discussions. International filmmakers and world-class journalists bring programs to inspire you on Al Jazeera.
12: The feeling here is pretty clear. These people want Friedrich Merz to change his policy towards Israel. But are he and his colleagues listening to them?
13: This is the third time in less than 3 months in which a car has been driven into crowds of people. The number of casualties caused in these incidents runs to the hundreds.
14: The realities of such a long frontier is that there are large stretches of it, like this. And at this border crossing point from

0: This is Al Jazeera. Just a reminder of our top stories this hour. The Israeli military has carried out strikes in southern Lebanon. It's been striking the area sporadically, despite a framework agreement between Lebanon and Israel to end the fighting. 15 soldiers have been killed in Yemen during battles with Ansarullah Houthis in Hodeidah province. The UN-recognized government says it successfully repelled the attack, in which 50 Houthi fighters were also killed. And firefighters are battling to contain wildfires spreading across parts of Western Europe. Thousands of hectares have been scorched in Greece, Portugal and Spain. The blaze forced French authorities to ban the public from taking part in the third leg of the Tour de France.
1: Them play in Mexico and in Mexico City in this stadium.
2: It's just an iconic match and a big stage, and we feel it.
1: Everybody's just looking forward to come and play this game, and I hope it brings the best out of us.
2: Altitude, it is what it is. Home crowd, it is what it is. But we have the spirit, we have the commitment to overcome these things.
3: Hello there, I'm Farah Ismail. England have it all to do if they're to make it past Mexico in the last 16. We'll hear from both camps in a moment. Also coming up, we'll build up to the other heavyweight clash as Brazil try to neutralize Norway's Vikings and their main man, Erling Haaland, in New Jersey. And Cristiano Ronaldo and Portugal get ready to renew their rivalry with Spain. We'll have more details from Dallas ahead of that match. But first, we're getting closer to one of the most anticipated matches of this World Cup. The unbeaten co-host Mexico are up against England. Now, the last time they met at a World Cup was in 1966, when England won and went on to lift the trophy. But this time they'll be playing at the iconic Azteca Stadium, backed by home support. Mexico have won all four of their matches so far. England are the higher-ranked team, but the last time they played at the Azteca was the famous Hand of God defeat to Maradona's Argentina at the 1986 World Cup. And history tends to favor Mexico in this arena. Mexico have never lost a World Cup game at the Azteca, and there have been 10 of them, 8 wins, 2 draws, and no defeats. There are only ever 2 competitive games in the 60 years since it was open. They've won 70 of their 89 competitive matches there. And perhaps the altitude has a lot to do with it. The stadium is more than 2,000 meters above sea level, and with 80,000 fans, it's one of the most intimidating atmospheres in football.
4: We're up against England, who are ranked 4th in the world and the 1966 World Cup champions, a team backed by a top-tier domestic league. So we'll need to play an almost perfect match to beat them. The altitude and all the other stuff I put to one side. It's 11 against 11, and the referee's there to call whatever falls outside the rules, and that's that. I don't dwell on those things because we're 11 Mexicans who have to score a goal over there and don't let one in over here. It's as simple as that.
2: It's just not worth losing our head. Altitude, it is what it is. Home crowd, it is what it is. It's not in our favor. We need to overcome obstacles. But we have the spirit, we have the commitment, we have the pure will and the glue in the team to overcome these things. That's why I'm positive.
3: Playing 2,000 meters above sea level is just one of the challenges facing England. Here's the expert take on how and why altitude can affect elite performance.
5: Not all Mexican players play in Mexico City, but they have been here for more than a month, trying to get this advantage of playing in Mexico City. The thing with high altitude is that the oxygen decreases with altitude. If you climb a mountain, that's why when you are climbing the mountain, you start feeling like short of breath. So your physical condition is decreased. When you live in this type of cities, your body gets used to it, making more red blood cells to get the oxygen transportation to the body. That's the mechanism by which you get used to the altitude. But that takes at least 3-4 weeks to compensate. So if someone is going to come here and 2 days later they are going to have to play the game, they are going to feel the altitude.
6: Mexico! Mexico! Mexico!
3: Well, Mexican fans attempted to disrupt the sleep of England's footballers the night before the match. Heavy security was laid out outside their hotel. Ecuador had complained of the noise disruption ahead of their round of 32 match last week, which Mexico went on to win 2-0. Now to another heavyweight clash. Brazil faced Norway in just over 30 minutes' time. The five-time champions are up against the Vikings of Norway in New Jersey. As always, there will be a lot of attention on Norway's goal machine Erling Haaland. Norway beat Brazil in the group stage at the 1998 World Cup.
6: Brazil is the favourites, like I told you yesterday, but I also said that it's not, I don't think they are big favourites, which they maybe had been some years ago, or two, three, 4 years ago. Now we have had a very good run for a very long time, and we have great confidence. We can hurt Brazil on our day, but we still need to be our very, very best. Otherwise, we have no chance. But if we are on our very, very best, then we have a chance.
3: Kylian Mbappe scored again as France edged themselves into the quarterfinals. It was a captain's penalty that saw them beat Paraguay 1-0.
7: It's Mbappe who steps up and rolls the ball into the back of the net. Was it ever in doubt? His seventh goal of the tournament so far.
3: Well, that goal for Mbappe keeps him top of the race for the top scorer's golden boot. He has seven goals, which is the same as Lionel Messi. Erling Haaland and Harry Kane are next on the list with five goals each. A record 9 African teams have made it to the knockout stages, but just two remain now, Egypt and Morocco. Senegal were one of those sides to fall after defeat to Belgium. The Speaker of Senegal's National Assembly, Ousmane Sonko, has told Al Jazeera that Africa has a football talent, but that better organization and discipline are key to turning potential into World Cup success.
8: This World Cup has reminded us of our long-standing weaknesses, which are management, team administration, and discipline. These are the reasons many African teams, including Senegal, were eliminated earlier than expected. So we need to engage in serious self-reflection about the way we organize and manage our football. I don't think many of the teams still remaining in the competition are necessarily stronger than the African teams. At the end of the day, however, this remains a World Cup, a sporting competition. We must show sportsmanship and acknowledge that the teams who won deserved their victories.
3: Cristiano Ronaldo and Portugal have arrived in Dallas ahead of their tie with Spain. Ronaldo will be hoping history repeats itself. He scored a hat trick when the Iberian neighbors met in 2018. The latest installment of this rivalry takes place on Monday. Well, Paul Rees has all the build-up to the game from Dallas.
9: Spain play Portugal on Monday in what is arguably the most heavyweight matchup of the World Cup so far. It's a knockout contest that holds no fear for 18-year-old Lamine Yamal, who already has a European Championship title for his country.
8: We know the quality we have. We know we're not afraid of any national team. We're Spain, and we have to show that on the field.
9: Facing Yamal is a man on the other end of football's age scale, Cristiano Ronaldo, one of the greatest players of the past few decades.
10: This game at Dallas Stadium isn't just a clash of European giants and Iberian rivals. Every minute that passes will come with the question, is this the last we see of Cristiano Ronaldo at a World Cup? Or will he get one step closer to finally lifting the trophy at the very end of his career?
9: Portugal arrived in Dallas amid a heavy police presence as local fans hoped for what could be their only glimpse of their hero in the flesh. Ronaldo's abilities are somewhat fading at the age of 41, despite his three goals at this World Cup.
11: The Ronaldo we're seeing at the World Cup today is not quite the same as he was 6 or 7 years ago at Real Madrid, back when he was at his prime. But it's certainly true that we need to try and keep him as far away from the penalty area as possible. Cristiano is a player who is decisive when he's in the box.
9: Dallas Stadium is set for

0: historic showdown. Will one of the greats from the past keep the flame alive in the present? Or will Spain and the new generation keep on burning brightly? Paul Rees, Al Jazeera, Dallas.
1: And United States striker Florian Balogun will be available for their last 16 match against Belgium despite receiving a red card in the previous game. The 25-year-old was controversially sent off in their win against Bosnia-Herzegovina for a dangerous tackle. His one-game ban has now been suspended by FIFA for a year. Balogun has been crucial to USA's progression in the tournament so far, scoring 3 goals. Well, U.S. President Donald Trump has weighed in on the U-turn. He said thank you to FIFA for doing what was right and reversing a great injustice. And the heroes of Cape Verde have returned home. On their World Cup debut, the tiny African nation stayed unbeaten on games against Spain, Uruguay, and Saudi Arabia. They gave reigning champions Argentina a big scare in the last 32. Now, plenty of World Cup action coming your way later on. The latest news headlines after Talk to Al Jazeera. Stay with us.
2: Frank assessments.
3: The Board of Peace was not put in place to bring peace to the world, to liberate the Palestinian people. None of those things exist in all the literature that was put forward about the Board of Peace.
2: Informed opinions.
4: Don't you think that North Korea has proven that if you do have nuclear weapons, that the United States won't mess with you?
5: Absolutely. We see that demonstrated in North Korea and negatively in the case of Libya with Gaddafi, who was ousted after abandoning his nuclear program.
2: Inside Story on Al Jazeera.
6: Over the past 250 years, the United States has rejected kings, survived civil war,
7: the eagle has landed,
6: landed humans on the moon, and became the most influential power of the modern age. But the story is one of contradictions, a history scarred by slavery, the dispossession and massacre of indigenous peoples, racial segregation, and deep political division. In the darkest days of the Civil War, President Abraham Lincoln called for a new birth of freedom. A century later, civil rights leader Martin Luther King Jr. reminded the nation that the arc of the moral universe is long, but it bends towards justice. The country's greatest strength may be that it has never stopped arguing over what America should be. Perhaps that is its defining achievement, not perfection, but progress, a republic that has repeatedly challenged itself and expanded the meaning of freedom. Not a finished republic, but one still striving to live up to its founding ideals. So as the nation marks this historic anniversary, does it have more to celebrate than regress? The argument from one prominent American critic is that unchecked corporate power, endless war, inequality, and fierce political polarization have profoundly weakened that democratic experiment. As an ordained Presbyterian minister, former foreign correspondent, and the author of Empire of Illusion and America, the Farewell Tour, he sees a nation facing an existential crisis. Pulitzer Prize-winning journalist and commentator Chris Hedges talks to Al Jazeera. Chris Hedges, a very, very warm welcome to Talk to Al Jazeera. You've said in several discussions in the past that asking the right question is essential to finding the truth. I wonder what questions you hope Americans are asking of themselves and their country on this anniversary.
8: They're not asking the right questions, which is what happened to our country. We still imbibe, I think this is as true for the left as the right, on the myth of America, that somehow we live in a democracy, that somehow our democratic institutions function. As you know, I spent 20 years overseas covering all sorts of dictatorships from Augusto Pinochet's Chile to Saddam Hussein's Iraq, so perhaps it's easier for me to see the signs. But it's over. The impediments to an authoritarian state no longer exist. And they're not confronting that reality.
6: Okay, Chris, I mean, the First Amendment guarantees the freedom to question power without fear. I mean, do you believe that that principle, it sounds like you don't believe this, but in any way is being upheld here in the United States?
8: Well, the process of consolidating a dictatorship is not instantaneous. First, you hollow out the institutions, which is what neoliberalism, or let's call it by its more proper name, cutthroat capitalism, did. So Trump is the symptom. He's not the disease. He's what comes when a

0: restive population begins to realize they've been conned, they've been fleeced. 30 million Americans lost their jobs in mass layoffs because of deindustrialization. This was a bipartisan project. The capturing of the courts, we see it with the removal of federal judges, we see it with the Supreme Court, probably the most reactionary court in American history. We see it with the shutting down of free speech on college campuses. Of course, I'm talking about the encampments that questioned the genocide, the not just the suspension and expulsion of students, but even professors. So the walls are clearly closing in.
1: Chris, let's circle back to the issue of freedom of speech, because your detractors would say that a truly autocratic state doesn't let an articulate critic like yourself, for instance, you know, monetize that criticism on Substack, for instance. I mean, there's a difference between a flawed democracy, which is what you appear to be describing, and an autocratic state, surely.
0: But I'm describing a process, so we're not there yet. We're moving very quickly in that direction. You know, it's with the flick of a switch, you can create civic death. By that, I mean you demonetize. That's what happened to Julian Assange. Julian Assange is in Sweden, and suddenly his bank account is frozen. His ATM cards don't work. So there already is a policing. And we see that with the shadow banning, with the control of the consolidation of social media platforms and the fusion of those platforms with the security and surveillance state.
1: Well, let's move away, though, from media ownership, because I want to stay focused on the foundational core here, Chris. I mean, is the text of the First Amendment itself, is the text failing, or are people failing to use the power embedded within that text, you think?
0: No, what's failed is the mechanism, the judicial mechanisms by which free speech was once upheld. I mean, for instance, there was an article in the New York Times the other day, front page story, about all of the machinations the Trump White House is using to fix the midterm elections. But let's say the Democrats win. Who's going to enforce if there's some kind of an impeachment, if Trump is held accountable under the Emoluments Clause? So the problem is the enforcement mechanism, and the last readout that those of us who care about an open society have is the judicial system, and that is becoming rapidly reconfigured. Again, that follows a pattern in many of the countries that I reported from.
1: Chris, I was taken by something else you've been talking about very widely that's pertinent, perhaps, to these 4th of July celebrations. You've suggested that American society has increasingly substituted spectacle for reality and is experiencing deep structural decline. You've already touched upon that. Can you help us understand what you mean by that? The whole idea of spectacle for reality.
0: Right. So let's take the Democratic Party, for instance. The Democratic Party does not function as a traditional political party. Its base has absolutely no say in what the hierarchy. Well, first of all, Biden, remember, never ran against an opponent in the primaries. Then when they realized they were going to get shellacked, he was summarily removed, and Kamala Harris was anointed. Nobody voted for her. 77% of Democrats oppose weapon shipments to Israel to stop the genocide. It doesn't matter. And so that's what I mean by spectacle. You have political parties that function as spectacle. The same is true with the Republican Party under Trump, which functions now primarily as a cult.
1: Do you see the 4th of July celebrations themselves as an extension of that spectacle? Somehow a way of distracting the population from the ills within?
0: No, because of course what happened is you had a bipartisan commission that was overseeing the 250th anniversary, and this got hijacked by Trump. So it became it didn't become a spectacle by which we would honor the country or the values of the country such as they are, but it became a kind of vanity project for the Trump White House. Well, that, of course, only fosters or widens the divisions within the society and alienates roughly half the population that detests Trump.
1: You clearly are not letting the entire political establishment off the hook. But, I mean, let's move beyond the fact that this is just a Trumpian spectacle, because are we missing the point when we attach such a profound critique of America right now on one man?
0: Well, I don't have my critique on one man. I mean, I think if Trump disappeared tomorrow, we would still, somebody else would take his place. That what we saw, and I wrote a book probably at this point almost 2 decades ago called American Fascists, the Christian Right, and the War on America. I was inside these megachurches. I spent 2 years on it. And I watched how these megapastors preyed on the despair of Americans who had been disenfranchised or dispossessed within their own country. And so the conclusion of that book was, we're not going to argue people out of magical thinking. We're not going to argue them out of creationism. We've got to re-enfranchise them economically back into the society.
1: Chris, there's a lot of deconstruction here, but I feel like we need to find a little bit to construct some hope from. I mean, it's all good and well to, I suppose, diagnose the rot, but where are the solutions here? And I'm keen to focus on the American Constitution and its capacity potentially to self-correct, because you argue that real progress only comes from radical movements like abolitionists, like the US Civil Rights Movement. But is it fair to say that those movements succeed here in the US because the founding fathers created institutions that have given rise to abolition, civil rights? What I'm saying is, did they create the bedrock by which the nation can perpetually self-correct as it goes along?
0: No. They created a nation that was the exclusive domain of white male slaveholders. Remember, it just wasn't women, African Americans, Native Americans who were disenfranchised, but men without property. Originally, the Senate, senators were appointed because they passed most of the legislation. They're in for longer terms. And you go back to the Federalist Papers, and there was a real fear of popular democracy. And that's what they were pushing against, that Thomas Paine type democracy.
1: You're describing a kind of 18th century oligarchy. I wonder then why grassroots civil rights movements like No Kings are using language taken straight from the Declaration.
0: Well, they use the language, but that all men are created equal when it was written was just factually not correct. If you were an African American, you were not created equal. If you were a Native American, you were not created equal. So, yes, they're using the language to essentially turn it on itself. That's what Martin Luther King did very, very well. But all of the openings of American democracy, Howard Zinn writes about this in A People's History of the United States, came from movements. And remember, the United States, in terms of the labor movement, we had the bloodiest labor wars of any industrialized country. Hundreds of American workers were killed. Tens of thousands were blacklisted. So those openings came from the abolitionists, from the suffragists, but they fought against the system. And now the system, which has done a very good job in this kind of a reaction to the rise of popular movements in the 1970s, you get the Powell Memo of 1971, they've rolled everything backwards, and in particular unions, because only about 10% of the American workforce is unionized. And about 6% of that are public sector employees who are denied the right to strike, which is, of course, is the one weapon that workers have to push back against the machinery of government and commerce.
1: You clearly don't believe that in any way the establishment was designed to correct itself as time goes by. And I guess one very obvious way in which that starkly presents itself in modern America is when it comes to gun ownership. Of course, the Second Amendment, the right to bear arms. There are 500 to 700 mass shootings a year. The vast majority of Americans, we understand, would prefer sensible gun ownership laws. I mean, I suppose if a 250-year-old document can't protect the lives of children, what can it do?
0: Well, I mean, the document itself is an ideal. But, I mean, for instance, the right to privacy, we lost that a long time ago. Edward Snowden exposed the fact that we're the most monitored, watched, photographed, surveilled population in human history. And I covered the Stasi state in East Germany. But you know, as someone who comes from Britain, that you had a mass shooting and the state responded rationally. I think it was a school shooting, even.
1: Dunblane is
0: exactly. Yes, yes. They imposed, gun laws that essentially, but we can't do that. And that gets into the kind of paralysis. I mean, most Americans want big banks regulated. Most Americans, and we're talking about, these are majoritarian sentiments. They want Medicare for all, as the Brits have with the National Health Service, or the Canadians have. But that gets into the kind of calcification or the stagnation, whatever you want to call it, of the political elite that no longer responds under neoliberalism to the populace, but is caters to an oligarchic and corporate class that has reconfigured the economy to funnel wealth upwards, and that's how you get figures like Elon Musk being worth $1 trillion. I don't know. You'd probably have to go back to the time of the pharaohs or something to find this disparity in terms of social equality.
1: Let's talk war, something you know intimately. I mean, you won a Pulitzer Prize reporting on the horrors of war. Now, of course, following the U.S.-Iran war, we appear to be sliding into a more fractured, multipolar world. I mean, if the U.S. goes ahead, for whatever reason, in slashing its military footprint in the Middle East, in retreating, as you advocate, I understand, I mean, doesn't that leave a massive, potentially bloody vacuum in the world?
0: No, I think if you look at the last 3 decades in the Middle East, the extension or the footprint of the American military has created instability, not to mention tremendous suffering in countries like Iraq, Afghanistan, Syria, Libya, and now Iran. But declining empires engage in military adventurism. I studied classics. That's what the Athenian Empire did. That's what the Roman Empire did. They engage in military adventurism, foolish military adventurism, to try and recapture a lost hegemony, and that's precisely what the United States is doing, and Trump isn't the first to do it. I mean, the Republicans and Democrats did that with Iraq. They did that with Afghanistan. But unfortunately, there's no self-corrective process. Those who orchestrated and oversaw those debacles are not held to account. The way you could say did happen after the Vietnam War, that these people are still in power. The neocons who pushed these wars are still on the cable news networks and still in their think tanks, even though they've just led us from disaster to disaster.
1: As a classicist, you'll know, of course, Xi Jinping mentioned the Thucydides trap recently.
0: Right.
1: You know, this whole concept of a declining power clashing against an emerging power, that it is a historical inevitability, as we saw between Sparta and the Athenians
0: right.
1: in ancient times. If America steps back, don't you trigger that trap? I mean, don't you hand Taiwan to China? Do you not hand Eastern Europe to Russia?
0: No, because I think there was a historical process whereby a series of bad judgments create. I mean, you know, just as the slaughter of the Palestinians, it did not begin, you know, we can't begin history on October 7th. You have to look at the expansion of NATO. You know, I was in East Germany for the unification of Germany, and I was there when the German foreign minister, Hans-Dietrich Genscher and James Baker, promised Gorbachev, because people forget Germany was not allowed to be unified unless it had unless it was approved by the Soviet Union, and the deal was we will not expand NATO beyond the borders of a unified Germany. This was ignored. I'm not excusing what Putin did. It was a war crime, without question. I mean, on the other hand, he was baited and provoked. And this again gets into the, and a lot of it has to do with the atrophication of American diplomacy, the ascendancy, even when I was overseas, of intelligence agencies and the military. You know, empires or nations need astute diplomats, and we've eviscerated ours, and that leads to a lot of decisions that have terrible consequences. The invasion of Iraq, attempt to occupy Iraq, Afghanistan, the debacle in Libya, and now Iran. This is been carried out by people who can't read their adversaries, much less their friends.
1: I mean, NATO, Chris, I mean, aggressively denies a plan to encircle Russia. I remember back in the day when I was covering NATO in Brussels and the old headquarters, when the NATO-Russia Council existed, when Sergei Lavrov, the foreign minister, would sit down around a round table and talk constructively with NATO alliance members. There was a hope that potentially even one day Russia might be part
0: Gorbachev
1: of NATO.
0: Gorbachev wanted to join NATO. And I think that was part of the folly or the hubris of American empire. Well, you can say there was no plan to encircle Russia, but in fact they extended NATO right up to Russia's borders. And, you know, there is historical trauma there. You know, I know you know because you spent a lot of time in Russia. 3 times the Russians were invaded, once by Napoleon, twice in the 20th century after the First World War, and then, of course, through Ukraine. So the

0: And there was no reason for it. It was just, again, another miscalculation on the part of Empire. And again, I don't in any way want to excuse the Russian atrocities in Ukraine, which are very real. So this is what happens when you have tremendous military power, which the United States has, wedded to idiocy. And that really explains what happened in Iran. I spent a lot of time in Iran. I covered it. This was completely predictable. Of course they were going to shut down the Strait of Hormuz. Mm.
1: Let me ask you this and play devil's advocate, because people watching this interview will say, well, look, Chris is advocating for a global hegemony run by Beijing or Moscow. Why is that preferable to it being run by Washington,
0: well,
1: D.C.?
0: Well, no, I'm not advocating that. I mean, a multipolar world is one where competing powers have to take into consideration the spheres of influence that other powers have. The United States has certainly, since the end of the Cold War, decided that it can do whatever it wants, wherever it wants, and certainly within the Middle East alone. This has proved detrimental to stability. I mean, you know, I think you can argue that starting with the funding of the resistance movement against the Soviets in Afghanistan, we bear, and this was also true in Syria and elsewhere, we bear a great deal of responsibility in terms of the rise of these radical jihadist movements.
1: Let's talk about something light, American capitalism, if we may, because you trace inequality back to the Industrial Revolution and the growth of very powerful corporations. But many Americans, they would say that, look, free markets, they've lifted billions of people out of poverty. Why burn the engine down instead of seeking to regulate it rigorously?
0: But that's not factually true. I mean, what lifted people out of poverty were unions, especially in the 1930s. The eight-hour workday, the end of child labor, the pensions, Social Security, that came from union activity. It didn't become, we didn't gain these rights or, decent wages because of the beneficence of the capitalist class. It became possible within American society, certainly by the 1950s, as a worker, it's no longer true, to have a middle-class life. But that came from unions.
1: Again, we're going back to this idea of sort of corporate oligarchs. I mean, let's look at the courts, because the Supreme Court stood firm, protected recently birthright citizenship under the 14th Amendment. I mean, if corporate oligarchs fully control the state today, how do you explain a ruling that explicitly protects some of the most marginalized in American society?
0: That amendment's pretty hard to get around. It's pretty black and white. So I don't know what else the Supreme Court was going to rule on that. On the other hand, they also have further extended the imperial powers of the Trump White House, this kind of unitary executive.
1: They have, and Donald Trump has had quite a few wins over the past few days. But that particular decision on birthright citizenship, I mean, it's evidence, isn't it? The Constitution still has the capacity to protect people here.
0: It depends. I mean, again, let's go back to the right to privacy. I mean, it depends what they accept and what they ignore. And Edward Snowden, who essentially sacrificed his existence as an American citizen in order to warn the country in the hopes that there would be some...
1: He's now a core celeb in Moscow, then.
0: Well, sure, but he can't come here. And so there you have, I think, a very clear statement by the Constitution that is just blithely ignored because the security surveillance state does not find it convenient.
1: Chris, I've got a few final questions for you. Firstly, has this... what everyone refers to as the American experiment. Has it succeeded? Has it failed? Is it a work in progress? How would you see it?
0: I don't think there's any going back at this point. I think that we've undergone, as John Ralston Saul said, a corporate coup d'etat in slow motion. The rapacious effects of neoliberalism, which are global, they're not limited to the United States. The next iteration of neoliberalism is essentially fascism, because you need stronger mechanisms to hold a restive population in check. We see it with ICE. We see it with the building of these detention centers all over the United States. If people think those are only for undocumented workers, they're very, very naive.
1: I'm curious about those who have put themselves in harm's way to stand against those injustices, ICE, etc. I mean, isn't that absolutely symptomatic of the bedrock of what it means to be American, to stand up against injustice?

0: justice, all of the things that are, from the outset, embedded in the early declarations of the Constitution.
1: Yes, and look what's happened to them. I mean, they're criminalizing the photographing of ICE abuses. They killed two American citizens on the streets of Minneapolis. They just gave these draconian prison sentences in Texas to these ICE protesters, you know, up to 30 and 50 years. So we are seeing, you know, the whole criminalization of Antifa. I mean, what is Antifa? It's this amorphous, the demonization of the so-called radical left. So yes, civil disobedience has never been embraced by the ruling elite, but it's been an important part of the American project as expressed by everyone from Frederick Douglass to Thoreau. But you're really seeing a concerted effort, not just to shut down voices, we're seeing that especially over the genocide, but really to physically go after those people who are attempting to push back against this fascist project.
0: Can you give me one concrete historical model that you would actually replace modern America with, if you could?
1: It's not so much that I would replace modern America with another historical model. I mean, I happen to be a socialist.
0: Why is socialism, the name socialist, become such a kind of toxic, dirty word from the political right at the moment? It seems to be the best way of unpicking one's opponent, irrespective of whether they are socialists or not.
1: Yeah, because, again, that gets into the whole, you know, burlesque of the American media system. It's all sound bites. I come out of the traditional media. I spent 15 years at the New York Times. The degradation of the media is quite depressing. It's, trivia and empty, and, there's nothing of depth. So socialism, we had many. Social security is socialism. Mm. Universal health care is socialism. The ability of the country to care for the most vulnerable. I mean, when Social Security was put into place, I forget the numbers, but significant numbers of elderly people in this country were literally starving. The rolling back of those programs, and the capitalist class has made war on those programs almost since their inception.
0: Another slur that you often hear is to be accused of being unpatriotic. I wonder, can love of country, can patriotism, can it exist at the same time as contempt, criticism of the country's history and its past wrongs?
1: If you can't criticize the past, if you can't deconstruct the past, then you can't build a better future. So the retreat into myth is, again, the intellectual and spiritual calcification of the society. And it is that ability to constantly re-examine ourselves that allows us to go forward and build a better society. And that's something that all fascist movements seek to shut down.
0: All nations have founding myths that bring countries together, particularly in times of upheaval, no?
1: Yes, and they're all untrue. And I think part of the role of an intellectual or a historian is to uncover the truth. And sometimes it takes a very long time. Lynching in the United States would be a pretty good example.
0: Chris, let me ask you this, of course, on that last point. I mean, if you were standing in a stadium right now, packed to the rafters with the enthusiastic 20-year-olds, what is the single constructive lesson from the last 250 years that you want them to carry forward? Or would you just simply tell everyone to get up and leave?
1: No, I would say mass movements, organizing through nonviolence to shut down the machinery of commerce and the machinery of state are the one mechanism we have, because we have numbers, by which we can push back against what's happening to us. I'm a strong supporter of Extinction Rebellion. They shut down the M25 motorway for 4 days around London. They got very long, so I guess that was just stop oil.
0: People want quiet, simple lives. They don't want upheaval staring them in the face, though.
1: Yes, but, you know, quiet, simple lives at this point are going to mean that by the time we wake up, it's too late.
0: Chris, it's been an absolute pleasure talking to you. Author, journalist, commentator, Chris Hedges. Thanks for talking to Al Jazeera.
1: Thank you.
2: In every story, truth is priority. 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

0: Al Jazeera, from the front lines to the newsroom to you.
1: Is it surprising that prisons resemble factories, schools, barracks, hospitals, which all resemble prisons?
2: A prison classroom bringing together the incarcerated.
3: I don't know how to live out on the street. I don't know how to be a normal person out there.
2: And students.
4: 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You don't need to be in prison to stay sober.
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6: Donald Trump will address the convention on Thursday. A different speech, a different tone from a man whose campaign was almost ended by a bullet.
7: This is a man who feels vindicated by the voters. He plans to change America, but it's not clear if all his plans will survive legal challenges.
8: High-profile briefing here in the halls of Congress. This was to inform 100 senators behind closed doors about the military operation in Venezuela.
6: The last country facing US tariffs is China. But for the moment, what was described by one US financial newspaper as the dumbest trade war in history appears to be on hold.
9: Authorities in India are bulldozing Muslim homes and businesses, calling them illegal encroachments. Critics say the demolitions are targeted.
10: The government doesn't care. They treat us Muslims like second-class citizens.
9: 101 East investigates India's bulldozer justice on Al Jazeera.

0: I'm Tom McRae. This is Al Jazeera live from Doha. Coming up on the program, Israeli airstrikes target Lebanese towns in the south, despite an agreement with Lebanon to end hostilities. Fighting on the western coast of Yemen kills dozens of soldiers and rebels, raising tension along the country's Red Sea ports. Escalation across the front lines, Russia and Ukraine trade strikes in the strategic Donetsk region in the east. And rescue workers in Venezuela continue the grim task of recovering the dead. Tens of thousands of people are still missing after the recent earthquakes. The Israeli military has carried out airstrikes on Nabatea in southern Lebanon. The military has been striking the area sporadically, even after Lebanon and Israel signed a framework agreement last month to end hostilities. On Friday, Israel's military said it targeted several sites belonging to Hezbollah in southern Lebanon. Since March, Israeli strikes have killed more than 4,300 people and displaced tens of thousands. Well, hundreds of thousands of people who were forcibly displaced from southern Lebanon by Israel's military are returning to their homes. But those whose villages are still under Israeli occupation can't go back. Rob McBride met one such displaced community that's been temporarily living in Tyre.
1: They are all from the same Lebanese village of Majd al-Zoun. Were forced to leave together by Israeli soldiers and have been living in an empty school in Tyre, hoping one day to return together. We are 260 people from 74 families, the village mayor Yusuf Shahim explains. As we talk, he takes a call from an anxious neighbour, trying to discover the fate of missing loved ones feared dead. We're doing everything we can to locate them, he reassures the caller. From the nearby waterfront, they can see their village on the hills to the south, now in the possession of Israeli forces. Not long ago, evenings were spent there, looking back down at Tyre from above. During the months of conflict, they've witnessed their village's destruction, including the demolition of what the Israelis claimed was a Hezbollah tunnel, and thwarting hopes of a return during an earlier ceasefire.
2: It's so upsetting being forced to leave again. We didn't want to, but we have children, so we had no choice.
3: All the families help each other. In good times and bad, we've always been together like this, as one family.

0: They need that cooperation now more than ever.
1: After 4 months, the school needs the building back, so the families are relocating, and not all to the same place. Despite that, Mayor Sahim is determined the villagers won't lose touch.
2: We stay connected through social media, so if anyone has a problem, we resolve it together.
0: Like the Darwish family, now taking with them possessions and memories of a former happy existence.
3: We want this to be over and go back to our village. It doesn't matter how much land, just one small piece. This is too much to suffer.
0: For now, no home and only each other for support. Rob McBride, Al Jazeera, Tyre, Southern Lebanon.
4: Tension is high along Yemen's western coast, where there's been fighting between soldiers from the internationally recognised government and Ansarullah Houthis. Authorities say after years of relative calm, the Iranian-backed Ansarullah group is aiming to advance south to areas outside its control. Positions controlled by the UN-recognised administration have come under attack in the region of Jabal Dabasan. Yemen's Minister of State says dozens of government troops and members of Ansarullah were killed in confrontations there, and their government forces are holding on to their areas. Well, 15 government soldiers were killed in battles in the southern part of Hodeidah province. Ansarullah Houthi rebels controlled most of the province and have been undertaking a military build-up in recent weeks. The government says 50 of them were killed and dozens wounded in some of the latest fighting near the city of Taiz. And protesters have poured onto the streets of the capital Sana'a, staging a rally near the city's main airport. They're demanding the end of what they call a siege on the facility by the Saudi-led coalition. The Houthi group accused Saudi jets of violating Yemeni airspace. Al Jazeera's Yusuf Mari has more on the unrest from the Yemeni capital Sana'a.
5: Government officials have issued out a statement claiming that the Ansarullah Houthi group, they attacked two barracks in southern Hodeidah, which was followed by a military operation waged by Yemeni government forces to try to recapture the areas that fell under the control of the Ansarullah Houthis. According to government officials, at least 15 soldiers have been killed in what they are describing as a surprise attack by the Yemeni group. All of this taking place in a very critical front line in the district of Hayes in southern Hodeidah. It has been fought for many, many years. In 2017, it was under the control of the internationally recognized Yemeni government, the Ansarullah Houthis. They managed to capture a large portion of that area. And according to the latest reports from government officials, 50 Ansarullah Houthi fighters were killed in 2 days of clashes that have recently ended, according to the information that we are receiving. But this is an indication of how fragile the ceasefire remains and how a civil war could erupt at any moment, especially with Saudi Arabia issuing threats to the Yemeni group that if the Ansarullah Houthis attempt to advance on Yemeni government areas, then they could follow suit with attacking Ansarullah Houthi positions using their fighter jets.
4: Ukraine has denied Russian claims that it has taken full control of the city of Kostiantynivka in Donetsk region. President Volodymyr Zelensky called it as a Russian lie after Moscow released footage that appeared to show Russian soldiers waving flags in the city. Well, the city is part of Ukraine's strategic so-called fortress belt, the most heavily fortified areas in the Donetsk region. If captured, it may open a route to more gains for Moscow. Russia's defense ministry has proposed a temporary ceasefire in the city to come into effect on Monday. It says the pause will allow Ukraine to collect the bodies of soldiers killed in fighting. Ukraine has not yet responded to the proposal, but says the fighting is continuing. Elsewhere in Ukraine, emergency crews are picking through the rubble after another night of Russian airstrikes. The attack on the city of Zaporizhia killed at least one person and wounded 16 others. Well, meanwhile, the leaders of Ukraine and Russia say they've spoken to US President Donald Trump ahead of a NATO conference in Ankara next week. In separate calls, President Vladimir

0: Vladimir Putin gave Trump what Moscow called a realistic assessment of the battlefield situation in Ukraine. Well, President Zelensky told Trump that American resolve is crucial to ending the conflict. Well, ahead of the NATO summit in Turkey, a senior US official says President Donald Trump has put forward a proposal to acquire Greenland. The official says all the other countries of NATO allies broadly agree that security concerns around Greenland are increasingly important and more important than ever. The official says the president put forward a solution as to how to do that, and it would be the United States acquiring Greenland. The official adds that the US still sees this as the best option for meeting NATO's security requirements in the region. We can speak to our White House correspondent, Kimberly Halkett. She joins us from Washington, D.C. Kimberly, good to speak with you. Obviously, a lot going on here. What is President Donald Trump expected to focus on at this year's meeting?
1: Well, in addition to Greenland, what the U.S. president is expected to focus on is continuing to push NATO allies to increase their defense spending. He has long harped on the issue that he believes the United States is being taken advantage of by NATO partners and that the spending needs to go up from 2% to 5%. And while some countries are now getting close to meeting that, the U.S. president says it's still not enough. In fact, he's posted on X and Truth Social in recent weeks that he once again believes that the United States is looking to have those increased expenditures. And a U.S. official also telling reporters that there is an expectation that there will be an investment in high-end defense systems inside the United States. Now, we already know that NATO allies are investing in American defense systems to the tune that has created some 110,000 jobs in just the president's second term, but they're looking for that to be even higher. And so we know that there is an expectation for further announcements. But the bottom line in all of this is that this is, once again, really another example of how the U.S. president has transformed the NATO alliance with the United States and the European allies. It's much more transactional than it ever was in prior administrations.
0: Yeah, and Kimberly, can you just talk us through the important meetings that are expected on the sidelines of the summit as well?
1: Right. There are two that are really going to stand out. One is with the Ukrainian president, Vladimir Zelensky, and also Syrian president Ahmed al-Sharaa. Now, when it comes to the Ukrainian leader, the reason that this is really taking a spotlight is because last year at this time, the tensions between the two leaders were so high that it almost overshadowed the meetings. And while they've now found some middle ground, they are expected to continue to discuss just how much support militarily, financially, the United States is going to give Ukraine moving forward, where they can find some way to move forward peace talks. And also, there's a desire to, again, try and fold in some of those concerns when it comes to broader security with respect to NATO. Now, when it comes to the meeting with the Syrian leader, what we know is that the White House is increasingly focusing on how Middle East security is interconnected to European security and U.S. policy vis-a-vis that. So we expect that the meeting there is going to focus on the strategic importance of Syria with regard to these broader foreign policy goals of the United States, particularly when it comes to defense. And we expect that the real news out of this summit is likely going to come not from the ending communique, which is often the case, but instead from some of these sideline meetings.
0: Okay. Will be fascinating to see how it all plays out, Kimberly. Kimberly Halkett, our White House correspondent in Washington, D.C. Thanks again. Well, Russia still views NATO as its greatest security threat. The Kremlin has accused the West of escalating the war in Ukraine by giving billions of dollars in military aid and supplying weapons capable of striking targets deep inside Russian territory. Yulia Shapovalova reports from Moscow.
2: Moscow frequently cites Europe's rising defense expenditures and continuing support for Ukraine as proof that Western nations are preparing for a major war with Russia.
3: The European Union is investing heavily in the modernization and production of ammunition, armored vehicles, and air defense systems, seeking to reduce its dependence on arms imports from the US.
4: We can see that in the past, NATO countries limited themselves to supporting the Kyiv regime, which came to power illegally by using armed force and staging a coup d'etat. Today, the West is openly talking about preparing for a war against us and building up their military offensive budgets. However, to justify these expenses and the erratic

0: States again used lies about Russia's alleged military threat.
1: At a meeting last year, NATO leaders agreed to increase their defense spending to 5% of GDP by 2035. They made the commitment under pressure from US President Donald Trump. Many European NATO members have already upped their military spending, in particular Germany, which has increased its defense budget to about $114 billion, while Spain and Norway have increased defense spending by nearly 50%.
2: Russian authorities often accuse the EU of continuing to escalate the conflict in Ukraine. Earlier, Russian Foreign Minister Sergei Lavrov noted that NATO's goal of inflicting a strategic defeat on Russia has evolved into open war. He stated that Ukraine is now being used by NATO as a, quote, geopolitical battering ram.
3: Some frank guys, I think in the Belgian general staff or the German one, stated publicly that we are preparing for a war with Russia and Ukraine is helping us win time.
1: Countries bordering Russia, including Poland, Finland and the Baltic states, as well as in the Scandinavian region, have been stepping up their defense potential as well. Finland has lifted its long-standing ban imposed back in 1987 on the deployment of nuclear weapons on its territory. Russian officials say the lifting of the ban changes the security status in the region. Lithuania is also considering doing the same by lifting a ban on the domestic deployment of nuclear weapons.
2: Moscow considers any movement of NATO troops or weapons towards its territory a security threat and a reason to take retaliatory measures by increasing troop numbers and weaponry along its borders. Yulia Shapovalova, Al Jazeera, Moscow.
4: Still ahead here on Al Jazeera, firefighters across parts of Europe struggle to contain blazes that are threatening communities. Thousands have been forced from their homes. And England will be hoping to end Mexico's unbeaten World Cup run at the Azteca Stadium.
5: The ICC doesn't have a police force. Who is arresting Netanyahu today? Who's arresting Putin?
6: The fact that you cannot arrest today doesn't mean that you will not be able to arrest tomorrow.
7: Ken Roth speaks with former ICC president Silvia Fernandez de Gamendi.
5: What has the ICC accomplished so far?
6: The court has helped to develop the law on international crimes. Justice is a component of international relations, but it's not the only component.
7: Reframe on Al Jazeera.
8: The biggest FIFA World Cup in history reaches the round of 16.
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8: 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Follow the World Cup on Al Jazeera.

You're watching Al Jazeera. Just a reminder of our top stories this hour. The Israeli military has carried out an airstrike on Nabatea in southern Lebanon. It's been striking the area sporadically, despite a framework agreement between Lebanon and Israel to end the fighting. 15 soldiers have been killed in Yemen during battles with Houthi rebels in the south of Hodeidah province. The UN-recognised government says it successfully repelled the attack, in which 50 Houthi fighters were also killed. And Ukraine has denied Russian claims that it has taken full control of the city of Kostyantynivka in Donetsk region. Moscow had released footage that appeared to show Russian soldiers waving flags in the city. Rescue teams in Venezuela have begun winding down their search for survivors more than a week after two powerful earthquakes struck. Nearly 3,000 people have been confirmed dead and tens of thousands are still missing. The UN says the extensive damage to buildings and roads is more than $6 billion. Relatives of the victims have been holding prayers in memory of their loved ones. Well, Al Jazeera's Zain Besravi visited a shelter for displaced people in the state of La Guaira, where he spoke to a volunteer.

0: here at Carlos Dublet at this track and field practice area near a baseball stadium. This has become a major logistics hub for the delivery of humanitarian aid. And there are thousands of people that are getting help from here and coming here to help. And volunteers have been key. Venezuelan volunteers have been key to the disaster response. And joining me now is one of those volunteers. Joanna Nelson is a Venezuelan filmmaker volunteering here with the United Nations. Joanna, thank you for joining us. Quite simply, you're on the ground, you have your hands directly on the problem. What do people need?
1: Well, those that are still outside of the buildings that collapsed need machinery. They definitely need that help to recuperate the bodies. At this point, yesterday someone came out alive, but it's kind of hopeless at this moment. But people want to recuperate the bodies of their loved ones. And then those that have survived, they need to be relocated. A lot of people are just out on the streets or in improvised camps. Where we are right now is actually one of the best camps, okay? But they can only house 1,700. And we're talking about 100,000 that have been affected, a million? We don't even know because we actually don't have access to that information. But people need to be relocated. They need access to basics, water, food, medical services, etc. Also basic things, mattresses. I mean, I'm trying to get funds as well from friends abroad just to buy things that families around are asking me for. There's just so much necessity right now.
0: Those numbers you mentioned, those tend to keep going up the longer this aftermath carries on. As a Venezuelan, as a volunteer, in your assessment, what is the government getting right? What are they getting wrong? What could they do better?
1: You know, I wish I could be positive with that answer, but I'm definitely not. I think the response has been extremely slow and very inefficient. I have not seen anyone from the government actually carrying the rubble, just like the volunteers, Venezuelan volunteers and international volunteers have done. We need elections. We need a government that could actually respond. And even before the earthquake, we have so many issues. We have so many problems. And obviously now, with this huge situation and tragedy that has just occurred, we need a government that can give, you know, can give us answers, that can respond, that can really give the people what we need. That's our money. You know, we also pay taxes as well, apart from all of the patrol money. So what is going on?
2: Thousands of Iranians have filed into Tehran's Mosalla Mosque for a second day to bid farewell to the country's late Supreme Leader Ali Khamenei. His coffin, alongside those of several close family members, has been placed on public display before the burial. As the mourning continues, the authorities are presenting these ceremonies as both a religious farewell and a show of national unity. Russell Sadar reports from Tehran.
3: This is the second day of mourning, and the crowds are still coming. Here, inside Tehran's Mosalla Mosque, hundreds of thousands of Iranians are passing by the coffins of Iran's late Supreme Leader Ali Khamenei and his immediate family members. So many of these people have traveled from across Iran for what they see as a final opportunity to say goodbye to Ali Khamenei and his family members.
4: We came here to tell our martyred leader that his blood is not wasted. We came here to renew our allegiance to him.
3: For Iran's leadership, the ceremonies are about more than mourning. They're also a public display of continuity after the assassination of the man who led Iran for nearly four decades. The message is that the institutions he built remain intact and the transition of power is proceeding without disruption.
5: The US and Israel aim to divide Iran. They wanted to kill our leaders, ordinary people, and commanders to achieve that. But our leader prevented that division. Iranians are here to appreciate what he has done for Iran.
3: These crowds are expected to gather again and again in the coming days. So the biggest one is expected to take place in Tehran, in the capital, again, because Ali Khamenei's coffin will be taken to the Freedom Square for the public display. And then on 7th of July, his body is going to be taken to the holy city of Qom. And then on 8th of July, his coffin will be taken to Iraq for the city.

0: of Karbala and Najaf. And finally, on 9th of July, so he will be taken to the city of Mashhad in Iran, his birthplace, where his family is from, and where the 8th Imam of Shia Islam is buried. Rasul Sardar, Al Jazeera, Tehran.
1: Firefighters are battling to contain wildfires across parts of Western Europe. Thousands of hectares have been scorched in Greece, Portugal and Spain. In France, authorities have banned members of the public from the third stage of the Tour de France due to fires burning in the south. Francis Reed reports.
2: By daylight, the teams begin again, trying to control fires that countries across Europe are struggling with more and more. This one, near Thessaloniki in Greece, so intense that five firefighters had to be taken to hospital with injuries and respiratory problems. The whole area blanketed by toxic smoke, with homes and businesses damaged.
3: Unfortunately, it got dark and the aerial forces couldn't respond as they wanted to. Otherwise, I believe the fire wouldn't have spread so much. We were all praying for daybreak so the aerial firefighting forces could come and put out the fire.
2: And this is why. By night, the intensity does not end. And now an arrest made after allegations that a man's car may have created sparks starting the fire. Regardless, there are dire consequences for all, including those living at care homes which have now been evacuated. Causes may be different across the continent, but the dry tinderbox conditions caused by intense early heat waves are the same. In the middle of Portugal, the sky remains orange. In Cercoza, neighbours try to help the firefighters. Thousands upon thousands of hectares have already burned. The country has asked for assistance from both Spain and Morocco after struggling the last few days.
4: They called us yesterday and we left as soon as we got the call. There's 120 military, most are from the emergency battalion in Lyon and 10 are from the Madrid headquarters.
2: France is still struggling to contain fires in the southwest towards the Spanish border. In Trevillac, a new fire has already engulfed around 1,000 hectares of land. Authorities also say they'll cancel stages of the Tour de France if the fires pose a threat to safety, with high temperatures expected in the coming days, concerns that even the tarmac could soften under the intense heat. Northeast Spain, where it starts, has seen parts on fire for days now. They're still trying to get flames under control in Catalonia. But this is just the start of the hot season across parts of Europe, with homes already destroyed. And it is hard, dirty, dangerous work. Francis Reed, Al Jazeera.
1: At least five people have died in southern China in heavy rains caused by tropical storm Maysak. Rivers overflowed in the Guangxi region, submerging cars. The rains also damaged buildings and civilian facilities. Rescuers have had to use inflatable boats to reach trapped people. Many are describing it as the most severe flooding in two decades. And from record-breaking heat waves in the US and Europe to severe thunderstorms, flash flooding and wildfire risks. Here's Everton Fox with the latest on the severe weather across the Northern Hemisphere.
5: With another week of dangerous weather on both sides of the Atlantic, with heat, flooding and wildfires dominating the headlines. Now, the eastern side of the United States remains very, very hot. That continued heat wave is ongoing here. See the purples just receding a little further southwards and eastwards here. That's the extreme heat. The reds, well, that's dangerous heat. And millions of Americans are under heat alerts, with temperatures still pushing into the high 30s for the time being across many areas. And that's creating dangerous conditions for anyone spending long periods outside. The intense heat's also helping to fuel severe thunderstorms, bringing torrential rain, flash flooding and damaging winds across parts of the Midwest and Northeast. That's gradually moving further southeastwards and it's helping to break the heat. The severe weather did, of course, it disrupt some of the 250th anniversary celebrations nationwide, with outdoor events, fireworks and festivities delayed, cancelled or cut short in several communities because of lightning and heavy rain. The same unstable air mass is also fuelling continued wildfire risk in the western side of the United States, where hot, dry and windy conditions are driving many active fires. Now, while the weather patterns are different, it's a common theme across Europe where the effects of converging heat, record heat at that, dangerous flooding and an elevated wildfire threat, all worsened by a warmer atmosphere. And there's yet another heat wave on the way. The heat is building again with red heat warnings in place across parts of southern, western and central Europe. And the prolonged heat is increasing wildfire danger around the Mediterranean, while heavy downpours on the edge of the hot air have also been triggering flash flooding in some areas. Now, back across the Atlantic into Mexico, the weather has given organisers of the FIFA World Cup a real headache with the threat of periods of heavy rain and flooding linked to the summer rainy season, highlighting the range of weather risks facing the region. From dangerous heat and destructive flooding to fast-moving wildfires, it's another reminder that severe weather rarely comes one hazard at a time. Across both sides of the Atlantic, communities are facing multiple risks as another intense summer unfolds.
1: We're getting closer to one of the most anticipated matches of this World Cup. The unbeaten co-host Mexico up against England. The last time they met at a World Cup was in 1966 when England won and went on to lift the trophy. But this time they are playing at the formidable Azteca Stadium. Backed by home support, Mexico have won all four of their matches so far.
6: We're up against England, who are ranked fourth in the world and the 1966 World Cup champions, a team backed by a top-tier domestic league. So we'll need to play an almost perfect match to beat them. The altitude and all the other stuff I put to one side. It's 11 against 11, and the referee's there to call whatever falls outside the rules, and that's that. I don't dwell on those things because we're 11 Mexicans who have to score a goal over there and don't let one in over here. It's as simple as that.
7: It's just not worth losing our head. Altitude, it is what it is. Home crowd, it is what it is. It's not in our favour. We need to overcome obstacles. But we have the spirit, we have the commitment, we have the pure will and the glue in the team to overcome these things. That's why I'm positive.
1: Playing 2,000 metres above sea level is just one of the challenges facing England. Here's the expert take on how and why altitude can affect elite performance.
8: Not all Mexican players play in Mexico City, but they have been here for more than a month, trying to get this advantage of playing in Mexico City. The thing with high altitude is that the oxygen decreases with altitude. If you climb a mountain, that's why when you are climbing the mountain, you start feeling like short of breath. So your physical condition is decreased. When you live in this type of cities, your body gets used to it, making more red blood cells to get the oxygen transportation to the body. That's the mechanism by which you get used to the altitude. But that takes at least 3-4 weeks to compensate. So if someone is going to come here and 2 days later they are going to have to play the game, they are going to feel the altitude.
1: Well, the news continues here on Al Jazeera after Reframe, which is coming up next. Stay with us.

0: the ICC is also, it doesn't have a police force. You know, who is arresting Netanyahu today? Who's arresting Putin?
1: Sometimes it may take a long time, but never say never.
0: We found that out with Milosevic, the former Serbian president.
1: Exactly. The fact that you cannot arrest today doesn't mean that you will not be able to arrest tomorrow.
0: For decades, the International Criminal Court was seen as dispensing selective justice. All of its cases were African. However, with arrest warrants now issued against Russian President Putin, Israeli Prime Minister Netanyahu, and former Philippines President Duterte, has the ICC begun to fulfill its mandate of being a truly international court? I'm Ken Roth. For three decades, I led Human Rights Watch, documenting mass atrocities and pressing for the perpetrators to be brought to justice.

0: On this episode of Reframe, I'm speaking with Judge Silvia Fernandez de Guermendi, one of the founding jurists of the International Criminal Court. Silvia is from Argentina, and she became the ICC's first Latin American and female president. Thank you. Silvia Fernandez, it's wonderful to have you here. You were there at the beginning when the International Criminal Court was really being created. Could you explain its significance? What did we have before that, and what does the ICC signify today?
1: Well, indeed, I was there from the beginning. I have to say, when it was indeed created in 1998, at the time it was qualified as a revolution and by some. Today, when we think of that, we think maybe it's an exaggeration. But when we think where we were in 98, we came indeed from an era of impunity, basically. There was nothing almost in terms of justice for 100 years in the 20th century at the national and international level. One of the exceptions was Argentina, with the 1985, the trial to the military juntas in
0: Argentina. But they were particularly discredited because they'd lost the Malvinas-Falkland War.
1: Yes, but indeed, as a transitional mechanism, when we were going into democracy, there was a big push for justice. Mm-hmm. And it was controversial. Some of the candidates wanted impunity, because impunity was indeed the rule in every other country. When you think of South Africa coming out of the apartheid, they created a Truth and Reconciliation Commission, but it did not go into prosecutions. So at the national level, we were indeed doing something that was exceptional. Mm-hmm. And at the international level, you had, after the Second World War, you have the Nuremberg Tribunals, the Tokyo Tribunal, and then nothing for 50 years.
0: Yes.
1: Until the end of the Cold War, and then two tribunals were created by the Security Council for the former Yugoslavia and Rwanda. When the ICC was created, it was the first time that the international community accepted that accountability had to be the rule and not the exception, and not for one situation that was predetermined, but in general. So that's why it was called a revolution.
0: Mm-hmm. Now, it was, I mean, theoretically universal, mm-hmm. but of course it was limited. For example, you know, the ICC has no jurisdiction over China. Mm-hmm. So could you explain what are the limits? When can the ICC act and when can it not act?
1: The court was created as with a global aspiration, but it is dependent on who joins this treaty, because it's not based on universal jurisdiction. It's basically based on what is normal in any country, which is territorial jurisdiction, or the country that where the crimes are committed needs to be a party to the treaty, or the country or the state or the nationality of the perpetrators. Mm-hmm. So you need these two states to be parties to the treaty. That's why the court doesn't have jurisdiction everywhere. It has this global aspiration. 125 states are now state parties to the treaty, which is not insignificant. It's two-thirds of the international community, but we have 70 states more to go to be universal. So.
0: And of course, the other route was through the UN Security Council.
1: Exactly.
0: But then you had to deal with the veto.
1: The Security Council is recognized, they has the power to ask the court to investigate in a situation, even if the state is not a state party. But of course, the Security Council is a political actor, where the five permanent members have a veto power. And indeed, they had veto in the past some referrals to the court in Syria and in Myanmar.
0: Now, from the outset, you know, from well before the founding conference in Rome, the U.S. government had a very different vision of this court and was ultimately very opposed to what emerged. Could you explain what the U.S. position was?
1: Yes. Well, the relationship with the U.S. has been a long, winding, and bumpy road, I have to say. They were in favor of creating the court. So they negotiated in a very positive way towards the creation of the court, but against the Rome Statute, because of the focus of the system on territorial jurisdiction. They said, focusing on territorial jurisdiction, it means that the court eventually will be able to investigate and prosecute non-parties, nationals from the United States. These concerns

0: concern about having investigations or prosecutions for American nationals or their allies and friends has been the underlying concern throughout these 20 years of relationship.
1: This was the Clinton administration. This was the Democratic administration.
0: Yeah.
1: Wanted a court that could never prosecute an American. It strikes me as odd that that was the red line that they drew, because I'm an American. If I walk out on the streets of London and murder somebody, is it an affront to American sovereignty if the British government prosecutes me because I committed a crime on their territory? I mean, obviously not. Why does that change if Britain has conferred this power to the International Criminal Court?
0: Well, indeed, after the adoption of the Rome Statute, the representatives explicitly said that they could not accept that the court would be able to investigate their soldiers who are posted around the world defending peace and defending their allies. And they said territorial jurisdiction on the basis of a treaty is illegal because a treaty is supposed to be binding for those who are parties to it. So there was this legalistic approach to it, but also the main concern that they could be investigated for genocide, war crimes, crimes against humanity, and of course, aggression now. But they have accepted the Convention on Genocide, and the Convention of Genocide is also based on territorial jurisdiction.
1: Now, the U.S. attitude toward territorial jurisdiction evolved for a while, didn't it? And I'm thinking about the prosecution of Putin.
0: The arguments change a little bit, but the underlying concern is always the same. It's the concern about investigations and prosecutions against American nationals or their friends. Mm-hmm. So it's not about the law, but about the target.
1: Yeah. No, I mean, but it struck me as, I mean, obviously completely hypocritical that when Putin was charged, not only did President Biden at that point say this was justified, but the Republican Party endorsed it.
0: Yeah.
1: And Lindsey Graham, who is, the South Carolina Republican senator who takes the lead on these issues, pushed through a unanimous resolution supporting the ICC until Netanyahu was charged under the same territorial jurisdiction. And that was the end of that.
0: Exactly. Again, it's the same problem, friends and allies.
1: Yes. Now, what do you make of what Trump has now done for the second time, which is to impose sanctions on the ICC prosecutor? First, the prior one, now Karim Khan, for having this audacity to go after an American ally.
0: Today, I would say the relationship is at the lowest point with these sanctions, sanctions that could means freezing of assets or travel bans, but also this threat to impose sanctions to those non-American individuals and corporations that may cooperate with the court. So this is a very serious attempt to hinder cooperation and hinder the work of the court. The first Trump administration imposed sanctions against the former prosecutor.
1: Because she had the audacity to
0: investigate in Afghanistan.
1: In Afghanistan, which might have implicated the Bush-era torturers.
0: Exactly.
1: But also to open an investigation of Israel.
0: Yeah, exactly. At the time, the explicit argument was particularly Afghanistan, but now it is indeed because of the investigations in Palestine and the arrest warrants. Yeah.
1: Now, if we step back, what has the ICC accomplished so far? And are you disappointed with what's been achieved?
0: I'm not disappointed, but I do hear some disappointment of people, countries that say, well, the court has only managed to have a handful of cases. And what does it mean? But I have to say that, of course, cases are extremely important, and the court has become better at these cases. It has indeed improved the proceedings, shortened the proceedings. These cases are extremely important for victims. But the court was created as a last resort institution, as a backup to states. So the idea, it is indeed that states are the ones that must investigate and prosecute. So, and I think the court has made achievements in, I would say, three main areas. First, it has indeed influenced national systems. Because of the adoption of the treaty and the ICC existence, many states now have adopted legislation that enables them to

0: investigate and prosecute domestically. And many have also established even war crimes units within their systems in order to investigate and prosecute. Second, through its cases and its law, the court has indeed helped to develop the law on international crimes and war crimes, crimes against humanity in particular, and also in the development of the law for sexual and gender-based crimes, which is extremely important. Now, not only rape, but other forms of sexual violence, forced prostitution, forced marriage, sexual slavery. And a third point where I would like to mention is that the courts, the ICC system for the first time allowed victims to participate in the proceedings and seek reparations. This was a total novelty at the time of the adoption of the treaty, but now it is being replicated in other international and hybrid tribunals in the national systems. So I think this is also a great achievement.
1: Yeah. Of course, the ICC is also, it doesn't have a police force. You know, who is arresting Netanyahu today? Who's arresting Putin? You know, so the fact that somebody is charged doesn't necessarily mean that they're in the dock.
0: Absolutely, because the court indeed doesn't have an army, doesn't have a police, doesn't have intelligence services. It depends on the external cooperation to investigate, to prosecute, and to arrest. And it cannot proceed without arrest because the court doesn't have trials in absentia, for instance.
1: And it shouldn't, yes.
0: That doesn't mean the arrest warrants, even if they are not executed immediately, they don't mean anything. They're still very impactful.
1: What is the significance that Putin and Netanyahu have been charged, but they're not yet in custody? Does it matter?
0: I think it matters a lot. And you can see, first of all, the 125 states are obliged to arrest. That limits the possibility of traveling, of engaging with other states in a normal way. And we've seen how this has impacted in many initiatives that Putin cannot go because he risked being arrested.
1: He couldn't go to the Pope's funeral.
0: He couldn't go to the Pope's funeral.
1: He couldn't go to the BRICS summit in South Africa.
0: In South Africa and also in Brazil. So this limits the possibility of engaging. Of course, the idea is also it undermines the legitimacy of the person under an arrest warrant. And of course, these crimes have no statute of limitations. And sometimes it may take a long time, but never say never.
1: We found that out with Milosevic, the former Serbian president.
0: Exactly.
1: Yes.
0: Exactly.
1: He thought he was president for life and suddenly he was in The Hague.
0: Exactly. So the fact that you cannot arrest today doesn't mean that you will not be able to arrest tomorrow.
1: Mm-hmm. But it worries me that there's this, you know, persistent Israel exception in the view of some governments.
0: Well, we live in a real world. I think what has been achieved in 30 years is huge. Justice is a real component of international relations and conflict resolution, but it's not the only component. So, and in human rights, it's the same. It's a constant battle to make sure that these ideas and these values are upheld.
1: Okay, we are going to open it up to questions from the audience now.
2: The ICC was created at the height of the so-called unipolar moment. It was the height of the United States supremacy. I wanted to ask you if we're moving beyond the U.S.-led order, a more multipolar order, something that many people see as geopolitically more equitable. Is this good or bad for how international law can proceed in the future and how it can be implemented?
0: The International Criminal Court was created at a time where certain values were really... We were at the peak of idealism, I would say, after the end of the Cold War. And that is what enabled the establishment of the ad hoc tribunals for former Yugoslavia, Rwanda, and the ICC. The current context where we see an erosion of multilateralism, an erosion of certain values, an erosion of the rule of law, it is not a favorable context, I would say. So if we had to create the court today, I don't think we would be able to. And that's why the court now needs not only support and cooperation, but also a lot of protection.
1: Yeah. If I could add to that, I mean, I think it's important to recognize that the court was created despite the United States, not because of the United States. And the reason it was possible is because 60 small and medium-sized governments, including Argentina, banded together and together had the moral and political clout to stand up to the superpower. And that's what it's going to take today, because we have, you know, with Trump in the White House, somebody who is indifferent to international law. You know, clearly we have the same thing in Moscow and Beijing, but they were not court supporters then either. So the answer, in terms of the success of the court going forward, is will we see a comparable broad coalition of governments that are willing to stand up for international law? Another question.
3: We've been talking about states and governments, but one can say that public perception is at an all-time low around international law, not only from the right, but also from the left. People have seen the warrants and the investigations for Gaza and Ukraine, but have seen that nothing has changed on the ground. So my question is, where do we go from here?
0: Well, I would never give up, as was the recommendation of Ben Ferencz, former prosecutor of Nuremberg. First of all, I don't think the court is very well known yet. And sometimes its work is not very well understood. You talk about selective justice. I think the perception is still of frustration because the court cannot deal with all the situations that are of concern to mankind. Because they don't understand these technicalities of jurisdiction and why is the court doing this and not doing that. So I think the only answer to that is to continue trying to raise awareness about what the court can do and cannot do. The court does a lot in this regard in terms of outreach, in terms of reaching out to the public and to all communities to make the court better understood. But I think also we go back to the role of the court. Sometimes it's not understood that a secondary court, a last resort institution. I think the public perception is, oh, everybody should be at The Hague. Well, that is not going to happen. But I think that's why we all need to be all the time explaining what is the court about. I still think that for victims, the court continues to be a beacon of hope. And you can see in areas where there is when they are suffering, when they are part of the violence, they do hope for justice and they do hope for the ICC to assist.
1: I mean, the way I tend to look at this, I mean, if we have a crime spree in London, people don't say, oh, criminal law is meaningless. You know, we do have a crime spree globally today between Gaza, Ukraine, Sudan, Eastern Congo, Myanmar. You know, there's some bad cases. The good news in this is that there has been broad condemnation by the UN Human Rights Council. The ICC has acted in many of these cases, and some of them the International Court of Justice. So there's an affirmation of the law, but it's frustrating because these perpetrators so far are getting away with their atrocities. And so I don't know, is the glass half full, half empty at this stage? Where do you think it is?
0: Well, I think in terms of the world we are living on today, I think for justice, the situation is the glass is half full in a way, because we do seem to have a lot of justice initiatives at a time of so much violence. There is this erosion of multilateralism, the disrespect for the rule of law, but at the same time, we do see the ICJ, the International Court of Justice, the ICC, all these efforts by national systems, they are trying to do some justice in a very, very difficult context. So I wouldn't say that this situation is in decline. On the contrary, I talked about universal jurisdiction. There is a lot about that. There is this creation of mechanisms to collect the evidence and safeguard for future prosecutions in Myanmar, in Syria. So that shows, that reaffirms this idea that despite all the problems, we continue to believe that justice is part of the answer and that it is needed.
1: Thank you. Another question from the audience.
4: In your opinion, how should the Rome Statute evolve to contain new wars, new forms of war crime, for example, cyber operations or psychological manipulation through AI and those types?
0: Thank you. Indeed, lots of has happened in the areas of technology, even in the last 30 years. There are some. There are discussions on cyber attacks and cyber war, and some of it may be already covered by the Rome Statute. And the same happens, same applies to environmental harm and crimes, and others are discussing other crimes that may be added, like ecocide, slave trade, some crimes that were not included in 1998.
1: But what would it take to actually add a crime?
0: Well, that is not very simple, and because it would require an amendment to the Rome Statute, and of course, then the amendment is to enter into force. You know, there have been already amendments to the Rome Statute with the aggression amendments. So this is a long process, but it's not impossible. And it is being discussed at this point. But also, because it's so difficult to add new crimes through a process of amendments, there's also this, for instance, the Office of the Prosecutor is working on policies to see how they can focus more on environmental harm within the framework that is already there. So both options are open. One is easier than the other.
1: Let's take one last question.
5: So I'm a student in the United States, and a lot of people I talk to who might have otherwise been interested in federal careers, for example, are no longer interested in it because of the intimidation the Trump administration has used on federal employees they view as enemies. How are the ICC able to offer protections to people who might be sanctioned by governments who don't like the ICC? Thank you.
0: The court cannot protect against sanctions. The court, you know, we have the prosecutor that is now under sanctions. And of course, there is all a system in order to make sure that he can continue doing its work. But there are no sanctions against everyone at this point. But of course, there is a threat for those that cooperate with the institution. And of course, American nationals could be penalized for cooperating with the court under the sanctions regime.
1: And it's worth noting that it's not just Trump who imposed sanctions, but also the Russian government that is trying to prosecute.
0: The Russian, indeed, as a response to the arrest warrants against Putin, the Russian Federation instituted criminal proceedings against the prosecutor and judges of the court. That means that the court needs to establish a system to protect them and take all the measures to make sure that they are not arrested.
1: So maybe to sum up, I mean, it seems that while the court does face significant challenges, it's not got not only Trump, but it has, you know, other governments applying double standards. It has limited jurisdiction. Many governments still have not joined it. There is a lot of lawlessness for it to address, but it still has enormous potential. And if we think about where we've come from, just in, you know, our professional lifetimes, from a world where justice was essentially impossible to one where many leaders today are worried about being prosecuted, we've come a long way. And we have a ways to go, but I see mainly potential here.
0: I think if it is not a revolution, it has been indeed a huge change in the way we have established the concept of accountability as a essential component of international relations. I think this is a huge achievement. And of course, it's not easy. We never thought it would be easy. It has become more difficult at certain times, but it has a huge potential and much has been done already.
1: Sylvia Fernandez, thank you very much for joining us. And thank you to all of you here in the audience for your insightful questions. And thanks to the audience at home as well.

0: The latest news.
1: The only thing that continues to give the relatives hope is that the rescue workers can hear some type of noise from underneath the rubble.
0: And in-depth reports.
2: We are at the treatment center. We're told that 15 people have Ebola, but every day someone dies.
0: From the heart of the story.
3: This is not something that is just affecting Germany. Denmark has experienced its highest record temperature, and so has the Czech Republic.
4: Welcome to Siberia.
5: Once hailed as salvation, has technology instead ensnared us in fear?
6: Doom is the rise of anxiety.
7: Overwhelmed, loss of agency.
5: Apocalypse maybe unravels how online hopes and fears shape our existence.
7: The utility of the information that you're receiving becomes smaller and smaller.
8: Oh my God, you mean my fate is dependent on the health of the planet? Yes.
5: Okay, Doomer, on Al Jazeera.
9: In this world, some children grow up surrounded by family, while others grow up learning how to live without one. Since 2017, your donations have reached orphans with care that protects their dignity. Across 15 countries, Hands for Charity stands beside orphans, offering support that truly changes lives. Sponsor an orphan today and become part of their future.
10: A poisonous secret in France's colonial past. The widespread illegal use of chemical weapons during the Algerian War of Independence.
11: En fait, je vais vous dire, c'était la mode empirique, artisanale. On en cramait un maximum pour être sûr de l'effet.
10: Algeria, Toxic Colonization, Episode 2, Scarred Legacy, on Al Jazeera.

0: Hello, everybody. I'm Rashad Salamat. This is the News Hour coming to you live from Doha. Coming up in the next 60 minutes. Israeli airstrikes target Lebanese towns in the south despite an agreement with Lebanon to end hostilities. Fighting on the western coast of Yemen kills dozens of soldiers and rebels, raising tension along the country's Red Sea ports. Escalation across the front lines, Russia and Ukraine trade strikes in the strategic Donetsk region to the east. And rescue workers in Venezuela continue the grim task of recovering the dead. Tens of thousands of people are still missing after the recent earthquakes. The Israeli military has carried out airstrikes on Nabatea in southern Lebanon. The military has been striking the area sporadically even after Lebanon and Israel signed a framework agreement last month to end hostilities. On Friday, Israel's military said it targeted several sites belonging to Hezbollah in the southern part of the country. Since March, Israeli strikes have killed more than 4,300 people and displaced tens of thousands. Heidi Pett now joins us live from Beirut. Heidi, can you tell us a little bit more about what this latest strike entailed?
1: So this was an airstrike on an area called Nabatea al-Fal'a, which translates as Nabatea Heights. It's basically the suburbs or the sort of hills around the city of Nabatea in the south of Lebanon. This is a place that the Israeli military has been concentrating firepower on for a long time, both before and after this latest ceasefire. In fact, it was heavily, heavily destroyed in the immediate aftermath of what people thought was supposed to be the first implementation of the ceasefire guaranteed by the U.S. Iran Memorandum of Understanding. Now, that activity has decreased significantly with the framework agreement directly signed between Lebanon and Israel. But that military activity continues. Now, the Israelis say that they were targeting Hezbollah fighters in that airstrike this afternoon. It was a significant one on a house. We don't have confirmation of any casualties. And part of the reason for that, I was speaking to civil defense teams in Nabatea over the last couple of hours. They haven't been able to get access to that site to find out if it was fighters, if it was civilians, if there are any survivors, because they have still not been able to get access to that area under the continued threat of Israeli strikes.
0: Heidi, what does this mean for the ceasefire? Now, is it still holding? I mean, there are very many degrees of that word being used with regards to a ceasefire.
1: Exactly. There are multiple overlapping ceasefires that are ostensibly in place here in Lebanon. As I was just saying, there's two. There's one that is as a result of the direct negotiations between Lebanon and Israel mediated by Washington, which this framework agreement came out of. But there is also, of course, the MOU between the U.S. and Iran, and a ceasefire here in Lebanon was stipulated in the very first term of that. So we've got these two ceasefires that are supposed to be in effect, but actually on the ground, what we are seeing is continued

0: Israeli military activity. So there was this airstrike about 6 p.m. local time here in Lebanon on Nabatea al-Fawa. But that wasn't the only Israeli activity today. There was also artillery shelling. There were detonations. Some of that artillery shelling happened in the town of Bereshit, where there was a mass funeral today for civilians. This is people who had been killed over the last couple of months. They had been buried in temporary cemeteries in other parts of Lebanon because it wasn't safe for their families to go and bury them in their home village. And while they were trying to do that today, the outskirts of that town were hit by artillery shelling. Now, there weren't any casualties or injuries there, but that gives you some sense of the daily drumbeat of Israeli military activity. It's not just today, but over the course of this ceasefire, whether it's the drone overhead here in Beirut, drone strikes, the overflights of warplanes, artillery shelling, detonations, which has been ongoing. So when we talk about a ceasefire and whether or not it's holding, what we're not seeing is a cessation of fire from the Israeli side. What we haven't seen yet is any real response to that from Hezbollah. There have been a couple of isolated incidents where some of their fighters have come out of houses and things like that down in that part of southern Lebanon that the Israelis are occupying and tried to individually confront Israeli troops. But we haven't seen significant military activity by Hezbollah during this latest ceasefire. Now, they have called the framework agreement that has guaranteed it. They've called it shameful. They don't consider it to be legitimate. Now, the question is, what will happen if this Israeli military activity continues, if it indeed escalates?
1: Well, that was Heidi Petfer is there, joining us live from Beirut. Hundreds of thousands of people who were forcibly displaced from southern Lebanon by Israel's military are returning to their homes. But those whose villages are still under Israeli occupation simply can't go back. Rob McBride met one such displaced community that's been living temporarily in Tyre.
2: They are all from the same Lebanese village of Majd al-Zoun. Were forced to leave together by Israeli soldiers and have been living in an empty school in Tyre, hoping one day to return together. We are 260 people from 74 families, the village mayor Yusuf Shahim explains. As we talk, he takes a call from an anxious neighbor trying to discover the fate of missing loved ones feared dead. We're doing everything we can to locate them, he reassures the caller. From the nearby waterfront, they can see their village on the hills to the south, now in the possession of Israeli forces. Not long ago, evenings were spent there, looking back down at Tyre from above. During the months of conflict, they've witnessed their village's destruction, including the demolition of what the Israelis claimed was a Hezbollah tunnel and thwarting hopes of a return during an earlier ceasefire.
3: It's so upsetting being forced to leave again. We didn't want to, but we have children, so we had no choice.
4: All the families help each other. In good times and bad, we've always been together like this, as one family.
2: They need that cooperation now more than ever.
5: After 4 months, the school needs the building back, so the families are relocating, and not all to the same place. Despite that, Mayor Sahim is determined the villagers won't lose touch.
4: We stay connected through social media, so if anyone has a problem, we resolve it together.
2: Like the Darwish family, now taking with them possessions and memories of a former happy existence.
6: We want this to be over and go back to our village. It doesn't matter how much land, just one small piece. This is too much to suffer.
2: For now, no home and only each other for support. Rob McBride, Al Jazeera, Tyre, southern Lebanon.
1: Tension is high along Yemen's western coast, where there's been fighting between soldiers from the internationally recognized government and Ansarullah Houthis. Authorities say

0: After years of relative calm, the Iranian-backed Ansar Allah group is aiming to advance south to areas outside of its control. Now, positions controlled by the UN-recognized administration have come under attack in the region of Jabal Dabasan. Yemen's Minister of State says dozens of government troops and members of Ansar Allah were killed in confrontations there, and they went on to say that government forces are holding on to their areas. 15 government soldiers were killed in battles in the southern part of Hudaydah province. Ansar Allah Houthi rebels control most of the province and have been undertaking a military build-up in recent weeks. The government says 50 of them were killed and dozens wounded in some of the latest fighting near the city of Taiz. Meanwhile, protesters have poured onto the streets of the capital of Sana'a, staging a rally near the city's main airport. They're demanding the end of what they call a siege on the facility by the Saudi-led coalition. The Houthi group accused Saudi jets of violating Yemeni airspace. Al Jazeera's Yusuf Mauri has more on the unrest from the Yemeni capital.
1: Government officials have issued out a statement claiming that the Ansar Allah Houthi group, they attacked two barracks in southern Hudaydah, which was followed by a military operation waged by Yemeni government forces to try to recapture the areas that fell under the control of the Ansar Allah Houthis. According to government officials, at least 15 soldiers have been killed in what they are describing as a surprise attack by the Yemeni group. All of this taking place in a very critical front line in the district of Hayes in southern Hudaydah. It has been fought for many, many years. In 2017, it was under the control of the internationally recognized Yemeni government, the Ansar Allah Houthis. They managed to capture a large portion of that area. And according to the latest reports from government officials, 50 Ansar Allah Houthi fighters were killed in 2 days of clashes that have recently ended, according to the information that we are receiving. But this is an indication of how fragile the ceasefire remains and how a civil war could erupt at any moment, especially with Saudi Arabia issuing threats to the Yemeni group that if the Ansar Allah Houthis attempt to advance on Yemeni government areas, then they could follow suit with attacking Ansar Allah Houthi positions using their fighter jets.
0: Thousands of Iranians have filled into Tehran's Mosalla Mosque for a second day to bid farewell to the country's late Supreme Leader Ali Khamenei. His coffin, alongside those of several close family members, has been placed on public display before the burial. As the mourning continues, the authorities are presenting these ceremonies as both a religious farewell and a show of national unity. Resul Sadar reports from Tehran.
2: This is the second day of mourning, and the crowds are still coming. Here, inside Tehran's Mosalla Mosque, hundreds of thousands of Iranians are passing by the coffins of Iran's late Supreme Leader, Ali Khamenei, and his immediate family members. So many of these people have traveled from across Iran for what they see as a final opportunity to say goodbye to Ali Khamenei and his family members.
3: We came here to tell our martyred leader that his blood is not wasted. We came here to renew our allegiance to him.
2: For Iran's leadership, the ceremonies are about more than mourning. They're also a public display of continuity after the assassination of the man who led Iran for nearly four decades. The message is that the institutions he built remain intact and the transition of power is proceeding without disruption.
4: The US and Israel aim to divide Iran. They wanted to kill our leaders, ordinary people, and commanders to achieve that. But our leader prevented that division. Iranians are here to appreciate what he has done for Iran.
2: These crowds are expected to gather again and again in the coming days. So the biggest one is expected to take place in Tehran, in the capital, again, because Ali Khamenei's coffin will be taken to the Freedom Square for the public display. And then on 7th of July, his body is going to be taken to the holy city of Qom. And then on 8th of July, his coffin will be taken to Iraq for the city of Karbala and Najaf. And finally, on 9th of July, so he will be

0: taken to the city of Mashhad in Iran, his birthplace, where his family is from, and where the eighth Imam of Shia Islam is buried. Resul Serdar, Al Jazeera, Tehran.
1: Ukraine has denied Russian claims that it has taken full control of the city of Kosti-Antonivka in Donetsk. President Volodymyr Zelensky called it a Russian lie after Moscow released

0: For Moscow. Russia's defense ministry has proposed a temporary ceasefire in the city to come into effect on Monday. It says the pause will allow Ukraine to collect the bodies of soldiers killed in fighting. Ukraine has not yet responded to the proposal, but says the fighting is continuing. Elsewhere in Ukraine, emergency crews are picking through the rubble after another night of Russian airstrikes. The attack on the city of Zaporizhia killed at least one person and wounded 16 others. Meanwhile, leaders of Ukraine and Russia say they've spoken to President Donald Trump ahead of a NATO conference in Ankara next week. In separate calls, President Vladimir Putin gave Trump what he called a realistic assessment of the battlefield situation in Ukraine, while President Zelensky told Trump that American resolve is crucial to ending the conflict. Now, Russia still views NATO as its greatest security threat. The Kremlin has accused the West of escalating the war in Ukraine by giving billions of dollars in military aid and supplying weapons capable of striking targets deep inside Russian territory. Yulia Shapovalova reports from Moscow.
1: Moscow frequently cites Europe's rising defense expenditures and continuing support for Ukraine as proof that Western nations are preparing for a major war with Russia.
2: The European Union is investing heavily in the modernization and production of ammunition, armored vehicles and air defense systems, seeking to reduce its dependence on arms imports from the US.
3: We can see that in the past, NATO countries limited themselves to supporting the Kyiv regime, which came to power illegally by using armed force and staging a coup d'etat. Today, the West is openly talking about preparing for a war against us and building up their military offensive budgets. However, to justify these expenses and the radical militarization of their countries, the heads of NATO and EU states again use lies about Russia's alleged military threat.
2: At a meeting last year, NATO leaders agreed to increase their defense spending to 5% of GDP by 2035. They made the commitment under pressure from US President Donald Trump. Many European NATO members have already upped their military spending, in particular Germany, which has increased its defense budget to about $114 billion, while Spain and Norway have increased defense spending by nearly 50%.
1: Russian authorities often accuse the EU of continuing to escalate the conflict in Ukraine. Earlier, Russian Foreign Minister Sergei Lavrov noted that NATO's goal of inflicting a strategic defeat on Russia has evolved into open war. He stated that Ukraine is now being used by NATO as a, quote, geopolitical battering ram.
4: Some frank guys, I think in the Belgian general staff or the German one, stated publicly that we are preparing for a war with Russia and Ukraine is helping us win time.
2: Countries bordering Russia, including Poland, Finland and the Baltic states, as well as in the Scandinavian region, have been stepping up their defense potential as well. Finland has lifted its long-standing ban imposed back in 1987 on the deployment of nuclear weapons on its territory. Russian officials say the lifting of the ban changes the security status in the region. Lithuania is also considering doing the same by lifting a ban on the domestic deployment of nuclear weapons.
1: Moscow considers any movement of NATO troops or weapons towards its territory a security threat and a reason to take retaliatory measures by increasing troop numbers and weaponry along its borders. Yulia Shapovalova, Al Jazeera, Moscow.
0: Now, ahead of the NATO summit in Turkey on Tuesday, a senior U.S. official says President Trump has put forward a proposal to acquire Greenland. The official says all the other countries of NATO allies broadly agree that security concerns around Greenland are increasingly important and more important than ever. The official says the president put forward a solution as to how to do that, and it would be the United States acquiring Greenland. The official adds that the U.S. still sees this as the best option for meeting NATO's security requirements in the region. Well, let's get over to our White House correspondent, Kimberly Halkett, as she joins us live from Washington. Kimberly, what is Donald Trump expected to focus on at this year's meeting?
5: Well, what we know, according to a U.S. official, is that the White House believes Donald Trump is really going to try and focus on defense spending in terms of what the United States can get from the NATO partners, not only in terms of that long harped upon sort of push by the U.S. president to get the NATO members to increase their spending from 2% of their GDP to 5%, which has increased since

0: since Donald Trump took office in the first as well as second terms. But also, what we know is that according to the U.S. ambassador to NATO, that there is a desire to see an increase in purchasing by NATO allies of high-end U.S. defense systems. And so what we know is that already there has been a major investment to the tune of billions. It's created some 110,000 U.S. jobs, and we are expecting more announcements to that end. It really underscores just how much the U.S. president has transformed this transatlantic alliance. He now really is looking at it as being somewhat transactional.
1: Kimberly, of course, there are going to be some meetings on the sidelines, which maybe will be grabbing more of the headlines. What are we looking forward to there?
0: Yeah, two in particular. The first one is with the Ukrainian leader Vladimir Zelensky. We are looking to that one because this time a year ago, there was so much tension between the U.S. president and the Ukrainian leader, it threatened to overshadow the summit itself in terms of headlines. Now that has dissipated somewhat, but what we expect is when they do sit down, that that war that the U.S. president said famously he would be able to solve in 24 hours upon entering office, and it's still lingering, there's going to be an effort to try and see where peace talks can progress. So that's one of the issues they'll talk about. The other big concern on the part of Ukraine is where the U.S. is standing in terms of its desire to continue providing military or at least financial support for the conflict with Russia. So that's going to be of note. Also, we know that the U.S. president speaking with the Syrian leader, Ahmed al-Shara, is going to be another big meeting on the sidelines. And this is because the United States is continuing to reshape its Middle East policy. It increasingly sees the Middle East as being interconnected with its European diplomacy. And so as a result, there's going to be a lot of eyes focused on that meeting as well. And as you point out, it's very likely that the headlines from the NATO summit are not going to come from the final communique, but instead from these bilateral meetings.
1: Kimberly, thank you very much. Kimberly Halkett there joining us from Washington, D.C. Right, let's get more on all this. We're joined now by Patrick Bury. He is a senior lecturer in security at the University of Bath and a former NATO analyst, and he does join us live from Bath in the UK. Patrick, thank you very much indeed for joining us. Now, will this summit be essentially a moment of healing, perhaps between the US and NATO, or will it be another opportunity for Donald Trump to double down on his previous grievances?
2: Good evening. Thanks for having us on. I think it really depends. I mean, the host nation, Turkey, of course, will put a lot of effort into this running as smoothly as possible. But the possibility of something going slightly astray is always there with President Trump, given that we know that he has some of these issues with European NATO. We've seen more junior members of the administration like Pete Hegseth and also J.D. Vance call out the Europeans over the last year in quite critical terms. And we also know that there's issues about Ukraine, as you mentioned, and who's going to fund that going forward. There's issues about defense investment inside Europe and whether they're going to buy U.S. kit or not. And there's also the issue about how fast they get to this 5% of GDP. So I think there's going to be a lot of wait and see to see if something bubbles over from the kind of more formal, structured and, diplomatic way of doing business, which we have seen in the past at NATO pre the Trump administrations.
1: Well, given that the U.S. didn't really achieve any of its strategic goals when it came to the war with Iran, will Donald Trump there be a bit chastened?
2: Well, I think that's a very interesting question. I think one of the major things, of course, is the war in Iran has brought through and tested U.S. stockpiles, in particular of air defense systems. And they've had to draw different platforms from other parts of the world, indeed the Far East, to go and help secure their allies in the region. So the knock-on effect for that, for example, and something that will definitely come up when he speaks to Zelensky, is the demand and the increased demand and more pressure that has put on stockpiles of, say, Patriot systems, which are needed for Ukraine, as we've seen in the last few days, to defend against these barrages of Russian drone and, in particular, missile attacks.

0: The Ukrainians have a usual shoot down ratio of about 85 to 90%, and that's dropped to about 75% recently, I've noticed. So that's certainly a pressing thing, and of course the war in Iran has made that much more difficult to solve in the short term.
1: Yeah, I mean, they want to be building those Patriots, as you alluded to there, in Ukraine, something which no doubt would please Lockheed Martin, not something necessarily that Donald Trump wants to get involved with, though.
0: No, and this is certainly one of the things that will come up about what can Ukraine produce itself. I think one of the interesting things you said about your introduction there in the video was about the Ukraine's long range deep strike. But actually, most of the long range deep strike, which is causing all the damage to the Russian war economy by targeting those refineries in St. Petersburg and Moscow, etc., is indigenous Ukrainian drones, essentially. So they're two different things, of course. They're reliant more for the high end air defense, and that's where they need the expertise of the US and European companies which make these, but much less so for the long-range deep strike, which is actually having an impact on strategically, of course, on the Russian war economy.
1: The other thing is, I mean, Donald Trump had been rather silent on Greenland. It seems like he's already making noises about it being acquired by the United States. Is that something which is a bit of a red herring and is being used as a bargaining chip, in essence, to bring the rest of NATO to heel, as it were?
0: Yeah, I think you're right there. I think that's probably the second thing. I mean, the first point is that it is important strategically. There is more Russian military activity. There's Chinese interest there. You've got the Greenland, Iceland, UK gap. So there's always channels in terms of submarine movement around in that region. And you've got, it's very important for missile defense. So I wouldn't underline, you know, or undermine what how important that is. But I do think it's also used as a bit of a lightning rod to get NATO to spend more. And it's been, you know, to be honest with you, it's been effective in that way, because the Danes, for example, have added an extra 7 billion and, you know, basically added almost another percent to their GDP spend since February 2025, when this became an issue. But what I would say as well on defense spending in Europe is, although Trump has pushed the door further open, that door was opening already, especially in Poland, Germany starting to see it, the Baltic and Scandinavian countries were already starting to increase their spending from about 2015-16, and that was a result of the annexation of Crimea, of course. So he's pushing against an open door, and he's pushed it probably further than it would go. But I think a lot of these nations are certainly feeling worried about the potential of a conflict with Russia down the line.
1: Well, I know the NATO nations actually take it in turns to host these conferences. And tell me, though, the location this year of Ankara may well be also underlying the importance of Turkey in all this, too, and importance to NATO.
0: Absolutely. I mean, Turkey is strategically, you know, sitting on the Black Sea. It's a bridge to the Middle East, increasing influence over Syria, as you mentioned in your last report. So it's very important, given the conflict, of course, with Iran as well, which is bubbling away, it seems. We'll see what happens. So I think strategically that way, I think Erdogan and Trump also as strong leaders, they essentially have a decent enough relationship. I think Trump said he wouldn't have gone to this summit if it wasn't held in Ankara. So, yeah, it's big that way. And I think also that Turkey also has the diplomatic leverage more diplomatic influence with potentially countries like Russia. It keeps ties open. And as we mentioned, into the Middle East, which it can, other NATO countries, by dint of their geography, just don't have such strong diplomatic relations with those countries.
1: Patrick, thank you so much. Patrick Bury there. Joining us today is a lecturer in security at the University of Bath. Still ahead on Al Jazeera. Firefighters across parts of Europe struggle to contain blazes that are threatening communities. Thousands have been forced from their homes.
2: America is at a crossroads and the world is watching. The debates and decisions that take place here in Washington are shaping and setting the course of world events for years to come. Military action, trade wars, the global balance of power. This is America tries to make sense of it all, both for Americans and the many impacted around the world. I'm

0: I'm Alex Marquardt. Join me right here on Al Jazeera.
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4: China's putting laser-like focus on building up that middle class in Africa.
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5: Prime Minister there is saying spend more money in India, buy less imported. Is this sort of voluntary austerity likely to actually work?
2: Counting the cost on Al Jazeera.

0: This is Al Jazeera, a reminder of our top stories this hour. The Israeli military has carried out an airstrike on Nabatieh in southern Lebanon. It's been hitting the area sporadically despite a framework agreement between Lebanon and Israel to end fighting. 15 soldiers have been killed in Yemen during battles with Houthi rebels in the south of Hodeidah province. The UN-recognized government says it successfully repelled the attack in which 50 Houthi fighters were also killed. Ukraine has denied Russian claims that it has taken full control of the city of Kosti-Antinivka in Donetsk. Moscow had released footage that appeared to show Russian soldiers waving flags in the city. And David DeRoche is a former NATO operations director in the office of the Secretary of Defense and a professor at the Thayer Marshall Institute. He says modern warfare is making it difficult to determine who is controlling the battlefield between Russia and Ukraine.
1: Because of really drones and artillery, you're not seeing massive movements of infantry or armored vehicles. What you have is a war that's being fought on the Russian side, which is trying to assault here, maybe one or two soldiers at most. And basically, the front line is groups of isolated pockets of defenders and then groups that are infiltrating. So it's possible that Russia has overall command of the city, but it's also possible that they just had one or two infiltrators go in, wave a flag, take a picture. We keep hearing about, you know, strategic cities in Donetsk, and, you know, bear in mind the war here has been going on since 2014. If they take this city, what they'll run into is another fortified beltway and trench complex and all that. There is a slight geographical advantage to having Kosyunitska if you're moving on to Kramatorsk, but that's for a different kind of war. I mean, quite frankly, the Russians aren't able to effectively move troops within 30 kilometers of the front line. So exploiting any battlefield success is not the same as in other earlier wars.
0: As Russia increases its use of ballistic missiles, Ukraine is seeking more air defense assistance. In the capital, the impact is becoming visible every day in some neighborhoods. Audrey McAlpine reports from Kyiv.
2: In 1 second, Ludmila's world turned upside down.
3: Every apartment was someone's family, someone's life.
2: Frozen in time, a fridge half full, a door to nowhere.
3: And then, in 1 minute, everything was destroyed.
2: When a missile's incoming, there's little warning. A mechanical roar a few seconds before impact.
3: Half a minute before it happened, there had been explosions all night. I was laying here, and 30 seconds before the blast, I got up to go to the bedroom. Then everything exploded.
2: Her neighbors were not so lucky. In May, a Russian missile tore through the roof of her apartment building, causing part of it to collapse. The strike buried 50 people under the rubble. 24 were killed. Among the dead, 3 children.
4: Mass attacks like these have become more and more frequent. And with each and every one, Ukraine's stockpile, the defensive weapons needed to intercept them, dwindles, which is why more than 1,000 kilometers from here, Ukraine's president will be making the case to NATO leaders for more air defense.
2: What happened here?

0: is no longer an isolated tragedy. While Ukraine has advanced rapidly in anti-drone technologies, it depends on U.S.-made Patriot interceptors to take down ballistic missiles, in particular, the PAC-3. Ukraine's president has said he wants to bring American focus back to Ukraine. If he fails, Kyiv's cities remain vulnerable to increasing attacks.
1: Life used to be here. People lived here. Children loved. Now it's like a grave. A mass grave.
0: But for Ukrainians like Ludmila, their focus is on surviving the next attack. Audrey McAlpine, Al Jazeera, Kyiv.
2: Rescue teams in Venezuela began winding down their search for survivors more than a week after two powerful earthquakes struck. More than 3,300 people have been confirmed as dead and tens of thousands are still missing. The UN says the extensive damage to buildings and roads is more than $6 billion. Relatives of the victims have been holding prayers and vigils in memory of their loved ones. Our very own Zain Masrawi visited a shelter for displaced people just outside of the capital, Caracas, where he spoke to a volunteer.
3: Here at Carlos Duplet, at this track and field practice area near a baseball stadium, this has become a major logistics hub for the delivery of humanitarian aid. And there are thousands of people that are getting help from here and coming here to help. And volunteers have been key. Venezuelan volunteers have been key to the disaster response. And joining me now is one of those volunteers. Joanna Nelson is a Venezuelan filmmaker volunteering here with the United Nations. Joanna, thank you for joining us. Quite simply, you're on the ground, you have your hands directly on the problem. What do people need?
4: Well, those that are still outside of the buildings that collapsed need machinery. They definitely need that help to recuperate the bodies. At this point, yesterday someone came out alive, but it's kind of hopeless at this moment. But people want to recuperate the bodies of their loved ones. And then those that have survived, they need to be relocated. A lot of people are just out on the streets or in improvised camps. Where we are right now is actually one of the best camps, okay? But they can only house 1,700. And we're talking about 100,000 that have been affected, a million? We don't even know because we actually don't have access to that information. But people need to be relocated. They need access to basics, water, food, medical services, etc. Also basic things, mattresses. I mean, I'm trying to get funds as well from friends abroad just to buy things that families around are asking me for. There's just so much necessity right now.
3: Those numbers you mentioned, those tend to keep going up the longer this aftermath carries on. As a Venezuelan, as a volunteer, in your assessment, what is the government getting right? What are they getting wrong? What could they do better?
4: You know, I wish I could be positive with that answer, but I'm definitely not. I think the response has been extremely slow and very inefficient. I have not seen anyone from the government actually carrying the rubble, just like the volunteers, Venezuelan volunteers and international volunteers have done. We need elections. We need a government that could actually respond. And even before the earthquake, we have so many issues. We have so many problems. And obviously now, with this huge situation and tragedy that has just occurred, we need a government that can give, you know, can give us answers, that can respond, that can really give the people what we need. That's our money. You know, we also pay taxes as well, apart from all of the patrol money. So what is going on?
2: Israeli forces have been demolishing more residential buildings in southern Gaza. The military has been destroying civilian infrastructure in Khan Yunis. More than 90% of the Gaza Strip has been flattened. The Israeli prime minister says reconstruction will not start until Hamas is fully disarmed. Benjamin Netanyahu has also instructed the Israeli army to expand its occupation of the Strip, and Israel has repeatedly violated the US-led ceasefire, which was agreed upon in October. Meanwhile, Palestinian patients have been protesting at Al-Shifa Hospital in Gaza City. They're demanding Israel allow them leave to Gaza and get treatment abroad. Israel has heavily restricted passage through the Rafah border crossing, once Gaza's main gateway to the outside world. Most of Gaza's hospitals have been destroyed by Israel, leaving many sick and wounded Palestinians desperate to seek medical care elsewhere. The Israeli military has killed a Palestinian teenager in the Kalandiyad refugee camp in the occupied West Bank. The Ministry of Health says the 16-year-old was killed during a military raid

0: Two children were also injured by Israeli fire. The military there and settler violence across the occupied West Bank has seen an increase in recent months, with more than 70 Palestinians being killed so far this year. And those Israeli settlers have carried out a series of attacks in Palestinian villages and towns also in the occupied West Bank. Settlers stormed Salfit near Nablus and set a restaurant on fire, leaving it severely damaged and out of operation. Sources say they carried out the attack under the protection of the Israeli army. Settlers also raided and vandalized other Palestinian towns overnight Saturday. Attacks on Sudan's El Obeid could turn into another El Fasher, and that's the warning coming from the United Nations International Organization for Migration. The paramilitary rapid support forces are battling the Sudanese military for control of the city in North Kordofan state and the surrounding areas. The UN has also warned of a new catastrophe unfolding there. Lina Abu Akle explains.
1: Since the start of the conflict in Sudan, the UN has repeatedly warned of escalating atrocities. In 2024, it warned that an assault on El Fasher could lead to mass atrocities. And after that city fell to the RSF paramilitary in late 2025, a UN fact-finding mission concluded the violence bore the hallmarks of genocide. Amnesty International has accused RSF of committing crimes against humanity in El Fasher. Now the UN is warning that a major assault on El Obeid could trap hundreds of thousands of civilians. El Obeid is important because it's one of Sudan's largest cities and the capital of North Kordofan. This is where it's located. It's near Khartoum, about 400 kilometers southwest of the capital, which the Sudanese army retook last year. It's also near Omdurman, where Sudan's army has its central command. It also sits at a strategic crossroad, linking Darfur, Kordofan, and Khartoum, making it a vital transport hub and supply line for the military. Nearly 500,000 people live in El Obeid, along with nearly 100,000 people displaced by fighting. Now the city is facing the most intense RSF attacks since the conflict began. Satellite imagery shows the Sudanese army has built an extensive defense network that goes around El Obeid, stretching approximately 51 kilometers. If the city falls, the army risks losing critical supply routes to Khartoum, while the RSF could tighten its grip over western Sudan. Al Jazeera's open source unit mapped the main civilian sites hit by RSF in El Obeid during the first 6 months of this year. You can see here that RSF has struck medical facilities, educational institutions. Recent strikes have also hit the city's main power station and fuel depots, cutting electricity and shutting down water pumps to a population already traumatized by war.
0: Firefighters are battling to contain wildfires across parts of Western Europe. Thousands of hectares have been scorched in Greece, Portugal and Spain. In France, authorities have banned members of the public from the third stage of the Tour de France due to the fires burning in the south, as Francis Reed now reports.
2: By daylight, the teams begin again, trying to control fires that countries across Europe are struggling with more and more. This one, near Thessaloniki in Greece, so intense that five firefighters had to be taken to hospital with injuries and respiratory problems. The whole area blanketed by toxic smoke, with homes and businesses damaged.
3: Unfortunately, it got dark and the aerial forces couldn't respond as they wanted to. Otherwise, I believe the fire wouldn't have spread so much. We were all praying for daybreak so the aerial firefighting forces could come and put out the fire.
2: And this is why. By night, the intensity does not end. And now an arrest made after allegations that a man's car may have created sparks starting the fire. Regardless, there are dire consequences for all, including those living at care homes, which have now been evacuated. Causes may be different across the continent, but the dry tinderbox conditions caused by intense early heat waves are the same. In the middle of Portugal, the sky remains orange. In Sercosa, neighbours try to help the firefighters. Thousands upon thousands of hectares have already burned. The country has asked for assistance from both Spain and Morocco after struggling the last few days.
4: They called us yesterday and we left as soon as we got the call. There's 120 military, most are from the emergency battalion in Lyon and 10 are from the Madrid headquarters.
2: France is still struggling to contain fires in the southwest towards the Spanish border. In Trevillac, a new fire has already engulfed around 1,000 hectares of land. Authorities also say they'll cancel stages of the Tour de France if the fires pose a threat to safety, with high temperatures expected in the coming days, concerns that even the tarmac could soften under the intense heat. Northeast Spain, where it starts, has seen parts on fire for days now. They're still trying to get flames under control in Catalonia. But this is just the start of the hot season across parts of Europe, with homes already destroyed. And it is hard, dirty, dangerous work. Francis Reed, Al Jazeera.
0: Still ahead on Al Jazeera. Now, England will be hoping to end Mexico's unbeaten World Cup run at the Azteca Stadium.
5: The latest news.
6: People here are basically balancing two things. On the one hand, the importance of peace, and on the other, the importance of the Strait of Hormuz.
5: With in-depth reports.
7: The agreement only involves the transfer of two relatively small pieces of territory, one of which Israel says it doesn't want in any case.
5: From the heart of the story.
8: Behind every crop grown here in Gaza is a Palestinian farmer trying to overcome a growing list of challenges.
9: A poisonous secret in France's colonial past. The widespread illegal use of chemical weapons during the Algerian War of Independence.
10: En fait, je veux dire, c'était la mode empirique, artisanale. On en cramait un maximum pour être sûr de l'effet.
9: Algeria, Toxic Colonization, Episode 2, Scarred Legacy, on Al Jazeera.

0: In case you're wondering, we have at the moment a score of 1-0 up for Norway in this almighty encounter with Brazil taking place there in New Jersey. That is the scene at the moment of Norwegian surf fans celebrating at the moment ahead, of course, of, well, ahead of the final whistle. Moving on now and having a look at United States striker Florian Balogun. He'll be available for their last 16 match against Belgium despite receiving a red card in the previous game. The 25-year-old was controversially sent off in their win against Bosnia-Herzegovina for a dangerous tackle. His one-game ban has now been suspended by FIFA for a year. Balogun has been crucial to the USA's progression in the tournament so far, scoring 3 goals. It comes as US President Donald Trump weighed in on the U-turn. He said thank you to FIFA for doing what was right and reversing a great injustice. Now, we are getting closer to one of the most anticipated matches of this World Cup, the unbeaten co-hosts, Mexico, up against England. The last time they met at the World Cup was in 1966 when England won and went on to lift the trophy. But this time they're playing at the iconic Azteca Stadium. Backed by home support, Mexico have won all 4 of their matches so far. England are the higher-ranked team, but the last time they played at the Azteca was a famous hand-of-God defeat to Maradona's Argentina at the 1986 World Cup. And history also tends to favour Mexico in this arena. Mexico have never lost a World Cup game at the Azteca, and there have been 10 of them, 8 wins, 2 draws and no defeats. They've only ever lost 2 competitive games in the 60 years since it was opened. They've won 70 of their 89 competitive matches there. Perhaps the altitude has a lot to do with it. The stadium is more than 2,000 metres above sea level, and with 80,000 fans, it's one of the most intimidating atmospheres in football.
1: We're up against England, who are ranked 4th in the world and the 1966 World Cup champions, a team backed by a top-tier domestic league. So we'll need to play an almost perfect match.

0: match to beat them. The altitude and all the other stuff I put to one side. It's 11 against 11, and the referee's there to call whatever falls outside the rules, and that's that. I don't dwell on those things because we're 11 Mexicans who have to score a goal over there and don't let one in over here. It's as simple as that.
1: It's just not worth losing our head. Altitude, it is what it is. Home crowd, it is what it is. It's not in our favor. We need to overcome obstacles, but we have the spirit, we have the commitment, we have the pure will and the glue in the team to overcome these things. That's why I'm positive.
2: Playing 2,000 metres above sea level is just one of the challenges facing England. Here's the expert take on how and why altitude can affect elite performance.
3: Not all Mexican players play in Mexico City, but they have been here for more than a month, trying to get this advantage of playing in Mexico City. The thing with high altitude is that the oxygen decreases with altitude. If you climb a mountain, that's why when you are climbing the mountain, you start feeling like short of breath. So your physical condition is decreased. When you live in this type of cities, your body gets used to it, making more red blood cells to get the oxygen transportation to the body. That's the mechanism by which you get used to the altitude. But that takes at least 3-4 weeks to compensate. So if someone is going to come here and 2 days later they are going to have to play the game, they are going to feel the altitude.
4: Mexico! Mexico! Mexico!
2: Well, Mexican fans attempted to disrupt the sleep of England's footballers the night before the match. Heavy security was laid out outside their hotel. Back in 1971, Mexico's women's team beat England at the Azteca in what was a precursor to the Women's World Cup. 80,000 fans watched that game and more than 100,000 turned out for the final. Al Jazeera's Julia Galliano has the story from Mexico City.
5: The tournament was supposed to put women's football on the map. And for a few extraordinary weeks in the summer of 1971, it did. Six teams played to record crowds in Mexico City and Guadalajara in what came to be considered the first ever Women's World Cup. More than half a century later, the women who captivated Mexican football fans that summer still meet regularly, and they still remember how that tournament felt like the beginning of something much bigger.
6: When the tournament ended as runner-ups, we had so many expectations. We believed from that day on there would be professional women's football. We never expected the complete blackout that followed.
5: The memory of what followed still stings for these players, now known in Mexico as Las Pioneras, the Pioneers. Despite the success of the tournament, FIFA refused to recognize the event and opposed efforts to build on its momentum. Next came 2 decades of an unofficial ban that pushed women's football to the margins.
7: There was no official rule saying we couldn't play, but we knew perfectly it would be impossible to carry one because there were always hurdles put on our path to keep us from advancing. Media attention ended. We weren't being written or talked about. People may have known who we were, but women's football was dying. And in the next few years, no one knew if we were still playing or what happened with us.
5: But recently, as Mexico geared up to co-host the 2026 Men's World Cup, the story of the 1971 women's team has come back to life. They've been interviewed by national and international media, invited to official football events, and their story has been made into a documentary and a comic book.
8: This recognition is very satisfying for us. It's given us oxygen and life again, although we never stop celebrating ourselves and meeting every year on the anniversary of the 1971 final. But we are enjoying every moment, every interview. It's brought us down memory lane.
5: Perhaps more importantly, they've had the chance to see the impact that they've had on a new generation of players. Today, Mexico has a national women's team and countless leagues that play every day throughout the country.
9: The recognition may have taken more than half a century to arrive, but today, Las Pioneras are finally witnessing the legacy they helped build. Julia Galliano, Al Jazeera, Mexico City.
2: Now, a record 9 African teams have made it to the knockout stages, but just 2 remain now, Egypt and Morocco. Senegal were one of those sides to fall after defeat to Belgium. The Speaker of Senegal's National Assembly, Ousmane Sonko, has told Al Jazeera that Africa has the football talent, but that better organisation and discipline are key to turning potential into World Cup success.
10: This World Cup has reminded us of our long-standing weaknesses, which are management, team administration, and discipline. These are the reasons many African teams, including Senegal, were eliminated earlier than expected. So we need to engage in serious self-reflection about the way we organize and manage our football. I don't think many of the teams still remaining in the competition are necessarily stronger than the African teams. At the end of the day, however, this remains a World Cup, a sporting competition. We must show sportsmanship and acknowledge that the teams who won deserved their victories.
2: Cristiano Ronaldo and Portugal have arrived in Dallas ahead of their tie with Spain. Paul Rees has all the build-up from that game in Dallas.
11: Spain play Portugal on Monday in what is arguably the most heavyweight matchup of the World Cup so far. It's a knockout contest that holds no fear for 18-year-old Lamine Yamal, who already has a European Championship title for his country.
10: We know the quality we have. We know we're not afraid of any national team. We're Spain, and we have to show that on the field.
11: Facing Yamal is a man on the other end of football's age scale, Cristiano Ronaldo, one of the greatest players of the past few decades.
12: This game at Dallas Stadium isn't just a clash of European giants and Iberian rivals. Every minute that passes will come with the question, is this the last we see of Cristiano Ronaldo at a World Cup? Or will he get one step closer to finally lifting the trophy at the very end of his career?
11: Portugal arrived in Dallas amid a heavy police presence as local fans hoped for what could be their only glimpse of their hero in the flesh. Ronaldo's abilities are somewhat fading at the age of 41, despite his 3 goals at this World Cup.
13: The Ronaldo we're seeing at the World Cup today is not quite the same as he was 6 or 7 years ago at Real Madrid, back when he was at his prime. But it's certainly true that we need to try and keep him as far away from the penalty area as possible. Cristiano is a player who is decisive when he's in the box.
11: Dallas Stadium is set for a historic showdown. Will one of the greats from the past keep the flame alive in the present? Or will Spain and the new generation keep on burning brightly? Paul Rees, Al Jazeera, Dallas.
2: Right, well, Norway now 2 goals up against Brazil and is set to reach the quarterfinals. 5-time champions, Brazil's 24-year wait for the trophy looks like it's going to have to wait. Norway reaching the quarterfinals for the first time. I'll be back in a couple of minutes with more of the day's news.
14: The latest news.
15: The only thing that continues to give the relatives hope is that the rescue workers can hear some type of noise from underneath the rubble.
14: And in-depth reports.
16: We are at the treatment center. We're told that 15 people have Ebola, but every day someone dies.
14: From the heart of the story.
17: This is not something that is just affecting Germany. Denmark has experienced its highest record temperature, and so has the Czech Republic.
18: Is it surprising that prisons resemble factories, schools, barracks, hospitals, which all resemble prisons?
19: A prison classroom bringing together the incarcerated.
20: I don't know how to live out on the street. I don't know how to be a normal person out there.
19: And students.
21: I'm also a heroin addict. You don't need to be in prison to stay sober.
19: To study the history of crime and punishment in the U.S.
22: I'm going to take this class and see where it goes.
19: Witness Classroom 4 on Al Jazeera. A trial of conscience.
23: It's our job to hold our governments to account.
19: UK complicity in Israel's war on Gaza questioned from within.
24: Over 600 spy flights from the RAF since December 2023.
25: Collecting intelligence, which we then found out was being given to the Israeli military in real time.
26: Why on earth would anybody go to the length which the British government have gone to hide something which, on their version of events, may not even exist?
19: The Gaza Tribunal on Al Jazeera.
0: It's not just personal property, but also infrastructure that now needs

fixing, from power lines to water mains to roads and bridges. Police say the 98 people arrested will face misdemeanor charges ranging from criminal trespass to resisting arrest. There's an intense security presence outside of the federal courthouse where international media are packing the sidewalks. So are demonstrators, some of them celebrating Maduro's arrest, others calling for his release.

0: Hello, everybody. I'm Rishad Salamat. This is Al Jazeera live from Doha. Having a look at our top stories this hour. Israel attacks southern Lebanon again, despite a framework agreement last month to end hostilities. Protests in Yemen's capital call for Saudi-led coalition forces to leave. 15 government soldiers are killed by Houthi rebels in Hodeidah. Ukraine denies Russia has taken the fortress city of Kostyantynivka days before a NATO summit in Turkey. The death toll from earthquakes in Venezuela has now passed 3,400, with thousands more still missing. England will be hoping to end Mexico's unbeaten World Cup run at the Azteca Stadium. We'll be live from Mexico City later in the programme. The Israeli military has carried out airstrikes on Nabatieh in southern Lebanon, despite signing a US brokered agreement with Lebanon last month to end hostilities. On Friday, Israel's military said it targeted several sites belonging to Hezbollah in southern Lebanon. Since March, Israeli strikes have killed more than 4,300 people and displaced tens of thousands. Al Jazeera's Heidi Pett has been following developments from Beirut.
1: This airstrike targeted an area called Nabatieh al-Fawa, which translates to the Nabatieh Heights. It's the hilltops and the suburbs surrounding this city, which has been the focus of intensive Israeli military activity, particularly before, but even after this latest ceasefire. Now, the Israeli military said that it was targeting Hezbollah fighters in this strike. We don't have confirmation of that or indeed how many casualties there might have been. And part of that is because speaking to members of Lebanon's civil defense in the hours immediately after the strike, they were not able to actually access the location due to the continued threat of Israeli airstrikes in that area. It is not the only Israeli military activity across southern Lebanon today. There was artillery shelling, including on the village of Barashit, where there was a mass civilian funeral earlier on Sunday. Now, that is people who have been killed over the last couple of months, but their families were not able to bury them in their home village because it wasn't safe. And when they tried to do that today, there was artillery shelling on the outskirts of that town. There were also detonations in a couple of other locations. So what this is telling us is that despite the fact that there is a ceasefire in effect, in fact, despite the fact that there are two ceasefires supposedly in effect, one guaranteed by the framework agreement signed between Lebanon and Israel as a result of these direct negotiations mediated by Washington. And of course, a ceasefire in Lebanon is the very first term of the MOU signed between the US and Iran. Now, despite both of those agreements, Israeli military activity in Lebanon continues. And in fact, the chief of staff of the Israeli military was inside southern Lebanon earlier on Sunday visiting the Beaufort Castle area. And he said this activity is within what they understand to be the terms of the framework agreement. So it's kind of a questionable ceasefire, but the actual question is not whether the Israeli military activity will continue, because that seems quite certain, but whether Hezbollah will respond. Till this point, their activity has been fairly restrained. There have been a couple of cases of individual fighters who've come out of homes and tried to make attacks on Israeli troops in southern Lebanon, but nothing significant on an organizational level. So the question is whether this Israeli military activity continues, indeed whether it escalates, whether we will eventually see a Hezbollah response.
0: Hundreds of thousands of people who were forcibly displaced from southern Lebanon by Israel's military are returning to their homes. But those whose villages are still under Israeli occupation simply can't go back. Rob McBride.

0: I'd met one such displaced community that's been temporarily living in Tyre.
1: They are all from the same Lebanese village of Majd al-Zoun. Were forced to leave together by Israeli soldiers and have been living in an empty school in Tyre, hoping one day to return together. We are 260 people from 74 families, the village mayor Yusuf Shahim explains. As we talk, he takes a call from an anxious neighbor trying to discover the fate of missing loved ones, feared dead. We're doing everything we can to locate them, he reassures the caller. From the nearby waterfront, they can see their village on the hills to the south, now in the possession of Israeli forces. Not long ago, evenings were spent there looking back down at Tyre from above. During the months of conflict, they've witnessed their village's destruction, including the demolition of what the Israelis claimed was a Hezbollah tunnel and thwarting hopes of a return during an earlier ceasefire.
2: It's so upsetting being forced to leave again. We didn't want to, but we have children, so we had no choice.
3: All the families help each other. In good times and bad, we've always been together like this, as one family.
1: They need that cooperation now more than ever.
4: After 4 months, the school needs the building back, so the families are relocating, and not all to the same place. Despite that, Mayor Sahim is determined the villagers won't lose touch.
3: We stay connected through social media, so if anyone has a problem, we resolve it together.
1: Like the Darwish family, now taking with them possessions and memories of a former happy existence.
5: We want this to be over and go back to our village. It doesn't matter how much land, just one small piece. This is too much to suffer.
1: For now, no home and only each other for support. Rob McBride, Al Jazeera, Tyre, Southern Lebanon.
0: In Yemen, fighting between soldiers from the internationally recognized government and Ansar Allah Houthis has led to tension along the country's western coast. Authorities say after years of relative calm, the Iranian-backed Ansar Allah group is aiming to advance south to areas outside of its control. Positions controlled by the UN-recognized administration have come under attack in the region of Jabal Dabasan. Yemen's Minister of State says dozens of government troops and members of Ansar Allah were killed in confrontations there and that government forces are holding on to their areas. Now, 15 government soldiers were apparently killed in fighting in the southern part of Hodeidah province. Ansar Allah Houthi rebels control most of the province and have been building up their presence in recent weeks. The government says 50 of them were killed and dozens wounded in some of the latest fighting near the city of Taiz. And protesters, meanwhile, have poured onto the streets of the capital, Sana'a, staging a rally near the city's main airport. They're demanding the end of what they call a siege on the facility by the Saudi-led coalition. The Houthi group accused Saudi jets of violating Yemeni airspace. Demonstrators also want the return of international flights there. Al Jazeera's Yusuf Mori has more on the unrest from the Yemeni capital.
6: Government officials have issued out a statement claiming that the Ansar Allah Houthi group, they attacked two barracks in southern Hodeidah, which was followed by a military operation waged by Yemeni government forces to try to recapture the areas that fell under the control of the Ansar Allah Houthis. According to government officials, at least 15 soldiers have been killed in what they are describing as a surprise attack by the Yemeni group. All of this taking place in a very critical front line in the district of Hayes in southern Hodeidah. It has been fought for many, many years. In 2017, it was under the control of the internationally recognized Yemeni government, the Ansar Allah Houthis. They managed to capture a large portion of that area. And according to the latest reports from government officials, 50 Ansar Allah Houthi fighters were killed in 2 days of clashes that have recently ended, according to the information that we are receiving. But this is an indication of how fragile the ceasefire remains and

0: how a civil war could erupt at any moment, especially with Saudi Arabia issuing threats to the Yemeni group that if the Ansar al-Houthis attempt to advance on Yemeni government areas, then they could follow suit with attacking Ansar al-Houthi positions using their fighter jets.
1: A two-day farewell ceremony for Iran's slain leader came to a close on Sunday. A massive funeral procession is scheduled in the capital, Tehran, for Monday. Thousands of Iranians filled Tehran's Masala Mosque to bid farewell to the country's late supreme leader, Ali Khamenei. His coffin, alongside those of several close family members, was placed on public display before the burial. As the mourning continues, the authorities are presenting these ceremonies as both a religious farewell and a show of national unity. Rasul Sadar reports from Masala Mosque on the funeral plans for the late supreme leader.
2: This is the second day of mourning, and the crowds are still coming. Here inside Tehran's Masala Mosque, hundreds of thousands of Iranians are passing by the coffins of Iran's late supreme leader, Ali Khamenei, and his immediate family members. So many of these people have traveled from across Iran for what they see as a final opportunity to say goodbye to Ali Khamenei and his family members.
3: We came here to tell our martyred leader that his blood is not wasted. We came here to renew our allegiance to him.
2: For Iran's leadership, the ceremonies are about more than mourning. They're also a public display of continuity after the assassination of the man who led Iran for nearly four decades. The message is that the institutions he built remain intact and the transition of power is proceeding without disruption.
4: The US and Israel aim to divide Iran. They wanted to kill our leaders, ordinary people, and commanders to achieve that. But our leader prevented that division. Iranians are here to appreciate what he has done for Iran.
2: These crowds are expected to gather again and again in the coming days. So the biggest one is expected to take place in Tehran, in the capital, again, because Ali Khamenei's coffin will be taken to the Freedom Square for the public display. And then on 7th of July, his body is going to be taken to the holy city of Qom. And then on 8th of July, his coffin will be taken to Iraq for the city of Karbala and Najaf. And finally, on 9th of July, so he will be taken to the city of Mashhad in Iran, his birthplace, where his family is from, and where the eighth Imam of Shia Islam is buried. Rasul Sardar, Al Jazeera, Tehran.
1: Ukraine has denied Russian claims that it has taken full control of the city of Kosti Antonivka in the Donetsk region. President Volodymyr Zelensky denounced what he called a Russian lie after Moscow released footage appearing to show Russian soldiers waving flags in the city. The strategic city is part of Ukraine's so-called fortress belt, the most heavily fortified areas in the Donetsk area. If captured, it may open a rate, or should I say a route, for more gains for Moscow. Russia's defense ministry, meanwhile, has proposed a temporary ceasefire in the city to come into effect on Monday. It says the pause will allow Ukraine to collect the bodies of soldiers killed in fighting. Ukraine has not responded to the proposal, but says the fighting is continuing. Elsewhere in Ukraine, emergency crews are picking through the rubble after another night of Russian airstrikes. The attack on the city of Zaporizhia killed at least one person and wounded 16 others. David Roach is a former NATO operations director in the office of the Secretary of Defense and a professor at the Thayer Marshall Institute. He says modern warfare makes it difficult to determine who's really controlling the battlefield.
5: Because of really drones and artillery, you're not seeing massive movements of infantry or armored vehicles. What you have is a war that's being fought on the Russian side, which is trying to assault here, maybe one or two soldiers at most. The front line is groups of isolated pockets of defenders and then groups that are infiltrating. So It's possible that Russia has overall command of the city, but it's also possible that they just had one or two infiltrators go in, wave a flag, take a picture. We keep hearing about, you know, strategic cities in Donetsk, and, you know, bear in mind the war here has been going on since 2014. If they take this city, what they'll run into is another fortified beltway and trench complex and all that.

0: able to effectively move troops within 30 kilometers of the front line. So exploiting any battlefield success is not the same as in other earlier wars.
1: Russia still views NATO as its greatest security threat. The Kremlin has accused the West of escalating the war in Ukraine by giving billions of dollars in military aid. Moscow has been warning the aid helps supply weapons capable of striking targets deep inside Russian territory. Yulia Shapovalova reports from Moscow.
2: Moscow frequently cites Europe's rising defense expenditures and continuing support for Ukraine as proof that Western nations are preparing for a major war with Russia.
3: The European Union is investing heavily in the modernization and production of ammunition, armored vehicles and air defense systems, seeking to reduce its dependence on arms imports from the US.
4: We can see that in the past, NATO countries limited themselves to supporting the Kyiv regime, which came to power illegally by using armed force and staging a coup d'etat. Today, the West is openly talking about preparing for a war against us and building up their military offensive budgets. However, to justify these expenses and the radical militarization of their countries, the heads of NATO and EU states again use lies about Russia's alleged military threat.
3: At a meeting last year, NATO leaders agreed to increase their defense spending to 5% of GDP by 2035. They made the commitment under pressure from US President Donald Trump. Many European NATO members have already upped their military spending. In particular, Germany, which has increased its defense budget to about $114 billion, while Spain and Norway have increased defense spending by nearly 50%.
2: Russian authorities often accuse the EU of continuing to escalate the conflict in Ukraine. Earlier, Russian Foreign Minister Sergei Lavrov noted that NATO's goal of inflicting a strategic defeat on Russia has evolved into open war. He stated that Ukraine is now being used by NATO as a, quote, geopolitical battering ram.
5: Some frank guys, I think in the Belgian general staff or the German one, stated publicly that we are preparing for a war with Russia and Ukraine is helping us win time.
3: Countries bordering Russia, including Poland, Finland and the Baltic states, as well as in the Scandinavian region, have been stepping up their defense potential as well. Finland has lifted its long-standing ban imposed back in 1987 on the deployment of nuclear weapons on its territory. Russian officials say the lifting of the ban changes the security status in the region. Lithuania is also considering doing the same by lifting a ban on the domestic deployment of nuclear weapons.
2: Moscow considers any movement of NATO troops or weapons towards its territory a security threat and a reason to take retaliatory measures by increasing troop numbers and weaponry along its borders. Yulia Shapovalova, Al Jazeera, Moscow.
1: As Russia increases its use of ballistic missiles, Ukraine is seeking more help with its air defenses. That need is increasingly felt in the capital, which has come under ferocious Russian attack in recent weeks. Audrey McAlpin reports from Kyiv.
6: In 1 second, Ludmila's world turned upside down. Every apartment was someone's family, someone's life. Frozen in time, a fridge half full, a door to nowhere. And then, in 1 minute, everything was destroyed. When a missile's incoming, there's little warning. A mechanical roar a few seconds before impact.
7: Half a minute before it happened, there had been explosions all night. I was laying here, and 30 seconds before the blast, I got up to go to the bedroom. Then everything exploded.
6: Her neighbors were not so lucky. In May, a Russian missile tore through the roof of her apartment building, causing part of it to collapse. The strike buried 50 people under the rubble. 24 were killed. Among the dead, 3 children.
8: Mass attacks like these have become more and more frequent. And with each and every one, Ukraine's stockpile, the defensive weapons needed to intercept them, dwindles. Which is why, more than 1,000 kilometers from here, Ukraine's president will be making the case to NATO leaders for more air defense.
6: What happened here is no longer an isolated tragedy.

0: tragedy. While Ukraine has advanced rapidly in anti-drone technologies, it depends on U.S.-made Patriot interceptors to take down ballistic missiles, in particular, the PAC-3. Ukraine's president has said he wants to bring American focus back to Ukraine. If he fails, Kyiv's cities remain vulnerable to increasing attacks.
1: Life used to be here. People lived here. Children loved. Now it's like a grave, a mass grave.
0: But for Ukrainians like Ludmila, their focus is on surviving the next attack. Audrey McAlpine, Al Jazeera, Kyiv.
2: Now, for years in Germany, defense and the role of the military were low priorities, but with the war in Ukraine and calls from the US for Europeans to carry more of the burden of defending the continent, Germany is committed to remilitarization. And as Chancellor Friedrich Merz heads to Ankara for the NATO summit later this week, he goes as the leader of a government aiming to build Europe's largest conventional military. Dominic Kane reports from Berlin.
3: On maneuvers in the forests of Lithuania, this is Germany's Bundeswehr in action, guarding NATO's eastern flank, countering a threat from Russia, which the government in Berlin says is real. By next year, around 4,800 German soldiers will be permanently stationed in the Baltic state. Just one element of a wider plan to become Europe's largest conventional military force early in the next decade. And to persuade US President Donald Trump, Germany is prepared to do more to defend this continent.
4: NATO must become more European so that it can remain transatlantic. I think that's a very apt way of putting it. In recent years, we have done too little for our own security. We are now making up for that. Germany will reach the 3.5% target agreed in The Hague last year.
3: Germany had to change its constitution to allow it to borrow the money to reach that target. And it reintroduced national service, forcing all 18-year-old males to state whether they'd be prepared to serve in the military. Surveys suggest only around a fifth of them have said they would. Political opposition to the government's wider plans has come from the far-left party, Die Linke. It wants to see most missiles removed from the European mainland and says the logic of rearming to counter Russian rearmament is extremely dangerous.
5: An abundance of weapons does not mean greater security. Rather, it fuels a spiral of mutual rearmament with unpredictable consequences. And there is a precedent for this. Many of us here remember the arms race between the US and the Soviet Union.
3: But his party is in the minority, meaning missile systems like these will be stationed here and in Ukraine. Defending that country is a top priority for what's called the European Group of Five, the E5 nations, made up of Europe's largest military powers. It's something NATO's Secretary General has welcomed.
6: We agree we must keep up the pressure on Russia. Even when its war against Ukraine ends, Russia will remain a long-term threat to Euro-Atlantic security.
3: Which means that the role of these German troops in Lithuania is unlikely to change anytime soon. Dominic Kane, Al Jazeera, Berlin.
2: To Venezuela now, where families continue searching through the rubble for their loved ones. Tens of thousands of people remain missing nearly 2 weeks after two powerful earthquakes struck the country. The death toll has now risen to 3,342. More than 16,000 people have been injured and more than 10,000 others displaced. In La Guaira, graves are being prepared for more than 150 earthquake victims who have yet to be identified. The coastal state has recorded the highest number of deaths and remains the hardest hit area. Authorities say at least 750 buildings were damaged. Now, Venezuela's interim president says the country will not descend into unrest despite growing public anger over the government's response. There have been several protests in the country since the quake some 11 days ago.
7: Yo por eso digo, no entiendo.
8: I don't understand how, in these moments of pain for Venezuela, of national mourning, there are those who dare, amid such misery, who dare to plan for supposed social unrest. There will be no social unrest here. What we have here is the profound social solidarity among our people.
2: Al Jazeera says Zain Basravi visited a shelter for displaced people just outside of the capital, Caracas, where he spoke to a volunteer.
9: Here at Carlos Duplet, at this track and field practice area near a baseball stadium, this has become a major logistics hub for the delivery of humanitarian aid. And there are thousands of people that are getting help from here and coming here to help. And volunteers have been key. Venezuelan volunteers have been key to the disaster response. And joining me now is one of those volunteers. Joanna Nelson is a Venezuelan filmmaker volunteering here with the United Nations. Joanna, thank you for joining us. Quite simply, you're on the ground, you have your hands directly on the problem. What do people need?
10: Well, those that are still outside of the buildings that collapsed need machinery. They definitely need that help to recuperate the bodies. At this point, yesterday someone came out alive, but it's kind of hopeless at this moment. But people want to recuperate the bodies of their loved ones. And then those that have survived, they need to be relocated. A lot of people are just out on the streets or in improvised camps. Where we are right now is actually one of the best camps, okay? But they can only house 1,700. And we're talking about 100,000 that have been affected, a million? We don't even know because we actually don't have access to that information. But people need to be relocated. They need access to basics, water, food, medical services, etc. Also basic things, mattresses. I mean, I'm trying to get funds as well from friends abroad just to buy things that families around are asking me for. There's just so much necessity right now.
9: Those numbers you mentioned, those tend to keep going up the longer this aftermath carries on. As a Venezuelan, as a volunteer, in your assessment, what is the government getting right? What are they getting wrong? What could they do better?
10: You know, I wish I could be positive with that answer, but I'm definitely not. I think the response has been extremely slow and very inefficient. I have not seen anyone from the government actually carrying the rubble, just like the volunteers, Venezuelan volunteers and international volunteers have done. We need elections. We need a government that could actually respond. And even before the earthquake, we have so many issues. We have so many problems. And obviously now, with this huge situation and tragedy that has just occurred, we need a government that can give, you know, can give us answers, that can respond, that can really give the people what we need. That's our money. You know, we also pay taxes as well, apart from all of the patrol money. So what is going on?
2: Israeli forces have been demolishing more residential buildings in southern Gaza. The military has been destroying civilian infrastructure in Khan Yunis. More than 90% of the Gaza Strip has been flattened. The Israeli Prime Minister says that reconstruction will not start until Hamas is fully disarmed. Benjamin Netanyahu has also instructed the Israeli army to expand its occupation of the Strip. Israel has repeatedly violated the US-led ceasefire agreed upon in October. Meanwhile, Palestinian patients have been protesting at Al-Shifa Hospital in Gaza City. They're demanding Israel allow them leave Gaza and get treatment abroad. Israel has heavily restricted passage through the Rafah border crossing, once Gaza's main gateway to the outside world. Most of Gaza's hospitals have been destroyed by Israel, leaving many sick and wounded Palestinians desperate to seek medical care elsewhere. The Israeli military has killed a Palestinian teenager in the Kalandia refugee camp in the occupied West Bank. The Ministry of Health says the 16-year-old was killed during a military raid. Two children were also injured by Israeli fire. The military and settler violence across the occupied West Bank has seen an increase in recent months. More than 70 Palestinians have been killed so far this year. And indeed, settlers have carried out a series of attacks in Palestinian villages and towns, also in the occupied West Bank. Settlers stormed a Salfit near Nablus and set a restaurant on fire, leaving it severely damaged and out of operation. Sources say they carried out the attack under the protection of the Israeli army. Settlers also raided and vandalized other Palestinian towns overnight Saturday. Well, still to come right here on Al Jazeera. Firefighters across parts of Europe struggle to contain blazes that are threatening communities. Thousands have been forced from their homes. And in a stunning U-turn, FIFA says a US striker will be available for their game against Belgium despite receiving a red card.
11: America is at a crossroads and the world is watching. The debates and decisions that take place here in Washington are shaping

0: setting the course of world events for years to come. 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I'm Alex Marquardt. 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

0: This is Al Jazeera, a reminder of our top stories this hour. Israel has carried out airstrikes on Nabatieh in southern Lebanon. The attacks come despite a U.S. brokered agreement last month to end hostilities. On Friday, the military said it targeted several sites belonging to Hezbollah in the south of the country. 15 government soldiers from Yemen's internationally recognized government have been killed in the worst fighting in years. The government says 50 Ansarullah Houthi were killed and dozens wounded near the city of Taiz. The rebels control most of Hodeidah province and have been building up their presence in recent weeks. Ukraine has denied Russian claims that it has taken full control of the city of Kosti-Antonivka in the Donetsk region. President Volodymyr Zelensky denounced what he called a Russian lie after Moscow released footage appearing to show Russian soldiers waving flags in the city. Patrick Bury is a senior lecturer in security at the University of Bath and a former NATO analyst. He says the Iran war might have an impact on Ukraine's ability to get more US air defense systems.
1: The host nation, Turkey, of course, will put a lot of effort into this running as smoothly as possible. But the possibility of something going slightly astray is always there with President Trump, given that we know that he has some of these issues with European NATO. We've seen more junior members of the administration like Pete Hegseth and also J.D. Vance call out the Europeans over the last year in quite critical terms. And we also know that there's issues about Ukraine, as you mentioned, and who's going to fund that going forward. There's issues about defense investment inside Europe and whether they're going to buy US kit or not. And there's also the issue about how fast they get to this 5% of GDP. So I think there's going to be a lot of wait and see to see if something bubbles over from the kind of more formal, structured and diplomatic way of doing business, which we have seen in the past at NATO pre the Trump administrations. And I think one of the major things, of course, is the war in Iran has brought through and tested US stockpiles, in particular of air defense systems. And they've had to draw different platforms from other parts of the world, indeed the Far East, to go and help secure their allies in the region. So the knock-on effect for that, for example, it's something that will definitely come up when he speaks to Zelensky, is the demand and the increased demand and more pressure that has put on stockpiles of, say, Patriot systems, which are needed for Ukraine, as we've seen in the last few days, to defend against these barrages of Russian drone and in particular missile attacks. The Ukrainians have a usual shoot down ratio of about 85 to 90%, and that's dropped to about 75% recently, I've noticed. So that's certainly a pressing thing, and of course the war in Iran has made that much more difficult to solve in the short term.
0: Well, President Donald Trump used celebrations marking 250 years of independence to praise the military and criticize America's enemies. In a public address to the Capitol, Trump called the anniversary one of the most joyous milestones of all time. Heidi Jo Castro reports from Washington.
2: The show must go on, no matter what. President Donald Trump finally addressed a crowd of what he said was 125,000 people gathered in Washington in the last half hour of the nation's 250th birthday.

0: America, if you think that was easy, it wasn't.
1: Please go that way. This was the conclusion of a day of twists.
2: Water, who needs some water?
1: Washington's parade was canceled due to heat. Then everyone was evacuated from the National Mall when a thunderstorm threatened.
3: Why do we keep listening to these government officials telling us to evacuate? Let's stay here.
1: People had to stand in line again to return for the fireworks show and for Trump's speech, which centered on America's military might.
0: Our rise to being the world's strongest and most powerful nation was no accident of history. We rebuilt our military in my first term.
1: The U.S. military was indeed everywhere, from soldiers on the ground to deafening F-22s crossing the sky.
4: And that is the B-2 stealth bomber and another follow-in, the same type of plane that bombed the nuclear sites in Iran just over a year ago. The sight of those things in the sky in so many places on this planet would strike nothing but fear. Here, though, they're cheering.
5: I guess it's like a celebration, I suppose, you know, like we've come so far in 250 years.
1: A handful of protesters showed up.
6: America's birthday was, it's about us celebrating our independence from a king. We don't need another king. Trump wants to be a king. He wants to be a dictator.
1: As well as a group of white nationalists. Trump's effort to call for unity was brief.
0: We are one people. We are one family. You showed that tonight. With one flag, and as our Declaration of Independence tells us, we are all made in the image of one Almighty God. And a communist will never say that.
1: No declared communists hold power in the federal government, but several Democratic Socialist candidates have won primaries.
7: I feel that recently there's been a lot of things that have divided people.
1: But in the end, a celebration that was nearly derailed by Mother Nature went ahead with pride, noise, and spectacle. Heidi Jo Castro, Al Jazeera, Washington.
8: Firefighters are battling to contain wildfires across parts of Western Europe. Thousands of people in southwestern France are being evacuated. Authorities say 750 firefighters and 9 water bombing helicopters have been deployed to the area. And the third stage of the Tour de France that is set to take place on Monday will be closed to the public due to safety concerns. No deaths have been reported. A fast-moving wildfire broke out on Saturday evening near the suburbs of Thessaloniki, Greece's second biggest city. Residents of 3 small suburbs north of the city were told to evacuate. The Greek Fire Service says around 160 firefighters were deployed to battle the flames through the night. Francis Reed has more on how Europe is fighting to contain the blazes.
9: By daylight, the teams begin again, trying to control fires that countries across Europe are struggling with more and more. This one, near Thessaloniki in Greece, so intense that 5 firefighters had to be taken to hospital with injuries and respiratory problems. The whole area blanketed by toxic smoke, with homes and businesses damaged.
10: Unfortunately, it got dark and the aerial forces couldn't respond as they wanted to. Otherwise, I believe the fire wouldn't have spread so much. We were all praying for daybreak so the aerial firefighting forces could come and put out the fire.
9: And this is why, by night, the intensity does not end. And now an arrest made after allegations that a man's car may have created sparks starting the fire. Regardless, there are dire consequences for all, including those living at care homes which have now been evacuated. Causes may be different across the continent, but the dry tinderbox conditions caused by intense early heat waves are the same. In the middle of Portugal, the sky remains orange. In Sercosa, neighbours try to help the firefighters. Thousands upon thousands of hectares have already burned. The country has asked for assistance from both Spain and Morocco after struggling the last few days.
11: They called us yesterday and we left as soon as we got the call. There's 120 military, most are from the emergency battalion in Lyon and 10 are from the Madrid headquarters.

0: France is still struggling to contain fires in the southwest towards the Spanish border. In Trevillac, a new fire has already engulfed around 1,000 hectares of land. Authorities also say they'll cancel stages of the Tour de France if the fires pose a threat to safety, with high temperatures expected in the coming days, concerns that even the tarmac could soften under the intense heat. Northeast Spain, where it starts, has seen parts on fire for days now. They're still trying to get flames under control in Catalonia. But this is just the start of the hot season across parts of Europe, with homes already destroyed. And it is hard, dirty, dangerous work. Francis Reed, Al Jazeera.
1: And from record-breaking heat waves in the US and Europe to severe thunderstorms, flash flooding and wildfire risks, here's Everton Fox with the latest on the severe weather across the Northern Hemisphere.
2: With another week of dangerous weather on both sides of the Atlantic, with heat, flooding and wildfires dominating the headlines. Now, the eastern side of the United States remains very, very hot. That continued heat wave is ongoing here. You can see the purples just receding a little further southwards and eastwards here. That's the extreme heat. The reds, well, that's dangerous heat. And millions of Americans are under heat alerts, with temperatures still pushing into the high 30s for the time being across many areas. And that's creating dangerous conditions for anyone spending long periods outside. The intense heat's also helping to fuel severe thunderstorms, bringing torrential rain, flash flooding and damaging winds across parts of the Midwest and Northeast. That's gradually moving further southeastwards and it's helping to break the heat. The severe weather did, of course, it disrupt some of the 250th anniversary celebrations nationwide, with outdoor events, fireworks and festivities delayed, cancelled or cut short in several communities because of lightning and heavy rain. The same unstable air mass is also fueling continued wildfire risk in the western side of the United States, where hot, dry and windy conditions are driving many active fires. Now, while the weather patterns are different, it's a common theme across Europe where the effects of converging heat, record heat at that, dangerous flooding and an elevated wildfire threat, all worsened by a warmer atmosphere. And there's yet another heat wave on the way. The heat is building again, with red heat warnings in place across parts of southern, western and central Europe. And the prolonged heat is increasing wildfire danger around the Mediterranean, while heavy downpours on the edge of the hot air have also been triggering flash flooding in some areas. Now, back across the Atlantic into Mexico, the weather has given organisers of the FIFA World Cup a real headache, with the threat of periods of heavy rain and flooding linked to the summer rainy season, highlighting the range of weather risks facing the region. From dangerous heat and destructive flooding to fast-moving wildfires, it's another reminder that severe weather rarely comes one hazard at a time. Across both sides of the Atlantic, communities are facing multiple risks as another intense summer unfolds.
1: South Korea is shrinking a buffer zone near its border with North Korea. It's shifting the so-called civilian control line 2 kilometres north, bringing it closer to the demilitarised zone, or DMZ. The government says the change reflects improved security along the border, but environmentalists warn it could open up one of Asia's most pristine landscapes to development. Jack Barton has more from Paju, near the border.
3: For more than two decades, Kim Song-ho has studied wildlife in an 8-kilometre-wide restricted section leading up to the demilitarised zone that divides the two Koreas.
4: It's such a small area, yet about 50% of the country's endangered species live here.
3: It's why Kim is campaigning against a government plan to open the area to civilians and development.
4: It's almost impossible to have such a wide area in a temperate climate where people haven't been able to enter for such a long time.
3: The 160-kilometre DMZ and civilian-controlled buffer that emerged from the Korean War is seen as a pristine wilderness.
5: Real estate developers say they're excited about the possibility of investment in an area adjacent to farms and big tech companies, which have taken advantage of cheap land near the DMZ to set up massive production centres.
3: There are some farms in the civilian control area that can only be accessed via checkpoints during the day.

0: with farmers escorted by soldiers. It's why Chon Hwanshig is campaigning to completely scrap the civilian control line.
1: They say the line will be moved 2 kilometers north. I don't know how much practical difference that will make. We really hope for the complete removal of the line.
0: Farmers say they too worry about overdevelopment and want to maintain the area's biodiversity. Kim Songho says the plan will mostly benefit speculators. He will continue to campaign against commercial exploitation of an area he says includes Asia's most important sanctuary for migrating birds. Jack Barton, Al Jazeera, Paju, South Korea.
2: Attacks on Sudan's El Obeid could turn into another Al-Fashir. That's a warning from the UN's International Organization for Migration. The paramilitary rapid support forces are battling the Sudanese military for control of the city in North Kordofan state and the surrounding areas. The UN has also warned of a new catastrophe unfolding there. Lina Abu Akle explains.
3: Since the start of the conflict in Sudan, the UN has repeatedly warned of escalating atrocities. In 2024, it warned that an assault on Al-Fashir could lead to mass atrocities. And after that city fell to the RSF paramilitary in late 2025, a UN fact-finding mission concluded the violence bore the hallmarks of genocide. Amnesty International has accused RSF of committing crimes against humanity in Al-Fashir. Now the UN is warning that a major assault on Al Obeid could trap hundreds of thousands of civilians. Al Obeid is important because it's one of Sudan's largest cities and the capital of North Kordofan. This is where it's located. It's near Khartoum, about 400 kilometers southwest of the capital, which the Sudanese army retook last year. It's also near Omdurman, where Sudan's army has its central command. It also sits at a strategic crossroad, linking Darfur, Kordofan, and Khartoum, making it a vital transport hub and supply line for the military. Nearly 500,000 people live in Al Obeid, along with nearly 100,000 people displaced by fighting. Now the city is facing the most intense RSF attacks since the conflict began. Satellite imagery shows the Sudanese army has built an extensive defense network that goes around Al Obeid, stretching approximately 51 kilometers. If the city falls, the army risks losing critical supply routes to Khartoum, while the RSF could tighten its grip over western Sudan. Al Jazeera's open source unit mapped the main civilian sites hit by RSF in Al Obeid during the first 6 months of this year. You can see here that RSF has struck medical facilities, educational institutions. Recent strikes have also hit the city's main power station and fuel depots, cutting electricity and shutting down water pumps to a population already traumatized by war.
2: Still to come right here on Al Jazeera, Farah is here with the latest for the World Cup.
4: Yes, thank you so much, Rashad. Norway have stunned five-time champions Brazil 2-1 in the round of 16. Erling Haaland was on target twice to lead Norway to their first ever World Cup quarterfinals.
5: In its exploration of how and why societies descend into genocide, Al Jazeera Untangles begins with the horrors of Darfur.
6: Violence that requires buy-in from the most senior leadership of a state.
7: Go and do what you must and don't report back.
8: No action from the rest of the world to meaningfully stop this violence.
5: Sudan, Darfur's genocide on Al Jazeera.
9: This story that really captured the attention of so many people around the world is now reaching this tragic of the missing Titan. The only way the UN can overhaul the financial rules or budgeting issues is with a vote of the entire General Assembly.
10: The protesters are here, they say. They want Israel to hear their message. Stop the genocide.
11: Here in Ukraine, they have 3 drone training centers, and every week they graduate 100 soldiers who

0: It doesn't get much better or bigger than playing Mexico in Mexico City in this stadium.
1: It's just an iconic match and a big stage, and we feel it.
0: Everybody's just looking forward to come and play this game, and I hope it brings the best out of us.
1: Altitude, it is what it is. Home crowd, it is what it is. But we have the spirit, we have the commitment to overcome these things.
2: Hello there, I'm Farah Ismail. England have it all to do if they're to make it past Mexico in the last 16. We'll hear from both camps in a moment. One of them will be facing Norway in the quarterfinals. Erling Haaland, the star, yet again, as they stun Brazil 2-1. And Cristiano Ronaldo and Portugal get ready to renew their rivalry with Spain. We'll hear from the Portuguese captain later on. But first, Erling Haaland scored twice as Norway stunned Brazil 2-1 to reach the quarterfinals. Brazil had a golden chance to take an early lead when Matias Cunha was fouled in the box early on. A VAR monitor check led to a penalty. Bruno Guimarães missed the spot kick. It was Brazil's first penalty miss in normal time for 40 years. And with just over 10 minutes left, Haaland made them pay, towering above his Premier League rival, Gabriel, for his sixth goal of the tournament. But Haaland wasn't done yet. His strike in the 90th minute, making it 2-0. His seventh goal taking him level with Lionel Messi and Kylian Mbappe. A last-second Neymar penalty couldn't rescue the five-time champions. Brazil's 24-year wait for the trophy goes on. Norway reached the quarterfinals for the first time. Awaiting Norway are either co-host Mexico. They kick off against England in just over an hour's time. The last time they met at a World Cup was in 1966 when England won and went on to lift the trophy. But this time they're playing at the iconic Azteca Stadium. Backed by home support, Mexico have won all four of their matches so far. England are the higher-ranked team, but the last time they played at the Azteca was the famous Hand of God defeat to Maradona's Argentina at the 1986 World Cup. History tends to favor Mexico in that arena. Well, Mexico has never lost a World Cup game at the Azteca, and there have been 10 of them, 8 wins, 2 draws, and no defeats. They've only ever lost 2 competitive games in the 60 years since it was open. They've won 70 of their 89 competitive matches there. And perhaps the altitude has a lot to do with it. The stadium is more than 2,000 meters above sea level. And with 80,000 fans, it's one of the most intimidating atmospheres in football. Now let's catch up with Julia Galliano, who is at a fan zone in a very wet and rainy Mexico City. Julia, besides the torrential rain, what's the atmosphere like there? Does it, you know, feel different than at the previous match?
3: I mean, every match gets a little bit more exciting for this team, but at the same time, because the team has already outperformed what was expected of them, there's also a sense of they've already done enough, and we're really getting that vibe today. Now, as far as the rain and the weather conditions, there is no change. There's been rain just about every game. As you might remember, last week, or earlier this week, the game was actually delayed by an hour. We haven't heard anything yet, but the conditions are just as bad as they were then. So the excitement, though, hasn't really stopped here. What has changed slightly is the number of people that have been able to gather in this one of the main fan zones in Mexico City. And that's because the fans in Mexico, which have been really the stars of this World Cup, they've been celebrating as if they'd won the trophy since game one. They've been gathering here by the hundreds of thousands. And earlier this week, there were 4 deaths in the celebrations of people who died because of trampling and asphyxiation. So the authorities here in the city took matters into their own hands for this game and said they would close off all entrances to this area and limit the number of people to only 25,000. And we can really tell the difference. I mean, I wouldn't be able to be standing here if this was earlier this week or any of the prior games. Still, though, the fans that are here are really happy. They're very excited. They're convinced Mexico is going to win. But at the same time, they say if they don't, Mexico has already done so much. So that's it for now.

0: hopefully the game starts in time.
1: All right, Julia Galliano, thank you so much for that. Enjoy the game, and we'll speak to you a little later. Cristiano Ronaldo and Portugal have arrived in Dallas ahead of their tie with Spain. Ronaldo will be hoping history repeats itself. He scored a hat trick when the Iberian neighbors met in 2018. The latest installment of this rivalry takes place on Monday.
2: Jugando non jugando.
3: Whether I'm playing or not, I will always have an important role to play in this national team. I'll retire when I want to, not when you want me to. Is this the last one? We'll see. I don't want to draw attention to that because I think it's the least important thing. The most important thing is that we play well and have faith that we'll go through.
1: A record 9 African teams have made it to the knockout stages, but just 2 remain, Egypt and Morocco. Senegal were one of those sides to fall after a defeat to Belgium. The Speaker of Senegal's National Assembly, Ousmane Sonko, has told Al Jazeera that Africa has the football talent, but that better organization and discipline are key to turning potential into World Cup success.
4: This World Cup has reminded us of our long-standing weaknesses, which are management, team administration, and discipline. These are the reasons many African teams, including Senegal, were eliminated earlier than expected. So we need to engage in serious self-reflection about the way we organize and manage our football. I don't think many of the teams still remaining in the competition are necessarily stronger than the African teams. At the end of the day, however, this remains a World Cup, a sporting competition. We must show sportsmanship and acknowledge that the teams who won deserved their victories.
1: United States striker Florian Balogun will be available for their last 16 match against Belgium despite receiving a red card in the previous game. The 25-year-old was controversially sent off in their win against Bosnia for a dangerous tackle. His one-game ban has now been suspended by FIFA for a year in a highly unusual reversal. Balogun has been crucial to USA's progression in the tournament so far, scoring 3 goals. U.S. President Donald Trump has weighed in on the U-turn, riding on Truth Social. He said thank you to FIFA for doing what was right and reversing a great injustice. And we'll have plenty more World Cup action coming your way later on. The latest news headlines are next. Stay with us here on Al Jazeera.
5: The latest news.
6: People here are basically balancing 2 things. On the one hand, the importance of peace, and on the other, the importance of the Strait of Hormuz.
5: With in-depth reports.
7: The agreement only involves the transfer of 2 relatively small pieces of territory, one of which Israel says it doesn't want in any case.
5: From the heart of the story.
8: Behind every crop grown here in Gaza is a Palestinian farmer trying to overcome a growing list of challenges.
9: The ICC doesn't have a police force. Who is arresting Netanyahu today? Who's arresting Putin?
10: The fact that you cannot arrest today doesn't mean that you will not be able to arrest tomorrow.
11: Ken Roth speaks with former ICC President Silvia Fernandez de Gamendi.
9: What has the ICC accomplished so far?
10: The court has helped to develop the law on international crimes. Justice is a component of international relations, but it's not the only component.
11: Reframe on Al Jazeera.
12: The biggest FIFA World Cup in history reaches the round of 16.
13: One match away from the quarterfinal.
12: Just a third of the teams remain as the battle for the trophy intensifies.
14: It's Japan who goes out, Brazil through to the last 16.
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12: From the host nations and around the world, Al Jazeera brings you the stories as they happen. Follow the World Cup on Al Jazeera.
16: How can there be such a fundamental discrepancy on such a core issue?
17: Each side will stick to the deal only as long as it benefits that side.
18: This war did start in the middle of negotiations.
19: They need to agree on principles.
17: President Trump wants this to end. That's going to be very hard.
8: The top 1% is benefiting. The question is, who might have had some insider information?
7: Upfront tackles the big issues on Al Jazeera.

0: I'm Imran Khan. This is Al Jazeera live from Doha. Coming up on the programme, Israel attacks southern Lebanon again despite a framework agreement last month to end hostilities. In Yemen's capital, call for Saudi-led coalition forces to leave. 15 government soldiers are killed by Houthi rebels in Hodeidah. And firefighters across parts of Europe struggle to contain blazes that are threatening communities. Thousands have been forced from their homes. And Ukraine denies Russia has taken the fortress city of Konstantinivka days before a NATO summit in Turkey. And Erling Haaland scores twice as Norway stunned Brazil 2-1 to reach the World Cup quarterfinals. The Israeli military has carried out airstrikes on Nabatea in southern Lebanon, despite signing a US brokered agreement with Lebanon last month to end hostilities. On Friday, Israel's military said it targeted several sites belonging to Hezbollah in southern Lebanon since March. Israeli strikes have killed more than 4,300 people and displaced tens of thousands. Al Jazeera's Heidi Pett is following developments from
1: this
0: Beirut.
1: This airstrike targeted an area called Nabatea al-Fawa, which translates to the Nabatea Heights. It's the hilltops and the suburbs surrounding this city, which has been the focus of intensive Israeli military activity, particularly before, but even after this latest ceasefire. Now, the Israeli military said that it was targeting Hezbollah fighters in this strike. We don't have confirmation of that or indeed how many casualties there might have been. And part of that is because speaking to members of Lebanon's civil defense in the hours immediately after the strike, they were not able to actually access the location due to the continued threat of Israeli airstrikes in that area. It is not the only Israeli military activity across southern Lebanon today. There was artillery shelling, including on the village of Barashit, where there was a mass civilian funeral earlier on Sunday. Now, that is people who have been killed over the last couple of months, but their families were not able to bury them in their home village because it wasn't safe. And when they tried to do that today, there was artillery shelling on the outskirts of that town. There were also detonations in a couple of other locations. So what this is telling us is that despite the fact that there is a ceasefire in effect, in fact, despite the fact that there are two ceasefires supposedly in effect, one guaranteed by the framework agreement signed between Lebanon and Israel as a result of these direct negotiations mediated by Washington, and of course, a ceasefire in Lebanon is the very first term of the MOU signed between the US and Iran. Now, despite both of those agreements, Israeli military activity in Lebanon continues. And in fact, the chief of staff of the Israeli military was inside southern Lebanon earlier on Sunday visiting the Beaufort Castle area. And he said this activity is within what they understand to be the terms of the framework agreement. So it's kind of a questionable ceasefire, but the actual question is not whether the Israeli military activity will continue, because that seems quite certain, but whether Hezbollah will respond. Till this point, their activity has been fairly restrained. There have been a couple of cases of individual fighters who've come out of homes and tried to make attacks on Israeli troops in southern Lebanon, but nothing significant on an organizational level. So the question is whether this Israeli military activity continues, indeed whether it escalates, whether we will eventually see a Hezbollah response.
0: Hundreds of thousands of people who were forcibly displaced from southern Lebanon by Israel's military are now returning to their homes. But those whose villages are still under Israeli occupation can't go back. Rob McBride met one such displaced community that's been temporarily living in Tyre.
2: They are all from the same Lebanese village of Majd al-Zoun. Were forced to leave together by Israeli soldiers and have been living in an empty school in Tyre, hoping one day to return together. We are 260 people from 74 families, the village mayor Yusuf Shahim explains. As we talk, he takes a call from an anxious neighbor trying to discover the fate of missing loved ones, feared dead. We're

0: doing everything we can to locate them, he reassures the caller. From the nearby waterfront, they can see their village on the hills to the south, now in the possession of Israeli forces. Not long ago, evenings were spent there, looking back down at Tyre from above. During the months of conflict, they've witnessed their village's destruction, including the demolition of what the Israelis claimed was a Hezbollah tunnel, and thwarting hopes of a return during an earlier ceasefire.
1: It's so upsetting being forced to leave again. We didn't want to, but we have children, so we had no choice.
2: All the families help each other, in good times and bad. We've always been together like this, as one family.
0: They need that cooperation now more than ever.
3: After 4 months, the school needs the building back, so the families are relocating, and not all to the same place. Despite that, Mayor Sahim is determined the villagers won't lose touch.
2: We stay connected through social media, so if anyone has a problem, we resolve it together.
0: Like the Darwish family, now taking with them possessions and memories of a former happy existence.
4: We want this to be over and go back to our village. It doesn't matter how much land, just one small piece. This is too much to suffer.
0: For now, no home and only each other for support. Rob McBride, Al Jazeera, Tyre, Southern Lebanon.
5: In Yemen, fighting between soldiers from the internationally recognized government and Ansarullah Houthis has led to tension along the country's western coast. Authorities say after years of relative calm, the Iranian-backed Ansarullah group is aiming to advance south to areas outside its control. Now, positions controlled by the UN-recognized administration have come under attack in the region of Jebel Dawasan. Yemen's Minister of State says that dozens of government troops and members of Ansarullah were killed in confrontations there and that government forces are holding on to their areas. And 15 government soldiers were killed in fighting in the southern part of Hodeidah province. Ansarullah Houthi rebels control most of the province and have been building up their presence in recent weeks. The government says 50 of them were killed and dozens wounded in some of the latest fighting near the city of Taiz. And protesters have poured onto the streets of the capital, Sana'a, staging a rally near the city's main airport. They're demanding the end of what they call a siege on the facility led by the Saudi-led coalition. The Houthis group accuse Saudi jets of violating Yemeni airspace, and demonstrators also want the return of international flights. Al Jazeera's Yusuf Mowry has more on the unrest from the Yemeni capital, Sana'a.
6: Government officials have issued out a statement claiming that the Ansarullah Houthi group, they attacked two barracks in southern Hodeidah, which was followed by a military operation waged by Yemeni government forces to try to recapture the areas that fell under the control of the Ansarullah Houthis. According to government officials, at least 15 soldiers have been killed in what they are describing as a surprise attack by the Yemeni group. All of this taking place in a very critical front line in the district of Hayes in southern Hodeidah. It has been fought for many, many years. In 2017, it was under the control of the internationally recognized Yemeni government, the Ansarullah Houthis. They managed to capture a large portion of that area. And according to the latest reports from government officials, 50 Ansarullah Houthi fighters were killed in 2 days of clashes that have recently ended, according to the information that we are receiving. But this is an indication of how fragile the ceasefire remains and how a civil war could erupt at any moment, especially with Saudi Arabia issuing threats to the Yemeni group that if the Ansarullah Houthis attempt to advance on Yemeni government areas, then they could follow suit with attacking Ansarullah Houthi positions using their fighter jets.
5: Firefighters are battling to contain wildfires across parts of Western Europe. Thousands of hectares have been scorched in Greece, Portugal, Spain, and France. In France, authorities have banned

0: and members of the public from the third stage of the Tour de France due to fires burning in the south. Francis Reed has more on how Europe is fighting to contain the wildfires.
1: By daylight, the teams begin again, trying to control fires that countries across Europe are struggling with more and more. This one, near Thessaloniki in Greece, so intense that five firefighters had to be taken to hospital with injuries and respiratory problems. The whole area blanketed by toxic smoke, with homes and businesses damaged.
2: Unfortunately, it got dark and the aerial forces couldn't respond as they wanted to. Otherwise, I believe the fire wouldn't have spread so much. We were all praying for daybreak so the aerial firefighting forces could come and put out the fire.
1: And this is why. By night, the intensity does not end. And now an arrest made after allegations that a man's car may have created sparks starting the fire. Regardless, there are dire consequences for all, including those living at care homes, which have now been evacuated. Causes may be different across the continent, but the dry tinderbox conditions caused by intense early heat waves are the same. In the middle of Portugal, the sky remains orange. In Sercosa, neighbours try to help the firefighters. Thousands upon thousands of hectares have already burned. The country has asked for assistance from both Spain and Morocco after struggling the last few days.
3: They called us yesterday and we left as soon as we got the call. There's 120 military, most are from the emergency battalion in Lyon and 10 are from the Madrid headquarters.
1: France is still struggling to contain fires in the southwest towards the Spanish border. In Trevillac, a new fire has already engulfed around 1,000 hectares of land. Authorities also say they'll cancel stages of the Tour de France if the fires pose a threat to safety, with high temperatures expected in the coming days, concerns that even the tarmac could soften under the intense heat. Northeast Spain, where it starts, has seen parts on fire for days now. They're still trying to get flames under control in Catalonia. But this is just the start of the hot season across parts of Europe, with homes already destroyed. And it is hard, dirty, dangerous work. Francis Reed, Al Jazeera.
0: Now, Ukraine has denied Russia and claims that it's taken full control of the city of Kostiantynivka in the Donetsk region. President Volodymyr Zelensky denounced what he calls a Russian lie after Moscow released footage appearing to show Russian soldiers waving flags in the city. The strategic city is part of Ukraine's so-called fortress belt, the most heavily fortified areas in Donetsk region. If captured, it may open a route for more gains for Moscow. And Russia's defense ministry has proposed a temporary ceasefire in the city to come into effect on Monday. It says the pause will allow Ukraine to collect the bodies of soldiers killed in the fighting. Ukraine's not responded to the proposal, but says the fighting is continuing. And elsewhere in Ukraine, emergency crews are picking through the rubble after another night of Russian airstrikes. The attack on the city of Zaporizhia has killed at least one person and wounded 16 others. David de Roche is a former NATO operations director in the office of the Secretary of Defense and a professor at the Thayer Marshall Institute. He says what modern warfare makes it very difficult to determine who controls the battlefield.
4: Because of really drones and artillery, you're not seeing massive movements of infantry or armored vehicles. What you have is a war that's being fought on the Russian side, which is trying to assault here, maybe one or two soldiers at most. The front line is groups of isolated pockets of defenders and then groups that are infiltrating. So it's possible that Russia has overall command of the city, but it's also possible that they just had one or two infiltrators go in, wave a flag, take a picture. We keep hearing about, you know, strategic cities in Donetsk and, you know, bear in mind the war here has been going on since 2014. If they take this city, what they'll run into is another fortified beltway and trench complex and all that. There is a slight geographical advantage to having Kostiantynivka if you're moving on to Kramatorsk, but that that's for a different kind of war. I mean, quite frankly, the Russians aren't able to effectively move troops within 30 kilometers of the front line. So exploiting any battlefield success is not the same as in other earlier wars.
0: Now, still ahead on Al Jazeera, the death toll rises from earthquakes in Venezuela. Nearly 2 weeks on, thousands are still missing.

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1: Don't you think that North Korea has proven that if you do have nuclear weapons, that the United States won't mess with you?
2: Absolutely. We see that demonstrated in North Korea and negatively in the case of Libya with Gaddafi, who was ousted after abandoning his nuclear program.
0: Inside Story on Al Jazeera. 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
3: How high could prices go for oil, and how quickly can this feed into the inflation picture?
4: Who holds the leverage here? Who is more dependent on who?
0: Counting the Cost on Al Jazeera.

0: You're watching Al Jazeera, a reminder of our top stories this hour. Israel has carried out airstrikes on Nabatea in southern Lebanon. The attacks come despite a US brokered agreement last month to end hostilities. 15 government soldiers have been killed in battles with Ansarullah Houthis, the worst fighting the country has seen in years. The UN-recognized government says it successfully repelled an attack in which 50 Houthi fighters were killed. And firefighters are battling to contain wildfires across parts of Western Europe. Thousands of hectares have been scorched in Greece, Portugal, Spain and France. Residents in parts of Greece, its second largest city, and southwestern France have been told to evacuate. To Venezuela now, where families continue searching through the rubble for their loved ones. Tens of thousands of people remain missing nearly 2 weeks after two powerful earthquakes struck the country. The death toll has now risen to 3,342. More than 16,000 people have been injured and more than 10,000 others have been displaced. In La Guaira, graves are being prepared for more than 150 earthquake victims who are yet to be identified. The coastal state has recorded the highest number of deaths and remains the hardest hit area. Authorities say at least 750 buildings were damaged. And more than 6,000 people have been rescued in Venezuela since the earthquakes, among them one man who survived 8 days trapped between the rubble.
1: Suddenly, everything started shaking. The first tremor was really short. But then the second one was really strong. Everything started to move. And then everything collapsed. And I was left kind of unconscious. The moment I woke up, everything was dark. And at that moment, what really hit me was sheer desperation. Right then I started yelling, "Help, help," but there was no one. On the third day, I started to hear that they were kind of searching for people. And I heard footsteps, but very far away, really distant. I stayed calm. I can't let myself panic. And what I did was think about my wife, about my children, and all these memories came to me. My father, may he rest in peace, and my mother, may she rest in peace.
0: Al Jazeera's Zain Bisravi visited a shelter for displaced people in the state of La Guaira, where he spoke to a volunteer.
2: Here at Carlos Dublet, at this track and field practice area near a baseball stadium, this has become a major logistics hub for the delivery of humanitarian aid. And there are thousands of people that are getting help from here and coming here to help. And volunteers have been key. Venezuelan volunteers have been key to the disaster response. And joining me now is one of those volunteers. Joanna Nelson is a Venezuelan filmmaker volunteering here with the United Nations. Joanna, thank you for joining us. Quite simply, you're on the ground, you have your hands directly on the problem. What do people need?
3: Well, those that are still outside of the buildings that collapsed need machinery. They definitely need that help.

0: to recuperate the bodies. At this point, yesterday someone came out alive, but it's kind of hopeless at this moment. But people want to recuperate the bodies of their loved ones. And then those that have survived, they need to be relocated. A lot of people are just out on the streets or in improvised camps. Where we are right now is actually one of the best camps, okay? But they can only house 1,700. And we're talking about 100,000 that have been affected, 1 million? We don't even know, because we actually don't have access to that information. But people need to be relocated. They need access to basics, water, food, medical services, etc. Also basic things, mattresses. I mean, I'm trying to get funds as well from friends abroad just to buy things that families around are asking me for. There's just so much necessity right now.
1: Those numbers you mentioned, those tend to keep going up the longer this aftermath carries on. As a Venezuelan, as a volunteer, in your assessment, what is the government getting right? What are they getting wrong? What could they do better?
0: You know, I wish I could be positive with that answer, but I'm definitely not. I think the response has been extremely slow and very inefficient. I have not seen anyone from the government actually carrying the rubble, just like the volunteers, Venezuelan volunteers and international volunteers have done. We need elections. We need a government that could actually respond. And even before the earthquake, we have so many issues. We have so many problems. And obviously now, with this huge situation and tragedy that has just occurred, we need a government that can give, you know, can give us answers, that can respond, that can really give the people what we need. That's our money. You know, we also pay taxes as well, apart from all of the patrol money. So what is going on?
2: A two-day farewell ceremony for Iran's slain leader came to a close on Sunday. A massive funeral procession is scheduled in the capital, Tehran, on Monday. Thousands of Iranians filled Tehran's Mosalla Mosque to bid farewell to the country's supreme leader, Ali Khamenei. His coffin, alongside those of several close family members, was placed on public display before the burial. Rasul Sardar reports from Mosalla Mosque in Tehran on the funeral plans for the late supreme leader.
3: This is the second day of mourning, and the crowds are still coming. Here, inside Tehran's Mosalla Mosque, hundreds of thousands of Iranians are passing by the coffins of Iran's late supreme leader, Ali Khamenei, and his immediate family members. So many of these people have traveled from across Iran for what they see as a final opportunity to say goodbye to Ali Khamenei and his family members.
4: We came here to tell our martyred leader that his blood is not wasted. We came here to renew our allegiance to him.
3: For Iran's leadership, the ceremonies are about more than mourning. They're also a public display of continuity after the assassination of the man who led Iran for nearly four decades. The message is that the institutions he built remain intact and the transition of power is proceeding without disruption.
5: The U.S. and Israel aim to divide Iran. They wanted to kill our leaders, ordinary people, and commanders to achieve that. But our leader prevented that division. Iranians are here to appreciate what he has done for Iran.
3: These crowds are expected to gather again and again in the coming days. So the biggest one is expected to take place in Tehran, in the capital, again, because Ali Khamenei's coffin will be taken to the Freedom Square for the public display. And then on 7th of July, his body is going to be taken to the holy city of Qom. And then on 8th of July, his coffin will be taken to Iraq for the city of Karbala and Najaf. And finally, on 9th of July, so he will be taken to the city of Mashhad in Iran, his birthplace, where his family is from, and where the eighth Imam of Shia Islam is buried. Rasul Sardar, Al Jazeera, Tehran.
2: Erling Haaland has scored twice as Norway stunned Brazil 2-1 to reach the World Cup quarter.

0: quarterfinals. Brazil had a golden chance to take an early lead when Matias Cunha was fouled in the box early on. A VAR monitor check led to a penalty. Bruno Guimarães missed the spot kick, and it was Brazil's first penalty miss in normal time for 40 years. And with just over 10 minutes left, Haaland made them pay, towering above his Premier League rival Gabriel for his sixth goal of the tournament. But Haaland wasn't done yet. His strike in the 90th minute, making it 2-0. His seventh goal, taking him level with Lionel Messi and Kylian Mbappe. A last second Neymar penalty couldn't rescue the five-time champions. Brazil's 24-year wait for the trophy goes on, and Norway reached the quarterfinals for the first time. Now, awaiting Norway are either co-host Mexico or England, and they kick off in just over half an hour. The last time they met it to World Cup was in 1966, when England went on to win and lift the trophy. But this time, they're playing at the iconic Azteca Stadium. Backed by home support, Mexico have won all four of their matches so far. England are the higher-ranked team, but the last time they played at the Azteca was the famous Hand of God defeat to Maradona's Argentina at the 1986 World Cup. And history tends to favour Mexico in that arena. Mexico has never lost a World Cup game at the Azteca, and there have been 10 of them. 8 wins, 2 draws and no defeats. And they've only ever lost 2 competitive games in the 60 years since it was opened, and they've won 70 of their 89 competitive matches there. Perhaps the altitude has a lot to do with it. The stadium is more than 2,000 metres above sea level and 80,000 fans, and it's one of the most intimidating atmospheres in football. And Paul Rees has all the build-up to the game from Dallas.
1: Spain play Portugal on Monday in what is arguably the most heavyweight matchup of the World Cup so far. It's a knockout contest that holds no fear for 18-year-old Lamine Yamal, who already has a European Championship title for his country.
2: We know the quality we have. We know we are not afraid of any national team. We are Spain, and we have to show that on the field.
1: Facing Yamal is a man on the other end of football's age scale, Cristiano Ronaldo, one of the greatest players of the past few decades.
3: This game at Dallas Stadium isn't just a clash of European giants and Iberian rivals. Every minute that passes will come with the question, is this the last we see of Cristiano Ronaldo at a World Cup? Or will he get one step closer to finally lifting the trophy at the very end of his career?
1: Portugal arrived in Dallas amid a heavy police presence as local fans hoped for what could be their only glimpse of their hero in the flesh. Ronaldo's abilities are somewhat fading at the age of 41, despite his 3 goals at this World Cup.
4: The Ronaldo we're seeing at the World Cup today is not quite the same as he was 6 or 7 years ago at Real Madrid, back when he was at his prime. But it's certainly true that we need to try and keep him as far away from the penalty area as possible. Cristiano is a player who is decisive when he's in the box.
1: Dallas Stadium is set for a historic showdown. Will one of the greats from the past keep the flame alive in the present? Or will Spain and the new generation keep on burning brightly? Paul Rees, Al Jazeera, Dallas.
0: 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And don't forget our social media.
5: Thailand's capital, Bangkok, has a severe shortage of ambulances. Volunteers fill the gap.
6: We are just trying to help, that's all.
5: But fights over patients between rival crews sometimes turn deadly.
7: They'll have disputes between them, and that leads to critical delays for the people who need urgent medical attention.
5: 101 East investigates if they're saving lives or endangering them. Bangkok's ambulance volunteers on Al Jazeera.
8: Promising to crack down on crime and promoting strong ties with President Trump. Right-wing populists are winning elections across Latin America. Is this a passing phase coming out of voters' economic and safety concerns, or a lasting shift? And will this tie the region more to the United States? This is Inside Story.

0: latest additions to an expanding slate of conservative leaders who've come to power in Latin America during the past 3 years. They've echoed some of U.S. President Donald Trump's rhetoric on crime and migrants. So is this part of a new conservative regional alliance in the making? And how will the rise of right-wing populism affect Latin America? We'll discuss this with our panel shortly, but first, this report from Joel Evans.
1: A right-wing electoral wave across Latin America. The latest winner is Keiko Fujimori in Peru, the daughter of a controversial former leader. Last month, businessman Abelardo de la Estrella was elected president in Colombia after a narrow victory.
2: Los colombianos.
1: While in March, José Antonio Kast was sworn in as Chile's president. Kast has openly praised Chile's former military leader, Augusto Pinochet. Analysts say high crime rates, inflation, and worries about increasing numbers of migrants appear to be pushing many towards the right. Right-wing populists are promising to crack down on crime.
3: Se acabó.
4: Compromise with crime is over. Those who persist in corruption, terrorism, drug trafficking, extortion, and other forms of violence will face the full capacity of the state and the unbreakable determination of our glorious Colombian public force.
5: I believe that today, in addition to respect for the Constitution and a transparent electoral process, the population is demanding order in the fight against crime.
6: There are armed drug traffickers amongst us who kidnap people. What we're seeing in Chile should concern us, and anyone who offers collaboration will receive it.
1: Other conservatives in Latin America have drawn inspiration from El Salvador, where President Nayib Bukele declared a state of emergency in 2022 to take on the country's powerful gangs. More than 80,000 Salvadorans have been detained since then, without trial. But crime rates have dropped drastically in what was once one of the world's most violent countries.
7: They say we imprison human rights defenders and dissidents who oppose the regime. I wonder how we can fight corruption if the opposition is guaranteed impunity.
1: There are two major exceptions to the right-wing surge, Brazil and Mexico. But Brazil's leftist leader, Luiz Inácio Lula da Silva, is facing a major challenge from Flavio Bolsonaro, the son of former leader Jair Bolsonaro, in elections this October. Joel Evans, Al Jazeera, for Inside Story.
0: All right, let's bring in our guests in Santiago, José Ragas, historian and assistant professor at the Catholic University of Chile. In Sao Paulo, Oliver Stunkel, associate professor at the School of International Relations at the Getulio Vargas Foundation in Brazil. And in London, Javier Farhe, journalist and historian. Thank you so much all for being here. Javier, I want to start with you. Given the election of Keiko Fujimori in Peru, and given that her father was jailed for human rights abuses, is there a real risk, in your view, that Peru also maybe tips back into authoritarianism?
8: Well, we have already seen the way she behaves because she's been using her party and the last government to pass laws of impunity against members of the armed forces and members of the police who have repressed violently demonstrations during the government of Dina Boluarte. They've been given immunity, some people call it impunity, because they will not be prosecuted, and some members of the former constitutional tribunal fear that her government will abandon or leave the Inter-American Court of Human Rights, which monitors the human rights in the whole of the Latin American continent. So in that respect, there are signs that she's already done that, and many people accuse her of ruling the country even behind the throne. Now she's actually on the throne, and she might do that. Now, she's been trying to use some kind of conciliatory language in relation to what she's planning to do. She called the defeated candidate Roberto Sanchez for a dialogue. He has not accepted that. But you mentioned before, and this is important, it's going to be difficult for her because she won by a narrow margin, 50.1% to 49.8% of Roberto Sanchez. She's popular, people voted for her in Lima and the coastal cities, but then people in the highlands voted massively against her because they have a very bad experience of her late father's government, Alberto Fujimori, who carried out massive sterilizations. There's a lot of repression.

0: So yes, she, if we are based on the things that she did before she became even a candidate, she might do that. But she's trying to establish some kind of like conciliatory measure, conciliatory speech to say that she's going to unify all Peruvians. That's going to be very difficult for her to achieve because the image that she projects is very negative in those sectors which didn't vote for her. This 49.8% of the Peruvian voters. So she will have to work very hard to convince these people that she's changed, that she's not her father, that she's Keiko Fujimori and not the daughter of Alberto Fujimori. But so far, the sign is not particularly good.
1: All right, that's the view from Peru. Professor Agas, I want to ask you about the view from Chile. José Antonio Kast has not only spoken well of the former military dictator Augusto Pinochet, under whose rule tens of thousands of people were tortured, but he also appointed two of Pinochet's former lawyers to his own cabinet, one of whom is going to be the Minister of Human Rights, no less. I mean, does that concern you at all?
2: Yes, absolutely. Because he's not only he has not only appointed these two people, but also he's a heir of one of the ideologues of the Augusto Pinochet, who was very present in the 80s and who was also a constitutional lawyer. And actually, José Antonio Kast, he belongs to a group of people who does not reject the violation of human rights during the 80s and then during the dictatorship. But he's also trying to diminish the role of human rights since he has taken the office. Actually, here in Chile, I mean, there are many people who are concerned about what's going to be the role of human rights during these next years, and also. So how they are going to counter this, the presence of this very, very strong discourse on apparently war on crime, but also which can be turned into war on opposition and also to diminish the role of the public sphere.
1: So, Professor Stunkel, we talked about Peru, we talked about Chile. In Argentina, you've had Javier Milei there sort of minimizing the impact of the dirty war in the 70s and 80s when you had thousands of people killed or disappeared by the military dictatorship there. And I just wonder, I mean, is this trend that we're seeing in Latin America really people sort of having nostalgia for military rule or for dictators or authoritarianism? Or is this people just having a thirst for some law and order?
3: Well, I think there are several trends at play. I think certainly there are some structural issues that explain why conservative politicians are successful at this point. Concern about public security is significant. We're sort of now in many countries several decades away from democratization. A lot of the promises made back then have not been fulfilled, despite many successes also. I think it hasn't been a big disappointment across the board, but on some issues, in particular public security, I think there is a broad demand for a more present state, for a more incisive fight against organized crime. However, I also think that some of this has to do with anti-incumbency sentiment. We do tend to have in Latin America swings between left and right. Usually, it's hard to get reelected because people tend not to be particularly happy with the state of affairs unless economic growth is so high that leaders get reelected. We've seen that in sort of the late 2000s and early 2010s. We've had a pink wave, sort of a left-wing wave during that period, which took several years. Then the rise of right-wing leaders around 2015. Then another swing towards the left in the earlier this decade. And now sort of seeing a second right-wing tide. This is in part aided by Donald Trump, who in some cases has openly endorsed specific candidates, as was the case in Argentina ahead of the legislative election, for example, offering a large financial package, conditioning it upon a Milei victory. So I think it's too early to say that this is a broader structural shift that will persist over various cycles, electoral cycles, in part because we're seeing that even right-wing leaders such as Noboa in Ecuador are actually struggling to contain the problem of public insecurity and organized crime.
1: Javier, I take your point that maybe this is part of the natural shifting of the pendulum between left and right that happens in any sort of healthy democracy. But Javier, what is the one biggest reason, in your view, why the pendulum?

0: pendulum is shifting so far toward the right.
1: That's the thing. It's not one issue only. In the case of Argentina, it was the economy. President Milei, the president of Alberto Fernandez before Milei was a disaster in the case of the economy. So he promised, Milei promised to reduce inflation. The problem is that the only inflation that has not gone down is food inflation. Food inflation keeps on going up and up and up. So that was the issue in Argentina, for example. In Peru, it's insecurity, huge problems with crime, gangs, killing, and extortions, etc. And the case of Chile, it is immigration. In fact, President Kast has used a very, correct me if I'm wrong, Professor Sagas, he's used this strong Trumpian rhetoric against mass, talking about mass deportations and closing the borders, and especially between Peru and Chile. That's the kind of issue that's being in Chile. In the case of Colombia, it's insecurity. Insecurity is very serious. Gangs have been wandering around the country, especially Colombia and Peru. And that's why people voted for them. We have to understand also another element, that many of these far-right people believe that the traditional right, the traditional conservative parties in the region have not done their job properly, and therefore they haven't become the real solution for the problems of inflation, the problem of crime, the problem of immigration. So there are very different factors that influence that particular in different countries. And you mentioned Daniel Noboa. Daniel Noboa, the issue was crime. And then Rodrigo Paz in Bolivia, I mean, he considered himself a technocrat. But they are moving towards the far right, towards closer to Trump. So because they are not able to maintain some kind of liberal center politics, and they have to move towards the right. So even those presidents who were not elected as far-right presidents and could not define themselves as far-right presidents have been moving to the far right. But there are different factors that influence depending on the context of each country in the region. But immigration in Chile, crime in Bolivia, crime in Peru, crime in Colombia, and crime in, for example, El Salvador. So there are different aspects that get together. We have this result of far-right governments being elected in the region.
0: And I certainly want to ask all of you guys about the influence of the United States, but I just want to stick with crime for a moment because, of course, so many of these leaders have pledged a real crackdown. And one of the places where we've seen it most effective, you might say, is in El Salvador, where thousands of men have been rounded up by the state, accused of gang membership. It's made El Salvador one of the most dangerous countries, which was one of the most dangerous countries, now one of the most safe countries in the region. But also, of course, inevitably, there are innocent people who've been caught up in the dragnet. But Professor Stungle, I mean, is this the trade-off that people are willing to make? Civil rights in exchange for safety, civil rights in exchange for being able to walk down the street safely at night?
2: Well, Bukele certainly has become a talking point among conservatives across the region. Of course, there is a lot of concern because Bukele's rise also came along with a clear trend of the erosion of democracy, the erosion of checks and balances, concentration of power. And as you say, probably a large amount of people who were detained without having any ties to organized crime. So if you say in Brazil were to imprison the vast majority of young men in poor neighborhoods, you'd probably also see a reduction of crime, but the vast majority of these men would be innocently detained. So you'd have a large-scale human rights abuses as a requisite. So I think even Noboa, who most explicitly projects himself as kind of the Ecuadorian version of Bukele, isn't really able to implement this because democratic structures resist in a way that they haven't in El Salvador. It's also important to point out that gangs are much less powerful in El Salvador. It's a small country. And the gangs that the Salvadoran government is battling are no comparison to the international structures that are present in places like Mexico or the rest of South America. So I think a lot of this is sort of a talking point. When it comes sort of to when the rubber hits the road, I think that there would probably in most countries be limited support to actually try to implement something that is similar to what we've seen in El Salvador. And that is precisely what explains the growing discontent with Noboa in Ecuador.

0: or it's very unlikely that he'll be able to reduce violence. In fact, the past year in Ecuador under Noboa has been the most violent one in history. So this tough on crime policy doesn't necessarily deal with the structural factors that explain the rise of organized crime.
1: I want to ask you guys about economics as well. And Professor Ragas, undoubtedly this, as you've all described, was certainly part of the calculation for voters. For instance, in Honduras, it seems like many voters wanted to protect their economy from being undercut by Chinese imports. In Bolivia, inflation had reached 25%. In Argentina, they were dealing with hyperinflation when they elected Javier Milei to really rein down on public spending. So I wonder, are the economic woes being experienced by Latin America, is this something that the political right can solve?
2: I'm not really sure about that, because, I mean, the right wing has been very effective in promoting, in using this as a topic for the electoral campaigns. But once on the terrain, we have seen that they don't have too much room in order to improve this situation. We are seeing, for example, what happened in Argentina, where the inflation rose up again and the economic management is very, very bad. And people are showing their discontent in with demonstrations. We also seen here in Chile, where there's some economic reforms that were introduced, especially after the war between the U.S. and Iran, when the prices went up, and they couldn't manage that. So I think it's more than the right wing is very more. They work much better on electoral campaigns, trying to promote the fear and trying to promote emotions from the population against the former governments, but they are not very good at resolving this. Actually, in the case of Peru, for example, Keiko Fujimori is trying to appeal to the role of her father, Alberto Fujimori, when he in the 90s introduced the neoliberal reforms in order to curb hyperinflation. No, but I mean, what we are seeing so far, I mean, it's not that they are very, very efficient in that. But what they are going to do, it's going to move that agenda in order to people don't look at that, in order, for example, to other topics that they have been mentioned by Oliver and Javier, but about the fear of the former governments, or even something related to what you said about the nostalgia for former authoritarian regimes, which is going to be anti-communism or how to curb opposition for the next years.
1: The United States has long been trying to get migration under control, primarily from Latin American countries coming up through its southern border. Under President Trump, the flow of migrants has really gone from a flood to something more resembling a trickle now. But migration within Latin America is also a big problem. Peruvians in Chile, for example, Venezuelans in Peru. And I wonder, now that the American door appears to be largely shut, is that problem, Javier, going to get worse? Or are these right-wing governments going to be able to seal their own borders and deport people who don't have work authorization there?
3: But the more you have economic problems in the country, the more refugees, economic refugees or immigrants you will have. The case of Peru, for example, to Chile, the case of Venezuelans to Colombia. And the harsher the economic measures there are, the more likely people are going to try to find a way to go to the United States. The case of Argentina, for example, there's a huge levels of poverty in Argentina due to the food inflation, which has been going on for the last 7 years. Furthermore, the rate of delinquency levels, which is the percentage of unpaid debts compared to total debts given to the banks to people, has gone up and it's affected 6 million people. This is middle-class people who are middle-class might be able to afford to try to go somewhere else, you know, in not in the region, but in the United States. So depending on how the economy goes in every country, the increase or decrease of migrants will actually happen. So these measures are not helping in limit the immigration. The immigration for many people who go to neighboring countries, in the case of Peru and Chile, for example. This is a problem that has been going on for a long time. I've been to Chile a couple of times. There's a lot of Peruvians who have been moving there for a long, long time. Suddenly has become a major issue for the new government. So the economic measures of every country will determine how many people will be try to emigrate to find a better life somewhere else, and the United States will be the place to go, and they will try to go anyway. So that is the link between immigration and the economy of the countries where the immigrants come from and when they go to.
1: Professor Stuckel, you've written about U.S.-Latin American relations, and one of the arguments that you've made, and you'll correct me if I'm mischaracterizing this, but you've said that right now, the U.S. isn't rewarding loyalty.

0: loyalty to the United States among these Latin American leaders, it's rewarding performative loyalty to President Trump. And I wonder, why is it that the U.S. isn't using its influence to get these countries actually on board with the American program and what their long-term strategic goals are?
1: I think there are two groups in the White House or in the Trump administration. One that views Latin America through an ideological lens. And that group believes that President Trump should support candidates who are ideologically aligned and that the goal should be to perpetuate right-wing leadership that is aligned ideologically to Trump in Latin America. Another group says the goal of the United States actually should be that irrespective of the ideological orientation of Latin American leaders, the United States should be the prime partner and that this is necessary to contain China. But those two strategies are obviously contradictory because if the United States is only supportive of right-wing leaders and the ideological pendulum inevitably swinging back and forth in Latin America, then you have a reset of the bilateral relationship to the United States every time there's an election. If the United States signals that it prefers right-wing to left-wing leaders, then that will insert an automatic instability in the bilateral relationships between Latin American countries and the United States. And I think that a lot of leaders, conservative leaders in Latin America, have actually used that and have signaled loyalty, personal loyalty to Trump, while actually continuing to deepen their ties to China. We've seen that in Argentina, for example, where Milei has sort of projected himself as being very pro-MAGA. But if you look at trade with Argentina, if you look at big investments, it's actually, you have China consolidating its presence. The same happened under Jair Bolsonaro in Brazil, who was sort of the most pro-Trump or most pro-American president in Brazil's history, but trade with China only increased. So I think a lot of the pressure and the sort of partisan interventionism we're seeing from Washington actually has the capacity to sway elections. I think it probably pushed Asfura in Honduras over the finish line and certainly helped Milei. But it doesn't mean that the United States is actually building sustainable influence. And this is not really, in my view, helping contain China at all.
0: Professor Ragas, obviously, as Professor Stunkel mentioned, President Trump has weighed in on political races in Latin America. He got behind Javier Milei in Argentina. More recently, Abelardo de las Prieja in Colombia. Does President Trump's endorsement help or hurt?
2: Well, that's a very good question, actually. And I think that we also have to take into account that it's not only President Trump that is the one major actor in the Latin American elections. I mean, with all, you know, all the right-wing candidates trying to gain his support, or trying to have a picture with him or attending the conferences or the rallies that he's promoting. There are also another major actors in Latin America who are the ambassadors, the American ambassadors in each country, who have played a significant role in trying to fighting against or engaging with some debates with Chinese ambassadors in Latin America as well, but also trying to sway the opinion of people during the election. For example, in the case of Peru, that happened that the U.S. ambassador had an important public appearance in many, many times trying to say that it would be much better for the country if they vote for Keiko Fujimori. But also this aligns also because this is not only for the U.S., which is convenient, but also for these right-wing candidates because they can align with these shields of the Americas, but also trying to promoting this anti-communism and trying to considering that all the opposition or those who oppose to their governments, they are part of the Communist League, or they are considered as terrorists, for example, as it's happening in Peru, and it maybe it's happening in other countries.
0: Javier, there are some notable major exceptions in Latin America, and that's Claudia Sheinbaum in Mexico, that's Luis Inácio Lula da Silva in Brazil. Do you think it's just a matter of time before the pendulum swings to the right in those places, or are they doing something fundamentally different that makes them popular on the left that these other countries' left-wing leaders just haven't figured out?
3: They make them popular, but also they make them tolerable. They think that it's, in the case of Mexico, for example, Trump's influence, the influence of the United States is seen by Mexicans as a threat. Therefore, they will try not to vote for somebody who is too close to Trump. That was in the case of Brazil. Brazil is the biggest economy in Latin America. It's the most influential economy in Latin America, and therefore, there have been some social programs that President Lula has implemented, which he did implement in his first government, that people have started to welcome, like the protection of indigenous land and climate change. And I wanted to add something which is extremely important: China. Trump wants to neutralize the huge increasing influence of China in Latin American economies. In the case of Argentina, he wants to neutralize the currency swap deal that Argentina has with China to reinforce the local peso, and he promises bailout to Milei on the condition that he starts to diminish the dependency of this currency swap with China. In Peru, for example, you mentioned Peru, our colleague in Chile mentioned Peru. Chile and Peru, China opened the biggest mega port in Latin America, which is going to enable China to make the trade between China and Latin America more fluent. They want to neutralize that. So China is one of the elements which are in the mind of Donald Trump in terms of what's happening here. And in that respect, Brazil and Mexico dealing with China would help. In the case of Bolivia, for example, they want to question the deal that the government has with the lithium production in Latin America. And Trump has said, look, if you continue talking with China, if you continue dealing with China, we are not going to help you. So China has been a personal obsession with Trump, not without reason, because China's influence in Latin America has been increasing, even with right-wing press. In the case of Milei, for example, he didn't want anything to do with China until he visited China. He talked to them and said, look, hang on a second, that's okay with the Chinese, that we leave them alone to do their job, and nothing is going to happen.
0: All right, gentlemen, I wish we had more time. We'll have to leave it there. It's a fascinating discussion. Our thanks to our guests, Jose Ragas, Oliver Stunkel, and Javier Farhay. And thank you, too, for watching. You can see the program again anytime by visiting our website, aljazeera.com. And for further discussion, go to our Facebook page. 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You can also join the conversation on X. Our handle is @AJInsideStory. For now, that's it for me, Scott McLean, and the team here in Doha. Al Jazeera's coverage continues in just a moment. Don't go away.
4: A trial of conscience.
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10: The 21-year-old university student Shahida Bouabed created a film using artificial intelligence, not to imagine a distant future, but to reflect a reality many Palestinians are living through.
11: I produced a film called Allo, which explores the separation of couples caused by the war and tells the story of a husband and wife divided by the conflict.
10: Shahid is one of dozens of young women taking part in an AI training program in Gaza City. They are learning how to transform ideas and personal experiences into short films. The technology is opening a new avenue for storytelling in a place where war has made traditional filmmaking increasingly difficult.
12: For a generation who have spent much of their young lives navigating war, artificial intelligence is becoming more than a new technology. It's emerging as a new way to document experiences and to ensure their voices will travel beyond Gaza's borders.

Hello, I'm Imran Khan. This is Al Jazeera live from Doha, the top stories this hour. Israel attacks southern Lebanon again, despite a framework agreement last month to end hostilities. Protests in Yemen's capital call for Saudi-led coalition forces to leave. 15 government soldiers are killed by Houthi rebels in Hodeidah. And Ukraine denies Russia has taken the fortress city of Konstantinivka days before a NATO summit in Turkey. And firefighters across parts of Europe struggle to contain blazes.